0: over the course of 2026, long-term yields go up as the economy is strengthened. Second reason, a competition for capital. The third is geopolitics. The situation in hotspots around the world are driving long-term yields.
1: Let's bring our team now. Bloomberg equity strategist Sunny Banjir is in Sydney with us, our Federal Reserve economy reporter. Enda Curran joins us out of Washington. Sunny, let's start off with you. Do you think there was perhaps a fundamental misunderstanding by equity investors in terms of the reaction that we saw overnight?
2: I mean, that's an interesting development with the hawkishness from the Fed. Yeah. But I think the Fed's, or Kevin Warsaw's, want to say is basically saying this is a new Fed under his regime, and it's a he is willing to assert his viewpoints and discuss with the markets what he thinks long-term interest rates should be like. And I think he put in his statement, or the Fed put in his statement, that the economy looks robust. There is a lot of capital spending. And geopolitical risks are pushing up yields, and there is a need to be more hawkish. I think equity markets are probably now adjusting with the new Kevin Warsh and the new Fed, where forward guidance won't be given out as frequently or at all. And that is something that the equity investor has to now deal with. And it's a new regime under Kevin Warsh.
3: So, Enda, how hawkish was the Fed this time around? Because what markets seem to have been very much focused on was not necessarily the hike itself, was just a hiking path from here on out.
4: It was, I think, on balance, a hawkish message from the Fed chair. At least that's how several economists and markets seem to have interpreted it. He made it clear that inflation remains too high. It's too broad-based by the metrics that he likes to look at. We also, of course, had the new dot plots, the signals from the rest of the Fed committee in terms of where they see interest rates going, and 16 of them think there will be another rate hike later this year. Now, to be clear, Chairman Warsh did not stand up and signal what his next move for interest rates will be. He's not into the business of forward guidance, as he likes to say. But on balance, listening to the reaction from economists afterwards and judging by the market reaction, I think it tilts towards the hawkish side. But of course, it doesn't necessarily lock in an interest rate hike in the near term either.
1: We saw perhaps not unexpected pushback from President Trump, right? Do you think this plays as a major risk still in terms of political interference?
4: Well, we have to take at face value what happened today. Chairman Warsh has raised interest rates in the face of political pressure not to do so. Remember, there had been a lot of skepticism around him coming into the job, and now he has delivered on that. So that has kind of ticked a box on the credibility side. But the political pressure hasn't gone away. The response from President Trump was somewhat nuanced. He called out the Fed policymaking committee. He did not name Chairman Warsh, unlike previously he used to call out Chairman Jerome Powell, for example. He didn't name Warsh this time around, so people are picking that up as a subtle difference. But the pressure is there. He's making it clear that he wants interest rates to go lower. We also had other White House officials out today making similar remarks, criticizing the move the Fed did. So, it's the attacks, or the response, perhaps wasn't as barbed as we have seen from President Trump in the past, but it does show you that the political pressure on the Fed is still there.
3: Yeah, at least when it comes to the bond markets, it seems to have believed the credibility of Kevin Warsh when it comes to fighting inflation with the 230s right now at the tightest gap since 2025 or so, and really to do with the fact that you saw the Fed-sensitive front end take the biggest brunt. Sunny, when it comes to broader yields, though, higher yields, how much of a discount rate problem is it for stocks?
2: Yeah, that's the million-dollar question. I mean, the stock market is obviously concerned whether this is a prolonged hiking cycle or whether this is a short hiking cycle. And obviously, it's going to lean towards the short hiking cycle path. At the moment, without Kevin Warsh giving forward guidance, the market is looking at this as potentially a short hiking cycle. So there might be some slowdown, or maybe I should say, some tightening of financial conditions that might impact the cyclical part of the stock market. And we're already seeing that emerge in parts of the US and in Asia, where cyclical, domestic facing cyclicals have started to underperform. But broadly speaking, I think the Fed really wants to get in control of its inflation fighting credentials, and that's ultimately going to bring credibility to the Fed. And possibly, I mean, one thing maybe the US administration would also like to lower bond yields, that once there's a bit of

0: more credibility emerges that even bond yields can slow their march higher, and eventually the Fed does go back onto hold.
1: The other question for a key part of this market is how high do rates go before the AI trade starts to buckle, right? There's lots of other reasons why there's questions over that trade, but is that a worry at the moment?
0: Oh, look, I think definitely because, I mean, as Kevin Warsh alluded to in his press conference, that there's a competition of capital between the US government and the world's most profitable businesses, the hyperscalers, who are embarking on a once-in-a-generation build-out of the AI infrastructure. So that competition of capital is real. And if we sort of have a scenario where the Fed doesn't get inflation under control and we do see yields back towards, up towards 6%, or higher, I mean, that's going to weigh on credit default swaps for these hyperscalers, and it will challenge the ability for some of the weaker players in the ecosystem to raise capital, the Neo Clouds, Oracle perhaps, where the credit spreads are already quite wide, and that will put pressure on the AI trade. The AI trade has been a solid trade, but it kind of needs all participants to participate together, and I would say we're not there yet, but it's something, it's a definite risk to be mindful of.
2: Of course, artificial intelligence coming up in the conversation as productivity, inflation issues. By the end, we also have other external issues that we're counting on, like trade, for example. President Trump speaking right now saying, why should we carry Canada? We don't need anything that Europe has. And of course, he's also alluding to the war right now in Russia, in Ukraine. I mean, all of these external factors, how does that bode for the U.S. economy long term? Because if the idea is that the Fed is going to continue tightening with a hawkish path, how much of an impact can we see on the ground on actual Americans?
3: Well, so far, not very much. Despite what's happened in energy costs over the summer, we had retail sales today that were much stronger than expected, showing that consumers are shaking off everything that is being thrown at them here. We did have the Fed statement and commentary remarking about issues around geopolitical uncertainties. They didn't get into specifics, but obviously that's the war in Iran. It may also be suggesting the tariff story, which hasn't gone away. Officials are divided in terms of when we might see that spillover from oil prices. It hasn't been as broad-based as expected so far. It may, however, start to come in the months ahead, given what's happening to diesel costs and the fact that the war continues to go on. The tariff story, again, mixed opinions. You have Fed policymakers say maybe the bulk of that has passed through by now, but of course we continue to see this ongoing tit-for-tat, and Canada being the latest example. So here to now, you'd have to say the economy has withstood a lot. Chairman Warsh today made the point that the economy can take a rate hike because it is quickening, but obviously, these are significant sources of uncertainty going forward into next year.
2: Right, Bloomberg Fed Reserve and economy reporter Enda Curran and Bloomberg Equity Strategist Sunny Bhangia, they're joining us with the latest on the Fed and the markets. And our conversation around the Fed actually continues. We'll be speaking with former St. Louis Fed President James Bullard and getting his take on the rate path for the central bank. That's next. This is Bloomberg.

0: In case you missed it on the opening trade.
1: We have too much demand that we can impossibly cope. We have, for example, only for data centers, connection requests only as E.ON of 80 gigawatts. 80 gigawatts is the total demand of Germany in peak times. It's outright impossible that we will be able to connect such a number. We need to change the rules here so that we can actually satisfy the needs of the customers that really have a need and are not just speculating on a grid connection.
2: You say you don't have the rules at the moment to determine that. Do you have a sense of what that number looks like?
1: So I would disregard maybe 60 gigawatts,

0: out of that 80 gigawatts, 20 gigawatts would mean that we add 25% to the German system, which is still very significant. And that's only data centers. We have to double the infrastructure on the electricity side in the next years, even if most of the connection requests are speculative.
1: Don't miss the opening trade live every weekday.
2: At a time when policy in Washington is driving Wall Street, we draw a distinction between the rhetoric and the action, bringing you market-moving guests and original reporting. This is Bloomberg Surveillance.
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4: We'll be talking with his presidency about a lot of different things. More than anything else, will be trade.
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5: 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And our next guest used to manage the St. Louis Fed. He's standing by with our China Show co-anchor, David Inglis. David.
6: Yeah, good morning, guys. As you were pointing out, James Bullard is here with us. And we were, just before we came on air, we were just talking about the difference between the time at the Fed and right now, of course, time at Purdue University. We can save that for another time. Thank you for joining us. Good morning.
7: Happy to be here.
6: So they hiked once. They've signaled more. Markets think they might go three more into next year. Your initial take on aggregate?
7: I think it was a good decision. I think it came off quite well here. I think it was widely anticipated in financial markets, and the level of hawkishness or dovishness was handled well with the press conference. So I think this is a pretty good outcome for the Fed. They got their interest rate increase in, which I think was appropriate. And now we're set up for probably one more increase before the end of the year. I would put that most likely in December. But of course, they want to watch the data up until that point.
6: And with the information we have now, does three more on top of what we had just now seem appropriate given where inflation has been?
7: Yeah, three more sounds a little high compared to what the committee seemed to be saying.
6: On the dots, that's right.
7: They probably want to see more data before they commit to that.
6: Sure.
7: I think you could get into next year and it turns out, well, inflation is turning around and we'll move lower, and then they'd probably be happy with that and just staying at the higher level for a while.
6: We were talking about this a few minutes back. The 2% forecast doesn't come until 28, 29. How do markets interpret that? The commitment to bring it down, but it doesn't seem we'll get there for another 2-3 years.
7: Yeah, I don't know. It's a ways away. It does seem a ways away. I think they're hoping for some better outcome than that, where you would get to 2% sooner.
6: Sure.
7: But they probably didn't want to put that down in their forecast, and so it's out there in 2029. I don't know how much those longer run forecasts really matter.
6: Okay. All
7: kinds of things will happen between now and then, but it is a little disturbing that it was farther out there. Yeah.
6: Why has the economy remained extremely resilient in your view? What's going on there?
7: Well, you've got the AI boom going on, which is a major factor in the U.S. A lot of that's fueling investment in the U.S. And then on the consumer side, you've got very low unemployment, certainly at or below what most people would think is the natural rate of unemployment. So that, and you've got a level of wealth to disposable income for the upper half of the income distribution. It's very powerful for consumption.
6: That's right.
7: So both consumption and investment look very strong in the U.S., and I think that's driving growth. Also, the administration's a very pro-business administration. They're trying to do all kinds of things to drive growth. So I think in that sense, I think it's not surprising that we have a good growth environment, but inflation's somewhat too high, so you've got the Fed stepping in with an interest rate increase at this meeting.
6: Right. And I mean, just your advice on how the markets on the communication side of the Fed, right? And we know that Chairman Warsh prefers not to give as much forward guidance or not at all, in, depending on the case, of course. So how should markets interpret that?
7: Yeah, I think, you know, he doesn't give forward guidance, but you still have the dot plot. And I was speculating the dot plot might go away by now, but it's still there. And the September meeting is one where the dot plot is filled with a lot of forward guidance because it's talking about the end of 2026, which is only 100 days away or something. Right. And so they you know, the median of the committee said, well, one more rate increase by the end of the year. That's pretty explicit forward guidance. Earlier in the year, you know, you got the horizon shortens up. I don't know if I'm communicating this right, but as you go through the year, the horizon on the dot plot shortens up.
6: That's right, because you're moving into the end.
7: I've always felt like the September meeting is a weird meeting because you're actually giving a lot of forward guidance here for the rest of the year.
6: If not explicitly all the way.
7: Yeah.
6: When you look at December.
7: But the chairman doesn't want to do that, and to his credit, he stayed away from that in the press conference.
6: And the pros and cons of giving markets, you know, larger bandwidth to determine policy.
7: Yeah, I mean, I've always felt like it's a two-way street. You've got the market side and you've got the Fed side, and it's some combination of those two that determines interest rates. And I think Chairman Warsh has felt like it can't be 90% Fed, 10% markets. Right. It should be 50% Fed, 50% markets. And that way he can look at what the market is saying and get some true market signal as opposed to just looking in the mirror and seeing what the Fed is saying. So I think that's been his story about why he wants to lighten up a little bit and let market signals come through.
6: Right. Now, we were talking about the absolute level of yields in the Treasury market. I think that the 10-year is just above 5% at the moment. How does that feature into discussions when, you know, when you're at the Fed? In other words, a 25 basis point hike, is it a larger hurdle if yields were higher than they were lower?
7: Very much feeds into the discussion. The committee has felt that the policy rate was slightly above the neutral policy rate.
6: Right.
7: And therefore that policy was somewhat restrictive and therefore that inflation would come down. They've, you know, maybe felt like they were overplaying that a little bit, and now they want to go to a little higher policy rate relative to the neutral rate. Chairman Warsh said during the press conference that they had removed a little bit of accommodation, and I think there's some confusion in markets about that. I think he felt that, you know, it's hard to argue that the Fed is restrictive when you've got arguably a booming economy, low unemployment, inflation above target, you know, equities near an all-time high. That doesn't sound very restrictive if you just look at it that way. But traditionally, the committee has looked at the level of the policy rate relative to some estimate of the neutral policy rate, and the committee has usually said that they're somewhat restrictive. So this will be debated out here as we go forward.
6: Yeah.
7: Yeah.
6: And I mean, not to mention as well, with rates already being this high, you're getting this massive debt boom. I mean, you know, a lot of these hyperscalers, U.S. tech companies, continue to borrow, if not more money now than they ever have.
7: Yeah.
6: And I wonder, theoretically, do you think that neutral rate has actually silently shifted to the point you're making? It doesn't seem like they are restrictive given everything explicitly that we're seeing happening in the economy.
7: Yeah, I mean, higher, faster U.S. growth, that would put upward pressure on the neutral rate, but also this the tech boom and the borrowing associated with that would put upward pressure. So you're certainly seeing that in the run-up in the, let's say, the 10-year over the last 6 months or so.
6: Sure. So we're at 5%. Is there a scenario in which you see the 10-year gravitate towards 5.5%, 6%? I know those are just not nice round numbers, but just help us understand maybe the risks to the bond markets giving way even further.
7: Yeah, I think rates could go somewhat higher from here. It'll, of course, depend on the data. But the kinds of things that are happening, this is kind of a good news, higher rates, because it's associated with a strongly performing economy. To the extent the Fed is able to get inflation to come down and turn around a little bit, that might temper the increase in the policy rate. You've

0: Unfortunately, doesn't look like the fiscal situation is going to get fixed anytime soon. So that would put upward pressure on rates, all other things equal.
1: And, you know, as an economist, is that something you think we should be worried about?
0: Yeah, I think it'd be one thing to say I borrowed $40 trillion, but I have a plan to get it down. But you borrowed $40 trillion without much of a plan,
1: right,
0: and really no one even talking about a plan. So I think that's really the thing that global markets are looking at, scratching their heads. I mean, U.S. is a very powerful economy, has a lot of capacity, so markets have to weigh that as well. But still, these seem like outsized fiscal deficits.
1: Thank you so much for the time. And I think we are thankful to have voices like you to help us fill the gaps here in terms of our cognitive understanding of what's going on. James Buller, thank you so much. Have a great day ahead.
0: Great. Thank you.
1: Guys, back to you guys in the studio.
2: What a pertinent conversation for the day. Our China Show co-anchor David Inglis there in Hong Kong. And of course, those chats will continue. Our coverage of the BNP Paribas Global Markets APAC conference continues later this hour with Apollo's head of Asia Pacific telling us where they see the opportunities for private credit in Asia. You can catch that conversation live at the Times on your screens. That's coming up. 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

0: 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I'm Michael McKee on the Mexican border, and this is Bloomberg.
1: We're at the epicenter of a global realignment on a scale not seen for decades. 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
13: It's a very complex situation. And actually, when you look beyond the headlines, actually, there is a fair amount of common ground between the different parties. Obviously, Anthropic's founder put out a 3,800 word essay over the weekend where he kind of set out a few options. And, you know, first and foremost was the kind of proposal that the industry should kind of try to self-pace. But, you know, I think an admission and perhaps kind of written between, not really written, but between the lines that they're maybe worried that if they self-pace, some of their other competitors might not. And therefore, there'd be a competitive advantage. And so trying to kind of push this view that there's a benefit for society at large for some kind of controls, and that perhaps the industry needs some outside help to put those guardrails in place.
14: At some level, at some point, the U.S. and China at that level have to work together. When you talk to these companies and these investors, is there any belief that that could happen?
13: I think it's seen as a kind of very low probability outcome. And again, you know, when we go back to this Anthropic essay, the three options

0: 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The third was, you know, kind of geopolitical agreement between democratic and non-democratic nations. And China called out as the most obvious example there, but an acknowledgement that finding agreement between, say, the US and China would be incredibly difficult.
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4: 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In fixed income, that has not been the case. 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
8: Bringing you up-to-the-minute economic news whenever and wherever it happens. I'm Jennifer Zabasadja in Mokopane, South Africa. And this is Bloomberg.
9: We have breaking news out of Singapore right now. We are getting the final NODEX numbers, non-oil exports rising 46.2% year on year. The expected economist number was around 35% gain, so we are actually seeing a beat of economists' estimates. When it comes to the electronics part of things, this is why we're seeing such upside, 131.8% gain year on year. That's a huge surge leading to the broader non-oil domestic exports rising 46.2%. And perhaps really not surprising given that we continue to talk about the AI boom and, of course, the implications for the broader economy, something that the Federal Reserve also took into account when we did get the Fed rate hike decision in the overnight session. Take a look at how APAC bonds are looking, because when it came to treasuries, it was interesting to see the flattening action in the curve, the 230s gap, the tightest since March 2025, because you saw the front end take a bigger hit as you saw more of that tightening expectation being priced in the Fed-sensitive front end. And we're right now seeing a broader upside in yields when it comes to sovereign debt across Asia, especially with JGBs, because the 10-year yield here in Japan was already at that 3% level. We had seen the big sell-off in JGBs here in Japan, and the 10-year yield touching that 1996 high. All of this, of course, will be discussed at the BNP Paribas annual Global Markets APAC conference ahead of the BOJ decision on Friday. Bloomberg's The China Show co-anchor David Inglis joins us there with a special guest. David.
10: Absolutely. And I'm glad, Sherry. Good morning, by the way, from Hong Kong. I know you guys are about an hour ahead there in Tokyo. And of course, we are looking ahead. We're sandwiched between the Fed that's done. I wouldn't say dusted, because we'll have to see how markets digest this. And of course, we have the BOJ, which is tomorrow. And we perhaps have no better voice to help us discuss the implications of this across a broader investment horizon and landscape. Joining us here on set is Eiji Ueda, head of Asia Pacific and partner at Apollo. Very nice to see you, and good morning.
11: Very good to see you, and thanks for having me today.
10: My colleagues in the studio just mentioned where you are on JGB yields, and you know we now have an interest rate in Japan. We now have
11: finally, we have
10: 3% now on the 10-year JGB. How has that changed things?
11: Yeah, the inflation in the country has been zero for a very, very long time, but that put a lot of pressure on corporate activities. And now we have a healthy inflation, even though rate going up, both the corporate finance and investment side is started to be accelerated and more activity we've been seeing. You know, corporate finance needs is growing very fast. We recently did the private equity transaction to Nippon Cyclass, $1.1 billion. So a lot of corporate finance activity is growing. At the same time, yield become normal. So a lot of investors try to beat the CPI and the higher inflation in the investment perspective. A lot of capital, which has been sleeping,

0: in the bank deposit yielding a zero, now started moving to various other places.
1: Right. And you also have capital that's been sitting outside on an interest rate, now having to determine whether or not to sit outside even more or bring it back in. Just where, generally speaking, how do we need to be, what's the framework we need to be using to look at possible inflows back into Japan?
0: I think, you know, it's simply the investor has more choices. Still, even though rate went higher in Japan, still other countries has a higher rate. US, you know, 10 years trading 5%.
1: Right.
0: So in the past, it was only 0 and 3% in US. Now, investors have more choices. So I think it gives more opportunity for investors to think about, to diversify the portfolio.
1: And, you know, and something new that investors looking at JGBs now have to consider is, you know, the ability for the government to service debt at interest rates at these levels. How does this affect the risk profile, you think, of JGBs?
0: So obviously, interest rate payment is increasing if the, you know, government need to finance with the current rate.
1: Right.
0: But at the same time, economy is growing very, very fast. So I think it's a trade-off of the higher economic growth and higher interest rate. But clearly, as I said, the higher interest rate environment give a lot of opportunities for investors.
1: Right.
0: You know, last week, my mother called me, who's in the 80s,
1: okay,
0: and talking about buying five-year JGBs. This is the first time in a long time.
1: Okay, and your advice was, what, buy the next auction? What was the advice?
0: Yeah, so I recommended her to buy five-year JGBs at the 2.25.
1: Okay.
0: It's, you know, still quite similar to the level of inflation.
1: Right.
0: But at least it's much better than putting the cash in a bank deposit at 40 basis points.
1: I mean, previously, it was either bank deposits or the equity market. There was almost nothing in between because there was no fixed income interest rate, right? Does the industry have enough products to deal with this sudden appetite?
0: Historically, no.
1: Okay.
0: So 5-6 years ago, government put the tax-exempt account called the NISA. There's $40 to $50 billion inflow to those tax-exempt accounts.
1: Okay.
0: But investors investing pretty much in the public equity market, which is almost 20% volatility product. And as I said, bank deposit, zero volatility, zero return.
1: Right.
0: There's nothing in between in the past. But I think with the active corporate finance needs, I think middle risk, middle return product started to be formalized in the marketplace because a lot of the corporate finance needs to be supported by these investments.
1: Now, let's talk about opportunities in Japan for institutional money, patient money, looking for decent income, decent yield. What would you advise? What are the best opportunities?
0: You know, clearly we need to have a diverse portfolio. And as I said, now we have more choices because the yield is there. In the past, it was zero return product or high return product, even for institutional client as well. So I think there's a huge opportunity in more fixed income product, provide middle risk, middle return for the investors.
1: You know, a lot of the tech companies are raising SoftBank, just as an example, just tapping the markets to drink just vast amounts of money. Theoretically, in my head, there should be a limit to how much companies can raise, but it doesn't seem in practice we're hitting that limit or we're close to that limit. How are you thinking about how much more CapEx do you think needs to be raised next year compared to this year? Do you think there's enough in the market to absorb all of that?
0: Yes, I think the investment and CapEx needs in Asia for next 14, 15 years is roughly $40 trillion. So it's a huge CapEx demand.
1: Okay.
0: But at the same time...
1: Is it just AI?
0: No, not only AI, everything.
1: Okay.
0: At the same time, there's a strong investment needs from retirees. Asia society started to be aging, and as I said, they need to have right investment, guaranteed return, and to support their retirement life after, you know, 60, 65 years old.
1: Right.
0: I think we can bridge those two, investment needs and corporate CapEx demand, much together.
1: You're almost a year into the current job.

0: What are the opportunities in private credit now that you've had some time to look at the market? Because, you know, Asia is very different, as you know, from the U.S.
1: Yes.
0: We're very banked in Asia. So how do you navigate the cracks of opportunities?
1: Yes. So with the higher inflation, and Japan is a very good example, investors accumulate a lot of capital in a bank deposit, which is zero. Now it needs to move to proper investment. So bank deposit space, total bank deposit in the market is not growing at all. On the other hand, with the higher inflation, corporate finance demand is increasing 5 to 6% per annum.
0: Right.
1: So there's an opportunity to bridge those two. Capital who are looking for a higher return and corporate capex needs, which is increasing very, very fast. So I think the Apollo and financial institutions has opportunity to provide the right product and right investment opportunity to these investors to support these huge corporate capex needs in the future.
0: There was a period last year, there was, as you know, some challenging times around sentiment around the private. How have things changed? Have things settled?
1: So we see continuous interest from institutional investors.
0: Okay.
1: And the performance of those direct lending fund is not that bad. I think the media headlines are mostly concentrated on the direct lending, which is non-investment grade.
0: Okay.
1: I think a lot of the capex needs going forward is coming from more investment grade, more steady investment in the private credit.
0: Sure. Final question for you. I think the Japanese 40-year bond actually is rallying quite substantially today. The BOJ's tomorrow. We started on Japan. How much more do you think interest rates in Japan are likely to go up?
1: It's hard to predict. I think it really depends on where the inflation goes.
0: Okay. Well, thank you so much for the
1: time. Thank you very
0: much. Data dependent, as they say.
1: All right. Yes.
0: Eiji Ueda, thank you so
1: much
0: for your time.
1: Thank you.
0: Have a great time at the conference here. Head of Asia Pacific and partner there at Apollo. Back to you, Heidi.
2: 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We'll be hearing about the bank's broader plans in Asia. We'll also be speaking with the 01AI CEO about the growing safety concerns around frontier tech. More ahead on the Asia trade. This is Bloomberg.

0: 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Bloomberg is bringing you the stories of companies and people that are pushing tech to new frontiers and the politics reshaping global tech markets. 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

Take a look at what we're watching across the Asian markets. Possibly the biggest reaction across Asian bonds at the moment as the Fed came through with that hike, the big jump in the US dollar as well. At the moment, when it comes to the equity session, broad upside, both Korean and Japan markets up by modest amounts, about 0.5% higher when it comes to the Nikkei 225. We'll be watching for the progression of the yen, given that move on account of the gains in the greenback. And now that we've got the Fed out of the way, looking ahead to the Bank of Japan, but Japanese equities in particular seem to come under pressure as we have the JGB 10-year yields moving closer to surpassing the nominal GDP growth level. Here in Australia, we're seeing some extension of gains, 0.6% higher.

0: higher for the ASX, Sherry.
1: Heidi, Bloomberg's learned that Chinese officials are considering EV giant BYD as part of a business delegation that could join next week's Washington summit between President Xi and Donald Trump. It may be a provocative move as the U.S. has blacklisted BYD over alleged military links. Let's get more from our chief North Asia correspondent, Stephen Engel. Steve, as if these two giants wouldn't have enough friction points already, what do we know about this?
2: Right. Well, I think the commercial side of this summit, which is going to happen a week from today in Washington, D.C., is the most interesting part of this summit, especially since we don't really have a lot of clarity on what the geopolitical or government-to-government deliverables are going to be, other than potentially a few small deals that will help extend this trade truce that was signed last November between the two nations, whether they're going to extend that. That's pretty much a foregone conclusion because Xi Jinping and Donald Trump want to maintain the perception that they are engaged with each other at the highest level. Now, who comes to the state dinner at the White House a week from today? That is where the intrigue is. And if Wang Chuanfu, the founder of BYD, flies to the United States, comes to the White House, that would be an extremely important development for many reasons. Because, of course, Donald Trump in the last week sort of opened the door to the idea of having EVs, Chinese EVs, made in America. They would not be allowed to be imported, and they would have to use American workers. They'd have to do similarly what South Korea's Hyundai and also the Japanese automakers do in the United States. But this is going to open up a massive can of worms for many different reasons, for national security reasons, the interconnectivity, the data collection of Chinese EVs, and not to mention the auto lobby in Michigan. Michigan Senator Elisa Slotkin saying this is a moment of inflection, this summit between Xi and Trump, if indeed EVs become part of a broader deal that Donald Trump wants to push. She calls that, if that's allowed, a strategic mistake, irrevocably impacting 1.2 million Michigan jobs and overall manufacturing capacity in the United States. So that's why I'm focused on this. It's a very interesting time. We don't have the list of Chinese executives coming. We do know the last time she had a official state visit to the United States more than 10 years ago in 2015, it was the traditional technology companies and SOEs. It was Pony Ma, it was Jack Ma, and the big banks. Now, obviously, if Wang Chuanfu of BYD comes, that opens up a whole different narrative.
1: What about the U.S. guest list? I wonder if that will be a sensitive.
2: Well, I want to know if Wang Chuanfu comes of BYD, does Elon Musk come as well? Because Elon Musk did go to Beijing in May when Trump went on his summit to the Beijing, to the Chinese capital. Does Musk come? That would be very interesting dynamic. We're already hearing from sources that Jensen Huang of NVIDIA is going to be there. Tim Cook of Apple is going to be there. Sam Altman of OpenAI also said to be invited. So it's going to be the who's who, because AI obviously in focus right now with the American allegations of distillation theft for the Chinese models against the likes of OpenAI and Anthropic, as well as the overall debate that's really erupted over the last week about the pace of these leading AI models and whether it poses a threat to humanity. It's led to different narratives coming from Beijing as well as from Donald Trump.
0: Our chief North Asia correspondent Stephen Engel there. We'll be watching CATL shares when that stock opens in the next hour. They've fallen to the lowest in about a year, wiping out roughly $100 billion in market value since the all-time high in May. It comes as investors are evaluating the third quarter outlook, the speculation of scale-back production in particular. Our Bloomberg Asia Equities reporter Charlotte Yang joins us now for more. So what's been going on with this company? Down 10% in the past two sessions. What are investors worried about here?
3: Yes, Heidi. So to some extent, CATL now looks like one of the biggest falling knife in the Chinese stock market. The stock is down $100 billion, wiped out that market cap in 4 months' time. And we're really seeing that sell-off accelerated this week. So there are a number of negative forces driving us down. For one, there has been concern. There has been some market chatters over the third quarter outlook. And also the broader sector, which the Chinese EV and battery sector, is really not what investors love right now because of the concerns over domestic demand. But I think what really stood out is this idea called decatalyzation.

0: Organization, which is talks about how some Chinese EV makers have been trying to diversify their battery supply to move away from CATL because they wanted to control costs better and they don't have that much bargaining power when it comes to CATL's high-tech products. But so to be honest, like this trend isn't new. It has been happening over the past few years, but it really caught traders' attention after Li Auto said they're going to use their self-developed batteries once production is ready, moving away from CATL batteries, while Xiaomi is also adding other second-tier battery players in addition to CATL. So, and you're also seeing some hot money now floating to these smaller battery players where their shares jump more than 10%, I think, some Wang Dai yesterday, while CATL continuing to see this share price weakness.
1: So the bears action are obviously in the price. Are there any bulls and what are they saying?
0: Yes, so to the bulls, this violent sell-off is irrational. It's sentiment-driven. They think many concerns are overdone, particularly with decatalyzation. They point to the history where many automakers have tried to move away from CATL, but then they move back because it's just that the product's qualities are better and also the tech leadership is more superior. So they feel like that's not going to challenge CATL status, as the TSMC of batteries and also its long-term leadership in the global energy transition. They also point to, for example, over the past few years, while CATL's market share has stabilized for the batteries in China has stabilized over 40%. So even though you do have these Chinese automakers and for the right reasons why they want to diversify their supply chain, that's not going to challenge CATL's leadership. And looking at valuations, they see 12 times now, less than 5-year average. And so to them, these sell-off really looks like overdone. It might be a good deep buying opportunities if you do see the other upsides for CATL. Also, for example, with ESS batteries, that is so crucial to AI data center build-outs.
1: Bloomberg Asia Equities reporter Charlotte Yang there. We do have more ahead here on the Asia Trade. This is Bloomberg.

0: I'm David Westin. This week, a special edition of Wall Street Week. We travel to India to see what the fastest growing large economy offers to investors. From the tech center of Bangalore to Genome Valley in Hyderabad, Prime Minister Modi leads 1.5 billion people from 28 very different states.
1: We want to be able to change businesses, build businesses.
0: And the one thing they all share is a deep love of cricket. Watch Wall Street Week. More than what you need to know, it's what you need to think about.
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5: Indian tech billionaire Deepinder Goyal says he's confident that the businesses he built can withstand disruptions triggered by the rise of AI. He built the food delivery startup Zomato into one of India's largest consumer tech companies, Eternal. He spoke exclusively with Latitude, with Hasinda Amin, on how his companies are positioning for AI.
6: We have physical infrastructure and we've got so many things. There are like almost 800 APIs to be hooked onto the app to be able to pull that off. And the amount of work that it takes for those AI companies to integrate with us is going to be a lot of work. And a chat interface really can't do everything that a dedicated app can do. Not yet, but that also doesn't mean that we will be sitting idle and letting those companies take over. Like, so whatever interfaces, those chat interfaces will, even we can build those things and we can tailor them way more nicely and better to our use cases than anybody else can. The other big thing is we miss the whole nuance.

0: of the power of the brand, right?
1: So brand loyalty.
0: Not brand loyalty, recall, brand recall, right? So every time you think of, oh, I want to do this, a certain brand comes to your mind, right? So that's one of the reasons why we have separate brands. We don't have a super app, right? Because like Zomato is food ordering, Blinkit is grocery and e-commerce, and District is something else. So that's a deliberate strategy that we follow to make sure that use case to brand recall stays like super close to each other.
1: So does your strategy remain the same despite the influx of AI, despite the potential of AI disrupting you?
0: I think AI's disruption is possible myth for us, and we function the best when there's a threat. I mean, survival, right? So I think we'll make it.
2: 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Subscribers can also watch this online at any time. Let's get you a look at what we're tracking in terms of the day after the Fed and that reaction that we continue to see mostly being expressed in the Asia session through the bond markets at the moment. We saw that move in shorter-dated Asian sovereigns there, tracking those moves that we saw in Treasuries. That 10-year, though, in terms of Treasury bonds, the impact to that sort of dissection of what the Fed means on
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5: I'm not seeing monetary inflation. And what about the labor market? Where's the inflation in the labor market? When unit labor costs are running like at 1.4% year over year, this time last year they were 2%. This is the sort of stuff you see that deep thinkers like Greenspan and right. like Bernanke and like Yellen would be talking about right now. So how are you going to get any sustained inflation right. from oil when you're not seeing monetary, housing, or labor market inflation?
4: Right.
5: In fact, you're seeing disinflation in those three principal areas of the economy.
4: David, your shop, the 20th, you should see the gnomes of Toronto.
6: Oh boy.
4: And David Rosenberg's
6: yep.
4: shop.
6: Yep.
4: You just published your retail sales takeout. And I'm sorry, David Rosenberg, but Rosenberg Research, this is a really plus view on inflation, on retail rather, I should say. Is nominal GDP going to come down?
5: I expect that nominal GDP growth will be decelerating because, you know, notwithstanding the very good retail sales report, it did come off a negative in July. It looks as though real retail sales are running somewhere below 2% annualized for the third quarter, so not too hot, not too cold. But keep in mind that one thing that's going to happen post-November the 3rd after the midterms is we get fiscal gridlock that's going to replace 6 years of unrelenting fiscal stimulus, and that's going to cut into aggregate demand.
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9: Moomoo announcing a new partnership with X, the investment platform, joining the U.S. Cashback Partner Program, meaning investors can now go from the X timeline to trade at Moomoo with just a few clicks. The company's U.S. CEO Neil McDonald joins us. Is it because we're seeing a fundamental shift in how people just invest? Is X really the platform that's pivotal when you trade
10: now? It really is. If you think X has hundreds of millions of users, and I think the narrative now on X is people go there to exchange ideas, to research stocks, and it was a natural fit for Moomoo. We have like 31 million traders on our platform, and we kind of pioneered at Moomoo social trading. The mission at the company is to make investing easier and not alone. I know if I trade on my own, I trade terribly, but I used to work on a huge trading floor. I can go and ask 10 different people what I should do. And on the Moomoo platform, before I do any trade, I reach out to the community

0: And say what's a good entry point, what's a good exit point. So I feel I'm part of this bigger social movement, and to partner with X, that obviously has hundreds of millions of people. So if you're talking about a stock on X, you can just click on the hashtag, takes you straight through to Moomoo. We've got 150 tools on there, we've got tons of research, we've got AI, and then we'll take it through to execution from there.
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2: Reshoring, and that I probably requires an additional review of rules of origin and other incentives so that we can bring back manufacturing. 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
5: 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We're going to get some key reports.
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8: How's your week been?
9: Nope, nothing good's happened yet.
8: Was your birthday this week?
9: I don't count those. That's a bad example.
10: The best part about being an interviewer is you get to meet a lot of interesting people. Very often you have a chance to meet people you wouldn't otherwise get to meet and to see what makes them tick. I didn't really see myself as an interviewer initially. And very interesting to me is finding out why certain people who became leaders. How do they rise up from nowhere to somewhere?
11: Traditionally, sports teams in the professional world have been owned by men. But now, increasingly, women are owning these teams as well. One of the most influential of these owners is Clara Wu Tsai, who is a co-owner of the Brooklyn Nets and a co-owner of the New York Liberty. And she helped the New York Liberty get to a championship in WNBA not long ago. I had a chance to sit down with Clara recently to talk about her journey from Kansas to the professional sports world.
12: We are in Brooklyn doing this, and we're at a Brooklyn basketball center. What is this center?
13: I think it's so important what sports can teach you. Teamwork, discipline for kids, for their own physical and mental well-being, and also for learning leadership skills to be able to have a place. And it should be equitable. Like it, you know. So we have this here, and we make it available to everybody in the community. And you know, it's also a way to develop a pipeline of fans, of course.
12: Did you ever expect, growing up in Kansas, as the daughter of academics in Kansas, at the University of Kansas, that one day you would be a major sports owner?
13: Absolutely not. It was, could never have dreamed it. Well, first of all, whoever thinks that they're going to have enough money to, you know, to buy an NBA team, but especially me, because I was the daughter of immigrants, professors from Taiwan. So it never crossed my mind.
12: Well, what is the life of a sports owner like? I mean, is it more fun than you thought it would be, or is it more aggravation than you thought it would be?
13: I can't think of anything more fun than owning a sports team when your team is winning. People come up to you, they thank you, they tell you how much the team means to them and their family, and they're really grateful. And you know, you realize when they do that, that you're bringing people together and you're helping people create memories that are gonna last a long time. There's nothing more gratifying than that.
12: How did you compare the challenges of being in the business world with the challenges of being a sports owner?
13: You know, in a traditional business, you're focused on quarterly earnings, and I think for sports team owners, you're thinking about decades and you're thinking about generations. And instead of thinking about earnings, you're really thinking about increasing the value of this institution.
12: The Brooklyn Nets were owned at the time, your husband and you bought it, by a Russian businessman.
13: Right.
12: And he, I guess, decided to maybe sell a piece of it. Ultimately, you have a chance to maybe buy a sports team. Mm-hmm. And one that came available was a partial interest. Yeah. In the Brooklyn Nets.

0: basketball team in the NBA. And why did he want to sell a partial interest, the owner?
1: I don't know how much of it was, his own decisions or decisions that, that he felt were inevitable. But the fact that there was a path to majority control and a path to be able to own an arena made the Brooklyn Nets particularly attractive to us. Let me tell you why it was so important to us to have majority control. It goes back to being a decision maker. And I think that, for us, when you have majority control, you can make decisions and you can set the direction and set a vision for the company. And for us, that meant, like how it played out was we were able to get into women's sports and buy a WNBA team.
0: Now, at some point, the NBA came to you and your husband and said, we have a WNBA team called the New York Liberty, and languishing a bit, why don't you buy that? And did you consider that from the start as a good idea or not?
1: I think we were a little wary because we knew that it had somewhat, been orphaned in a way. It had been moved to Westchester County, and we knew that the numbers had been, all the business metrics were declining, naturally, since it moved out to Westchester and lost a lot of the fan base. As I started to get to know the players, and I also produced a movie, a documentary called Unfinished Business, which looked back at that time, the 25-year history of the WNBA, and then it followed the young players of 2021, in their first year at Barclays Center. And through that experience of making the documentary, I learned a lot about these women and found them really impressive. And I realized that, the talent was there and the heart was there, the competitive fire was there, but there really wasn't enough visibility.
0: Now, did you say to your husband, look, you can focus more on the Brooklyn Nets, let me focus more on the New York Liberty? Is that how you divided it up or not?
1: No, I think at one point, it just naturally seemed that I would take the lead on the New York Liberty. There was a point when I realized that owning the team, it meant to me, it was more than basketball, right? It was also about increasing the visibility of women and giving women more opportunity. And so it was something that I felt a personal connection to, and I could tell that story authentically. So we just decided that was a pretty good division of labor.
0: Now, when you bought the New York Liberty, you personally got involved in helping to turn the team around. What were the steps you took to really enhance the team?
1: People do ask, what were the moves we made to improve the team and to take it to a championship level? Because it happened pretty quickly. Like within 5 years, we won a championship. The most important and first move that we made was to move the team from Westchester County Center to Barclays Center. After that, we started to invest, and we invested in player health and performance. We invested in management talent, and we invested in facilities. Then we recruited a team that could compete, and that started with recruiting the top free agent in 2023, Breanna Stewart. And at the same time that this was happening, the marketing team was busy thinking about the fan experience. And so we built an experience in the arena that was frankly rooted in the culture of Brooklyn. So all of the fan experience and the music and the dance and the art around what goes on in the fan experience was really Brooklyn related. And since Brooklyn is so artsy, it naturally sort of had a cool factor.
0: And the players themselves are not obviously as highly compensated as I think the men's teams are, but there's been a challenge about that. And has that been resolved in terms of compensation and so forth?
1: Yes, we just signed a historic collective bargaining agreement, a really large step change in player compensation. And the WNBA salary cap went from $1.4 million to $7 million in 1 year, with a path to $10 million by the end of the term of the agreement. So now the players are well paid, as they should be, because it's what they do that on the court that makes fans want to buy tickets, and why sponsors want to invest, and why media companies want to acquire rights. So they got a big step change, and what that means is WNBA players can now make a career out of playing in the WNBA, and they won't have to go overseas to make a living. I think this agreement is so important is it reflects an incredible confidence in the commercial

0: potential of this business. And the story isn't written, right? That we know that there's a lot to do. The economics need to mature. But if things continue to proceed along the trajectory that we think that it will, it could be a really powerful proof of concept for other women's sports, meaning, you can sustain a business and you can also sustain player compensation at a rate that allows them to make a good living.
1: So you put a lot of time and energy into it. You got to know the players pretty well, and you won a championship.
0: Yeah.
1: So what was it like winning a championship?
0: I think a joy that makes any other business success that I've had, pale in comparison. I think you experience, you taste it. It is so sweet that you automatically feel like you want to do it again.

0: bringing you up-to-the-minute geopolitical news whenever and wherever it happens. I'm Tyler Kendall in Geneva, Switzerland, and this is Bloomberg.
1: I'm David Westin. This week, a special edition of Wall Street Week. We travel to India to see what the fastest-growing large economy offers to investors, from the tech center of Bangalore to Genome Valley in Hyderabad. Prime Minister Modi leads 1.5 billion people from 28 very different states.
2: We want to be able to change businesses, build businesses.
1: And the one thing they all share is a deep love of cricket. Watch Wall Street Week. More than what you need to know, it's what you need to think about.

0: Now, the WNBA players sometimes, like the NBA players, are very public about their positions on political or other economic issues. Has that been a challenge for you as a WNBA owner to kind of deal with players who are publicly visible on certain issues that may or may not be similar to yours?
1: We've been very clear that we support our players and their ability to express themselves. But we do in New York, you know, that we live in a very diverse community with very many different points of view. We want players to be able to express themselves, but we also want to set an environment where that there's, you know, we encourage dialogue, conversation, and really respectful conversation if there are differing points of view.
0: You are pretty involved in player selection or other kinds of things now with the team.
1: It's very important when you're an owner to hire the best executive talent that you can on the business side and also on the business operations side. So your CEO and your general manager. You know, I think for an owner, it's really important to create an environment where players want to be. And players want to be at a place where they feel valued and where they think they can win. So that's my job, is to just create an environment where players can be the best basketball players they can be.
0: And how close do you get to the players? I know it is said that sometimes owners think they shouldn't get too close because they might trade these players and it's difficult to become too close to them socially. Do you get to know the players, or how close do you get to these players on your WNBA team?
1: You know, in sports, it is true. Your roster is always changing, so it actually limits how close you can get to a player. We're very fortunate that in this last year, our core team decided to stay together with us. So it's a blessing and a joy for, you know, our staff, but also our fans, to be able to have that continuity because we know them and love those players so much. You know, I think you want to make sure that they know that you value them and, you know, you are there to support them. But, you know, you also aren't there, you aren't there to, like, be a part of every aspect of their daily lives.
0: So let's talk about your background for a moment. You grew up in Kansas. Your parents were both academics at the University of Kansas?
1: No, my dad was a professor of econometrics at the University of Kansas. My mom got a master's in math at the University of Wisconsin, but she sacrificed her career for the family.
0: So you grew up in what city then?
1: I grew up in Lawrence, Kansas, home of the Kansas Jayhawks.
0: And were you a basketball fan as a girl?
1: A huge fan. And that was also what brought the community together. So early on, I recognized the impact that sports can have on a community. And I think that influences the way that I think about what it means to be a sports owner today. But yeah, I think, you know, you remember because, you know, your alma mater, Duke, is also a perennial contender in the championships for the NCAA basketball tournament. But Kansas, when I was growing up, you know, it was making it to the Final Four pretty regularly. I went to school with Danny Manning and just was such a great fan of the Jayhawks.
0: So when you were growing up, I assume you were a reasonably good student. Your parents were academics, so you did well enough to go to Stanford.
1: Right.
0: What did you major in?
1: I majored in international relations because it was an interdisciplinary degree, and it gave me the flexibility to study politics and economics, history, international affairs, and I could pretty much create my own course of study.
0: And what did you do after you graduated?
1: So I went to a consulting firm called Windermere Associates. It was in San Francisco, and it was started by a McKinsey partner. And this consulting firm specialized in consulting to companies in industries in overcapacity.
0: And then?
1: And then I went to Harvard Business School. When I graduated, I went to New York, and I worked for the New York Times, and then I worked for American Express. It felt like another good place to be a training ground. And I quickly learned, though, that corporate culture wasn't really that interesting to me, and that I was a lot happier when I was building something and creating something new, even, you know, within the organization. So I just felt like I was a lot more entrepreneurial, and that led me to go work for Taobao, which is the C2C e-commerce site that was started by Alibaba. And when I went there, I started the first cross-border sales channel and enlisted Hong Kong sellers to sell to mainland consumers. And that was highly entrepreneurial, and you could see your results in real time, because if you made a single change, you could see what the result was on your gross merchandise volume. And I found that really liberating and exciting.
0: Now, did your parents live to see your success? I realize your father passed away not too long ago,
1: right.
0: But for a while, both of them saw your success. What did they tell you?
1: My father was alive when we won the championship, and he watched the finals on TV, and I know he saw me hoist that trophy. And so I think they're very proud.
0: So are you interested in buying other sports teams?
1: I would say yes, but selectively. As you know, sports has become like a legitimate asset class, and they've become very good investments. And you know, who knew that we needed to develop an anti-AI, and who knew that live experiences would become so valuable? Who knew that something that was unscripted and unpredictable and was something that caused people to come together in a shared experience would be something that was monetizable and also really valued? But that, in fact, has happened, and live sports is a place where that can all be manifested.
0: And do your children say to you, Mom and Dad, don't do anything bad to the team, because we want to inherit the team and we want to run it ourselves and make sure you keep it for a long time and make sure you keep it successful? So you intend to keep it in your family?
1: Yeah, we intend to have this asset be with our family, yes, for generations. And so we are stewards of it, and we try to take care of it, and we tell them that they need to take care of it as well. But what I say to them, if they want to be a part of the sports organization, that they need to learn a skill that's valued in the sports business. So whether that's data analytics or media rights or negotiation or deal structuring, they should learn that because sports is an emotional business. It is for fans, at least. But on the business side, it really requires and rewards expertise.
0: As you look back on your life, what are you most amazed at?
1: That all of this happened. I could never have imagined it. You have to be very curious. You have to be very open to opportunities. You can work hard, but there's also a lot of luck involved.
2: In case you missed it on the opening trade.
3: We have too much demand that we can impossibly cope. We have, for example, only for data centers connection requests.

0: only as E.ON of 80 gigawatts. 80 gigawatts is the total demand of Germany in peak times. It's outright impossible that we will be able to connect such a number. We need to change the rules here so that we can actually satisfy the needs of the customers that really have a need and are not just speculating on a grid connection.
1: You say you don't have the rules at the moment to determine that. Do you have a sense of what that number looks like?
0: So I would disregard maybe 60 gigawatts out of that 80 gigawatts. 20 gigawatts would mean that we add 25% to the German system, which is still very significant, and that's only data centers. We have to double the infrastructure on the electricity side in the next years, even if most of the connection requests are speculated.
2: Don't miss the opening trade live every weekday.
3: Socrates invented the Socratic dialogue thousands of years ago, and it was designed to educate people by asking questions and then getting answers. And the Socratic dialogue is still with us thousands of years later. I wish that we actually had interviews of people from 1,000 years ago or 2,000 years ago, but for the time being, we really have to go forward and look at interviews from people who are still alive today. 10 years of conversations of the David Rubenstein Show on Bloomberg.
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7: Bringing you the most important news and financial information whenever and wherever it happens. I'm Michael McKee on the Mexican border, and this is Bloomberg.
3: As you look back on your life, what are you most amazed at?
8: That all of this happened. I could never have imagined it. You have to be very curious. You have to be very open to opportunities. You have to see things in front of you and think where you might be able to make your own individual difference in the opportunity set that's presented to you.
3: Yeah, you and your husband, who I also know, seem to retain your humility, which is often when you have the kind of wealth that you have and the success, very often you see people in that situation not be that humble. So how do you retain humility? Is that part because of your background and raised and the way you were raised by your parents?
8: Absolutely. My parents, it was pretty hard. You know, they left Taiwan to come to a country where they didn't speak the language very well. And back in the 60s, just imagine the kind of perhaps discrimination that they might have faced. Because the kids grew up in San Diego, we were living in quite close proximity to my parents. And so my kids were very aware of the way my parents lived and still lived.
3: Talk about your own, I'd say, philanthropic activities. Which are the principal ones?
8: Well, there's three main pillars, I would say, science, art and culture, and social justice. And my general approach across the board is to find some sort of unmet need and apply a innovative, evidence-based solution that's very impact-oriented.
3: And you do it in the New York metropolitan area or all parts of the country? Or
8: the social justice work is concentrated in Brooklyn. And by the way, that was one of the reasons that Brooklyn was attractive to us. Soon after we bought the teams, we committed to a social justice fund, which was a $50 million 10-year commitment to economic mobility in Brooklyn. And now we're 5 years through that 10-year commitment, and we've supported hundreds of businesses, small businesses and entrepreneurs through access to capital. So grants, loans, tech accelerators, equity investments. We've used every form of, every tool and every of capital that that's available to support these entrepreneurs and founders, and we've also we've refurbished basketball courts in areas with high rates of gun violence.
3: So in your philanthropy, you've done a lot of work with human performance. What are you interested in, and why do you give money to that area?
8: So the Human Performance Alliance is a scientific research initiative that is focused on understanding performance. So how the body moves, adapts, fatigues, and recovers over time. And, the reason that we started this is because, as sports team owners, we realize that there is so little that we understand about the human body, even at the highest levels.

0: and training protocols can we learn from the science that will not only help athletes perform better and recover faster and extend their careers, but what can we learn that will help them but will also help all of us eventually? The main opportunities that we are focused on right now in the Human Performance Alliance are injury prevention, so preventing injuries before they happen, and personalized training and recovery, so personalized according to your individual biology, and also closing the data gap on female athlete physiology, because for the past few decades, most of the research in sports science has been conducted on men. Prevention, prediction, and women's health. Those are the frontiers of human performance.
1: What gives you the greatest pleasure now? Being a successful parent, owning a successful sports team, being a successful philanthropist. What gives you the greatest pleasure, and what's the greatest challenge in life for you now?
0: I can't choose one of the three because they all give me immense joy, and I do think variety is the spice of life, and I think it's wonderful to have a breadth of things in your life that are giving you joy. I would say for the New York Liberty, we won one championship, but I would like the team to have some, you know, enduring success. So I would like to win another championship and set a culture of excellence that that will withstand the test of time. More broadly, for women's sports, I think we are at an inflection point, and I would really like to see women's sports teams become a scaled, sustainable, durable and profitable business.
1: So as you look back on your career, which has been very successful, is there anything you wish you would have done differently?
0: I just want to make sure that, I show and express my appreciation to all the people and all the opportunities, because you can work hard, but there's also a lot of luck involved, a lot of things that are outside of your control that need to go your way. And so I think being very grateful for when luck comes your way, I think that's part of it, is working hard and making most of your opportunities, but knowing that a lot of it was not in your control.

0: Now, some people have written that your bank, Revolut, is worth $75 billion. Have you ever thought of taking your organization public?
1: Well, the way I think about it, we kind of will be ready probably in 2 years' time. But then again, depends.
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3: On the latest edition of the Wall Street Week podcast, a discussion with Catherine Boyle of Andreessen Horowitz about the American dynamism practice she co-founded to work with the Pentagon to seed high-tech projects for cutting-edge defense needs, what it's taken to put together two very different cultures, and what it's meant for an entrenched procurement system that doesn't naturally move at the speed of tech.
4: The Pentagon has learned that testing and having open competitions between companies has been a really effective way to make sure that the best companies win. And again, I think new entrants have always said, hey, we're not afraid of a good challenge. We want to get our hardware into the water. We want to get our hardware into space. We want to take on the risk. We're not asking for the Department of War to give us money to do R&D, which is very different than what the primes have historically asked. We will do our own research and development, but we want a seat at the table, meaning that when there's an open competition for companies to enter a new contract, we want to be able to prove to the Department of War that we can meet their demands. And so I think Silicon Valley is very good at rising to the occasion. They're very good at moving very quickly and testing and making sure that they can prove to the Department of War that they're able to build the products that the Department of War needs. Now, I think one of the critical things that Silicon Valley has always asked for is there used to be a regime of we want it built this way or with these parts or with this type of integrated system. And I think Silicon Valley engineers like to build things themselves. If you know sort of the book of Elon and the story of Elon, Elon says the simplest part is no part. So when requirements are built by the Department of War, oftentimes they're thinking in previous ways, you know, things that are not necessarily cutting edge. And so I think what Silicon Valley always asks for is have an open competition. Don't make requirements so onerous that we have to operate like it's 1994. We want to operate like it's 2026.
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2: 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I'm Tyler Kendall in Caracas, Venezuela, and this is Bloomberg.
3: 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I'm David Gura.
4: I'm Lisa Mateo.
1: And I'm Christina Ruffini. We're tracking breaking news today from Wall Street to Washington.
5: Let's start overseas. The sector is really propelling this deal forward.
3: Yeah, the hope is this will open up new markets and provide some additional liquidity.
5: Of course, now they're going to have competitors. We got a big week coming up in politics.
3: Earnings season is underway. We're going to get some key reports.
4: Everything you need to know before the markets open on Monday.
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7: 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More than what you need to know, it's what you need to think about.
8: Europe's biggest economy has a bit of a crisis on its hands.
9: The economic model is not working anymore.
10: Germany was the largest exporting nation on the planet.
8: And now it very much isn't.
9: Big companies announce restructuring programs, closing factories, closing plants, laying off workers.
8: Now, historically, Germany's economic story was one of almost uninterrupted growth. But that changed in recent years when a post-pandemic rebound turned into a contraction and the economy began to stagnate.
11: There is little doubt that the German industry, especially the energy-intensive sector, has been in crisis for years.
8: And the effects are reaching jobs and industrial communities. Economic anxiety is also pressuring politicians. So what's behind Germany's industrial crisis? And why do some experts think it's running out of time to fix it?
12: It's a moment in history. When you don't act now, Europe or Germany might be as well a huge open-air museum.
8: For decades, German industry made premium objects, sent them abroad, and made a tidy Deutschmark, now Euro, and it still does.
11: It accounts for roughly 20% of the country's total value added.
9: It's higher than other big countries in the EU, like France or Spain or Italy.
11: And it's also closely linked to other sectors outside industry, like business services.
8: Germany also makes the things inside the things that make the other things, like a kind of high-vis, hydraulic inception.
9: The car that has a coating, that is chemicals. Road markings or cycling lane markings, that's also chemicals. The paint on your wall, chips in your phones, all of that is chemicals.
12: Germany's economy is Europe's engine.
11: If factories thrive, the economy tends to grow.
8: But the reverse is also true, and now a concern. Here's a measure of Germany's industrial output since 1991. By the early 2000s, German industry was lagging behind the European average. From 2003, a series of labor market reforms helped revive the economy until the global financial crisis. After that, output climbed for a decade, peaking in 2018. Then COVID hit, and it's been pretty much downhill ever since.
11: The German economy has also fallen well behind its former peer economies.
8: Look at Germany's GDP over the last 20 years, compared to a weighted combination of those former peers: Korea, Japan, Finland, Canada, and Sweden. That, right there, is a 6-7% difference.
11: And that's massive.
8: It really is.
11: And the longer the weakness persists, the clearer it becomes that this is not just a cyclical downturn the German economy is facing, but it's rather a lasting loss of its economic potential.
8: So where did the machine start to sputter?
12: The three pillars of Germany's economic success were cheap Russian gas, an open, global, rules-based trade, and industrial leadership, especially in areas like machinery, automotive, and engineering.
8: All three pillars developed structural concerns for multiple reasons and in quick succession.
11: The supply of cheap Russian gas to Germany stopped, which increased energy costs in Germany well above those in countries like the United States. or China.
8: The rupture from Russia's full-scale invasion of Ukraine exposed Berlin's national energy gamble.
12: Russia supplied about half of Germany's natural gas demands.
9: Europe relies heavily on fossil fuels for its industry, and it doesn't produce those fossil fuels, so they need to import it.
11: Higher energy costs

0: costs have taken a particular toll on energy-intensive sectors like the chemical industry.
1: They cannot switch from gas and oil that quickly. They need gas and oil not only for energy, but they need the carbon molecules.
0: And this hurt the competitiveness of the German industry.
1: Within 3 years, 2022 to 2025, nearly 10% of European chemical capacity was earmarked to close.
2: In places like this, those numbers translate to job losses.
1: The BASF site in Ludwigshafen is one of the biggest chemical complexes worldwide. That's where the chemical industry in Germany was kind of born. They now employ less than 30,000 people. That's the first time since the 1950s. But at the same time, you see that they build a whole new plant for billions of euros in China.
3: Technology is embedded in every aspect of our lives and laying the foundation for the future. From finance to defense, AI to entertainment, and from the road to the stars. Bloomberg brings you the latest stories from the people and companies pushing the tech sector to new frontiers and the politics that shape global tech markets. I'm Annabelle Drulis in Hong Kong.
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5: 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We're going to get some key reports.
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8: Guys, buckle up.
6: Bringing you up-to-the-minute economic news whenever and wherever it happens. I'm Jennifer Zabasaja in Mokopane, South Africa, and this is Bloomberg.
2: The chemical industry is a prime example of a so-called China shock 2.0.
0: The first China shock began roughly in the early 2000s after China joined the World Trade Organization. And the surge in exports from China hit in particular labor-intensive low-tech industry, the German industry that focused on producing high-value manufacturing goods like machinery and cars was less vulnerable.
2: Germany did more than avoid the first shock. It actually benefited from it.
9: For a very long time, China was one of Germany's biggest customers.
2: Once upon a time, made in Germany was a global badge of quality. When China wanted nuclear reactors, bullet trains, and cars for dignitaries, it called the Germans. Note the past tense there. After moving up the value chain, Chinese manufacturers now compete with Germany in its core markets.
0: China Shock 2.0 now refers to a new wave of export competition that has gathered pace since around 2020.
1: German companies didn't really take this competition seriously. Now seeing that other countries caught up, but also in parts just produce better products than them, is something that is currently hitting home.
2: Take solar panels, for instance.
1: They were produced in the 2000s still in Germany and then completely shifted basically to China.
9: It's machinery, also electrical engineering, energy infrastructure, and industrial components.
2: Exports of those and some other products from Germany to China decreased about 10% in 2025, while imports of those same items from China increased.
0: It changed from a trade surplus a couple of years ago to a notable and widening trade deficit now. And one factor behind this is a decline in export of cars from Germany to China.
2: Vehicle exports to China were down more than 30% last year. Meanwhile, Germans are snapping up Chinese EVs.
10: In the span of 5 years, China leapfrogged the largest automakers in the world.
9: Germany was complacent about China's EV for a very long time. They switched gears now, but it might be difficult to catch up.
2: China also controls supplies of critical minerals and rare earths. German factories depend on those supplies, giving China added leverage.
9: It's not so much that China has stopped supplying Germany with rare earths or critical minerals, it's rather that they delayed it.
2: That's a problem in itself, because companies need certainty to plan ahead.
0: We've seen rising protectionism all around the globe.
11: Donald Trump has ordered his administration to consider imposing reciprocal tariffs on trading partners.
12: You know how many cars we have? Mercedes-Benz, BMW. They don't want anything from us.
9: Free trade is fragmenting. You have a lot of authoritarian states across the globe for whom it's much easier to push forward specific sectors by subsidizing them.
1: In Europe, that's a bit more difficult. Germany, as part of the European Union,

0: so it cannot just come up with subsidies on its own.
1: Germany did support its industry in face of higher energy costs, especially during the acute phase of the energy crisis in 2022 and then in 2023.
2: These were temporary and expensive measures. Permanent subsidies would prove trickier.
1: It would require the government to commit a large share of its budget, and it remains an open question whether this is economically sound and politically feasible.
2: Last year, Chancellor Friedrich Merz loosened one of the German government's fiscal constraints, the so-called debt brake, and unleashed a huge spending package for defense and infrastructure. The full impact of this, though, will take time to filter through the broader economy. It's one of several pressures facing the government.
3: Merz has been fairly hawkish with China.
4: We are still far too slow. China builds within a few months. In the EU, it takes years.
3: He's got to have that tricky balancing act, protect German interests, but also engage with China.
2: To be sure, though, China is a big problem, but not the only one. Those energy costs remain expensive, demand is weak, and fiscal room is tight. And workers are feeling it too.
0: You will see no real wage growth or very depressed or muted wage growth in the future in those industry sectors when they're not as competitive as they used to be.
2: Another long-term hurdle for companies is a shrinking, aging workforce.
5: The consequences of Germany not growing anymore might be that it can't afford its very expanded social system.
2: Already the government's cutting social benefits, pensions and healthcare.
5: The system relies on strong growth because Germany gets tax revenues from companies producing and being successful.
2: The most serious fallout may come at the ballot box, though. For some voters, fear of decline is fueling support for political extremes.
5: And this fragmentation makes it even more difficult to reform. And if you can't reform, then growth is hindered. And at the same time, you lose tax revenues and the trust of the people. So it's a kind of a vicious cycle.
2: The consequences wouldn't stop at the national border either.
1: The German industry is at the heart of the European manufacturing economy. Many countries also depend on the German industry through tightly integrated supply chains.
0: A key question whether Germany can maintain its status as Europe's economic engine will be whether industry can, to a certain degree at least, stay and manufacturing excellence can stay.
1: Germany's challenge is to transform its industry-heavy economy for an era of rapid technological change, geopolitical fragmentation, and higher energy costs.
2: If we bring this chart back from earlier, you can see a glimmer of hope for recovery. In 2025, the country saw very modest GDP growth. The stock market has also hit record highs. But Germany's deeper challenges remain, in particular, the reinvention of its industrial model.
0: German companies are now looking if they can leverage that to build a new industrial AI that can compete with other AI models put forward from the US or from China and kind of get an edge there.
5: It's not the first time that Germany faces a challenging time. Germany has shown that it's capable of getting up and rebuilding, innovating and getting back on track.

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1: AI has been a bust for fixed income investors. You can see in equity markets that a lot of investors made money in AI. In fixed income, that has not been the case. So we now want to be paid more for the risk. And that's why I think investors will be much more selective which structures to support and how much concession do we need to get paid.
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3: This is a 1953 de Havilland Beaver, and her name is Pumpkin.
4: All right.
3: And this is Poppy.
4: Poppy, Pumpkin, and Polly.
3: Yes.
5: Yeah, it's a hero.
6: A few dozen miles above the Arctic Circle, there are no roads, highways, or cell service. To get here, you need a bush plane.
4: I like that its name is Pumpkin. I think naming the plane Pumpkin has actually brought me a lot of relative peace, because it's like we're not getting in a 7-year-old plane, we're getting in Pumpkin.
7: Pretty balmy here, 6 degrees out. Warmer than Fairbanks.
6: This is the Ambler Mining District, and for the last decade, eyes in Washington have turned towards it.
8: This is a controversial project that would build an access road to this mineral-rich mining district in Alaska.
7: What they're talking about for the Ambler Road, that's going to be just an absolute money pit for this state. There's going to be a bunch of people that are going to get rich building.
8: The Trump administration is going to invest $35 million for Trilogy to conduct exploration in this area in exchange for a 10% stake in the company.
7: Obviously, people that have stocks in Trilogy are going to make a lot of money. But as far as the state actually making a lot of money, there's nothing ironed out at all that says the state's going to ever even pay for that road.
6: This controversial remote Alaskan road pits mining and Wall Street interests against some indigenous community leaders in a fragile wilderness, all while setting an entirely new precedent for how America does business.
9: This is not just a figurative, but a literal gold mine.
10: This is a sinister plan that does not serve Alaskans.
11: The Ambler Mining District is a treasure trove of critical minerals.
12: We are talking about paying for corporations to contaminate Alaskan land.
13: There's just a lot that can go wrong.

0: and I'm a reporter, and this is my crew, we're working on a short documentary about the Ambler Road.
1: Oh, okay.
0: Do you have a couple minutes for us to bother you?
2: We've come to Alaska to hear firsthand how the Ambler Road deal could impact local livelihoods. Eva Cleveland lives in Kobuk Village, just a handful of miles from where the road has been planned.
3: I am scared. I'm scared for that road to come because this is one of the last pieces of the world. Well, my world anyway. That's prime. You know, you can't just drive in here. It's untouched. It's priceless.
2: Developers say the Ambler Mining District is home to some of the nation's biggest copper and zinc deposits, metals that are vital to today's technology and part of the Trump administration's broader effort to compete with China. To access these minerals, the companies say they need a 211-mile gravel road, something the Biden administration repeatedly blocked before the Trump administration cleared the path.
4: Well, thank you very much, everybody. We have a very big signing today having to do with Alaska. This was something that should have been long operating and making...
2: But the government didn't just hand over the permit. It asked for something in return, a piece of the action.
5: Hello, my name is Tony Giardini. I'm the president and CEO of Trilogy Metals, and I'm going to take a few minutes to talk to you about Trilogy and our exciting projects in Alaska.
2: The government announced it would invest $35.6 million in Trilogy Metals for a 10% stake and granted the permit.
3: We're losing our voice, our language. The land is the last thing, you know, that we have. This is our home.
2: Following the deal's announcement, Trilogy's stock surged from more than $2 to more than $11 per share. Investors netted millions of dollars, despite not a single ounce being mined. With the road's cost of construction potentially stretching into the billions of dollars, uncertainty over funding has fueled local opposition and taxpayers' concerns. Evansville Tribal Council Chiefs Frank Thompson and Thomas Shanahan, prominent opponents, say that those pushing for the road are pressuring communities for support.
6: There's a lot of strong-arming going on, and it's really easy to pressure people into it.
2: Trilogy Metals said in 2023 it would ship mineral concentrate to an Asian port. Now, with the government branding the project as an America First initiative, its ultimate destination remains uncertain.
7: You're taking a product, loading it onto a truck, you're trucking it 211 miles over to the Dalton Highway. Now you got another 230 miles to Fairbanks. Are you going to take that material, load it onto rail, send it to Point McKenzie, and then it gets loaded onto a ship to go to China? How is that feasible to transport and handle this material, send it to China where you buy it back? How is it feasible? And they just say the ore is that good. No explanation. It's all speculative.
6: It's always been someone else's minerals, and they need Alaska's money to be able to make it happen.
2: Among the most vocal champions of the project is the state's Economic Development Agency, the Alaska Industrial Development and Export Authority, or AIDA. While AIDA has received $1.4 billion in economic development funds over four decades, an analysis by the advocacy group Salmon State suggests the agency has cost taxpayers millions of dollars.
8: The way AIDA works with Native corporations and the state, and even, you know, nationally with our congresspeople, it does seem like a concerted effort to take the Native voice away from tribes and put it into for-profit corporations.
9: I'm Rico Duatla. I grew up outside of Ushuaia. I wanted to run Tracy because I wanted to have more input on what's going on out here, and I think I have a lot of experience.
10: The Native people are probably 80% against the road, I would say. Money buys people, and you never know who's going to flip. I mean, you see P.J. Simon, he's all against the road, and then all of a sudden he's doing meetings and they're whining and dining him.
2: Once a vocal opponent of the road, Alakakit Chief P.J. Simon reversed his stance, concluding that since mining is inevitable, the community should prioritize securing its share and give employment opportunities to the future generations here. In our interview of Simon, he declined to appear on film.
11: You
1: You know, we're not advocating to wipe out the whole planet. Mm-hmm. We support resource development for jobs, for retirement.
11: President Trump, when he said drill, baby, drill, he also was mine, baby, mine. We've got to get back in the mining business.
1: I support what Trump and Bergamot are doing. You know, you pick the good with the bad. I mean, what's best for Alec Hackett?
12: One of the things I heard from a lot of people is he's been paid off, he's been sold out. You don't want to hear from him.
1: I could care less about what others are saying. They can have their own opinions. Native on Native hate, it's alive and well. We only destroy ourselves if we don't work with industry. You talk about the coming wave. Well, this is the coming wave. There's huge politics behind all of this.

0: school is Mr. Matthews. 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
1: They're going to be out visiting today, or you can come visit with them at the school. But they're going to be here discussing the
2: Ambler Road.
1: Ambler Road. So if you want to come and talk to Bloomberg today, the doors are open. Come on up. Have a great day. Go Grizzlies.
2: Fabulous.
3: All right. Back in its holster. It's one of my favorite things about Alaska is that everyone's still got radios.
4: Proponents

0: of the road point to the potential for mining jobs in the near term and more specialized careers in the future.
1: So getting people to work in the district who are from these communities, it's going to be a buildup over time. I mean, from some of these kids to when they can complete a certificate and then their undergrad and their graduate, you're looking at 8 to 12 years of planning in advance for this district to be able to hire people from this community.
0: For this local lodge owner, the road was never about bringing prosperity to residents here.
2: The stock prices skyrocketed overnight and went up 300 or 400%, and now they're back down to where they were a month ago. And the people in the know that were watching this, you know, made hundreds of thousands, if not millions of dollars overnight. And yet the villagers made nothing. So all those promises of riches in the area, I mean, that was a great example to show.
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5: On the latest edition of the Bloomberg Daybreak Europe podcast, our reporter in Frankfurt, Sonja Vindt, discusses how Germany is starting to prepare for the worst, given growing threats to Europe and NATO countries, trying to ready its hospitals for things like drones, mass casualties, and even the possibility of war.
6: Yeah, so the efforts have gained some traction in recent years as the threat from Russia is growing, but there's still quite a lot to be done. So just to be clear, the scenario we're talking about here is a Russian attack on NATO territory, which German officials have said could happen by 2029. And in that scenario, the Bundeswehr estimates that about as many as 1,000 injured soldiers per day could come into Germany on top of the civilian patients that German hospitals already have and would need to be treated. So Germany has 5 military hospitals and they would be filled within 2 days. So it's very clear that the civilian hospitals would have to take over and treat those patients. The German government has recognized that there is a clear need to bring, you know, the legal system, the organization up to date with the current situation that we live in, with the geopolitical situation. And the goal is to set clearer responsibilities, you know, things like a real-time overview over available beds, the specialist staff, the medicines that are available.
5: Yeah.
6: But the thing is that this has been long delayed, and as of now, we don't have a draft. So it's also unclear if it will still come into Parliament in fall, as it was expected.
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7: 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Here's Jonathan Farrow and Lisa Abramowitz.
8: Mortgage rates moving towards 7%, the highest level in more than a year. Stephen Kim of Evercore writing, there isn't much room left for the mortgage spread to compress further. Given this troubling backdrop, we continue to urge the builders to adopt a less is more approach by slowing their starts. Build less. Is that the message from you?
9: Absolutely. That is the only answer, I think, for the builders to get out of their difficult position.
8: Are they there? Are they listening?
9: Well, I believe that this year they will. I think the last 2 years they overbuilt heading into the spring and they suffered for it for the rest of the year. Our view is that at this point, they probably learned their lesson.
10: When you talk about less is more, the fact that supply costs are going up for a lot of these builders, there is concentration in certain markets, there's permitting requirements, the idea they need to sell homes at a higher level to compensate for all of these things at a time when there are fewer people with the capacity to pay that without a mortgage. Just talk about how much that dynamic has stressed some of these home builders.
9: Well, certainly the builders don't like to build homes for practice. They are going to do what is economically in their best interest naturally. Even though people think they would like to see home prices go lower, let's be realistic. Most people who already own a home, that's probably the last thing they actually want to see, is to see their biggest asset go down in value.
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0: calling it a hiking cycle, but I don't think it's going to be a long cycle. Let's be clear. I think it's going to be this increase, probably one in December. They'll probably take off in October because of the proximity to the elections. And then maybe one more next year. If you think about where we were, when we look back, probably slightly accommodative. Now we're moving to slightly restrictive. So we're not raising rates tremendously. And why? I mean, because inflation has been running well above the Fed's target for a long time.
1: It was a good decision. I think it came off quite well here. I think it was widely anticipated in financial markets, and the level of hawkishness or dovishness was handled well with the press conference. So I think this was a pretty good outcome for the Fed. You know, they got their interest rate increase in, which I think was appropriate. And now we're set up for probably one more increase before the end of the year. I would put that most likely in December. But of course, they want to watch the data up until that point.
2: Yeah, some commentary and reaction there, of course, from our guests on shows here, Yvonne. And, of course, just in case our viewers are wondering why I'm not on set, I'm coming to you, the guys live, of course, from the BNP conference, also here in Hong Kong, where James Bullard, of course, joins us about 2 hours back. And I think, you know, the point they made is quite telling, that they were, it went as good as could be expected. We got the hike in. Yeah, markets are risk off, not very much. In fact, some markets in Asia-Pacific are actually moving to the upside. Maybe the dollar needs to adjust slightly more because of the hawkishness around where you are with the dots. But all that being said, we knew they were going to hike, and that's what happened. And I think looking at the dots now, I mean, we will be expecting them to hike anyway in December, just looking at how close we are to that. So uneventful, despite the lack of forward guidance from the chair himself. And I think it's something that we'll continue to dig into, of course, Yvonne.
3: Yeah, it's not going to be a very, deep, I could say, or just long hiking cycle, right? You're getting this sort of notion that it's going to be two and done. One might be not enough, but three might be taking it too far, according to what Buller, what Patrick Harker said to us in the previous hour as well. And because, you know, rate hikes are not going to solve some of these economic forces at bay when it comes to the AI boom, when it comes to oil prices above $100. So certainly that's still the key question here, is really how much more does the Fed have? The market pricing seems to suggest maybe three by mid-2027. You are continue to see a bit of that flattening of the curve, though. We're coming off some of the initial moves when it comes to the two-year, and we're still around that 5% level for U.S. 10-year yields. But the rest of the markets, you are seeing that Aussie 10-year moving a little bit lower, too, as we're down about 4 basis points. But yeah, that two-year yield was at the highest since we've seen about 2023 or 2024. So 4.71 for your U.S. two-year yield. The rest of the markets, as Dave mentioned here, are taking it in stride, in some ways, you could say, because it was largely priced in, this rate hike. I think Hong Kong in particular might be feeling it, because them too, HKMA, followed through with the Fed with a rate hike. So the property sector is certainly feeling it, that hit here today, that maybe rates will be staying higher for longer. Nikkei, KOSPI, and Taiwan, though, are still holding out strong, especially when it comes to the TAIEX. We're seeing gains around the session highs at 1.5% or so. So the AI trade remains strong. Commodities, though, we're watching, of course, that was the big dollar move to the upside yesterday. After that Fed move, gold took a back seat. So you are seeing gold now recovering just a bit, but we're just around the 4,300 level. Brent as well, that pullback we're seeing in oil markets may also be Fed related. Maybe it was an excuse to kind of trim some of the premium on oil prices, but also when it came to that catalyst was the Saudis, right? Talking about how they want to restart around half of the capacity that they have lost there after that key oil pipeline was attacked by drones, right? So certainly that's one thing to watch in terms of the supply issues around the Iran war, Shanghai crude, we're seeing that pullback, right, of more than 2.5%. All right, for more on the macro picture, micro picture, geopolitics and the like, we got our team. Let's bring in our MLive macro strategist, Andre Da Silva, joining us now on what the Treasury market is telling us about this Fed decision.
4: Well, I think that, the overall phrase is moderately hawkish, as you already articulated earlier, but the curve flattening does provide some comfort, and particularly when we talk about credibility. So there's question marks when Walsh took the helm, whether there be any political interference, that has been quashed to a certain degree. But there is a gap, as you mentioned.

0: earlier, it's not about the end of the year. Yeah. That's in line with market pricing. It's next year. There's quite a gap between three rate hikes versus the Fed saying that's maybe one or two.
1: And the Fed has really pushed investors to price that higher terminal rate. What does that mean for Asian bond markets then?
0: Well, it's the liquidity channel first and foremost. So if you look at the developed markets or ish developed markets, Korea and Australia, its front end's moving. Korea likes to put further pressure for rate rises. Indeed, the next meeting is on the 22nd of October. And the RBA also pressure there too. Mm. But the question mark is also Japan.
1: Yeah.
0: Because they're already due to raise rates at the end of the week.
1: We haven't talked about BOJ just yet. Yeah. But you know, we've been talking about this, right? This kind of DM over EM bond markets.
0: Sure.
1: And you've largely argued that the risk-reward profile for EM is actually looking a little bit stronger than what we're seeing in developed markets here right now. Do you think this is just a story of just real yields higher, or what else?
0: I mean, it's a good question. And that's the normal to look at just real yields. But actually, it's the debt dynamics. Ironically, it's the developed markets are deteriorating far rapidly, right? So if you look at some of the arithmetic, it's far worse. And in EM, they've got the real yields. But also, credit ratings are improving, upgrades versus downgrades. So EM is a better position than DM.
1: All right, Andre, thank you. Andre DeSilva there, helping us unpack that Fed rate decision. Of course, that hike, first time in 3 years for the Fed. And we also talked a little bit more about what's happening soon, next week, right? Bloomberg has learned that who's going to be on the table when President Trump and Xi meet in D.C.? Apple's Tim Cook and OpenAI CEO Sam Altman reportedly are set to attend a White House state dinner for Chinese President Xi Jinping. Also, meanwhile, sources say Beijing may be considering BYD as part of Xi's business delegation to Washington. Let's bring in our chief North Asia correspondent, Stephen Engel. He's with us now. Yeah, it's going to be an interesting dinner, it seems like, looking up to me.
2: Yeah, I think this is the most interesting part of this summit coming up. Because I think the two leaders are going to show their camaraderie, and they're going to extend the truce that was handshaked in November of last year in Korea, which we covered, I believe. They had 1 year truce. They're going to extend that. They're going to find ways to lower some tariffs on some non-sensitive issues on agriculture and whatever. Even the U.S. is maybe thinking about bringing back most favored nation status for some Chinese. There's going to be some goodwill. But the most interesting thing I'm waiting for is the parade of CEOs and executives that the Chinese are going to be bringing over, and who is the White House going to host. We know the regular people are going to likely be there who also went to Beijing. So Jensen Huang of NVIDIA, Tim Cook of Apple, they went to Beijing in May. Elon Musk was there as well. We don't know about Elon Musk going to be there this time, which relates to Wang Quanfu as well at BYD. I'll get to him in a second. But the interesting one on this list is Sam Altman from OpenAI.
1: Yeah.
2: The AI discussion right now is hot. Not only the allegations of distillation theft by the White House of the Chinese models like Moonshot and others, potentially or allegedly using the AI distillation process to steal, to get a head start in their models from Anthropic, from OpenAI and the others. So that's a contentious issue. The other issue is what's been boiling over the last week, and that is when Anthropic came out with that 3,800-page article about the threats to humanity for AI, that AI poses. We need to slow things down. State media in China latched onto that, saying it was a self-serving message to sort of attempt to preserve American dominance. They called it fear-mongering. But at the same time, other officials said, you know, advanced AI is a threat to the PLA, to the Communist Party, I should say. So there's lots to be discussed here. And I think the Chinese want to raise this dialogue to this higher level. How do we cooperate together as equals in AI? You're not the superior one. We're not the junior party here. We are equal. But I think the U.S., they're going to bring Sam Altman, maybe others from the AI industry. Scott Bessent recently said, we want top AI for the good guys, not the bad guys. I mean, that's not, you know, very conciliatory or welcoming comments from the Treasury Secretary, who, by the way, this weekend is meeting his counterpart, He Li Feng, in New York.
3: Yeah, and Steve, you mentioned BYD, which we know, of course, has been blacklisted by the U.S. over these alleged links to the military. But, you know, there's also this report that Wang Quanfu might be part of that delegation. I guess you got to, if there is some space to refresh that part of the relationship, I mean, you got to start somewhere.

0: to rebuild your dreams, just to borrow the pun there.
1: Build your dreams, yes, BYD. We'll see. I think this would be a major story if Wang Chuanfu comes with Xi Jinping and is there at the White House. Because again, the Pentagon has blacklisted BYD for its alleged ties to the military in China. But more importantly, on the commercial side, because Donald Trump opened up this door, this can of worms, just in the last few days, saying he's open to considering having Chinese EV cars. Car makers come and make cars in the United States, as long as they're not imported and they use American workers. But again, these factories too are highly automated. The EVs they make are highly interconnected. They have data collection. They potentially are a national security threat. And what about the Michigan lobby? We already heard from a senator in Michigan saying that this summit is a moment of inflection. If Donald Trump does indeed allow, at least opening the door for a BYD or others to come in because of the 1.2 million employees in the auto industry in Michigan. That senator, Elise Slotkin, was saying it would be a strategic mistake. So I think it's very interesting if Wang Chuanfu comes and he would be a direct competitor to who? Elon Musk and Tesla. They probably are the most comparable car maker to a Tesla in China. And also, keep in mind, it was BYD that had the opening partnership with Apple when Apple was considering doing an Apple car. It was BYD that was talking with Tim Cook about battery technology and the like. Eventually, that proposal was kiboshed. But again, the Chinese no doubt would see it as a big victory if a BYD or another car maker got access to the U.S. market, which right now has 100% tariffs.
2: Yep. All right. Hopefully we'll get more news trickling in on who else is going to be joining Xi and that business delegation. Yep. There, our chief North Asia correspondent, Stephen Engel, with us here. Coming up, we'll be getting the reaction to Hong Kong's latest five-year plan with the Lan Kwai Fong Group chairman, Alan Zeman. Plus, we'll discuss all things AI, safety, concerns, and growing calls for guardrails with 01.AI CEO Kai-Fu Lee. This is Bloomberg.

0: 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Bloomberg is covering all things crypto, the people, the transactions, and the technology. 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
1: Socrates invented the Socratic dialogue thousands of years ago, and it was designed to educate people by asking questions and then getting answers. And the Socratic dialogue is still with us thousands of years later. I wish that we actually had interviews of people from 1,000 years ago or 2,000 years ago, but for the time being, we really have to go forward and look at interviews from people who are still alive today. 10 years of conversations of the David Rubenstein Show on Bloomberg.
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3: 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I'm Scarlett Fu, reporting from America's biggest military shipyard. 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
0: Next week, leaders from the world's two largest economies will come together in Washington, D.C. with geopolitical stability and the future of global trade on the line.
4: We'll be talking with President Xi about a lot of different things. More than anything else, we'll be trade.
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1: There are five major objectives in local planning. First, achieving new breakthroughs in economic development. Expanding our global competitiveness and influence continuously. Speeding up the development of the northern metropolis. Enhancing social well-being markedly. And taking significant strides in integrating into and serving the overall national development.
2: Hong Kong Chief Executive John Lee there speaking as he unveiled the city's five-year plan yesterday. So we talked about tech, the northern metropolis, and babies. There were some of the key themes from Lee's address on Wednesday as he laid out his vision for the city's next phase of growth. And more importantly was that those economic targets that were set, whether it's binding, anticipatory as well, but doubling when it comes to the spending on innovation over the coming years, certainly does show that pivot to tech and AI as a key industry for the city. Let's bring in our next guest, an advisor to the Hong Kong Chief Executive and helped work on the five-year plan. Lan Kwai Fong Group Chairman Alan Zeman joins us now. It's a pleasure once again, Alan, to have you on.
3: Good to see you.
2: We have a five-year plan. It's the first for Hong Kong. What do you think will change?
3: Well, Hong Kong used to be only basically stock market, real estate. That was basically the way the city always thrived for many, many, many years. Suddenly we have the five-year plan based on the 15th five-year plan from China. And so actually, in the past, Hong Kong was always known as laissez-faire and everything goes. In today's world, it is important that at least you work for the next 5 years. You know exactly where you're going. It's still laissez-faire, but at least there's a model that's worked for China for 15 years and worked very well. And so I think that was one of the reasons that we decided to follow the China model. And it's actually worked out very, very well. I mean, there's a lot of exciting things happening, especially Northern Metropolis is the new pioneer. It's 33,000 hectares, which is actually equal to the size of Kowloon and Hong Kong Island combined.
2: I went there recently.
3: Huge.
2: Massive. It's interesting that you mentioned about being laissez-faire. I mean, this is a small economy that's been very externally driven, right?
3: Sure.
2: We've been free markets, we've been capitalist for so long.
3: We still are.
2: How do you see the government managing that between maintaining, preserving this capitalist system and also adopting this sort of state planning model?
3: Same thing. We're adopting the state model, but as far as I'm concerned, and I know John Lee, I know the way we think, basically nothing changes. I mean, it's really just having a plan that citizens need to know where we're going. It's before everybody didn't benefit. This really gives everyone in Hong Kong a chance to benefit. Plus, outsiders now know the track that Hong Kong is on. And it was a lot of work, actually, to do this five-year plan, and very intense. But I believe that at least everybody will pull together now. And some of the points, the government people in charge are accountable now, which is a very good thing, because before, didn't happen. But now everybody can work together, and really it can take Hong Kong, I believe, into the next level. We are the international financial center for the world. It's something that China wants, something that we want. We have 3,483 family offices here. Everybody is clamoring to come to Hong Kong. The financial industry is thriving at the moment. And even with the war in Iran, there's approximately 500 more family offices waiting to come into Hong Kong at the moment, between Hong Kong and Singapore, looking at that. So I think that there's a great future ahead. And also, before we had no space, Hong Kong was always very tight, couldn't really expand. Now with the Northern Metropolis on the border of Shenzhen, which is one of the greatest cities in the world, actually. I was there from the start when it was all farmland and field. And Deng Xiaoping says this will be a special economic zone. I didn't know what he was talking about. Sure enough, look at Shenzhen today. And so we're on the border connecting Shenzhen and Hong Kong. And so university towns going to be going into the new northern metropolis, three universities.

0: university towns, and really there's a lot of universities from around the world now wanting to open up in Hong Kong, and a lot of interest from different universities. It really will internationalize Hong Kong, because we have five of the top universities, right, top 100 every year, and the University of Hong Kong is number 11 in the world. And so many people want to come here, and really, we never really were, as far as technology was concerned, we were always way behind. And this really now with technology, this really gives the Hong Kong a chance to really move into the buzzword, which is AI right now, that everybody's talking about, that they're afraid of it, but coming, not coming, yeah, whatever. But
1: I think David has a question.
0: Yeah.
2: Hi, Alan. So mine is actually quite basic, because I think a reminder for our viewers who might not be too familiar. So we have an annual policy address in Hong Kong, and so my question is, sure, you know, I was listening to most of what the chief executive said yesterday, and most of the content actually you would find in an annual policy address. I guess one part of my question is, how is a 5-year version different from just doing the annual address, you know, five times, and what is the additional incremental utility to businesses from having something that's more, I guess, longer term looking, I guess, is my question.
0: Well, I guess with longer term, we're now trying to attract companies, also with tax concessions for different companies. So it gives Hong Kong a chance to attract outside companies who really want to take part in this, the growth of China, the growth of Hong Kong at the moment, the internationalism that Hong Kong has, the low tax base that we have, and so the common law system. So I think that really gives us a chance to really attract different companies, and even some of the industries you're talking about in technology, especially, maybe talking about a 50% tax break, you know, which is a big, big number for most companies. And there are a lot of international companies now coming here. Yeah, we're also talking about universities just specializing in biomedical, which is another big, big health that's very, very important.
1: We've tried with tech parks before, right? Yeah. I talked about the Science Park in Central, Cyberport, you know, in the South Side, well, which haven't quite materialized. I'm just wondering.
0: I'm an advisor for the Science Park, and actually, it's actually doing very, okay, very well right now. It's totally come to another level now and expanding, okay, as a matter of fact. So there are, we have a lot of interest now from technology companies overseas.
1: From the mainland, or?
0: Mainland and overseas, okay, that want to come here now. Well, especially take advantage of the tax break. Also, before, land prices were so high in Hong Kong.
1: Yeah.
0: No more. If you're in a northern metropolis, the land prices are very, very low. Government has closed one eye and said, okay, in order to

0: Today's CFOs are reshaping the C-suite. Bloomberg's chief future officer shines a spotlight on these dynamic leaders.
1: What's the skill set that you would advise every aspiring CFO to develop?
2: Psychology.
3: I think analytical skills are important. Obviously, you need to like the numbers. If you don't like numbers, then don't go into finance. You know, it's sort of like a recipe for disaster if you don't like numbers.
4: Not only for the CFO, but also the company's management. That's a communication.
5: And I've said this publicly as well, so this isn't a secret. He is open-minded. He's got the ability. He's very smart. He gets it immediately. You have an idea, he'll make it happen. And we're lucky to have somebody like him. And that's why he's somebody who can really make this happen, really take this forward.
6: I got to get your take on Lan Kwai Fong. I mean, There's this narrative that it's done. It's, you know, you're not seeing the same bankers in the streets anymore, that in some ways the expat mix is very different. People are not drinking as much. I mean,

0: and bought a lot of property.
1: As a major landlord, though, how do you look at where rate levels are right now in terms of debt servicing, refinancing, the like?
0: It's actually not bad now. The rentals have come back up. I know office space is still quite slow, but as far as residential, it's very, very hot right now. And so the market has really coming back again. And I know there's been an interest rate rise today, and probably because of the peg, we'll probably have to go along with it.
1: Yeah.
0: But obviously, it's still low by all standards of what it was in the past. And there's this whole renewed enthusiasm. People see a future. You know, if people see light at the end of the tunnel, gold trading now coming to Hong Kong, commodity trading coming to Hong Kong, storage. I just had dinner with the airport authority people. You know, storage, huge storage for gold, which is, and commodity trading is a new thing. So again, for financial services, it helps a lot. And also the renminbi, the yuan, Chinese yuan, Hong Kong now is.
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5: We decided to move to Nashville. Mm-hmm. That was worth roughly $85 million a year to us. Recurring.
4: Really?
5: Yeah.
4: Oh, my
5: sure.
4: goodness. That's a massive savings.
5: Oh, my goodness. It was a huge savings. Part of it was real estate. Part mm-hmm. of it was people. And it's worked real well for us.
4: Wow. Almost $100 million a year. That's...
5: And here's just another part of it. We didn't force any of our investors to move because we're mm-hmm. price takers of that talent.
4: Right.
5: I think we have nearly 100 investors who have elected to move down there.
4: When you say investors.
5: Money managers.
4: Who picked up and left New York and went.
5: Or elsewhere.
4: Or wherever.
5: Correct.
4: Uh-huh. I mean, don't get me wrong, Nashville is a spectacular, super fun town.
5: It's a great town.
4: Just not what you think of when you think of as finance.
5: Locations. Well, you know, ironically, it was like the financial center for the Upper South mm-hmm. for many, many years.
4: Oh, really? I had no idea. So you have this strategic and financial savings by moving there. What were some of the challenges? What was... Oh, gee, we didn't anticipate this happening.
5: Look, I think the most notable challenge is it's a domestically focused city from an industrial, private sector employment perspective. It's the healthcare services capital of the U.S. But guess what? Hard to find international tax accountants locally, people with those kind of exposures, and people who had, more traditional Wall Street-like training.
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All right, 11:29 a.m. in Tokyo. Japanese markets are going on that lunch break in just a moment. And yeah, you know, the BOJ started that two-day meeting, right? We still got to contend with that as we wrap up the week this week with after the Fed. Obviously, we've been tracking this sort of flattening of the yield curve in the Treasury market. It looks like we could be seeing the same thing here today in Japan. But certainly, that rate hike from the BOJ is all but priced in. I mean, it's basically seems like a done deal at this point. So we'll see what else the central bank can offer tomorrow. In terms of what we're seeing across JGBs, we talked about that yield curve. We are talking about a four handle here when the 30-year, 4.1, when it comes to the 30-year yield. The equity market and the rest of the cross-asset space is looking like this. Obviously, those

0: The dollar jumped after that Fed move here. We'll see how long these moves last, but we're talking about a 156 handle for dollar yen here this morning. And we are still seeing the Nikkei is flat, but Topic seeing some decent gains there, Dave.
1: Yes. I mean, certainly something that we will. I mean, do we need to worry about the BOJ? Because given that it's almost fully priced in anyway, but this time tomorrow, obviously, it's something that we will be obsessing over. But it is, of course, the nature of the news beast, as they say, which, by the way, takes us straight into what's dominated like no other topic that I can recall, which is AI, right? And certainly the latest iteration of this, and of course, you have the two presidents next week meeting, you have high level officials trying to figure out really where the safeguard should be. We heard from U.S. Corporates discussing, of course, how they want to maybe pace the frontier, to borrow some of the analogy there. And there have been recent calls, really, as we were pointing out, to slow development amid some safety concerns about really the frontier of the technology. So why don't we get the take from our next guest? There's no better person, in fact, who knows the AI story than Kai-Fu Lee joining us here on set. Very nice to see you.
2: Good to see you, David.
1: I am scrambling in my head to start to determine where to start because there's so many things I want to ask you, but if I could just ask about, and not so much on who's right and who's wrong, but when you look at news from the U.S. tech executives saying they want to pace the frontier, where do you think the motivations are coming from? What is the motivation there, you suspect?
2: Yeah, I suspect they have in their labs something that's really great, but also really scary, and that if they release it, it would cause potential issues because it could be used by bad guys, cause issues on cybersecurity. This is my personal speculation.
1: Sure.
2: So I believe it's a genuine message to the world that AI it has become super intelligent. And what should we do?
1: That's the question. And whose job is it? Is it more a private sector job who are operating at the frontier? Is there room for regulation? Should it be the regulators, or is it better fit to the people that understand it best?
2: If it's regulated, it has to be very fast moving.
1: Okay.
2: Because usual pace of regulation isn't going to catch up with the AI improvement.
1: Right.
2: And until there's regulation, I think private sector discussions on ideas and self-discipline might be a reasonable solution.
1: And how does this affect, if any, what China is doing separately on its sort of own strategy and its own AI labs? And of course, you're very much part of the ecosystem.
2: Generally speaking, Chinese companies are commercially oriented. They're more focused on building open source models and applications.
1: Right.
2: And they're not the number one, number two model in the world.
1: Right.
2: So in some sense, there might be a belief that the number one, number two models are the ones who are proposing. And then I think, you know, these people all want to do the right thing.
1: Sure.
2: At the same time, I think enterprises cannot slow down because the models are getting this smart. So this is really a wake-up call that if you're not already using AI, if, you know, this is generation 10 and you're still at generation 2, maybe 10 is dangerous, but at least you need to get to 7 or 8.
1: That's right. And I think it's part of your key. It was part of your keynote earlier on when you're speaking
2: inside.
1: And I think it's also part of your book, which we'll get to in a moment here. From an investor perspective, people are trying to figure out if, does it affect the CapEx build out, the pace of the CapEx? Because a lot of money's already been raised. Mm. And it's now, do we get the same amount of fundraising and spending?
2: Yeah.
1: Because we're pacing the frontier of things.
2: I think the use of primary use of the GPUs will be in inference, not in training.
1: Okay.
2: And that will continue to skyrocket because most people are underutilizing AI right now. Hmm. AI is largely being used for peripheral tasks like chatbots, fortune telling, you know, writing a document, checking reimbursement. Those are trivial. If you think about this new AI, not even the super intelligence, just the best AI in the market, Chinese or American, they're like an IQ 300 person. If that person showed up at your company, would you have them do customer service or would you have them service partner and help the CEO run the company better?
1: Right.
2: So I think the CEO needs to grab the bull by the horn and use AI to as the super brilliant sparring partner, which is what my company is doing and what my book AI Native talks about.
1: Right. Okay. So it's easy for CEOs and almost every CEO that I've spoken to say we have an AI strategy, we're doing this, it's our priority, but one has to wonder whether they all fully understand really what they're

0: talking about, because this is the very newest thing. What is your advice then? Where do we start?
1: Yeah, so I think you should ask that CEO two questions. Number one, are you using AI to run your company? And the answer is generally going to be no. Secondly, how has AI changed your quarterly report? And the general answer is silence. And those two negative answers would indicate they need to do more in the AI transformation.
0: Right. And is it your, from a perspective of looking at companies being able to adopt AI, do you get a sense that the Chinese, China Inc. is doing a better job at adopting that and streamlining the technology through the DNA of their companies?
1: No, I think the American enterprises are ahead in adopting AI. But I think that can change. Once we demonstrate, you can move the bottom line. Because the Chinese companies are
2: all right, looks like we have lost our connection with David and Kai-Fu Lee at the BNP Paribas conference. Here we'll try to work out, of course, some of these tech issues here. But yeah, certainly a very fascinating discussion when it comes to AI safety and the like. Let's get to, of course, a commercial break. We'll try to reestablish their shot. We'll come back to you soon. This is Bloomberg.

0: season is here.
1: The earnings story has been so powerful.
0: Bloomberg is first to break the numbers.
2: Blackstone reporting a larger than expected jump.
3: All right, guys, I want to go to T-Mobile.
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8: 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I'm Michael McKee on the Mexican border, and this is Bloomberg.
9: We'll take you back live to the BNP Paribas conference in just a moment. In the meantime, Apollo's Asia-Pacific head, Ieji Ueda, sees strong investment needs from retirees in Asia and more fixed income opportunities. Davis spoke with him exclusively earlier on why he thinks investments in Asia are not limited to the AI sector.
10: Clearly, we need to have a diverse portfolio. And as I said, now we have more choices because the yield is there. In the past, it was zero return product or high return product, even for institutional client as well. So I think there's a huge opportunity in more fixed income product, provide middle risk, middle return for the investors.
11: You know, a lot of the tech companies are raising SoftBank, just as an example, just tapping the markets to drink just vast amounts of money. Theoretically, in my head, there should be a limit to how much companies can raise. But it doesn't seem in practice we're hitting that limit or we're close to that limit. How are you thinking about how much more CapEx do you think needs to be raised next year compared to this year? Do you think there's enough in the market to absorb all of that?
10: Yes, I think the investment and CapEx needs in Asia for next 14, 15 years is roughly $40 trillion. So it's a huge CapEx demand.
11: Okay.
10: But at the same time...
11: This is just AI?
10: No, not only AI, everything.
11: Okay.
10: At the same time, there's a strong investment needs from retirees. Asia society started to be aging, and as I said, they need to have right investment, guaranteed return.

0: and to support their retirement life after, you know, 60, 65 years old.
1: Right.
0: I think we can bridge those two, investment needs and corporate capex demand, much together.
1: You're almost a year into the current job. What are the opportunities in private credit now that you've had some time to look at the market? Because, you know, Asia is very different, as you know, from the U.S.
0: Yes.
1: We're very banked in Asia. So how do you navigate the cracks of opportunities?
0: Yes. So with the higher inflation, and Japan is a very good example, investors accumulate a lot of capital in a bank deposit, which is zero. Now it needs to move to proper investment. So bank deposit space, total bank deposit in the market is not growing at all. On the other hand, with the higher inflation, corporate finance demand is increasing 5 to 6% per annum.
1: Right.
0: So there's an opportunity to bridge those two. Capital who are looking for a higher return, and corporate capex needs, which is increasing very, very fast. So I think the Apollo and financial institutions has opportunity to provide the right product and right investment opportunity to these investors to support these huge corporate capex needs in the future.
2: That was Apollo's head of Asia Pacific and partner EAJ Ueda speaking to us earlier from BNP Paribas' annual Global Markets APAC conference. Of course, it's not just the Fed. We got through that, but we got the BOJ. That two-day meeting has just begun. And next up, though, is the Bank of England as well as the Taiwan Central Bank. Both of those are expected to hold, but then again, it could be a hawkish one here. You take a look at what some of these committee members have been talking about, and they're still talking maybe December could be at play, according to Bloomberg Economics. When it comes to Taiwan, BOE as well. Some of officials there have talked. Maybe they're looking to see how inflation dynamics play out. So November could still be something that they're watching out for as well. So certainly it's going to be a big day, a big week here when it comes to the central bank action. Well, plenty more to come. This is Bloomberg.

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9: Bringing you up to the minute geopolitical news whenever and wherever it happens. I'm Tyler Kendall in Caracas, Venezuela, and this is Bloomberg.
10: All right, we're going to get a market update here. Let's bring in Bloomberg Markets reporter Anthony Stevens with how things are shaking up right now. Anthony.
11: Yeah, so we've got through the FOMC, and now we need to see for each market in the region, how does it play out? Japan is a really interesting example. Going into the BOJ, it's gotten a weaker yen and

0: Exporters are really benefiting in the topics here. But Taiwan is a real standout as the tech trade showcases its ability to punch through higher yields. So now we do have a rate path that people can play against. And they're selecting this AI theme as potentially a way to play higher yields in the equity market and stay impact. But in the KOSPI, you do see the KOSPI lagging. That market has run out of steam. You see volatility come off very sharply in Korea, and it looks like the Fed decision may be one hurdle too many. Now flip the board and we can get into a little bit more granularity around these movers. That's going to be super interesting just to see what happens in terms of the breakdown, right? So you see TSMC really leading, MediaTek leading. Taiwan has four of the top 10 stocks in Asia today, and that's because the trade is so much clearer in Taiwan than in the rest of the region. But you're also seeing strength in pockets of the Japanese heavy industrials. As we go into the BOJ, we continue to see a kind of promising fiscal situation in Japan. The government is willing to open up the pocketbooks to drive the market higher, and the topics is benefiting.
1: Yeah.
0: Lastly, in Hong Kong, we continue to see the easy trade being to sell Hong Kong property on higher U.S. interest rates. Bear in mind that Hong Kong is pegged to the U.S., so therefore we see this broad-based sell-off in Hong Kong property.
1: Yeah, we'll see what happens with the BOJ as well. I mean, it's going to be hard for them to do anything to keep this yen strength. I've already seen that coming through, that's weakening after that Fed rate hike. All right, Anthony, thank you. Our markets reporter, Anthony Stevens, there with the latest on markets. I think we have David back at the BNP Paribas conference here. He's still with Kai-Fu Lee. Yeah. David, take it away.
2: Yeah, I think I'm here. I'm not sure. It's amazing how we're operating at 3 nanometers at a very frontier of AI, yet a single fuse the size of maybe half my pinky just did the show. So I'm not actually sure when we got blacked out and when we went off air. So I guess we'll just start off when we've been talking about safeguards, right? That's the big AI conversation this week. And Kai-Fu Lee's still here with us on set. Thank you so much for standing by. We've worked out the technical gremlins. So we talked about how CEOs need to be thinking about AI. I'm sure they're also thinking about risk management.
3: Yeah.
2: And they're hearing the Anthropic CEO talking about how it's scary. So they need to be thinking about, hey, do I need to be adopting everything? What's the framework that you advise?
3: Yeah, I think it's a different set of issues. Anthropic is worried about AI getting out of control, but that's the next generation. And the most CEOs haven't even implemented the last generation AI.
2: Okay.
3: So that concern is not serious yet. It will be, but it's not. What the CEO should be concerned about are agents cannot generally be accountable, because agents can't be punished or rewarded. They don't have a self-awareness or motivation. They can get things done, but who's to blame when something goes wrong? So for serious tasks, like building an AI to help the CEO, it really is just that. It cannot make CEO-level decisions, because the board needs to fire somebody when things go wrong.
2: Right.
3: So for big, big issues, there needs to be a human accountable. And that human cannot be someone who just trusts AI for everything and be the fall guy. That person has to know how to manage, harness the AI, and see when there are problems and stop it. Hmm. So that's the heavy cognitive workload. There are a lot of simple things AI agents can do. You know, find things for you on the internet, buying a ticket. That generally requires a basic level of safeguard, right?
2: Okay.
3: Not let it you know, spend infinite tokens. Not let it withdraw all of your money, and set limits on these kind of things. And within those limits, those tactical agents can be autonomous, and the generally IT departments have the ability to put the controls in place so that the everyday simple agents can autonomously get good things done,
2: right,
3: without causing big harm.
2: And how much can we trust the IT department from being able to know what safeguards to manage the agents?
3: Yeah, generally,
2: simplistically.
3: Generally, IT departments can do it, or you can hire someone to do it for you.
2: Okay.
3: So that's generally not a big concern right now.
2: Okay.
3: The big concern I would have is just letting AI do these tactical tasks doesn't move the dial for the company.
2: No.
3: Yeah.
2: No, so I guess in that sense, how do we need to be thinking about employment and manpower resource? And, you know, to what extent, how close are we from being replaced by agents, you and me, for example?
3: Well, if we think about it as a fixed pie, most people are very close to being replaced. But it's not a fixed pie because we're

0: going to grow the GDP 2, 3, 4, 5 times in the next 5 years.
1: Right.
0: And when that happens, the pie is bigger. There's more things for people to do. People probably need to find a different job. Maybe they need to do more work that connects with other people. Maybe they need to find jobs that don't have a closed form solution. Those, and also I think blue collar work is safer a little bit longer actually than most white collar.
1: Why is that?
0: Because AI doesn't yet have a strong robotic capability.
1: Okay.
0: This embodied AI robotics is still a few years away.
1: Right.
0: But the AI agents that can do the task of most workers who do cognitive tasks is here now.
1: Okay. Now, the concept of, I guess you, since you brought up embodied AI, for you and me, how we express, how we interact with the technology for most people is the mobile phone.
0: Mm-hmm.
1: You know, you have your laptop, for example. Are these restrictions to our ability to harness the technology? Where are we on that philosophical curve?
0: The phone and PC will continue to be used for AI, but they were built for different interfaces and different applications and purposes. And that legacy isn't the ideal device. The ideal device should be speech-driven, therefore should be always on, always listening, so that I don't have to push a bunch of buttons to issue a command to my agent. And once it's always on, always listening, and speech driven, it will also have an infinite memory. And it will store everything it hears, and it will become smaller and smaller. So that obviously brings up some concerns that in certain countries it might be hard to gain adoption. But I would argue that China probably would move forward with this kind of device and gain some kind of advantage and a higher likelihood to invent the next iPhone, so to speak.
1: Okay, yeah. But it's not a phone. So in other words, is it a physical device? What is it, invisible? Is it, do you carry it around? And how close are we to this?
0: Oh,
1: it sounds like science fiction.
0: It's not. We've invested in companies, that's Innovation, that build tiny devices, you know, this small, that can be a pin or a wristband. It's becoming invisible.
1: Right.
0: It won't be fully invisible, of course. It also could be glasses, watches, and so on.
1: Okay. How do we need to be looking at competition then? You mentioned China might be ahead on this. The U.S. side is doing its own thing.
0: Yeah, I think China is just better in manufacturing, supply chain, and cost management,
1: right,
0: and faster iterations for hardware, whether it's robotics or hardware devices. And when iPhone was invented, only U.S. had the software, hardware, systems, design skills.
1: Right.
0: So that opportunity belonged to the U.S. But now China has equal or even better skills, plus a stronger hardware manufacturing ecosystem that allows faster iteration. So I think it's extremely likely the AI native device will come from China.
1: Which is the name of your book, of course. There's the plug. So do we need to be looking at it as competition? Because you're familiar with both sides of the pond, because we seem to be obsessing over, is one leading, and this is not just on our level, this is at a corporate level, this is at a government level.
0: Yeah.
1: And I wonder if we're barking up the wrong tree.
0: Well, it's inevitable. It's the single question most media and people want to talk about. And also the two strongest countries in the world are naturally going to face the Thucydides trap. But I think in reality, U.S. will be ahead in many things, such as enterprise AI, making money, building breakthrough technologies, models, and China will be ahead in other things,
1: right,
0: maybe consumer applications, AI devices. So I think there will be plenty of room for both countries to win. What I worry about is the poorer countries that don't create this giant GDP growth,
1: right,
0: and have workforce that will slowly become replaced. That's the problem.
1: In 20 seconds or so, do I need to be worried about profitability on the China side of AI?
0: I think profitability is always a question. And for example, the large language models are open source, so hard to monetize. But my company, 01.ai, builds a product for the CEO, and we charge a reasonable price, and we expect to be profitable sometime next year.
1: There we go. Thank you so much for striking the difference and the gap for us there in the nuance and context. Kai-Fu Lee, the guy, CEO of 01.ai, chairman, of course, also of Sinovation Ventures. Thank you for joining us today. That was the China Show. We will see you all tomorrow. Lots more on the way here on Bloomberg Television.

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4: It's a very complex situation. And actually, when you look beyond the headlines, actually, there is a fair amount of common ground between the different parties. Obviously, Anthropic's founder put out a 3,800 word essay over the weekend where he kind of set out a few options. And, you know, first and foremost was the kind of proposal that the industry should kind of try to self-pace. But, you know, I think an admission and perhaps kind of written between, not really written, but between the lines that they're maybe worried that if they self-pace, some of their other competitors might not. And therefore, there'd be a competitive advantage. And so trying to kind of push this view that there's a benefit for society at large for some kind of controls, and that perhaps the industry needs some outside help to put those guardrails in place.
5: At some level, at some point, the U.S. and China at that level have to work together. When you talk to these companies and these investors, is there any belief that that could happen?
4: I think it's seen as a kind of very low probability outcome. And again, you know, when we go back to this Anthropic essay, the three options that were up for proposal, the third was, you know, kind of geopolitical agreement between democratic and non-democratic nations. And China called out as the most obvious example there, but acknowledgement that finding agreement between, say, the US and China would be incredibly difficult.
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7: Stuart Russell, professor of UC Berkeley, participating in the bipartisan pro-human rally this week, writing, "We've already sunk trillions of dollars into the current technology path and plan to sink trillions more." But the sunk cost fallacy is just that. If we double down on a mistake, it's still a mistake. That mistake, I want to give you some time. What kind of mistake do you think we're making right now?
8: So I think this is a long-term mistake. The technology path that the companies chose back around 2018, 2019 was the large language model. These are gigantic black boxes. They have literally trillions or now even tens of trillions of parameters, and we have essentially no idea how they work. So as they're becoming more capable, the problem is that we need the kinds of safety guarantees that we have for nuclear reactors and airplanes and so on. But we just can't get those guarantees because we don't understand how the technology works, and we have no way of stopping these systems from doing things that we don't want them to do. So the only guarantee we can get is that they are not safe. So my argument is that the technology path itself was a mistake, and it's not going to get better by pouring more money into it.
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1: Has Linda Ahman, where we dive deeper into the stories that matter with crucial context and sharp analysis. Fed Chairman Kevin Warsh's determination to tackle inflation reassures investors as global bond yields retreat after rising to 19-year highs this week on higher oil prices. We'll hear from Jean Soroka, the executive director of the Port of Los Angeles, the U.S.'s busiest container hub, on how global trade will fare with higher rates and fuel prices. And later, an exclusive interview with Thailand's energy minister as oil remains above $100 a barrel, despite signs that Middle East supply disruptions may begin to ease.

0: Asian markets are digesting the cross-asset implications from the Fed. FX continues to be under pressure, while front-end bonds are being sold as well. And in the equities world, Japan and Taiwan are heading into their own rate decisions with firm stock markets, while South Korea and Hong Kong struggle for direction. Let's bring in Bloomberg Markets reporter Anthony Stevens. And Anthony, this is pretty much well telegraphed, yet we're seeing significant movements in the markets.
1: Yeah, it's been an interesting reaction function from Asian markets to the Fed, right? We have the kind of dynamic about establishing the Fed's credibility in terms of tamping down inflation and stopping the slide in bonds. And we're seeing some elements of success there in Australia and in Korea and in the two-year continuing in the U.S. You're seeing the bond slide kind of abate a little bit, but we do continue to see pressure in Japan as they face down the BOJ decision later this week. Now flip the board and you can see how that's playing out into Asian FX. Asian FX has to contend with a pretty bullish picture on the American economy while fighting inflation. So that bodes really well for the dollar, and it's causing a bit of a mixed reaction here across the region. So you did see the yen weaken materially overnight, and you see the Korean won continuing to sell off into our session. It's a bit more mixed for China because the PBOC is not looking like they're likely to ease. So that might be the most stable currency in Asia. There is some debate whether that stability makes it a funding currency, but for now it is quite stable. Now flip the board and you can see how different the equity world looks, because now the equity world has a target to aim at. We know what the rate path is going to look like, so now investors are picking up what are the sectors strong enough to grow past those yields, right? And they've established that pharma could be one. You see an AI-driven pharma name really strong in Hong Kong, GenScript, and then you have the interconnects between the AI servers. So that's Yangtze Optical. That follows on from a very strong move in the optical space in the US of around 9%. And lastly, you have all these Taiwanese kind of component names. They've been throwing off billionaires in the likes of Kingslide. And that theme continues now that they have a yield target to play with. Taiwan is very strong today to lead the entire region.
0: Anthony, thank you. Bloomberg Markets reporter Anthony Stevens there for us. Let's get more market insights with Vincent Mortier, Group CIO of Amundi, which manages $3 trillion in assets. Good morning. So you think the market reaction is pretty expected?
2: Yes, to an extent, because I think the market is still a bit puzzled or torn between what Kevin Warsh said, which was quite hawkish, and what the plots are telling, which is more dovish, actually. And so we have seen this yesterday in the reaction. It was first, in a way, positive, with rates going down and equity markets being still up. But then, during the press conference, the market start to reprice and to adjust. And I think Kevin Warsh has a tough job to do, because, U.S. economy cannot really afford much higher rates. Will higher rates really have an impact concretely on inflation? It's not sure, but he wanted to play this credibility. And that's why, even though there is no forward guidance, but I think the plots are telling a message which is quite important. So it's a kind of small preemptive hike. Not sure it is the start of a cycle of hikes. And I believe it would be a big mistake to enter into that cycle.
0: That's right. So much for no forward guidance. When you take a look at the dot plot, it is suggesting

0: another hike.
1: Yes.
0: The question is, how many more hikes? Because some suggest it could be one more this year, some say two, and then a pause.
1: Yeah, I mean, I was more in the camp to say no hikes was also appropriate, because inflation data are volatile. There are inflationary pressure, but also, you know, with the higher long-term rates, the housing market is cooling down, and housing is important for inflation. Services inflation is also cooling down in US, and so of course energy plays a role, but less and less in the economy. And at the end, if you are at 2.5 or 3% inflation, is it a big deal? I'm not totally sure. And will 25 bps or 50 bps of higher short-term rates have an impact really on the inflation? It remains to be seen. It will have an impact on the cost for the Treasury to borrow short-term money. And as you may know, today it is the most important channel to refinance the US state. It's T-bills, it's not treasuries. And so here it will have a direct impact on the cost and on the deficit. So that's why I think, that's why Trump is very nervous, because he's a businessman, he knows to count. He knows that higher short-term rates equal higher interest payment at a moment where the deficit is super high. No sign of reduction of deficit, and so the bill will increase for the U.S. state.
0: But Walsh seems to be quite confident about the U.S. economy. He says part of the reason why we're seeing higher long-end yields is because the economy is doing really well, it's resilient, and CapEx also shows that resilience in the economy.
1: Yes, so that's a rosy short-term picture. You can say long-term rates higher are driven by a strong economy. That's partly true. But also, more and more, we see in the long-term end of the curve, so 10 years, but also 30 years, more risk premium embedded into that, because the US economy and US debt is less and less sustainable. So it's normal that you put a risk premium. Treasuries, despite what Trump is saying, are no longer seen as the ultimate safe haven asset. And because the level of debt to GDP, the deficit which is running, it's normal that people are, investors are asking more remuneration to lend money. And on top of that, you've got a big competition coming from hyperscalers, typically, or other states, because many states are running deficits. So there are many, many debt to be issued and be bought. And so there is a competition that Walsh mentioned, actually, between borrowers. And so the investors will arbitrate, and we will have it's a natural offer and demand pattern.
0: The question right now is, where do yields go from here? 10-year yields currently just shy of 5%.
1: Yeah, 5% is an important threshold. It's a psychological. 5.1, 4.9 don't make a big difference at the end of the day, but it's a psychological threshold. So I believe the 5% will be defended by the market participant, by the Fed, by the Treasury. It's not easy to defend, to be clear. But if we break above 5%, if we go to 5.25, 5.50, then I believe it will bring some stress to the market, because it will mean real rates, which will be between 2.5, 3%. It's way too high. And in the past, we had this kind of real rates when the dot-com bubble burst, and in 2006-07. And you know the story that happened after. So real rates so high are not good for the equity market. So it's very important that this threshold is maintained. So it is what we are monitoring. And I think the next days or weeks will be key in terms of market action to see where in which direction we go.
0: I guess the next question is, at what yield level would then hurt the equities markets and the AI trade?
1: Normally, from 5%, it will start to hit. It's not a science, so but I would say if we are really above, meaning 5.25 up to 5.50, not to mention 6%, then there will be a mechanical repricing of the equity market of, I don't know, 10% minimal. Mm. It's almost mathematical in a way. You know, the discount factor, the impact on earnings from the leverage. I mean, Then as well, of course, all the investments which are

0: has been made on AI will need to be revisited in terms of risk reward and what kind of profitability you can expect compared to the cost of the debt you will put on the balance sheet to finance them. And more we see some projects which cannot get financed actually, because business cases are not totally obvious. And I think it will continue, and we'll have more dispersion or more selectivity between projects, because it's not because a project is labeled AI that it is a good project.
1: Francois, we have to leave it there.
0: Yeah.
1: Francois Mortier, Group CIO of Amundi, we thank you so much for your time today. Still to come, the Port of Los Angeles posts the strongest three-month cargo period in history, despite high oil prices and geopolitical concerns. We'll speak with its executive director about what's driving the upswing. Keep it here with us. This is Bloomberg.

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1: and laying the foundation for the future.
0: From finance to defense, AI to entertainment, and from the road to the stars.
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0: and the politics that shape global tech markets.
1: I'm Annabelle Drulis in Hong Kong.
0: I'm Sherian in Tokyo. 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
4: 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We're going to get some key reports.
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11: Welcome back. You're watching Insight. Preparations for next week's Trump-Xi summit are underway. Sources say Chinese officials are considering BYD for a possible business delegation joining Xi Jinping's upcoming trip. The inclusion of founder Wang Chuanfu would be seen as a provocative move after the EV maker was blacklisted by the Pentagon over the alleged links to the PLA. Meanwhile, the prospects for an extension to the U.S.-China trade truce appear to be solidifying ahead of the summit. Treasury Secretary Scott Bessent is set to meet this weekend with his Chinese counterpart He Lifeng. Both sides have been discussing lowering tariffs on certain goods, including American energy and agricultural products. Meantime, America's busiest gateway for global trade is the Port of Los Angeles.

0: business, with tariffs and shifting trade policies rattling supply chains. The impact is being felt not just on the docks, but also store shelves and household budgets nationwide. Joining us is Jean Soroka, Executive Director of the Port of Los Angeles. Jean, good to have you with us. And you've seen strong numbers. The question really is, how sustainable is it? And what is that reflecting in terms of the choke points in the Strait of Hormuz?
1: Good morning, Haslinda. You know, our line of sight has really been narrowed because of all the changes in policies and the geopolitical environment that we face. But realistically speaking, the American consumer has been resilient, and American factories are doing quite well. The ISM reports show an uptick for the last 7 months. Now, the question will be, has a lot of this cargo on the retail side moved early because of the trade policies you mentioned? And do we see a little bit of a slowdown? Maybe not, because of the issues surrounding the Suez and Panama Canal.
0: So in terms of cargo bump, you're expecting at least 5%. How high can that go, you think, in your calculations?
1: It may go a little bit north of that. And we're preparing
0: 15%?
1: On the ground. Maybe 10%. But we're preparing on the ground to ensure we've got that great skilled workforce ready, the equipment and the land. Don't want to be caught on our heels. Now, realistically speaking, as the Suez Canal sees a little bit of cargo movement, not anywhere near normal, and the Panama Canal continues to issue guidance on drought restrictions, which means more cargo is going to be pointed our way.
0: What are some of the challenges that you're facing right now in trying to meet demand?
1: Planning. And that planning horizon, which has really shrunk because of the changes in policies and the landscape worldwide, how do we prepare ourselves every day? And what are these trends going to look like? We've answered the bell so far, but we're trying to see around corners a little better. And that's why I'm on the ground in Asia this week, talking to factories, shippers, and third-party logistics companies to make sure I see where their purchase orders are so we can plan a little bit better back home.
0: Well, the question really is, if the choke points continue to be suffocated, I mean, to what extent are the ports in the West Coast able to absorb, you know, all the business?
1: Generally speaking, I like the shape we're in right now. We're at about 45 to 50% of real capacity, and we have not had a ship backed up in 5 years. The stats I look at every morning show a very healthy port. Cargo velocity is very high. But again, now we're seeing a little bit of weather activity in Asia, typhoons, which create vessel bunching, meaning ships don't leave on time. They tend to get to the port of LA at the same time. We've managed through that as well, but we've got to keep our eye on that ball and keep the cargo flowing.
0: Interesting, Jean. You talked about how retailers are no longer waiting for the perfect condition. They ship whenever they can. What does this mean for you? What does it mean for your business? Is this the end of the peak season, so to speak? The concept of the peak season as we know it.
1: Well, for this year, just maybe. Many of the retailers, large and small, shipped a little bit early because they had some certainty. They knew the temporary tariffs were going to be in place until the end of July, and they shipped just ahead of the new vessel fuel surcharges that were implemented at the end of that month. So they had a little bit of a window there, maybe 3 months, to get all their cargo in, knowing what their prices would be. After that, you've seen the bigger retailers ship in August and September. We probably see that volume start to wane a little bit as we head into China National Day, first week of October.
0: I imagine this rising anxieties among shippers. I mean, we're talking about higher fuel prices, you know, the continued geopolitical uncertainties. Are they looking at new contracts? How are they looking to possibly buffering themselves, you know, from the pain?
1: That's the question of the day. The vessel fuel price here in Singapore is up over 80% compared to a year ago. In Los Angeles, it's doubled. Petrol in Southern California is up by 30%, but the diesel fuel that powers all of those trucks that move two-thirds of our cargo on the ground is up nearly 60% from a year ago. So trying to rationalize costs, making sure that the impact is not felt broader than the supply chain, really is the formula that folks are trying to figure out right now.
0: So what are they doing? What are the alternatives? What are the options for them?
1: Finding any way they can to secure their supply chains in a better way. In some cases, passing on those costs from service providers to importers and exporters, and then to the American consumer. That conversation of affordability is happening, and it's nationwide in the United States. Bananas and coffee are up double digits at the grocery stores compared to last year. Everyone's talking about this, and it's the supply chain experts that are trying to whittle down those costs as best they can.
0: So, from your our conversations, how much higher would it mean for the consumer if we see status quo?
1: The consumer has defied logic for several

0: Several years now, going through very high inflation following COVID to where it moderated, and now all these external factors. Wages have grown to a point, but not keeping up with inflation in totality. Yet that American economy of $32 trillion, even if it grows at 1.5 to 2%, is still very substantial and meaningful in our industry for import and export.
1: So this high inflation, sticky inflation, you think will be around for longer? I mean, we talk about how Chairman Walsh has been trying to whittle it down to 2%, but 2% is not coming till maybe 2 to 3 years from here, you think?
0: The Federal Reserve has two mandates, 2% inflation and maximum employment, and that's what they're focused on. For us in the supply chain, it's making sure that that cargo moves through as much as possible, because we see where those bottlenecks do impact cost as well. Yet inflation has not run away. The jobs market, softer than some would like, has not seen massive declines, and that American consumer continues to spend. This upcoming holiday season will be a real barometer to where the economy goes next.
1: China. We know that Chinese exports to the U.S. have decreased. Where are you seeing an increase? Where are they going? What are your numbers suggesting?
0: Really interesting, Haslinda. Since 10 years ago, when we first saw these trade policies come into the world view, China was 60% of our business portfolio at the Port of Los Angeles. Today, it's 40% and dropping. Yet, we're still growing. We've chased every pound of freight. We've aligned with our shipping companies to get nonstop services put in place here in Southeast Asia. Vietnam has quadrupled its business with us in that past decade. We're seeing growth in Indonesia, Malaysia, and specifically Thailand. So there's definitely a migration of production here to Southeast Asia, and it also includes Chinese investment.
1: How fast is this happening? How fast is this shift happening, and specifically through the LA port?
0: It's really been accelerated in the last 18 to 20 months. The first round back in 2016 and 18, when we saw tariffs go into place, folks started thinking about a China plus one policy again, as we have for many different circumstances in the past, whether it was SARS or the Asia economic crisis, currency specifically. But in the last year and a half, we really seen a shift in that migration. Now, with flat tariffs in place, the Section 301 of the Trade Act, China's coming a little more into balance. So some of that loss of cargo has started to slow again, just showing the dynamics of this marketplace and the supply chains that everyone is trying to pull back together.
1: Gene, one of the key issues for the industry is actually cyber attacks. In fact, the U.S. has come out to say that they're tracking cyber attacks on potentially 20 vessels. How concerned are you? I mean, how rampant is it right now?
0: Yeah, very. The bad guys are out there all over the place. We implemented a cybersecurity operations center at the Port of LA 12 years ago. Last month, it stopped over 120 million intrusion attempts, network exploitation, credential harvesting, malware, ransomware. And to step that up, we put together a coalition of private sector interests, including IBM, to create a cyber resilience center. That's helping the private folks watch this domain as well. But all they have to do is get it right one time. And we've got 7 layers of firewalls now around the Port of Los Angeles. This is front of mind every day.
1: But what's the biggest, most consequential attack that you've seen on the LA port? Is there anything you can share with us?
0: Yeah, it was the NotPetya attack of 2016 and 17 that we saw really going after banks in Eastern Europe, but it also impacted shipping lines and terminal operators to the point where one of our facilities was down to 10% of normal activity. And the company Maersk has been on record saying that it cost them $300 million in replacement and upgrades to their systems.
1: So now, 2016, that's quite some time back, though.
0: Yeah.
1: Whoa, how about any recent incidents and, you know, using perhaps the AI tools to have these attacks?
0: Yeah, there have been some one-offs, but no impacts to the Port of Los Angeles, yet we've got to stay ahead of the curve every single day. Individual companies are faced with this, and that's why we're working so closely together to prevent that next catastrophic attack.
1: And Gene, how are you positioning for the next 12, 24 months, given the uncertainties in the world today?
0: Yeah, I think we're in really good shape. We've had strong financial policies for the last decade. We're investing in a new container terminal for the first time in a generation, cruise terminal, and we're out on the road talking about

0: I'm David Westin. This week, a special edition of Wall Street Week. We travel to India to see what the fastest growing large economy offers to investors from the tech center of
1: a center of global finance.
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7: On the latest Masters in Business podcast, my conversation with Seth Bernstein, CEO of AllianceBernstein, helping to manage nearly $1 trillion in client assets.
8: We decided to move to Nashville. Mm-hmm. That was worth roughly $85 million a year to us recurring.
7: Really?
8: Yeah.
7: Oh, my
8: sure.
7: goodness. That's a massive savings.
8: Oh, my goodness. It was a huge savings. Part of it was real estate. Part mm-hmm. of it was people. And it's worked real well for us.
7: Wow. Almost $100 million a year. That's...
8: And here's just another part of it. We didn't force any of our investors to move because we're mm-hmm. price takers of that talent.
7: Right.
8: I think we have nearly 100 investors who have elected to move down there.
7: When you say investors...
8: Money managers.
7: Who picked up and left New York and went...
8: Or elsewhere.
7: Or wherever.
8: Correct.
7: Uh-huh. I mean, don't get me wrong, Nashville is a spectacular, super fun town.
8: It's a great town.
7: Just not what you think of when you think of as finance.
8: Locations. Well, you know, ironically, it was like the financial center for the Upper South mm-hmm. for many, many years.
7: Oh, really? I had no idea. So you have this strategic and financial savings by moving there. What were some of the challenges? What was... Oh, gee, we didn't anticipate this happening.
8: Look, I think the most notable challenge is it's a domestically focused city from an industrial, from a private sector employment perspective. It's the healthcare services capital of the U.S. But guess what? Hard to find international tax accountants locally, people with those kind of exposures, and people who had, you know, more traditional Wall Street-like training.
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12: Some of our guests from the Gastech 2026 conference in Bangkok sharing their insights on global energy markets. And here's what energy markets look like right now, with oil holding a steep drop on signs that supply disruptions in the Middle East are set to ease. That's after Saudi Arabia is said to be seeking to return about half the capacity of its cross-country oil pipeline within days.

0: The pipeline was shut last week after drone attacks. A source says Saudi Aramco is working to bypass a damaged section on the route. The link became a lifeline during the Iran war as Saudi Arabia used it as an alternative to the Strait of Hormuz. For now, let's bring in Bloomberg's Roslyn Matheson. Roz, I mean, this timeline will reassure, right? Reassure pretty much the market about supply.
1: Yes, it will, because they're obviously wanting to show that they're working very hard to bring at least part of it back online. So that will be at least half of the capacity within a matter of days. But the rest is going to take 6 weeks. And of course, this has been operating at full tilt for a while as an alternative route, given the difficulties that we've seen in the Strait of Hormuz. And so the question is, what is the margin for error here? There's very little margin for error. We can see that the Houthis managed to take part of this pipeline down. It's not the first attack on Saudi energy infrastructure in recent months. The question is, do the Houthis have more in the bag? Do they plan more attacks potentially? And what can be the response to that? So again, we're showing just how fragile things still are in terms of guaranteeing the supply of energy through these various routes in the Middle East. And what are the alternatives to that if indeed we do get a more prolonged disruption? And again, no sign that the broader conflict with Iran, the end is in sight on that. It's been going on for months. There's no indication it's going to be wrapping up again soon. So you've got those fundamental questions. That's why oil, of course, is reacting to the latest developments, but it's still pretty highly elevated from where it was a year ago.
0: And like you said, there's so much uncertainty still. We had Trump, though, indicating that perhaps the U.S. will be in talks with Gulf leaders next week. What do we know?
1: Right. Well, there are reports that he's going to meet the Gulf leaders on the sidelines of the U.N. General Assembly, for example. And obviously, it would be a very interesting meeting because there was that planned and quite rare meeting between Iran and some Gulf countries that was postponed at the last minute. It obviously is a reflection of the fact there's no consensus really around how to handle Iran and certainly about what might be the plans, the future arrangements for transiting the Strait of Hormuz. A sense of unease probably about paying Iran money every time a ship goes through. And so Oman's been working to try and get these deals agreed, but it does reflect that broader unease and particularly the position that the Saudis are in, for example, given the Houthis, which the Iran-backed militia have been upping again their attacks and their disruptive activity. So Donald Trump will potentially meet some of those leaders on the sidelines, no doubt urge them to get to some sort of deal. But again, he's saying this war could end very soon, but he's also said it may not end till after the midterm. Some U.S. officials potentially indicating it might go through the rest of his presidency. And there's no, again, sign of strong incentive for Iran to make a deal.
0: That's right. A step forward, two steps back. Ross, thank you. Bloomberg's Roslyn Matheson there for us. Well, joining us exclusively now is Akhenaten Prampan, Thai Minister of Energy. Minister, good to have you with us. We know that 60% of Thai oil imports come from the Middle East. How concerned are you that there is no end in sight to the Iran war?
2: Well, we have to prepare for all the scenarios. And given what's happening, the disruption to the oil supply means that Thailand, like many countries, are speeding up in the energy transition process. So the answer to that is more electrification, basically.
0: But are you also looking at alternative suppliers, apart from just the Middle Eastern oil?
2: Yes. Well, since the crisis, before we, of course, we rely on more than 90% of crude oil imports, and around 60% of that comes from the Middle East prior to crisis. After the crisis, we have rerouted our supplies, and now we're reducing that number to less than 30%. And we're finding
0: Minister,
2: oil from United States, from other continents.
0: Where are you with your oil reserves? The latest report suggests that you have enough for about, 110 days of domestic consumption.
2: The good news is, even though we are relying on 90% of crude oil imports, we have the refining capacities. We can refine more than around 150% of what we need each day. So in terms of refined products like gasoline and diesel, in fact, we have enough supplies to sustain the household and economy for at least 100 days. So we're doing okay.
0: So in terms

0: of prices, if prices do end up higher, I'm just wondering what the implications are for your fiscal position in Thailand.
1: I think in comparison to our neighboring countries and most countries in the world, I think we have done quite well. We've been quite disciplined, and we have protected the economy from the rising prices. But of course, what we are, I think this presents an opportunity for a quick and to accelerate the energy transition from, as I've mentioned before, from oil now to more electrification. We have seen rising number of electric vehicles usage. We are pushing more to electricity because it's basically it's less effective than oil.
0: Right, but even as you look to electrify, look for renewables, I mean, oil prices continue to rise. In fact, just recently in excess of $107 per barrel. At what oil price would your finances break down? I mean, some have suggested that $100 is a threshold.
1: In fact, we're not too affected by the price of the crude. The way the price here works is that it's being pegged to the Singaporean MOPS, the diesel and the gasoline. But we have used all the mechanism. We have an oil fund to absorb some of the rising prices. We have used certain mechanism to adjust the refining margin of the refineries to help reduce the price at the pumps. And we have now in the process of considering maybe a reduction in excise tax in order to keep all the prices in check and make sure that that doesn't translate to higher prices of other products downstream.
0: Is there a sense or is there a way you can help us understand where your finances are? If you take a look at your oil import bills, how much higher are they now since the start of the Iran war, since the Strait of Hormuz got shut?
1: Well, in fact, we import about the same. Because, as I've mentioned before, we have the refining capacity. What's actually happening is that in fact, the operations of the refining capacity has reduced because of the restriction on the export of refined products. I think we stand quite prepared to meet with the all the demands. We're not too much concerned about the supplies of oil, but as I've mentioned before, this is the timing to accelerate the energy transition to electricity. And we're not talking about renewables. We are quite aggressive on increase our renewables, our clean energy portfolios. But what we've been able to do at this time, the electricity price hasn't gone up because the way we have managed and diversified our portfolios, ranging from domestic gas to long-term LNG contracts, and of course, some proportions of renewables. So amidst the crisis, when the oil prices increase, in fact, the electricity hasn't. So we are well protected.
0: We've just shown the chart in terms of your dependence on the different energy sectors, and it remains LNG, which is what you're most reliant on. You're also reliant on diesel, and we know diesel prices have pretty much skyrocketed. Is there a sense that at some point you'll be unable to continue with the heavy subsidies that you provide for your diesel?
1: In fact, it's not, I wouldn't count it as subsidies. The way the oil fund work is that it's basically a mechanism to stabilize the price, not to permanently subsidize the price. So what we've done is that when the price shoot up drastically, we basically temporarily reduce the price of the pump by taking in, by using the fund money. But then that money will be returned in the future when we keep up the price with the market price, basically. So it's not permanent subsidies. That's how the economy stays protected and in the future, hopefully unaffected by the price shocks.
0: emissions, do you think, would you consider a price cap for fuel in Thailand?
1: There's actually no price cap at the moment. So we are moving with the market, but just gradually moving.
0: Under what conditions?
1: Now what's happening is...
0: Under what conditions might you consider a price cap to protect the consumers in Thailand?
1: As I've mentioned, there is no price cap, and at the moment the diesel price now is quite high. So now the oil fund is being used to reduce the price, and I don't see we are moving to capping the price anytime soon.
0: Let's talk about the alternative sources that you've been talking about. In fact, in terms of clean energy, you're looking at 89% of your power to be clean in the longer term. Is that technically possible right now?
1: Yes. And not only to solve the problems of climate change, but also energy security, because instead of having to import energy supplies like crude oil or gas, renewables like the sun or solar comes naturally. And this helps as a sort of access of energy reserve for the country. So we're going pretty aggressive on renewables, but meanwhile, we think that gas provides a balanced transition. So it's, of course, cleaner than coal. We've seen many countries actually have opted to produce more, to generate electricity more from coal now to absorb the price. But we think that gas is a more balanced fuel, so less carbon footprints, but also to make sure that prices are affordable for the household and competitive enough to fuel the economy.
0: So you can do so without raising the prices for consumers and the Thai people?
1: Yes, because luckily for Thailand, we can produce our own gas, unlike oil, where we have to import more than 90%. For Thailand, we can domestically produce almost 70% of the gas. Some we can source from neighboring countries, and we're only relying on just over 20% of imports of liquefied natural gas, where we have secured some of those long-term before. So even though the price has increased recently, we are less unaffected from the increase in price.
0: Minister, I'm just wondering the implications for the Thai economy, given escalating oil prices. Might that impact the government's projection of 2.5% GDP growth?
1: It has affected the GDP growth, but I don't think the effect will be permanent. So this is why we're pushing forward for the energy transition, making sure there is a shift from oil to more electrification, and that we have, in fact, secured a stable source of supply to make sure the electricity price remain affordable and competitive in the future. And on the contrary, in fact, now during crisis, electricity price has come down, not go up. And I think by managing the energy shocks, maybe in the next quarter, towards the end of the year, the GDP figure will definitely pick up. And we have to make sure that there is also enough supplies for the demand to fuel the new industries. We have received interest from new industries like the AI, digital infrastructure, the data centers are coming in, but the policy is being under, the position is being under revision at the moment. But there is a potential if there is enough energy. And we are sure the way we manage our portfolios between renewables, gas, domestic gas, long-term contracts of LNGs, that is definitely enough supplies. We are, in fact, in this region, one of the countries that enjoy significant reserve margin in terms of energy production and generation for households and the economy.
0: How much more power does Thailand need for its data centers?
1: I think most countries are struggling to predict how much power is needed to fuel those data centers. But now we are predicting that maybe 10 more gigawatts of power within the next 4 or 5 years if we are to receive all those data centers. The big question, of course, is what's the economic benefit to the country and how to minimize the impact on the community and the environment. And at the moment, we are revising our positions. We are revising regulations, the conditions, and hopefully with a clear direction. And those data centers that do come in will benefit the economy. And also, we devise new mechanism to make sure that it creates less impacts. It doesn't impact the households, the other industry, agriculture, or the community.
0: Minister, what are your views on the ASEAN power grid? I mean, it's been a goal for some time, and full integration is seen at about, 2045? Is it on track, and how will Thailand benefit from that?
1: Well, it's definitely on track, and it's been on track more than it has ever been before, because amidst the energy crisis, neighboring countries in ASEAN have been talking to basically collectively stockpiling and to connect to each other and relying on each other for supplies, whether be it oil, gas, or electricity. And here in Thailand, in fact, we are pretty much a foundation of ASEAN power grid. We are strategically located. We already have interconnection between Laos to Thailand to Malaysia to Singapore, the LTMS, which everybody believes would be the backbone of the ASEAN power grid. It's probably the only interconnection that extends beyond two countries. So 4 countries from Laos through Thailand to Malaysia to Singapore, and we're hoping to extend that to other ASEAN nations.
0: Minister, we thank you so much for your time. Akanat Prompon, the Minister of Energy of Thailand. Coming up, I spoke with Indian billionaire Dipinder Goyal for an upcoming episode of Latitude and got his thoughts on AI and why he stepped aside as CEO of Eternal. We'll have a sneak peek next. Keep it here with us. This is Bloomberg.

0: in case you missed it on the opening trade.
1: We have too much demand that we can impossibly cope. We have, for example, only for data centers, connection requests only as E.ON of 80 gigawatts. 80 gigawatts is the total demand of Germany in peak times. It's outright impossible that we will be able to connect such a number. We need to change the rules here so that we can actually satisfy the needs of the customers that really have a need and are not just speculating on a grid connection.
2: You say you don't have the rules at the moment to determine that. Do you have a sense of what that number looks like?
1: So I would disregard maybe 60 gigawatts out of that 80 gigawatts. 20 gigawatts would mean that we add 25% to the German system, which is still very significant, and that's only data centers. We have to double the infrastructure on the electricity side in the next years, even if most of the connection requests are speculative.
0: Don't miss the opening trade live every weekday.
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0: 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Flows, funds, and the forces shaping markets on ETF IQ. 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
2: We'll be talking with President Xi about a lot of different things. More than anything else, we'll be trade.
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3: Welcome back. You're watching Insight. Here's a look at the market open in India. Stocks are just coming online, just as the rest of the region sees modest growth following the Fed's rate hike. We'll also be watching for news about the NSE's long-awaited IPO, which starts taking orders this Thursday. Taking a look at the initial numbers, the Sensex just marginally higher, but we're having the Nifty IT index currently down by about 0.5%. We're also keeping an eye on Tata Group stocks, with a board set to discuss an RBI-mandated listing latest. Sources say the agenda may also include asking outgoing chairman N. Chandrasekaran to reconsider his decision to step down. Tata Motor is currently unchanged as we speak. Tata Consultancy, though, under pressure. Meantime, Indian tech billionaire Dipinder Goyal says he's confident that the businesses he built can withstand disruptions triggered by the rise of AI. He built the food delivery startup Zomato into one of India's largest consumer tech companies, Eternal. He spoke to us exclusively about how his companies are positioning for AI.
4: We have physical infrastructure and we've got so many things. There are like almost 800 APIs to be hooked onto the app to be able to pull that off. And the amount of work that it takes for those AI companies to integrate with us is going to be a lot of work. And a chat interface really can't do everything that a dedicated app can do. Not yet, but that also doesn't mean that we will be sitting idle and letting those companies take over. Like, so whatever interfaces those chat interfaces will, even we can build those things and we can tailor them way more nicely and better to our use cases than anybody else can. The other big thing is we miss the whole nuance of the power of the brand, right?
5: So brand loyalty.
4: Not brand loyalty, recall, brand recall, right? So every time you think of, oh, I want to do this, a certain brand comes to your mind, right? So that's one of the reasons why we have separate brands. We don't have a super app, right? Because like Zomato is food ordering, Blinkit is grocery and e-commerce, and District is something else. So that's a deliberate strategy that we follow to make sure that use case to brand recall stays like super close to each other.
5: So does your strategy remain the same despite the influx of AI, despite the potential of AI disrupting you?
4: I think AI's disruption is a possible myth for us, and we function the best when there's a threat. I mean, survival, right? So I think we'll make it.
5: You have stepped away from the role of CEO of the company. Why is that important?
4: Eternal is what we named the company as 2 years ago, and for our company to become that, it has to grow beyond one single person. And I'm not saying that I've permanently left, right? So it's sort of an experiment for us as an organization as well, that can this organization sustain and grow even when I'm not there day to day?
5: So far, so good.
4: So far, so good.
3: And you can watch that full conversation in the all-new episode of Latitude, premiering later today here on Bloomberg Television. Bloomberg.com subscribers can also watch this online at any time. And before we go, here's a look at tomorrow's show. With a rate hike widely expected tomorrow by the BOJ, we look at Japan's monetary policy outlook with Economist Enterprises' Constance Hunter. Plus,

We'll discuss the global impact of the newfound hawkishness from the Fed with JP Morgan's head of emerging market economic research. And that is it for Insight. Horizons Middle East and Africa is up next. Keep it here with us. This is Bloomberg.

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2: I'm not seeing monetary inflation. And what about the labor market? Where's the inflation in the labor market? When unit labor costs are running like at 1.4% year over year, this time last year they were 2%. This is the sort of stuff you see that deep thinkers like Greenspan and right. like Bernanke and like Yellen would be talking about right now. So how are you going to get any sustained inflation right. from oil when you're not seeing monetary, housing, or labor market inflation?
1: Right.
2: In fact, you're seeing disinflation in those three principal areas of the economy.
1: David, your shop, the 20th, you should see the Gnomes of Toronto.
3: Oh, boy.
1: And David Rosenberg's
3: yep.
1: shop.
3: Yep.
1: You just published your retail sales takeout. And I'm sorry, David Rosenberg, but Rosenberg Research, this is a really plus view on inflation, on retail, rather, I should say. Is nominal GDP going to come down?
2: I expect that nominal GDP growth will be decelerating because, you know, notwithstanding the very good retail sales report, it did come off a negative in July. It looks as though real retail sales are running somewhere below 2% annualized for the third quarter, so not too hot, not too cold. But keep in mind that one thing that's going to happen post November the third after the midterms is we get fiscal gridlock. That's going to replace 6 years of unrelenting fiscal stimulus, and that's going to cut into aggregate demand.
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0: Good morning. This is Horizons Middle East and Africa, our top stories this morning. Fed hikes. The Federal Reserve raises rates for the first time since 2023 to tackle persistent inflation. Policymakers signal another increase this year, drawing a rebuke from President Trump. Relief rally. U.S. stock futures rebound as markets digest the Fed rate hike. Treasury stabilize as Russia's inflation fighting stance reassures investors. And oil whipsaws as Saudi Arabia aims to restore half of the capacity of its key east-west oil route within days. Aramco is working around the damaged section with full capacity targeted in about 6 weeks. It's just gone 8 a.m. across the Emirates. I'm Abir Abu Omar in Dubai. Well, we've been hiking the Fed rate day for quite a while, and so I don't know what we can talk about today, except for S&P futures are turning much higher than they have been over the past couple of weeks or so. And this is signs of reassurance that we saw yesterday, of course, after the Federal Reserve unanimously agreed to hike rates by 25 basis points. And if history is a lesson, more of these hikes is expected. For now, the market is factoring in another one in December. But of course, we'll wait and see. And that is a conversation that we'll have in a second. But for now, you're looking at S&P futures, 0.6% higher, a more marked performance by NASDAQ 100 futures as well. And then you're looking at the Asia session, 0.3% higher. We're seeing the optimism seeping into that. But oil prices flat this morning. Of course, not much is happening when it comes to tit-for-tat attacks in the region. But we have a Bloomberg News scoop, of course, suggesting that the east-west pipeline in Saudi Arabia, that one that has been shuttered after attacks last week, might come back in a couple, in a few days, essentially. And then full capacity of that oil route would be restored in a matter of weeks. And of course, that is the main geopolitical event, an oil event that we will be talking about in the show. And then the yield on the 10-year notes, we saw a moderation, of course, after the Kevin Warsh announcement and after Fed made an announcement about the hike yesterday. But then we're looking at the performance today, and yet again, very close to 5%, although a drop of 2 basis points. But for a look at what is happening in Asian markets this morning, we've got Winnie Su again with us in Hong Kong. Winnie, welcome back. What are you looking at?
1: Yeah, good morning, Abir. Well, very interesting price actions in Asia today following those hawkish hike by Federal Reserve. Now, it is interesting because we are seeing quite a nice relief, perhaps also coming as the Fed being able to deliver what markets were looking for. And hence, we are seeing Asian stocks here up by 0.3%, tracking those moves in U.S. futures. Now, besides how the Fed was able to restore some of these credibility, we are also hearing them mentioning the strength in the U.S. economy, in the labor market, as well as we see a bit of a softness when it comes to oil prices, and that all together providing a bit more of a constructive backdrop for stocks today. We are seeing Taiwanese stocks today being an outperformance, here up about 1.6%, as some investors also rebuild their tech exposure, given more clarity for the Fed's rate path ahead. Now, flip before we take a look cross asset, because as you mentioned, seeing a bit of a relief in the bond space as well. However, we do continue to see that curve flattening trend mirroring pretty much what we saw in the U.S. Treasury yields overnight as well. When it comes to Japanese market, we are seeing pretty much a holding pattern when it comes to both bonds as well as the Japanese yen ahead of the Bank of Japan's decision tomorrow. Of course, the central bank under more pressure, especially after the rate hike by the Federal Reserve yesterday. Back to you, Abir.
0: Yeah, Winnie, a lot of central bank decisions this week. Of course, you'll be back with us in 30 minutes or so. Now, let's circle in on the story that matters. The Federal Reserve hiked interest rates for the first time in more than 3 years and signaled it may not be done yet. Policymakers unanimously lifted the benchmark rate by a quarter point to a range of 3.75% to 4%. This is as persistent inflation keeps pressure on the central bank to act. Fed Chair Kevin Warsh says the move shows the Fed is serious about restoring price stability, but was careful to not pre-commit to any future move.
2: I'm not in the forward guidance business. The decision we made today was a sober decision, serious decision, responsible decision, one that we have been preparing for and thinking about in my 110 or 20 days here. You heard from other people in the dots effectively what their forecast

0: costs are. I'm not going to prejudge any future decisions we make.
1: Now, with the focus turning to essentially what comes next for rates, we're now joined by Keith Patton, head of global rates and unconstrained fixed income at Columbia Threadneedle Investments. Keith, good to have you with us this morning.
2: Nice to be here.
1: The day has come. Yesterday, the Fed rate hike day, now we can call it, because the Fed did hike rates yesterday. Do you expect more to come after what we saw?
2: I think this is very much the a credibility hiking. We looked at the marketplace as we did at the start of the year and saw two rate cuts and thought that was too much. We didn't need it. The economy didn't need two rate cuts. We've moved now to three rate hikes priced into the marketplace, even after this hike, and we don't think they should be moving. Now, that doesn't mean to say we don't think this number war should have moved yesterday, but we can understand why he did, because the market really requires some credibility here about his inflation-fighting talk, especially since Jackson Hole, and especially since the non-farm payroll and the inflation numbers. So this is not really about inflation. This is really about credibility.
1: Yeah.
2: Because what the Fed's tightening is, it's got nothing to do with the inflation number, because the inflation's being driven by events in the region, the oil price, and CapEx spending by AI. And a Fed rate increase does nothing about that.
1: And Keith, what would be the risk of these central banks, not just the Federal Reserve, acting in a way that could entail a policy mistake going forward, because they're acting for reasons that are outside of their control? The inflation surge that we're seeing, as you have rightly mentioned just now, is due to what we're seeing in the Middle East.
2: I think it comes down to the type of policy mistake, and clearly, if we look at the central banks over the past few weeks, the ECB have only got one target, it's inflation. They don't have the dual mandate like the Fed. Growth is much weaker in Europe. Growth is also much more challenged by the energy issue. You know, US doesn't have as big an energy issue because they've got shale, they've got the ability to tap into reserves.
1: Yeah.
2: So yeah, we looked at what the ECB are doing and thought there's a risk here that they could be actually putting weaker growth into the economy later in the year. One rate increase is not enough to do that, especially given the amount of AI spending and the CapEx spending going on, and even the fiscal spending, which is, we're still seeing in Germany and Europe. But if we start to see a series of increases, I think it increases the risk of a potential type of cyclical slowdown, maybe into 2027.
1: Keith, if you look at the benchmark treasury yields right now, if you look at the levels, they're at 5%. It's almost 5%, even after the reassurance that we heard yesterday. What matters more for these elevated yields now? Would it be a Fed policy response or inflation prospects?
2: I don't think the Fed policy response. What we've seen today with the market move, or you know, yesterday's, it's secured that Mr. Warren, you know, Chairman Warsh is serious about his words. He's, you know, he had very strong words. He's now put some action behind it. The reality is, when you look at the fundamentals, is it better to call Mr. Bessent and Mr. Trump up and say, have a resolution to the oil crisis. That'll get inflation down much quicker. So the latent inflation, which we're seeing in the US, is all supply shock driven. So the actual monetary policy issues don't really help out here. And I think this is more about calming markets and putting control. And I think Chairman Warsh, as a result of his Jackson Hole speech, almost created a dilemma yesterday around an important 5%, psychological 5% US 10-year yield. If he hadn't have tightened, we could have seen real weakness in, we could have seen the bond market really weaken off. And I think that's quite a key technical level, 5%. It's a round number. It's held for the last 3 to 4 years. We've been in a range of 5% to 3.75. So this was almost an important level to defend. And he seems to have defended it okay. I don't think we're going to get a big rally off it, but look at what the impact on the yield curve has been.
1: Yeah.
2: The short end has really been hurt.
1: Absolutely. And that is what I want to focus on next, which is if this energy disruption were to persist for longer and we see the geopolitical tensions and what is happening domestically in the United States as well, do you think that the yield curve will start factoring in a different policy regime, if you were?
2: Well, look what we've got priced in now. We've still got three tightenings priced in, you know, one this year and two next year. And as I said earlier, we think that's too much at this stage. You know, you can look at the growth side of the story, but for us, the short end of the marketplace, and to be fair, we were a bit early on this. We felt when the market started pricing in Fed tightening after the conflict started, we felt that was an opportunity.

0: Because we don't really believe the Fed needs to tighten for the economy, for economic reasons. What we're doing it for is for credibility reasons. Sure. So we actually think there's value in the short end here. There's probably more value, particularly in the US and UK. You know, the UK is going, you know, probably is not going to tighten this week, but, you know, they've got tightening built in. And we think the short ends are offering value, you know, 465, 470 now, 475 on the 2 year actually now. Yeah. It's getting to good levels. And you know, for me, who looks at rates and global fixed income, we've got back to levels which we haven't seen for many, many, many years. Yeah. And part of being in the region is to actually explain to people how you can access global rates and actually make value, you know, get harness this value and see where you can start to put bond yields back in your portfolio as a diversifier.
1: Yeah.
0: You know, because we're at a yield level now where you could get some falling yields if we see that cyclical turn down.
1: And just briefly, Keith, do you think that we're entering a new era where central bank tightening across the board, not just the Federal Reserve, but also we're looking at the BOE and the ECB, doesn't matter as much because what we're seeing happening externally forces them to do things that they don't necessarily feel like they need to do?
0: I think that's taking it too far. I think it always matters. Monetary policy, fiscal policy always matters. I think the key here is it consistent, is it coherent, and is it working together? And the reality is we know how you should respond to a supply shock. Look what happened during COVID. COVID was a massive supply shock. What did we do? We saw governments fiscally spend to support where the supply shocks were, and they used other methods, QE, to control bond yields temporarily. That should really been the policy this time, but we're in a world where nobody wants to see more fiscal spending and QE to support bonds. It would have led to more term premium and a much steeper curve, so it could have backfired. So I think, as I mentioned, I think this was more about Chairman Warsh,
1: yeah,
0: really getting the market on his side, because, you know, when he came in, a lot of us were quite nervous that he might just be another Trump advocate. You know, I'm not saying a stooge, I joked about it, but ultimately, if he hadn't tightened yesterday, the market might have really turned against him and thinking it's just another Trump advocate and he's going to go for a very loose policy, which would have led to term premium steepening and the yield curve steepening.
1: Right.
0: So I think the message about the yield curve flattening in this environment, I think Chairman Warsh will probably wake up to this morning and think, I've done a good job here, because actually the curve flattening is probably better than, you know, than what I've gained in terms of the credibility.
1: All right. Keith, thank you so much for visiting us this morning. We're going to have to leave it there. Keith Patton, of course, of Columbia Threadneedle Investments. Now, still ahead, we will take a look at the Houthi disruption and how it weighs on Saudi Arabia. We'll also look at the latest in the Middle East geopolitics with Sibylline's Megan Sutcliffe a little later on the show. But up next, the critical east-west pipeline in Saudi Arabia is set to be back to half capacity in the next few days. More on that story coming up. This is Bloomberg.

0: 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When news breaks,
1: this is going to be a complicated report.
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1: 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What could happen with Tesla?
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3: 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I'm Lizzie Burden in London, and these are the stories that set your agenda.
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0: The countdown is on. 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
5: Welcome back to Horizons Middle East and Africa. Oil is holding a steep drop after reports Saudi Arabia is set to return about half the capacity of its damaged east-west pipeline within days. The pipeline is also expected to return to full operations within weeks, signaling that energy supply disruptions in the Middle East could be set to ease. Now, let's get more from Bloomberg's executive editor for the Middle East and North Africa, Stuart Livingstone Wallace. Stuart, give us a walkthrough about what has happened over the past few days. The East-West pipeline, of course, was shut as a result of the attacks Thursday last week. Then what we reported on overnight is that Saudi might be considering bringing it back or half of the capacity back within days. And then 6 weeks until full operations. Is that the reality of it?
6: Well, we'll wait and see. I mean, that is certainly the aspiration. So let's just think about this pipeline. It's about 1,200 kilometers long, pretty much spans the entire peninsula. It's got about a dozen pumping stations just to keep that pressure up and get the crude across. So what they're going to try and do, it looks like, is bypass the damage that was done to one of the pumping stations, and then hopefully you can restore some capacity, even though we presume at a lower pressure, and then you can sort of slowly build that up and build that up. So quite how long that's going to take, we're not entirely sure. Again, clearly the aspiration is to do it fast, and it is in the interest, certainly, of Saudi Arabia, and I would argue the entire global economy, to get that back up fast. And they've certainly got the engineering capability to do it. I mean, you look at the infrastructure in Saudi Arabia, particularly around energy, it is incredibly impressive. I mean, I don't know if you've ever been to Abqaiq, but that is, you know, I think symbolic of what they're capable of doing when they put their mind to it.
5: I've never been, sir, but I know you spend the majority of your time here covering all of the intricates of energy. When it comes to the wider war, when it comes to the geopolitical situation, is there any silver lining, Stuart?
6: I mean, I think there's, again, this is concerted effort to try and get momentum behind the diplomacy. There's been this report that around UNGA next week, there's going to be an attempt to kind of draw the Arab nations together into some sort of consensus about how to take this forward. I think on the other side of the equation, you've got Iran that has its own very clear ideas about what it wants out of all of this. That may not necessarily be compatible with the US position or indeed the position of the wider region. However, clearly, again, an appetite to get things going again, because it looks like pretty much everything's been stalled for, well, arguably months now, but certainly weeks.
5: Yeah, and we're now waiting for a timeline that's possibly even after the midterm elections, so that's something to keep an eye on. But for now, Stuart, thank you as always for those updates. Bloomberg's Stuart Livingstone Wallace, of course. Now, according to Axios, President Trump is expected to meet Gulf leaders next week to discuss the next steps in the war with Iran. The meeting is expected to be on the sidelines of the UN General Assembly in New York, and Axios says discussions will focus on U.S. ideas for a post-war strategy. This is as Trump and his senior team work on a day-after plan expected to be finalized after the midterms. And Congress has given final approval for a bill that gives President Trump new powers to impose tariffs on countries that purchase Russian petroleum products. The top buyers include China and India, and the legislation has been celebrated by Ukraine Ukrainian officials eager for a tangible sign of U.S. support in their fight against a Russian invasion. Now coming up, leading AI executives look set to join Presidents Trump and Xi for their upcoming White House state dinner. More on that story next. This is Bloomberg.

0: bringing you up-to-the-minute news whenever and wherever it happens. I'm Joe Matthew in Chapel Hill, North Carolina, and this is Bloomberg.
1: 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This is Bloomberg Surveillance.
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10: And we're here, where the action starts in Sydney.
2: And in Tokyo, get ahead as the global trading day begins.
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0: Welcome back to Horizons Middle East and Africa. Shares of Goldman Sachs closed lower in the U.S. This is after CEO David Solomon warned of softness in its fixed income business in the third quarter. That contrasts with equity trading, which he says remains strong. He also flagged that expenses are running higher across the company, and it comes after JP Morgan forecasted revenue growth for the third quarter, while Bank of America warned of weaker fixed income activity. Turkish stocks suffered sharp losses as well after an asset manager failed to meet investor withdrawals, sparking wider concerns about liquidity. Two asset managers have now reported difficulties meeting redemptions, while Turkey's Financial Stability Committee is set to meet to discuss the market turmoil. Now, Bloomberg understands that President Trump is considering hosting a state dinner for Chinese President Xi Jinping with top AI executives in attendance. From NVIDIA's Jensen Huang to OpenAI's Sam Altman and Apple's Tim Cook, the dinner comes as the U.S. and China face escalating tensions over AI and its development. Now, for more on this story, I'm now joined by Bloomberg's Anthony Stevens in Hong Kong. Anthony, good to have you with us. This is coming, of course, as the AI safety debate continues to heat up. Where are we now when it comes to this whole race in artificial intelligence?
1: Yeah, we're still at a place where there are competing visions for the future of what safety in AI looks like. So we have OpenAI talking about some previously undisclosed security events, six of them, and releasing a framework around how to deal with those events in the future. In contrast, you have comments from the likes of Microsoft that says that, you know, giving agents like Claude a consciousness was pretty much a bad idea, or aiming for that, and releasing their own rules of the road. So we have the tech giants as well having competing visions on the future of safety. For example, we also have Mark Zuckerberg and Jensen Huang saying that, you know, this is a solvable problem from a cybersecurity side of things, and there's no real reason to slow down the frontier. Now, that dispersion is also being reflected in the political spectrum. So at this moment, you have a bill passing, looking to pass in the U.S. about the debate around the open weight models and whether the U.S. should concede leadership in that space to China, and what does that leadership look like. At the same time, you obviously have very strident comments from President Trump, who wants the U.S. to continue to push into AI growth. China, for its part, has a much more measured approach across the board. They continue to push into the open weight model ecosystem, but the state is all over the safety debate in terms of their pronouncements. But in terms of a driver for economic growth, China is very front and center on the AI theme.
0: And when it comes to supply chains, Anthony, what is the latest on the global AI supply chain prospects?
1: Yeah, the commentary has been interesting recently. There's been a lot of kind of reassuring comments from across the AI supply chain that the demand for inference will survive any slowdown in the demand for training if the frontier slows down. And we've seen some announcements too that in that vein, right? You saw Apple coming out with a kind of push to make enterprise servers. We saw, you know, potentially a tie-up between Intel and Hynix. And today in Asian price action, you see a marked strength in the Taiwanese ecosystem as they continue.

to price this onward growth. So Taiwan is leading Asian stocks higher after the Fed, as it looks like the market has decided that the only part of the equity universe that can sustainably beat higher yields is the AI trade. So we continue to see a lot of optimism in that space.

0: after the Fed raid decision yesterday kind of gave reassurance to the market that Kevin Warsh is adamant on tackling inflation. At least that was the message. So you're looking at S&P futures that are 6 cents higher, NASDAQ 100, Dow Jones in the green, and Euro Stoxx 50 futures also pointing to a positive start in Europe. Brent crude, however, flat this morning as we report on the East-West pipeline getting revived, coming back to the market in a few days' time. Now, coming up, as Saudi Arabia looks to resume operations at its key East-West pipeline, the threat of Houthi disruption persists. We will discuss the latest from the Middle East geopolitics with Sibylline's Megan Sutcliffe. That conversation is up next. This is Bloomberg.
1: 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Why Russia's elections matter for Vladimir Putin. On Zero, inside China's $7 trillion green finance market. And on The Michelle Hussain Show, forget the manosphere, author John Ronson on why men feel lost. 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
3: On the latest Masters in Business podcast, my conversation with Seth Bernstein, CEO of AllianceBernstein, helping to manage nearly $1 trillion in client assets.
4: We decide to move to Nashville. Mm-hmm. That was worth roughly $85 million a year to us recurring.
3: Really?
4: Yeah.
3: Oh, my
4: sure.
3: goodness. That's a massive savings.
4: Oh, my goodness. It was a huge savings. Part of it was real estate. Part mm-hmm. of it was people. And it's worked real well for us.
3: Wow. Almost $100 million a year. That's...
4: And here's just another part of it. We didn't force any of our investors to move because we're mm-hmm. price takers of that talent.
3: Right.
4: I think we have nearly 100 investors who have elected to move down there.
3: When you say investors...
4: Money managers.
3: Who picked up and left New York and went...
4: Or elsewhere.
3: Or wherever.
4: Correct.
3: Uh-huh. I mean, don't get me wrong, Nashville is a spectacular, super fun town.
4: It's a great town.
3: Just not what you think of when you think of as finance.
4: Well, you know, ironically, it was like the financial center for the Upper South mm-hmm. for many, many years.
3: Oh, really? I had no idea. So you have this strategic and financial savings by moving there. What were some of the challenges? What was... Oh, gee, we didn't anticipate this happening.
4: Look, I think the most notable challenge is it's a domestically focused city from an industrial, from a private sector employment perspective. It's the healthcare services capital of the U.S. But guess what? Hard to find international tax accountants locally, people with those kind of exposures, and people who had, you know, more traditional Wall Street-like training.
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0: Good morning. This is Horizon's Middle East and Africa. Our top stories this morning. Fed hikes. The Federal Reserve raises rates for the first time since 2023 to tackle persistent inflation. Policymakers signal another increase this year, drawing a rebuke from President Trump. Relief rally. U.S. stock futures rebound as markets digest the Fed rate hike. Treasury stabilize as Wash's inflation-fighting stance reassures investors. And oil whipsaws as Saudi Arabia aims to restore half the capacity of its key east-west oil route within days. Aramco is also working around the damaged section with full capacity targeted in about 6 weeks' time. It's just gone 8:30 a.m. across the Emirates. I'm Abir Abu Omar in Dubai. Let's give you a quick look at what markets are doing as of now. A beautiful picture of green. This is a rebound from the performance that we had seen over the course of this week. And this is really reassurance signaled by Kevin Warsh yesterday. Of course, the Federal Reserve did hike rates by

0: 25 basis points, a unanimous decision to fight inflation. Kevin Warsh, according to a lot of analysts, was forced into that position after the hawkish stance that he presented in Jackson Hole in August. And so you're looking at S&P futures that are 6 tenths higher this morning. NASDAQ 100 is presenting a similar performance. And then you're looking at that performance a little bit seeping into the Asian session, but there are other factors there that are keeping the performance a little bit more moderated in MSCI Asia Pacific. We've got Winnie in just a second to talk to us about what is happening there. Brent crude flat this morning. Bloomberg reported yesterday that Saudi Arabia is going to bring back capacity in its east-west pipeline, the one that was damaged, of course, after those attacks that we reported last week, to capacity or half capacity within a few days and then full capacity within 6 weeks' time. And then the yield on the 10-year notes, the benchmark notes, 4.997, almost 5%. It is at the doorstep of 5%, although a little bit of a decline this morning, 2 basis points lower. We're still looking at yields that are very close to the highest in about 2 decades at this point. So something that the Fed will continue to keep an eye on their next meeting or through their next meeting into December. Now, for a look at what is happening in Asian markets, let's get a check on that from Winnie Su in Hong Kong. Winnie, hi. What are you looking at?
1: Yeah, good morning, Abir. Well, we are seeing quite a nice relief rally in Asian markets after the Fed pretty much gave markets what they were looking for, a rate hike despite being more on the hawkish side. Now, the restoration of credibility plus the mentioning of the strength in the U.S. economy and the labor market plus the stabilization in oil prices altogether painted a more constructive picture for Asian stocks. That's why you are seeing MSCI Asia here edging higher. Now, you mentioned the muted reaction in Asia. Now, that is also partly being dragged down by the property stocks in Hong Kong, given that HKMA also followed with a rate hike. So that potentially hurts the recovery in the property market, given the higher borrowing costs. Now, when it comes to bonds picture, also similarly, some relief. But worth noting that we are also seeing that flattening curve in Asia bonds, tracking those moves that we saw in U.S. Treasuries overnight after the rate hike. Now, flip the board, we also take a look at Japanese assets because now the attention really is shifting to the Bank of Japan's decision meeting tomorrow. You can see that topics here outperforming a tech-heavy gauge, Nikkei 225, on the strength of bank stocks. And of course, that is coming with expectation for further rate hikes. And for now, it is being priced in a rate hike to come tomorrow. Definitely more pressure is mounting on for the Governor Ueda to sound even further hawkish after the Fed's rate hike yesterday, and also with the yen continue to see weakness in the past 3 days. Today, stabilizing around that 156 level against the dollar. Back to you, Abir.
0: Yeah, Winnie, Fed over BOJ next. We will look to that, of course, rate hike set for tomorrow. Now, let's circle back to the geopolitics. President Trump is expected to meet Gulf leaders next week. That's according to Axios. The meeting is reportedly set to take place on the sidelines of the UN General Assembly in New York. And earlier today, President Trump also told reporters in North Carolina that the war with Iran will end, quote, very soon. So to discuss all of this, I'm now joined by Megan Sutcliffe, who is principal analyst for the Middle East and Africa at Sibylline. Megan, good to have you on set with us. You usually join us from London, but good to have you physically here. Let's talk about that latest reporting from Axios that these Gulf leaders that usually go to the UNGA are set to meet with President Trump to discuss the post-war vision for the region. What do you think would be discussed there, and do you think that they have sway over the course or the trajectory of this conflict?
2: Good morning, Abir. They certainly have sway over the course of the conflict, and the series of meetings between Gulf leaders and President Trump in the context of the UNGA is really quite historic. It was last year that we saw a similar meeting resulting in the broad adoption of the Israel-Hamas ceasefire and the post-war plan for Gaza. So there is certainly context here. And when we're looking at what we're most likely to see, the United States and its Gulf partners discussing next week in New York, really what this comes down to is how exactly the Gulf plans to resolve the crisis in the Strait of Hormuz. For the past few weeks, there have been prolonged negotiations between Iran and Oman on reopening the Strait of Hormuz, broadly

0: speaking in terms of allowing vessels to enter via Iranian waters, exit via Emirati and Omani waters, and vessels paying a service fee in order to do so. But there is division within the Gulf over the exact terms of that agreement. And there is, of course, major sticking points when it comes to those relations with the United States and what that means for the US's role in the region. So this is likely going to be the forum for at least attempting to resolve those differences and create some form of common understanding before signing such an agreement with Tehran.
1: Maggie, do you think we're going to see a return of that agreement between Oman and Iran and the Gulf nations to restore some kind of traffic movement in the Strait of Hormuz? Because it was in the final stages for the longest period. We don't know much about it now.
0: Absolutely. And it's really been Schrodinger's deal. It both has existed and has not existed for several weeks. And so what we are likely to see is at least some effort towards concretizing that understanding and that agreement. That's not a guarantee it'll be signed. It's not a guarantee it will be implemented. And even if it was, we're unlikely to see the crisis in the Strait of Hormuz being resolved before the end of 2026 because of the myriad challenges to shipping that still exist. So it's not a guarantee. However, this particular platform and this particular type of dialogue is a positive sign, and it potentially will lead us towards that agreement being signed more quickly.
1: When it comes to the parallel fighting that has picked up over the past few weeks, of course, affecting Saudi Arabia's lifeline, the east-west pipeline that it's been resorting to get its shipments across to the Red Sea, what do you think would bring the Houthis, that have been kind of the main culprit in those attacks, back to the negotiating table? Because we've reported that Crown Prince Mohammed bin Salman had reached out to President Trump, or there have been widely circulated reports about that. President Trump said no. What do you think would bring the Houthis back to the table?
0: Well, right now the Houthis are aiming to maximize their leverage over Saudi Arabia in order to get the best possible deal that they can when it comes to a ceasefire, both between the Houthis and Saudi Arabia, but also regarding the broader resolution of Yemen's civil war, essentially the conflict between the Houthis and the internationally recognized government. The Houthis are likely going to continue maintaining that pressure. And so the lightning offensive that we saw targeting Mocha, as well as Perim Island, and now likely the increasingly offensive operations that we're seeing in southern Yemen, those will likely continue as the Houthis attempt to really maximize that pressure. And the Houthis, just as Iran, are very aware of the fact that essentially all they need to do is sit and wait. Because the longer that the disruption to the Gulf persists, the more acute that economic pressure becomes on Saudi Arabia and the United States. Therefore, the more advantageous those terms are going to be following negotiations. Unfortunately, though, for Saudi Arabia, negotiating right now would mean negotiating from a place of weakness. Mm. There's been a major setback to the Saudi-backed forces within Yemen. So it's unlikely that we're going to see Saudi Arabia making major concessions at this point in time. So the Houthis are likely going to be relatively reticent to coming back to the table.
1: So, Megan, is there a diplomatic off-ramp still, or are we in for a more protracted war even?
0: It is entirely possible that there will be diplomatic off-ramps, and that is likely something we're going to see being discussed at the UN General Assembly. Of course, Oman has played an absolutely crucial role in bringing Saudi Arabia and the Houthis to the negotiating table, and they are one of the main conduits of the 2022 roadmap to peace. So we'll likely see those efforts intensifying as well. However, at this point in time, both Iran and the Houthis feel empowered regarding the leverage that they have gained over the region. And so anything less than what they perceive to be a capitulation to their negotiating positions, unfortunately, they're likely going to reject that out the door and opt for continued conflict.
1: Let's talk about what is happening physically on the ground. There have been attacks on a major energy infrastructure. Of course, the latest has affected the East-West pipeline that we've been talking about over the past couple of days. Megan, do you think that those energy attacks or the attacks on vital infrastructure change the way these Gulf countries look at their security policies and their partners around the world?
0: They absolutely have. But of course, attacks targeting energy facilities are nothing new, unfortunately, within the Gulf. This was something that we saw in the first phase of the conflict between the Houthis and the Saudis, and also something that impacted the Emirates. So it's not necessarily a new development. However, the intensity of the attacks that we've seen targeting energy facilities is relatively new. This is a major re-escalation. And so what this speaks to is essentially a renewed Houthi appetite for conflict with Saudi Arabia, a renewed confidence in their abilities. Taking away that confidence is going to be very very, very challenging. And so essentially what we're likely going to see is Saudi Arabia and other Gulf nations attempting to diversify their security relationships, both between one another, for example, as we saw in the Mecca defense pact between Saudi Arabia, Turkey and Pakistan, but also in terms of their defense suppliers, not simply relying on U.S. supply chains, which of course are going to face major, major delays after this current phase of the conflict ends, but also in terms of systems that are interoperable with U.S. systems, like those from South Korea or those from France. So we're going to see diversification. That doesn't necessarily mean efficiency or efficacy, but it does mean a changing strategic landscape, particularly for the United States.
1: In your regime, if you were, Megan, thank you so much for your analysis and for being here with us on set. Of course, Megan Sutcliffe of Sibylline with that analysis. Now, coming up, Abu Dhabi's Limad Sovereign Wealth Fund is set to be eyeing a stake in Atlas Air Worldwide, one of the world's biggest air cargo operators. More details on that story coming up next. And this is Bloomberg.

0: I'm David Westin. This week, a special edition of Wall Street Week. We travel to India to see what the fastest growing large economy offers to investors, from the tech center of Bangalore to Genome Valley in Hyderabad. Prime Minister Modi leads 1.5 billion people from 28 very different states.
1: We want to be able to change businesses, build businesses.
0: And the one thing they all share is a deep love of cricket. Watch Wall Street Week. More than what you need to know, it's what you need to think about.
2: 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I'm David Gura.
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5: Bloomberg This Weekend, bringing a little Bloomberg into your weekend routine. 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It's a multi-trillion dollar industry. We'll show you what's happening in ETFs like no one else. ETF IQ, Mondays on Bloomberg. Next week, leaders from the world's two largest economies will come together in Washington, D.C., with geopolitical stability and the future of global trade on the line.
6: We'll be talking with President Xi about a lot of different things. More than anything else, will be trade.
5: 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Special coverage next week, right here on Bloomberg.
7: Welcome back to Horizons Middle East and Africa. Bloomberg has learned that Abu Dhabi's Limmat Sovereign Wealth Fund is considering submitting a bid for a stake in Atlas Air Worldwide. The business is one of the world's biggest air cargo operators and could be valued at $10 billion or more. The bid would underscore the growing role of Abu Dhabi's newest wealth fund in efforts to develop new export routes amid the war with Iran. So we're now joined by Bloomberg's Ahmed Lishmouri to discuss more on the story. Of course, Ahmed and his scoops every single week. Ahmed, can you just give us a little bit of a glimpse or a little bit more details about this bid and what it would entail?
8: Good morning, Abir, and of course. So this company operates both dry and wet leasing services. It serves a lot of clients, including the military, and it was acquired back in 2022 by a consortium led by Apollo. And now Apollo is willing to sell its stake, and there's a number of interested buyers, including Diamond. And the current valuation that we're hearing is about $10 billion. As you mentioned, this is one of the world's largest air cargo operators. And at this time of heightened geopolitical instability, it might make sense to see it as a more lucrative asset to ensure that, you know, supply chains are not as disrupted through attaining this very valuable company and getting insights as to how it runs its operations.
7: Okay. And what is this

0: bid or this interest tell us about the focus of Limad and Abu Dhabi, the Abu Dhabi government, essentially about what they want to focus in next in their next phase of investments?
1: Right, so Limad is chaired by the Crown Prince, and Sheikh Khaled is at the forefront of the UAE's effort to pursue its zero Hormuz strategy, and that has been, like, that need has been underscored by the recent war. They're trying to avoid the strait, and as a result, they're investing in strategic sectors, including transport and logistics. So viewed through that lens, that deal would make sense for Limad. And they've been rising in prominence, active in deal-making. They're taking 80 ports private, as we've reported last month. And their deal-making seems to have that focus of increasing, like, exposure to these important assets to them.
0: And so, Omar, does this bid, and then, you know, you spoke about 80 ports, does that mean that we should expect to continue to see M&A deals going into the end of the year, or perhaps the first half of next year? Is that something that you're hearing from people you're talking about? Is this something you're hearing from what the interest of the Abu Dhabi government is, or the regional governments?
1: Yeah, that's what we're hearing. They're active in deal making, and there are no signs of that stopping, it seems. And we hope to be breaking these stories more towards the end of the year.
0: All right, I'm sure you will be breaking those stories. And thank you, as always, for being on set with us. Of course, Bloomberg's Omar El-Shmouri with the latest on what the Abu Dhabi government is interested in terms of investment. Now, coming up, the U.S. is imposing new visa restrictions on South Africa, escalating a diplomatic row between the two nations. More details on that story next. This is Bloomberg.

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0: For all the context and clarity you need.
1: There's going to be now tons of tariff headlines until midterm elections.
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2: 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I'm Jennifer Zabasadja in Mokopane, South Africa, and this is Bloomberg.
3: 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I'm Lizzie Verdon in London, and these are the stories that set your agenda.
0: Taking you from the U.S. market's close to the overnight session in Asia, we'll walk you through what you need to know to kickstart Europe's trading day. 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
2: Welcome back to Horizons Middle East and Africa. Nigeria's central bank is expected to resume cutting interest rates at next week's meeting due to slowing inflation and exchange rate stability. Bank of America expects the central bank to deliver a 100 basis point rate cut, followed by a similar reduction in November. And this would bring the benchmark monetary policy rate to 24.5% by the end of the year. Dangote Petroleum Refinery and Petrochemicals plans to pay dividends of between 30% and 50% of its profit during its new capacity construction phase. Group Chief Financial Officer Murat Arden says this would rise to about 50% after construction. And the firm's IPO began on September 14th and is expected to raise about $1.6 billion.

0: years. And Kenya's President William Ruto's $39 billion infrastructure plans could be starved of cash after a court quashed his administration's recent divestiture in Safaricom. The sale of a stake in Safaricom to Vodacom was meant to provide $1.9 billion in seed capital for the National Infrastructure Fund. But high court judges invalidated the deal, saying Kenya's constitution does not provide for divestitures as a means for the government to raise revenue. And the U.S. has announced visa restrictions on South Africans it claims have engaged in government-sponsored discrimination against Afrikaners and other minority groups. The move is likely to escalate an ongoing diplomatic dispute between the two nations. And to discuss more on the story and those disputes, we're now joined by Bloomberg's chief Africa correspondent, Jennifer Zapasadra. Jen, good to have you back with us. Welcome back. What are we hearing from the two sides about this latest row that we were just talking about?
1: Yeah, Abir, this is really, as you just mentioned, an escalation of what we've seen from both the U.S. and South Africa in terms of rhetoric. So what we are hearing from the U.S. State Department is, as you were just mentioning there, they are really concerned about some of those people who they say are government-sponsored discrimination against Afrikaners and other minority groups. And in particular, we heard from U.S. Secretary of State Marco Rubio solidifying and singling out people who he says have been engaged in race-based discriminatory legislation, also incitement of violence, and also land expropriation, which we know is quite a big issue and has been for a number of years here in South Africa. We also heard from U.S. Ambassador Leo Bazell, who warned that he says these restrictions are really the first step in a series of escalatory measures, and said, quote, "The time for endless dialogue has run its course." Now, we should point out that there was no specifics about who exactly and which South Africans would be targeted in terms of some of these visa restrictions and these specific measures. But really, it echoes some of the rhetoric that we're hearing from the U.S. side, echoes what we've heard from the U.S. over the past year or so since President Trump had brought it up. And even in the statement that we did get from Marco Rubio, he says, "We once again strongly urge the South African government to quickly address these egregious actions." Now, if we look at it from the South African perspective, we are hearing from the foreign ministry who claim and say that what they're hearing from the U.S. really aligns with some of the mischaracterization that many of these, quote, fringe groups have accused the government of, especially some of the nation's policies. And they still encourage dialogue, even though from the U.S. side, they're saying the time for dialogue has run up. But still, the question will be, what does this mean in practicality? Are we actually going to see specific people being singled out? And what does this mean for the two leaders, of course, U.S. President Donald Trump and President Ramaphosa here in South Africa? Is there a potential for dialogue? What does that look like in the near term?
0: And that also poses the question of what does it mean for the relations government to government between the United States and South Africa? So what do you think it would entail, Jen?
1: Yeah. Well, let's just remember, Abir, what we've seen over the past year or so since President Trump came back into office. There's been quite a bit of critique and criticism over some of South Africa's policies, including Black BEE, which is, of course, a legislation that was born after apartheid ended here in South Africa. And that's not the only issue in some of the strains that we've seen. We, of course, have seen the former U.S. Ambassador to South Africa, or South Africa's ambassador to the U.S., excuse me, being expelled from the U.S. last year. We saw a suspension of aid specifically targeting South Africa. And also there have been some disagreements over South Africa bringing Israel to the ICC. And so we're continuing to see really a bit of tension between these two sides. What's been interesting, though, from a market perspective, is we're not seeing much reaction at this point in time. We were taking a look at the South African rand against the dollar. Right now, it's still quite flat. And so again, it's just the question is, does this continue to be a back and forth rhetoric between the two sides, or does this actually materialize into something that both sides are going to have to address at a certain point? Of course, they're very important as trade partners and the like.
0: Yeah. Jen, thank you, as always, for these updates. Of course, Bloomberg's chief Africa correspondent, Jennifer Zapasadra. Now, for a look at some of the other stories that we are following, President Trump is threatening fresh tariffs on the European Union if he views, as he views, a proposal to make Canada an associate member of the bloc as a hostile act. European Commission President Ursula von der Leyen proposed the idea as Canada looks to deepen its economic ties with Europe. And Todd Boehly is stepping down as chairman of Chelsea Football Club after agreeing to sell his stake in the club to Clear Lake Capital. Sources say the deal sets an enterprise value of about $6.7 billion and hence Clear Lake control of the club. Clear Lake and Boehly led a consortium that bought Chelsea from Roman Abramovich in 2022 but fell through. That is it for Horizons Today. This is Bloomberg.
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4: It's a very complex situation. Actually, when you look beyond the headlines, actually, there is a fair amount of common ground between the different parties. Obviously, Anthropic's founder put out a 3,800-word essay over the weekend where he kind of set out a few options. And, you know, first and foremost was the kind of proposal that the industry should kind of try to self-pace. But, you know, I think an admission, and perhaps kind of written between, not really written, but between the lines, that they may be worried that if they self-pace, some of their other competitors might not, and therefore there'd be a competitive advantage. And so trying to kind of push this view that there's a benefit for society at large for some kind of controls, and that perhaps the industry needs some outside help to put those guardrails in place.
5: At some level, at some point, the U.S. and China at that level have to work together. When you talk to these companies and these investors, is there any belief that that could happen?
4: I think it's seen as a kind of very low probability outcome. And again, you know, when we go back to this Anthropic essay, the three options that were up for proposal, the third was, you know, kind of geopolitical agreement between democratic and non-democratic nations. And China called out as the most obvious example there, but an acknowledgement that finding agreement between, say, the US and China would be incredibly difficult.
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6: This is Bloomberg Daybreak Europe for this Thursday, the 17th of September, from London. Coming up today, trumped by the Fed, Kevin Warsh leads policymakers to a unanimous rate hike as the president calls for borrowing costs of 1% or lower. Russia's global assassination network. Prosecutors allege Moscow recruited people to kill dissidents in Europe and the US. The King and AI. The British monarch holds a summit with artificial intelligence bosses as OpenAI reveals yet more safety incidents. Plus, climate change is not small potatoes, except when it is. Why Europe's hotter weather means shorter French fries.
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6: Good morning from London. I'm Caroline Hepke. 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

0: Jay Baker here. 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The yield on rate-sensitive two-year US Treasuries fell a basis point to about 4.72% this morning, earlier this morning. It was after it climbed to the highest since 2024, directly after the Fed move yesterday. In terms of other things to think about, so we've got at the moment 10-year US Treasury yields this morning trading at 5%, so down 2 basis points. The dollar also strengthened yesterday. The Bloomberg Dollar Spot Index is flat this morning. European stock futures ahead of the Bank of England rate decision too. US stocks 50 futures are up by 0.5%. FTSE futures also gaining 0.2%, with oil prices pulling back 0.1%. Brent now at trading at $105. Those are the markets. Let's get to our top stories. Fed Chair Kevin Warsh has delivered his clearest demonstration yet that under him, the central bank will set policy independently of President Trump's demands for lower rates. The Fed's rate setters unanimously voted to raise borrowing costs by a quarter point and signaled another increase could come this year. Warsh says inflation remains too high and insists that the central bank will deliver on its price stability mandate.
1: Last month in Wyoming, I expressed my commitment to a monetary policy discipline, not to a decision. I define the standard for action. We must be confident that underlying inflation is moving to our objective, clearly and at sufficient speed. Today, the FOMC decided that this standard has not been satisfied.
0: Responding to the decision by Warsh and his fellow policymakers, President Trump demanded rates of 1% or lower, but said that he still has confidence in the Fed chair. Bond markets have steadied following the Fed's tougher stance. 10-year Treasury yields have fallen to around 5%. The Bank of England is expected to hold interest rates at 3.75% today, but signalled that it's moving closer towards a hike itself. Surging energy prices have pushed inflation to a five-month high in the UK, with some economists warning that it could reach 4% early next year. The same pressures are complicating the outlook for Prime Minister Andy Burnham, who now says that next month's budget will be challenging.
2: I have taken difficult decisions in this job in relation to reprioritising government spending, putting digital ID on hold, for instance. So it's not the case that we aren't going to take difficult decisions. We will take difficult decisions to make sure the economy remains on track.
0: So that was Prime Minister Andy Burnham, who was responding to criticism from former Bank of England chief economist Andy Haldane, who said that he was running a, quote, tax and spending socialist government with better TikTok videos. The Prime Minister's notable shift in tone comes as higher gilt yields are estimated to have halved the government's £23.6 billion fiscal headroom. In other news, prosecutors say that they have uncovered a global Russian assassination network operating in Europe and the US. The US Justice Department has charged 5 people accused of working for Russian intelligence. They allegedly recruited others to kill dissidents. While all 5 remain at large, prosecutors say that one offered a US citizen $25,000 to track down and kill someone in Lithuania. The allegations include plans to attack NATO infrastructure, including train stations and warehouses supplying Ukraine. Now, it comes just hours after the European Commission President Ursula von der Leyen used her State of the Union address to highlight a range of hybrid attacks.
3: Threats are mounting on our soil. Just this week we saw it in Lithuania, Denmark and Poland, and the attempted drone attacks in Leipzig is another proof. We need to be clear about what this was. An attack using military-grade material carried out by Russian operatives on European soil. An attack not only on one member state, but against all of our union. And, honourable members, we will not allow it.
0: Ursula von der Leyen says that Europe needs its own playbook.

0: to respond to security threats, including a new European Security Council and an equivalent of NATO's Article 4 consultations. Now, in terms of President Trump, he has floated the idea of putting fresh tariffs on EU goods if he deems that the bloc's relationship with Canada is harmful to the US. The news comes after Ursula von der Leyen, the European Commission president, proposed Canada becoming the EU's first associate member during that State of the Union address yesterday. So President Trump said that the news could have trade implications.
1: Canada's been a terrible trade partner. And no, I don't see that. And if they do that, if I think it's at all a hostile act, I will put very serious tariffs or stop trading with Europe on many things.
0: President Trump speaking to reporters yesterday. Canadians, meanwhile, are broadly supportive of efforts to formalise a deeper relationship with Europe. A recent Abacus data survey found 80% of Canadians support closer integration with the EU on issues including foreign policy, defence and economic opportunities. That's up 6 percentage points since February. King Charles is planning to ask AI bosses for reassurances as OpenAI reports several new safety incidents. The monarch will host a closed-door discussion with leaders today, including senior representatives from NVIDIA and Anthropic, plus the UK's AI minister. It comes as the CEO of software company Hugging Face, Clem DeLange, told Politico that breaches of its systems by OpenAI models encouraged greater visibility.
2: I think it led to a lot of other, revelations and a lot of other disclosure of similar cyber attacks happening, which obviously is great because it creates more transparency and gives everyone an opportunity to understand this risk better and hopefully mitigate it in the future.
0: Hugging Face's Clem DeLange speaking to Politico yesterday. In a new report detailing the previously undisclosed incidents, OpenAI shared instances of models misbehaving in order to succeed. The ChatGPT maker said that the reports are not a comprehensive account of chatbot issues and outlined a case for employees to self-report similar issues. In politics, Sweden's centre-left opposition is now projected to win Sunday's election by just one seat. Broadcaster SVT says that there's a 99.9% likelihood that the Social Democrat-led bloc will secure a majority. So the result puts former Prime Minister Magdalena Andersson in pole position to form a coalition government, but divisions among her political partners could complicate negotiations. So we continue to follow the fallout from Sweden's vote over the weekend. And lastly, Europe could see one of its smallest ever potato harvests. Research from the Energy and Climate Intelligence Unit suggests that the heat over the summer is likely to cut crop yields by about 3.5 million tonnes. Bloomberg's James Wilcock has more.
3: It's a hot potato issue. The lack of water and extreme temperatures mean the vegetables are set to be smaller and fewer at harvest this year. Potato yields are down as much as 20% in some parts of Europe. That means shorter fries and higher prices. It's the latest food fallout from the summer, with grain and corn also seeing record declines. For consumers, this potato problem may turn out to be anything but small fry. In London, James Wilcock, Bloomberg Radio.
0: And those are our top stories for you today. So looking at the markets this morning, so stock futures are rebounding. Euro Stoxx 50 futures are up by 0.5%. Nasdaq futures up 0.6. S&P 500 E-mini futures also up by 0.5% this morning. This as stocks were hit yesterday by the decision to increase interest rates in the US. So the S&P 500 closed down almost 0.5%. And you have also seen further moves in rates. So the most rate-sensitive yields in the US, two-year Treasury yields are down 2 basis points this morning. Now, they did climb to the highest since 2024 in the run-up to the Fed decision, but the Fed hiked interest rates and there seems to be an idea now emerging from that Fed decision that there'll be another interest rate hike this year. Looking at 10-year Treasury yields this hour, they trade exactly at 5%, down by 2 basis points this morning. So Kevin Warsh's resolve to tackle inflation. Oil is also lower. We're only trading at just above $105 a barrel for Brent crude futures. Those are the markets. Now, in a moment, we're going to look ahead to the Bank of England rate decision after the Fed, and also Greece's plan to transform the former mining area of Kozani with data centres. But before that, this got my attention. Is the English language changing faster than it used to? Is that just me? Merriam-Webster, the dictionary, is adding 1,400 new words or phrases to its dictionary, from cake pops to vibe coding to looks maxing. I feel I'm being challenged by new Gen Alpha words all the time, you know, unk and riz and doom spending and all the rest of it. But I think that, you know, the fact that Merriam-Webster is adding so many new words is just testament to how quickly they are, you know, these new words are kind of coming in, peaking, catching on with people, burning out. It's about how, you know, we share things so quickly on social media. My favourite one right now, I think, is finify, which is to make something fine, deck it out or adorn it in finery. There we go. We love a new word. So that was something I was thinking about today. Let's get into, though, some other stories, shall we? The US Federal Reserve delivered that rate hike that markets were expecting and seem now more reassured by Chair Kevin Warsh tackling more persistent US inflation. Does the Bank of England set the stage, though, for an interest rate rise at its next meeting? Alice Gledhill, our rates and FX reporter, joins us to discuss. Alice, firstly on the Fed, how did markets react? Warsh's very short press conference, no forward guidance. Is this going to be a rate hiking cycle? Alice.
4: Hi, Caroline. Can you hear me?
0: I can now. Go ahead, Alice.
4: Yeah, so it was certainly a hawkish hike from the Federal Reserve. In the end, it was a unanimous decision to hike. And the market is convinced there are clearly more to come. So this isn't going to be a one and done hike. So part of that is based on the dot plot projections, which is sort of where the Fed officials see rate hikes going. And the market's now pretty convinced we may get another one as soon as October. The market's now pricing, I think it's three more by the middle of next year, and that's one more than before yesterday's Fed meeting. So taking that all into account, we saw, as you mentioned, we saw front-end yields rise. The two-year closed 7 basis points higher, and it was the highest yield on that maturity since 2024. And the long end was more anchored. So as you said, the 10-year's around 5% this morning, so a little bit higher than recent peaks. And that's a signal that the market is confident that this Fed is serious about fighting inflation.
0: Okay, so fighting inflation is key. Warsh also seems to have avoided, I mean, at least personally, the blame from President Trump. What did he have to say?
4: Yeah, so this was a very political decision, I think, or at least there was a real political backdrop to this particular decision. And Trump went on social media, as he so often does, just hours after Warsh and the Fed announced their decision. And, you know, he sort of reiterated his message that rates should be cut quickly to 1% or lower. And he followed that up with comments to reporters later. He talked about a very hostile Fed board. But crucially, he did stop short of criticising Warsh, who, of course, he appointed not that long ago. We know that he repeatedly attacked Warsh's predecessor, Jerome Powell. But I think what's interesting is that in Warsh's own speech, which wasn't very long, but he did talk about how inflation puts particular pressure on low-income workers and so on. So I think that was probably a message aimed both at the American people, but also at Trump himself. Now, there is a hike, there is a chance of a hike priced in for October, which of course would be just before midterms. So whether or not we'd see Trump quite so balanced in his response come that decision, I don't know. But for now, Trump seems to be putting up with that decision from the Fed.
0: Yeah, indeed. And he got an interesting question from our very own Michael McKee, our economics editor, in the press conference, didn't he? Which was interesting to listen to.

0: in terms of the Bank of England, how much pressure is the Bank of England under? Because we've got rising energy prices, central banks around the world raising interest rates, the US, the ECB, and also in Japan, BOJ this week. So what pressure is the Bank of England under?
1: Yeah, it definitely is under pressure, although I think the pressure is more external than internal. So, the market sees a very little chance of a hike today. I think the focus is all going to be on what kind of message do they send. So the UK labour market isn't all that strong. It's looking a little bit soggy at the moment. Inflation is increasing, but we saw yesterday with CPI, it's sort of in line with expectations. It wasn't quickening faster than economists were expecting. And it's really all led by this energy shock out of the Middle East. Be interesting to hear if central bankers at the Bank of England today talk about any evidence of second round effects. So that's when wages start rising and that becomes a sort of negative spiral in the economy. But so far, we don't seem to be seeing any evidence of those things. So I suspect we get a hawkish hold from the Bank of England. So I think it's very unlikely you'll get a hike today. But I think the interesting thing is sort of how they respond to their peers around the world hiking and what kind of message do they send.
0: Yeah, absolutely. With UK energy prices maybe expected to go up by 25% next year when that filters through, when the energy price shock filters through to the UK, according to Bloomberg. Alice, thank you so much for being with us. Great to have you on the programme. Alice Gledhill is Bloomberg's rates and FX reporter. So thinking about the fallout from the Fed and the Bank of England rate decision today. Now, opposition to data centres has been growing around the world, but perhaps not in Greece, where the Public Power Corporation is planning to build one of Europe's largest data centres. Paul Tugwell is Bloomberg's Athens Deputy Bureau Chief and joins us now. Paul, good morning. Tell us about the plan then. Good morning. For what you've told us is a mega data centre project.
2: So, Public Power Corporation plans to build a very large data center, a mega data center, initially 300 megawatts, but designed so that it can be expanded to 1 gigawatt by 2031. Now, this investment is important for the company itself because it wants to move from being just a power provider, it's Greece's largest power provider, to being also a technology company. So, it's important for the company. But the company wants to locate this data center in a former lignite-fired power station near the town of Kozani in northwestern Greece, which was the region where Greece had its deposits of lignite coal. And the government in 2019 decided it would stop the use of lignite coal for producing power, which would also mean that an end to mining operations. And that obviously had a negative effect on the local economy of the region. So this data center, because of where it will be, is seen potentially as being something that would help with the employment situation in the area and helping employees who used to work for PPC in different activities moving towards technology related jobs.
0: Okay, so jobs, that's the hope then. Is that why there have not been perhaps protests against such a large data center? We've seen it in other countries. Is that the main pitch?
2: Exactly. The main reason there is support for this investment locally as a data center is that it has the potential to prevent an exodus of especially young people from the region. Young people leaving from Greece's biggest cities, so Athens or Thessaloniki or even abroad. And in fact, Public Power Corporation is working with the local University of Western Macedonia to develop courses that would train young people in the skills and subjects that would be needed to be used in the data center as a way of helping people, keeping young people in the region. Of course, the area where this is has abundant supplies of water. So water is not so much of an issue as it is in other parts of the world with data centers. In fact, this data center, BPC says, will only use 0.6% of the water that was previously used for lignite operations. And of course, PPC is investing in renewable energy projects in the area, and that energy will be used to power the data center. So it won't burden the national grid.
0: Yes, that's interesting. As we see this kind of seesawing story around data centres, in favour, against, and now this may be supportive,

0: But also you've got to think about it from the perspective of an election that is coming in Greece too, don't you? Because the main shareholder in this utility, in the power company, is the Greek government. So what's the kind of politics around this, do you think?
1: Well, the Prime Minister, Kyriakos Mitsotakis, visited the region in the summer and did admit the transition from the lignite area, bearing in mind Kozani was very much a company town. You either worked for public power or you knew someone who did. Of course, those jobs are no longer around. So the government, the Prime Minister was aware of that and said, we will help you with this transition. Data center will be part of a move into other technology sector activities that will provide jobs for the area. And of course, as you said, this is all important because by the spring at the latest, a general election is due to be held in Greece.
0: Okay, it's really fascinating, Paul. Thank you so much for bringing it to our attention. Interested to read your story alongside Sotiris Nikas. What Backlash is the title of the story. It's on the Bloomberg website and on the Bloomberg terminal. Paul Tugwell is Bloomberg's Athens Deputy Bureau Chief. Thanks for joining me. It's now 6:22 a.m. here in the City of London. Good morning. So lots of interesting conversations. I mean, AI has featured so much in the markets, but actually today we're thinking more about the fallout from the Federal Reserve being transmitted through stocks, through the dollar, through bonds. In terms of 10-year U.S. yields, they are at 5%, down a couple of basis points. Two-year rate-sensitive yields down 2 basis points at 4.72. The expectation now seems to be for a sort of short hiking cycle, the one that we had yesterday, and then another rate hike from the Fed this year. I mean, we've had 65 months of US inflation above 2%. So that's where the kind of credibility test of the Fed watch really stood yesterday. In terms of other markets, so we saw the S&P 500 closing down 0.5% in the wake of the press conference from the Fed. But then stock futures have rebounded today. So S&P 500 E-mini futures are up by 0.5%. And that really chimes with what Walsh was sort of trying to portray, the strength of the US economy, the strength of the employment picture, and therefore inflation. US stocks 50 futures are up by 0.4% this morning. You also see oil prices pulling back. We're trading just above $105 a barrel for Brent crude futures. So that's as we're thinking about the markets this morning. Now let's get to a roundup of a few of our global news headlines for you. Here are the details. Prosecutors say that they've uncovered a global Russian assassination network operating in Europe and the US. The Justice Department has charged 5 people accused of working for Russian intelligence. They allegedly recruited others to kill dissidents. The US Congress has approved legislation giving President Trump new powers to impose tariffs on countries buying Russian oil and gas. The bill also tariffs up to 100% of major energy buyers, including China and India. Trump is expected to sign it in the coming days. And lastly, the president's also floating the idea of new tariffs against EU goods if he deems the bloc's relationship with Canada to be harmful to the US. That news comes after the European Commission President Ursula von der Leyen proposed Canada becoming the EU's first associate member. Those are some of our global news headlines. So let's think about the reaction to the Federal Reserve. The White House is already reacting. President Trump lashed out at the central bank and called for the base rate of US interest rates to be cut to 1% after his pick for Fed chair, Kevin Warsh, delivered the first Fed interest rate hike in more than 3 years. Chris Fallon is the chairman of the White House's Council of Economic Advisers. He's been speaking to Bloomberg's Katie Lyons and Joe Matthew, and they asked him if the Federal Reserve did damage to the U.S. economy by raising rates.
2: Well, yesterday I said that I thought that raising rates today, if they were going to do it, would be a mistake. They did raise rates. I think it was a mistake. Any way you measure it, core PCE, headline PCE, core CPI, headline CPI, the average over the last 3 months of any of those is less than the average over the last the previous 3 months. Any way you measure it, inflation is coming down. CPI core year over year is at the lowest it's been in 5.5 years. So what I asked yesterday is what makes today different than 3 months ago? I don't think that this was the right decision, but I do want to say something about Fed independence. Fed independence means that the Federal Reserve is the one that makes the decision, not the White House. Uh-huh. It does not.

0: not discuss my role as an advisor.
1: Okay, if I could lean on your role as an advisor, if we understand the way in which the president thinks about the economy here, in this Truth Social post, he suggested that the U.S. needs lower rates because it's performing so well economically. If the economy is booming, in the president's words, and you were to ease policy into that, how would that not end up being inflationary, Mr. Chairman?
0: One thing I very much liked about Chairman Warsh's Jackson Hole comments was he appeared to reject the idea that you should a booming labor, that he would look to the labor market or GDP numbers as a way of deciding what to set interest rates at. During that speech, which I was there for, he specifically said what's going to, one, that he cared about inflation most of all, that he thought that the main job, he basically said inflation's on us, the Fed. And two, he would make decisions based on what inflation is, not what all these other statistics right. are, and not what Wall, he wouldn't be a slave to Wall Street. That, you know, what I was calling the Hall of Mirrors, where the Fed is constantly looking at Wall Street, Wall Street's looking at the Fed, and they all bounce off each other. That the Fed would make its decisions okay. based on inflation.
1: Well, and understanding his focus is on inflation, if he were to lower rates, therefore potentially fueling greater demand, how can you have greater demand without being inflationary? I'm just wondering what the scenario is here that is ideal for this president and this White House.
0: I personally reject that. I think that, again, if inflation is coming down and it's coming in the right direction, the proper thing for the Fed to do is to say our main job is inflation. Inflation is coming down, and we'll set interest rates based on that, not on what the economy, not what on GDP is doing, not on what the labor markets are doing. Because frankly,
1: I understand you, inflation is coming down, but it's still not at target. So if the main goal is to get inflation to target, how was this hike a mistake? Because inflation is not at target.
0: Because right now, I would have waited until finding out whether or not what they're currently doing stops working. Because it hasn't stopped working. Inflation is coming down. Yes, it is over target. It has been over target for 66 months. Almost all of those months were during the Biden administration. I would like to say that one of the things that's bothering me about all of this is I watched your station when this came out, and there's this constant frenzy of Fed watching. Everyone's looking at the Fed, waiting for the announcement to come on, waiting for the press conference to come on. And you know, here's a prop that I brought, which is just the statement with red for every word or punctuation mark that's different than the month before. People analyze these. They go, why was the word strong replaced with the word robust?
2: Well, that's kind of what
0: Chairman
2: the markets
0: Warsh,
2: do, Mr. Chairman.
0: But Chairman Warsh very much said in his Jackson Hole speech, or at least I interpreted it as, let's get away from this. Let's have, let's get away from the constant pretend, you know, what is the Fed going to do? Back and forth, what I was calling the Hall of Mirrors. We need a Fed.
2: Well, we're trying to kind of focus today on what the Fed has already done. And I appreciate your point on that, Mr. Chairman. But if we just like focus on his own words today, what we heard from Chair Warsh, inflation is too high and has been for too long. And he said, this summer's inflation readings do not tell me that underlying trends have meaningfully improved. So who should the market listen to, the Fed or you?
0: Again, the Fed, the administration's allowed to have an opinion. The markets, the decision maker is the Fed itself. There's no question that the decision maker in the end is the Fed itself. One of the things that happens though with this constant Fed watching is we had two amazing statistics come out yesterday. One, poverty is now lowest on record. So the poverty rate in the United States is the lowest on record. Adjusted for inflation, household income is now the highest on record. All of this crazy, what is the Fed going to do? What are the forecasts going to do? Forecasts of what the Fed is going to do. Constant Fed watching blocks out things that I believe are more fundamental and more important.
3: So that was Chris Fallon, who is the chairman of the White House's Council of Economic Advisers. I was listening in closely to what he was saying, weren't you? Speaking there to Bloomberg's Katie Lyons and Joe Matthew after the Federal Reserve's interest rate decision. So very interesting to get the Trump administration, or at least

0: one of the key advisors within the Trump administration's reaction to that. So speaking to Bloomberg. Now it's 6:31 a.m. here in the City of London. Good morning, I'm Caroline Hepke. Thanks for being with us. Let's take you through the markets as we see Asian stocks have been gaining this morning. The Nikkei's up 0.2, Kospi 0.1 higher, although the MSCI Asia Pacific Index is just in the red, and U.S. and European stock futures are gaining after the market certainly interpreted the rate hike from the Fed, although it was disliked perhaps by the Trump administration, by President Trump, as being credibility enhancing for the Fed. 2-year Treasury yields trade at 4.72, down 2 basis points now. 10-year Treasury yields are also retreating 2 basis points at 5%. Bank of England not expected to hike today, but what will it say about what happens later in the year? Brent crude futures trading above $105 a barrel. Those are the most important market moves this hour. Let's get to a few of our top stories. Fed Chief Kevin Warsh has delivered his clearest demonstration yet that under him, the central bank will set policy independently of President Trump's demands for lower rates. The Fed's rate setters unanimously voted to raise borrowing costs by 0.25 point and signalled another increase could come this year. Warsh says that inflation remains too high and insists that the Fed will deliver on its price stability mandate.
1: So the labor side of the Fed's congressional remit is in good shape. Yet for more than 5 years, inflation has been running above target. So our predominant focus is on the price stability side of our mandate. The plain fact is that inflation is too high and has been for too long.
0: Responding to the decision by Kevin Warsh and fellow policymakers, President Trump demanded rates of 1% or lower, but said that he still has confidence in the Fed chair. Bond markets have steadied following the Fed's tougher stance, although 10-year Treasury yields remain around 5%. Prosecutors say that they've uncovered a global Russian assassination network operating in Europe and the US. The US Justice Department has charged 5 people accused of working for Russian intelligence. They allegedly recruited others to kill dissidents. While all 5 remain at large, prosecutors say that one offered a US citizen $25,000 to track and kill someone in Lithuania. The allegations include plans to attack NATO infrastructure, including train stations and warehouses supplying Ukraine. And lastly, Clear Lake Capital is taking control of Chelsea after agreeing to buy out Todd Boehly and Mark Walter. Sources say the deal values Chelsea at about £5 billion. So that in the business of sports. Coming up next, though, we're going to bring you our conversation with Diane Swonk, chief economist at KPMG, as the Fed hiked interest rates for the first time in 3 years. So we'll get some context for you. That's next. This is Bloomberg.
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11: I'm not seeing monetary inflation. And what about the labor market? Where's the inflation in the labor market? When unit labor costs are running like at 1.4% year over year, this time last year they were 2%. This is the sort of stuff you see that deep thinkers like Greenspan, and right, like Bernanke and like Yellen would be talking about right now. So how are you going to get any sustained inflation right from oil when you're not seeing monetary, housing, or labor market inflation?
10: Right.
11: In fact, you're seeing disinflation in those three principal areas of the economy.
10: David, your shop, the 20th, you should see the Gnomes of Toronto.
12: Oh boy.
10: And David Rosenberg's shop.
12: Yep.
10: You just published your retail sales takeout. And I'm sorry, David Rosenberg, but Rosenberg Research, this is a really plus view on inflation, on retail rather, I should say. Is nominal GDP going to come down?
11: I expect that nominal GDP growth will be decelerating because, you know, not with

0: notwithstanding the very good retail sales report, it did come off a negative in July. It looks as though real retail sales are running somewhere below 2% annualized for the third quarter, so not too hot, not too cold. But keep in mind that one thing that's going to happen post November the 3rd after the midterms is we get fiscal gridlock that's going to replace 6 years of unrelenting fiscal stimulus, and that's going to cut into aggregate demand.
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5: Moomoo announcing a new partnership with X, the investment platform, joining the U.S. Cashback Partner Program, meaning investors can now go from the X timeline to trade at Moomoo with just a few clicks. The company's U.S. CEO Neil McDonald joins us. Is it because we're seeing a fundamental shift in how people just invest? Is X really the platform that's pivotal when you trade
6: now? It really is. If you think X has hundreds of millions of users, and I think the narrative now on X is people go there to exchange ideas, to research stocks, and it was a natural fit for Moomoo. We have like 31 million traders on our platform, and we kind of pioneered at Moomoo social trading. The mission at the company is to make investing easier and not alone. I know if I trade on my own, I trade terribly, but I used to work on a huge trading floor. I can go and ask 10 different people what I should do. And on the Moomoo platform, before I do any trade, I reach out to the community and say, what's a good entry point? What's a good exit point? So I feel I'm part of this bigger social movement. And to partner with X, that obviously has hundreds of millions of people. So if you're talking about a stock on X, you can just click on the hashtag, takes you straight through to Moomoo. We've got 150 tools on there. We've got tons of research. We've got AI. And then we'll take it through to execution from there.
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4: It is 6:40 a.m. here in the City of London. Good morning, I'm Caroline Hepke. Let's start by looking at the market. So global bond yields are retreating today. What we have seen over the course of this week is that worries about higher oil prices and inflation have meant that the average yield on global government bonds hit a 19-year high. But the Fed seemed to do a decent job in terms of its credibility, raised interest rates this week and yesterday. And so 10-year US yields are down 2.5 basis points. That's the global benchmark, of course, and two-year yields are down by 3 basis points at 4.71. Having said that, there'll still be pressure on the Bank of Japan, for example, on Friday to raise interest rates after you saw a sharp drop in the Japanese yen. Bank of England today not expected to raise interest rates, but there will be pressure to understand the path forwards as energy prices feed into the UK. Having said that, Brent crude futures are actually a bit tamed today. It's all relative, but we traded $105 was 36, so down by about 0.4%. And stock futures are rebounding. Euro Stoxx 50 futures are up 0.3%. Those are the markets. Now let's get a roundup of our global news headlines. Starting with this story, prosecutors say that they've uncovered a global Russian assassination network operating in Europe and the US. The US Justice Department has charged five people accused of working for Russian intelligence. They allegedly recruited others to kill dissidents. The US Congress has approved legislation giving

0: President Trump new powers to impose tariffs on countries that buy Russian oil and gas. The bill allows for tariffs of up to 100% on major energy buyers, including China and India. Trump is expected to sign it in the coming days. And the US president is floating new tariffs against European Union goods if he deems the bloc's relationship with Canada to be harmful to the US. The news comes after the European Commission President Ursula von der Leyen proposed Canada becoming the EU's first associate member. Those are some of our global news headlines. Now let's get to one of our top conversations. The Fed Chair Kevin Warsh. The Fed Chair Kevin Warsh has delivered the central bank's first interest rate hike in over 3 years, defying skeptics with a unanimous decision. President Trump responded on social media hours after the decision, though, demanding that U.S. interest rates be quickly cut to 1% or lower. In comments to reporters later, Trump blamed a, quote, very hostile board. But he stopped short of criticising Warsh himself, a marked difference from the repeated attacks against his predecessor, Jerome Powell. Now, Diane Swonk is chief economist at KPMG and has been talking about the move, about the hike to interest rates, with Bloomberg's Tom Keane, Jonathan Ferro and Lisa Abramovitz.
1: One of the things that I think is really important is this is beginning of a rate hiking cycle. They've signaled two already. That's important. And they don't want to get ahead of themselves because they're managing to the economic aggregates. We've got an economy that's resilient but not resonating with too many. And I think that's important as well. At the end of the day, though, their job is to derail inflation. And if we get into 2027 and we're still seeing stickiness, particularly in the service sector and the dispersion of prices, that's going to be a real issue for the Fed, and they'll have to go further, and then we'll have to see just how much they're willing to derail growth versus higher for longer in hope for a softer landing.
2: One thing that I thought was notable, Diane, is that in the statement, they do refer to geopolitical developments in passing. They say, well, uncertainty due to geopolitical developments has been ongoing. Domestic spending has been resilient, a nod almost to the retail sales that we got earlier today. How much are they not really going to address the oil price shock because of the strong economic data elsewhere? In other words, supply side shocks are fair game as long as they come with strength in other places.
1: Well, it really is. At the end of the day, we had the retail sales today, and they were stunningly strong and broad-based. Some of those retail sales reflect actually buying ahead of feared increases in tariffs in the vehicle sector, but they weren't all that. And that is, of course, the very behavior that the Fed is tasked to avert. So I really think it is a combination of demand and supply shocks right. That they're dealing with now. And they're acknowledging that with more than one rate hike in their forecast.
3: Diane Swonk, your academics is Michigan, and Michigan has been fabulous in the study of inflation. What I hear is a some guess that we can bring down inflation and not bring down real GDP. Can we have that nirvana? Or is that just naive?
1: I think it's more naive than nirvana, and I am worried. And I tell you, all the economists that I'm talking to on the industry level, all the industry economists that I talk to, they are worried about the cost pressures they see in the pipeline and that it will be much more sustained. And what will it take to really derail this inflation? So right now, this is a step in the right direction, but the debate within the economics community is starting to be not whether or not they have to raise again, but how many rate hikes do we need and how much do we need to suffer between here and price stability to get to price stability.
3: Perfectly said. John Farrow, it's as simple as this. Is that debate happening at the Fed, or are they walking on eggshells because of 1600 Pennsylvania Avenue?
4: Well, I think they're certainly having that debate. And the White House is having no influence over this conversation because they've just hiked rates by 25 basis points and signaled they're willing to go again. Mm. Dan, I just want to build on this conversation you're having because I think it's so, so important.
0: Thanks.
4: Do you believe this labor market is tight enough to put up the wage growth that would support these higher prices? Do you believe the consumer price tolerance exists to pass on these higher prices? Do you think we're in that situation now?
1: In terms of the labor market right now, I'm seeing two labor markets at the same time. There's pockets of labor shortages where wages are starting to pick up. I was just talking to a bank CEO yesterday who said all his clients can't find workers at the entry level. These are not

0: new college grads. These are entry-level positions that once might have been filled by foreign-born workers that are not being filled today, and that's putting upward pressure on wages there. On the higher level, we just saw some economic research that showed those professions that are most exposed to AI are seeing a slowdown in their wage gains. We're not seeing job losses per se from AI, but we are seeing a slowdown in wage gains in those sectors most exposed. And so you have this dichotomy that the Fed is trying to deal with. And the bottom line is, again, they can only deal with the economic aggregates. They can't deal with the inequalities and the unevenness of this expansion, which has gotten extremely concentrated in the AI build out as well.
1: We just got a message from Steve Chivarone of Federated Hermes, the chief investment officer there. And he had this comment that I think is really important, Diane. If Warsh characterizes this as a recalibration to higher neutral rate, reflecting higher nominal growth, he can land the plane. Do you think that we're going to get that much, Diane? Or do you think that ultimately we're going to have another exercise in letting the actions speak for themselves?
0: Well, I think that we're probably going to have to go through many iterations on markets on this, and I think it's going to be hard for the Federal Reserve. I think the move up in the neutral rate, I expected that, but it's still too low. I actually think this is neutral what we're at right now, and that means we're way too accommodative at the moment. That's a very different perspective than what they just put out in the summary of economic projections.
2: Diane Swamp, a simple question. Will you miss the dots if they do away with the dots?
0: Would I care if they do away with the dots?
2: Would you miss the dots?
0: You know, the dots are, they're the dots. They give us an inclination that they're in a rate hiking cycle. I think the verbiage in the statement itself basically gave us already that we're in a rate hiking cycle. If it's one, it's more than one, as I agree with Rich, we actually have two more additional rate hikes, and it could be more than that. And I think that's the important thing that we should be focusing on, is they actually even changed the statement on this one.
3: So that was Diane Swonk there, chief economist at KPMG, who was discussing the Fed move with Bloomberg's Tom Keene, Jonathan Ferret and Lisa Abramovitz. Oh, yeah, really interesting to get Diane Swonk's view. You know, she's been a Fed watcher for so many years. Used to speak to her a lot when she was at Mesirow Financial in her role, you know, just a few years before she joined KPMG as chief economist. She's based out in Chicago. It's always great to get her interpretation of what the Fed is doing, I think. But the rate hike cycle idea is a really important one. If you look into the markets today, the implied probability now of a rate hike from the Fed in October is above 50%. December rate hike pegged in at more than 70%. And there's also quite a bit of pricing for rate hikes in both January and March out of the Fed. So that's what we're thinking about. That's driving markets. Also, though, of course, ahead of the Bank of England. How is the Bank of England going to respond to energy prices going up? Not expecting a move today, what will they signal about the next few rate decisions? Coming up next, we'll look at stocks in Asia with Anthony Stevens. This is Bloomberg.
4: The following is a commercial message.
5: The prospects for SMEs and startups could be improving. Venture capital funding increased in 2025, but a bigger pie doesn't necessarily mean more money to go around. Raman Asensau, managing partner at early stage VC firm Antler, has this to say.
6: There is a concentration in certain region of the world. There is concentration in certain types of businesses. AI has been taking the lion's share, and that's something that we believe will continue to happen.
5: Dubai is one such place seeing growth. It's also actively helping global founders scale with a range of government initiatives, from Dubai Founders HQ to the target of facilitating the growth of 30 unicorns by 2033. Sandeep Sahni, co-founder of Dubai-based Valio Health, says,
7: if you're a founder in Dubai, you really need to follow the vision, which is from Dubai to the world. Am I scalable? Am I going to become a unicorn? You need to think global from day one.
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8: Manchester United, that's a two-goal lead slip as they lost 3-2 at home to Brighton and are out of the EFL Cup. United have lost 3 out of 6 games so far this season. It was the first time in 50 years they've been beaten when having a two-goal lead at Old Trafford. Manager Michael Carrick admits there's pressure.
9: Yeah, that's pretty obvious, isn't it? I think to say I totally understand it. We have to accept it. I totally accept it. It's on me ultimately, you know. What results you get, I'll take that. You take the praise, I'll stand in, take the criticism and the upset. I totally understand it tonight.
8: Brighton will play the winner of tonight's match between Manchester City and Norwich. Fleetwood's reward for beating Sheffield United is a home

0: draw against Arsenal in the fourth round. Other highlights include Liverpool hosting Chelsea, Everton meet Newcastle. Sunderland made a winning return to European football after 53 years away as Enzo Lefebvre's penalty gave the victory over AZ Alkmaar in the Europa League. The decisive moment came in the 66th minute on a memorable night at the Stadium of Light. Sunderland manager Regis Labrisse says they set the tone from the first whistle.
1: I think we started well. The first half we imposed the ideas. They were mobile, especially in high press. So in the second half we scored, and then the game was totally open after that. They created chances because they are really good on the ball, I repeat. They play with freedom.
0: Saudi Pro League team Al Tawoun have been given a two-game stadium ban and fined nearly £20,000 after fans chanted about the late Liverpool player Diogo Jota. Al Hilal's Portuguese midfielder Ruben Neves, who played with Jota, gestured to officials as shouts were heard during Saturday's match. Jota died along with his brother on Andre Silva in a car crash in Spain last year.
2: That was David Garrett. Now, the weather, a grey and damp start to the day today with light rain throughout the morning, but clearing this afternoon with a high expected of 22 degrees.
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2: Good morning. It's 6:53 a.m. here in the City of London. I'm Caroline Hepker. So global bond yields retreating this Thursday after the Fed hiked interest rates. The worries around inflation from higher oil prices and its read across into inflation has meant that average global government bond yields have been at a 19-year high this week. But it does seem that there was a bit more credibility, at least reassurance, on that unanimous vote to hike rates from the Fed yesterday. 2-year U.S. yields are down 3 basis points this morning, although they got to a 2-year high yesterday at the end of play. And 10-year US yields are down 3 basis points, trading at 4.99%, but it's still hovering close to 5%. The Bank of England is not expected to hike interest rates today, but it'd be very interesting to understand what they say about the future path as markets also start to price in the probability of more of a Fed rate hiking cycle to come. The Bank of Japan's also under pressure. There was a big drop in the yen yesterday, and the decision from the BOJ comes Friday, of course. So in terms of other markets, though, the impact from higher rates on stocks is so important. Asia stocks, though, actually are still seeing some gains, although the MSCI Asia Pacific Index is down 0.1%. And US stock futures and European stock futures are rebounding, although the S&P 500 yesterday was down by 0.5% towards the close. So we are thinking a lot about the fallout of the Fed. And the last thing that I should mention, of course, is the dollar, which at the moment is a little bit weaker this morning, although the dollar strengthened yesterday. So there's a lot of read-through from the Fed into what happens with the greenback too, of course. That is a Bloomberg Radio Business Flash, a look at the markets for you. Okay, let's think about what is happening in Asia. Let's take a look at some of the stocks on the move today in Asia. I'm Caroline Hepken. I'm joined by Bloomberg's markets reporter, Anthony Stephens. Good morning, Anthony. So some big losers from the Fed decision in Asia this morning. Who is suffering and why? Anthony. Okay, I'm hoping that Anthony can hear me. Anthony Stephens, of course, who sits in Hong Kong. Hopefully we can get your mic up. Anthony Stephens, can you hear me? All right, not to worry. We'll have to come back to that in just a moment. Thinking about the impact on stocks. Anyway, we'll try to come back to the individual stock movers. I always love that segment with Anthony Stephens. And of course, we get it throughout the morning, stock movers. It's a really important part, I think, of what we offer listeners because it's constantly moving throughout the day. So it's, about what stocks are moving in Asia, what happens in Europe, and then over into the US. Anyway, never mind. We couldn't bring it to you this morning. But instead, I have a wonderful replacement in the radio studio, which is our UK politics reporter James Walcock, to highlight also what's a very fascinating story in the UK. We are building up to the Labour Party conference. We are thinking about the budget in Britain that is to come from John Healey. James, there appears to be something of a shift in tone from this government, which actually, it has to be said, got quite you know, maybe an easy ride, or maybe was quite successful over the summer in rebranding this

0: Labour government, depends on your perspective. Perhaps there's something of a reality check at the moment with the budget coming up. What's the change in tone?
1: Well, I mean, the two stories of the summer, Caroline, was as Andy Burnham, and I'm afraid I've brought an Andy, not an Anthony, to the conversation, has taken power. He's seen polls boost and he has said good vibes has been the message. The problem is, in the meantime, we had the Iran war going on, bond yields grinding higher, and economists, including ones from Bloomberg, but across the picture, saying there's going to be less fiscal headroom, the UK faces higher debt borrowing costs, there are going to be difficult choices coming ahead. And just yesterday, after Andy Burnham, the UK Prime Minister, came back from some family leave, he has warned the budget will be, quote, challenging, and he will have to take, quote, difficult decisions because of the deteriorating economic picture, and they will take difficult decisions to make sure the economy remains on track. Now, those two words, challenging and difficult, they were not in the vocabulary 2 weeks ago, and this shift in messaging, I think, is in some ways quite a positive sign that the Labour government is ready to grapple with some of the fiscal problems ahead, but it sets up this quite difficult trilemma that has existed for the past, the previous Chancellor Rachel Reeves and also Keir Starmer, the previous Prime Minister, which is, if you issue more debt, you upset the bond markets. If you put out tax rises, you upset a lot of the public, especially those in 2024, to which you promised that you would have no sort of increases in the main rates of tax that your government has available to it. And if you cut spending, you upset Labour MPs. And so that difficult problem remains for Andy Burnham, and even more so because Labour MPs have dethroned the previous Prime Minister.
0: Yeah, absolutely. So I think, you know, minds being focused, being concentrated because of those decisions that have to come in the budget. As you say, the fiscal headroom that Bloomberg Economics is tracking so closely, and what is happening with yields as oil prices rise, and that warning about the increase in energy costs that will come through as it does, you know, every 3 months from the kind of regulated energy markets in the UK. Yeah, I think it was very good just to mark that the change in tone from the UK government we're starting to hear. Thank you so much to Bloomberg's James Wilcock for that. In the next part of Bloomberg Daybreak Europe, so we will take you through these stocks that are moving. Also, Mark Cudmore is going to give us his take on the fallout from the Fed. Our executive editor joins us next. 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
0: This is Bloomberg Daybreak Europe for this Thursday, the 17th of September from London. Coming up today,
9: trumped by the Fed. Kevin Walsh leads policymakers to a unanimous rate hike as the president calls for borrowing costs of 1% or lower.
0: Russia's global assassination network. Prosecutors allege Moscow recruited people to kill dissidents in Europe and the US.
9: The King and AI. The British monarch holds a summit with artificial intelligence bosses as OpenAI reveals yet more safety incidents.
0: Plus, climate change is not small potatoes, except when it is. Why Europe's hotter weather means shorter French fries.
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0: Good morning from London. I'm Caroline Hepke.
9: And I'm Tiwa Adebayo. 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
0: Good to have you in the radio studio, Tiwa, as we think about the fallout from the Fed and get ready for the Bank of England, a rate decision. So Treasuries are paring losses this morning. Stock futures are rebounding. This after that unanimous vote to hike rates yesterday. So looking at 10-year US yields, down 3 basis points, 4.99%. The two-year rate-sensitive Treasury is at 4.7%, also down by 3 basis points.

0: points as we saw global government bond yields climb over the course of this week with so much trepidation ahead of the Fed. It now looks more likely that it's a Fed rate hiking cycle. The dollar at the moment slightly weaker. Oil prices retreat 1%. We're below $105 per barrel. Those are the markets.
1: Now to some of our top stories. Fed Chief Kevin Warsh has delivered his clearest demonstration yet that under him the central bank will set policy independently of President Trump's demands for lower rates. The Federal Reserve's rate setters unanimously voted to raise borrowing costs by a quarter point and signaled another increase could come this year. Warsh says inflation remains too high and insists the Fed will deliver on its price stability mandate.
2: Last month in Wyoming, I expressed my commitment to a monetary policy discipline, not to a decision. I define the standard for action. We must be confident that underlying inflation is moving to our objective, clearly and at sufficient speed. Today, the FOMC decided that this standard has not been satisfied.
1: Responding to the decision by Warsh and his fellow policymakers, Trump demanded rates of 1% or lower, but said he still has confidence in the Fed chair. Bond markets have steadied following the Fed's tougher stance, although the 10-year Treasury yields remain just under 5%.
0: Well, the Bank of England is expected to hold interest rates at 3.75% today, but signal it's moving closer to a hike. Surging energy prices have pushed inflation to a five-month high in the UK, with some economists warning that it could reach 4% early next year. Now, the same pressures are complicating the outlook for Prime Minister Andy Burnham, who now says that next month's budget will be, quote, challenging.
3: I have taken difficult decisions in this job in relation to reprioritising government spending, putting digital ID on hold, for instance. So it's not the case that we aren't going to take difficult decisions. We will take difficult decisions to make sure the economy remains on track.
0: Andy Burnham was responding to criticism from the former Bank of England chief economist Andy Haldane, who said that he was running a, quote, tax and spending socialist government with better TikTok videos. The Prime Minister's notable shift in tone, though, comes as higher gilt yields are estimated to have halved the government's £23.6 billion fiscal headroom.
1: And prosecutors say they have uncovered a global Russian assassination network operating in Europe and the US. The US Justice Department has charged five people accused of working for Russian intelligence. They allegedly recruited others to kill dissidents. While all five remain at large, prosecutors say one offered a US citizen $25,000 to track and kill someone in Lithuania. The allegations include plans to attack NATO infrastructure, including train stations and warehouses supplying Ukraine. It came just hours after European Commission President Ursula von der Leyen used her State of the Union address to highlight a range of hybrid attacks.
4: Threats are mounting on our soil. Just this week we saw it in Lithuania, Denmark and Poland, and the attempted drone attacks in Leipzig is another proof. We need to be clear about what this was. An attack using military-grade material carried out by Russian operatives on European soil. An attack not only on one member state, but against all of our union. And honourable members, we will not allow it.
1: Ursula von der Leyen says Europe needs its own playbook to respond to security threats, including a new European Security Council.
0: President Trump has floated putting fresh tariffs on European Union goods if he deems the bloc's relationship with Canada to be harmful to the US. The news comes after the European Commission President Ursula von der Leyen proposed Canada becoming the EU's first associate member during yesterday's address. Now, President Trump said that the news could have trade implications.
5: Canada's been a terrible trade partner, and no, I don't see that. And if they do that, if I think it's at all a hostile act, I will put very serious tariffs or stop trading with Europe on many things.
0: Donald Trump speaking to reporters yesterday. Canadians, meanwhile, are broadly supportive of efforts to formalise a deeper relationship with Europe. A recent Abacus data survey found 80% of Canadians support closer integration with the EU on issues including

0: foreign policy, defence and economic opportunities. That's up 6 percentage points since February.
1: And in the UK, King Charles is planning to ask AI bosses for reassurances as OpenAI reports several new safety incidents. The monarch will host a closed-door discussion with leaders today, including senior representatives from NVIDIA and Anthropic, plus the UK's AI minister. It comes as CEO of software company Hugging Face, Clem DeLong, told Politico that breaches of its systems by OpenAI models encouraged greater visibility.
2: I think it led to a lot of other, you know, revelations and a lot of other disclosure of similar cyber attacks happening, which obviously is great because it creates more transparency and gives everyone an opportunity to understand this risk better and hopefully mitigate it in the future.
1: Hugging Face's Clem DeLong speaking to Politico yesterday. In a new report detailing the previously undisclosed incidents, OpenAI shared instances of models misbehaving in order to succeed. The ChatGPT maker said the reports are not a comprehensive account of chatbot issues and outlined a case for employees to self-report similar issues.
0: Europe could see one of its smallest ever potato harvests. Research from the Energy and Climate Intelligence Unit suggests that the heat over this summer is likely to cut crop yields by about 3.5 million tonnes. Bloomberg's James Wilcock has more.
3: It's a hot potato issue. The lack of water and extreme temperatures mean the vegetables are set to be smaller and fewer at harvest this year. Potato yields are down as much as 20% in some parts of Europe. That means shorter fries and higher prices. It's the latest food fallout from the summer, with grain and corn also seeing record declines. For consumers, this potato problem may turn out to be anything but small fry. In London, James Wilcock, Bloomberg Radio.
0: And those are a few of our top stories for you today. Looking at the markets, global bond yields are retreating. Treasury yields, 10-year yields now trading at 4.99%, down 3.5 basis points. Two-year yields also dropped 4 basis points to 4.7% as the Fed hiked interest rates. But more importantly, it seems to signal a rate hiking strategy, probability now of an October US hike at more than 50%. Asia stocks have been gaining, at least on the topics. The TAIEX, the MSCI Asia Pacific Index, though, is down about 0.1%. US and European stock futures are in the green as oil prices retreat. Brent crude's now trading below $105, down 1%. The Bank of England's expected to hold interest rates steady. But again, there'll be questions about the Bank of England, how it deals with inflation in the future, whether there's more pressure to hike down the line. So those are the markets.
1: Now, we're going to get back to discussing that all-important Fed decision in just a minute. But there's something else I wanted to talk to you about this morning, Caroline. You know, as journalists, I do think we are fascinated by words. I certainly am. So I was quite pleased to see some new words being added to the Merriam-Webster dictionary. It's actually adding 1,400 new words. I'm quite pleased, actually. It's kind of legitimized some of the things that are in my everyday vocabulary, such as looks maxing is something I definitely use. I thought cake pops were a given. That was sort of a 2010s thing, but that's actually just been added too. Caroline, do you have a favourite?
0: Yeah, look, I have a lot of Gen Alpha words that I have to beetle off and look up in the dictionary, maybe the OED as well as the Merriam-Webster. I really like doom spending. I think it just kind of captures the zeitgeist. I also really love finify, which is to make things fine, to kind of bedeck and bejewel and adorn. I love that.
1: I didn't know that one.
0: Yeah, but I just can't believe that there are 1,400 new words. I mean, you're getting up to levels of new words that Shakespeare invented, and he was the most creative in
1: absolutely
0: the English language.
1: Well, the
0: anyway.
1: Joys of language. Yeah. It always evolves.
0: Okay. New vocab for a new Fed. Let's bring in our executive editor, Mark Cudmore, who joins us now from Singapore. I'm sure you'll have some interesting words with which to describe Kevin Warsh, the decision by the central bank in the US to raise rates by 25 basis points to try to tackle inflation. Has it created more credibility for Warsh in the market?
4: Definitely. I think he managed to restore some credibility at Jackson Hole after the complete mess of the July FOMC press conference. And so I think he already repaired a lot of damage. But I think, you know, he sent a message. This was definitely a more hawkish Fed than anticipated. And I think he's doing what he said he'd do, that he cares about inflation, you know, and then, you know, that he managed to deliver enough hawkishness there without guiding more. And I thought he did a good job. And I thought, so overall, yeah, I think it was a very positive meeting for him. I'm actually slightly surprised that we're not seeing long end yields come a little bit lower this morning in that context.
1: But of course, the sort of dark shadow maybe over all of this is President Trump. He had mentioned several times before that he wanted rates to come down, and then reiterated that yesterday, asking for rates to be 1% or lower as quickly as possible. Do you think that that will continue to be an issue for Walsh? It does seem like President Trump has confidence in him for now. How long might that last?
4: I think it's fine. I mean, ultimately, you know, Trump can't really remove Warsh. I mean, it's pretty hard for him to actually remove Warsh, which is, you know, the whole thing with Powell as well. Obviously, some of the Supreme Court decisions make it theoretically easier, but essentially Warsh has got the job now, so Warsh doesn't really need to mind. Many people believe that, you know, he was going to be Trump's guy and therefore he would do it at Trump's bidding, but, you know, by delivering the hike yesterday, a unanimous hike, and his actions, I think even before then at Jackson Hole, and his focus on inflation, I think he's gone that, look, he's going to stand up to Trump as much as possible.
0: Okay. Bank of England not expected to move, but energy prices are rising. Expectations there. And you've also got the BOJ on Friday as well.
4: Yeah, look, Bank of England, they're not going to hike. They're not going to do anything. I think there's a cohort in the market who think they're behind the curve, and maybe they are, but on the flip side, I just can't see the Bank of England hiking five times over the next by the end of next year, which is what was priced. I think that just seems absolutely bonkers. You know, some of the moves we saw on front end rates is clearly some fund getting stopped out last week, because just some of the moves, both in, you know, in many different yield curves at the front end, were quite extreme. Obviously, oil prices are at their highs, but, you know, it's unlikely that oil prices sustain up here for the next 6 months or year. So, yeah, Bank of England won't do anything, but Mark will probably be a bit disappointed that they do nothing. Bank of Japan will definitely hike, and it's all, for both of them, it's about the message of what comes next.
1: Okay, still more to come in this bumper week for central banks. That's our executive editor, Mark Cudmore from Singapore.
0: Now, let's focus in on artificial intelligence. King Charles is hosting some of the world's leading tech executives at a royal event in Scotland, and Tom McKenzie's in Glasgow and joins us now for more on this. Tom, you've got the plum job today. What are we expecting from this meeting?
5: Well, I'm currently in Glasgow Airport, so I'm not sure how plum it feels right now. But yes, I will be at Dumfries House momentarily in a room, it seems, with King Charles III and some of these AI executives. But this is quite telling, isn't it, that it falls to King Charles III to try to cajole and browbeat these AI executives into committing that they will build this technology in a way, the King says, that benefits all people. He was also pointing out he wants to see this AI technology to ensure that it is not just ecologically sustainable, but interestingly, I thought as well, economically sustainable. And this is clearly a monarch who has become increasingly concerned about the direction of travel, given what we've heard from the Frontier Labs. He says he wants reassurances that we will not lose control of our destiny. So it seems that this is a king, this is a monarch, this is a palace that wants to use its leverage to bring these executives together to see if there's some kind of consensus that can be formed. And we know that consensus is so far lacking. On the ground with the king will be NVIDIA's CEO, Jensen Huang. So he's flying in. OpenAI's CFO, Sarah Friar, will be there. And Alphabet's Google DeepMind's Demis Hassabis, of course, will be flying up from London for this. So key executives in the AI world will be meeting with the King alongside the UK's AI minister as well to see if they can hash out some kind of consensus, or at least try and assuage the palace that this technology is being handled in a reasonable and safe way.
1: Well, I mean, King Charles is known as defender of the faith. He's obviously trying to restore our faith in maybe the technology sector. And that faith has been shaken recently with a number of safety incidents, particularly this news about OpenAI agents going rogue with Hugging Face. Can you tell us more about that?
5: Yeah, so that, well, that was so the famous, the now infamous OpenAI Hugging Face hack that took place between May and July of this year is what led to more than 1,000 researchers writing a letter calling for the pacing of the frontier or slowing of the development of this technology. And then, of course, you had researchers, current researchers and researchers who have recently left OpenAI and Anthropic, notably Joseph Coxon, coming out and warning that this actually potentially poses a significant risk to humanity itself. So that has all accelerated and led to this moment of deep anxiety and very, very prominent debate within the AI ecosystem itself about just how dangerous this technology is and what then the prescription is for that. We've heard from OpenAI just in the last 24 hours, they've updated us on some additional misalignment issues that they've noticed with some of their models. Misalignment meaning when these models and when this technology doesn't behave according to the instructions of their human researchers. They say that they want standards set around this, they want a regulatory framework around this, but that's a very different take from Jensen Huang, who will be alongside King Charles III, who says no more regulation is needed, we can continue to develop this at this technology at pace.
0: Going to be a fascinating day. Tom McKenzie, thank you so much for joining us from Glasgow. King Charles meeting these tech AI leaders in the UK. This is Bloomberg.
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16: Manchester United let a two-goal lead slip as they lost 3-2 at home to Brighton and are out of the EFL Cup. United have lost 3 out of 6 games so far this season. It was the first time in 50 years they've been beaten when having a two-goal lead at Old Trafford. Manager Michael Carrick admits there's pressure.
17: Of course, yeah, that's pretty obvious, isn't it, I think, to say. I totally understand it. We have to accept it. I totally accept it. It's on me, ultimately, you know. What results you get, I'll take that. You take the praise, I'll stand in, take the criticism and the upset. I totally understand it tonight.
16: Brighton will play the winner of tonight's match between Manchester City and Norwich. Fleetwood's reward for beating Sheffield United is a home draw against Arsenal in the fourth round. Other highlights include Liverpool hosting Chelsea, Everton meet Newcastle. Sunderland made a winning return to European football after 53 years away as Enzo Lefebvre's penalty gave the victory over AZ Alkmaar in the Europa League. The decisive moment came in the 66th minute on a memorable night at the Stadium of Light. Sunderland manager Regis Labrisse says they set the tone from the first whistle.
18: I think we started well. The first half, we imposed our ideas. They were mobile, especially in high press. So in the second half, we scored, and then the game was totally open after that. They created chances because they are really good on the ball, I repeat. They play with freedom.
16: Saudi Pro League team Al Tawoun have been given a two-game stadium ban and fined nearly £20,000 after fans chanted about the late Liverpool player Diogo Jota. Al Hilal's Portuguese midfielder Ruben Neves, who played with Jota, gestured to officials as shouts were heard during Saturday's match. Jota died along with his brother Andre Silva in a car crash in Spain last year.
0: That was David Garrett. Now, the weather, a grey and damp start to the day today with light rain throughout the morning, but clearing this afternoon with a high expected of 22 degrees.
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0: 7:21 a.m. here in the City of London. Good morning, I'm Caroline Hepke. We are leading up to the Bank of England rate decision, expected to be a hold. But of course, it's the inflation pressures from energy prices going up in focus. What signals will they give about future rate increases? Just sticking to the UK for a moment, Emmanuel Cour, Barclays strategist, saying that UK stocks are unloved, but not a bad place to hide. In terms of company news, next, saying full-year pre-tax profits expected to come in at £1.26 billion. It's actually above what it had seen previously. So there you go, three little headlines out of the UK, even as we continue to evaluate the fallout from the Fed. There's now a more than 50% chance of an October rate hike from the Fed after the quarter point increase yesterday. So we're getting into maybe a mini rate hiking cycle in order to deal with inflation in the US, which of course has been above 2% for months, 65 months in all. That's years, of course. And oil prices this morning are down. Brent at $104.38. Stock futures are actually rebounding. Your stock 50 futures up 0.3. Those are the markets. Now, sitting with me here in London, Tiwa Adebayo, you've got a roundup of our global news headlines. Good morning, Tiwa.
1: Good morning, Caroline. Prosecutors say they have uncovered a global Russian assassination network operating in Europe and the US. The US Justice Department has charged five people accused of working for Russian intelligence. They allegedly recruited others to kill dissidents. Trump is floating new tariffs on EU goods if he deems the bloc's relationship with Canada to be harmful to the US. The news comes after European Commission President Ursula von der Leyen proposed Canada becoming the EU's first associate member. And King Charles is seeking reassurances from AI bosses as OpenAI reveals several new safety incidents. The monarch will host a closed-door discussion today with senior figures from Nvidia and Anthropic alongside the UK's AI minister. Those are some of our global news headlines.
0: Thank you so much for that. Yeah, we were just hearing about King Charles convening all of those tech leaders. And we've got Tom McKenzie, who anchors, of course, Bloomberg's Tech Europe programme. If you haven't watched it, tune in. It's once a month and it's online. It's also on TV. I mean, TV is everywhere now, isn't it? But it's Tom McKenzie interviewing all the big kind of tech leaders. I mean, he's interviewed Demis Hassabis. Anyway, there you go. A little plug for Tom McKenzie's TV show. Before we get into one of our big conversations this morning. So the US president says that the war with Iran will end very soon in his view. Donald Trump's expected to meet Gulf leaders next week. This is according to Axios. Bloomberg's Abir Omar has been speaking to Sibylline's principal analyst for the Middle East and Africa. This is Megan Sutcliffe. Now, Abir was asking Megan if the US still has sway actually over the course of the conflict.
19: They certainly have sway over the course of the conflict. And the series of meetings between Gulf leaders and President Trump in the context of the UNGA is really quite historic. It was last year that we saw a similar meeting resulting in the broad adoption of the Israel-Hamas ceasefire and the post-war plan for Gaza. So there is certainly context here. And when we're looking at what we're most likely to see, the United States and its Gulf partners discussing next week in New York, really what this comes down to is how exactly the Gulf plans to resolve the crisis in the Strait of Hormuz. Mm-hmm. For the past few weeks, there have been prolonged negotiations between Iran and Oman on reopening the Strait of Hormuz, broadly speaking, in terms of allowing vessels to enter via Iranian waters, exit via Emirati and Omani waters, and vessels paying a service fee in order to do so. But there is division within the Gulf over the exact terms of that agreement. And there is, of course, major sticking points when it comes to those relations with the United States and what that means for the US's role in the region. So this is likely going to be the forum for at least attempting to resolve those differences and create some form of common understanding before signing such an agreement with Tehran.
20: Megha, do you think we're going to see a return of that agreement between Oman and Iran and the Gulf nations to restore some kind of traffic movement in the Strait of Hormuz? Because it was in the final stages for the longest period. We don't know much about it now.
19: Absolutely. And it's really been Schrodinger's deal. It both has existed and has not existed for several weeks. And so what we are likely to see is at least some effort towards concretizing that understanding and that agreement. That's not a guarantee it'll be signed. It's not a guarantee it will be implemented. And even if it was, we're unlikely to see the crisis in the Strait of Hormuz being resolved before the end of 2026 because of the myriad challenges to shipping that still exist. So it's not a guarantee. However, this particular platform and this particular type of dialogue is a positive sign, and it potentially will lead us towards that agreement being signed more quickly.
20: When it comes to the parallel fighting that has picked up over the past few weeks, of course, affecting Saudi Arabia,

Arabia's lifeline, the East-West pipeline, that it's been resorting to get its shipments across to the Red Sea. What do you think would bring the Houthis, that have been kind of the main culprit in those attacks, back to the negotiating table? Because we've reported that Crown

0: best possible deal that they can when it comes to a ceasefire, both between the Houthis and Saudi Arabia, but also regarding the broader resolution of Yemen's civil war, essentially the conflict between the Houthis and the internationally recognized government. The Houthis are likely going to continue maintaining that pressure. And so the lightning offensive that we saw targeting Mocha, as well as Perim Island, and now likely the increasingly offensive operations that we're seeing in southern Yemen, those will likely continue as the Houthis attempt to really maximize that pressure. And the Houthis, just as Iran, are very aware of the fact that essentially all they need to do is sit and wait, because the longer that the disruption to the Gulf persists, the more acute that economic pressure becomes on Saudi Arabia and the United States. Therefore, the more advantageous those terms are going to be following negotiations. Unfortunately, though, for Saudi Arabia, negotiating right now would mean negotiating from a place of weakness. There's been a major setback to the Saudi-backed forces within Yemen. So it's unlikely that we're going to see Saudi Arabia making major concessions at this point in time. So the Houthis are likely going to be relatively reticent to coming back to the table.
1: So Megan, is there a diplomatic off-ramp still, or are we in for a more protracted war even?
0: It is entirely possible that there will be diplomatic off-ramps, and that is likely something we're going to see being discussed at the UN General Assembly. Of course, Oman has played an absolutely crucial role in bringing Saudi Arabia and the Houthis to the negotiating table, and they are one of the main conduits of the 2022 roadmap to peace. So we'll likely see those efforts in intensifying as well. However, at this point in time, both Iran and the Houthis feel empowered regarding the leverage that they have gained over the region. And so anything less than what they perceive to be a capitulation to their negotiating positions, unfortunately, they're likely going to reject that out the door and opt for continued conflict.
1: Let's talk about what is happening physically on the ground. There have been attacks on a major energy infrastructure. Of course, the latest has affected the East-West pipeline that we've been talking about over the past couple of days. Megan, do you think that those energy attacks or the attacks on vital infrastructure change the way these Gulf countries look at their security policies and their partners around the world?
0: They absolutely have. But of course, attacks targeting energy facilities are nothing new, unfortunately, within the Gulf. This was something that we saw in the first phase of the conflict between the Houthis and the Saudis, and also something that impacted the Emirates. So it's not necessarily a new development. However, the intensity of the attacks that we've seen targeting energy facilities is relatively new. This is a major re-escalation. And so what this speaks to is essentially a renewed Houthi appetite for conflict with Saudi Arabia, a renewed confidence in their abilities. Taking away that confidence is going to be very, very challenging. And so essentially what we're likely going to see is Saudi Arabia and other Gulf nations attempting to diversify their security relationships, both between one another, for example, as we saw in the Mecca Defense Pact between Saudi Arabia, Turkey and Pakistan, but also in terms of their defense suppliers, not simply relying on US supply chains, which of course are going to face major, major delays after this current phase of the conflict ends, but also in terms of systems that are interoperable with US systems, like those from South Korea or those from France. So we're going to see diversification. That doesn't necessarily mean efficiency or efficacy, but it does mean a changing strategic landscape, particularly for the United States.
2: So that was Megan Sutcliffe, who is Similine's principal analyst for the Middle East and Africa, speaking there to Abir Abu Omar earlier. Coming up next, a look at the markets.
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2: So let's look at the markets as global bonds recover. Warsh and the Fed seem to have restored some of their credibility with the hike yesterday. Expectations of further hikes to come. Two-year US yields at 4.69 drop 4 basis points. 10-year yields also down 4 basis points at 4.98 ahead of a Bank of England decision. We're expecting a hold. Oil prices down 1.8% now. So continuing to see a big retreat in Brent crude at $103.85 as stock futures recover up 0.5% for the US stocks 50 futures.
7: Now to some of our top stories. Fed Chief Kevin Warsh has delivered his clearest demonstration yet that under him, the central bank will set policy independently of President Trump's demands for lower rates. The Federal Reserve's rate setters

0: unanimously voted to raise borrowing costs by a quarter point and signalled another increase could come this year. Walsh says inflation remains too high and insists the Fed will deliver on its price stability mandate.
1: So the labour side of the Fed's congressional remit is in good shape. Yet for more than 5 years, inflation has been running above target. So our predominant focus is on the price stability side of our mandate. The plain fact is that inflation is too high and has been for too long.
0: Responding to the decision by Walsh and his fellow policymakers, Trump demanded rates of 1% or lower, but said he still has confidence in the Fed chair. Bond markets have steadied following the Fed's tougher stance.
2: Prosecutors say that they've uncovered a global Russian assassination network operating in Europe and the US. The US Justice Department has charged five people accused of working for Russian intelligence. They allegedly recruited others to kill dissidents. While all five remain at large, prosecutors say that one offered a US citizen $25,000 to track down and kill someone in Lithuania. The allegations include plans to attack NATO infrastructure, including train stations and warehouses supplying Ukraine.
0: The US Congress has approved a broad package of sanctions targeting Russian officials and key pillars of Russia's economy. It sanctions Russian officials, banks, and a shadow fleet of tankers. It also allows President Trump to impose tariffs on the top importers of Russian oil or natural gas. Here's South Carolina's Senator Darlene Graham.
3: My late brother, Lindsey, was committed to achieving a peaceful resolution to the war in Ukraine. Lindsey believed this bill, which he worked on for well over a year, would help achieve that goal through squeezing Putin economically and forcing his customers to reevaluate their relationship with Russia. I am confident that the sanctions and other measures contained in this bill will do that and further increase the president's negotiating leverage to secure a lasting peace.
0: That was South Carolina Senator Darlene Graham. The measure now heads to the president's desk and is expected to be signed into law in the coming days. Those are some of our top stories coming up. We'll hear from Remy Olu-Pitton, head of multi-asset growth and income at Schroders. This is Bloomberg.
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10: On the latest edition of the Wall Street Week podcast, a discussion with Catherine Boyle of Andreessen Horowitz about the American dynamism practice she co-founded to work with the Pentagon to seed high-tech projects for cutting-edge defense needs, what it's taken to put together two very different cultures, and what it's meant for an entrenched procurement system that doesn't naturally move at the speed of tech.
11: The Pentagon has learned that testing and having open competitions between companies has been a really effective way to make sure that the best companies win. And again, I think new entrants have always said, hey, we're not afraid of a good challenge. We want to get our hardware into the water. We want to get our hardware into space. We want to take on the risk. We're not asking for the Department of War to give us money to do R&D, which is very different than what the primes have historically asked. We will do our own research and development, but we want a seat at the table, meaning that when there's an open competition for companies to enter a new contract, we want to be able to prove to the Department of War that we can meet their demands. And so I think Silicon Valley is very good at rising to the occasion. They're very good at moving very quickly and testing and making sure that they can prove to the Department of War that they're able to build the products that the Department of War needs. Now, I think one of the critical things that Silicon Valley has always asked for is there used to be a regime of we want it built this way or with these parts or with this type of integrated system. And I think, you know, Silicon Silicon Valley engineers like to build things themselves. If you know sort of the book of Elon and the story of Elon, Elon says the simplest part is no part. So when requirements are built by the Department of War, oftentimes they're thinking in previous ways, you know, things that are not necessarily cutting edge. And so I think what Silicon Valley always asks for is have an open competition. Don't make requirements so onerous that we have to operate like it's 1994. We want to operate like it's 2026.
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3: Whatever the kids are into, reading makes it come alive. 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
8: Mortgage rates moving towards 7%, the highest level in more than a year. Stephen Kim of Evercore writing, there isn't much room left for the mortgage spread to compress further. Given this troubling backdrop, we continue to urge the builders to adopt a less is more approach by slowing their starts. Build less, is that the message from you?
9: Absolutely, that is the only answer, I think, for the builders to get out of their difficult position.
8: Are they there? Are they listening?
9: Well, I believe that this year they will. I think the last 2 years they overbuilt heading into the spring and they suffered for it for the rest of the year. Our view is that at this point, they probably learned their lesson.
10: When you talk about less is more, the fact that supply costs are going up for a lot of these builders, there is concentration in certain markets, there's permitting requirements, the idea they need to sell homes at a higher level to compensate for all of these things at a time when there are fewer people with the capacity to pay that without a mortgage. Just talk about how much that dynamic has stressed some of these home builders.
9: Well, certainly the builders don't like to build homes for practice. They are going to do what is economically in their best interest, naturally. Even though people think they would like to see home prices go lower, let's be realistic. Most people who already own a home, that's probably the last thing they actually want to see, is to see their biggest asset go down in value.
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1: Good morning at 7:40 a.m. here in the City of London. I'm Caroline Hebke. So we've just had a few of the Asia stocks closing. The TOPIX index rising 0.8% at the close. The Nikkei up by 0.3%. As we also see the TAIEX up by 1%. But the overall MSCI Asia Pacific index seeing a gain of about 0.2%. So that's happening in the background in Asia. But the thing that we're focused on today, Bank of England expected to hold. Does it hike in November? The fallout from the Fed. Treasury's pairing losses, Warsh's resolve to tackle inflation seems to have reassured markets. 10-year yields drop 4 basis points at 4.98. 2-year yields trade also down 4.5 basis points at 4.69. So that's very interesting. We've had 65 months of US inflation above 2%. As for this concern around oil prices, we see Brent retreating 1.6%, trading below $105 a barrel now. More pressure, though, of course, on the Bank of Japan. We saw a sharp drop in the yen after the Fed decision and the BOJ decision on Friday. That is Look at the Markets, your Bloomberg Radio Business Flash. Now, let's get a roundup of our global news headlines. Here's Tiwa Adebayo in London.
12: Thank you, Caroline. Prosecutors say they have uncovered a global Russian assassination network operating in Europe and the US. The US Justice Department has charged 5 people accused of working for Russian intelligence. They allegedly recruited others to kill dissidents. Trump is floating new tariffs on EU goods if he deems the bloc's relationship with Canada harmful to the US. The news comes after European Commission President Ursula von der Leyen proposed Canada becoming the EU's first associate member. And King Charles is seeking reassurances from AI bosses as OpenAI reveals several new safety incidents. The monarch will host a closed-door discussion today with senior figures from NVIDIA and Anthropic, alongside the UK's AI minister. Those are some of our global news headlines.
1: Tiwa, thank you so much. So the Federal Reserve, you now know, unanimously, can I say that, raised interest rates by a quarter point yesterday, with Kevin Warsh signalling that more tightening could follow at

0: Attention now turns to the Bank of England today. Joining us now to discuss, digest is Rémy Oulu-Pitin, who is head of multi-asset growth and income at Schroders. Good morning, Rémy. Good to have you back on radio. The Fed did hike. Is it the start of a hiking cycle? How long does that last?
1: Well, Walsh introduced the subject. I mean, from his point of view, it is important to focus on getting inflation back towards that 2% target, which suggests that there will be more hikes to come. And given that it was unanimous and expectations are for another hike this year and not much next year,
0: It
1: does sound like we are in a moderately controlled hiking cycle. The market is certainly pricing one.
0: Yeah.
2: So if we are indeed in a moderate hiking cycle, I wonder how does that environment change your outlook, particularly for the tech sector? I know you're still positive on the Nasdaq, but does this concern you, particularly a higher cost of capital with the rates of AI issuance that we're seeing? Does it change your view at all?
1: You're right, because higher discount rates, we are certainly seeing a competition for capital, and actually a lot of the tech companies are part of that competition, which is driving up the cost of capital. But the key thing for this, for the moment, is that we have solid earnings growth. So if we look at the calculation, it's the numerator. As long as that numerator in terms of earnings growth continues to rise, then a lot of these tech stocks can withstand higher interest rates. I mean, the question is, can the US economy, what is the sensitivity to both the economy and equities to high discount rates? And what we're seeing is that equities are able to absorb it as well as the US economy right now.
0: Yeah, it's amazing, isn't it, that resilience. In terms of the Bank of England, what kind of hold do we get today? How much dissent is November in play? I mean, Bloomberg Economics forecasting a 25% jump in consumer and business energy costs come next year, maybe a doubling to 4% of inflation.
1: I think we have a much more difficult situation here in the UK, because Walsh has strong growth, and he referred to that quite a few times in the 29 minutes yesterday. We don't have that in the UK. So higher interest rates is not helpful at all. We're in the midst of stagflation. So that's why the Bank of England's job is extremely difficult. Now, they do need to give markets the confidence that something is action will be taken. So I think we're going to see a hawkish hold that sets us up for higher interest rates, but a hold to recognize the condition of the economy and that the consumer will need support.
2: And as you mentioned, the situation in the UK, perhaps in the midst of stagflation, we're also on the cusp of a new budget from Andy Burnham. What can the government do, I suppose, as well as the Bank of England, to combat that?
1: So the new budget is difficult because to some extent that new budget is designed to support the economy. So we are going to see more spending. But bond vigilantes and investors will look at that and scrutinise that, and it will be reflected in sterling, which is most likely to not take it well. I think what is interesting is over the last couple of months, the Bank of England has started to stop quantitative tightening. That's a sign. I do think the lender of last resort will at some point need to step in to support UK government bonds. So I do think that that shift from QT in terms of ending QT is quite an important signal. That's happening, and I think that that is necessary in the UK.
0: That's quite a big statement. Are the government aware that the lender of last resort is going to sort of have to step in?
1: I mean, not aware, but this is something that I think that if we do have a situation where bond yields in the UK continue to rise, action will need to be taken.
0: Okay, one more point then. Do you think that bond investors, the fiscal rules, Andy Burnham and John Healey have talked about sticking to the fiscal rules, and continuing the policy from the previous Labour government. Is sticking to the fiscal rules enough at this point?
1: It's necessary at this point.
2: I suppose.

0: It's necessary, absolutely necessary, to stick to the fiscal rules.
1: Is that enough from the government, in, you know, given what yields are doing now?
0: I think it's enough for now. We have to take moderate steps. I think Andy Burnham just coming in, I think that's enough, and that is a priority. I think it is important to tread very lightly.
2: And just looking at the equation in terms of the headroom available to the Chancellor at the moment, does that math make sense to you in terms of what faces him? Is it enough?
0: I think that's an important question. Does that maths make sense? I mean, what we're used to is that the maths can change and the variables used in those calculations can change. And that's certainly what we have seen over the last 5 years. And so I think that there is some headroom and some flexibility with regards to that maths, and we'll certainly hear about it.
1: Okay. Yeah, I think, you know, when you look at those different budgets, it's sort of about how much headroom, isn't it? Because with yields moving as they are, the headroom disappears. And then how much of that do you want to restore? Is it 5 billion? Is 10 billion enough? Or do you have to get to 25 or 40 billion, let's say? You know, do you have to kind of rebuild that fiscal headroom?
0: Absolutely. And the funding, where is it going to be? Where is the spending going to be funded from? And that's what investors will be scrutinising. And so I think it is important to ensure that that headroom mat is there. It's really important at this point in time, given the nervousness in financial markets with regards to fiscal sustainability. I don't think that policymakers can ignore that.
1: Yeah, okay. Yeah, interesting. Good stuff. Thank you so much, Remy, for being with us. Yeah, we're kind of exploring what investors think about the landscape in the UK also. I mean, because it's not just about the Bank of England rate decision, it's also about the budget that is to come in October and the whole kind of backdrop. So really, very interesting thoughts. Remy, thank you so much for being with us. Remy Olupitan is head of multi-asset growth and income at Schroders. And again, underlying that point that the US has very strong growth at the moment and the UK doesn't. That's very, very challenging, isn't it? Let's think about what's coming up next, though. We'll be focused a bit on, actually, the UK. Kit Rees will be joining us. The fallout from the Fed rate hike and what else they're looking at on the blog. That's next. This is Bloomberg.
3: The following is a commercial message.
4: The prospects for SMEs and startups could be improving. Venture capital funding increased in 2025. But a bigger pie doesn't necessarily mean more money to go around. Raman Asensau, managing partner at early stage VC firm Antler, has this to say.
5: There is a concentration in certain regions of the world. There is concentration in certain types of businesses. AI has been taking the lion's share, and that's something that we believe will continue to happen.
4: Dubai is one such place seeing growth. It's also actively helping global founders scale with a range of government initiatives, from Dubai Founders HQ to the target of facilitating the growth of 30 unicorns by 2033. Sandeep Sahni, co-founder of Dubai-based Valeo Health, says,
6: if you're a founder in Dubai, you really need to follow the vision, which is from Dubai to the world. Am I scalable? Am I going to become a unicorn? You need to think global from day one.
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7: Manchester United, that's a two-goal lead slip as they lost 3-2 at home to Brighton and are out of the EFL Cup. United have lost 3 out of 6 games so far this season. It was the first time in 50 years they've been beaten when having a two-goal lead at Old Trafford. Manager Michael Carrick admits there's pressure.
8: Of course, yeah, that's pretty obvious, isn't it, I think, to say. I totally understand it. We have to accept it. I totally accept it. It's on me, ultimately, you know. What results you get, I'll take that. You take the praise, I'll stand in, take the criticism and the upset. I totally understand it tonight.
7: Brighton will play the winner of tonight's match between Manchester City and Norwich. Fleetwood's reward for beating Sheffield United is a home draw against Arsenal in the fourth round. Other highlights include Liverpool hosting Chelsea, Everton meet Newcastle. Sunderland made a winning return to European football after 53 years away as Enzo Lefebvre's penalty gave them victory over AZ Alkmaar in the Europa League. The decisive moment came in the 66th minute on a memorable night at the Stadium of Light. Sunderland manager Regis Labrie says they set the tone from the first whistle.
9: I think we started well. The first half we imposed our ideas. They were mobile, especially in high press. So in the second half, we scored, and then the game was totally open after that. They created chances because they are really good on the ball, I repeat. They play with freedom.
7: Saudi Pro League team Al Tawoun have been given a two-game stadium ban and fined nearly £20,000 after fans chanted about the late Liverpool player Diogo Jota. Al Hilal's Portuguese midfielder Ruben Neves, who played with Jota, gestured to officials as shouts were heard during Saturday's match. Jota died along with his brother Andre Silva in a car crash in Spain last year.
10: That was David Garrett. Now, the weather, a grey and damp start to the day today with light rain throughout the morning, but clearing this afternoon with a high expected of 22 degrees.
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10: It is 7.53am here in the City of London. We're ticking closer to the European cash open stock futures. For the Euro Stoxx 50 futures are up by 0.5%. Is the UK a place to hide? Barclays strategist led by Emmanuel Coe saying that UK stocks are unloved but not a bad place to hide. So that of interest. Ahead of the Bank of England rate decision, expecting a hold. Do we see a hike in November? Does the committee try to lay the groundwork for that? Global bond yields are retreating. Treasuries paring losses after the rate hike out of the Fed yesterday. In fact, two-year Treasury yields are down by 5 basis points now. 10-year Treasury yields dropping 4.5 basis points at 4.97. Brent crude price is also down 1.8%. So actually, we're ticked below another level. So we're down below $104 at $103.98. Those are the markets, Tiba.
2: Well, Caroline, let's check in on some of the stories that our colleagues on the Markets Today live page are following. Kit Rees joins us now in studio for more. Kit, the big story that everyone's talking about is, of course, the Fed rate hike. But how is it setting the mood in markets this morning?
12: So it was a really highly anticipated rate hike. It's the first in 3 years from the Fed, and it was with a unanimous vote. So there was a lot of pressure on Chair Kevin Warsh to deliver this hike. There were lots of questions over his credibility and his commitment to fighting inflation. So for the markets, it's been very key. And of course, you know, a lot of markets in the UK take their cue from the US. But I think it's probably given a bit of a sense of calm to investors. They feel a bit more reassured. But now the question will turn to, you know, how high can rates go? How long could the hiking cycle, if this is the start of a new one, could go on for? So there's still a lot of unanswered questions, but it shows, you know, all the kind of issues around higher oil prices, how to contain any inflationary shock, you know, is being felt across the world. And, you know, it's the Fed, it's the ECB, it's everywhere really at the moment.
10: Yeah, absolutely. So that's on the Fed and the Bank of England, obviously, they're going to perhaps end up being outliers. There's no move expected today, surely, but it's about dissenters, it's about November, it's about energy prices really hitting the UK gas prices particularly.
12: Yeah, definitely. So I think today, in today's meeting, which we're all very excited about on the Markets Today team, it's going to be very much about the commentary and what individual policymakers are thinking and which way they're leaning. So it's a bit different, a bit of a different setup in the UK. So we came into the year with, you know, quite tight policy already. So it's the Bank of England is working from a different place than the ECB. But, you know, things have been quite subdued. You know, we've had Andrew Bailey mention that second round effects, we haven't really been seeing these in the UK. So the Bank of England might be happy to kind of sit and wait and see what happens. How long they can do this for will be, of course, you know, the thing to watch. And what happens with inflation going forward, if it starts to pick up even more, of course, that will probably influence it. But it's all about Iran and what goes on there. And of course, they don't have any control over that. So we'll see.
2: As you mentioned, it's certainly very exciting. And it does seem like between the Fed and the Bank of England, you've got quite a lot to be getting on with over on the Markets Today live page. But I'm sure you are also watching other things. So tell us what else you've got on the blog.
12: Yes, we've had earnings from Next. It's raised its outlook. I sometimes lose track of how many times this happens, but it's the fourth time that they've done this. So it's still seeing very strong demand both at home and abroad. It's got a boost from the warm weather. But a couple of things stood out to me. It was criticising potential tax increases and what this could mean for investment and for the UK economy. And it also flagged concerns over rising inflation, higher mortgage costs, and the weak employment market and what, you know, this could mean for its business. So it's kind of a tough outlook, especially with the budget looming. Could get a bit more uncertainty there. So we'll have to see if the feel-good factor of World Cup, warm summer continues into the autumn.
1: Yeah, I think that's really interesting that you're starting to get commentary.

0: around the budget in October. Yeah, fascinating. And also the Bank of England rate decision, 12 noon. We'll have full coverage of it for you, but there's no press conference actually happening today. Kit, thank you so much for your time. That is Kit Rees from the Markets Today live page. And for those stories, you can find it, the Markets Today page, on bloomberg.co.uk or by typing TLIV on the Bloomberg terminal. Yeah, look, it's also a former Bank of England official, Andy Haldane, who seems to have made the biggest impact with his idea that, you know, this is a kind of unreconstructed Labour government tax and spending just with better TikTok videos. Yeah. I mean,
1: I did enjoy that observation from him.
0: Yeah.
1: But pretty harsh words.
0: Yeah, quite harsh. Yeah, quite harsh, especially after business confidence has kind of gone up since the summer and since Andy Burnham and John Healey sort of have come in, you know, June, July. Another story that I think is really interesting and worth noting about the UK, Ashley Furlong here at Bloomberg has been writing about this, breast cancer drug for people who are really unwell with breast cancer. This is Enhertu, is coming to the UK. This extends patients' lives by about 6 months. It's been available in Scotland for some time, but I think this is very you know, interesting and important. This is part of the US-UK trade agreement, the kind of fallout of the pressure from President Trump for the UK and the NHS to increase drug pricing means that this drug that a lot of people campaigned to get for really sick breast cancer sufferers is actually coming to England.
1: I suppose it's a reminder of just how important that trade relationship could be, also complicated at the moment with President Trump's thoughts on Mark Carney. He's been in the UK recently. Will that have an effect as well? So lots to think about there.
0: Yeah. Tima, thanks for being with me in the radio studio this hour, taking us through our top stories. Coming up next, we'll have the European Cash Open for you. Stephen Carroll will be with me. This is Bloomberg.
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0: This is Bloomberg Daybreak Europe for this Thursday, the 17th of September, from London and Brussels. Coming up today:
4: trumped by the Fed, Kevin Warsh leads policymakers to a unanimous rate hike as the president calls for borrowing costs of 1% or lower.
0: Russia's global assassination network: prosecutors allege Moscow recruited people to kill dissidents in Europe and the US.
4: The King and AI: the British monarch holds a summit with artificial intelligence bosses as OpenAI reveals yet more safety incidents.
0: Plus, climate change is not small potatoes, except when it is. Why Europe's hotter weather means shorter French fries.
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0: Good morning from London. 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
0: Stephen, good morning. Let's look at markets to start with on the programme. So European stocks opened the day up by 0.4%. This as the FTSE 100 is also gaining 0.3% this hour. I know Barclays talking about the UK stocks, unloved but not a bad place to hide. This as global bond yields retreat. You do have, after the Fed rate hike, 10-year US Treasury yields down 4 basis points at 4.98. 2-year yields down 5 basis points at 4.69. Are we on the cusp of a rate hiking cycle, a mini cycle? How would you phrase it? Brent crude futures are down 1.7%. So oil is down $104 a barrel. Those are the markets.
4: Our top stories. The Federal Reserve Chief Kevin Warsh has delivered his clearest demonstration yet that under him, the central bank will set policy independently of President Trump's demands for lower rates. The Fed's rate setters unanimously voted to raise borrowing costs by a quarter point and signalled another increase would come this year.

0: says inflation remains too high and insists the Fed will deliver on its price stability mandate.
1: Last month in Wyoming, I expressed my commitment to a monetary policy discipline, not to a decision. I defined the standard for action. We must be confident that underlying inflation is moving to our objective, clearly and at sufficient speed. Today, the FOMC decided that this standard has not been satisfied.
0: Responding to the decision by Wirt and his fellow policymakers, Trump demanded rates of 1% or lower, but said he still has confidence in the Fed chair. Bond markets have steadied following the Fed's tougher stance.
2: The Bank of England is expected to hold interest rates at 3.75% today, but signalled that it's moving closer towards a hike. Surging energy prices have pushed inflation to a five-month high, with some economists warning that inflation could reach 4% in the UK early next year. These same pressures are complicating the outlook for Prime Minister Andy Burnham, who now says that next month's budget will be challenging.
3: I have taken difficult decisions in this job in relation to reprioritising government spending, putting digital ID on hold, for instance. So it's not the case that we aren't going to take difficult decisions. We will take difficult decisions to make sure the economy remains on track.
2: Andy Burnham was responding to criticism from former Bank of England chief economist Andy Haldane, who said that he was running a, quote, tax and spend socialist government with better TikTok videos. Now, the Prime Minister's notable shift in tone comes as higher gilt yields are estimated to have halved the government's £23.6 billion fiscal headroom.
0: American prosecutors say they've uncovered a global Russian assassination network operating in Europe and in the US. The US Justice Department has charged five people accused of working for Russian intelligence. They allegedly recruited others to kill dissidents. While all five remain at large, prosecutors say one offered a US citizen $25,000 to track and kill someone in Lithuania. The allegations include plans to attack NATO infrastructure, including train stations and warehouses supplying Ukraine. It comes just hours after European Commission President Ursula von der Leyen used her State of the Union address to highlight a range of hybrid attacks.
4: Threats are mounting on our soil. Just this week we saw it in Lithuania, Denmark and Poland, and the attempted drone attacks in Leipzig is another proof. We need to be clear about what this was. An attack using military-grade material carried out by Russian operatives on European soil. An attack not only on one member state, but against all of our union. And honourable members, we will not allow it.
0: Ursula von der Leyen says Europe needs its own playbook to respond to security threats, including a new European Security Council.
2: Now, US President Donald Trump has floated the idea of imposing new tariffs against imports from the EU if he deems the bloc's relationship with Canada harmful to the United States. The news comes after the European Commission President Ursula von der Leyen proposed Canada becoming the EU's first associate member during yesterday's address. President Trump said that the news could have trade implications.
5: Canada's been a terrible trade partner, and no, I don't see that. And if they do that, if I think it's at all a hostile act, I will put very serious tariffs or stop trading with Europe on many things.
2: That was Donald Trump speaking to reporters yesterday. In the past few minutes, a spokesman for the EU Commission has responded to Trump's comments, saying that the deal with Canada is, quote, for our common strength. He says that the EU-Canada deal is, quote, not against anyone else. Canadians, meanwhile, are broadly supportive of efforts to formalise a deeper relationship with Europe, Stephen.
0: Britain's King Charles is planning to ask AI bosses for reassurances as OpenAI reports several new safety incidents. The monarch will host a closed-door discussion with leaders today, including senior representatives from NVIDIA and Anthropic, plus the UK's AI minister. It comes as the CEO of software company Hugging Face, Clem DeLong, told Politico that breaches of its systems by OpenAI models encourage greater visibility.
6: I think it led to a lot of other, you know, revelations and a lot of other disclosure of similar cyber attacks happening. which obviously is great because it creates more transparency and gives everyone an opportunity to understand this risk better and hopefully mitigate it in the future.

0: saving face of Clem DeLonge speaking to Politico yesterday. In a new report detailing the previously undisclosed incidents, OpenAI shared instances of models misbehaving in order to succeed. The ChatGPT maker said the reports are not a comprehensive account of chatbot issues and outlined a case for employees to self-report similar issues.
1: And lastly, Europe could see one of the smallest ever potato harvests. Research from the Energy and Climate Intelligence Unit suggests that the heat over the summer is likely to cut crop yields by about 3.5 million tonnes. Bloomberg's James Wilcock has more.
2: It's a hot potato issue. The lack of water and extreme temperatures mean the vegetables are set to be smaller and fewer at harvest this year. Potato yields are down as much as 20% in some parts of Europe. That means shorter fries and higher prices. It's the latest food fallout from the summer, with grain and corn also seeing record declines. For consumers, this potato problem may turn out to be anything but small fry. In London, James Wilcock, Bloomberg Radio.
1: And those are our top stories for you this morning. Looking at the market, so checking in on German Bund yields right now, 10-year yields are flat at 3.5%. US yields, though, really retreating down 5 basis points. So you've got a rally there as 2-year rate sensitive yields in the US also drop 5 basis points. But you've got a sell off in Europe. German 2-year yields are up 1.5 basis points. This ahead of a Bank of England rate decision, expecting a hold. The focus will be on November. And this is oil prices are down in Europe at $104 a barrel, down by 1.7% this morning. You've also got stocks in Europe right now currently trading up about 0.6%. FTSE 100 stocks also up by 0.5% this morning. Nokia is the biggest gainer. Auto and car parts, the biggest sector, seeing gains right now. So that's a look at where we are in markets, Stephen.
0: Well, after yesterday's Federal Reserve decision, let's turn to today's central bank up for decision. That is, of course, the Bank of England, the only major central bank that's yet to respond to the fallout of the conflict in the Middle East. Our FX and rights reporter, Georgia Hall, is with us for more. Good morning to you, Georgia. So after the Fed, talk us through how markets are set up for today's BOE decision.
3: Good morning. Markets are prepping for a hold from the Bank of England today. Best case for the gilt market would be a hawkish hold. However, they are definitely looking forward to the next year, and there are quite a few interest rate hikes priced in. So while it will be a hold today, markets are very wary of what still may come in the next few months.
1: Okay, yeah, and this, the concern, I suppose, particularly around energy and the sensitivity of the UK to global energy markets. Bloomberg expecting a 25% increase in January to household energy bills, maybe a doubling of inflation to 4%. Look, the other thing that I think is interesting is also about what the central bank, what the Bank of England does to quantitative tightening. This is an outlier policy that the UK is doing, actually, you know, selling bonds when on its balance sheet, whereas other central banks are not. I wonder what you make of that, whether there will be any change, or and why it's important.
3: Yes, so market consensus so far is that there will be somewhat of a slowing of quantitative tightening. The question is how much, and at what point in the yield curve will that occur? There were some reports earlier this week that they might stop active sales of long-dated gilts to try and help the market in that regard. But it is definitely the thing that is on the table for this meeting, and we will get an update on the next cycle. And so if there is a slowing of active sales or a change in that regard, that could provide some temporary relief to gilts. But by and large, as you mentioned, we have all these external factors that are really weighing on the market. So how much of an impact it actually could have is uncertain and probably fairly limited.
0: Well, this is something we've been discussing with Remy Olu-Pitan, who's the head of multi-asset growth and income at Schroders, in the past hour. Let's take a listen to what she had to say on this subject.
4: I think what is interesting is over the last couple of months, the Bank of England has started to stop quantitative tightening. That's a sign. I do think the lender of last resort will at some point need to step in to support UK government bonds. So I do think that that shift from QT in terms of ending QT is quite an important signal.

0: That's happening, and I think that that is necessary in the UK.
1: That's Rami Olipitan from Schroders there. This comes, George, as you've been reporting on the UK's strategy to prop up its long maturity debt by selling less in the wake of the Liz Truss crash era. It's not been going great.
2: No, well, it's a tricky one because on paper, it's a strategy that should really be helping the market. It should be propping gilts up in the long end if they reduce issuance as demand somewhat fades. But the issue is that due to this massive global event and this moment that we're in right now with oil prices where they are, where natural gas prices where they are, that's not doing much to really help. At one point in time, it brought yields down. Now we're in a situation where if you issue more long-dated bonds, it's probably just going to drive them up. So it's just containing it by doing this strategy. They're sort of stuck between a rock and a hard place. They give investors what they want, but, you know, gilts are at the mercy of global moves. They're not protected by any way, shape or form, even if you do big structural reforms.
3: Is the upcoming budget then a moment of danger? That is the real question.
2: Yes, I think a moment of danger is probably fair to say. I would say market participants, at least in my conversations, have been listening to what the government has been putting out, and they are trusting that they are going to stick to the fiscal rules. However, I have been having some conversations recently where people are nervy that there could be something in the budget, that one thing that the market choose to focuses on, drill in on, and that really could be a big shock factor for gilts. I mean, just earlier this week, we were very, very close to hitting 6% on the 30-year, which would be a new historic high. And so we have to be very, very careful and watching very, very closely for any shift in language around that fiscal headroom question. And it's definitely something that market participants are jumpy about at the moment.
3: Yeah. Okay. Especially with the UK and its debt funding costs being such a large part of the government budget. I mean, spending more on those debt servicing costs than on defence in the UK. Georgia, thank you so much for being with us. Georgia Hall, our rates and FX reporter, looking ahead to the Bank of England decision.
1: Well, oil prices are dropping again this morning as there are hopes that some of the supply disruption from the Middle East could ease. Bloomberg has learned that Saudi Arabia plans to restore half of the capacity of its east-west pipeline within days after the route was damaged in attacks last week. Let's get more now from Paul Wallace, who's our managing editor for Middle East Economics and Government Coverage. Paul, how significant would the restoration of this pipeline be? What do we know about the plans?
4: Hi, Stephen. It is something that oil markets are watching very, very closely. This is a major pipeline. It can take about 7 million barrels a day of oil from Saudi Arabia's eastern fields to the west coast, to the Red Sea. And this has been the sort of saving grace for the kingdom since the US-Iran war started and the Strait of Hormuz was effectively shut. So this has been the outlet for Saudi oil exports. So, with this shutdown of the pipeline, Saudi Arabia's oil exports are very low now. It's probably managing to get some ships through the Strait of Hormuz, but it will be in small volumes if it's getting any through at all right now. So this pipeline is vital. If it gets back to, say, 50% capacity within a few days, as Bloomberg's reporting is suggesting, it thinks it can, that would be bearish for oil prices in the short term, certainly. But markets will also be watching, to see how far off a full restoration is. It will be nice to have about 3.5 million barrels a day back on stream through that pipeline, but that still leaves a big chunk, 3.5 million barrels a day that still needs to come online. And that's about, roughly give or take between 3-4% of global oil supply. So it's a lot.
3: Bloomberg was reporting yesterday about the huge cost of the war to the US, but President Trump again saying that the Iran war will be over soon. Is there any diplomatic channels open, discussions going on at all, Paul?
4: Very little in the way of that. Our sources are saying, that the sort of position between the US and Iran is deadlocked, as it has been for weeks now. Neither side shows much inclination to go back to formal negotiations. The Iranians are saying they want the US to lift its naval blockade first, before they'll consider.

0: that are talks again. The US wants to keep that blockade on. It's effectively Donald Trump's most effective tool against the Iranians right now. It is hurting the economy a lot. And, you know, inflation in the Islamic Republic is now around 90%. Its currency is weakening pretty rapidly. But it's not doing enough damage yet to force the Iranian leadership to make concessions and get back to talks.
1: Okay, Paul Wallace, our managing editor for Middle East Economics and Government Coverage, thank you very much for joining us. 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
10: Manchester United let a two-goal lead slip as they lost 3-2 at home to Brighton and are out of the EFL Cup. United have lost 3 out of 6 games so far this season. It was the first time in 50 years they've been beaten when having a two-goal lead at Old Trafford. Manager Michael Carrick admits there's pressure.
11: Of course, yeah, that's pretty obvious, isn't it, I think, to say. I totally understand it. We have to accept it. I totally accept it. It's on me, ultimately, you know. What results you get, I'll take that. You take the praise, I'll stand in, take the criticism and the upset. I totally understand it tonight.
10: Brighton will play the winner of tonight's match between Manchester City and Norwich. Fleetwood's reward for beating Sheffield United is a home draw against Arsenal in the fourth round. Other highlights include Liverpool hosting Chelsea, Everton meet Newcastle. Sunderland made a winning return to European football after 53 years away as Enzo Lefebvre's penalty gave the victory over AZ Alkmaar in the Europa League. The decisive moment came in the 66th minute on a memorable night at the Stadium of Light. Sunderland manager Regis Labrie says they set the tone from the first whistle.
12: I think we started well. The first half we imposed our ideas. They were mobile, especially in high press. So in the second half we scored and then the game was totally open after that. They created chances because they are really good on the ball, I repeat. They play with freedom.
10: Saudi Pro League team Al Tawoun have been given a two-game stadium ban and fined nearly £20,000 after fans chanted about the late Liverpool player Diogo Jota. Al Hilal's Portuguese midfielder Ruben Neves, who played with Jota, gestured to officials as shouts were heard during Saturday's match. Jota died along with his brother Andre Silva in a car crash in Spain last year.
9: That was David Garrett. Now the weather, a grey and damp start to the day today with light rain throughout the morning but clearing this afternoon with a high expected of 22 degrees.
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1: 8:21 in London, 9:21 here in Brussels. Good morning, I'm Stephen Carroll. On European equity markets, the Stock 600 up by 0.7% this morning. The FTSE is 0.9 higher. When looking at shares in Bilfinger, the worst performing on the Stock 600 this morning, something as much as 26% after the German industrial services provider cut its sales forecast for the full year, currently down by almost 24%. After yesterday's Federal Reserve decision, we are looking at the futures on Wall Street pointing significantly higher. The S&P 500 finished finished down by 0.5% today, the sixth consecutive Fed day where stocks finished lower, in case you were counting. S&P minis this morning up by 0.7%. NASDAQ futures are

0: 0.9 higher. Treasury markets are also seeing a bit of a rally after the sell-off yesterday. So the two-year yield, which hit its highest since 2024, down 5 basis points this morning at 4.69%. 10-year yield also down by 5 basis points. No such movements, though, on European bond markets, trading pretty flat. Today's Bank of England decision in focus, with the two-year gilt yield up 0.5 basis point at 4.78%. The pound is trading 0.1% stronger at 133.91 amid a touch of dollar weakness. And we are watching oil prices dropping further. Optimism over the potential reopening in the coming days of that Saudi East-West pipeline. Brent crude at $104 a barrel now, down by 1.7%. That is your Bloomberg Radio Business Flash. Now with more on what's going on around the world, here's Caroline Hepker in London.
1: Stephen, thank you. Prosecutors say they have uncovered a global Russian assassination network operating in Europe and the US. The US Justice Department has charged 5 people accused of working for Russian intelligence. They allegedly recruited others to kill dissidents. Trump is floating new tariffs on EU goods if he deems the bloc's relationship with Canada to be harmful to the US. The news comes after the European Commission President Ursula von der Leyen proposed Canada becoming the EU's first associate member. And lastly, King Charles is seeking reassurances from AI bosses as OpenAI reveals several new safety incidents. The monarch will host a closed-door discussion today with senior figures from Nvidia, Anthropic, alongside the UK's AI Minister. Those are some of our global news headlines. And Stephen, of course, Tom McKenzie got the gig of going up to Scotland to get all of the news about that event that the King is hosting with AI leaders.
0: Yeah, indeed. I mean, what timing to be having that conversation now, given everything that's happened on markets over the past week on that story. But I want to turn next to the Bank of England decision today. We're expecting a hold from the BOE, but a signal that policymakers are moving closer to a hike. Surging energy prices have pushed inflation to a 5-month high. Some economists are warning it could reach 4% early next year. Those pressures are also complicating the outlook for the Prime Minister, Andy Burnham, who now says that next month's budget will be challenging. Sonali Ponhani, who is Chief UK Economist at Bank of America, has been speaking to Bloomberg's Anna Edwards and Guy Johnson about the situation.
2: The consensus today is for a hold. The background that the Bank of England is meeting in today is fairly precarious, as you said, with rising energy prices. But I do think that, you know, just a week ago, we heard from Governor Bailey saying that they're not inching towards a rate hike. So to surprise the market with a rate hike today could potentially lead to, further tightening of financial conditions. We've seen, financial conditions have clearly tightened in response to rising energy prices. Now the mortgage rates are pricing in about 100. Basis points of rate hikes potentially from the Bank of England. So I think it would be a bit odd for them to surprise and kind of fuel that a bit more. We do expect a 6-3. There is a small chance that we get a 5-4 because it could be that Lombardelli, who is one of the leading hawks, she could join given the changing energy backdrop. But we do expect them to kind of focus on the fact that overall second round effects from this energy shock have been fairly limited. So therefore they're waiting to hold. But I do think, given the change environment and the risks, they have to be much more open to a hike than they were, say in July when they met, when oil and energy prices were lower. They have to keep the door open. That could be, as you said, that by saying something like, look, we energy prices are closer to our adverse scenario. We've said before that risks of second round effects can increase when energy prices reach higher levels or are more persistent. So we need to see whether that persistence, threshold has been reached. For some of the more swing members, for them to start thinking about rate hikes seriously.
3: Okay. Sonali, this was the line. Do not leave this room thinking that the Bank of England is edging towards a hike, because frankly, there is nothing in what I have said, and I think any of us have said along those lines. That was the line last time round that he delivered. It was kind of one of those moments in the press conference of clarity. Was that a mistake? Do you think there is a danger that Bailey has been too unequivocal, kind of on one side of the argument, and that events basically have found him out?
2: Yeah, look, I mean, I think given the information they had at that time, I think they did want to maybe give the message to the markets that, because obviously the markets kept pricing hikes despite the Bank of England being fairly dovish. And that time, energy prices were, you know, lower than where we are. And we were not getting any effect, the second round effect. So in terms of the reaction function, they had set out that, you know, we need this shock to be longer and more persistent and higher. The fact that we want to see some evidence of second round effects, you know, none of that

0: questions will emerge about the credibility of the Bank of England.
1: Yeah, and we don't get a press conference, I understand, today, Sonali, so we're limited in what we are going to hear. But one thing that is expected is perhaps an update on QT. How do you think about QT right now? We've been in an environment through the month of September so far, an environment of globally rising yields, and I wonder if QT and the effect it has on markets is a little tricky in that context.
0: I mean, it is a tricky backdrop from them to do this QT decision. I mean, they've said in the past they want to make the QT decision as predictable and as, you know, market neutral as possible. So they don't want to use their QT program to affect, you know, long-term yields or either in a positive or in a negative way. We are expecting a slowdown from 70 to 50 billion, which basically means that active sales remain unchanged like last year's. Look, I think that's the market consensus, right? Can they surprise us potentially given where the long moves are? I mean, we think it would be sensible to slow down QT even more. I doubt that they would do that, because I think they do want to stick to this, mantra that they have, that QT runs in the background and doesn't want that decision to really have a big impact on the markets today.
2: Sonali, we now have what is clearly an inflation-fighting hawk at the Federal Reserve in the form of Kevin Warsh. Does that have a ripple effect in terms of changing thinking at places like the Bank of England?
0: Look, I mean, we've Bailey has been asked that question. I think even the last time he was sitting with all the central bankers, the question was posed to him that why are you resisting raising rates while the ECB had already raised by then? And, you know, the Fed was giving a strong signal at that time that they could do one. And I think the way they look at it is that the economic and situation and the inflation situation in the UK is different. I mean, also the rates where we start, I think most people in the MPC consider 3.75 as a restrictive rate. So that in some way gives them some room to wait before doing anything. So I do think most of the MPC think that the state of the labor market, the state of the economy is quite different from the US, and therefore, the risks of second round effects are potentially smaller. Whether they are correct or not is a different story, but I think it definitely adds to that resistance. So I'm not sure they're just going to hike because the Fed is hiking and, you know, the ECB is hiking. I think they'll hike because if they do hike, I think they'd have to be quite convinced that, you know, we have now reached a scenario where maybe a precautionary or an insurance hike is needed, not because second round effects are actually materializing, but we want to guard against the risk that it may do so because energy prices have reached such levels.
3: That's Sonali Panhani, Chief UK Economist at Bank of America, speaking to Bloomberg's Anna Edwards and Guy Johnson. It's 8:31 in London, 9:31 in Brussels. Good morning, I'm Stephen Carroll.
4: And I'm Caroline Hepke. 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
3: After yesterday's Fed rate hike, we do have US Treasuries rallying, the two-year yield down 5 basis points ahead of today's Bank of England decision. The two-year gilt yield at 4.76%, holding steady. The pound, 0.1% stronger at 1.34 against the dollar. Stocks are rising in Europe. Stocks are up by 0.7%, and futures gaining some speed on Wall Street as well. S&P E-minis are currently 0.8% higher.
4: Now, let's get to our top stories. The Federal Reserve Chief Kevin Warsh has delivered his clearest demonstration yet that under him, the central bank will set policy independent of President Trump's demands for lower rates. The Federal Reserve's rate setters unanimously voted to raise borrowing costs by a quarter point and signaled another increase could come this year. Warsh says that inflation remains too high in the US and insists that the Fed will deliver on its price stability mandate.
5: So the labor side of the Fed's congressional remit is in good shape. Yet for more than 5 years, inflation has been running above target. So our predominant focus is on the price stability side of our mandate. The plain fact is that inflation is too high and has been for too long.
4: Responding to the decision by Warsh and his fellow policymakers, President Trump demanded rates of 1% or lower, but said that he still has confidence in the Fed chair. Bond markets have steadied after the Fed's decision.
3: Prosecutors in America say they've opened a global Russian, uncovered a global Russian assassination network operating in Europe and the US. The US Justice Department has charged five people accused of working for Russian intelligence. They allegedly recruited others to kill dissidents. While all five remain at large, prosecutors say one offered a US citizen $25,000

0: to track and kill someone in Lithuania. The allegations include plans to attack NATO infrastructure, including train stations and warehouses supplying Ukraine.
1: The US Congress has approved a broad package of sanctions targeting Russian officials and key pillars of Russia's economy. It's sanctions Russian officials, banks and the shadow fleet of tankers. It also allows President Trump to impose tariffs on top importers of Russian oil or natural gas. The bill is named after the former Senator Lindsey Graham, now deceased. His sister, Darlene Graham, was appointed to replace him.
2: My late brother, Lindsey, was committed to achieving a peaceful resolution to the war in Ukraine. Lindsey believed this bill, which he worked on for well over a year, would help achieve that goal through squeezing Putin economically and forcing his customers to reevaluate their relationship with Russia. I am confident that the sanctions and other measures contained in this bill will do that and further increase the president's negotiating leverage to secure a lasting peace.
1: That was the South Carolina Senator Darlene Graham. The measures now head to the president's desk and are expected to be signed into law in the coming days.
0: And those are some of our top stories on the programme this morning. Coming up next on Bloomberg Daybreak Europe, we're going to be looking ahead to today's Bank of England decision with Maria Vaitmani, head of equity research at State Street, as we're seeing equities rallying following the rate hike from the Federal Reserve yesterday and the signals that another hike could be possible later in the year as well. Lots to talk about next. This is Bloomberg. Stay connected with Bloomberg wherever you are with Bloomberg Podcasts on Here's Why. Why Russia's elections matter for Vladimir Putin. On Zero, inside China's $7 trillion green finance market. And on The Michelle Hussain Show, forget the manosphere, author John Ronson on why men feel lost. 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
4: On the latest Masters in Business podcast, my conversation with Seth Bernstein, CEO of AllianceBernstein, helping to manage nearly $1 trillion in client assets.
5: We decide to move to Nashville. Mm-hmm. That was worth roughly $85 million a year to us. Recurring.
4: Really?
5: Yeah.
4: Oh, my
5: sure.
4: Goodness. That's a massive savings.
5: Oh, my goodness. It was a huge savings. Part of it was real estate. Part mm-hmm. of it was people. And it's worked real well for us.
4: Wow. Almost $100 million a year. That's...
5: And here's just another part of it. We didn't force any of our investors to move because we're mm-hmm. price takers of that talent.
4: Right.
5: I think we have nearly 100 investors who have elected to move down there.
4: When you say investors.
5: Money managers.
4: Who picked up and left New York and went.
5: Or elsewhere.
4: Or wherever.
5: Correct.
4: Uh-huh. I mean, don't get me wrong. Nashville is a spectacular, super fun town.
5: It's a great town.
4: Just not what you think of when you think of as finance.
5: Well, you know, ironically, it was like the financial center for the Upper South mm-hmm. for many, many years.
4: Oh, really? I had no idea. So you have this strategic and financial savings by moving there. What were some of the challenges? What was... Oh, gee, we didn't anticipate this happening.
5: Look, I think the most notable challenge is that it's a domestically focused city from an industrial, from a private sector employment perspective. It's the healthcare services capital of the U.S. But guess what? Hard to find international tax accountants locally, people with those kind of exposures, and people who had, you know, more traditional Wall Street-like training.
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0: whole new level. 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
2: Chapter 12. The weight of 60,000 fans was on the shoulders. Would I become the all-time hero or the ultimate villain?
0: You might know their lyrics, but have you read their full story?
2: 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Those harmonies, they spoke to my soul.
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4: Stuart Russell, professor of UC Berkeley, participating in the bipartisan pro-human rally this week, writing, "We've already sunk trillions of dollars into the current technology path and plan to sink trillions more." But the sunk cost fallacy is just that. If we double down on a mistake, it's still a mistake. That mistake, I want to give you some time. What kind of mistake do you think we're making right now?
5: So I think this is a long-term mistake. The technology path that the companies chose back around 2018, 2019 was the large language model. These are gigantic black boxes. They have literally trillions or now even tens of trillions of parameters, and we have essentially no idea how they work. So as they're becoming more capable, the problem is that we need the kinds of safety guarantees that we have for nuclear reactors and airplanes and so on. But we just can't get those guarantees because we don't understand how the technology works, and we have no way of stopping these systems from doing things that we don't want them to do. So the only guarantee we can get is that they are not safe. So my argument is that the technology path itself was a mistake, and it's not going to get better by pouring more money into it.
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7: 8:40 in London, 9:40 here in Brussels. Good morning, I'm Stephen Carroll. So equities are rising today after yesterday's Federal Reserve decision. So we had stocks finish lower on the US session, but now we have got the Stock 600 up by 0.7%. The FTSE 100 is 0.9% higher, and Wall Street futures also up by 0.8% for S&P E-minis and 1% higher for NASDAQ futures too. Adding to that optimism is the drop in energy prices. So we have Brent crude down another 1.5% today. $104.21 is where that's trading at the moment. WTI is at $101, also lower on the day. This on the optimism that there will be some flows through that east-west pipeline in Saudi Arabia that might help to ease some of the supply disruption issues from the Middle East, flows out of the Middle East as well. Looking at bond markets, we do have a rally in treasuries following the jump yesterday. So the two-year yield yesterday hit its highest since 2024. Today it's down another 4 basis points at 4.69%, below the 4.7% handle. Ahead of the Bank of England decision, gilts are pretty steady at the short end. So the two-year yield's at 4.76%. The 10-year down 2 basis points at 5.28%. That is your Bloomberg Radio Business Flash. Now, with more on what's going on around the world, here's Caroline Hepker in London.
8: Thank you, Stephen. Prosecutors say that they've uncovered a global Russian assassination network operating in Europe and the US. The US Justice Department has charged 5 people accused of working for Russian intelligence. They allegedly recruited others to kill dissidents. Trump is floating new tariffs on EU goods if he deems the bloc's relationship with Canada harmful to the US. The news comes after European Commission President Ursula von der Leyen proposed Canada becoming the EU's first associate member. And lastly, King Charles is seeking reassurances from AI bosses as OpenAI reveals several new safety incidents. The monarch will host a closed-door discussion today with senior figures from Nvidia and Anthropic alongside the UK's AI minister. Those are some of our global news headlines.
7: Well, let's bring you more now on what to look forward to in terms of today's Bank of England decision. The expectation is that the rates have are going to be held at today's decision, but a hawkish hold is what Bloomberg Economics is talking about. Of course, the Fed rate hike yesterday had initially sent equities lower, but we are seeing things bouncing back today. Let's discuss more now with Maria Veitmane, who's head of equity research at State Street. Maria, good morning. Great to talk to you. So how do you see the tightening that's happening from so many of these global central banks weighing on the outlook for equities?
9: Yeah, good morning. I think yesterday's kind of market reaction is kind of very, very informative. So like going into a meeting, market was pricing close to, almost like 3 hikes. And I think the bigger shock would have been if Fed has not hiked and kind of disappointed those expectations. So Fed kind of reestablished its kind of inflation fighting credibility. But at the same time, the projection they've given us is that the economy is still strong and they don't expect the hikes that they put in the dots to kind of derail economy. So it's kind of like Goldilocks type scenario that we Fed is incredibly fighting inflation, but economic growth is still there. And I mean, the reaction in equity market, particularly this morning, is kind of constructive. And in that regard, that we're seeing more kind of positive sense, positive sentiment.
1: Yeah. In terms of, you know, the backdrop of rising oil and energy prices, are there any attractive stocks in the FTSE 100? I mean, that's also up about 0.8%. Is that something that you would consider right now?
9: I mean, I would say, like, regionally, probably UK is not our favorite market. We prefer to stick to US and emerging markets. But I mean, generally speaking, about our kind of equity strategy is higher interest rates are problematic for companies that are struggling with earnings, with margins. So it's really finding places where our kind of margins are strong enough to kind of offset the kind of interest costs. So that's the type of strategy. So look for higher quality companies, look for companies with stronger and more stable kind of earnings. In UK, I suspect that potentially kind of in banking sector, that's probably where you would look. Maybe some miners, but as I said, kind of regionally, like generally, you want like better quality companies. So that's the type of strategies we'll think about.
7: How, when you're thinking about the impact of higher energy prices and the inflation, you pointed to some of those thin margin companies, consumers and the likes. I wonder how different is this situation to where things were in 2022? We were looking at a much more severe energy price shock in Europe.
9: Yeah, no, I think that is really, really fair comment. I mean, Europe tend to be kind of geopolitical price takers. So anything happening in the world and Europe tend to kind of pay higher price for that, particularly like energy sensitivity is there. And yeah, I mean, investor reaction is very, very clear. I mean, Europe is not performing as well as the rest of the world. And if we look at State Street, like custodial database, institutional investors have built underweight position in European stocks. They're still reducing those positions, so they kind of don't see that the kind of the end of that trade. But interestingly, within Europe, we still see the differentiation in terms of earnings that I spoke earlier about. So the countries with better earnings, I mean, I'm thinking like Italy, Spain, maybe Netherlands, performing a lot better than countries with weaker earnings like Germany and Sweden, for example. So again, yes, Europe potentially as a whole is struggling with higher energy prices, but within that, we still can kind of pick out companies or sectors or regions or countries where earnings story is a little bit more supportive. And there you can see very strong kind of divergence in performance. And we expect more of that, given that those geopolitical trends are not going away and getting easier, unfortunately.
1: Yeah. Yeah. Although it is quite weird in some senses that it's not always the net oil exporters that have consistently kind of outperformed, which is odd, isn't it?
9: Yeah, I think like with oil, it's super interesting. I mean, obviously, like energy companies tend to kind of, oil companies tend to kind of go with oil price. But I think if you look at earnings expectations for energy companies, so what we see is that, I mean, obviously this year profits are going to be like windfall profits disproportionately higher. But if you look at earnings expectations for next year, analysts are forecasting some contractions there. But interesting play in our minds is that, so if you can split the energy sector into oil kind of majors, so you have strong earnings this year, contraction next year. Energy equipment, so companies who will be kind of rebuilding the infrastructure that got damaged during the conflict, their earnings expectation are exact opposite. So like for next this year, like some slowdown, but for the next year, analysts expect fairly strong expansion. So maybe that's a way to play, because I mean, obviously, kind of oil majors very strongly depends on kind of headline dependence. Energy equipment, that's probably more solid, more structural demand going forward.
7: In terms of the AI trade and how that feeds into Europe, we've been talking a lot about how some of the companies, you know, the likes of Schneider Electric, those that are creating some of the data centre pipeline, had been very much outperforming. But I wonder how the energy price rise interacts with the trade and those companies, and whether or not it affects some of their outlook.
9: Yes and no. I think the AI demand is still, in much, much stronger than supply. So we still know that those data centers will need to be built, and we know the CapEx cycle is there and to stay for the next couple of years at least. So we know that. And that means that the profits for companies you mentioned that kind of linked towards data center build out, their profits will stay strong. So that's at least some level of certainty that the higher energy prices, even higher interest rates, are kind of unlikely to kind of derail those projects. So when, those projects are very long term, and once you get the ball rolling, it's probably quite hard to stop. So there we are seeing strengths, and we, like, any weakness in those stocks is kind of a buying opportunity in our mind.
1: Okay. Maria, really good to speak to you as always. Thank you so much for your time. Maria Vekmana is head of equity research at State Street. So often with, you know, quite a bullish view, even with oil prices above $100 a barrel, sort of interesting why she has that perspective, and also thinking about stock markets after the Fed rate hike and perhaps the start of a rate hiking cycle.
7: Yeah, I'm just watching our chief Europe correspondent, Oliver Crook, speaking to the Irish Central Bank Governor, Gabriel McClough, in Dublin at the moment. Him talking about every meeting being live for the ECB due to the uncertainty. That, of course, that we've already had two hikes from the ECB on the back of the rising energy price question. But as we're looking towards the Bank of England today as well, worth keeping in mind that things also look pretty uncertain going ahead for the ECB as well. That conversation happening on Bloomberg Television right now. Coming up next on Bloomberg Daybreak Europe, we'll be checking in on the stocks on the move in the first hour of European trading with our reporter Chloe Melle. That's next. This is Bloomberg.
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11: Manchester United let a two-goal lead slip as they lost 3-2 at home to Brighton and are out of the EFL Cup. United have lost 3 out of 6 games so far this season. It was the first time in 50 years they've been beaten when having a two-goal lead at Old Trafford. Manager Michael Carrick admits there's pressure.
12: Of course, yeah, that's pretty obvious, isn't it, I think, to say. I totally understand it. We have to accept it. I totally accept it. It's on me, ultimately, you know. What results you get, I'll take that. You take the praise, I'll stand in, take the criticism and the upset. I totally understand it tonight.
11: Brighton will play the winner of tonight's match between Manchester City and Norwich. Fleetwood's reward for beating Sheffield United is a home draw against Arsenal in the fourth round. Other highlights include Liverpool hosting Chelsea, Everton meet Newcastle. Sunderland made a winning return to European football after 53 years away as Enzo Lefebvre's penalty gave them victory over AZ Alkmaar in the Europa League. The decisive moment came in the 66th minute on a memorable night at the Stadium of Light. Sunderland manager Regis Labrisse says they set the tone from the first whistle.
13: I think we started well. The first half we imposed our ideas. They were mobile, especially in high press. So in the second half, we scored, and then the game was totally open after that. They created chances because they are really good on the ball, I repeat. They play with freedom.
11: Saudi Pro League team Al Tawoun have been given a two-game stadium ban and fined nearly £20,000 after fans chanted about the late Liverpool player Diogo Jota. Al Hilal's Portuguese midfielder Ruben Neves, who played with Jota, gestured to officials as shouts were heard during Saturday's match. Jota died along with his brother Andre Silva in a car crash in Spain last year.
1: That was David Garrett. Now, the weather, a grey and damp start to the day today with light rain throughout the morning, but clearing this afternoon with a high expected of 22 degrees.

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1: 8.53 in London, 9.53 in Brussels. Good morning, I'm Stephen Carroll. On the markets, the Stock 600 up by half of 1%. The FTSE 100 is 0.6 higher. So off the highs that we had a little bit earlier in the session, but nonetheless a positive note following the sell-off in equities we saw after the Federal Reserve rate decision yesterday. On Wall Street, S&P E-minis are 0.8 higher. NASDAQ futures are 0.9 higher. We also have a bit of a recovery in treasuries in terms of the two-year yield. We're down 4 basis points at 4.7%. We've gotten up to 4.74 after the decision yesterday, which was the highest since 2024. In European bonds, we are seeing a bit of a sell-off at the short end, so the two-year German bond yield up 2 basis points at 3.24%. Gilt yields holding pretty steady ahead of today's Bank of England decision. The pound is trading a touch stronger at 133.88 against the dollar. The dollar is a touch softer in trading today. Oil prices lower by another 1% for Brent crude at $104.79 at the moment. Natural gas prices are slightly higher on the day, though, at €78.40 a megawatt hour for the Dutch TTF benchmark. That is your Bloomberg Radio Business Flash.
2: Stephen, thank you. Let's look at some of the stocks on the move today in Europe. I'm Caroline Hepke with Stephen Carroll. We're joined by Bloomberg reporter Chloe Millet. Let's start by looking at the retailer Next, expecting a slightly better time of it on the high street. Why and how significant?
3: Yeah, so Next has gotten all of us very used to those guidance upgrades.
2: Yes.
3: And it delivered once again this morning. So coming out with the fourth guidance upgrade of the year. And it actually really benefited from very strong online sales over the summer. And so if we look at the geographic makeup of this performance, the fastest growth is actually coming from overseas. So Next has been investing a lot of money in the international business, investing in better marketing, in better delivery, a nicer website, and all of that seems to have kind of paid off. But then if we look at the UK business, Next actually scaled back the growth expectations for that market. And it said that was because of a few different challenges in the UK. There's rising inflation on the back of oil prices soaring. Of course, there's a higher mortgage costs and then also a weak labour market. And all of that is kind of creating a weaker consumer confidence. And that is impacting the UK market. So Next has been seen as a bright spot in UK retail. So it is quite interesting that it is now seeing that pressure starting to come. But then the international business is maybe counterbalancing that a little bit.
1: Okay, well, next from Next, we're going to go to Sodexo and JP Morgan upgrading them.
3: Yeah, so Sodexo, a catering company being raised to a buy rating at JP Morgan. The catering sector, as in general, is actually very interesting. So increasingly, really big companies are outsourcing cleaning and food catering, facilities management services, etc. So there's a lot of growth there. But then there's actually an even bigger opportunity that might be coming down the pipeline for those companies, which is data center customers, which needs those services on their massive campuses that they're creating everywhere. And if we look at a US peer to Sodexo called Aramark, this is a company that's raised guidance twice already this year on the back of this really big opportunity. And Bloomberg Intelligence said that the opportunity for this sector, when it comes to those hyperscaler clients, could be worth more than $3 billion at its peak. So, of course, that's not going to last forever. It does mean that those companies need to diversify beyond just data centers and continue to win contracts elsewhere. But for now, the fact that we are seeing so many data center campuses kind of spring up everywhere, that is going to be a significant boost for the likes of Sodexo and this catering sector.
2: Yeah, okay. What about Bilfinger, though? Sort of breaking all the wrong records today.
3: Yeah, so it saw the biggest drop on record. We saw the shares down as much as 26%. So really, really big plunge there. So Bilfinger is a maintenance. It kind of does maintenance and operations at manufacturing plants. So that includes a range of things, helping with designing the plant, routine checkups, installing insulation, etc. So it does a bunch of different things. And it cut its sales forecast for the year this morning and blamed geopolitical uncertainty without kind of going into too much detail about what exactly that meant for the company. But it seems that analysts were not expecting as big of a cut to the guidance, with analysts mentioning that the target had been cut well beyond the lower end of the range. That explains this huge drop in the shares this morning. And they also said that the

0: savings program that the company has announced might help, but obviously it does take a bit of time for some of those benefits to flow through. So yeah, not a really good day for Bilfinger, unfortunately.
1: Okay, Chloe, thanks so much for joining us. Chloe Mallet there with the Stocks on the Move. And for more conversations like this, you can check out our Stock Movers podcast. It's got the biggest winners and losers in the stock market. It's updated throughout the day and around the world by our teams. 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
2: Okay, the next hour here, Bloomberg Daybreak Europe. So we'll be bringing you the latest on what to expect from the Bank of England, a rate decision, no change, but what pointers will there be for November? There's no press conference after the rate decision at 12 noon in London. Also, President Trump threatening tariffs because of the EU-Canada rapprochement. There's been a response from the Commission spokesman, you know, saying that the partnership is not against anyone. So more on that to come. With you, Stephen Carroll, actually, in Brussels. So it's going to be a strong hour, second hour of European trading with stocks rising this morning. This is Bloomberg.
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1: This is Bloomberg Daybreak Europe for this Thursday, the 17th of September from Brussels and London. Coming up today.
8: Trumped by the Fed, Kevin Warsh leads policymakers to a unanimous rate hike as the Bank of England gets set for a hawkish hold.
1: Oh, Canada, Trump threatens fresh EU tariffs over Brussels' invitation to Ottawa as Mark Carney prepares to speak at the European Parliament.
8: The King and AI, the British monarch holds a summit with artificial intelligence bosses as OpenAI reveals yet more safety incidents.
1: Plus, climate change is not small potatoes, except when it is. Why Europe's hotter weather means shorter French fries.
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1: Good morning, Rachel. Let's start with a check on the markets today. We're looking at the Stock 600 up by 0.4%. So stocks bouncing after yesterday's Fed rate hike. S&P mini futures on Wall Street are 0.8 higher. NASDAQ futures are 0.9 higher as well. So we did see a sell-off in stocks yesterday following the rate decision, but a recovery from that today. A recovery too in treasuries. The two-year yield down 4 basis points at 4.7%. The 10-year also lower at 4.98%, though still not off that 5% handle. Ahead of the Bank of England decision today, the two-year gilt yield is up 2 basis points at 4.78%, and oil prices are lower by 1% at $104.72 for Brent crude.
8: And now onto our top stories this morning. Fed Chief Kevin Warsh has delivered his clearest demonstration yet that under him, the central bank will set policy independently of President Trump's demands for lower rates. The Federal Reserve's rate setters unanimously voted to raise borrowing costs by a quarter point and signaled another increase could come this year. Warsh says inflation remains too high and insists the Fed will deliver on its price stability mandate.
9: Last month in Wyoming, I expressed my commitment to a monetary policy discipline, not to a decision. I define the standard for action. We must be confident that underlying inflation is moving to our objective, clearly and at sufficient speed. Today, the FOMC decided that this standard has not been satisfied.
8: Responding to the decision by Warsh and his fellow policymakers, Trump demanded rates of 1% or lower, but said he still has confidence in the Fed chair. Bond markets have steadied after selling off yesterday following the Fed's tougher stance.
1: The Bank of England is expected to hold interest rates at 3.75% today, but signal that it's moving closer to a hike. Surging energy prices have pushed inflation to a five-month high, with some economists warning it could reach 4% early next year. The same pressures are complicating the outlook for Prime Minister Andy Burnham, who now says next month's budget will be challenging.
10: I have taken difficult decisions in this job in relation to reprioritising government spending, putting digital ID on hold, for instance. So it's not the case that we aren't going to take difficult decisions. We will take difficult decisions to make sure the economy remains on track.
1: Andy Burnham was responding to criticism from former Bank of England chief economist Andy Haldane, who said he was running a, quote, tax and spend socialist government with better TikTok videos. The Prime Minister's notable shift in tone comes as higher gilt yields are estimated to have halved the government's £23.6 billion fiscal headroom ahead of the budget.
8: US President Donald Trump has floated imposing new tariffs against imports from the EU if he deems the bloc's relationship with Canada harmful to the US. The news comes after European Commission President Ursula von der Leyen proposed Canada becoming the European Union's first associate member during yesterday's address. President Trump said the news could have trade implications.
11: Canada's been a terrible trade partner, and no, I don't see that. And if they do that, if I think it's at all a hostile act, I will put very serious tariffs or stop trading with Europe on many things.
8: Donald Trump speaking to reporters yesterday. Responding to Trump's comments, European Commission spokesperson Olaf Gill said the proposed EU-Canada partnership was not against anyone else and that the EU-Canada deal is for our common strength. Canadians, meanwhile, are broadly supportive of efforts to formalise a deeper relationship with Europe.
1: American prosecutors say they've uncovered a global Russian assassination network operating in Europe and in the US. The US Justice Department has charged five people accused of working for Russian intelligence. They allegedly recruited others to kill dissidents. While all five remain at large, prosecutors say one offered a US citizen $25,000 to track and kill someone in Lithuania. The allegations include plans to attack NATO infrastructure, including train stations and warehouses supplying Ukraine. It came just hours after European Commission President Ursula von der Leyen used her State of the Union address to highlight the increase in hybrid attacks.
12: Threats are mounting on our soil. Just this week, we saw it in Lithuania, Denmark and Poland. And the attempted drone attacks in Leipzig is another proof. We need to be clear about what this was. An attack using military-grade material carried out by Russian operatives on European soil. An attack not only on one member state, but against all of our union. And honourable members, we will not allow it.
1: Ursula von der Leyen says Europe needs its own playbook to respond to security threats, including a new European Security Council.
8: King Charles is planning to ask AI bosses for reassurances as OpenAI reports several new safety incidents. The monarch will host a closed-door discussion with leaders today, including senior representatives from NVIDIA and Anthropic, plus the UK's AI minister. It comes as CEO for software company Hugging Face, Clem DeLang, told Politico that breaching of its systems by OpenAI models encouraged greater visibility.
13: I think it led to a lot of other revelations and a lot of other disclosure of similar cyber attacks happening, which obviously is great because it creates more transparency and gives everyone an opportunity to understand this risk better and hopefully mitigate it in the future.
8: Hugging Face's Clem DeLang speaking to Politico yesterday. In a new report detailing the previously undisclosed incidents, OpenAI shared instances of models misbehaving in order to succeed. The ChatGPT maker said the reports are not a comprehensive account of chatbot issues and outlined a case for employees to self-report similar issues.
1: Europe could see one of its smallest ever potato harvests. Research from the Energy and Climate Intelligence Unit suggests the summer heat is likely to cut crop yields by about 3.5 million tonnes. Bloomberg's James Wilcock has more.
14: It's a hot potato issue. The lack of water and extreme temperatures mean the vegetables are set to be smaller and fewer at harvest this year. Potato yields are down as much as 20% in some parts of Europe. That means shorter fries and higher prices. It's the latest food fallout from the summer, with grain and corn also seeing record declines. For consumers, this potato problem may turn out to be anything but small fry. In London, James Wilcock, Bloomberg Radio.
1: And those are our top stories on the markets this morning. The Stock 600, 0.4% higher. S&P E-mini futures on Wall Street are up by 0.7%. Treasury yields coming down after they spiked yesterday following the Federal Reserve decision, down 3 basis points.

0: On the 2-year to 4.71% ahead of today's Bank of England decision. Yields are up 3 basis points on 2-year gilt yields. Oil prices, though, lower by 0.9% at $104.86. Well, now President Trump is threatening fresh tariffs on Europe if closer EU ties with Canada are deemed harmful to the United States. The warning follows an EU proposal to make Canada the bloc's first associate member. Canadian Prime Minister Mark Carney is due to address the European Parliament in just over an hour's time. Joining us now to discuss is our Brussels Bureau Chief, Suzanne Lynch, who's with me in studio. Suzanne, the EU's offer of associate membership to Canada yesterday grabbed the headlines, but Donald Trump doesn't seem too pleased about it. What's been the reaction in Brussels?
1: Yes, I mean, I think it's fair to say that this morning in Brussels, people woke up to these comments overnight from Donald Trump, which I suppose does expose the risks in von der Leyen's strategy here by opening the door to associate membership to Canada. She is, of course, inviting perhaps the wrath of Donald Trump. Now, we did have some response this morning from the European Commission. A European Commission spokesman said that the proposed EU-Canada partnership was not against anyone else. And he pointed to von der Leyen's speech yesterday, which used those words, and said it was instead for their common strength. The very fact that we're going to hear von der Leyen, we're watching her there on our screen, is speaking at the moment about a separate issue, but she hasn't been asked yet about the Canada deal. We'll see if there are any comments on that. And of course, then we're going to be hearing from Mark Carney later this morning.
2: I mean, the EU has traditionally been very resistant to bespoke arrangements. You know, obviously, this is something that came up for the UK during Brexit. I mean, is there really kind of an appetite to create an entirely new status for Canada?
1: Yeah, I think, well, the first thing to say is that the associate membership idea that von der Leyen touted is new. It doesn't exist at the moment. So as a result, it's this kind of nebulous idea and no one really knows what it means. However, I think throughout the decades, there has been bespoke arrangements for countries. So, for example, the European Economic Area, the EEA, that allows Norway and Iceland, for example, to be effectively part of the single market, even though they're not in the EU. And ironically, this is seen as one of the reasons Iceland voted against restarting membership talks with the EU a couple of weeks ago, because they already had benefits, as they saw it, in the EEA. So, you know, it has been done, these different relationships with Europe, but never to a country, with a country on the other side of the Atlantic. This is a whole different conversation now. So I think we'll be watching too how national capitals react, how the EU countries, who will ultimately have to decide anything on this issue, how they're going to respond to this.
0: Yeah, I mean, a nebulous concept, not something that's unknown to people in Brussels who are making rules as well. You mentioned the announcement of the so-called Kids Act that's happening at the moment at the European Parliament. Ursula von der Leyen and Henna Virkkunen, the Vice President of the European Commission, who oversees this area, talking about it right now. This is another one of the announcements that we had during the State of the Union speech yesterday as well. This ban on social media access for children under the age of 13 and a minimum age for own accounts 15 as well. This is a politically significant package for the Commission as well. What do we know? And I suppose, what could that open up another angle, perhaps, of tension with the US?
1: Indeed. I mean, this would have been probably the takeaway from von der Leyen's annual speech yesterday, except the news about Canada overshadowed everything else. But look, it is significant. The EU has been under pressure for quite some time, including from its own member states, to come up with some kind of EU-wide approach to regulation of social media access, particularly for children. Now, as we know, Donald Trump, the US administration, has made it clear its views, that it believes that generally Brussels has been over-regulating US tech. And it's fair to say that the EU does have a lot of power in this. It's got two tech-related laws, the DSA and the DMA, and it uses those to sometimes fine and sanction US companies. And then it also has a lot of power in the whole competition space in terms of looking at dominance of certain companies. But this is a new front, if you like. This is about policing social media content for children. There are privacy concerns on this. Look, Stephen, like everything in the EU, we're only at the start of this. This could take months or years. This proposal has to weave its way through the EU legislative process. It may well be watered down and may well be changed by the time we actually get a proposal. But look, significant nonetheless that they made this announcement this week.
0: Okay, Suzanne Lynch, our Brussels Bureau Chief, thank you very much for joining us. And we'll continue to monitor that press conference if we do get further reaction from those comments from Donald Trump, from the European Commission President.
2: on now to one of our other big stories of the morning, the aftermath of the Fed hiking and what comes next from other central banks. The Bank of England is the only major central bank that has yet to respond to the fallout from the conflict in the Middle East, and they, of course, meet later today. Joining us now, we have our chief UK economist, Dan Hansen, to talk us through what we are expecting. Dan, what are you watching for? Are we going to see another hike or not yet?
3: Probably not quite yet, but I think the market pricing of sort of 10-15% for a hike is probably a bit low, to be honest with you. And the reason I say that is because of what's happened with energy prices. They've really ratcheted up since the bank last met. And I think what we're going to get today is a very hawkish message from them. So I think, you know, I'd be very surprised if they didn't lay the groundwork or very much open the door for an interest rate rise later in the year. Obviously, central banks being central banks, it will be conditioned on the idea that energy prices stay around current levels. Obviously, if energy prices fall back dramatically, then we're in a very different world. But if energy prices stay where they are, inflation, we think at least, is heading above 4% in the new year. It's very hard for an inflation-fighting central bank that has a 2% inflation target not to react to inflation being twice its target. So I think that's what we're going to be watching. In terms of the very specific things, obviously the first thing is the vote split. I think the interesting person to watch will be Claire Lombardelli. Does she switch to voting for a hike? And that would be obviously make it 5-4, quite likely 5-4, and therefore that would be a very strong signal that the hike is in the offing in the not too distant future.
0: Another question that we'll be listening out for as well is for what announcements could be announced in terms of changes to quantitative tightenings, the bank's bond selling operation. We were discussing this a little bit earlier in the programme with Remy Olu-Pitan, who's head of multi-asset growth and income at Schroders. Let's take a listen first of all to what she had to say.
4: I think what is interesting is over the last couple of months, the Bank of England has started to stop quantitative tightening. That's a sign. I do think the lender of last resort will at some point need to step in to support UK government bonds. So I do think that shift from QT in terms of ending QT is quite an important signal. That's happening, and I think that is necessary in the UK.
0: Remy Olu-Pitan from Schroders there. Dan, is she right to be concerned about the bond market in this way?
3: Yeah, I think so. I mean, one of the reasons why we all know that UK debt has been hit harder than any other G7 economy during this period since the outbreak of the conflict in the Middle East. And there are various reasons for that. One is the inflation story, another is the fiscal story. But you have to remember one thing the Bank of England is doing that other G7 central banks aren't doing is aggressively running down its balance sheet with active sales. And there are two elements of the Bank of England's quantitative tightening program. It's letting bonds run off and letting bonds mature, but it's also actively selling them into the market. And that's crystallizing significant losses for the Treasury. And that obviously at a time when fiscal space is very limited is quite a challenging thing. So I think in terms of what we'd expect today, I think we'd expect a slowdown in the pace of quantitative tightening from 70 billion to 50 billion. I think the thing that the market is going to be really focused on, though, is which bonds does the bank say it's going to sell over the coming year? Is it shorter-term bonds and medium-duration bonds and few long-dated bonds? Or does it say, which would be a big step, we're no longer selling long-dated bonds? And that would be news, but there have been reports over the past week that the bank may be considering that. So that's something definitely to watch out for.
2: And watch out we will. Thank you very much. That's Dan Hansen, our chief UK economist there. And we'll, of course, all be watching very closely when we have the Bank of England decision at noon today, noon UK time. And we'll also get that quantitative tightening announcement at the same moment.
0: Indeed, we'll have live coverage across Bloomberg platforms of that as well. And ahead of that Bank of England decision, we are seeing yields creeping up at the short end, up 3 basis points on the 2-year gilt yield this morning to 4.79%. Interesting that there is a different picture happening, though, on Treasuries, which, of course, had spiked yesterday after the rate hike, but are coming down today. So the 2-year yield, 3 basis points lower on US Treasuries at 4.71. Plenty to discuss then next with Yari Sten, Chief European Economist at Goldman Sachs, who'll be joining us to discuss where we are in this middle of these central bank decisions. Stay with us. This is Bloomberg.
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6: Manchester United, that's a two-goal lead slip as they lost 3-2 at home to Brighton and are out of the EFL Cup. United have lost 3 out of 6 games so far this season. It was the first time in 50 years they've been beaten when having a two-goal lead at Old Trafford. Manager Michael Carrick admits there's pressure.
7: Of course, yeah, that's pretty obvious, isn't it, I think, to say. I totally understand it. We have to accept it. I totally accept it. It's on me, ultimately, you know. What results you get, I'll take that. You take the praise, I'll stand in, take the criticism and the upset. I totally understand it tonight.
6: Brighton will play the winner of tonight's match between Manchester City and Norwich. Fleetwood's reward for beating Sheffield United is a home draw against Arsenal in the fourth round. Other highlights include Liverpool hosting Chelsea, Everton meet Newcastle. Sunderland made a winning return to European football after 53 years away as Enzo Lefebvre's penalty gave them victory over AZ Alkmaar in the Europa League. The decisive moment came in the 66th minute on a memorable night at the Stadium of Light. Sunderland manager Regis Labrisse says they set the tone from the first whistle.
8: I think we started well. The first half we imposed the ideas. They were mobile, especially in high press. So in the second half we scored and then the game was totally open after that. They created chances because they are really good on the ball, I repeat. They play with freedom.
6: Saudi Pro League team Al Tawoun have been given a two-game stadium ban and fined nearly £20,000 after fans chanted about the late Liverpool player Diogo Jota. Al Hilal's Portuguese midfielder Ruben Neves, who played with Jota, gestured to officials as shouts were heard during Saturday's match. Jota died along with his brother on Andre Silva in a car crash in Spain last year.
5: That was David Garrett. Now, the weather, a grey and damp start to the day today with light rain throughout the morning, but clearing this afternoon with a high expected of 22 degrees.
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9: 9:21 in London, 10:21 here in Brussels. Good morning, I'm Stephen Carroll. On the markets, the Stock 600 now up by 0.3%, so pairing some of the earlier gains. The FTSE 100's higher by 0.4 ahead of today's Bank of England decision. Wall Street futures also pointing to a bounce back after the sell-off yesterday that we saw after the Fed rate hike. So S&P E-minis are up by 0.7. NASDAQ futures are 0.8% higher. We do have energy prices coming down. Those headlines are out, the potential resumption of flows partially through the Saudi East-West pipeline in the coming days, helping to bring Brent crude down by 1% this morning. $104.76 is where that's trading. WTI is close to $102 a barrel now. Natural gas prices are a little bit higher in Europe. On the bond markets, Treasury yields coming down a little. The short end in particular, the 2 years down 3 basis points at 4.71%. And gilt yields, again ahead of the BOE today, up by 3 basis points on the 2 year at 4.79%. We are seeing a bit of a sell-off resuming across bonds in Europe as well. Yields a basis point higher on the 10-year bond yield and 3 basis points higher on the 10-year French yield. That is your Bloomberg Radio Business Flash. Now with more on what's going on around the world, here is Rachel Evans in London.
10: Thanks, Stephen. Prosecutors say they have uncovered a global Russian assassination network operating in Europe and the US. The US Justice Department has charged five people accused of working for Russian intelligence. They allegedly recruited others to kill dissidents. Trump is floating new tariffs on EU goods as he deems the bloc's relationship with Canada harmful to the US. The news comes after European Commission President Ursula von der Leyen proposed Canada become the EU's first associate member. King Charles is seeking reassurances from AI bosses as OpenAI reveals several new safety incidents. The monarch will host a closed-door discussion today with senior figures from NVIDIA and Anthropic alongside the UK's AI minister. Those are some of our global news headlines.
9: Rachel, thank you very much. Well, let's turn back to the picture for markets after yesterday's Federal Reserve rate hike and the expected hawkish hold from the Bank of England today. We have Yari Sten with us as Chief European Economist at Goldman Sachs. Yari, great to have you back with us on Bloomberg Radio. What could potentially excite you about the Bank of England decision later? What will you be looking out for?
11: Yeah, so I think base case is they hold with a 6-3 vote split, so similar to last time. They say that inflation risks have intensified on the back of energy pressures, and then they reiterate that they stand ready to act as needed. That would be the base case and I think the consensus for the meeting. But there are lots of moving pieces here. So, you know, in particular, we will look at the vote split. You know, there's some chance that you could get a closer vote for a hold, so 5-4, with Claire Lombardelli also moving across to support a rate hike. That would certainly be interesting. And then we will also very closely look at the language on the hurdle for them to act. So the alternative formulation, I think, would be something like, you know, we might need to act if things don't improve, which would be the more hawkish version of that meeting. So I think those are really the two key things to focus on. I would add one more, which is on the QT decision, which of course they take every year at the September meeting. The broad consensus, I think, is that they keep the active sales of 20 billion unchanged from last year because the redemptions are going to be lower. That means a lower runoff of 50 billion versus 70 billion last year. But there could also be surprises here towards a lower number. So I think markets will also be very focused on that.
10: Yeah, I think that's going to be a really interesting one for debt markets, given how much pressure we've been seeing at the long end recently. I'm curious, though, now we've had kind of a Fed hike, we also had the ECB raising rates last week. I mean, do you think that we're sort of entering or entered a hiking cycle where, you know, global central banks really are now shifting back towards raising interest rates again?
11: So we're certainly seeing and we're expecting that all of the major central banks move in response to these energy shocks. But I wouldn't describe it as a full-blown tightening cycle. That is not what we're expecting for all of the central banks. So we do think that the ECB will hike one more time. So that would make it three hikes in total. We also think that the BOJ still has some ways to go. But for the Fed and the Bank of England, we expect two hikes from the Fed, so one more at the October meeting, and we only expect one hike from the Bank of England. And, you know, the reason really is that we're starting, certainly in the UK's case, with pretty high rates. You said, you know, as you said, long end yields have gone up, financial conditions have tightened, and so we don't really see the need for a full-blown tightening cycle here, especially not for the Bank of England.
10: I mean, the market seems to be pricing in quite a lot more than that in terms of how many hikes we could see. I think they're looking at another three for the Fed by kind of the end of next year. And we're also expecting to see kind of a couple at least from the Bank of England on the market side. I mean, just given sort of the questions kind of heading into the Fed meeting about credibility around inflation, I mean, is there a risk that we do see, you know, one, maybe two hikes and that proves to be insufficient to tame the long end of the yield curve in particular?
11: Yeah, I mean, clearly the number of hikes will be a function of what we're learning about inflation. And so, you know, the key reason why we only have one more hike for the Fed is that we have a more benign reading of the inflation outlook. So, you know, clearly the current measures are above target. But when you look at core inflation, in particular core PCE inflation, we estimate that there's a big pass pass-through effect from last year's tariffs, also from energy prices, and then also some technical factors. And so we think in coming months, these pressures are likely to come out of the data. And we actually think that the last few inflation readings were reasonably encouraging in that direction. And so it's really a view that's conditional on our inflation reading. Of course, if inflation

0: For the Bank of England simply to ignore, so we think they lean against it. But we don't really look for a lot of pressure on underlying inflation, and we continue to think when we look at the labor market, when we look at wage growth, that things here have remained more moderate, more subdued. But again, of course, this could change if the inflation pressures turn out to be stronger. And, you know, we do need to have an open mind. I think that's really a key takeaway from 22 and 23, as things remain quite fluid when it comes to the energy situation.
1: On the energy front, I'm curious as to how long lasting you see the effects of this price spike now. So if we were to get a dramatic improvement in the situation and a restoration of at least some more flows through the Strait of Hormuz, I'm conscious that it's been said before in this programme that the oil price shock could come down pretty quickly, but natural gas is something we have to worry about more. I mean, how long do you see the tail on this being from a point where things would improve?
0: Yeah, I mean, very hard to say, obviously, how the flows and how the conflict in the Middle East will evolve from here. Our assumption is that flows will remain low for some time, but that the pressures on the gas market are going to be higher than in the oil market, because there are some ways for oil to find its way out of the Middle East currently, and that's harder for gas. So overall view is that we're more likely to get some de-escalation in terms of the energy price pressures in coming months. But the risks here, I think, are quite clear, particularly on gas. And so we need to watch the low storage levels as we head into the winter, and of course the weather. And so we estimate that with a cold winter, gas prices could quite easily go to 100 euros per megawatt hour, or even above. And, you know, that, of course, could be a catalyst to re-intensify some of these inflation concerns, and ultimately mean that the ECB might have to do more than just one more hike. So the risks, I think, are in that direction. But at the same time, I would say that, again, the measures of underlying inflation that we're currently seeing actually look a little bit better than we all thought just a few months ago.
2: All right, Yari Stern, thank you very much for joining us this morning. That's Yari Stern, Chief European Economist at Goldman Sachs, talking us through how central banks must be thinking about the inflationary picture as we head into the Bank of England meeting later today. And of course, we'll have a check on the markets next.
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1: On the markets this morning, we're looking at the Stock 600 up by 0.5%. The two-year Treasury yield coming down 3 basis points after the spike yesterday following the Fed rate hike at 4.71% at the moment. Two-year gilt yield's up 3 basis points ahead of today's Bank of England decision. And Brent crude oil down by 1.4% at $104.38.
2: And now on to our top stories this morning. Fed Chair Kevin Warsh has delivered his clearest determination yet under him that the central bank will set policy independently of President Trump's demands for lower rates. The Federal Reserve rate setters unanimously voted to raise borrowing costs by a quarter point and signalled another increase could come this year. Warsh says inflation remains too high and insists the Fed will deliver on its price stability mandate.
7: So the labor side of the Fed's congressional remit is in good shape. Yet for more than 5 years, inflation has been running above target. So our predominant focus is on the price stability side of our mandate. The plain fact is that inflation is too high and has been for too long.
2: Responding to the decision by Warsh and his fellow policymakers, Trump demanded rates of 1% or lower, but said he still has confidence in the Fed chair. Bond markets have steadied following the Fed's tougher stance.
1: American prosecutors say they've uncovered a global Russian assassination network operating in Europe and the US. The US Justice Department has charged five people accused of working for Russian intelligence. They allegedly recruited others to kill dissidents. While all five remain at large, prosecutors say one offered a US citizen $25,000 to track and kill someone in Lithuania. The allegations include plans to attack NATO infrastructure, including train stations and warehouses supplying

0: Ukraine.
1: Sweden's centre-left opposition is projected to win Sunday's election by just one seat. Broadcaster SVT says there's a 99.9% likelihood the Social Democrat bloc led by, the Social Democrat led bloc will secure a majority. The results put former Prime Minister Magdalena Andersson in pole position to form a coalition government, but divisions among her potential partners could complicate negotiations.
0: Clear Lake Capital is taking control of Chelsea Football Club after agreeing to buy out Todd Bailey and Mark Walter. Sources say the deal values Chelsea at around £5 billion, ending years of tensions among its owners. Clear Lake and Bailey bought the consortium that bought, led the consortium that bought Chelsea for £2.5 billion in 2022. And those are some of our top stories on the programme this morning. Coming up next on Bloomberg Daybreak Europe, the head of President Trump's Council of Economic Advisers, Chris Phelan, on why he sees the Federal Reserve raising rates as a mistake. Bond markets are seeing a rally on US Treasuries today with the 2-year yield down 3 basis points. The 10-year yield just below the 5% handle that hit earlier this week. More on the markets next. This is Bloomberg.
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6: It's a very complex situation. Actually, when you look beyond the headlines, actually, there is a fair amount of common ground between the different parties. Obviously, Anthropic's founder put out a 3,800 word essay over the weekend where he kind of set out a few options. And, you know, first and foremost was the kind of proposal that the industry should kind of try to self-pace. But, you know, I think an admission, and perhaps kind of written between, not really written, but between the lines, that they may be worried that if they self-pace, some of their other competitors might not, and therefore there'd be a competitive advantage. And so trying to kind of push this view that there's a benefit for society at large for some kind of controls, and that perhaps the industry needs some outside help to put those guardrails in place.
7: At some level, at some point, the US and China at that level have to work together. When you talk to these companies and these investors, is there any belief that that could happen?
6: I think it's seen as a kind of very low probability outcome. And again, you know, when we go back to this Anthropic essay, the three options that were up for proposal, the third was, you know, kind of geopolitical agreement between democratic and non-democratic nations. And China called out as the most obvious example there, but an acknowledgement that finding agreement between, say, the US and China would be incredibly difficult.
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13: Moomoo announcing a new partnership with X, the investment platform, joining the U.S. Cashback Partner Program, meaning investors can now go from the X timeline to trade

0: at Moomoo with just a few clicks. The company's US CEO Neil McDonald joins us. Is it because we're seeing a fundamental shift in how people just invest? Is X really the platform that's pivotal when you trade
1: now? It really is. If you think X has hundreds of millions of users, and I think the narrative now on X is people go there to exchange ideas, to research stocks, and it was a natural fit for Moomoo. We have like 31 million traders on our platform, and we kind of pioneered at Moomoo social trading. The mission at the company is to make investing easier and not alone. I know if I trade on my own, I trade terribly, but I used to work on a huge trading floor. I can go and ask 10 different people what I should do. And on the Moomoo platform, before I do any trade, I reach out to the community and say, what's a good entry point? What's a good exit point? So I feel I'm part of this bigger social movement. And to partner with X, that obviously has hundreds of millions of people. So if you're talking about a stock on X, you can just click on the hashtag, takes you straight through to Moomoo. We've got 150 tools on there. We've got tons of research. We've got AI. And then we'll take it through to execution from there.
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4: 9:40 in London, 10:40 in Brussels. Good morning, I'm Stephen Carroll. So ahead of today's Bank of England decision, we are seeing a bit of a sell-off at the short end of gilts. So the two-year gilt yield's up another 3 basis points today at 4.79%. Going into the BOE decision, the 10-year up a basis point at 5.31%. Now, US Treasuries are in focus as well. We had seen a spike in the two-year Treasury yield to the highest since 2024 after the rate hike announced yesterday. The two-year yield's currently down 3 basis points at 4.71%. It's easing slightly, and the 10-year is just moving slightly lower than that 5% handle that caused so much attention on markets earlier this week. Energy prices are lower too. Brent crude's down by 1.3% at $104.45 at the moment. WTI is just over $101, down 1% on the day as well. In the equity session, stocks have thundered up by 0.5%, and generally European stocks are trading positively though. I will just point though to the slide, whichever word you want to apply to it, in shares in Billfinger, the German industrial services provider, down by as much as 26% earlier in the session, currently down by 20% after they cut their full year sales forecast. That's due to the conflict in the Middle East and the impact of high energy costs as well. So that's one share that's in focus. Looking towards Wall Street, S&P E-mini futures are 0.7 higher, Nasdaq futures are up by 0.9%. That is your Bloomberg Radio Business Flash. Now with more on what's going on around the world, here's Rachel Evans in London.
5: Thanks, Stephen. Prosecutors say they have uncovered a global Russian assassination network operating in Europe and the US. The US Justice Department has charged 5 people accused of working for Russian intelligence. They allegedly recruited others to kill dissidents. Trump is floating new tariffs on EU goods if he deems the bloc's relationship with Canada harmful to the US. The news comes after European Commission President Ursula von der Leyen proposed Canada becoming the EU's first associate member. King Charles is seeking reassurances from AI bosses as OpenAI reveals several new safety incidents. The monarch will host a closed-door discussion today with senior figures from NVIDIA and Anthropic alongside the UK's AI minister. Those are some of our global news headlines.
4: Rachel, thank you very much. Well, the White House is already reacting to the latest Fed decision to hike rates. President Trump lashing out at the central bank and called for the base rate to be cut to 1% after his pick for chair, Kevin Warsh, delivered the Fed's first interest rate hike in more than 3 years. Chris Phelan, the chairman of the White House's Council of Economic Advisers, has been discussing the decision with Bloomberg's Kayleigh Lyons and Joe Matthew. They asked him if the Federal Reserve did damage to the economy by raising interest rates.
6: Well, yesterday I said that I thought that raising rates today, if they were going to do it, would be a mistake. They did raise rates. I think it was a mistake. Any way you measure it, core PCE, headline PCE, core CPI, headline CPI, the average over the last 3 months of any of those is less than the average over the previous three months. Any way you measure it, inflation is coming down. CPI core year over year is at the lowest it's been in 5.5 years. So what I asked yesterday is what makes today different than 3 months ago? I don't think that this was the right decision, but I do want to say something about Fed independence. Fed independence means that the Federal Reserve is the one that makes the decision, not the White House. Uh-huh. It does not mean that members of this administration can't have an opinion or express their opinion.
7: Is that why the president did not call out Kevin Warsh in his post today?
6: I can't speak on, but the president made very clear with his opinions. Do not discuss my role as an advisor.
8: Okay, if I could lean on your role as an advisor, if we understand the way in which the president thinks about the economy here, in this True Social post, he suggested that the U.S. needs lower rates because it's performing so well economically. If the economy is booming, in the president's words, and you were to ease policy into that, how would that not end up being inflationary, Mr. Chairman?
6: One thing I very much liked about Chairman Warsh's Jackson Hole comments was he appeared to reject the idea that he would look to the labor market or GDP numbers as a way of deciding what to set interest rates at. During that speech, which I was there for, he specifically said that he cared about inflation most of all, that he thought that the main job, he basically said inflation's on us, the Fed. And two, he would make decisions based on what inflation is, not what all these other statistics are, and not what he wouldn't be a slave to Wall Street. What I was calling the Hall of Mirrors, where the Fed is constantly looking at Wall Street, Wall Street's looking at the Fed, and they all bounce off each other. That the Fed would make its decisions based on inflation.
8: Well, and understanding his focus is on inflation, if he were to lower rates, therefore potentially fueling greater demand, how can you have greater demand without being inflationary? I'm just wondering what the scenario is here that is ideal for this president and this White House.
6: I personally reject that. I think that if inflation is coming down and it's coming in the right direction, the proper thing for the Fed to do is to say, our main job is inflation. Inflation is coming down, and we'll set interest rates based on that, not on what the economy, not what on GDP is doing, not on what the labor markets are doing.
8: Inflation is coming down, but it's still not at target. So if the main goal is to get inflation to target, how was this hike a mistake? Because inflation is not at target.
6: Because right now, I would have waited until finding out whether or not what they're currently doing stops working. Because it hasn't stopped working. Inflation is coming down. Yes, it is over target. It has been over target for 66 months. Almost all of those months were during the Biden administration. I would like to say that one of the things that's bothering me about all of this is I watched your station when this came out, and there's this constant frenzy of Fed watching. Everyone's looking at the Fed, waiting for the announcement to come on, waiting for the press conference to come on. And here's a prop that I brought, which is just the statement with red for every word or punctuation mark that's different than the month before. People analyze these. They go, why was the word strong replaced with the word robust?
7: Well, that's kind of what the markets do, Mr. Chairman.
6: But Chairman Warsh very much said in his Jackson Hole speech, or at least I interpreted it as, let's get away from this. Let's get away from the constant pretend, what is the Fed going to do, back and forth, what I was calling the Hall of Mirrors. We need a Fed.
7: Well, we're trying to kind of focus today on what the Fed has already done. And I appreciate your point on that, Mr. Chairman. But if we just focus on his own words today, what we heard from Chair Warsh, inflation is too high and has been for too long. And he said, this summer's inflation readings do not tell me that underlying trends have meaningfully improved. So who should the market listen to, the Fed or you?
6: Again, the Fed, the administration's allowed to have an opinion. The markets, the decision maker,
7: they're different. I see that,
6: is the Fed itself. There's no question that the decision maker in the end is the Fed itself. One of the things that happens, though, with this constant Fed watching is we had two amazing statistics come out yesterday. One, poverty is now lowest on record. So the poverty rate in the United States is the lowest on record. Adjusted for inflation, household income

0: is now the highest on record. All of this crazy, what is the Fed going to do? What are the forecasts going to do? Forecasts of what the Fed is going to do. Constant Fed watching blots out things that I believe are more fundamental and more important.
1: So that was Chris Phelan, the White House Council of Economic Advisers chairman, speaking to Bloomberg's Kayleigh Lyons and Joe Matthew after yesterday's Federal Reserve decision. The markets reacted, but Chris Phelan doesn't seem too pleased in the way that they did. Just looking at Treasuries this morning, we do see a bit of a reversal of yesterday's moves, particularly at the short end. The two-year yield is now at 4.7% after getting as high as 4.74 yesterday, which is the highest since 2024. But a very interesting conversation about the direction of both how the White House views what's happening at the Federal Reserve, even if they're raising rates against what Donald Trump would be liking to see from the central bank. Well, coming up next on Bloomberg Daybreak Europe, we will be looking at the stocks on the move in the second hour of European trading. Our breaking news editor, Louise Moon, will join us for that. We do have generally the Stock 600 higher by 0.5%, and futures higher on Wall Street as well. So we'll begin digging into those stocks on the move coming next. This is Bloomberg.
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5: Manchester United let a two-goal lead slip as they lost 3-2 at home to Brighton and are out of the EFL Cup. United have lost 3 out of 6 games so far this season. It was the first time in 50 years they've been beaten when having a two-goal lead at Old Trafford. Manager Michael Carrick admits there's pressure.
6: Yeah, that's pretty obvious, isn't it, I think, to say. I totally understand it. We have to accept it. I totally accept it. It's on me, ultimately, you know. What results you get, I'll take that. You take the praise, I'll stand in, take the criticism and the upset. I totally understand it tonight.
5: Brighton will play the winner of tonight's match between Manchester City and Norwich. Fleetwood's reward for beating Sheffield United is a home draw against Arsenal in the fourth round. Other highlights include Liverpool hosting Chelsea, Everton meet Newcastle. Sunderland made a winning return to European football after 53 years away as Enzo Lefebvre's penalty gave them victory over AZ Alkmaar in the Europa League. The decisive moment came in the 66th minute on a memorable night at the Stadium of Light. Sunderland manager Regis Labrisse says they set the tone from the first whistle.
7: I think we started well. The first half, we imposed our ideas. They were mobile, especially in high press. So in the second half, we scored, and then the game was totally open after that. They created chances because they are really good on the ball, I repeat. They play with freedom.
5: Saudi Pro League team Al Tawoun have been given a two-game stadium ban and fined nearly £20,000 after fans chanted about the late Liverpool player Diogo Jota. Al Hilal's Portuguese midfielder Ruben Neves, who played with Jota, gestured to officials as shouts were heard during Saturday's match. Jota died along with his brother on Andre Silva in a car crash in Spain last year.
4: That was David Garrett. Now, the weather, a grey and damp start to the day today with light rain throughout the morning, but clearing this afternoon with a high expected of 22 degrees.
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1: 9.53 in London, 10.53 in Brussels. Good morning, I'm Stephen Carroll. So on the markets ahead of today's Bank of England decision, we are seeing the two-year gilt yield up 3 basis points at 4.79%. The pound is a touch stronger against the US dollar at 133.87. And Treasury markets, after the Fed hiked yesterday, we are seeing yields coming back down. 10-year Treasury yield down 4 basis points at 4.98%. And the two-year

0: also dropping by 3 basis points. Looking at energy prices, another one of those key factors we're thinking about when it comes to the inflationary impetus that central banks are trying to deal with. We've got Brent crude down by 1.7% at $104 a barrel. WTI is approaching $101 a barrel now, down by 1.2%. Note that the natural gas prices are actually slightly higher in European trading today. Gold and silver also getting a bounce. Gold's up by 1.2% to $4,313 an ounce. Thinking about the equity markets, Stock 600 is up by 0.5%. S&P E-minis on Wall Street are 0.8% higher. NASDAQ futures are now up by 1% in trading. And I will just flag the comments that we had from the Central Bank of Ireland Governor Gabrielle McClough, ECB Governing Council member as well, of course, declining to rule out an interest rate hike in October if circumstances require it as well, talking about every meeting being a live meeting at the ECB. The euro is at 114.71 against the dollar this morning. That's your Bloomberg Radio Business Flash.
1: Thanks, Stephen. Let's take a look now at some stocks on the move today in Europe. I'm Rachel Evans with Stephen Carroll, and we're joined by Bloomberg's breaking news editor, Louise Moon. Louise, thank you for being here. Let's start with Next, Britain's high street bellwether, which it seems to be being boosted by gains away from the high street.
2: Yeah, so it's had its first half results, modestly beat expectations and boosted, as you say, so not really by the UK high street, but more by online and overseas sales. So shares rising 3%, mainly on the back of that. It raises guidance as well. That's quite typical of Next, so not necessarily totally unexpected. They tend to give quite conservative guidance, which then gives them room to lift guidance later down the line. But all in all, relatively positive. Analysts are saying that it shows that they're navigating the headwinds that the industry is facing pretty well, and it's showing strength in a growing business. So as you say, it's a high street bellwether in the UK, so that bodes well. But if you actually dig a bit deeper into the numbers, they've actually cut their sales growth target for the UK for the second half of the year by £18 million. So they said that's due to rising inflation, higher mortgage interest costs, weak employment, and then they also warned of the possibility of tax hikes in the upcoming budget. So less positive on the UK, really. And they had some quite punchy language. They said that they were among some of the companies, or many companies, they say, that warned of higher taxes and regulation on jobs that would then hit employment. They said, unfortunately, that concern now appears well-founded. And they also issued warnings over how much of an impact higher taxes has on investment and how many people it affects. So some quite strong language there, but the actual numbers and the first half numbers doing quite well. And as I say, raised guidance, so shares reacting to that and rising.
0: Okay, thank you. Next, now turning to Wizz Air, setting some ambitious targets. That's interesting given the energy price backdrop.
2: Well, exactly, yes. Yeah. So they're really trying to show how they're really hoping to overcome all this volatility that we've been seeing since the Iran war, which has hit aviation across the board and particularly Wizz Air. So they've issued some new targets. They plan to hit €10 billion of revenue by 2030, and they're also planning for 127 million passengers then by 2030 as well. To give some context, if you compare that to 2026, they had 70 million passengers, or around 70 million. So it's almost double the passenger count in just a few years. So they're trying to expand in their core markets, and as I say, rebound from all those higher costs that have really weighed across airlines, and shares reacting positively, up about 4% this morning.
1: And then finally, Exosense. They are having their best day in nearly a year. What's driving that?
2: Yeah, real rise. So shares up as much as about 13% this morning. They've raised their full year revenue targets as well as some other targets as well. So for revenue, they're seeing 20% revenue growth, which implies further profitability, essentially all on the back of this ramp up in defence spending. And in particular for them, they're noting demand for their night vision, Their night vision appliances, imaging tech, particularly in drones, and they're seeing a lot of demand in the nuclear market as well. So positive news for them and shares rising.
1: All right, Louise Moon, our breaking news editor, thank you very much. 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
0: Well, just looking at some of the most read stories on the terminal this morning, an interesting one around HSBC ending a long-standing education benefit for new hires in its Hong Kong office and for senior staff that are relocating to the city as well. So it's pairing one of the financial hub's most generous banking perks as part of an overall cost-cutting campaign at HSBC as well. So what they were doing before was they covered subsidies covering 95% of school fees capped

0: at the equivalent of around $38,000 for children as well. So that's an interesting move by the bank as well, trying to...
1: A nice little sum for them.
0: Well, indeed, at a time when, of course, the questions about Hong Kong and Singapore competing for that Asian finance hub as well, that could be an interesting play in the move for the HSBC staff there as well, as a cutting back on that particular perk for staff as well. Rachel, great to have you with us on radio this hour. I know that you'll be watching Kingly when we get the Bank of England decision later on as well, but we do have gilt selling off at the short end at the moment. For our London audience, it's Bloomberg Brief with Vonnie Quinn up next. And for listeners in the US and elsewhere, Bloomberg Daybreak starts right now.

0: Good morning. 5 a.m. in New York, 10 a.m. in London. I'm Guy Johnson. I'm in for Vonnie. This is your Bloomberg Brief. Let's get you set up for the day ahead. So the Fed was hawkish. Bonds and stocks seem okay with that, but can war slow things down, slow the economy down without breaking things? President Trump threatening the EU, saying it will be hit hard with tariffs if he determines that its push for closer ties with Canada is a, quote, hostile act. And AI executives are heading to Scotland. They're going to be meeting with King Charles. He is expected to ask them for a promise to keep AI under control. Okay, let's figure out how financial markets around the world have taken this Fed decision and the commentary that came with it. Let's start in Asia. Winnie Sue is there with the latest.
1: Yeah, good morning. Well, we are seeing a nice relief here in Asia markets following what we saw in the Fed's rate hike, which is pretty much really delivering what markets were looking for. So you have a bit of a restoration of the credibility of the Fed, that coupled by with the expectation of the strength continuing for the U.S. economy and the labor market. And of course, we are seeing a bit of a softness when it comes to oil prices. So we are seeing Asia bond yields following what we see in U.S. Treasury yields as well, lower on that front. And of course, that flattening in the curve also mirroring what we saw in the U.S. Now, before we take a look at what's going on in Japanese assets, because for the topics, it's actually outperforming the Nikkei today on the strength of exporters, given the continuous weakness in the Japanese yen. We are seeing the yen actually weakening, strengthening by a little bit today after having weakened for the past 3 days. And of course, the attention really is turning to the Bank of Japan's decision meeting tomorrow. For now, we are expecting a rate hike, but given the weakness in the yen as well as the Fed's rate hike, we are expecting further pressure for the Governor Ueda to step up its hawkish tone there as well.
0: Winnie, thanks very much indeed. Let's spin the globe, talk about what's happening in Europe. So early, Stoxx 600 here in Europe, really nice bounce. We go up around 1%. We faded that move. We're still up, though, by around half of 1%. But actually, I think the real story this morning is what is happening in Brent. So it's holding the move to the downside. Crude is lower, and this may account for some of the move actually you're seeing in reality in the bond market right now, particularly as you kind of push out further down into duration. So Brent is down. That certainly is helping the story. Just less than two hours away from a Bank of England rate decision. Cable, pound versus the US dollar, up a little bit this morning, 133.98. Let's talk about what we're seeing in US stock futures right now. An amazing ride, an amazing roller coaster ride, you could argue, around the story of the Fed. So, Fed decision comes out, nothing happens. US stocks barely budge. Then we get the Walsh press conference. It's quite negative, it's quite hawkish. Stocks go down. But if you take a look at the futures picture overnight, we've kind of bounced a little bit. S&P futures are up quite nicely. Actually, 0.8%. NASDAQ futures are up now over 1%, so a positive reaction there. What was interesting is the dollar has been one of the biggest beneficiaries of this hawkish commentary coming from Walsh. Today we're flatlining a little bit, but a decent rally yesterday. How much longer does that continue? We will find out a little bit later on. Jane Foley is going to join us from Rabobank. We'll talk FX and bonds and all good things with her a little bit later on in the program. Let's talk the single stock story. Here's Chloe with the details of that.
2: Good morning, Guy. Let's start with Jane. The power equipment provider company is rallying this morning after agreeing to supply a bunch of generators to data centers for Amazon, actually $8 billion worth of generators. And so we are seeing that really spur the growth there in the shares. Staying within energy, but going to a different story, the energy storage company Fluence Energy is down after cutting its forecast this morning because of production issues at its Houston facility. So that is really dragging down those shares. And finally, the home builder Lennar is also a bit weaker this morning after quite disappointing earnings. Of course, those high mortgage rates are really weighing on the sector and really darkening the outlook a little bit for the house builders, including Lennar. So we're down about 3% there.
0: Chloe, thank you very much indeed. What have we got coming up for the rest of the hour? As I say, Jane Foley's going to be joining us. She'll be here from Rabobank. We need to talk about what's happening with the dollar. But you've also got a Bank of England decision, which is about to happen less than 2 hours away from that. No press conference today. And, of course, it's the BOJ tomorrow. A lot of central bank action to fold into the FX story. Let's turn our attention, though, to what is happening with the Fed and the kind of the reaction to what we got yesterday. The FOMC unanimous in its decision to hike by 25 basis points. Here's Kevin Walsh after the announcement.
3: The plain fact is that inflation is too high and has been for too long. Inflation risks are to the upside, while labor risks are roughly balanced. This won't surprise you. I'm not in the forward guidance business. Trends matter. Data points are noisy. Data point dependence is a dangerous preoccupation. It's not something that concerns me. Independence of the Federal Reserve is about staying in our lane. The economy has indeed strengthened. Underlying growth is higher. Inflation is the problem.
0: Inflation is the problem. How do you deal with it? Do you slow growth down? How do you do that? How many rate hikes is it going to take? This is an economy in the United States that is pretty insensitive to rate hikes right now, given the AI story. Ven's here to talk about it. Ven Rahm from our M Live team. Ven, in some ways, the bond market is kind of reacting a little bit to the oil price today, but talk us through the reaction that you've seen thus far to what we got from Kevin Warsh yesterday.
4: Morning, Guy. I think that the market reaction has been kind of, we need to keep in mind one thing, which is that bonds have been oversold going into this Fed. So, which is why I'm not particularly surprised that yields are coming off a bit today. But I think what is important is the long-term takeaway from what happened yesterday, Guy. So the Fed, one of the important points that the markets have been glossing over or rather ignoring is the fact that they've raised the new real neutral rate in the implicit version of it to 120 basis points. For a long, long time, they held it at 100 basis points. Then they moved it up to 110. Now they are saying 120 is where the neutral rate is. That has big implications for the nominal neutral rate, of course. And I think that, the Fed also sees core PCE coming down to 2.5% or thereabouts by next year, which I think is kind of mythical, considering that we are now around 3.4%, and there is no sign that it is going to crumble anytime soon. So I think that the market should err on the side of caution here and should factor in. They're already factoring in 3 rate hikes, which I think is in the right ballpark.
0: Mm. Okay, yeah. It looks like they think they're going to have to hit it harder to get it to come under control. I think that's the kind of the interesting takeaway maybe from yesterday, and they want to get to 2. Bank of England, where are we? We've got an hour and 50 minutes, hour and 52 minutes until we get the Bank of England, Ven. What are we going to get? Last time round, Bailey was telling us that we shouldn't walk away from the press conference thinking that the Bank of England was kind of moving towards a hike. Now feels like that may be inevitable.
4: Well, I think they ought to be raising rates sooner rather than later, because the chief economist, Hopel, mentioned that, look, we need to hike rates promptly. And yesterday's inflation report showed just that, Guy, because, the inflation print came in at 3.1% for August. That was much higher than what the Bank of England had penciled in for the month. So I think that the second round effects of inflation that Bailey played down last month are kind of evident more and more. And I think that, the Bank of England is already behind on fighting inflation. And we've had an inflation overshoot for 5 years now. So I think they should be raising rates sooner rather than later, only so that they don't have to hike too much later on in the cycle. And I think that today's decision is going to be without a press conference. So I think it'll come down to what their language is going to be and the vote split. Last month, of course, we got a 6-3 split, and it'll be interesting to see if more members join the ranks inclined towards a hike. And one other thing I would also be watching is the bond sales, particularly at the longer end of the curve.
0: Yeah, maybe.

0: reducing that. Still a little bit of active in there, though. So that will continue to keep the market on its toes, and the government for that matter. Ben, thank you very much indeed, Ben Rum, on what we're seeing in the bond market. Let's talk geopolitics and the Monroe Doctrine. President Trump is threatening the EU after it offered associate membership to Canada. You just heard a little bit of that. I can assure you that that's what he did.
1: Canada's been a terrible trade partner. And no, I don't see that. And if they do that, if I think it's at all a hostile act, I will put very serious tariffs or stop trading with Europe on many things.
0: Stop trading with Europe. That's quite a big response. The EU has delivered its response to the response, saying the deal is for, quote, our common strength. Let's talk to Ollie Crook. He is our Europe chief Europe correspondent. Oliver, let's kind of think our way through this. It was a surprise that we got this announcement from Ursula von der Leyen yesterday. It, in some ways, is the EU inserting itself into the middle of a trade war between Canada and the United States. Should anybody be in Brussels be surprised that Trump has come out with a fairly strongly worded response?
2: I don't think anyone in Brussels is terribly surprised by Trump's response. I think a lot of people in Brussels are surprised that Ursula von der Leyen offered this associate membership to Canada in her speech in the State of the Union yesterday, before that idea really got shopped around in any kind of formal way, from our understanding, to member states. And so that's really the situation I think everybody's trying to get across. We should say that Ursula von der Leyen and Mark Carney have gone to great lengths over the last sort of 24, 48 hours to say that this is, not a hostile act against the United States. This is not something that's intended towards the United States in any sort of overt and explicit way. Of course, we know that it is in a certain way, because this would never have happened were it not, A, for the sort of trade war that the United States ignited with the entire world, including the EU, and the ongoing trade war that we have right now with Canada. So we're going to have to look forward to kind of how they sort of frame this, how they sort of couch this. But again, they're at this point both going to very great lengths to try to say this is actually not about attacking the United States. We just want to make ourselves stronger. And by the way, they'll probably end up saying, if the United States wants a stronger Europe, this is the path to do that. And that'll really be much of the conversation we're having here in Dublin with a number of the finance ministers that descend here over the next couple of days, and also try to get from them what a definition of associate membership is.
0: Yeah, any clarity on that? There's been briefings this morning. Has anybody kind of nailed down what an associate membership actually looks like to the European Union?
2: Definitely not. So we're going to be looking very closely to the speech that we're getting from Mark Carney in a couple of minutes' time, about half past the hour, and potentially he will lay out some of that. But Guy, I think this is such an interesting idea, right? I think that there is obvious great logic economically for a rapprochement between the Canadians and the Europeans. There's obviously diplomatic logic in terms of signaling a positive view towards a rules-based system, the old G7 system, but the way that the Europeans sort of do things on a global scale with the Canadians moving closer. But when you start to talk about this kind of formal relationship through associate membership, you really open a sort of can of worms on so many levels that I don't think is as self-evident as we think, whether it's about UK, whether it's about Ukraine, and of course the Canadians, who just wake up yesterday and say, listen, potentially we're on the path for associate membership to the EU. Maybe they didn't sign up for that.
0: Yep. A lot of things going on, a lot of ifs and buts, and we don't know yet what the details look like. Our chief Europe correspondent, Oliver Crook, on the banks of the Liffey in Dublin. Let's turn to tech. Let's go to Scotland. King Charles is set to meet with leaders of the AI world and is expected to ask for reassurances that they can keep their new inventions under control. Attendees that we know of at this point include NVIDIA CEO Jensen Huang, OpenAI CFO Sarah Friar, and Google DeepMind co-founder Dennis Asabis. Joining us now with more, not in Scotland, is Matt Proxon. He joins me here in the studio. What's the king expected to ask for here? What's the purpose of this meeting?
3: Yeah, I mean, he's clearly trying to exert some soft power here.
0: Yes.
3: And his charm, I imagine. I think, you know, there's a couple of things that he's kind of really pushing. One is that they can figure out a way to continue to harness AI technology for the good and manage the safety concerns. And the second thing, and obviously environment is very much part of his context. And second is that this evolution doesn't leave any nation behind, that this isn't something that strengthens the power of the big countries.
0: Yeah.
3: That somehow there's a benefit for all of mankind from this. So, you know, very kind of grand objectives. But I think really this is about soft power to kind of continue to grab onto this momentum we've seen in the last

0: to influence the shape in which AI develops from here.
1: What is interesting is that you've got a bunch of AI leaders mm-hmm. who over the last few days have actually been at odds with each other, potentially, in a Scottish castle together. Yeah. Like, could this be the moment where actually kind of they all sit down in front of an open fire and kind of figure out what exactly is the way forward?
0: It's certainly possible. You know, I think it's an unusual gathering to get everybody together so quickly. You know, these are all people with busy schedules. Maybe we'll look back in a year or two or 10 years and say, yeah, that was a pivotal moment for the industry and how AI developed. We'll have to see what comes out back of it. But I think it's interesting. We've seen this OpenAI blog today where they've disclosed a whole bunch of misalignments. You know, the computer not doing as it was expected to do.
1: Like a
0: errant school child or something. And I think that is a reflection of the fact this technology is designed by humans and we make implicit assumptions that it's going to behave in certain ways. And unless you spell it out in black and white, it's going to behave how it thinks. You know, I think some of the commentary in that blog post do perhaps talk to the underlying seriousness of this situation, that they believe that the industry hasn't figured out misalignment sufficiently, that they can continue to develop AI at the pace it's going for much longer. And so I think that kind of underlines the seriousness of the issues here.
1: Where we are. Mm. Yeah, time to talk. Matt, thank you very much indeed. Matt Blongsome of Bloomberg Intelligence. Now, let's talk about some of the other top stories that are trending on the terminal this morning. HSBC is ending a long-standing benefit in Hong Kong that gave new hires and transferred senior staff up to $38,000 a year for their children's school fees. A memo sent to staff notes that band 3 employees and managing directors who already received the benefit will retain it. The decision is part of a cost-cutting campaign by CEO George El-Hedry. Apollo apparently is in talks with SoftBank to boost a $5.4 billion loan up to $9 billion. The extra money would help SoftBank continue to finance its investment in OpenAI. Representatives for Apollo and SoftBank declining to comment. And Chelsea Football Club owner Clearlake Capital has agreed to buy out Chairman Todd Boehly and Director Mark Walter. The deal sets an enterprise value of almost $7 billion for the club and gives Clearlake control. Walter entered talks to sell his and Boehly's 25% stake in Chelsea as his business started to face scrutiny from US authorities recently. Chelsea, currently 6th in the Premier League. Coming up, the oil price is lower this morning. Saudi Arabia giving a positive status update on its damaged east-west pipeline. More on that next. This is Bloomberg.
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4: On the latest edition of the Bloomberg Daybreak Europe podcast, our reporter in Frankfurt, Sonia Vindt, discusses how Germany is starting to prepare for the worst, given growing threats to Europe and NATO countries, trying to ready its hospitals for things like drones, mass casualties, and even the possibility of war.
5: Yeah, so the efforts have gained some traction in recent years as the threat from Russia is growing, but there's still quite a lot to be done. So just to be clear, the scenario we're talking about here is a Russian attack on NATO territory, which German officials have said could happen by 2029. And in that scenario, the Bundeswehr estimates that about as many as 1,000 injured soldiers per day could come into Germany on top of the civilian patients that German hospitals already have and would need to be treated. So Germany has 5 military hospitals and they would be filled within 2 days. So it's very clear that the civilian hospitals would have to take over and treat those patients. The German government has recognized that there is a clear need to bring, you know, the legal system, the organization up to date with the current situation that we live in, with the geopolitical situation. And the goal is to set clearer responsibilities, you know, things like a real-time overview over available beds, the specialist staff, the medicines that are available.
4: Yeah.
5: But the thing is that this has been long delayed, and as of now, we don't have a draft. So it's also unclear if it will still come into Parliament in fall, as it was expected.
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1: Thursday the 17th, 5:18. This is The Brief. I'm Guy Johnson. This is what the markets are doing right now. E-mini futures are up by 62 points, so we've got a positive story there. The 10-year's down by 4 basis points, which is interesting. The real story this morning is that crude is down and is staying down. So you've got TI currently trading at 101.51. So let's talk about why that latter story is happening. Saudi Arabia says its damaged east-west pipeline is likely to return to half capacity, we think now, within the next few days. Now, that's going to ease supply disruptions. James Herron, Bloomberg Senior Energy and Commodities Editor, sitting next to me to give us a few more details here. This was a pumping station that got hit, and they're figuring out basically a workaround. So kind of, what does that tell us about how quickly they can get back to full capacity?
2: Well, our latest reporting is that full capacity is still about 6 weeks away, even though they can get to half capacity within a few days. So that still makes it a very big disruption, because this pipeline obviously was like the most important conduit for Saudi exports after Hormuz was closed. It's taking millions of barrels a day to the Red Sea. So there's still it's still a big disruption on the market, but obviously the worst fears that, you know, it could be complete shutdown for an extended period have been eased by the latest news.
1: But it looks more vulnerable now. So therefore, do I need to put like $1 in the price of oil, $2 in the price of oil? This could happen again now.
2: Potentially, yes. I mean, it's a long pipeline. It probably has many pumping stations. And yet it's just another aspect of how the conflict, the widening conflict in the Middle East, is threatening lots of oil infrastructure that was previously considered to be safe.
1: In terms of what we're also getting on the Russia-Ukraine front as well, another refinery hit. Like, Trump doesn't want Ukraine hitting Russian refineries, but it's still doing it.
2: Yeah, absolutely. I mean, Trump announced a truce earlier this week. Seems like he got way out ahead of everything that was really going on the ground. Ukraine, for Ukraine, this drone strategy attacking Russian refineries has been very successful. It's put a lot of pressure on Russia. Yep. So, yeah, without strong commitment from Russia to stop doing the same, it's difficult to see that the truce ever really comes together.
1: Diesel's come up a lot already. I'm reading reports now suggesting that maybe petroleum products, gasoline, are now likely to be the kind of the next area of action. Is that kind of what you're hearing as well?
2: Yeah, I mean, Goldman Sachs warned just today that because diesel prices are so high, refineries will start maximizing the output of diesel. But obviously, if you make more of one thing, you make less of another. And so their next thing is to say gasoline is perhaps the next thing, because more diesel is being made, then there's less gasoline around. So, you know, the crisis kind of shifts from one product to another to another.
1: Does it affect, is seasonality a story in that? Or is it just that's the way that the runs work?
2: Seasonality is a factor, especially with gasoline, because you have different summer grades, winter grades. Yep. But really, it's more about like intentional prioritization, and because diesel margins are so high right now that, you know, companies are doing this not for altruism, for profit.
1: Seems logical. Thank you very much indeed. James Herron on the commodities story. Up next, we'll get back to the markets, get back to the Fed story. We'll do that in a moment. This is Bloomberg.
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5: On the latest Masters in Business podcast, my conversation with Seth Bernstein, CEO of AllianceBernstein, helping to manage nearly $1 trillion in client assets.
6: We decide to move to Nashville. Mm-hmm. That was worth roughly $85 million a year to us recurring.
5: Really?
6: Yeah.
5: Oh, my
6: sure.
5: goodness. That's a massive savings.
6: Oh, my goodness. It was a huge savings. Part of it was real estate. Part of it was people. And it's worked real well for us.
5: Wow. Almost $100 million a year. That's...
6: And here's just another part of it. We didn't force any of our investors to move, because we're price takers of that talent.
5: Right.
6: I think we have nearly 100 investors who have elected to move down there.
5: When you say investors...
6: Money managers.
5: Who picked up and left New York and went...
6: Or elsewhere.
5: Or wherever.
6: Correct.
5: Uh-huh. I mean, don't get me wrong. Nashville is a spectacular, super fun town.
6: It's a great town.
5: Just not what you think of when you think of as finance.
6: Well, locations. You know, ironically, it was like the financial center for the Upper South for many, many years.
5: Oh, really? I had no idea. So you have this strategic and financial savings by moving there. What were some of the challenges? What was... Oh, gee, we didn't anticipate this happening.
6: Look, I think the most notable challenge is it's a domestically focused city from an industrial, from a private sector employment perspective. It's the healthcare services capital of the U.S. But guess what? Hard to find international tax accountants locally, people with those kind of exposures, and people who had, you know, more traditional Wall Street-like training.
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1: Good morning. 25 minutes past the hour. This is the Bloomberg Brief. I'm Guy Johnson. Quick market check. S&P futures are higher. The U.S. 10-year is bid. Yields are down about 4 basis points. The significant story, though, this morning is crude is lower and is staying there. Okay, let's get you updated on your front page news. First up, let's talk about what's on the front page of the Washington Post. It's leading with President Trump's arch. Federal officials saying that the 250-foot-tall Memorial Circle arch will harm historic sites if built as planned. But the project is moving forward. Documents obtained by the Post say the Arlington National Cemetery, the Lincoln Memorial, and several dozen other historic sites will be negatively affected. Next up, the Wall Street Journal reporting that ExxonMobil is close to signing a preliminary deal to invest in several Venezuelan oil fields. Up next, Jane Foley's going to be with us. We're going to talk about the Fed. We're going to talk about the Bank of England. We're going to talk about the Bank of Japan as well. That is next. This is Bloomberg.
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9: From the Sky News Centre at 10, Buckingham Palace says grief can cloud reason after allegations made by Princess Diana's brother in a new memoir. Earl Spencer claims the King said we'll forget her soon enough, just days after she died in 1997. Royal journalist India McTaggart says it's unusual to get a statement like this from the palace on this sort of an issue.
10: Buckingham Palace knew they had to respond swiftly and make an exception. And I know it was an exception because I've asked many times for comments on various books and they never give any. And as they said in their statement, as a matter of principle, they do not comment on books. But I think they understood the seriousness of these allegations.
9: Meanwhile, the King will tell AI company bosses later that they need to reassure people that they won't lose control of their lives to autonomous agents. Executives from NVIDIA, Anthropic and OpenAI will be at a summit in Ayrshire to discuss the risks posed by rogue systems. A life-extending breast cancer drug is now available on the NHS in England, 2 years after being rejected over its cost. Enhertu can give patients with incurable breast cancer valuable extra time. Rapper Macklemore has donated his £750,000 paycheck from Ed Sheeran's US tour to charity supporting Palestinians. It's after he was dropped as a support act following comments he made about the war in Gaza. Thomas the Tank Engine is back and he's bringing a new narrator with him.
11: Welcome on board as we kick off an exciting new chapter of Thomas and Friends with an all-new animated series.
9: Henry Golding, who's best known for Crazy Rich Asians and The Gentleman, will tell the locomotive's stories in a new animated YouTube series. The famous trains entertain children for 80 years now. And British men's tennis doubles player Joe Salisbury has announced his retirement from the sport. He steps away, having become Great Britain's most successful men's doubles player in the Open era, with 4 Grand Slam men's titles and 2 mixed doubles. That's the latest. I'm Barry Weir.
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0: Fed was hawkish. Bonds and stocks actually seem okay with that. Can Walsh slow the economy down without breaking things? President Trump threatening that the EU will be hit hard with tariffs if he determines that its push for closer ties with Canada is a hostile act. And AI executives are heading to Scotland to meet with King Charles. He's expected to ask them for a promise to keep AI under control. Let's talk about the markets. Are they under control this morning? You've got futures a little bit higher this morning, which is interesting. We're up by 0.8%. NASDAQ futures are up by over 1%. The dollar got a decent bid yesterday. We'll talk about this in just a moment. We're just holding that gain this morning. So the dollar benefiting from the Walsh press conference. The bond market is interesting. Obviously, you've got a big move at the front end. You are getting actually a fairly positive picture emerging this morning in the 10-year. If you go out along the curve. But I do wonder whether this is less to do with Walsh and more to do with what we're seeing in terms of oil prices, which are down this morning and look like they're going to be holding there. So a reaction at the front end, but actually further out, we do have a bid, but it could be for a multitude of factors. OK, that's the macro. Let's talk about the micro. Here's Chloe Melly with some stocks to watch.
1: Good morning, Guy. The power equipment provider Generac is rallying this morning in pre-market trading after agreeing to supply up to $8 billion worth of generators to data centers for Amazon, with analysts saying that this should really boost the earnings growth going forward for the company, and we're up more than 35% on the back of that. Staying within the energy theme, but going to a more negative story, we've got the energy storage company Fluence Energy cutting its forecast this morning, and that was due to production issues at one of its facilities, which is based in Houston, and we are seeing that really weighing on the stock this morning. We're down almost 20% there. And finally, let's go over to home building. Of course, higher mortgage rates have been really weighing on the outlook for home builders, and Lennar is part of that sector. It has had quite a disappointing set of earnings coming out last night, and also flagged that margins in the fourth quarter would potentially be weaker as well. So we are seeing that drag down the shares a little bit. We're down about 2.6% in pre-market trading for Lennar.
0: So great stuff. Thank you very much indeed. Let's get back to the Fed. Vowing to tame inflation. First rate hike yesterday since 2023. Here's the reaction to what we got from Kevin Walsh.
2: This is the beginning of a rate hiking cycle. They've signaled two already. That's important. And they don't want to get ahead of themselves.
3: I think it is important that it was a unanimous decision. We had 17 folks indicating, I think, another rate hike later this year.
4: I think this is a pretty good outcome for the Fed. Three more sounds a little high compared to what the committee seemed to be saying. They probably want to see more data before they commit to that.
5: I don't think these increases are going to do a whole lot to curb inflation.
6: I think what we see is that inflation is not moving down fast enough for the Fed. They've lost some patience, I think, with that progress that they were seeing, or lack of progress. And therefore, it is very clear that they feel they need to act.
0: Okay, let's add another voice to that conversation. Jade Foley, head of FX strategy at Rabobank, joining me around the table. Good morning.
7: Good morning.
0: For a guy that doesn't want to give forward guidance, that doesn't want to kind of guide the market, he was pretty clear yesterday, I thought. We are not restrictive. In fact, we're accommodative. Look out the window. There's inflation. We need to deal with that. The economy's probably running a little bit too hot. I thought he was remarkably clear. In 29 minutes, he did a lot.
7: He did, but he had no choice. Because if you go back a couple of FOMC meetings ago, he didn't give the market the message that they wanted. Treasury bond didn't, Treasury market didn't like it, the dollar didn't like it. And so, you know, if we go forward then to the end of August and we go to his speech in Jackson Hole, he was remarkably clear. Again, for a man who doesn't like to give forward guidance, he gave quite a lot. And the markets liked that. And again, today, I think he knew he had to buy his credibility. He had to establish the credibility of him as Fed governor. And he had to give a hawkish message. If he hadn't done that, it could have taken a very long time to try and win back that credibility. What would have happened to the long end of the bond market in the meantime? What would have happened to the dollar? There was too much at stake. So obviously, you know, he hasn't gotten the good books of his boss, the Trump.
0: I thought the response was actually quite muted.
7: Yeah, well, exactly. But I think he had no choice. He had to win his credibility. Yep. And, you know, credibility, like respect, is earned. And he had to do that. And that's exactly what he did.
0: Sounds like a cycle. Sounds like there's more to come. By the dollar?
7: You know what? I think he's got to be data dependent. You know, yes, most of the FOMC think there'll be one more to come, but, you know, after all, this is still a supply shock. And you know, central banks cannot do anything about that. And yes, he's got to be very careful about the second order effects, but there is still an argument to be had that those second order effects aren't really there yet. You know, if you look through, you know, the grass at some of the labour market data, you can say, you know what, that there isn't a

0: really strong push yet on second order effects. So I think the jury's got to be out on that, dependent on how the economic data rolls.
1: So what I think is interesting about this is that you do wonder how rate insensitive the US economy is right now. A lot of people are on fixed mortgages. Great. You've got an AI sector that probably isn't that sensitive to what kind of 50 basis points, 100 basis points even, maybe even more than that. You've got an upper-end consumer that probably isn't that rate sensitive either. How hard do you need to hit an economy with those kinds of characteristics in order to get inflation down to 2%?
0: Well, you know, a lot of commentators would say, you know, 5% yield on the 10-year will begin to have an impact on stock valuations, for instance, because it does raise the cost of borrowing. Not this morning. Exactly. But again, you know, if he hadn't done that, where would his credibility have gone? Because if he hadn't hiked interest rates today, the expectation would be that inflation would have been longer or higher in the long run, and therefore more interest rates would have to be put on the table. By doing something relatively early in the cycle, then maybe there'll be less interest rate hikes overall. Maybe he's got a better chance of getting inflation back down to where it needs to be without aggressive interest rate hikes. So, that, you know, there is a positive slant from that, from the equity market, from that point of view. There will be some tightening effect on that. And again, you know, the dollar will work into that too. If the dollar stays a little bit stronger, again, that will have some monetary tightening. And I think, you know, with respect to the dollar alone, we can't answer the question about where the dollar's going to go looking at just long-term or short-term interest rates. We've got to look at the other side of the coin. We've got to look at the question about, well, if you're going to sell the dollar, what are you going to buy? You know, and that isn't necessarily a straightforward question.
1: Okay, let's turn to the other side of the coin. Bank of England definitely got an inflation problem, despite the fact that the governor told us last time round he wasn't inching towards a rate hike. Feels that pressure is growing significantly now. It looks like UK inflation could be north of 4% fairly quickly. No rate hike today expected, but how many come?
0: Again, you've got to come back to the question of second order effects.
1: Yep.
0: The Bank of England can't do anything about, you know, these supply shocks. And I think from the point of view, certainly, of the governor and probably quite a few members on the MPC, they're looking at the labour market thinking, well, look, you know, we're not 2022. You don't have that labour market tightness that really did bring about those second order effects. Right now, you know, a lot of workers will be out there. Yes, you know, they'll be putting more expensive petrol into their cars, but they're not going to feel as if they can walk up to their boss and say, you know, I want a pay rise.
1: Because
0: that is, you know, the risk of second order effects, therefore, is somewhat declined. And that is what I think we have the governor of the Bank of England, you know, looking at. I think he's been looking at that all year. The question is, you know, at what point does the supply shock become so much that he has to signal a rate hike in order to keep those inflation expectations elevated? Well, we don't think it's going to be this year. But, you know, you've got to remember that in terms of household energy bills. What are they going to be going into early next year? You know, that's a question. This all hinges on the, you know, the length of the...
1: The market's got a lot priced, though, for the bank. Three, four hikes. So do you sell sterling?
0: Yes.
1: If you're assuming...
0: You know, I think you would, because not only do you have this risk that the market's already priced in a lot, but you've got the UK budget on October the 28th.
1: Yep.
0: And if you think about the composition of the gilt markets, you know, a lot of gilts are owned by foreign investors, about 30%. That's quite a high percentage. They tend to be a little bit more fickle when it comes to news. We know that going into the budget, the headroom, the fiscal headroom is really diminished now.
1: Yep.
0: And that could lead to, you know, a little bit of difficulty coming through to that budget, which could affect both gilts and the pound
1: as
0: well.
1: Any surprises from the BOJ tomorrow? Like that, you think this is interesting?
0: I think this is the most interesting meeting of the week. You know, and what's interesting here in terms of second order effects, we can talk about them with respect to the Bank of Japan, but they're coming at it from a different angle because they've been trying to nurture second order effects to try and get themselves out of deflation. And the question for them is, have they done enough? You know, if they hike interest rates too rapidly, do they put themselves back where they do not want to be with too much disinflation? So that's the question.
1: The market's got the pacing right?
0: Well, you know, now that the dollar's stronger, you know, that there is more risk that the yen could be disappointed tomorrow, because there's a couple of inflationists on that board that were put in place by the new prime minister. They may not want to vote for an accelerated pace of interest rate hikes. It may be that Ueda tomorrow cannot communicate to the market that they're going to step up the pace of interest rate hikes, obviously, and that could be a bit of a disappointment. That said, there's a lot of reforms in Japan, and I'm quite optimistic that the yen over the medium term can hold a better tone.
1: Nice to see you. Thanks for coming to see us. Jane Foley, joining us from Rabobank Bank. Let's turn back to the geopolitics. President Trump threatening the European Union. This after it's offered associate membership to Canada.
2: Canada's been a terrible trade partner, and No, I don't see that. And if they do that, if I think it's at all a hostile act, I will put very serious tariffs or stop trading with Europe on many things.
1: The EU's responded saying the deal is for, quote, our common strength. Oliver Crook, our chief Europe correspondent, is in Dublin today. Everybody's kind of bopping around the place. I think Carney's back in Strasbourg. Maybe we'll show some pictures of his speech in just a moment. Ollie, where are we? It was a dangerous thing in some ways for Ursula von der Leyen to do what she did yesterday. She's inserted herself into a dispute between Washington and Ottawa. That obviously was going to have repercussions. European Union capitals still don't know what is happening here. Did she get ahead of herself in announcing this yesterday?
3: Listen, Guy, I think we're going to find out over the next couple of days and weeks when we actually get our arms and heads around what this associate membership to the European Union could possibly mean. Again, I think the significance of taking a platform like the State of the Union address at the European level for the President of the Commission, Ursula von der Leyen, and dropping this concept of associate membership with the European Union, a concept that's never been seriously discussed by any kind of officials. It's been talked about kind of informally, potentially for Ukraine and things like that, where you could have a progressive kind of tiered membership. But this being put out in an effective olive branch given to the Canadians and potentially joining the European Union in the midst of this trade war that is currently ongoing between Canada and the United States, and just after we really got that signed deal between the EU and the United States, yes, is going to be a little bit dicey and tricky on the trade front. We should say that if Trump does decide that this is a hostile act, and we should say the Canadians and the Europeans have both gone to great lengths to say this is for our own self-interest, this has nothing to do with the United States, to try to demonstrate that this is not, in fact, an act of hostility. If you do get repercussions from that, from the Trump administration for trade tariffs on the European Union, you could blow up yet again this trade deal that has been struck so painstakingly between the EU and the United States that it's worth up to a trillion-dollar trading relationship every year. So, yes, everyone is watching that very closely, Guy. But again, we're talking about the issues that this might provoke with the United States. There are a bunch of issues that this will provoke internally within the EU and the countries, of course, surrounding the European Union.
1: Mark Carney has been to the UK to watch a football game. Oh, yes, and meet Andy Burnham, the new Prime Minister. He's back in Strasbourg. We're looking at live pictures coming from the European Parliament. He's about to make a speech. Do we have any idea what he's going to say, what his input into this narrative is likely to look like?
3: Yeah, Guy, I think it's going to be super interesting to see what we hear from Mark Carney today and what kind of line he's going to try to walk after Ursula von der Leyen dropped that bomb yesterday at the State of the Union address. You know, is he going to try to walk it back? Is he going to try to refine it a little bit? What I think is interesting here, Guy, is that this sort of idea of associate membership with the European Union would almost be the kind of first concrete step towards this kind of middle powers world that the Mark Carney was talking about back in Davos. You'll remember he went to the stage there, gave this sort of very rousing speech about a sort of new order, a sort of new, maybe alternative system to the G7 system that has sort of led the global economy up until now since the Trump administration effectively stepped out of it. And there has been no real architecture to describe what that would actually look like. Potentially, this could be a step in that direction. On the other hand, Guy, as we've been discussing, it provokes a ton of questions about the relationship of the EU with the United Kingdom. You'll remember, obviously, Guy, spending all those years discussing, not cherry-picking the relationship between the EU and the UK, that either they had to be in or out. We talk about Ukraine as well. But of course, is there a way in which that actually getting these associate memberships where you're kind of friends with benefits with the European Union, but not really agreeing to marry the European Union, which we saw, by the way, a couple of weeks ago with Iceland refusing to basically re-enter into talks to join the European Union, could that actually weaken and dilute the European Union? To say nothing of the fact, Guy, that yes, the Canadians are largely on board with a closer relationship with Europe, but waking up one fine morning and talking about potentially becoming an associate member, maybe a different story.
1: Yeah. 1823, Monroe Doctrine, designed to keep the Europeans out of the Western Hemisphere. It's an interesting little angle on this one as well. Our chief Europe correspondent, Oliver Crook, on the banks of the Liffey in Dublin. Let's talk about our other top stories trending on the terminal this morning. ECB Governing Council member Gabriel Maclouf, talking to Oliver Crook, says each meeting of that central bank is now live. That includes the one in October. The Irish central bank chief telling Bloomberg Television that while there's no worrying signs of inflation yet spreading to wages, ECB officials will take each decision on borrowing costs as they come.

0: meeting by meeting. Volvo Cars is planning to roll out 13 new models by the end of the decade. That's as the car maker's biggest ever product push becomes reality. It's part of an effort to double its market share. Volvo will introduce 7 cars for Western markets and 6 for China. And a former Balsani trader is betting that El Nino will create new opportunities in energy markets. Mr. Ali says his fund, ZZAMS Asset Management, is positioning for price dislocations as the climate phenomenon evolves. Okay. Coming up, King Charles summons leaders of AI to Scotland and is now pleading for safety and responsibility. We're going to bring you details of what is happening up in Scotland today. That is next. This is Bloomberg.
1: Markets. 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
4: I'm not seeing monetary inflation. And what about the labor market? Where's the inflation in the labor market? When unit labor costs are running like at 1.4% year over year, this time last year they were 2%. This is the sort of stuff you see that deep thinkers like Greenspan and right. like Bernanke and like Yellen would be talking about right now. So how are you going to get any sustained inflation right. from oil when you're not seeing monetary, housing, or labor market inflation?
3: Right.
4: In fact, you're seeing disinflation in those three principal areas of the economy.
3: David, your shop, you should see the gnomes of Toronto.
5: Oh boy.
3: And David Rosenberg's
5: yep.
3: shop.
5: Yep.
3: You just published your retail sales takeout. And I'm sorry, David Rosenberg, but Rosenberg Research, this is a really plus view on inflation, on retail rather, I should say. Is nominal GDP going to come down?
4: I expect that nominal GDP growth will be decelerating because, you know, notwithstanding the very good retail sales report, it did come off a negative in July. It looks as though real retail sales are running somewhere below 2% annualized for the third quarter, so not too hot, not too cold. But keep in mind that one thing that's going to happen post November the 3rd after the midterms is we get fiscal gridlock that's going to replace 6 years of unrelenting fiscal stimulus, and that's going to cut into aggregate demand.
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0: This is Bloomberg Brief. You're looking live at the Principal Room. Coming up on Open Interest, Lauren Basmadjian, Global Head of Liquid Credit at Carlyle, 10 a.m. in New York. This is Bloomberg. Minutes past the hour, September the 17th. E-mini futures are up by 59 points. The 10-year is down by 3 basis points. And oil, this is the big one, is down. TI currently trading at 101.43. Let's talk about what's happening in the AI landscape. And the focus is on Scotland today. Leaders in the world of AI are in Scotland to meet King Charles. The King is calling on them to harness the benefits of AI, but with safety in mind. Attendees include NVIDIA CEO Jensen Huang, OpenAI CFO Sarah Fryer, Google DeepMind co-founder Dennis Arthabas. Bloomberg's Neil Campling joins us now to discuss. Neil, this is really interesting. The King's getting these guys together just at a really interesting moment. First of all, let's talk about what we think the King wants out of this. The King has many, many skills. Diplomacy is definitely one of them. He's big on the environment. AI is a new one on me. So what's he looking for here?
1: Interestingly, Guy, actually, the King, which may be a surprise to some, is that he's spoken publicly about AI since 2023. Back then, he warned about the risks of the technology needing to be tackled urgently at an AI safety summit. So he wants, he wants it to be used for

0: for the better good, for, you know, whether that's for, you know, for humanity, but to use the technology in the right kind of way. So I think what he's spoken before about, well, where he's seen his the concerns, but this timing is certainly opportune, as you say. It's really significant leaders that are joining him at this behind closed doors event, and certainly, I suppose the other thing really is the debate around AI pacing and safety is continuing for the AI trade.
1: I just wonder whether this could be one of those moments. You're in a Scottish castle, like all of the main kind of elements of the story are there. You've got both sides of the debate on whether or not the frontier needs to be reined in. They're all in a Scottish castle. You can see a kind of fire being lit and everybody's sitting around and talking. Is this the moment? Everybody's in the same room. Could we get some sort of agreement here between some of these different factions?
0: It's interesting, certainly. These are many parts of the AI compute area in terms of whether it's chips, ecosystems, frontier models, commercial models. So there could well be some kind of an unwritten, perhaps, agreement in terms of how the technology goes from here. So look out for any headlines that may come from the result of this meeting. But I don't think we're gonna stop the CapEx cycle anytime soon. But certainly in terms of making frameworks or unofficial frameworks could be supportive for adopting the technology.
1: In terms of what comes next, it looks like Apollo is going to be, is in talks with SoftBank, maybe to up the size of a loan, a significant upsizing of that loan. And that would support OpenAI, right?
0: Yeah, it would support OpenAI, which needs sort of financial support because it looks like they're delaying probably their IPO, as we kind of reported on this week, in terms of looking at potentially another funding round. So that's all supportive. And of course, OpenAI is also in the news overnight about saying about they've detailed various instances of when the AI models have misbehaved, and they're putting in place some good ways of disclosing any kind of issues with the technology going forward. So that's a positive step.
1: Neil, great to catch up. Thank you very much indeed. Bloomberg's Neil Campling. Up next, we are an hour and 9 minutes away from the Bank of England's decision. Expected to deliver a hold today, but with a hawkish commentary. We'll talk about that next and set you up for your trading day. This is Bloomberg.
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5: It's a very complex situation, and actually when you look beyond the headlines, actually there is a fair amount of common ground between the different parties. Obviously, Anthropic's founder put out a 3,800-word essay over the weekend where he kind of set out a few options, and you know, first and foremost was the kind of proposal that the industry should kind of try to self-pace. But, you know, I think an admission, and perhaps kind of written between, not really written, but between the lines, that they're maybe worried that if they self-pace, some of their other competitors might not, and therefore there'd be a competitive advantage. And so trying to kind of push this view that there's a benefit for society at large for some kind of controls, and that perhaps the industry needs some outside help to put those guardrails in place.
6: At some level, at some point, the U.S. and China, at that level, have to work together. When you talk to these companies and these investors, is there any belief that that could happen?
5: I think it's seen as a kind of very low probability outcome. And again, you know, when we go back to this Anthropic essay, the three options that were up for proposal, the third was, you know, kind of geopolitical agreement between democratic and non-democratic nations. And China called out as the most obvious example there, but an acknowledgement that finding agreement between, say, the US and China would be incredibly difficult.
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3: AM. Good morning. How are you doing? This is the Bloomberg Brief. I'm Guy Johnson. Let's talk about what we're looking at in terms of the day ahead. The BOE is announcing its rate decision at 7 a.m. in New York, just over an hour's time. 10, King Charles meeting with AI leaders in Scotland. A speech is expected there. Also at circa 10 o'clock, we're going to get U.S. pending home sales. Look for that one. In terms of what you need to know this morning, let's talk about the markets and figure out where we are. S&P futures are higher. We're up by 0.8%, 60 points to the upside. Nasdaq's having a great day. We're up by 1%. This is what we're predicting into the open. The dollar index is a little lower this morning, but it had a fantastic day yesterday, and we're just kind of holding those gains. The bond market is interesting. So the front end obviously reacting to what we saw yesterday from the FOMC and Kevin Warsh, maybe more actually the latter than the former. The back end, though, today, you're getting a bid, and part of that maybe is down to the fact that you've got oil prices holding lower this morning, which is interesting as well. Okay, that's it. That's it from me. Bloomberg Brief is done. You're up to speed. Surveillance is coming up next. The team will take you through the next 3 hours. It's going to be a fascinating market open this morning. Just really waiting for that a little bit later on. This is Bloomberg.

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5: On the latest edition of the Bloomberg Daybreak Europe podcast, our reporter in Frankfurt, Sonia Vindt, discusses how Germany is starting to prepare for the worst, given growing threats to Europe and NATO countries, trying to ready its hospitals for things like drones, mass casualties, and even the possibility of war.
6: Yeah, so the efforts have gained some traction in recent years as the threat from Russia is growing, but there's still quite a lot to be done. So just to be clear, the scenario we're talking about here is a Russian attack on NATO territory, which German officials have said could happen by 2029. And in that scenario, the Bundeswehr estimates that about as many as 1,000 injured soldiers per day could come into Germany on top of the civilian patients that German hospitals already have and would need to be treated. So Germany has 5 military hospitals and they would be filled within 2 days. So it's very clear that the civilian hospitals would have to take over and treat those patients. The German government has recognized that there is a clear need to bring, you know, the legal system, the organization up to date with the current situation that we live in, with the geopolitical situation. And the goal is to set clearer responsibilities, you know, things like a real-time overview over available beds, the specialist staff, the medicines that are available.
5: Yeah.
6: 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So it's also unclear if it will still come into Parliament in fall, as it was expected.
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13: The FOMC decided to raise the target range for the federal funds rate by a quarter of a percentage point.
14: A clear, overwhelming majority of folks think they need to move at least once more.
15: There's certainly more to go. I'm a little skeptical that it's just going to be one more.
16: You got a strong consensus for at least 2 rate hikes.
17: This is the beginning of a rate hiking cycle.
18: This is Bloomberg Surveillance with Jonathan Farrow, Lisa Abramowitz, and Anne-Marie Hordern.
1: Live from New York City this morning. Good morning, good morning. For our audience worldwide, Bloomberg Surveillance starts right now. Coming into Thursday, looking for more hikes. The Fed raising interest rates for the first time in 3 years. Forecasts from many officials implying there's space to go further, leaving a disappointed White House. The president claiming borrowing costs should be closer to 1%.
19: Which isn't a surprise. He's been talking about this for quite a while. He did come out and say the Fed made the wrong decision. But interestingly, President Trump seemed to back Kevin Warren and his moves. He said ultimately he had counseled him the night before the meeting, saying, I said, do what you want because it doesn't matter because you don't have the votes. The board is very hostile. They're very political. They're doing the wrong thing. They're a bunch of politicians. They're put on by politicians. And he also said he wanted the Fed to be independent. To me, this is a roaring endorsement of Kevin Warsh when it comes from the mouth of President Trump.
1: Hey, it's not just the Fed. It's the ECB last week. It's the Fed yesterday. It's the BOJ tomorrow. We could see a global tightening cycle. Bring up the yield curve now, 2s, 10s and 30s. Had quite a call on the surveillance special yesterday afternoon from Bob Michael of JP Morgan Asset Management saying this is it. They're starting to reassert control, not just stateside, but worldwide over what's happening in the bond market. He's a buyer at the long end, not just in America. He's a buyer of the long end in Australia. He's a buyer of the long end in Japan.
19: And ultimately, this morning, early days yet, it seems like there is some sort of capping in long-term yields in response to a hawkish move. The expectation for the Bank of Japan, that starts later this evening, New York time, early tomorrow morning in Japan, is that they are going to hike rates, which would be the second hike in 3 months. That is the fastest pace of tightening going back to 1990 for the Bank of Japan. It is a new era where all of a sudden we're grappling with inflation and a rate hiking cycle that we haven't seen for quite a while, especially outside of pandemic era types of situations.
1: That's the next 24 hours or so. You've got the BOJ tomorrow. Look out for that happening later this morning. The Bank of England around 7 Eastern time. Some more data as well. At 8:30, jobless claims. Interesting assessment of the economy from the Fed chair, Kevin Warsh. Looking at this U.S. economy, it appears to be strengthening. Inflation is too high and has been for too long. He also used some interesting language regarding the start of this cycle, the word the start. Today's action starts to show that we're serious about this. There was a lot of communication from this Fed chair. It was also implied by the forecast as well. This is the first of maybe a few hikes from this Federal Reserve.
19: Yeah, 16 out of 18 officials who submitted projections for that statement of economic projections do expect additional hikes. And frankly, the average officials are split between 50 basis points and 75 basis points through the end of 2027 of additional hiking. This actually ratifies what the market had been expecting. This met the hawkish projections of the market. Right now, it's being treated almost as a relief when it comes to the long end of the yield curve. Will it continue to be as we get some of the reactions from the other central bankers?
1: Are we happy with a shorter news conference? 30 minutes, super tight.
19: You know,
1: very brief Q&A.
19: I have to be honest, he actually communicated quite a bit, and he had a very clear message. And ultimately, if he doesn't want to be doing a press conference, it is torture to sit through and
1: kill
19: trying to prob. I mean, at a certain point, communicate what you want to communicate. If you don't want to communicate, what are we doing? And at the end of the day, he did have a very clear message, which is this is the beginning of a tightening process. He sees the economy as robust and well-adjusted, and frankly, the neutral rate's going to be higher. That's his assessment. Game over. And essentially, that's what he did.
1: If you missed this yesterday afternoon, just a little bit of inside baseball for you at home. The Fed chair and the organization of Federal Reserve reordered the news conference so everyone was sat in alphabetical order. Mike McKee was row two. Wall Street Journal was right at the back. They still got a question, by the way. I think more importantly, they banned the follow-up question, which is why everything was so much tighter and why the Fed chair was able to be so much more selective. Just to go back to the Mike McKee question and the non-answer from the Fed chair, I think it was the question. They're talking about a timely return to target on inflation, yet it's not implied by the forecast they put out in the SCP. Mike asked about that apparent contradiction and didn't get much of a response beside, that's not my forecast.
19: Ultimately, he couldn't reconcile it because he wasn't going to give any sense of what his were. Maybe we'll get some sense from the other Fed officials. Nonetheless, there was a clear divide, a welcoming of non-financial press into this press conference, trying to speak directly to a different audience.
1: Don't mind that at all.
19: I don't mind that either, but not really addressing some of the key questions that economists and, frankly, financial media are interested in to dictate or at least give a guide to how people are thinking about monetary policy going forward.
1: We'll catch up with Mike McKee on those issues a little bit later this morning. Coming up this hour, we'll catch up with Julian Emanuel of Evercore as a Fed rate hike leaves markets on edge. Angelo Zeno of CFRA as OpenAI discloses new incidents of concerning bot behavior. And Sunil Desai, Franklin Templeton as Fed Chair Warsh takes a hawkish stance on inflation. We begin this hour with stocks and bonds finding their footing following the first Fed rate increase in some 3 years. Julian Emanuel of Evercore writing, once the Fed starts hiking, even if it was known to be coming, stocks remain volatile. Julian joins us now for more. Julian, good morning.
11: Good morning.
1: Volatile up market into year end, is that how you see it?
11: We do. We think, you know, there isn't runaway upside into year end. Our price target is modestly higher than here. But I think when you look at yesterday and today, what you've done is eliminate sort of the left and right tail fantasies of fixed income traders. So coming into yesterday, there was a very solid one and done crowd. And that was completely taken off the table by Chair Warsh. And then this morning, you know, what we realize is, yes, in fact, all the rhetoric of the last several months about 2% being the goal is firm and it is real. And by doing that and establishing that, you've taken the other side of the equation off, where we were getting clients talking about 6 and 7% in the 10-year yield. Not happening.
1: You think that's dealt with now, the long end of the curve? We've dealt with that.
11: Some people that I know, and I obviously you had one on the show yesterday, really see value here. And I think the fact that you are being, you know, true to trying to fight inflation here by the hike, by the message that there's likely more to come, it provides a value opportunity in the long end.
3: Are you part of those people? Are you backing up the truck a little bit when it comes to long end bonds?
11: Well, and I think, again, if you look at, if you're a global asset allocator and you look at stocks versus bonds this year, you probably should be rebalancing a little bit.
16: Is the stock guy saying buy bonds? That's terrifying. Is that what just happened here?
3: Yes, but he doesn't want to say it, which is saying people. Some people have seen value, and people have a logical argument.
11: No, but think about it. This call is more important than it's been in years, because the fact is the bond market is more important for the global capital cycle than it's been in years. Because if you're taking pressure off the long end in treasuries, you are taking pressure off the long end in sovereigns. And ultimately what you're doing is you're making issuance for the hyperscalers incrementally more easy.
16: Okay, so it's a good thing for the equity market.
11: Absolutely.
16: Stocks and bonds.
11: Absolutely.
16: What do you think is the threat to this equity market? Because it has shown remarkable resilience in either direction in fixed income. Yields up, yields down. Stocks have been okay. Stocks again this morning up by 0.8%. What are the developments on the horizon that might give you pause?
11: Well, so again, in our mind, it's this transmission mechanism from $100 oil to yields to hyperscaler debt issuance. And the fact is, to your point, is that credit markets, which in our mind are the things to really focus on, have been very, very placid. You've had a little bit of volatility around some of these issuance announcements, but overall, very, very placid and very, very liquid. That's the biggest one. And again, for us, is this idea that even though this last quarter's results were peak rates of growth in terms of earnings, we're still on track for a very strong, you know, rest of the year and 2027. And that ultimately, if that story stays, is positive. And frankly, the sort of the AI safety story weaves into that significantly as well.
3: Potentially the real tell into the end of the year is going to be the banks. And John was noting yesterday that the banks were falling out of bed in response to this decision. There are a couple of reasons why. The one that appears most salient is that when you hike rates to this degree, issuers of debt, issuers of equity, IPO potentials might sit on the sidelines and wait it out. The volatility introduces extra risk that could curtail some of the incredible capital markets activity that we've seen. Do you see that as a likely outcome of the rate?

0: hiking cycle that's underway.
1: You could get some temperance in issuing, and that probably wouldn't be a bad thing, because when you think about the entirety of the cycle, what you've had over the last year and a half or so with regard to AI is a mismatch between the investment funds being thrown at the story and the ROAI and the adoption, okay? And if you slow down the issuance, you actually allow those two concepts to converge in a more meaningful way.
2: Tough week for the banks.
0: Yeah.
2: I think across three dimensions, flatter yield curve certainly didn't help in the last 24 hours. Your point, higher rates could weigh on capital markets activity, but also soft guidance from Bank of America and then Goldman, David Solomon as well, in the last 24 hours, going into the earnings reports of the next month or so, which start the middle of October, I believe.
0: Talking about trading volumes being a bit lower, particularly in the fixed income area. And granted, the year-over-year comps, not exactly super easy.
2: Yeah, they're difficult.
0: I mean, you had an incredible rebound in activity in the third quarter of last year, the second quarter of last year. That said, there is this fear that things have been as good as they get, particularly for the banks, and that the couple of challenges really highlight how capital markets are having a bit of froth taken out.
2: Julian, can we talk on the second derivative of growth? There's a focus on maybe peak capex and deceleration from here. What kind of implications might that have for valuations over the next year? Because it could mean the same thing for earnings as well.
1: Well, and again, the market's out ahead of this, right? We were talking about before we started that, you know, as a strategist, and I've been doing this for quite some time, this is the first year where we've aggressively, as has the rest of the street, raised our earnings estimates as these numbers have coming in, you know, mind-boggling better than we could have ever expected, which has supported the fact that the market is shaking off the macro adversities that we see. But at the same time, we haven't changed our price target because we did believe that there was an element of multiple compression. And lo and behold, multiples have started compressing outside of tech, and you're at multi-year lows. And so I think that the case can be made that you've really discounted a lot of that effect.
2: This is a really important take. This is the argument the bulls are making right now. Max Kettner of HSBC made the very same argument at the start of this week. You can get earnings up, targets remain the same. You've seen the multiple compression already this year. We've discounted the hike still to come. What kind of hiking cycle have we discounted through the equity market?
1: I would say, again, we're calling for another hike in December. And then, you know, 2027 is a little bit more of a mystery. I think there's a lot of volatility around expectations there. And I think when you look at what's priced in the market, is what you're doing is sort of the contra to what you've done the last couple of years, is that the risk is now more rather than less. And frankly, again, going back to the way the market's trading, that's not a bad thing to be pricing that in, because, you know, the market's telling you that it's okay to be prudent in that regard.
2: Julian, you're going to stick with us. Julian Emmanuel there of Evercore. There is some conviction into year-end this Fed will go again. There's a massive debate about 27. So the crew that were looking for a hold, maybe even a cut later this year, they've pushed it out to 27, Bramwell. I'm thinking of Andrew Honhorst over at Citi, who believes that weakness in the data will come, that disinflation will arrive, and this Fed will be cutting interest rates in 27. That's not implied by the median dot over the FOMC. They've removed that, but that's certainly part of the conversation on Wall Street.
0: There are others who agree with that, that think that there eventually will be cuts. UBS is in that camp as well, because they don't think that the strength that we're seeing is going to be persistent. That is a very different view than Kevin Warsh, who thinks that it's removing accommodation to hike rates, that the neutral rate is essentially higher, that the U.S. economy not only is strong, but as you pointed out, is accelerating.
2: Removing a dose of accommodation helps the yields go down. Did you see that line yesterday? I forget who that came from. Mary Poppins. Do you like that? The South Side. When they get to work, Julian, they do some phenomenal work. They really do.
0: They all need to keep themselves up after, you know, a long day.
2: Let's get you an update on news worldwide this morning with your Bloomberg brief. Yahira has more. Hey, Yahira.
3: Good morning, John. ExxonMobil holding talks with Venezuela's government about re-entering the country. According to people familiar, the company is interested in retaking control of two giant fields it previously held before its assets were nationalized, and wants to secure rights to two additional ones. Meanwhile, King Charles preparing to host the world's leading tech executives at a royal event in Scotland. NVIDIA CEO Jensen Huang, OpenAI's CFO Sarah Friar, and Google DeepMind co-founder Demis Hassabis are attending the event. According to the palace, discussions will be around how technology can, quote, be harnessed in ways to

0: benefit society and the natural world. Meanwhile, Goldman Sachs CEO David Solomon warning of softness in the bank's fixed income business for the third quarter and saying expenses are running higher across the firm. It comes after JP Morgan forecast revenue growth for the third quarter, while Bank of America, of course, warned of weaker fixed income activity as well. That's your Bloomberg Brief. John.
1: Yahara, thank you. Just readjusted the bar going into earnings season in the next month or so. Up next on the program, playing the Fed blame game.
2: Interest rates are too high. They're not appropriate. I talked to Kevin and I said, you might as well vote with the board because it's not going to matter. The board is very hostile. They're very political. They're doing the wrong thing. They're a bunch of politicians.
1: I think we've become desensitized to some extent. That's actually quite a statement from the president. We're just so used to it, we're not really paying much attention. But I talked to Kevin and said, you might as well vote with the board because it's not going to matter. Almost implying that the Fed chair didn't want to hike interest rates just yesterday.
3: Also implying that they consult before the Fed decision. And when asked directly about his consultations with the president, Kevin Warsh said, I have nothing for you on that. Nonetheless, it does seem rather shocking when you think about what his accusations are of the other board members, especially in light of some of the legal actions.
1: We'll have a conversation on that in just a moment. Bloomberg's Tyler Kendall is going to join us from Washington, D.C., plus more with Jude and Emmanuel of Evercore, live from New York City this morning. Good morning.

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1: On the latest Masters in Business podcast, my conversation with Seth Bernstein, CEO of AllianceBernstein, helping to manage nearly $1 trillion in client assets.
2: We decide to move to Nashville. Mm-hmm. That was worth roughly $85 million a year to us recurring.
1: Really?
2: Yeah.
1: Oh, my
2: sure.
1: goodness. That's a massive savings.
2: Oh, my goodness. It was a huge savings. Part of it was real estate. Part mm-hmm. of it was people. And it's worked real well for us.
1: Wow. Almost $100 million a year.
2: And here's just another part of it. We didn't force any of our investors to move because we're mm-hmm. price takers of that talent.
1: Right.
2: I think we have nearly 100 investors who have elected to move down there.
1: When you say investors.
2: Money managers.
1: Who picked up and left New York and went.
2: Or elsewhere.
1: Or wherever.
2: Correct.
1: Uh-huh. I mean, don't get me wrong. Nashville is a spectacular, super fun town.
2: It's a great town.
1: Just not what you think of when you think of as finance.
2: Locations. Well, you know, ironically, it was like the financial center for the Upper South mm-hmm. for many, many years.
1: Oh, really? I had no idea. So you have this strategic and financial savings by moving there. What were some of the challenges? What was... Oh, gee, we didn't anticipate this happening.
2: Look, I think the most notable challenge is it's a domestically focused city from an industrial, from a private sector employment perspective. It's the healthcare services capital of the U.S. But guess what? Hard to find international tax accountants locally, people with those kind of exposures, and people who had, you know, more traditional Wall Street-like training.
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3: Coming up later this morning in about 40 minutes time, 42 minutes time to be precise, the Bank of England rate decision. This market economists widely expecting an unchanged call from the BOE, but focus will shift very quickly to the BOJ going into the weekend. The bar set higher, not by the Japanese, but by the US Treasury Secretary, suggesting this BOJ is ready to go further. That raised the bar for that committee in Japan.
4: Yeah, especially given the fact that the United States has helped support some of the valuations in the Japanese currency, and that really is front and center, and only more so given the fact that the Fed just hiked, indicated further hikes down the road, and you see further dollar strength on the heels of that, only threatening further the valuation of the yen.
3: Equity futures with a nice bounce so far this morning on the S&P up by 0.8%, bouncing back from Wednesday's losses on the Nasdaq 100, higher by more than 1 full percentage point. Been a rough ride on the S&P 500 over the previous 8 sessions or so. I think we're down for 7 of them. The last time we had a positive day was the Friday of payrolls, and everything in between either side, not too good. In the bond market, 2s, 10s, and 30s, yields shaping up as follows. 2s still around 470. What a number. Yields down by 2 basis points at the front end. Still quite a spread between the Fed and the 2-year, implying there might be some work still to do here. The market's certainly positioned for that. 10s

0: Around 5%, 498, yields down by 3 basis points, heading into some data later this morning. Anna Savanis this morning playing the Fed blame game.
1: Interest rates are too high. They're not appropriate. I talked to Kevin, and I said, you might as well vote with the board because it's not going to matter. The board is very hostile. They're very political. They're doing the wrong thing. They're a bunch of politicians. We should be paying the lowest interest rate anywhere in the world.
0: So here's the latest this morning. President Donald Trump blasting the Federal Reserve's unanimous rate hike decision, claiming he spoke to Fed Chair Kevin Warsh ahead of the FOMC meeting. Bloomberg's Tyler Kendall has more. Hey, Tyler.
2: Hey, John, good morning. Well, this will no doubt test the relationship between President Trump and his Fed chair, and those comments about this conversation they had will no doubt raise questions about that relationship. Because as you heard yesterday, the president seemed to be backing Kevin Warsh, saying that he told him basically that he should go along and vote with the board, which he alleges is, quote, very political, even as we hear from the Fed chair himself that the FOMC is focused on the economic fundamentals. The president also went on to reiterate his claim that the U.S. should have the lowest borrowing costs in the world, even though the number of factors contribute to those borrowing costs, including a country's credit profile. And for the U.S., that's been impacted by an unsustainable debt trajectory. While Warsh, for his part, and on the other hand, wanted to detail his conversations with the president, he did say the economy appears to be strengthening and that there's a, quote, attitude of optimism on the board. President Trump spent yesterday in a campaign speech in North Carolina touting the economy as the White House continues to play defense on the issue. And in light of that, we have heard a flurry of proposals from the president recently, including that he could escalate trade policies if monetary policy isn't eased. Now, John, I would ask who is counting, but I know that we are. We are 47 days away from the midterm elections, and we only expect the president's rhetoric to heat up from here.
0: Tyler Kendall with the latest in the nation's capital. Tyler, thank you. More from Tyler in the next hour or so. This came from the president then. I talked to Kevin. I said, you might as well vote with the board because it's just not going to matter. He spoke to the Fed chair before the decision. He told him to vote with the board. What is going on here? I think at the moment, Bramo, I think you can safely assume this market just doesn't buy any of this and ignoring most of it, because the takeaways we got yesterday were credibility hike, credibility hike, credibility hike, credibility hike.
3: Just going to throw this out there. It seems like people are saying if this happened, it wasn't taken under consideration. If it didn't happen, it's a way of President Trump saving face with his nominee becoming the chair and moving in a way that he disagreed with. So either way, the market is just sort of saying this is on the noise side, not on the signal, and we're going to take the signal from the rhetoric that we're hearing from Fed Chair Kevin Warsh.
0: Julian, all noise?
4: All noise.
0: All noise, ignore
4: 110%.
0: No kind of influence whatsoever?
4: None.
0: Do you think we are in a position where the Fed chair believes he has to push back and hike interest rates to try and attain some credibility?
4: No, but what the most important thing was is there was an expectation there would be dissenters yesterday, and the institution has gotten behind Chair Warsh. Independence is, you know, we're waving the flag again, and the Fed's going to do what it thinks it needs to do. Now, the question is there going to be a verbal campaign by the president between now and December? We certainly don't think that they do anything in October, right before the midterms, to, you know, to get the rest of the board more in line, perhaps, but that's probably going to be noise as well.
3: The biggest delta right now between market expectations and the potential of some of the rhetoric that we heard from the Fed is the word timelier. And John was talking about this earlier, the idea that a timelier return to 2% could imply that this Federal Reserve is willing to inject some pain in the U.S. economy to bring inflation lower, even in the face of a lot of supply shocks. That doesn't seem to be what people in equity markets are expecting. How realistic is that to you, that suddenly we have to start forecasting much lower growth in response to a newly committed Fed to price targets?
4: Not that likely. And again, remember, part of the narrative from Chair Warsh yesterday was that the economy seems to be accelerating, if anything. And frankly, our proprietary surveys at Evercore, Oscar Slaughterbeck's work, confirms that fact that, you know, we know housing's weak. Housing's been weak. It hasn't been a major driver like it's been in prior economic cycles. But, you know, because the CapEx story is so strong and the AI story is so strong, that it really makes it likely that, again, when you look at market pricing, you're pricing for the risk of more rather than fewer hikes. But I think the urgency to just say, hey, you know, we've really got to be, you know, do it.

0: 50 or something like that. It's not there because I think that even though the progress hasn't occurred over the summer, as Chair Warsh set out and said yesterday, there's still the idea that medium and longer term, you're going to get the flip to disinflation because of AI.
1: The president right now is wrestling with how people feel about the economy. The Fed chair's got to wrestle with what people are doing in the economy. They feel really bad about the economy. What they're doing, I was reading a transcript from one of the financial conferences that took place earlier this week, I think from a Capital One executive, and they were talking about just how strong this consumer was. You saw it in the retail sales as well. You've got a Fed chair that needs to confront that. You've got a president that needs to confront the feelings. And right now, there's a massive spread between how people are spending and how they feel about the economy.
2: And ultimately, how do you do that other than say, this is the wrong decision, it's terrible, people feel terrible, and then essentially giving a green light to do whatever you want and saying, I want an independent Federal Reserve, they can do whatever they want. It's the way of trying to bridge that gap, which is why people on Wall Street are treating it essentially as noise.
1: Julian, it's good to see you, buddy. As always, thanks for being here. The day after, the Federal Reserve hiked interest rates for the first time in about 3 years. Up next on the program, we'll catch up with Angelo Zeno of CFRA as OpenAI discloses new security incidents. Plus, Yahira has your morning movers. Lennar shares falling on an earnings miss. That name is down in the pre-market by more than 2%.

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1: From the Sky News Centre at 11, Buckingham Palace is pushing back hard on allegations in a new book by the brother of the late Princess Diana. Earl Spencer claims that just days after his sister died in 1997, the now King told him, rest assured, we'll forget about her soon enough. A spokesperson for His Majesty says the pain of fraternal grief can cloud reason, affect judgment and colour memory. Jenny Bond is a former royal correspondent.
2: If they just let that lie, then that's what the vast majority of the public would believe. I think they did have to counter, because recollections clearly here do vary, and recollections here are varying with bells on.
1: Meanwhile, the King will tell AI company bosses later that they need to reassure people they won't lose control of their lives to autonomous agents. He's hosting a summit involving some of the biggest players in the sector. The EU is outlining what it's planning to do to help keep children safe online. The measures include banning under-13s from social media. A life-extending breast cancer drug is now available on the NHS in England, 2 years after it was rejected for being too expensive. Enhertu can give some patients with incurable breast cancer more time to live. Dr. Simon Vincent from Breast Cancer Now says the announcement's a reminder to keep checking your breasts.
3: Many people will know that a lump might be a symptom of breast cancer, but there are other symptoms as well. It could be a swelling, it could be a redness around the nipple. So it's really important that women are aware of their changes, and if there's anything at all that you're worried about, go and see your GP and get it checked out.
1: Tennis player Joe Salisbury has announced his retirement from the sport. He's Great Britain's most successful men's doubles player in the Open era. And sales are up at Debenhams, meaning it's back into profit for the past 6 months. The retailer expects earnings to continue to improve after efforts to cut costs as part of a turnaround plan. That's the latest. I'm Barry.
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0: Fields retreating just a little bit, continues at the long end, that's important. 30's down another 3 basis points, still around 5.30, and we've said this a few times about the Federal Reserve. The Fed chair can't make it much better, but it can stop it getting much worse. And he didn't make it worse yesterday with a more hawkish stance and a credible commitment to getting inflation back to 2%.
1: Ultimately, the fact that this isn't just a one and done, this was not a dovish hike, this was clearly a hawkish hike, gave people confidence. That said, I am loath to bring too much of a conclusion from the long end of the yield curve this morning because it's coming in tandem with a decline in oil prices. So there is a bit of externalities here that could potentially be featuring in. Nonetheless, the fact that you have the likes of Bob Michael and then Julian Emanuel saying it's starting to look more attractive to buy long-term bonds with a global rate hiking cycle underway has a lot of salience.
0: It's difficult to unpack. I totally agree with you. And one of the more important headlines that came on oil in the last 24 hours, the Saudis seeking to resume half of the key oil pipeline within days. So that's the East-West pipeline. There was a fear indicated by reporting coming from AP that this might take several weeks, maybe up to 4, perhaps more. The fact that you can get half of that back in the next few days, it's not perfect, but it's better than people thought it might be. Brent's back down from around 110, closer to 100 this morning.
1: It capped some of the more extreme projections of, say, $150 a barrel in the next couple of weeks. Nonetheless, this isn't a resolution, and ultimately, that will have to be decided in discussions with the U.S., with Middle East partners, which could take place pretty soon.
0: Let's turn from crude to the FX market. Dollar strength, the story yesterday. Check out dollar yen this morning. The yen taking some of it back. Dollar yen in the 150 area, 155, the mid-150s, going into the BOJ tomorrow. We've had the hike on the Fed side. It means the BOJ in many ways for this currency pair needs to respond, but I think it has to go further than that. And it has to go further than that, not just because of the challenges that they face, because of where the Treasury Secretary set the bar for Japanese authorities. I've got asymmetric information. I know something that you don't know, which makes people think that maybe they have to go even further.
1: Do they go 50 basis points? Do they indicate that they're going to be hiking rates by 25 basis points at every single meeting until they get to 2% or until some bogey is met? Ultimately, this is the fastest pace of rate hikes that we've seen from the Bank of Japan going back to 1990. But that's not saying much considering that we have more than a decade of negative interest rates in a market that's not really a market for a very long time. A real question here about how they meet the moment in the same kind of hawkish way that we heard from Kevin Warsh.
0: On the house now. Bet against me if you want.
1: That hasn't really aged well.
0: It's quite a statement, wasn't it, in the last week? We'll see what we get from the BOJ in the next 24 hours. 3 hours away from the cash open, the up and about just around the corner. Let's get you some morning movers, some single names. Yahara has more. Hey, Yahara.
2: Hi, John. We are seeing a rally across the entire tech trade this morning. The hyperscalers and chip makers, as you can see, both up this morning. And that is striking because we have seen a serious split this quarter. The Mag 7 is up 8%, while the chip stocks, the semiconductor index, is down more than 20%. Of course, that having to do with those calls to slow AI development, raising questions about future chip demand. But today, of course, with oil prices lower, as you were just saying, and yields lower, we are seeing a rally across the entire AI trade. Speaking of the hyperscalers, this name is getting a boost after partnering with one. Generac shares up 34% in the pre-market after agreeing to supply up to $8 billion worth of generators to Amazon's data centers. And of course, this payoff could be substantial for this company. Bloomberg Intelligence says the deal could lift 2027 earnings 15% above expectations. And of course, this just underscores the race to secure power from all these hyperscalers. And moving on to the home builder Lennar, those shares down 2.4% in the pre-market after earnings missed estimates and the outlook not so good either. The company expecting to deliver fewer homes than Wall Street had expected because, of course, affordability is still a big challenge with mortgage rates at around 7%. So Lennar has been cutting prices, adding in those incentives, as have been other home builders. But, of course, that is squeezing its margins, and it doesn't provide the luxury homes the way the others do. It has that's a smaller section of its business, so it's getting hurt more. John?
0: Yahara, thank you. Thanks for the update. More from Yahara in a few moments' time. On our radar this morning, one of our top stories, the President, Donald Trump, blaming the Fed board.
3: Interest rates are too high. They're not appropriate. I talked to Kevin, and I said, you might as well vote with the board because it's not going to matter. The board is very hostile. They're very political. They're doing the wrong thing. They're a bunch of politicians.
0: The president maintaining his support for the Fed chair, Kevin Warsh, while saying interest rates should be 1% or lower. Elsewhere, the president sounding the alarm over an EU invitation to make Canada a potential associate.

0: China has been a terrible trade partner. If they do that, if I think it's at all a hostile act, I will put very serious tariffs or stop trading with Europe on many things.
1: The president warning the EU's move could put trade relations within the bloc in jeopardy. And the president will speak with Gulf leaders on the sidelines of the UN General Assembly next week. Axios reporting the meeting will focus on the next steps in the conflict with Iran as the Trump administration works to create a post-war strategy.
2: Said to be part of that meeting includes Saudi Arabia, the UAE, Qatar, Bahrain, Kuwait, and Oman. A real question of how this mirrors last year, what we saw at the UN General Assembly when President Trump met with some of these same Gulf nations to talk about what kind of potential Gaza peace plan he had putting together. Well, I mean, that was released publicly a couple weeks after that, within the next couple weeks. A real question here about what the day after looks like. And do we get to a day after? Because clearly this is not a comfortable new normal for a lot of the region, and frankly not for President Trump heading into the midterm election.
1: Let's sit on that phrase, the uncomfortable new normal. It is very uncomfortable for the Saudis, and quite honestly, it's not sustainable. Let's be very frank about it. It's not sustainable for the Saudis at all. You've had the Strait of Hormuz compromised, the Red Sea compromised, the East-West pipeline's been compromised. It's good news. It's going to come back at least 50% online in the next few days. How do you end this uncomfortable new normal? What do you do? Do the Saudis need to get involved militarily in a much bigger way? The Gulf nations, Gulf allies need to do the same thing, get on board with the president, finally stamp this kind of behavior out? I've got no idea, but this can't go on. And we came really, really close again. It's quite a big accident. If we were going to see that pipeline shut down completely for the next several weeks, there would have been major, major problems in both the energy market, crude product, etc. Came very, really close again, Bramo. I don't want to be complacent about this. I think it's easy to become complacent about this because over the last 7 months, you haven't seen catastrophic consequences in the developed world off the back of these moves and this war in the Middle East. But again, coming really close to something bad happening in this energy market. And by bad, I mean ultimately crude prices, energy product prices going exponentially higher and causing real demand destruction in this economy.
2: The fact that the buffers have been removed means that that kind of exponential rise in the price of oil is a much more feasible possibility. You're already seeing pretty significant increases in diesel and gasoline in the United States, and that has continued even with dips on the day-to-day basis when it comes to the spot price of crude. This is a problem for President Trump, but frankly, Iran also is feeling the heat because the blockade definitely is having ramifications. So how do you bring resolution to this? Hopefully, they will find some way.
1: Crude this morning down 2%, 103, 100 on WTI. Let's talk about tech. OpenAI reporting several new, quote, concerning security incidents involving its models as causing growing to slow development and ramp up industry regulation. Angelo Zeno of CFRA writing, we view regulatory risk as the biggest unknown to the AI trade. We think fundamentals are unlikely to be materially impacted and hyperscaler spending will remain intact. Angelo joins us now for more. Angelo, welcome to the program. Let's take a step back. You've got some organizations, both people there now and people who have left, saying there could be a 1 in 10 chance that we experience the end of humanity over the next several years. Does that not influence and shape the dollars that get invested here and get put at risk with these companies?
3: Yeah, John, so thanks for having me. I would say it over time, yes. I mean, there is a risk out there, I'd say, that, you know, something, you know, you kind of look at these major frontier labs, you look at the leaders that are kind of driving these companies, and you know, clearly all of them are calling for some sort of slowdown, tempered pace. I think we're at a point right now, I mean, everybody hates AI. The narrative is so bad, it's so negative on AI that it really needs to change here over the next couple of quarters, years. You know, what changes that remains to be seen, but we do need to see greater oversight. We need greater security, greater monitoring of these models. I think you also need greater communication with the broader community about the risks tied to AI. But that being said, I mean, when we think about the fundamental landscape here, you think about OpenAI potentially trying to do a pre-IPO funding round at $1.2 trillion or even north of that. You look at the hyperscalers out there, they're not going to change, you know, how they plan to spend here, we think, over the next 12 to 18 months, just given the demand trajectory out there. And just given that, yeah, I mean, I think there's clearly risks from a regulatory perspective, but in order for that risk to come to fruition, I think you need something along the

0: lines of some sort of global collaboration to kind of temper down some of the investments and progression from AI.
1: Angelo, framing and language matters a lot to me. They say things like, we're making such big advancements so quickly that we need guardrails to control what's happening. We could say something totally different about exactly the same thing. We could just say, their training methods are so bad that these issues are happening and they don't have the sufficient internal guardrails. They are now a walking liability. Angelo, why are we spending so much time framing it through the former and not enough through the latter?
0: That's a good question. And we probably should. And, you know, again, I think, and you know, where all this kind of falls, you know, on in terms of, you know, who should be kind of overseeing what and where, you know, that monitoring should, you know, be placed, I think is a really important point and question and needs to be addressed at this point in time. But when you kind of think about, you know, some of these things that we've seen here in terms of the hacking here over the last couple of months, and potentially where the world is going to go here over the next 2 years, right? As we move towards more of a physical AI world in terms of, you know, autonomous vehicles, potentially, you know, airplanes, being driven by AI, among other things. I mean, clearly, we need to kind of get that greater oversight at this point in time in these models and across these organizations before we kind of get to that next inflection point in terms of AI. Because if you think about just the overall, at least from the hyperscaler perspective at this point in time, you don't want to get it to the point where the demand trajectory and the opportunity is so great that maybe you start dismissing, you know, some of the risks that are out there.
2: Angelo, are you expecting to hear any kind of coordination between the United States and China that could potentially come out of the Trump-Xi meeting next week?
0: We're not expecting it, but I do think it is a risk that's out there. You know, just based on some of the comments that, you know, we've heard and seen from China, I don't know if you see any of that really kind of come to fruition. I think also, does the U.S. government trust any type of collaboration that they can get from China? I think, you know, it is also an unknown out there. I'd say, you know, they're probably skeptical in terms of having something along those lines. So we're not expecting anything of those lines, but that would absolutely be a risk, because if we were to see something along the lines of a greater collaboration, I think that's where the risk of potentially ratcheting down or slowing down some of that AI progression, you know, comes to, you know, becomes a real risk for some of these chip makers as well as these hyperscalers.
2: Angela, you've been covering this industry for a long time. How worried are you about some of the risks, particularly stemming from AGI?
0: I mean, I'm definitely worried about it. You know, I think when you kind of look at, again, some of the stuff that we've seen here over the last couple of months, I mean, I would say as we kind of move towards the next phases of AI, I would say, you've got to be concerned. And again, I think this is one of those situations where everybody is so worried about the negatives of the AI. And there's a lot of great things that AI can do. I mean, it can cure cancer. It could potentially cure cancer and other type of diseases one day, or help kind of get to that point. And if we see a narrative change to something along those lines, you know, it probably helps the AI narrative in trade. But as far as kind of getting to AGI, which we're essentially there at this point in time, and maybe kind of getting to levels above that, as we move towards a world where we are, where we see more physical AI and the interaction between the consumer and, you know, the models are closer in nature, I think that's where you have to get a lot more concerned. So I would say sitting here today, we've got some of those risks, but those risks really kind of become more parabolic in nature as AI becomes, you know, more center across our daily lives.
1: Angelo, it's good to see you, as always, buddy. Thank you, sir. Angelo Zeno there of CFRA on these latest developments in AI. Let's give an update on news worldwide this morning with your Bloomberg brief. Yahara has more. Hey, Yahara.
3: Hi, John. We are seeing Volvo shares rising in Swedish trading. The company announcing plans to roll out 13 new models by the end of the decade, its biggest ever product push. Volvo will introduce 7 cars for Western markets and 6 for China, including a combination of fully electric and hybrid vehicles. The chip race between Huawei and

0: NVIDIA is heating up. The Chinese tech giant is accelerating the launch of its next generation AI chip by several months. It will now be released in the first quarter of 2027 as it works to offer an alternative to U.S. semiconductors. And top tech execs are set to attend a White House state dinner for Chinese President Xi Jinping next week. Sources telling us here at Bloomberg, Apple CEO Tim Cook and OpenAI, actually not Apple CEO, but OpenAI boss Sam Altman will be there. They will join other business leaders, including NVIDIA's Jensen Huang. That's your Bloomberg Brief. John.
1: Yahira, thank you. Thanks for the update. Up next on the program, rate hikes return.
2: Inflation remains elevated. Today's policy action will support a timelier return to the committee's 2% goal. So we removed a dose of accommodation.
1: Up next, we'll catch up with Sonal Desai of Franklin Templeton, live from New York City. You're watching Bloomberg Surveillance.

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3: I'm not seeing monetary inflation. And what about the labor market? Where's the inflation in the labor market? When union labor costs are running like at 1.4% year over year, this time last year they were 2%. This is the sort of stuff you see that deep thinkers like Greenspan and right. like Bernanke and like Yellen would be talking about right now. So how are you going to get any sustained inflation right. from oil when you're not seeing monetary, housing, or labor market inflation?
2: Right.
3: In fact, you're seeing disinflation in those three principal areas of the economy.
2: David, your shop, the 20, you should see the Gnomes of Toronto.
4: Oh, boy.
2: And David Rosenberg's
4: yep.
2: shop.
4: Yep.
2: You just published your retail sales takeout. And I'm sorry, David Rosenberg, but Rosenberg Research, this is a really plus view on inflation, on retail, rather. I should say, is nominal GDP going to come down?
3: I expect that nominal GDP growth will be decelerating because, you know, notwithstanding the very good retail sales report, it did come off a negative in July. It looks as though real retail sales are running somewhere below 2% annualized for the third quarter, so not too hot, not too cold. But keep in mind that one thing that's going to happen post November the third after the midterms is we get fiscal gridlock. That's going to replace 6 years of unrelenting fiscal stimulus, and that's going to cut into aggregate demand.
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5: 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On Zero, inside China's $7 trillion green finance market. 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
6: Stocks bouncing back this morning, firmer by 0.8% on the S&P 500, on the Nasdaq 100, higher by 1 percentage point. Bond market advancing, yields lower across the curve, 2s, 10s and 30s. Once again, 30s down by 3 basis points at 5.33. As Bramo indicated, some of this coming off the back of crude, not just the higher move from the Federal Reserve. Crude lower on WTI and Brent this morning, down by 2%. Brent at 103, WTI around 100. And the surveillance this morning, the rate hikes return.
7: Inflation remains elevated. Today's policy action will support a timelier return to the committee's 2% goal. I would be hard-pressed to describe broad financial conditions as restrictive. This view was widely shared by the committee. So we removed a dose of accommodation.
6: So here's the latest this morning.

0: The Federal Reserve raising rates and signalling one more hike this year. Some will desire Franklin Templeton writing Warsh is arguably the most hawkish and orthodox Fed chair we've had since Volcker. They will likely hike again. Sunil joins us now for more. Sunil, good morning.
1: Good morning.
0: You were kind of out front on some of this. I want to give you some time just to explain it. You thought that people were getting this Federal Reserve chair wrong quite early on. Can you explain what you saw and what indications you have now about what's going to happen next?
1: So actually what I saw was, instead of filtering everything through the prism of Trump picked him, he seems to be Trump's man, to try and separate all of that from what Kevin Warsh has consistently been saying for a very, very long period of time, that the Fed should not have been engaged in QE for as long and as heavily as it was. Orthodoxy, orthodoxy, orthodoxy, that there had been mission creep. All of those things pointed us in the direction of a Fed chair who was going to drag the committee back to its roots. If you go back to the Greenspan era, there were times where there weren't even press conferences, right? You never knew. You only knew when you came back out. A lot of what we've seen is post-global financial crisis developments, when the market was in periodic crises, and that crisis mentality seems to have extended far too long. So what I saw was just somebody who seems to be trying to bring us back to what I would consider a good normal space, where financial markets start pricing in risks.
0: What's a good normal interest rate right now?
1: So I actually think that where we are is, so if we talk about 4 to 4.25, and again, Jonathan, I've been here for a long time talking about the fact that I think Fed, neutral Fed funds is 4 to 4.25, right? So we're kind of getting there. And why I think that was always based of, assume, big assumption, that the Fed gets back to its 2.25 inflation, two and a quarter inflation target, 2% productivity growth, and you get to a nominal Fed funds, upward sloping yield curve, when the economy isn't in recession, isn't overheating, you should get 100 to 150 basis points of upward slope. Now, judge that a little bit with global liquidity being ample, more than ample. Maybe you don't get much above 5, 5.25 on 10 years. But, yeah, this isn't bad.
2: Well, one thing that we've heard, Bob Michael and the Julian Emanuel this morning, saying that long-term bonds look really appealing here, especially given the global rate hiking cycle. Mm-hmm. Are you on that same page?
1: Not quite yet, but we could get there, right? I think we're at good value, so we're not short. You know, we've been playing this range for a while now, between 440 and around 480, 490, you know, and this is appealing to us. But if you're talking about going massively outright long, probably a little bit early, because we do need to see more data, much like the Fed does, you know, in terms of what's going to happen next. In the sense, is he going to take us to 450? And again, I've been saying for a very long time that every time Powell would say rates are mildly contractionary, I would say they're actually modestly expansionary, because we were at 350, 375. We're not out of bounds, loose, but we're certainly modestly expansionary. As we get back to a neutral level of rates, assuming that we don't have a massive expansion of the fiscal deficit, yes, it might start looking interesting.
2: How did you reconcile the comment that this Federal Reserve wants a timelier return to 2% with the statement of economic projections that seem to suggest a normal three-year rolling target of when we actually get there?
1: I think this is why I take the SEPs with a massive grain of salt, in the sense that the SEPs get revised every three months, and they've been massively wrong again and again in terms of their own projections of what the economy is going to do and what they are going to do. And that's reasonable. I think he's essentially, they are saying that they're giving themselves the latitude to raise as much or as little as they need, because they get the chance to revise these projections.
0: Mike asked him about that apparent disconnect. Mike McKee in the news conference, I'm sure you heard him ask the question. Yeah. It was batted away. He said it wasn't my forecast, which by definition is right, because he didn't have a forecast. He didn't put anything in the SEP. How did you interpret that response, though? What do you think he meant by that?
1: I think he's guiding us to a point when we don't have SEPs, frankly. And actually, Jay Powell himself had often said he really hates the SEPs. He doesn't think they're valuable, that we all focus on the SEPs far too much as a guide of future policy. And he's saying that there are individuals who have these views. So I actually just read it as exactly that, another step in the move towards, I'm not going to tell you what I'm

0: going to do, go out there and look at the data.
1: What do you think he's about to make going into next year? How different is this going to be?
0: I wouldn't be surprised if we went from, what was it, 29 minutes to 20 minutes to 15 minutes to a statement which says, look, we're not changing policy. I don't need to talk to you today. I think that, you know, am I forecasting this? I think this is the direction he'd probably like to go to.
1: Okay.
0: Go in.
1: So, no, I appreciate it. Thanks for being here.
0: Thank you.
1: Nailing this Federal Reserve under this Fed Chair, Kevin Warsh. Sunil Desai there, Franklin Templeton. A reduction in the meetings, certainly a reduction in the length of the news conference. I welcome that. It was a little bit too long anyway. Always lost steam after about 30 minutes, so that's okay with me. I'm sure it's okay with a lot of other people too.
2: I thought it was very clean. I thought that it was actually something that gave people a lot of information. The actual statement was 114 words, down from 131 words, so clearly it is moving in that
1: lower
2: kind of contractionary direction.
1: Double-digit statement coming up before the midterms, maybe.
2: Yeah. We're keeping on hold.
1: Thanks for coming. Coming up next, Savita Subramaniam of Bank of America, Tom Simons of Jefferies, Sherry Paul of Morgan Stanley, and the former New York Fed President Bill Dudley. All of that in the second hour of Bloomberg Surveillance just around the corner.

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3: On the latest edition of the Wall Street Week podcast, a discussion with Catherine Boyle of Andreessen Horowitz about the American dynamism practice she co-founded to work with the Pentagon to seed high-tech projects for cutting-edge defense needs, what it's taken to put together two very different cultures, and what it's meant for an entrenched procurement system that doesn't naturally move at the speed of tech.
4: The Pentagon has learned that testing and having open competitions between companies has been a really effective way to make sure that the best companies win. And again, I think new entrants have always said, hey, we're not afraid of a good challenge. We want to get our hardware into the water. We want to get our hardware into space. We want to take on the risk. We're not asking for the Department of War to give us money to do R&D, which is very different than what the primes have historically asked. We will do our own research and development, but we want a seat at the table, meaning that when there's an open competition for companies to enter a new contract, we want to be able to prove to the Department of War that we can meet their demands. And so I think Silicon Valley is very good at rising to the occasion. They're very good at moving very quickly and testing and making sure that they can prove to the Department of War that they're able to build the products that the Department of War needs. Now, I think one of the critical things that Silicon Valley has always asked for is there used to be a regime of we want it built this way or with these parts or with this type of integrated system. And I think Silicon Valley engineers like to build things themselves. If you know sort of the book of Elon and the story of Elon, Elon says the simplest part is no part. So when requirements are built by the Department of War, oftentimes they're thinking in previous ways, you know, things that are not necessarily cutting edge. And so I think what Silicon Valley always asks for is have an open competition. Don't make requirements so onerous that we have to operate like it's 1994. We want to operate like it's 2026.
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12: The FOMC decided to raise the target range for the federal funds rate by a quarter of a percentage point.
13: A clear, overwhelming majority of folks think they need to move at least once more.
14: They're certainly

0: more to go. I'm a little skeptical that it's just going to be one more.
1: You got a strong consensus for at least two rate hikes.
2: This is the beginning of a rate hiking cycle.
3: This is Bloomberg Surveillance with Jonathan Farrow, Lisa Abramowitz, and Anne-Marie Hordern.
4: Live from New York City this morning. Good morning, good morning. For our audience worldwide, the second hour of Bloomberg Surveillance starts right now. And your scores, the price action looks like this. Equity futures on the S&P 500 bouncing back from a three-day slide, up by 0.9 on the S&P, on the Nasdaq high by 1 percentage point. In the bond market, some relief fueled by a retreat in crude. Yields lower at the front end of the curve by 2 basis points. Twos at 4.71, 10 still around 5%. In the next hour or so, we're going to hear from the Bank of England. We're hearing from them right now. You're also going to hear from the BOJ tomorrow. The Bank of Japan said to follow the Federal Reserve with an interest rate hike. You do not see that this morning, Bramo, from the BOE.
5: Yeah, keeping interest rates on hold in a 6-3 vote at 3.75%. This is largely what was expected. There was about a 10% chance they could potentially hike rates. They do see a protracted period of elevated inflation. They do see that remaining at about 4% going forward. A real question, though, here about what the risk management strategy is. This from the Bank of America's Andrew Bailey, saying policy may have to tighten if the conflict is prolonged, talking about the conflict in the Middle East, again focusing on how much this has pressured the overall situation for a lot of central bankers around the world.
4: Have you got Andrew Hollenhorst on the mind over a city?
5: I do. That's okay. This is going to be a really interesting call because they are also facing off with potentially weakening labor market statistics, which really challenges.
4: It's kind of shocking in some ways that they see inflation slightly above 4% in the first quarter of 2027, and you've got a Bank of England that isn't hiking interest rates, unlike what we've seen from the ECB, what we've seen from the Fed, and what we're about to see from the BOJ.
5: The challenge for them is that the labor market just is not strong, and you're seeing that right now with data that came in much worse than expected. They don't have the growth backdrop that some of these other countries have, so they don't have the luxury in the same kind of way. That said, a real question, I'm very curious to read the dissents of the three members who did not agree with this and to get some indication of what could be coming down the pike.
4: We are conflict dependent. I would argue we are conflict dependent at the ECB as well. I would argue to a lesser extent, but to an extent, we are conflict dependent in the United States of the Federal Reserve too. This move in energy has persisted. It's gone on for now for 7 months. We're at triple digits. We're nowhere near where we were only a few months ago. We've had a close to 20% move just so far this month alone. That's a problem for these central banks. I don't think we'd be in the position we are right now with monetary policy if we did not have the war in the Middle East.
5: I can't disagree with that. I think that that absolutely is the case. The real challenge for central bankers is there enough growth to sustain prices at an elevated level without substantial demand destruction? And that is what we heard from Kevin Warsh. The idea that the second and third order effects are what he's watching, since he cannot control the price of oil. And clearly that is what the ECB is watching as well. You can't have persistent price inflation, even with a supply side shock, unless you have enough growth to sustain the spending to really maintain prices where they are. And what we're hearing is that resilience coming from the likes of the airlines, coming from the banks, coming from all of the financing companies, that really highlights how that's the case,
4: it's
5: at least in the United States.
4: Certainly easier to make that argument in the U.S. than it is in Europe.
5: Exactly.
4: Or the U.K. for that matter. Futures right now stateside on the S&P 500, higher by 0.9% on the S&P. We've talked lots about the bond market. Let's sit at the front end of the curve. 7 consecutive days of high yields on a 2-year coming into today through Wednesday. Yields retreating just a little bit at the very front end of the curve. The takeaway from the Fed chair, Kevin Warsh, after that meeting yesterday: thank you for 25. Where's the next one coming from? It was implied in the dot plot at the Federal Reserve they'll go one more time. Some members, many, I'm using Fed lingo here, leaning towards another one in 27.
5: Yeah, ultimately, how much are we pricing in 3 rate hikes that now is the de facto understanding from this Federal Reserve? Because the Fed said, as Kevin Warsh said, they are starting this process of removing accommodation. Again, we have shifted up the benchmark neutral rate in that statement when you say essentially they're removing accommodation. The significance of this is that they're not moderately restrictive. They're not in a pretty good place anymore. This is a different environment with an accelerating U.S. economy facing off with supply shocks.
4: Might have been a nod also to the insurance that was taken out last year. That was certainly how Matt Lazzetti of Deutsche Bank interpreted those comments. Removing a dose of accommodation, implying there's 2 more doses to remove, which were the 3 cuts they delivered at the back end of last year. Whether we see that in October and again in December, or December and again in early 27. I don't know, but most people assume October's not happening because of the midterms. I'm not so sure about that. Let's see what we hear from the Fed officials in the coming week.
5: You know, I'm a little bit mad at you because...
4: What for? What have I done now?
5: I have in my head, you know, just a spoonful of sugar.
4: Oh, all you can think of is Mary Poppins now. So

0: it's like remove a dose of accommodation helps the yields go down. I mean, I can't get it out of my head now. So that's what I'm going to be thinking
1: about. Now I feel bad because it's not my quote. I need to find out who wrote it. I was half asleep. You know what it's like. I wake up in the middle of the night and I start reading Southside Research at about 1 a.m.
0: Exactly.
1: And I saw a note from someone. I've completely forgotten who
0: was
1: the author.
0: And then you gave it to me. So there you go. I'm distracted.
1: I'll do a word search in my inbox in just a moment. Okay. Coming up this hour, Savita Subramanian with Bank of America join us. Warning that we're due for a pullback. We'll catch up with Sherry Paul of Morgan Stanley on private wealth's role in the race to finance AI. And we'll catch up with the former New York Fed President Bill Dudley on why one hike is not enough. We begin this hour with stocks recovering following a Fed-induced sell-off. Savita Subramanian with Bank of America writing, we're overdue for a pullback and entering a seasonally weak period. Savita joins us now for more. Savita, good morning.
2: Good morning.
1: I read your note earlier this week. Just explain why you think we are due for that pullback.
2: Yeah, I mean, I think there's a few reasons. One, if you look at positioning, we're at a point where it's not necessarily, you know, we're not in euphoria where everybody is 99% equities, but we are at a point where equity allocations have grown largely through performance of stocks. And when you think about where we are in the year, we've got September, October, two seasonally weak months. I don't put a lot of stock in the seasonal trends, but I do think it's interesting that we're entering September, October, haven't had a pullback for about over 6 months now. And pullbacks of 5% or more typically happen 3 times a year. So it just feels like things are moving kind of a little bit too well. And there's a reason.
1: Are you looking for multiple compression then?
2: So, you know, our thesis this year played out, but what we got, and we actually nudged up our year-end target a little bit. And the reason was we had multiple compression in the spots where we thought we would see it, but we saw really outsized earnings surprise. So at some level, you know, one could argue that the multiple compression we had this year was really what we were expecting to see, and the surprise was earnings. We're at 7,400 on our target, which, you know, everybody that I talked to was like, why bother moving from 71 to 74? You're still below where the market is. I just think that we're in a rough patch right now. It feels like we're due for a pullback. Maybe over the next 12 months we get, you know, 1 or 2 percentage point gains, but doesn't feel like a really robust market environment. Every worry is starting to surface about tech, AI, interconnectedness, leverage, and you've got the Fed tightening, which I think is good in terms of controlling inflation, but it's also a slowing mechanism for the economy and spending.
0: Is this essentially the market having generalized anxiety before earnings?
2: GAD. Yeah, I like it. I like it. That might be our next
0: essentially
2: report title.
0: Okay, great. Well, hopefully we can come up with a song with it. But I just wonder, you know, is that the issue? Or is this something that's actually a statement on earnings slowing?
2: Well, earnings are slowing, right? I mean, it's hard to say they're not going to slow just on a math basis, right? I mean, it'd be awesome if we got above 50% next year, but it's really hard to imagine how that happens. I think the question is slowing earnings a reason to sell certain stocks that are really decelerating? And what we're seeing is a major slowdown in areas like communication services, the hyperscalers. They've already derated pretty aggressively. I think now what everybody seems to be worried about is, what if we see a pullback or a disappointment in CapEx next year, right? What if these companies can't sustain these wads of money in terms of AI spending? That's not our base case. We don't see that as a realistic scenario.
0: Can you see the broadening out and the equal weight continuing to outperform even with a series of rate hikes around the world from different central banks?
2: Oh, sure. We've had broad markets during periods of tightening. We absolutely have. In fact, if you look at the 70s, we actually had a pretty broad market environment. The market went down a bunch in the early
0: 70s. Is that the analogy?
2: Yeah. I mean, it's not, I don't think it's going to be that bad because we've got a governor on inflation, which is demographics, tech, etc. But we are in an environment where I think a broad market is easier to argue for, just given the fact that we've had one big swath of stocks lead. They're now about to decelerate in earnings. Maybe they don't go down, but I think there's a lot of other more interesting places to be. So the question is, if we do see a disappointment in CapEx, I think that would be the really negative catalyst, but it would actually support mega cap tech, right? So I think now we're in an interesting environment where you know, at the beginning of the year, we were like, buy the companies that get the money, buy the CapEx takers. And now the CapEx spenders are much cheaper, have managed to raise capital that was absorbed by the market.

0: market. And we've seen valuations really move around quite a bit. So now the question is, do you want to buy all this short cycle, cyclical stuff if we are at risk of a CapEx disappointment next year?
1: So you have a preference for the hyperscalers right now?
0: Well, I mean, I think that what's getting interesting is that they're much cheaper. They're, you know, morphing into value stocks. And you know me, I love large cap value. And I feel like there's an opportunity to think about adding exposure here versus some of the high-flying cyclical names that have really re-rated.
1: What do you think the lead to ship looks like on the way down there? What leads the pullback?
0: The pullback, yeah. I mean, I think financials are probably a riskier place to be. I think they always behave badly in pullbacks. I think longer term, they look fine. Big banks, big, large regulated companies look okay. They're relatively healthy. But I guess I think it's more of a beta move going down, like a higher beta move going down. You know, at some level, we're sticking with our overweights and staples, and healthcare looks interesting now. Like, it's probably more defensive and yieldy at this point.
1: You're describing sort of like cyclical growth scare type stuff
0: just,
1: on the way
0: yeah,
1: down.
0: Yeah, a little bit of it. I feel like there are like little frissons of panic that emerge every now and then in that area of the market. And the question our cyclical analysts have is, you know, what do we think about over the next 3 years? Is this CapEx cycle continuing unfettered? Are we going to have a credit cycle in the middle of this? So I think that's where we're seeing some, you know, rejiggering of allocations.
2: How much downside is there left for the Russell 2000 then, which has actually outperformed over the past couple of months?
0: The Russell has done really well. But credit to Jill. She runs that market. But I think that, you know, here she's talked about a more nuanced view with the Fed hiking, just because, I mean, what's interesting is the Russell is not the old Russell where it's all just economically sensitive domestic stocks. It's now a bunch of large caps that are facing financing problems and have dropped into the Russell. And I think that's where rates on the short end are a problem. So if you see more than three rate hikes and you get an upside surprise on the short end, the cost of financing is potentially higher for that cohort of the market. Whereas, I mean, the good news about tech, hyperscale, all these big companies is they've actually raised debt during a pretty good period, right? They've locked in really long tenured, low interest rate debt. So in a way, they're all maybe more insulated from a rising rate environment than other areas.
1: Happy to say that Jill's going to join us on Monday.
0: Oh,
1: so we'll
0: great.
1: Talk about small caps on
0: go.
1: Monday. Savita, thank you. It's good to see you. Thank you.
0: Nice to see you.
1: Savita Subramaniam there of Bank of America. Let's give you an update on news worldwide this morning. Let's get to your Bloomberg brief. Yahira has more. Hey, Yahira.
3: Hi, John. President Donald Trump is planning to meet with Gulf leaders on the sidelines of the UN General Assembly meeting in New York next week. Axios reporting the president wants to discuss the next steps for the Iran war. OpenAI sharing several previously undisclosed incidents of its AI models misbehaving, including fabricating data and unauthorized actions. The company also releasing a new framework for tracking, investigating, and publicly disclosing instances of model misalignment. And Merriam-Webster adding 1,400 words to the U.S. dictionary. The new entries include words and meanings that have demonstrated widespread use over time. They include words like cuffing season, whack-a-mole, and the Mandela effect, as well as culinary-inspired terms like superfood and cake pop. That's your Bloomberg brief, John.
1: Yahira, I think you've triggered Bramo. What are you upset about? What do you like?
4: Well, first of all, cake pop. And I feel like that was influenced by a couple of people in a different generation. And they are so expensive at Starbucks. And it really bothers me because people always want that. And it just feels like a waste.
1: You seem so fired up about this. could not care less.
4: Well, yeah, not yet. You will.
1: You
4: will.
1: Think I will?
4: Yeah, I think you will. You think I'll just get him a cake pop.
1: How much are they?
4: They're like $350 for this little thing.
1: Okay. And that's really like building the cost of Casa Bramo.
4: Especially when you're talking about Ticonderoga pencils that have doubled in price.
1: You got fired up about that yesterday,
4: yeah.
1: Too. Yeah.
4: And then, of course, college tuition, but that's another
1: story. Yeah, that's a real expense, right? Send them to Europe. Give them a year off.
4: All right, well.
1: Gap year, Bramo.
4: All right.
1: And a three-year course.
4: Gap year.
1: Yeah. Gap year. So the upper class in the UK might call it.
4: Well, I'll run it by him.
1: I'm not cut from that cloth, so that's not my accent. Anyway, up next, backing the Fed head.

0: interest rates are too high. They're not appropriate. I talked to Kevin, and I said, you might as well vote with the board because it's not going to matter. The board is very hostile. They're very political. They're doing the wrong thing. They're a bunch of politicians.
1: Up next, I'll catch up with Tom Simons of Jefferies, live from New York City this morning. Good morning.
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3: On the latest edition of the Bloomberg Daybreak Europe podcast, our Athens Deputy Bureau Chief Paul Tugwell discusses how opposition to data centres may be growing around the world, but not in Greece, where the Public Power Corporation is planning to build one of Europe's largest data centres, and the hope is that it will bring jobs to Greece.
4: So, Public Power Corporation plans to build a very large data center, a mega data center, initially 300 megawatts, but designed so that it can be expanded to 1 gigawatt by 2031. Now, this investment is important for the company itself because it wants to move from being just a power provider, it's Greece's largest power provider, to being also a technology company. So, it's important for the company. But the company wants to locate this data center in a former lignite-fired power station near the town of Kozani in northwestern Greece, which was the region where Greece had its deposits of lignite coal. And the government in 2019 decided it would stop the use of lignite coal for producing power, which would also mean that an end to mining operations. And that obviously had a negative effect on the local economy of the region. So this data center, because of where it will be, is seen potentially as being something that would help with the employment situation in the area and helping employees who used to work for PPC in different activities moving towards technology-related jobs. The main reason there is support for this investment locally as a data center is that it has the potential to prevent an exodus.
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1: Lisa, who I have a tremendous amount of respect for, have worked with for a long time, is so extensively researched ahead of the programme that in the commercial break she's now looking at how much cake pops cost.
5: Yes, you see, seasonal specialties, unicorn or hedgehog cake pop can potentially
1: Starbucks?
5: Range to cost more than $4 a cake pop.
1: Is that what they're charging at
5: yeah.
1: Starbucks?
5: Well, if you get a unicorn cake pop.
1: I don't
5: pop.
1: Go to Starbucks, so I wouldn't know.
5: I haven't
1: is
5: bought
1: that
5: a unicorn
1: the, is that on the counter
5: pop.
1: At the front?
5: Yeah, so it's very enticing for those who are drawn in by those types of things.
1: That's it.
5: And
1: okay.
5: Then it's just like this extra thing on top of the half-calf, half-decaf.
1: That's inflation, promo. That's the real stuff.
5: But this is the issue.
1: That's
5: and
1: it.
5: People are getting frustrated about their cake pops and they're putting in the Webster, Merriam-Webster dictionary.
1: There you go. Futures up this morning by 0.8%. Equities feed on nominal growth. Nominal growth is hot because cake pops are so expensive. The Nasdaq up by 1%. I'm trying to make this work, Bramo.
5: You're crushing it.
1: Yeah.
5: I think that was great.
1: Twos, tens and thirties this morning. Yields shaping up as follows. Yields at the front end of the curve retreating, still around 470. Tens down by 6 basis points this morning, 496. How much of the long end move is about the move in oil? Lisa talked about that. How much of it is about this Fed getting back some credibility? Brent at 103, WTI around 100. Under surveillance this morning, backing the Fed chair.
0: Interest rates are too high. They're not appropriate. I talked to Kevin, and I said, you might as well vote with the board because it's not going to matter. The board is very hostile. They're very political. They're doing the wrong thing. They're a bunch of politicians. We should be paying the lowest interest rate anywhere in the world.
1: So here's the latest this morning. The president maintaining confidence in Fed Chair Kevin Warsh and instead blaming the Fed's, quote, hostile board for the unanimous decision to hike interest rates. Bloomberg's Tyler Kendall has more. Hey, Tyler.
6: Hey, John, good morning. Well, as you heard, President Trump says that he's standing by his Fed chair and that actually the pair spoke before the decision was announced. Right there, he outlined that he claimed to have told Kevin Warsh that he should go along and vote with the board, alleging that they are politically motivated against him, even as we repeatedly hear from the Fed chair himself that they are focused on the economic fundamentals. That includes pointing to geopolitical risks as contributing to inflation, as there's been little movement on the diplomatic front when it comes to the conflict in the Middle East. In fact, President Trump himself said yesterday that Iran appears nowhere near close to striking a deal. The president also, of course, went on to reiterate his claims that U.S. borrowing costs should be the lowest in the world.

0: world, even as we know a range of factors contribute. Now, for his end, Kevin Warsh didn't detail any conversations he's had or hasn't had with President Trump, though he did say that the economy appears to be strengthening and that there is an attitude of optimism on the FOMC. Of course, though, the decision yesterday did defy President Trump's threat that he could escalate his tariff policies if monetary policy isn't eased. John, that marks just one in what has been a recent flurry of proposals and threats from the president, as voters and polling continue to say that the economy remains the number one frustration as we get closer to November.
1: Tyler Kendall with the latest down in Washington, D.C. Tyler, thank you. Thomas Simons of Jefferies has this to say. Warsh gave credible justification for tightening rather than remaining on hold, but without setting expectations that a large series of further hikes will be necessary. Tom joins us now for more. Tom, welcome to the program, sir. You like this performance. It was different to what we saw back in July. What did you like about it?
2: Yeah, the performance in June and July, and even in Jackson Hole, seemed like a series of, kind of bouncing back and forth between different narratives. And it wasn't clear if he was being very hawkish or if he was really particularly concerned about inflation. But this time around, I think that he gave a really good bit of context behind the move, which is that, you know, he came into the office not 100% sure if the economy was in really good shape. Now the data does suggest that there is some robust growth going on, that the labor market is in good shape, and that with this excess inflation, the risk-reward favors a little bit of tightening in order to try to tamp it down a little bit. And he's not particularly worried that that's going to tip the economy into a recession or that it's going to spark a big move higher in unemployment.
1: Tom, many people have criticized the Fed chair for not articulating a so-called reaction function, but the last two times he spoke, both in Jackson Hole and this time as well, he's pointed to a number of indicators that he's quite focused on. What's on his dashboard from your perspective that you'll use now as an indicator as to which way he'll be leaning in the coming meetings?
2: Yeah, it's not easy. It's not the same as it was before, where you could say, you know, you're looking at like a 3-month moving average of an inflation indicator or something like that. I think his reaction function is that the PCE deflator has been above target for 65 months, right? They are not particularly happy with the fact that the inflation goal has not been met for a long time. They are not reacting to short-term fluctuations in data, which I think actually at this point is an appropriate move. Whether it's the employment data or the inflation data, or a series of other indicators, we've seen some really, sort of volatile month-to-month movements, some big revisions. So it doesn't really pay off to react to, you know, 1 month's worth of data. I think that instead it's like, okay, you know, we're looking at sort of where we think a restrictive level of policy is. We're not 100% sure exactly where it is, but we know that it doesn't appear to be particularly restrictive right now. So we're going to just sort of incrementally tweak policy a little bit higher, which is why, like I said in the note, I don't think that this means that we're necessarily going to get a series of hikes towards a level that is known currently. Instead, I think it's just going to be kind of like a little bit of a nudge here and there.
3: Do you think that if the Fed does execute rate hikes in tandem with market expectations and where the 2-year is currently priced, that that could potentially slow growth substantially in the United States?
2: It's not particularly clear right now, and not a lot of growth seems to be particularly sensitive to interest rates right now. You know, obviously our CapEx cycle driven by AI is not something where there's a lot of attention paid to rates that are being borrowed at, and something like the housing market, which is typically where you see a good multiplier from consumer activity, is essentially dead and is not going to get any worse with slightly higher rates. So I don't think that there is a huge risk that we're going to see the economy tip into a much slower pace of growth or recession as a consequence of slightly higher rates. One thing I would say is that the market seems to be pretty far ahead of where the Fed is right now. You know, based on where we saw the dots, it looks like the consensus is that we're only going to get maybe one more hike here, where the market, I think, is looking at it like, okay, if you're going to try to use rates to bring down inflation, you're probably going to need to hike substantially more than, you know, just one or two. We're probably going to get maybe, you know, closer to 100 basis points of hikes over time. If that's the case, then, you know, I start to get a little bit more worried. But if it's only another 25 or maybe even 50 basis points, I don't think that it's going to be a huge concern, especially if oil comes down and we get a little bit of a goose to real income at some point.
1: Hey, Tom, I'm sure you had a really busy afternoon, so we appreciate you making some time for us this morning. Thank you, sir. Thomas Simons there of Jefferies weighing in on the Federal Reserve. After some key dates now going into October, only a few weeks away, October 14th, CPI, and then a little bit later that month, towards the end of the month, you're going to get PCE for the Federal Reserve. There is a meeting, of course, at the back end of

0: that month as well for the FOMC. Now he's talked about repeatedly, not once but twice, the amount of components above 3% of inflation. That's going to be the focus for a lot of people in this market, just counting the numbers, are they up, down, the same, sideways? What kind of lean is this Fed chair going to have into each meeting going into year end?
1: There's a new dashboard, and it's maybe a less of an emphasis on core PCE and more of an emphasis on the components of CPI. Right now, we're looking at a 53% chance of a rate hike in October, baked into market expectations, and a three out of four chance that there's going to be some sort of rate hike at the December meeting. So clearly, people pricing in another rate hike for this year. The midterm elections, that's going to be a tricky one.
0: October 28th is the next Fed meeting, a few days after that, the midterms. Coming up, we'll catch up with Sherry Poole of Morgan Stanley on private wealth's role in the race to finance AI. Plus, Shahira has your morning movers. Chip stocks gaining on renewed AI optimism. You see the gains across the board in the pre-market. Live from New York City, you're watching Bloomberg TV.
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8: From the Sky News Centre at midday, Princess Diana's brother claims the then Prince Charles told him she would be forgotten soon enough in the days after her death. Earl Spencer says the comment came during a heated row over William and Harry walking behind their mother's coffin. Buckingham Palace says grief can cloud reason, affect judgment and colour memory. Jack Royston from Newsweek says the unusually direct palace response is significant.
9: The royal family has been on the record to journalists for years, dating back decades, that they never respond to books, and they didn't respond to Prince Harry. But they have chosen to respond to this, and they have basically poured a lot of fuel on the fire.
8: Meanwhile, King Charles is hosting a meeting of artificial intelligence bosses and will say the technology is deeply concerning. His Majesty wants executives to make sure systems don't allow us to lose our humanity. Some breaking news, and the Bank of England decided to keep interest rates unchanged at 3.75%. That's despite inflation in the UK rising to 3.1% yesterday. A new drug for breast cancer patients could give people an extra 7 months of life compared to chemotherapy. The treatment's now been approved by the NHS in England. Macklemore's donating his entire earnings from Ed Sheeran's tour to charities supporting Palestinian people. The rapper's made the £750,000 pledge after being dropped as a support act for comments he made about the conflict in Gaza. The British singer claims it was the promoter who made that decision. Tour expert Ray Waddell says it's a very unique situation.
10: Well, money is power, and if you're paying for everything, yes, you can make that call, but almost without exception, the promoter wants to do what the artists want. Artists lead the business.
8: And a river that's home to around 500 crocodiles has been cleared to host Olympic and Paralympic rowing and canoeing events at the 2032 Brisbane Games. The course is on the Fitzroy River, and it passed an assessment which didn't consider the reptiles. That's the latest. I'm Barry.
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0: Look at a snap, a three-day losing streak on the S&P, a three-day slide this morning, a bounce on the S&P 500, higher by 0.8%, on the Nasdaq up by 1 percentage point. Not a great run. Over the last week or so, we are down for the 7 of the last 8 sessions on the S&P 500. Yesterday, no different. A pullback within that on the index, some struggles for the banks, a mix of soft guidance.

Plus a flatter yield curve. Check it out this morning. Twos, tens coming into today, the flattest since June. The difference between twos and tens only now around within 30 basis points. A lot of the work done at the front end yesterday, Lisa, yields higher. Yields this morning still around 470 and a big spread.

0: point. We're hearing more people say they actually find it attractive. Bob Michael, Julian Emanuel. In the meantime, you're seeing the front end of the yield curve, people challenging it and saying we're baking in too many rate hikes. We'll see. Let's take a look at the dashboard and whether more than 50% of the components of CPI are
1: That's
0: above 3% or not. But ultimately, that is the tension developing under the hood of this yield curve.
1: Quite a stretch for twos. Two-year yields higher for seven consecutive sessions through yesterday. That's the longest stretch since spring of 2023, I believe. The move we're seeing this morning, not just about the action from the Federal Reserve, Lisa alluded to it earlier on today, also off the back of crude, WTI and Brent. A really important development yesterday, overshadowed by the Federal Reserve decision and the news conference that happened immediately after the headline drop. Just how quickly that east-west pipeline will come online in Saudi Arabia. Getting back to about halfway where it was, but still compared to expectations and how they were set at the beginning of this week, there was a belief by some, fueled by some reporting from AP, that it could take weeks, not days, to get that back online.
0: This is one of the release valves that have allowed the oil prices to remain at least a little bit less exponential in terms of how quickly they've risen than some people had expected, and it's certainly a fear taken out of markets. Ultimately, how much is oil prices? How much are oil prices in the driving seat? To take a look at Bank of England and their rhetoric, they are conflict dependent.
1: Big time.
0: To what degree is this entire market conflict dependent? And is the oil price that we get out of the Middle East, and frankly for diesel and gasoline, very much in the driving seat?
1: 103 on Brent this morning. 2 hours away from the cash open. Let's get you some single names, some morning movers. Yahira has more. Hey, Yahira.
2: Hi, John. We are seeing a boost across the entire tech trade this morning, but I want to zero in on the chip makers, NVIDIA, AMD, Broadcom, all up in the pre-market after what has been a very rough quarter for the chip stocks. The semiconductor index is down about 22% this quarter. And of course, that all has to do with those calls to slow down AI development, raising questions about future demand. But I will say, as you mentioned, with falling oil prices and falling yields, we are seeing a rally across the entire AI trade. And that is extending to the power names as well. We are seeing Bloom Energy extending yesterday's gains up 4.7%. And that is after RBC said that its fuel cells could power a massive new data center in Pennsylvania. And sticking with that same theme, take a look at Generac shares. They are soaring nearly 30% in the pre-market after agreeing to supply up to $8 billion worth of generators for Amazon's data centers, and that would be to provide backup power for them. And the payoff could be substantial. Bloomberg Intelligence says that the deal could lift 2027 earnings by 15% above expectations. So this is a big win for this company. John.
1: Yahira, thank you. More from Yahira in our next hour. On a raise out this morning, the Federal Reserve hiking interest rates, sparking backlash from the President, Donald Trump.
3: Interest rates are too high. They're not appropriate. I talked to Kevin, and I said, you might as well vote with the board because it's not going to matter. The board is very hostile. They're doing the wrong thing. We should be paying the lowest interest rate anywhere in the world.
1: The president calling for borrowing costs to be 1% or lower. Elsewhere, Congress passing a bill authorizing new tariffs against Russia. The legislation allowing the U.S. to impose a 500% levy on imported goods from Moscow and an additional 100% tariff on the top five purchasers of Russian crude. Watch that space. Apple's Tim Cook and OpenAI's Sam Altman expected to attend a White House dinner for Chinese President Xi Jinping next week. Sources telling us here at Bloomberg, the tech executives will join alongside other business leaders, including the man himself, NVIDIA's Jensen Huang.
0: This to me is what I'm watching most closely going into the meeting between Xi Jinping and Donald Trump, considering the fact that a real question here is how much will these two countries get on the same page when it comes to regulating some of the more advanced or frontier models of artificial intelligence. I was reading some literature yesterday about this and why China hasn't been at the fore of some of these anxieties. You don't hear them talking about the 10% chance of human life getting eradicated. And part of it is just that their view on regulation is a bit different, but also the frontier models are a bit different here in the United States than they are in China, and potentially are a bit ahead of where China is and might be seeing things that some of the Chinese models haven't been seeing yet. A real question here about whether you can convince two countries that it's in their joint interest not to eradicate the human race.
1: Okay, well, I'm going to park that because I'm not going to address that specifically. But let's talk about China specifically. Okay. So Dilip Singh of PGIM talked about this briefly, and he came up with a really interesting framework to think about the China situation. Everyone's thinking about this as a race to the bottom. How are these these frontier models being developed in China? Are they just distilling the US models? Is that where the advancements are actually coming from? And if that's the case, does it

0: introduce a soft ceiling in China anyway if they pull back on development in the U.S.?
1: This is exactly the point, that if essentially they're just distilling models from the United States, then they can go faster if the U.S. models are going faster, and it's sort of like the way to slow it down is just to slow the U.S. model creation down. Unclear, and I think that that is the answer when we talk to different tech analysts, unclear exactly how far behind some of the Chinese labs truly are in coming up with those frontier models and whether they could catch up in the meantime if the U.S. models truly did slow down.
0: Jeetu Patel of Cisco is going to break some of this down for us in about 45 minutes from now, so look out for that conversation. Let's talk about financing the boom, another deal. A group of 10 banks are backing Blackstone and Alphabet's new cloud business with a $22 billion chip loan. We've seen a series of this. The boom is alive and well. Sherry Poole of Morgan Stanley joins us around the table to talk about financing that boom. Sherry, good morning.
2: Good morning.
0: Hey, welcome to the show. It's good
2: Thank
0: to see you. It's good to have you with us.
2: Thank you. Appreciate it.
0: I assume you don't think a 25 basis point hike makes a difference from
2: this
0: Fed.
2: I don't think it makes any difference at all. Yeah, even another one at this point. I mean, I think investors at this point, we're encouraging them to think about that there's sort of a tale of two truths that's occurring in the market. There's the geopolitics, what the Fed may do, a war in Iran, but at the bottom, you know, at the end of the day, all the market cares about is earnings, and the momentum and CapEx spending is going to continue to drive that.
0: Pacing the frontier was the headline that came out over the weekend. How are you internalizing that conversation right now, and what do you think it means for how we build things out in the year to come?
2: Well, I think that we are in, I think we are all clear now that we are in a once-in-a-generation massive industrial revolution in a way that having had a front row seat to this in the late 90s with the internet, it's in an unprecedented way because we're taking this innovation and we're launching it on balance sheets that are already publicly traded, which is so fascinating. And so from a risk-adjusted standpoint, and the way that I talk to clients about this is it's also a once-in-a-generation opportunity to have IPO-type returns in publicly traded large cap companies. And I think that that's the most seminal and important thing that's happening right now, which is why I appreciate the conversations around the Fed, but what we don't want to do is scare investors into bonds at this point, because the fixed income market is not the place that you're going to be hurtling over the inflation rate over either short or long-term periods in. So we're very encouraging for investors to take on the risk and the volatility of the transparency of the stock market over the political football of the bond market at this point.
1: This is a very interesting point. So you reject the calls from some people who are saying right now, really good value in the long end of the yield curve could be a place to diversify away from some of the equity risk at a time where there's some questions around the trajectory going forward of the AI trade.
2: Yeah, absolutely. I mean, for short term, maybe, but we're coming out of a 30-year secular bull market in bonds, you guys. I mean, the trend is going the other way. And so for short term, you know, I get it. 5% sounds amazing, but does it really? When you really look at the real rate of return net after inflation versus maybe buying a great healthcare company that's going to pay you a dividend and allow you a growth rate at a point where, you know, every company is now becoming a tech company, whether they realize it or not. And the ones that realize that now are going to increase profitability, because right now we're in the cost-cutting, we're in the cost-cutting arc. Cost-cutting, productivity-enhancing bull market with some tax deductions. Everyone forgets about the tax bill. We're 1 year into that. And next year, I think, is when we get into, okay, who's really now ahead of this game? And we move into what I call the corporate extinction event. We all remember Blockbuster and Netflix. So yeah, I think you can get a better annualized total return with greater transparency, including those dividend rates, than you can in a bond market. But there's a role for fixed income, but it shouldn't be the thing, in my opinion.
1: So you don't think that we're past peak earnings at this point?
2: No.
1: Even though we already have had incredible earnings and you've had the borrowing binge, and you have all of a sudden people starting to really kind of pull back some of their expectations, you think they're wrong?
2: $1.4 trillion of CapEx spending in the Mag 7 coming in the next 12 months. In addition to the stimulus around the tax corporate tax cuts, enormous. In addition to the bond deal that you just talked about, all of that is stimulative. And so what you want to do very simply, you know, in terms of setting up portfolios, which is where I live, like I want to take this information and create action steps for clients where they can make money. Simple. And here the action step is be on the receiving end of the CapEx spending in terms of the companies that you're owning, and that puts you squarely in specific sectors of the S&P. It also means that the S&P fundamentally becomes more distorted, which we can talk about another time, because there's a fundamental change in capital market structure here with the narrowing corridor of returns and then this longer maturation periods before companies are going public in the private markets too. So there are sort of a tale of two cap markets at this point.
0: I'm curious about what you want to stay away.

0: from. I'm shocked that Bramo didn't bite. Corporate extinction.
1: Yeah,
0: just let that go.
2: Yeah, well, sounds shocking. Well,
1: I know, right?
0: You think we're going into the corporate extinction phase?
1: I think that we got, I mean, go back and look at the early 2000s. Now, the difference for the corporate extinction events in that time period, it was untested, right? We went through three phases of innovation. The infrastructure built out of the internet, and then it was like, oh, yay, I get to buy a book. How exciting. And then it was like, I can, like, share photos with my friends. And then we monetized that in 2007, and that accelerated during the pandemic into what I call high-stakes transactions, right? Oh, I can buy a car, and now I'm going to buy a house. But in the blockchain allowed for that. And so now where we are is in a very different place that I think accelerates more quickly than people expect, which is why the money-making opportunity, I think, is so enormous for people. And I get the volatility, but...
0: What you choose to avoid, though, is almost as important as what you choose to be in.
1: Yeah.
0: If you believe we're going into that phase. So
1: totally.
0: What do you want to avoid?
1: Well, you know, this cycle definitely benefits large caps, especially with rates going higher, because the cost of capital gets more expensive. And if you can get that same kind of innovation trade on a large cap balance sheet with greater flexibility and the ability to hedge currency volatility too, which for another time, then I think that this continues to favor large caps. And the small cap thesis gets a little more challenging here, because why would you do that when you could own tech in large cap space, same volatility?
3: So software, Saskopolis still in play. Is it going to be certain financial firms?
1: Yeah, well, I think the winners are going to be really the ones that recognize that. Now, I'm in wealth management, right? So in private wealth, private client, I think that the recognition of, well, who is our end user now? And let's not get too over our skis, because your end user in the next 5 years is going to be women. The majority of wealth in the U.S. is shifting into women's hands over the age of 55. And guess what? They want a collaborator. They want a conversation. They love smart conversations, and they don't want to be doing that like in a chat bot, you know, at 2 o'clock in the morning. And so I think that there's a role. Amazing. But at the same time, you know, I think that that's an understated component to the demographic shift of wealth, and that will affect how financial firms
0: I'm going to start a political party to redistribute that wealth very soon. Sherry Poole, thank you. Welcome. Thank you very much. Sherry Poole there of Morgan Stanley. Bramo, the extinction event that's just around the corner.
3: Well, this is sort of the parlor game, right? Who's going to go extinct? Who is going to ultimately suffer massive business disruption, and where is that risk? And ultimately, does it lie among smaller companies? Is this where you're going to get pockets of stress in some of the high yield index that you could potentially see? Is it going to be in big companies that are going to be rendered, you know, that are going to be blockbustered, as some people would say? Ultimately, this is one of the key questions, and we're not sure yet. And that ultimately is the big question. How do you create a moat around your business to potentially insulate yourself from, you know, extinction?
0: A lot to chew over. On that, Sherry, thank you. Appreciate it. That was great. Let's give you an update on news worldwide this morning. Let's get to your Bloomberg brief. Yahira has more. Hey, Yahira.
4: Hi, John. The Bank of England holding rates steady, warning that a hike may be needed if inflationary pressures intensify. The bank abandoning plans to sell long-dated gilts as part of a major overhaul of its quantitative tightening program. European Commission President Ursula von der Leyen is proposing that Canada should become the first associate member of the EU. It comes, of course, as Prime Minister Mark Carney seeks to diversify trade ties away from the U.S. President Trump says he would consider what he calls serious tariffs on Canada in response, describing the proposal as a hostile act. And bad news for weight loss pills. According to new research from Bloomberg Intelligence, GLP-1 pills do not curb snacking as much as injections. 74% of users taking the drugs orally reporting they ate less salty snacks compared to 80% of those taking the shot. That's your Bloomberg brief, John.
0: Yahira, thank you. Thanks for the update. I'm next on the program, acting on inflation.
5: Inflation remains elevated. Policy action will support a timelier return to the committee's 2% goal. The American economy appears to be strengthening.
0: Up next, we'll catch up with the former New York Fed President, Bill Dudley, live from New York City this morning. Good morning. You're watching Bloomberg Surveillance.
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3: On the latest Masters in Business podcast, my conversation with Seth Bernstein, CEO of AllianceBernstein, helping to manage nearly $1 trillion in client assets.
4: We decide to move to Nashville. Mm-hmm. That was worth roughly $85 million a year to us recurring.
3: Really?
4: Yeah.
3: Oh, my goodness. That's a massive savings.
4: Oh, my goodness. It was a huge savings. Part of it was real estate. Part of it was people. And it's worked real well for us.
3: Wow. Almost $100 million a year.
4: And here's just another part of it. We didn't force any of our investors to move because we're price takers of that talent.
3: Right.
4: I think we have nearly 100 investors who have elected to move down there.
3: When you say investors.
4: Money managers.
3: Who picked up and left New York and went.
4: Or elsewhere.
3: Or wherever.
4: Correct.
3: Uh-huh. I mean, don't get me wrong. Nashville is a spectacular, super fun town.
4: It's a great town.
3: Just not what you think of when you think of as finance.
4: Locations. Well, you know, ironically, it was like the financial center for the Upper South for many, many years.
3: Oh, really? I had no idea. So you have this strategic and financial savings by moving there. What were some of the challenges? What was... Oh, gee, we didn't anticipate this happening.
4: Look, I think the most notable challenge is it's a domestically focused city from an industrial, private sector employment perspective. It's the healthcare services capital of the U.S. But guess what? Hard to find international tax accountants locally. 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
6: Stocks are firmer by 0.8 on the S&P, on the Nasdaq up by 1 percentage point. Bond yields retreating, crude retreating as well. Twos, tens, thirties. Bonds this morning yields lower by 5 basis points on tens. Thirties down 4, around 5.30. Crude with the repricing lower, WTI and Brent. That's where the relief is coming from. Lisa talked about it earlier. Brent crude at 103. WTI just about holding up to triple digits at $100 and down about 1.7%. Under surveillance this morning, acting on inflation.
7: Inflation remains elevated. Policy action will support a timelier return to the committee's 2% goal. The American economy appears to be strengthening. Given that resilience, an attitude of optimism is exactly what I heard inside the FOMC these last 2 days.
6: So here's the latest this morning. The Federal Reserve taking on inflation with the first interest rate hike since 2023. The committee signaling more monetary tightening to come. The former New York Fed President Bill Dudley writing a 25 basis point hike is too small to have a meaningful impact on economic activity. Bill joins us now for more. Bill, welcome to the program. Before this decision, you wrote in your column, you said the case for a hike was crystal clear. Is the case for another hike just as clear?
8: Right now it is, unless the data changes pretty dramatically. Kevin Warsh basically said that he needs to make financial conditions less accommodative, probably, you know, push them into the restrictive side. And he hasn't told us how much that you need to do that. But judging by the reaction of financial markets, he hasn't really accomplished that yet. I think that, you know, he also signaled that this is probably the first in a series by talking about removing a dose of accommodation. That implies that there's more doses to remove forthcoming. And if you look at what the federal funds futures market is pricing in, they're pricing in 3 or 4 hikes over the next, you know, over the next 6 to 9 months. So the market certainly expects that the Fed's not done. And that makes sense. If financial conditions are accommodative, that's causing the economy to grow at an unsustainable pace. You need to do more to make financial conditions less accommodative to restrain economic activity. You know, what's interesting about the Fed's forecast, it's sort of the immaculate disinflation. If you look at the summary of economic projections,
9: yeah,
8: growth doesn't slow.

0: low, unemployment rate doesn't rise, yet inflation magically sinks back to 2%. I think it's going to be a little bit harder than that.
1: Bill, do you think we need the demand destruction? And what kind of level rate do you think is necessary to get that demand destruction, to get inflation back to target?
0: Well, it's hard to know because, you know, it depends a little bit on how financial markets react. I agree with Kevin that financial conditions are really the way of judging the stance of monetary policy, because that's how monetary policy gets communicated to the economy. So if the stock market, you know, ignores the Fed's tightening, if the bond market ignores the Fed's tightening, then there's more for the Fed to do.
2: Did you think that Kevin Warsh did a really good job at this press conference, or do you think that he should have illuminated a little bit more kind of how he was thinking about the path forward?
0: I think he did a much better job, but you know, he was still very, very guarded. No follow-up questions. The answers were very short. Didn't really answer the question about where's neutral in terms of a neutral federal funds rate. I think it's an odd concept not to have a view of whether monetary policy today is easy, neutral, or tight. I think you need to have some framing of where you think the federal funds rate is today in terms of whether it's providing positive impetus or negative impetus to the economy. So, certainly much better, but still very, very guarded, very, very constrained.
2: Do you have a sense that neutral is significantly higher? I mean, that was sort of the implication when he said that they're removing some of the accommodation. Or do you think that that phrase was just a commentary on last year's 75 basis points of rate cuts?
0: Yeah, I think neutral is higher. I mean, it's higher because we have this huge AI investment spending boom that's pushing up the neutral rate. That's increasing the demand for capital. Now, if the investment spending boom comes to an end, then the neutral rate will probably drop back down. But for the time being, as we're spending, you know, hundreds and hundreds of billions of dollars on these data centers and the chips to fill them, the neutral is going to be higher, and the Fed's got to take that on board.
1: Bill, we often reflect on a conversation that we had together coming out of the pandemic. I believe it was 2021, maybe it was early 22. I remember it was with Mohamed Al-Erian at the time as well. And you made the case this Fed might have to go to 5, which just sounded crazy at the time because I think we were still close to 0. And they went to 5, and they had to go further. And Bill, it didn't cause the pain that the Fed chair at the time was talking about in Jackson Hole a couple of years later once he got there, the pain that was required to get inflation back to target. But what is it about this economy? You've alluded to some of it, but what is it about this economy that can withstand these interest rates? Because it's the resilience that has surprised so many people in the face of what this Fed has been doing.
0: Well, I think it is financial conditions. So we've had huge wealth gains in the stock market, which supports people spending who hold equities. Obviously, it's not very good for the people at the lower end of the income distribution that don't have that benefit. And the AI boom. I mean, I think the AI boom is this sort of an exogenous factor that's pushing the economy along. And I don't think the spending on AI is particularly interest rate sensitive. I don't think if the Fed hikes 25 or 50 or 100, it's really going to have much to change the trajectory of AI's investment spending. That's going to be driven by the returns on that investment. And that's going to be determined not tomorrow or next month, but over the next few years.
1: If you can't influence it, why do anything, Bill?
0: Because you can't let inflation get ingrained above 2%. The Fed's gotten away with something over the last few years. If you told me, you know, 5 years ago that inflation would be above the Fed's target by a meaningful amount for 5 years, I'd be very concerned about, the credibility of the Fed. But the Fed's managed to maintain that credibility. People still believe that the Fed will push inflation down to 2%, but you can't stretch that out indefinitely, especially at a time when the economy is performing fine, the labor market's very much in balance, and all the risks are on the inflation side. I mean, I think the worsening of the situation, the war in Iran and the uptick in oil prices and obviously diesel oil prices in particular, you know, basically raised the stakes for the Fed waiting.
2: Bill, do you think that we would be talking about rate hikes if oil prices weren't where they were?
0: It's possible that we might not. It really depends. You know, as Kevin Warsh talked about, you know, it's really the distribution of price increases that we care about. It's really about the pass-through of oil prices into other things. But I think the increase in diesel prices is really important because it's going to affect things like airfare. It's going to affect things like food prices. It's going to have a lot of knock-on effects. It goes into transportation costs. So any good service that has to be trucked around the United States, that has to embody that cost. So it's not just going to be, you know, in the headline inflation rate, it's going to start to filter into the core inflation rate as well.
1: Bill, it's good to see you. As always, looking forward to the next column. The former New York Fed President, Bill Dudley, weighing in on the interest rate hike in the last 24 hours from the Fed Chair, Kevin Warsh.

0: So many people called this a credibility hike. You saw it in note after note after that decision just yesterday.
1: If you saw more than a 90% chance of a Fed rate hike being priced into markets and him come out and say he wasn't going to hike rates, that would have potentially had an even more significant economic ramification and, frankly, tighten financial conditions all that more, considering what long-end yields might have done.
0: Yeah, I don't think 30s would be at 5.32 this morning.
1: No, that would be a very different backdrop.
0: I think they might be north of 5.40. Perhaps. Next, we'll catch up with Ed Yardeni of Yardeni Research. Dialing back his price target on the S&P. We'll speak to the Cisco president, Jeetu Patel, Neil Dussett of RenMac, Judy Beal of Kayne Anderson Rudnick. The third hour of Bloomberg Surveillance just around the corner.
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10: I'm not seeing monetary inflation. And what about the labor market? Where's the inflation in the labor market? When unit labor costs are running like at 1.4% year over year, this time last year they were 2%. This is the sort of stuff you see that deep thinkers like Greenspan, and right, like Bernanke and like Yellen would be talking about right now. So how are you going to get any sustained inflation right from oil when you're not seeing monetary, housing, or labor market inflation?
9: Right.
10: In fact, you're seeing disinflation in those three principal areas of the economy.
9: David, your shop, the 20th, you should see the gnomes of Toronto.
11: Oh boy.
9: And David Rosenberg's shop.
11: Yep.
9: You just published your retail sales takeout. And I'm sorry, David Rosenberg, but Rosenberg Research, this is a really plus view on inflation, on retail rather, I should say. Is nominal GDP going to come down?
10: I expect that nominal GDP growth will be decelerating because, you know, notwithstanding the very good retail sales report, it did come off a negative in July. It looks as though real retail sales are running somewhere below 2% annualized for the third quarter, so not too hot, not too cold. But keep in mind that one thing that's going to happen post-November the 3rd after the midterms is we get fiscal gridlock that's going to replace 6 years of unrelenting fiscal stimulus, and that's going to cut in aggregate demand.
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11: inflation remains elevated, policy action will support a timelier return to the committee's 2% goal.
20: At the end of the day, their job is to derail inflation.
21: They have less ground to cover than maybe some of the indicators suggest.
22: In 1 year's time, inflation is very much going to have a two handle, and a lot of the shocks will roll through.
23: It is not just about supply shocks. You have a very strong growth backdrop as well.
8: This is Bloomberg Surveillance with Jonathan Farrow, Lisa Abramowitz, and Anne-Marie Hordern.
0: Live from New York City this morning. Good morning, good morning. For our audience worldwide, the third hour of Bloomberg Surveillance starts right now, and your price action scores look like this. Equity futures bouncing back 0.9 on the S&P, on the Nasdaq higher by 1.2 in the bond market. A rally, particularly at the long end. Yields down by 5 basis points. Stateside 531, down 10 on gilts in the UK. Go back to Bob Michael of JP Morgan Asset Management. He joined us out of London just yesterday. He said he was buying. We've been buying. Why have been buying the long end? He said we've seen the point of maximum pain and authorities, policymakers are starting to correct course. We've seen that in hikes from the ECB, from the Federal Reserve, the BOJ potentially tomorrow. We've also seen it away, in a way, from the Bank of England scrapping plans to sell long-dated gilt, supporting the long end of this bond market, not just in the UK, but to some extent, stateside too.
1: It's a significant overhaul of its quantitative tightening program and ultimately eases some of the pressure on the long end of the yield curve in the UK. The way that Andrew Bailey characterized this in a letter to John Healey, the Chancellor of the Exchequer in the United Kingdom, was that the arrangement preserves the independence of monetary policy and would maximize value for money by minimizing cost and risk over the lifetime of the program. In other words, this is not the place in the curve that we really want to mess with right now, considering all the volatility. So this is why we are changing the tune. Ultimately, we already saw that from Scott Bessent trying to rejigger the way they were issuing and buying back certain denominations. The UK making tweaks around the edges as well.
0: There are many reasons why there's been this pressure at the long end of the curve. The Fed chair, Kevin Warsh, listed them one by one. He talked about the geopolitics, the competition for capital, the buoyant growth, the buoyant risk appetite as well. They just don't want to make things worse. And that's how I see the actions from the central banks in the last week, from the Fed in the last 24 hours, from the Bank of England just an hour ago, with their federal tightening, their tightening program, the quantitative tightening program, and the tweaks they're making to all of that. I put that all together, Bramo, and I just see policymakers making the effort not to make the situation worse at the long end of the curve. The pressure doesn't go away, but they're not making it worse, and that's the story for me of the last 24 hours.
1: Yeah, there's always that saying when policymakers freak out, that's a good time to start buying, and it's not a wholesale freak out, but clearly it is concern and recognition that there is something going on globally when it comes to longer-term borrowing costs, mentions of the deficit very much there, as well as questions about inflation. Clearly, central bankers aware of this and ready to take action, and that's what you saw.
0: The long end has felt untethered. We've talked about that. The Treasury Secretary, Scott Bessent, really put a spotlight on things. He started this action. He raised the bar for what's going to take place tomorrow into the weekend. If you bring up the week ahead, you'll see now the last central bank still to go is the BOJ, and the bar for the BOJ has been ramped higher by this Treasury Secretary, Scott Bessent. We're all expecting some big things out of the Bank of Japan, and I'm sorry, but 25 basis points ain't big enough. They're going to have to signal there's some more to come.
1: And ultimately, Kevin Warsh also put more pressure on them because the sense that the U.S. is poised for a rate hiking cycle itself has strengthened the dollar and only weakened the case for the yen unless there is some commensurate move over at the Bank of Japan. They're also coming off a really low base. We're talking about 3.75 to 4% here in the United States. They're talking about 1%. Over at the Bank of Japan, shifting up to 1.25% for that benchmark funds rate. And it comes at a time where people are seeing growth much more buoyant, as well as inflation. So ultimately, can they meet market expectations that are growing increasingly hawkish for a Bank of Japan that could be moving at the fastest clip going back to 1990?
0: Equity's doing better, up by almost 1% on the S&P 500 this morning. Coming up this hour, Ed Yardeni of Yardeni Research, as one of Wall Street's biggest bulls, is calling for some caution. We'll catch up with the Cisco president, Jeetu Patel, on bridging the gap between AI safety and innovation. And we'll speak to Neil Dutta of RenMac as investors recalibrate for a rate hiking cycle. We begin this hour with stocks rebounding from their lowest level since July. Ed Yardeni of Yardeni Research cutting his year-end target on the S&P to 7,900 from a street high 8,400, writing the risk of a downturn have increased. We raised the odds of a bearish outcome from 20 to 30%. Ed joins us now for more. Ed, welcome to the program, sir. You've dialed things back just a bit, slightly less bullish. What's weighing on you heading into year end?
24: Yeah, well, the key point in terms of what I've changed is I'm
3: thinking it's going to take a little longer to get to 8,400. I don't think it's likely to happen by the end of the year now. I think it's more likely to happen by the middle of next year. 7,900 is still obviously above where we are now, so it would still give us an awfully good year of returns. But the issue for me is geopolitical developments have deteriorated. The war in the Middle East has escalated, and we're looking at higher for longer oil prices, and higher for longer oil prices increase the odds that some of that inflationary pressures from energy will spill over into core prices, as Bill Dudley

0: Your interview with Bill Dudley, excellent interview, indicated. And then in turn, we have not a one-and-done situation here with the Fed. We've got a situation where we're likely to have another one or two increases this year. And then the bond market's concerning. My friends, the bond vigilantes, have kind of gone wild all around the world. And I'm particularly concerned about the unwinding of the carry trade in Japan. The U.S. officials keep putting pressure on the Japanese to increase their interest rates at a faster rate, which makes sense from a macroeconomic standpoint. But unfortunately, we may find out that this leads to more unwinding of the carry trade, which means hedge funds that borrowed in Japan and at very low interest rates when the yen was getting weaker, now will flip around and say, you know, that's that financing is just too expensive now, too risky.
1: So, Ed, you gave us three things to think about there. Let's unpack them all. So you said geopolitics and what happened with oil. You talked about what it means for monetary policy and the spillover to the bond market. Can we just stay on the first one? Does the first one inform the other two? How dominant is the situation in the Middle East? And to the people watching this at home that have become desensitized because it's gone on for 7 months and they don't think it matters anymore, what's your message to them?
0: Well, look, we're back at 100. Everything was just hunky-dory when we came back down to about 80 or so a few weeks ago. But the problem is that everybody thought that this war in the Middle East would be over pretty quickly, especially at the beginning of the war when the leadership of Iran was decapitated. I thought the same thing for about one day. Then I thought about it again. And I said, well, wait a second. The IRGC are professional terrorists that are basically running a country, and they've got proxies all over that neighborhood. They're not going to give up just because they're getting bombed from the air. Military history shows that that just doesn't work. You need boots on the ground. And so here we are in a situation where we're approaching the midterms, and the Iran has a great incentive to create more havoc to keep the price of oil up, because they obviously would like Trump to lose his majorities, Republican majorities in the House and the Senate.
2: Do you think that stocks are going to take longer to get to some of your loftier goals because of oil prices or because of rate hikes?
0: Well, I think it's a combination of everything. You know, the nice thing about being a strategist is it's pretty simple. It's PE times E. It's the valuation multiple times earnings. That's easy to do. Getting it right is the tricky part. I think the earnings side looks great. I mean, the economy is doing great. You know, I remain fundamentally bullish, but even more bullish have been the analysts, because the companies have been reporting great earnings. So it's all about the valuation multiple. And as you know, as earnings expectations have increased, and I call a FEMO, a fabulous earnings momentum, the valuation multiple has actually gone down because investors are getting a little bit shy about paying for this remarkable outlook for earnings. And oh, by the way, the whole AI story has become a little bit more questionable. That's also sort of being delayed, if you will, or pushed out. And I think that also affects the valuation multiple, because a lot of these AI stocks have very high valuation multiples.
2: I want to pick up on something else that you were talking about with John, which is the unwind of the yen carry trade. And you're concerned that it could get kind of messy if you see the Bank of Japan hiking more significantly or responding to pressure from around the world. What does that look like? What gets penalized the most in that type of scenario?
0: Well, I think actually we've been seeing it. When you look at the global a bond route, when you look at how bond yields have gone up just about everywhere except maybe in China, what I think we are in fact seeing is a significant unwinding of that carry trade. Hedge funds, as I mentioned before, they went and borrowed at close to zero in Japan, got the proceeds in yen, converted them to other currencies, and bought government bonds and other assets around the world. And I think that's probably one of the best explanations for why this has been a global route, because the hedge funds took the money and invested it all over the world in areas where they thought they'd get a good carry trade opportunity. And that's unwind may not necessarily be over.
1: What are the pockets of vulnerability that you can identify this morning for us, Ed, heading into the
0: BOJ?
1: Where do you see pockets of vulnerability in the market as you unwind that carry trade? Where do you still see them?
0: Well, I think the clear tracks or fingerprints of the unwind would be in a coordinated increase in bond yields around the world, and that's what we've seen. So I think the BOJ decision up ahead here, and what they will do if they only do a quarter, then I think maybe that'll keep the carry trade from unwinding faster. But if they go and surprise and do 50, that might be more of a shock. So I think the reaction to the BOJ report will be very important.
1: So, Ed, just to get this clear, the more hawkish this BOJ is, you believe the more vulnerable the global bond market is?
0: Yes. Yeah, and the ironic thing is our officials, especially Treasury Secretary Scott Bessent, is pushing them to be more aggressive. More aggressive means they'll be raising interest rates more, their short-term rate more aggressively, and that would obviously strengthen the yen, two things that clearly stimulate the unwind.
2: So clearly, just to sort of put a pin in this, Ed, you don't think that this is a good time to be buying long-term bonds ahead of that Bank of Japan decision?
0: I wouldn't do it right ahead of the Bank of Japan decision, no. But I think let's see what happens after that. I do think that looking out 6, 12 months or 10 years on a 10-year bond, 5% is going to turn out to be a very good return. But for now, I'd like to sit on the fence the way the 10-year is sitting on the fence. Huh. It's just kind of sitting in that 5% fence.
1: Ed, thank you. It's good to catch up. Always an education. Something to think about into the BOJ tomorrow. Ed Giardini, if you had any research with a very different view to, say, the Treasury Secretary, I'd love to get them both in the same room right now to hash that one.
2: Effect on bond yields that maybe the Fed chair being aggressive would, and what Scott Bessent would like to see.
1: Nice rally building this morning in fixed income. The origins in the commodity markets, some of it out of the UK. Tens this morning down 7 basis points. Stateside 495. Equities with some relief off the back of this, up by 1% on the S&P. Let's give you an update on news worldwide with your Bloomberg brief. Yahira has more. Hey, Yahira.
3: Hi, John. We start with President Donald Trump weighing in on yesterday's Fed rate decision.
4: Interest rates are too high. They're not appropriate. I talked to Kevin.
1: Yahira has more. Hey, Yahira.
3: Hi, John. We start with President Donald Trump weighing in on yesterday's Fed rate decision.
4: Interest rates are too high. They're not appropriate. I talked to Kevin, and I said, you might as well vote with the board because it's not going to matter. The board is very hostile. They're very political. They're doing the wrong thing. They're a bunch of politicians.
3: The president reiterating his call for rates to be 1% or lower. Meanwhile, ExxonMobil holding talks with Venezuela's government about re-entering the country. According to sources, the company is interested in retaking control of two giant fields it previously held before its assets were nationalized and wants to secure rights to two additional ones. And Lionel Messi scoring his 100th goal with Inter Miami as the team defeated Cruz Azul to win the Campeones Cup. Messi reaching the milestone in only 115 games with Miami, marking the quickest he has recorded 100 goals for any team he has represented. That's your Bloomberg brief. John.
1: Yeah, Aretha. I think it's fair to say he's finding it a little bit too easy over here, isn't he?
2: Well, right? Maybe a little bit. I mean, it's not exactly the competition that he's used to, but, you know, he is the master.
1: Amazing. Legend of the game. Up next, the Morning Calls Plus, Cisco President Jeetu Patel on bridging the gap between AI safety and innovation. That conversation up next, live from New York City this morning. Good morning.
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7: It's a very complex situation, and actually when you look beyond the headlines, actually there is a fair amount of common ground between the different parties. Obviously, Anthropic's founder put out a 3,800-word essay over the weekend where he kind of set out a few options, and, you know, first and foremost was the kind of proposal that the industry should kind of try to self-pace. But, you know, I think an admission, and perhaps kind of written between, not really written, but between the lines, that they're maybe worried that if they self-pace some of that

0: other competitors might not, and therefore there'd be a competitive advantage. And so trying to kind of push this view that there's a benefit for society at large for some kind of controls, and that perhaps the industry needs some outside help to put those guardrails in place.
1: At some level, at some point, the U.S. and China at that level have to work together. When you talk to these companies and these investors, is there any belief that that could happen?
0: I think it's seen as a kind of very low probability outcome. And again, you know, when we go back to this Anthropic essay, the three options that were up for proposal, the third was, you know, kind of geopolitical agreement between democratic and non-democratic nations. And China called out as the most obvious example there, but an acknowledgement that finding agreement between, say, the US and China would be incredibly difficult.
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3: We're at 7,400 on our target. Everybody that I talked to was like, why bother? You're still below where the market is. I just think that we're in a rough patch right now. It feels like we're due for a pullback. Maybe over the next 12 months we get, you know, 1 or 2 percentage point gains, but it doesn't feel like a really robust market environment. Every worry is starting to surface.
4: That was Safira Subramaniam of Bank of America raising a price target earlier this week, but still bearish. 7,400 on the S&P is the price target of BofA into year end.
5: Ultimately, the surprise has been earnings, which have been better than expected. That said, the market is poised for a period of generalized anxiety, and that is going to reflect itself in the multiples.
4: There was a moment yesterday after the news conference where it felt like there may be a bit of a growth scare was emerging. Banks were down, equities were soft. You saw the yield curve start to flatten. And I said, like, this is interesting. I'm not going to extrapolate it out into year end, but it's interesting. Didn't last long. Check it out. Equity futures this morning up 1% on the S&P, on the Nasdaq up by 1.4. In the bond market, a rally, some relief, particularly at the long end. Yields are down by 5 basis points. Look at the move on tens today, down by 7 at 4.95. The origins for this, I mentioned two of them. One's the commodity market and oil, the other, Lisa, this morning from the Bank of England.
5: Yeah, coming out and saying that they're tweaking their quantitative tightening plan to not be selling that longer-term bond the way that they had been planning to do so, and this leading to a real rally, 10 basis points, the long end of the yield curve over the United Kingdom. When policymakers start to get concerned and respond, and that is when markets start buying, and that is what you're seeing this morning.
4: You're seeing some of that, at least, on the margin. That's the price action. Let's get you some morning calls. First up, Evercore raising its price target on Alphabet, citing search strength and Gemini's market share gain. Your second call from Citi raising its price target on Salesforce, pointing to software multiple expansion. And finally, Steve Ford cutting its price target for onsemi, saying its 2030 margin targets may fall below expectations. Stock still higher by 2% this morning. Let's stick with tech. OpenAI disclosing several previously unreported AI safety incidents, including models fabricating data and attempting to bypass network restrictions. The Cisco president, Jeetu Patel, has been a good partner to this program over the years, talking about this technology. He joins us now for more. Jeetu, you know how to scare me. This story certainly does get me a little bit more concerned. You know we've got to get this right. What do we need to do from here?
6: Well, John, it's great to see you again. And I will say that we are at a point in time where these models and agents are maturing at a pace that's so fast that it does pose material security risk to the market. So that is not something that's hyperbole. That is, in fact, true. And that's something that we should all make sure that we're figuring out a way to mitigate. On the other hand, the way that we can do that is by ensuring not that everything slows down, but that we actually speed up the innovation around safety and security to keep up with the pace that AI is moving at.
4: Jeetu, you can see that these particular models, some of them are exhibiting human traits, deception, those kind of things. I don't believe that happens spontaneously. Just sitting here looking at how this is happening, you've got to believe that something's gone wrong with the training. Jeetu, how do we address that?
6: Yeah, so I think what we have to do, John, is like there has to be a pretty diligent effort on ensuring that the constant monitoring of these agents. The way I think about this is agents are like teenagers. You and I have talked about this before. They're supremely intelligent. They have no fear of consequences. and they tend to take poor judgment calls. And

0: poor decisions more often than you and I would like. And so what has to happen is, just like you would have some kind of guardrails for a teenager and have some kind of supervision, we need to make sure that the same thing's happening with agents. But the way that you do it is you have to constantly monitor the agent for drift and behavioral anomalies. And when they do start showing, things that are out of bounds of what we would deem as acceptable, we have to be able to intercept right then and there in real time. And that's those are the sets of technologies that have to get built and perfected.
1: G2, why aren't Chinese software specialists and hardware specialists talking about the 10% chance of human eradication the way that the U.S. Tech pros are? Why is there such a huge gap in the way people are talking about it in the two nations?
0: I think we have on our side, firstly, our models are more advanced than the Chinese models. You know, they're coming up at a pretty kind of rapid pace, but they're in a different kind of position than we are. So they want to make sure that they can actually get to some level of global commanding position. And we happen to be the default kind of provider of models. So I think we might have a bend around the curve and looking around the curve, where we would have more information asymmetry than them at this point in time on the model evolution itself. The second thing I'd say is, culturally, we just happen to be much more of a environment that can speak very freely about these things. And so we tend to have an acceptable norm of communication being very highly debated, ways of doing things. And so that's what I would guess is the reason, but it's not rocket science to know that these models are going to pose meaningful risk. What we have to debate out is what's the best way to mitigate the risk, but the fact that there is risk is really not debatable. I mean, we're seeing that on a daily basis.
1: What do you think is necessary to truly get this under control? There has been some discussion about independent regulators coming from the government. There's some discussion about just better transparency. We've heard that from OpenAI. What's your prescription?
0: I think Elon had a really good suggestion. I don't know if you saw his interview a couple of days ago that he did, but his suggestion was one that I tend to prescribe to, which is, look, you can have all the models start to check the work of other models and create. And so, for example, if OpenAI checks the work of Claude and Claude checks the work of XAI's models, what you'll have is a natural way of figuring out how to keep each other accountable. And then you make sure that you publish those model results out in the market, and you make sure that you open source to some degree the harness. And one of the most important things he said was, you want to make sure that this is a globally coordinated effort, specifically with China, and that China actually is incentivized in coming in. Because if they don't, then what you've done is you've put yourself at a disadvantage compared to them. So I do feel like that approach that he was suggesting tends to be a very, very cogent approach.
1: Well, that's exactly the concern here, G2, and that's what everybody says when there's discussion about slowing down or higher regulations, which is that the U.S. could fall behind China. How much is this essentially like a nuclear race in terms of the danger and in terms of just how much trust there needs to be to establish certain global norms?
0: Yeah, Lisa, this is a really good question, because the way I see it is two conditions hold true at the same time. Neither of them are individually debated, but when you put them together, there's complexity in the execution. The first condition is that safety and security is a risk that could be meaningful and can have harmful, consequences to humans. And then the second condition is that we have to make sure that we actually maintain technical superiority in the world, because those countries that actually are effectively going to do meaningful advancements in AI, it's going to be directly proportionate to the economic prosperity as well as to the security posture. So from a national security standpoint or from an economic prosperity standpoint, it's very important for us to stay competitive. Those two things no one debates. Now when you put them together and say, okay, so therefore we should slow down one for the other, that's where the debate actually starts to happen. And one thing that we have to think about is, rather than thinking of slowing down, what can we do to speed up materially safety and security practices, because these defenses have to be at machine speed, just like the attacks are at machine speed.
2: G2, you're one of the best. Love catching

0: catching up with you, sir, as always. Cisco President Jeetu Patel there on the latest. Got to come to studio next time for a longer conversation.
1: I would agree. I'm also a little bit scared, I've got to be honest. As
0: is often the case whenever we talk about this technology.
1: It's like, yep, it's legitimate. There still is that 10% chance.
0: Futures are positive, that's a good thing. At 1% on the S&P.
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4: From the Sky News Centre at 1, the Bank of England kept the base rate of interest at 3.75% despite yesterday's jump in inflation. The decision was split, with 6 policymakers voting to hold and 3 wanting rates increased to 4%. Higher rates can curb inflation by making borrowing more expensive and dampening spending. Independent economist Julian Jessop says he'd have voted for a rise.
5: The inflation has been above target for most of the last 5 years. I think the excuse that this is just another temporary shock is beginning to wear increasingly thin. And personally, I would have voted to raise rates today.
4: The family of Nicholas Brandram have insisted he was not the so-called Putney pusher. They also say the 44-year-old took his own life after months of immense pressure caused by a Metropolitan Police investigation. He was arrested in June in connection with the 2017 incident where a woman was pushed into the path of a bus in southwest London. Ireland won't take part in next year's Eurovision. Broadcaster RTE says it'll continue its boycott of the song contest because of what it calls the ongoing loss of life in Gaza. Two Britons are among 3 people killed after a light aircraft crashed into a mountainside in the Swiss Alps. Swiss investigators are now working to establish the cause. Princess Diana's brother claims the then Prince Charles told him she would be forgotten soon enough in the days after her death. Buckingham Palace has cast doubt on Earl Spencer's recollection, saying grief can cloud reason, affect judgment and colour memory. Jack Royston from Newsweek says the unusually direct palace response is pretty significant.
6: The royal family has been on the record to journalists for years, dating back decades, that they never respond to books, and they didn't respond to Prince Harry, but they have chosen to respond to this, and they have basically poured a lot of fuel on the fire.
4: And Madonna's making her MTV Video Music Awards comeback after 23 years. The pop icon will open this year's show in Los Angeles. That's the latest. I'm back.
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0: The opening bell 60 minutes away. Equity futures on the S&P session highs. Check it out. At 1.2% on the S&P 500. Up by 1.6 on the Nasdaq. Hamped out by this move in the bond market. Quite a rally coming together. Twos out to 30s. Yields down 8 basis points on tens this morning at 4.94. Hamped out by crude and a tweak over at the Bank of England. Crude this morning down by 4% now. 101 on Brent crude. Let's get some data. Let's throw that into the mix. Jobless claims. Check this out. Wow. Breaking 200K. Mike McKee has more. Hey, Mike.
15: Hey, John. Well, Kevin Horst said yesterday we can pretty much ignore the labor market for right now, and that's what jobless claims are telling us. 196,000. That is close to the all-time low again. That's down from 206,000 the week before, so nothing happening there. Now, the Philadelphia Fed is also out with its index, and the number that we care about, I mean, the headline number is 37.8. comes down from 47.4, so it doesn't match what Wirtz was saying about expansion. But it's prices paid and prices received.

0: percent. We've followed that. That is down from a drop of 9% the prior month. But the real issue is that we're not building enough houses at this point, and the interest rates are too high. But maybe we'll see the mortgage rates come down a little bit now that we're seeing the market move and the yield curve flatten with the 10-year note coming down.
1: We spoke to Evercore yesterday, Bramo, who made the case stop building. That was his message to the home builders, analyst who covers the home builders. Stop building. Mortgage rates are too high. People can't afford this. You're hoping that prices will come down in the housing market if you're not quite on the housing ladder right now. Based on where rates are right now and based on the lock-in factor and supply that you're not going to see the building, not going to see the selling either, it's going to keep prices somewhat elevated in certain places.
2: If you think that the housing market is stagnant now, just wait until we cross 7% and you have home builders who aren't building homes. And essentially that's what you're seeing, because why would they build homes when the price of building that home is so much higher and you're facing off with fewer potential customers with a higher mortgage rate? So just buy bigger homes that are more expensive, fewer of them for people who can pay in cash.
1: Great. Problem solved, Bramo.
2: Not exactly.
1: Mike, can we talk about this labour market? So we've got a four-week average on claims of just north of 200K. We've got a three-month average on payrolls of north of 70,000. That's a strong labour market by those metrics. Mike, how close are we, do you think, to this labour market and the tightness that maybe is emerging here that might lead to some real wage growth? There might have to be something that this Fed does focus on, Mike. Are we close to that?
0: Not at the moment, and that's one of the things we don't quite get from what Kevin Warsh was saying. If the economy's picking up, and in the third quarter it did, is it going to provide employers with a need to increase employment because demand is rising? But what we're really seeing is a lot of growth at this point in things like construction work and electronics for the data centers, and that is projected to go away, and then the data centers are open and you only have a few employees in there. So is it going to make a difference in the short run? It's kind of hard to see that, and it's kind of hard to say that the 100,000 some we saw last month is a significant strain on the labor market.
1: Matt McKee, thank you, sir, as always. Rate hikes won't hurt this equity market if the economy's looking this good. Equities session highs up by 1.26% now on the S&P 500.
2: Yeah, higher yields are less of a concern when you're talking about the potential for ongoing strength in the economy. Taking a look at continuing jobless claims, they fell to the lowest level going back to January of 2024. So it's not just a question of the absolute number breaking to the downside of lower than 200,000, but also continuing claims showing that strength in the economy. Is this a fully employed United States of America? And ultimately, that's what the Fed is facing off with.
1: Let's get into that conversation, that debate. We can do that with Neil Dutta of RenMac. Neil, welcome back to the show, sir. Good to catch up with you immediately after the Fed decision yesterday as well. Straight away, you made the case, Neil, that people are underestimating how far this Fed might have to go. How are you thinking about things now?
3: Well, I think what's important for people to understand is that I think one thing I learned yesterday is that the chairman seems to be somewhat more hawkish than the rest of the committee. And that's a departure from where people were at a few months ago when he first came into the job. He talked about removing a dose of accommodation. If you're talking about that, it means, if you're talking in those terms, it means you don't think you're restrictive in the first place. And he also talked up financial market conditions. So financial market conditions, by the Fed's own framework, you know, they have this financial conditions impulse on growth. It basically shows a half a percent growth over the next year from looser financial conditions. So what's happened actually that's slowed the economy down? So I don't think we're at a point yet where financial market conditions are consistent with the Fed's inflation target.
1: Neil, give us a range. What kind of numbers are you thinking about?
3: In terms of hikes?
1: Yeah.
3: Well, I think, to me, it's always about trying to get the next few months right. I mean, I think at a minimum, they'll go another two times. So I think October and December. But if I had to guess, it would probably be more than that because, you know, you run into the Q1, like, seasonality issue. Inflation might be firmer. So is the Fed going to really stand pat in that kind of environment? This is a sort of a tricky time because this is a period where financial market conditions are loose. Inflation is still above 2%, and the Fed is telling you, you know, Warsh just gave us good reasons why they're hiking. He didn't really provide an off-ramp yet in terms of what would get them to stop. So that means that, you know, there's a risk here that they keep hiking until something, you know, goes awry.
2: We're seeing economic data that

0: continues to confirm the ongoing strength and this view that we heard from Fed Chair Warsh that the economy is accelerating. Jobless claims coming in at new lows when it comes to at least lows going back to January when it comes to continuing claims. Yesterday, we saw U.S. retail sales rising by the most in 5 months. Why do you think those strong numbers mask underlying fragility that ultimately will show itself as rates keep inching higher?
1: Well, I mean, because I think that's ultimately what needs to happen to get inflation to 2%. So if the Fed is serious about getting, I mean, they've had this view forever that inflation will just sort of magically slide down to 2% over some period of time. And, you know, they've had also, I mean, you heard Rich Clarida making this argument yesterday, you know, unit labor costs are low. That's consistent with the Fed's underlying inflation objectives. I mean, let's be clear. Unit labor costs have been 2% at an annual rate for 4 years. That hasn't, like, so there are lots of things, Lisa, that are consistent with inflation at 2%. I admit that. Capacity utilization in factories, that's benign. Unit labor costs, benign. Lots of things are consistent with 2% inflation, except for inflation. And I think that's the issue. And when you look at financial market conditions, if financial conditions are important to getting the Fed to their 2% inflation goal, financial conditions are too loose. In other words, stock prices are too high and they need to come down.
0: Neil, if oil prices come down, does that take away the need to hike rates?
1: Maybe at the margin a little bit. But I think that if you were just to take away oil and you were to take away tariffs, you'd still probably be left with inflation somewhat above 2%. I mean, I would say probably settle around a little over 2.5%. So it doesn't totally remove the need for hikes, but, you know, it probably removes some of the immediate pressure for it.
2: Can I just extend, Neil, something you said? The stock market might have to come down. Do you think they've got to kill the CapEx build out?
1: Yes, and of course the risk with that is, you know, CapEx, it doesn't kind of, I mean, it's hard to soft land CapEx. You know, look, I mean, they're obviously, you know, people make the argument that, look, this one sector of the economy, you're going to add, you know, if we see this morning, for example, housing is sluggish still. I don't think the Fed can be seen picking winners and losers in the economy. So the fact that AI is a macro issue, clearly, and the tech build-out is a macro issue, clearly, I think it's sort of irrelevant for the Fed. I mean, at the end of the day, something will need to slow down to equilibrate the other side, and it's probably going to come, you know, basically putting more of a noose around the neck of the housing market and ultimately probably finding, you know, somewhat weaker labor income growth over time.
2: Weaker labor income growth, Neil? Where's that going to come from?
1: Meaning the unemployment rate will probably need to go up a little bit.
2: So, Neil, this is important because obviously we've had quite a negative supply shock go through the labor market. So how much do you have to do on the demand side to get that kind of movement on unemployment?
1: I mean, right now, the unemployment rate, John, is below the Fed's longer-run estimate of neutral, right? I mean, it needs to go up at least a few tenths above that. So, you know, let's say 4.5%. The unemployment rate needs to go up in order for the inflation rate to come down.
2: Neil,
1: I know
2: do
1: that they
2: believe,
1: don't want to think it. Sorry, go ahead.
2: Do you believe they've got the appetite to go through that kind of pain, to go through the last mile to get inflation back down to target? We heard them talk about it a couple of years ago under Chairman Powell. They didn't follow through in quite the same way. Do you believe they've got the appetite to do this?
1: I mean, if they don't have the appetite to do it, then you should punt the back end of the yield curve. But I think, you know, if they're serious about getting inflation back to their 2% target, then you should assume that there's going to be some pain over the next period of time.
0: So you think that if the CapEx cycle continues, that you get more than 50% of the components going into CPI that are above 3%?
1: Yeah, I mean, I've looked. To me, inflation remains sticky. You see that across a range of surveys. Prices paid in services, not just manufacturing, remain relatively elevated. We haven't even seen, you know, Apple just raised prices, for example, in September. That's still going to show up in the data. They're still probably passed through from, you know, retail gasoline prices into the data. We see agricultural commodity. I mean, remember, food at home costs, Lisa, have been relatively restrained over the last few months, even though agricultural commodities have gone up 20%.

0: during that period. So there's probably some upward pressure in CPI from food that's in front of us. Obviously, airfares matter. So I think when you go down the list, remember back in June and July, if you look at the minutes, they talked about a range of things. They talked about AI, Mideast, tariffs, financial conditions. What of those things gives anyone confidence that inflation is going to return to 2% to 2% soon? Their words, not mine. You could talk about unit labor costs, but that's not really the guiding light for the Fed right now. It's the things that I mentioned, and all of those things still signal to me a relatively elevated level of anxiety around the near term inflation outlook.
1: A punchy no data. No, good to see you. No data there of RenMac on this Federal Reserve 75 basis points, including the 25 we just had, might be the floor for the hiking cycle that Neil's thinking about here.
2: It really depends on what timelier means. If they truly are serious about getting 2% down, getting inflation down to 2% in the near term in a timely manner,
1: need a follow-up question, Bramo.
2: Yeah, how much pain are you really willing to tolerate, and what does that mean if you are talking about that being 3 years in your SEP, even though you didn't, Kevin Warsh, put a dot in there, so therefore you don't know?
1: Not my SEP, not my forecast, right?
2: Pretty much, but that is a key question. What does that mean?
1: So not my circus, not my monkeys.
2: I know, I was thinking the same thing, but I couldn't think of the actual phrase, so I just tried to take a back seat because I will butcher it no matter what.
1: You'll see session highs in the equity market. Look at this, up by 1.2% on the S&P 500 this morning. Neil Dutton making a case that to get inflation back to target, you need to kill the CapEx cycle. Now, you might hear that and just think, yeah, that makes sense. How far are you willing to go on Fed funds to achieve that? How much damage are you willing to cause elsewhere, not just there, to do that? That's a big question. How much appetite do you have to go through with it?
2: You know, I didn't hear anything in what Kevin Warsh said that would suggest that he has the appetite to kill the CapEx cycle, especially when he talked about the strength of the U.S. economy as being a positive thing. The removing of accommodation is the key phrase there. It is not a question of tightening financial conditions as much as making it less loose than they are perceived to be. And that is an important distinction at a time when people clearly are expressing in the market that they believe that the economic cycle can continue even with marginal rate cuts in the future.
1: Yeah, he didn't say the economy was strong. He said it was strengthening, getting stronger. That's different.
2: And it wasn't something that necessarily they were trying to kill. It was a question of what is the neutral rate. So ultimately, that is a TBD kind of question about how much pain they're willing to take. This wasn't exactly the pain speech. Debatable about whether it will become one.
1: Equity futures right now up by 1.3% on the S&P 500. Yields declining across the curve. A moving crude, a break of 100 on Brent just moments ago. Brent crude this morning at 99.99. Let's give you an update on news worldwide with your Bloomberg brief. Yahira has more. Hey, Yahira.
3: Hi, John. Recapping that data we just got, jobless claims coming in at 196,000, well below estimates of 207,000. Meanwhile, continuing claims fell to 1.73 million in the previous week, the lowest since January 2024. Meanwhile, top tech leaders are set to attend a White House state dinner for Chinese President Xi Jinping next week. Sources telling us here at Bloomberg, Apple Executive Chairman Tim Cook and OpenAI boss Sam Altman will be there. They will join other business leaders, including NVIDIA's Jensen Huang. Speaking of the NVIDIA CEO, speaking ahead of that dinner at a summit with King Charles in Scotland, Jensen weighing in on the AI debate, saying, quote, safety is paramount. He also said NVIDIA is going to sell twice as many chips in 2027 as it is this year. So we are seeing its gains extending in the pre-market. That's your Bloomberg brief, John.
1: Yahira, thank you. Just to check in on crude again, I should say a brief break of WTI 199.99, just there briefly on WTI, about 100 right now. Brent at 102.50. More on the move in oil, what it means for fixed income, and this move higher in equities going into the cash open about 45 minutes away. Up next, we'll set you up for the day and a week ahead. Plus, we'll catch up with Julie Beale of Kayne Anderson Rudnick on what she is calling a dovish hiking cycle. The other side of the debate on the other side of this commercial break.
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2: On the latest edition of the Bloomberg Daybreak Europe podcast, our Athens Deputy Bureau Chief Paul Tugwell discusses how opposition to data centres may be growing around the world, but not in Greece, where the Public Power Corporation is planning to build one of Europe's largest data centres, and the hope is that it will bring jobs to Greece.
3: So, Public Power Corporation plans to build a very large data center, a mega data center, initially 300 megawatts, but designed so that it can be expanded to 1 gigawatt by 2031. Now, this investment is important for the company itself because it wants to move from being just a power provider, it's Greece's largest power provider, to being also a technology company. So, it's important for the company. But the company wants to locate this data center in a former lignite fired power station near the town of Kozani in northwestern Greece, which was the region where Greece had its deposits of lignite coal. And the government in 2019 decided it would stop the use of lignite coal for producing power, which would also mean that an end to mining operations. And that obviously had a negative effect on the local economy of the region. So this data center, because of where it will be, is seen potentially as being something that would help with the employment situation in the area and helping employees who used to work for PPC in different activities moving towards technology-related jobs. The main reason there is support for this investment locally as a data center is that it has the potential to prevent an exodus.
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5: Higher for longer oil prices increase the odds that some of that inflationary pressures from energy will spill over into core prices. We have not a one-and-done situation here with the Fed. The bond market's concerning. My friends, the bond vigilantes, have kind of gone wild all around the world.
6: We are not one-and-done. The words of Ed Yardeni of Yardeni Research. Many people expect there are more to come, including from the BOJ. Coming up tomorrow, going into the weekend. Equity futures right now, the S&P 500. Equity futures session highs. Look at this, up by 1.2% on the S&P, higher by 1.6% on the NASDAQ. More rate hikes from the Federal Reserve on the horizon, maybe one, maybe two. Look at the front end of the curve. Two's well priced for that already. So yields coming into the front end down 5 basis points, 4.68 on twos. On tens, a nice rally at the long end today. We're down by 6 on tens at 4.95.90, down by 4 on 30s at 5.31. Two pillars for that today. We've got a move over in the UK. Twos, tens and 30s on gilts look like this. Big rally at the long end. A tweak to QT at the Bank of England, scrapping their long end bond sales. 30s this morning, down by 11 basis points now on a 30-year in the UK. Throw in crude as well in this move. WTI and Brent, that retreat there. All of that, Bramo, helping to support the bond market today.
7: If I told you that we were going to have a synchronized global hiking cycle and that bond and stock markets would rip, would you have believed me yesterday?
6: Shocked.
7: I love that game, Bramo. I know you do, so I thought that we would play it again because ultimately that is where we are this morning. How much has it helped out by crude? How much is it just regaining credibility in the face of inflation?
6: It's not one undone, and we're all positioned for more, essentially, not just from the BOJ, but from the Federal Reserve too. And equities this morning, up nicely.
7: not looking at this as something that is going to be restrictive, or the Payne speech that we heard in Jackson Hole a number of years ago.
6: Let's get you some single names, some morning movers behind the equity market story beneath the index. Yahara has more. Hey, Yahara.
8: Hi, John. Exactly. And it is tech that is helping to lift this market as we see both the chip makers and the hyperscalers up this morning. And it is an interesting move because we've seen quite the divergence in the last quarter with the Mag 7

0: up 8%, while chip stocks down more than 20%. And that, of course, has to do with those calls to slow down AI development. I will also say that NVIDIA is getting an extra boost, now up 2% in the pre-market, as Jensen Huang speaks over in Scotland, saying that NVIDIA plans to sell twice as many chips next year as it did this year. Sticking with the AI rally, we are seeing Nebius shares up nearly 10% in the pre-market. This is a Neo cloud, so of course it rents out computing capacity, and reportedly it's raising prices to use some of its Nvidia chips by 20%. It underscores the pricing power these companies have as demand for their services continues to rise. And we end on another Neo cloud, and this one is sort of caught in a tug of war, wanting to rally with the rest of the tech trade. It was positive earlier, but now down 2%, and that is CoreWeave. The Neo cloud plans to raise $3 billion through convertible bonds, and it could sell up to 35 million new shares over time. And of course, that potentially dilutes existing shareholders, so that's why we're seeing some weakness. John?
1: Yahara, thank you. Thanks for this morning. Let's get to this equity market move then. No weakness at the index level today. Session highs up by more than 1% on the S&P. Stocks rallying even after the Fed hinted there were more rate hikes on the horizon. Julie Beale of Ken Anderson Rundick writing, it sounds like we're on track for one more increase this year, none in 27. To me, that's pretty dovish. Julie joins us now for more. Julie, what was dovish about that meeting, that news conference, and how bullish is it leaving you?
2: I think mostly when I look at the dot plot, it was surprising to me how benign it looked like the rate increases were by the rest of the Fed governors. You know, I think Chair Warsh is really trying to keep everything as close to the vest as possible, and he's doing that so he has the most latitude to make movements and not get anyone mad about it. I think the problem is it's really hard to put the genie back in the bottle when it comes to information. And so, you know, all of us are poised to understand what is the body language and what is the reaction function, which we still don't really have.
1: Wall Street's perception of him is all over the place and keeps changing. Julie, we've had people come on the program today suggesting he's more hawkish than the rest of the committee. Do you see it that way?
2: I think that the problem is that we just don't know. And, you know, it's a little bit unusual because it's been a long time since he was on the Fed. And so we have less information to go by in terms of what is the information that he really cares about in terms of guiding his decision making. Right. So, you know, that's the real struggle. And I think that's what people are really looking for, is we would like more guidance on the reaction function. And we would like more transparency on that, because that's what we've had for a long time. And I think his argument of we want the market to be able to sort that out on its own, I think that's fine. But the problem is we've been set up in an environment where we always have that information, right? Like, I've been married to a man, I'm now married to a woman. There's a lot more information sharing. If you took that away, that would be tough. I don't need to know every little thing that my wife does, but I do need to know what makes her mad. And I think that's what we're asking for. We just want to know what's going to make you move one way or the other.
3: Julie, just overall, would a dovish hiking cycle make you more bullish on equities, just based on the economic resilience in the economy?
2: I think that, look, if we are in a cycle where the reason why we're able to keep rates lower is because we're able to have strong levels of, you know, unemployment remaining benign and strong levels of economic growth without any kind of inflation, then yeah, of course, that's absolutely positive for the equities and economic markets. It's just the problem is that where we see inflation right now in terms of services makes that much, much harder to do. If it were just a function of oil prices are driving prices higher throughout the, you know, good cycle, I would feel differently. But services are just so strong. And to me, it's really difficult to say productivity is going to be the white knight. It's still probably too early to put that on AI's shoulders.
1: I'm just happy that Bramo had the follow-up question there, Julie, and not me. Different podcast.
3: Well, yeah, we could have a discussion about communication.
1: Different conversation.
3: But that will be another different conversation.
1: Different leaders.
3: Yeah, well, ultimately, this is a market that's going to have to get used to Kevin Warsh. And clearly, they seem to be endorsing what he did yesterday, much more so than last time.
1: Equities, strong move. Going into the cash open about 34 minutes away. Coming up tomorrow, Max Kettner of HSBC, always bullish. Aditya Bhave of Bank of America, Nadia Lovell of UBS, Ginny Sun of Citi from New York City this morning.

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4: I'm not seeing monetary inflation. And what about the labor market? Where is the inflation in the labor market? When unit labor costs are running like at 1.4% year over year, this time last year they were 2%. This is the sort of stuff you see that deep thinkers like Greenspan, and right, like Bernanke and like Yellen would be talking about right now. So how are you going to get any sustained inflation right from oil when you're not seeing monetary, housing, or labor market inflation? Right. In fact, you're seeing disinflation in those three principal areas of the economy.
3: David, your shop, you should see the Gnomes of Toronto.
5: Oh, boy.
3: And David Rosenberg's shop.
5: Yep.
3: You just published your retail sales takeout. And I'm sorry, David Rosenberg, but Rosenberg Research, this is a really plus view on inflation, on retail rather, I should say. Is nominal GDP going to come down?
4: I expect that nominal GDP growth will be decelerating because, you know, notwithstanding the very good retail sales report, it did come off a negative in July. It looks as though real retail sales are running somewhere below 2% annualized for the third quarter, so not too hot, not too cold. But keep in mind that one thing that's going to happen post November the 3rd after the midterms is we get fiscal gridlock that's going to replace 6 years of unrelenting fiscal stimulus, and that's going to cut into aggregate demand.
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10: And we rebound off of the July lows. 30 minutes until the start of your cash equity trade. I'm Danny Berger with David Gura. Bloomberg Open Interest starts right now. Coming up on the show, futures rally one day after the Fed's unanimous rate hike under Kevin Warsh.
11: OpenAI disclosing more model failures as King Charles presses AI leaders on keeping the technology under control.
10: And Lucid is teaming up with Bolt on self-driving rides across Europe. We're going to be speaking to the CEO later this hour. So David, broadly, stocks doing better this morning. One, though, that I'm looking at that is not is CoreWeave. That is down 2.3%, 2.4, let's call it, in the pre-market this morning. They're raising $3 billion from convertible bonds to help build out its AI infrastructure. At first, shares were up at 4% on the news. Then they fall. I mean, it's a dilutive effect. You have convertibles. Not great for that.
11: There you go. Rest of the AI trade moving higher as investors look past the Fed's rate hike. The key for markets is that this does not appear to be the start of a sustained hiking cycle. There was some sense, would this be one and done? No, it seems it's not that. That is easing some fears that higher borrowing costs could derail the massive spending behind the AI boom. Danny?
10: Let's stay with the Fed because the FOMC makes that unanimous decision yesterday to hike by 25 basis points. Here's Chair Kevin Warsh after the announcement.
5: I'm not in the forward guidance business. The decision we made today was a sober decision, serious decision, responsible decision, one that we have been preparing for and thinking about in my 110 or 20 days here. You heard from other people in the dots effectively what their forecasts are. I'm not going to prejudge any future decisions we make.

0: Joining us now is Michael McKee, Bloomberg's international economics and policy correspondent. With a night to sleep on this, bonds rallying, stocks as well. How are we interpreting what Kevin Warsh said to what David was saying? Whether this is the start of something of a modest rate hiking cycle?
1: I think the markets are taking it probably correctly that this is the beginning of a cycle, if maybe two rate increases can be considered a cycle. But they could do more than that. You take a look at where we're going and where we may go according to the dot plot, and we're up to 4% for the top end of the range right now. And there are 16 of the 18 people who submitted dots, Warsh does not, who say we're going to 4.25% by the end of the year. And then there's almost a majority for a 4.5% next year. So I guess that would qualify as a return to the cycle here.
2: Mike, what can we learn from history? We have a Fed chair who doesn't want to look back at history. He said that explicitly yesterday. He wants a prospective take on where things are going. We haven't had a short rise like this in a long time.
1: I don't remember the last time there was a one and done.
2: Yeah.
1: And then you'd have to go back many, many years, probably to where they weren't publishing the data, that we could see something like that. But they're saying they want a timelier return to 2%. But that's not what the summary of economic projections says. They see next year we get a big drop because of maybe the war ends and we have this additional restraint on the economy. But they're not going to reach 2% until 2029. It's a thing. Every time they release a new SEP, they push out the 2% target 2 years, and they did it again. But there's a lot of uncertainties out there. The Iran war, as I mentioned, AI, and how much that's contributing to growth, and then the various growth scenarios. Kevin Warsh fairly confident in what's happening with the economy.
2: Michael McKee allowing me a follow-up question. The Fed chair not doing that yesterday as part of the new regime down there in Washington, D.C. Michael McKee, our chief international economics and policy correspondent. Well, today, King Charles hosted a number of AI executives, including NVIDIA's Jensen Huang and OpenAI's Sarah Friar, and the king called on the industry to take control of its technology. His comments came as OpenAI announced there have been more incidents of its AI models misbehaving, and the company unveiled a new framework for disclosing rogue agents. Bloomberg tech host Ed Ludlow joins us now. Ed, take us into the room in Scotland. What's the conversation like here, and sir, how do you look at this in complement with the conversation that's taking place in Washington, D.C. about the role of government amidst the anxiety about where AI is headed?
3: Yeah, well, in the room is Jensen Huang, the CEO of NVIDIA, Sarah Friar, the CFO of OpenAI, and Demis Hassabis of Google DeepMind, who's been sort of kicked up into the executive chair role. And like when King Charles does these meetings through his foundation, they're largely symbolic, right? But, you know, his message to those leaders is don't let AI get out of control. You know, in its proximity to the events of the last 7 days and his ability to get those key people in the room really important. He's asking a question, David, which is, you, the industry, how are you going to capture AI's benefits without, with safety at its heart, but without losing humanity, which is quite a profound thing to ask by a monarch to the technology sector. But, you know, this is what they are all there to advocate for, that AI does have benefits.
0: And I feel like there's been just an incredible dose of skepticism in the past week or so since these announcements have come out. This idea that maybe they want to slow down because they can't get the compute they need, or the economics of spending aren't keeping up. And it sounds better to blame that you're acting in an altruistic way than the economics aren't working. How has that conversation evolved, especially as we continue to get announcements, like David mentioned, of OpenAI saying that there are new AI safety incidents that they've been marking?
3: So the Bloomberg headline on that OpenAI announcement or blog post is the disclosure of other incidents, which we can get into the case studies if you want, and then their disclosure plan. So here's what OpenAI says it's going to do every time it discovers something that relates to a model misbehaving. But actually, within that blog post answers your question, which is OpenAI once again admitting that safety and alignment meaning that models are behaving the way that humans intended them to, is not there yet. It could not be clearer in that blog post. And so, you know, OpenAI is basically doubling down. They're saying, look, like, safety has not kept up with the pace of development of the model's capabilities. And they'll keep saying that while saying this is how we're going to address it.
2: Ed, I want to ask you about the kind of swirling conversation about funding going forward here. CoreWeave this morning announcing a convertible bond issue of $3 billion. Yeah. What does that tell us about this company's position here and about the industry more broadly?
3: Well, CoreWeave specifically is supply constrained like everyone else. The demand for their compute platforms outpaces what they've actually built and deployed in the real world. So for them, like, capital is just an unlock. It allows them to grease the wheels to get more capacity online, and that capacity is already committed in large part to, like, companies like OpenAI. They have very large contracts with them. And so, like, that's kind of the counter argument to the circular financing or artificial demand debate, pardon the expression, is that there just isn't enough compute relative to demand right now. Loads of people have used converts as a mechanism. Others have used just pure debt. In CoreWeave's case, they've got a lot of all three, converts, debt, and pure equity that they're doing to manage their capital in order just to get moving faster, build the tin can that we call a data center.
0: Hey, Ed, we appreciate it. That's Bloomberg's Ed Ludlow. And Ed, we're going to see you back later this hour for a conversation with the CEO of Lucid on their announcement, a partnership with Bolt for autonomous vehicles. Let's get to another corporate story, Boeing's latest warning. CEO Kelly Ortberg and the CFO laying out a fresh list of challenges facing the plane maker, including delays, lower production, softer cash outlook. Let's get the latest with Bloomberg Chief Aviation Correspondent Sid Phillip. Sid, shares declined yesterday. This did seem a surprise to markets.
4: It did, because the market's been expecting Boeing to sort of ramp up production and keep ramping up production as they go into the end of the year. So 47 a month was what the market expected Boeing to be at the moment, going to 52, and then eventually 63 a month on the 737. And that's a key source of cash. And so Boeing coming out and saying, hey, we're having issues stabilizing production at 47, that becomes a bit of a concern because the market's expecting the company to sort of start generating cash once they deliver more planes. And that's how Boeing gets their cash, is by delivering planes to customers and getting that cash in the door. And then the CFO reiterated, saying that the expectation for cash flow, free cash flow this year, was $1 to $3 billion, but they expect it to be more at the mid-range, and that's because of the slower deliveries. So that's rattled the markets and basically made investors concerned about Boeing's prospects.
2: Kelly Ortberg comes in after a string of bad news, bad stories. He's in charge of this turnaround. By and large, the kind of reaction to that had been quite positive. How does what we learned yesterday kind of color the sense of the degree to which he's been able to turn this company around?
4: So it sort of puts it into context that Boeing's in the midst of a turnaround under Kelly Ortberg.
2: It ain't over, though.
4: But it ain't over, and it's a much more difficult turnaround than investors expected, and it's going to be a sort of long road ahead, and there's going to be challenges along the way, and little issues can come up that basically hamper that turnaround or delay that turnaround. I mean, we've seen that with the company talking about the 777X, which is already 7 years late, potentially testing on that slipping into next year. And so that's something, again, that's a concern in terms of certification of aircraft.
0: When it comes to the concerns among the airlines themselves, fuel charges continue to be an issue, most recently getting a surge down today, but concerns over Saudi. What have the airlines been saying? How are they coping with the most recent, like, higher in energy costs?
4: So the airlines are obviously looking at fuel costs, and that's their biggest cost center outside of staffing costs. And so the airlines, I mean, we saw American Airlines yesterday talking about how they're going to spend an extra $1 billion on fuel just in the final quarter. And United and American and Southwest have all said that they're going to try and raise fares in order to be able to sort of counter those higher fuel costs. At the same time, there is a sort of finite amount of how much people will be willing to pay before they say, hey, we hang off travel. And so that is something that analysts will be expecting to see. Where is the customer resistance to those higher fares, and how much further can they raise fares before customers pull back and stop flying?
0: Sid, great reporting. Yes. Thank you so much for joining us. That's Bloomberg's Sid Phillip. And let's get a check on your markets. 20 minutes to play for until your trading day begins, and it is a rally. If we hold on to this, it would be the biggest gain in over a month. It's being supported by, one, bond yields coming in and the price of oil coming in, too. We're down 3.3%, let's call it, percent on Brent crude, trading at 102. So hopes of credibility coming from this Fed, allowing bonds to rally, as well as the price of oil. Let's get a look at some of the other movers on our radar this morning. Bloomberg's Nora Melinda has that. Hey, Nora.
5: Hey, Danny. First up, Generac surging after agreeing to supply up to $8 billion worth of generators for Amazon's data centers. Bloomberg Intelligence says the deal could lift 2027 earnings by 15%. You see shares of Generac higher by more than 30%. Elsewhere is another AI data center play. Wells Fargo initiating coverage of Applied Digital at Overweight and calling it a top idea. The firm likes its backlog and access to power, and it also thinks that the stock isn't fully reflecting what those assets are actually worth. Shares higher by about 5.8%.

0: this morning. And finally, Bernstein downgrading Palo Alto Networks to market perform. And this one basically comes down to price. The stocks had a huge run, and the firm thinks that a lot of the good news is already baked in. Shares lower by about 2.4% in the pre-market trade. Those are your morning movers. Danny.
1: Nora, thank you so much. We'll catch up with you later in the show. Coming up, President Trump threatening fresh tariffs on Europe over its push to deepen ties with Canada. We'll have the details. This is Open Interest.
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4: On the latest edition of the Wall Street Week podcast, a discussion with Catherine Boyle of Andreessen Horowitz about the American dynamism practice she co-founded to work with the Pentagon to seed high-tech projects for cutting-edge defense needs, what it's taken to put together two very different cultures, and what it's meant for an entrenched procurement system that doesn't naturally move at the speed of tech.
5: The Pentagon has learned that testing and having open competitions between companies has been a really effective way to make sure that the best companies win. And again, I think new entrants have always said, hey, we're not afraid of a good challenge. We want to get our hardware into the water. We want to get our hardware into space. We want to take on the risk. We're not asking for the Department of War to give us money to do R&D, which is very different than what the primes have historically asked. We will do our own research and development, but we want a seat at the table, meaning that when there's an open competition for companies to enter a new contract, we want to be able to prove to the Department of War that we can meet their demands. And so I think Silicon Valley is very good at rising to the occasion. They're very good at moving very quickly and testing and making sure that they can prove to the Department of War that they're able to build the products that the Department of War needs. Now, I think one of the critical things that Silicon Valley has always asked for is there used to be a regime of we want it built this way or with these parts or with this type of integrated system. And I think Silicon Valley engineers like to build things themselves. If you know sort of the book of Elon and the story of Elon, Elon says the simplest part is no part. So when requirements are built by the Department of War, oftentimes they're thinking in previous ways, you know, things that are not necessarily cutting edge. And so I think what Silicon Valley always asks for is have an open competition. Don't make requirements so onerous that we have to operate like it's 1994. We want to operate like it's 2026.
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8: Out of high interest, a look at what's making headlines around the world. The Bank of England held rates at 3.75%, but warned a hike may be needed if the Middle East conflict keeps energy prices elevated. BOE sees inflation reaching roughly 4% early next year, raised its third quarter growth forecast to 0.4%. The Pentagon and Lockheed Martin moving to accelerate production of a new advanced air-to-air missile, part of a broader push to strengthen U.S. deterrence against China. Missiles designed for the aircraft, including the F-22 and the F-35. Canada's Prime Minister Mark Carney calling for a closer alliance between Canada and the European Union.
9: Yesterday, President von der Leyen spoke of moving beyond CETA to an alliance for the future, opening the door to Canada to become the European Union's first associate member. Canada welcomes this ambition. I will tell you, polling shows that an overwhelming majority of Canadians support much closer ties with Europe.
8: Meanwhile, President Trump threatening new tariffs on Europe if he thinks the EU's proposed ties to Canada are harmful to the U.S.
1: For more on this, we are joined by Bloomberg Executive Editor for Canada, Derek DeClote, in Toronto. Derek, part of what the president was voicing in his concern about this was saying if it was deemed a hostile act, but if it's friendly, it's okay. With any of these things, it's difficult to kind of decode what that means. But do we understand the nuances of what President Trump might do on Canada's bid to become the first associate member of the EU?
10: Not really. I think the president's comments were vague and left him lots of opening to sort of do what he thinks he wants. Now, that didn't stop Carney from going back to Strasbourg today after a side trip to the UK and giving that speech to the European Parliament in which he welcomed the bid to or the invitation to for Canada to potentially become the first associate member. And he took pains to say, like, this is a positive move, you know, this is not about something negative or about the United States, but this is about jurisdictions that share values, and he very much sees Canada sharing many values with the European Union working together.
8: Derek, the words that Mark Carney said in Davos continue to reverberate around the continent, indeed around the world, and what he talked about there was middle powers coming together. And I wonder if you could put this adventure into associate membership, whatever that may be, into that broader context of the way that Canada is trying to position itself in the world more broadly.
10: Yeah, I mean, I think it's exactly on that same point. And in fact, in the speech to speech in Strasbourg today, he returned to some of those same themes that he had in Davos. He did talk briefly, without mentioning Trump by name, of course, about the weaponization of trade and using tariffs for pressure and how supply chains are now sort of being exploited by stronger powers. All of those themes, you know, were in today's speech. He called it, a ferocious storm and said that's why nations have to work together. That's why Canada has to work together with the EU. And what that means, what associate membership means, what this alliance for the future means, that's all still kind of to be worked out in the future. And there's going to be a big meeting in Montreal next month that will do some of the work on that.
1: Well, to both your and David's point, Derek, it does seem like this is a Mark Carney who is more emboldened, who's taking the reins of this moment, especially after electoral victories in Canada of the Liberals. What does that mean then when it comes to trade discussions between the U.S. and Canada, and whether Canada or the Americans have any potential ability to back down?
10: Now, I think we have seen some signs of de-escalation, and Carney has repeatedly said, including this week, again, when he was here in Toronto, that the Canadian side is ready to sit down. They know where the red lines are for the U.S., and he said the U.S. kind of knows where Canada's red lines are. So there is still the potential for a deal there, but it's very clear, partly because Carney is so popular and stuff like this European alliance polls so well in Canada, that he just feels like he's got the political capital to go forward with it, regardless of whether there are threats on Truth Social from the president of the U.S., that this is kind of what Canadians want. It's kind of what they elected him to do, to diversify Canada's relationships, to make it less reliant on the U.S. That's the game plan, and he's going to go forward with it.
8: Emboldened is the right word, I think. Derek DeClue, thank you very much for joining us. Our executive editor for Canada joining us from Toronto this morning. Coming up, Lazard's Eric Van Nostrand discusses the market outlook amid higher interest rates. That's coming up on Bloomberg Open Interest.
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7: On the latest edition of the Bloomberg Daybreak Europe podcast, our Athens Deputy Bureau Chief Paul Tugwell discusses how opposition to data centres may be growing around the world, but not in Greece, where the Public Power Corporation is planning to build one of Europe's largest data centres, and the hope is that it will bring jobs to Greece.
12: So, Public Power Corporation plans to build a very large data center, a mega data center, initially 300 megawatts, but designed so that it can be expanded to 1 gigawatt by 2031. Now, this investment is important for the company itself because it wants to move from being just a power provider, it's Greece's largest power provider, to being also a technology company. So, it's important for the company. But the company wants to locate this data center in a former lignite Shanghai-fired power station near the town of Kozani in northwestern Greece, which was the region where Greece had its deposits of lignite coal. And the government in 2019 decided it would stop the use of lignite.

0: coal for producing power, which would also mean that an end to mining operations. And that obviously had a negative effect on the local economy of the region. So this data center, because of where it will be, is seen potentially as being something that would help with the employment situation in the area and helping employees who used to work for PPC in different activities moving towards technology-related jobs. The main reason there is support for this investment locally as a data center is that it has the potential to prevent an exodus.
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2: The issue for me is geopolitical developments have deteriorated. The war in the Middle East has escalated, and we're looking at higher for longer oil prices, and higher for longer oil prices increase the odds that some of that inflationary pressures from energy will spill over into core prices, as Bill Dudley, your interview with Bill Dudley, excellent interview, indicated. And then in turn, we have not a one-and-done situation here with the Fed. We've got a situation where we're likely to have another one or two increases this year.
3: Ed Yardeni justifying his S&P 500 price target cut. Let's bring in Lazar Chief Investment Officer Eric Van Nostrand. Eric, great to see you.
4: Good to see you, Danny.
3: Under recent developments, be it geopolitics, prices of oil, higher interest rates, have any of them altered your view on where risk markets go this year?
4: I think the volatility of the past couple months has really underscored the big structural view that Lazard has right now for how the economy and markets are changing. We think we're entering a new supply side era where all the variance in economic outcomes, but also market prices. Past 30 years, the lifetimes of most investors working today was all driven by aggregate demand. How much are consumers going to spend? Businesses going to invest? Past couple years, it's been much more about the supply side. With the economy being boosted by AI optimism coming from the supply side, confidence in what we're going to build. But I think that's masking a lot of negative news on the supply side from the more frequent geopolitical shocks we've seen. And rising international tensions.
5: Eric, walk us through sort of how you interpreted what the Fed chair said yesterday. I imagine that the unanimity of the decision probably cheered you, but we saw stocks sink as he was after the decision and as he was speaking. What did you make of what he had to say yesterday?
4: So my usual game, David, as an economics guy in markets is to downplay the significance of any one Fed meeting, but this was, I think, a very significant one because there's a conventional wisdom in monetary policy watching and the Fed watching industrial complex. That, you know, central banks should be looking through these supply shocks, that they're really there for demand management.
5: That's their inclination. They want to do that.
4: It's their inclination. It's also what the academic foundations of central banking say you're supposed to do. They say the Fed's toolkit, raising and lowering interest rates, managing its balance sheet, is about managing demand. What Chairman Warsh signaled yesterday is that the inflation backdrop, regardless of its drivers, and we do think it's more supply-driven now, is not something the Fed's going to accommodate in a meaningful way going forward. And we think that's actually a pretty forward-looking way to understand this new supply-side era. So I think from a market perspective, the clarity that the Fed gave yesterday is going to be very helpful, even though obviously it's tempering some of the optimism that's out there.
3: Well, I mean, I wonder to what degree that instructs your view on where yields go from here.
4: Yeah.
3: Because the initial reaction, along with stocks falling, was yields moving higher. That starts to reverse this morning. The idea around long, especially duration, had been that this is a Fed credibility issue, but they sell off after we get this rate decision. I wonder what you see as the driver. Is it the supply story, and what role does the Fed have at taming long-term bond yields?
4: Yeah. So the way I think about this is that the rise in long-term bond yields that we've seen, not just very recently, but really over the past couple of years, it's large enough to accommodate multiple explanations, and there are a lot of things behind this. I do think most of it is a supply story in the sense that there is a pessimism in markets about the role that the dollar is going to play and the role about our long-term fiscal sustainability in the United States and in other Western countries. That puts upward pressure on bond yields. Higher inflation expectations, which because there's been questions over whether the Fed was going to accommodate these supply shocks or not, are also contributing to it. Some of those drivers are healthy, but a lot are not. And understanding that pessimism is going to be the most important part.
3: Okay. Okay, we're going to get into that after this break. Eric, you're going to stick around with us. In just a few moments, we're going to have your opening bell as markets rally after yesterday's Fed-led sell-off. You're watching Open Interest.
6: 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And on The Michelle Hussain Show, forget the manosphere, author John Ronson on why men feel lost. 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
7: From the Sky News Centre at 2. The Bank of England's kept the cost of borrowing on hold at 3.75%, but issued strong hints we should expect increases in the coming months. It's after yesterday's jump in inflation. Our economics editor Ed Conway says we shouldn't be fooled into thinking nothing has changed.
8: They think inflation is going to get up to 4% next year. They think that the Ofgem price cap, that's going up by 24%. And when you look at all of that, the bank is signalling that it is ready to deal with that higher inflation.
7: The King's warned AI could be used in potentially catastrophic ways as he acknowledged developers' recent concerns about its ability to take life.
9: There seems urgency in adequately considering the existential dangers of such technologies falling into the wrong hands. Surely, then, we need sufficient means of control before it is all too late.
7: His Majesty's addressed tech bosses at Dumfries House in Ayrshire. Meanwhile, Princess Diana's brother claims the King told him she would be forgotten soon enough during a row over her funeral. Buckingham Palace says grief can cloud reason and colour memory. A life-extending breast cancer drug is now available on the NHS in England 2 years after it was rejected for being too expensive. Enhertu can give some patients more time to live. Dr. Simon Vincent is from Breast Cancer Now.
10: Many people will know that a lump might be a symptom of breast cancer, but there are other symptoms as well. It could be a swelling, it could be a redness around the nipple. So it's really important that women are aware of their changes.
7: The family of a man found dead at his home this week have insisted he wasn't the so-called Putney pusher. They say Nicholas Brandrum endured months of pressure after a woman was shoved into the path of a London bus in 2017. And Ireland's continuing its boycott of Eurovision over Israel's participation. Broadcaster RTE says it won't take part next year. That's the latest. I'm Anna Bate.
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3: Let's get your trading day started. You are watching Open Interest. I'm Danny Berger alongside David Gura. Matt Miller still out. And it's a rebound so far in this futures trade as we head to the opening bell. Yesterday, we saw a sell-off after the first hike since 2023 that brought the S&P to its lowest since July. A rally of more than 1% across the board this morning. Opening the bell over at the New York Stock Exchange is a fun one. The New York Times celebrating 175 years. You have the CEO ring the opening bell. Shares are up about 4% year-to-date, so they've been underperforming, so is the state of legacy media. Gilmartin Group, a private company, ringing the opening bell at the NASDAQ. They are a healthcare advisory services firm, I believe. And again, I'm always curious what a private company has to do with an exchange, but I'm sure there's like some relation there and some great reason for them to be ringing the opening bell.
5: We all want to celebrate. They're there to ring the bell.
3: 10th anniversary. Cool for them.
5: There we go. All right, let's do some stocks to watch this morning. CoreWeave plans to raise $3 billion from convertible bonds to help build out its AI infrastructure. Talked about this with Ed Ludlow. Shares were up by as much as 4% on that news. As you can see here, now down 2.3%. Again, looking at the way the funding is sort of put together here in the AI space, Danny, we see CoreWeave here trying to get back to investment grade, I think, with this convertible bond offering.
3: Yeah, always a concern on how much they're spending and where they're getting that money from. The rest of the AI trade, though, is moving higher. Investors looking past the Fed's rate hike. Technology was actually a key support of this market yesterday. Maybe we're not at the start of the sustained hiking cycle. Maybe maybe that would support this trade. But again, just better vibes in the market this morning. Risk broadly rallying. Let's bring in Lazard Chief Investment Officer Eric Van Nostrand. And Eric, just before the break, you were talking about the reasons that 10-year yields were moving higher, and some of them may be more concerning than others. What are you concerned about, and to what degree could that spill out into wider markets beyond just bond yields?
4: Yeah, so I think the big story of markets over the

0: In the very near term, not in a way that undermines the technology's long-term viability, but in the to the extent that it stops driving the kind of unbridled market upside we've seen in the past couple years, then the market and economic costs of these downside supply shocks are going to be a lot greater. And at Lazard, that gives us a lot of a lot of cause for concern and making sure that we're looking outside into frontier markets outside of the conventional large cap U.S. indices.
1: Let me stick with your metaphor here. I was anchoring on the weekend and we got this memo from Dario Amodei about the risks of AI. I think the expectation going into the week was the effects on the markets would be pretty muted. So we're tapping the brakes here. What would it take to slam them more than we've seen here over the course of the week?
0: That's
1: How are you
0: good,
1: thinking
0: good.
1: About the degree to which we're seeing this slowdown?
0: That's a very useful metaphor extension, David.
1: Borrowed from you, I should say.
0: I think the way to think about it is, I think investors tend to oversimplify discussing the AI trade because there's really, there's a lot of things happening, but really two big classes of things. There's long-term optimism over the extent to which the technology is going to change their lives, and there's the near-term dynamic of all this demand that comes in from the shovels in the grounds building, the data centers, and all the related infrastructure that, that support it, right? The demand boom around AI, I think, is less a driver of the market outcomes, but more a driver of the economic outcomes. Uh-huh. It's really been driving the business investment story. But markets try to be more forward-looking than that. And what they've priced in is a lot of optimism around how much it's going to change our lives. And markets are banking on this continued steady stream of upside shocks to how good the technology is going to get, right? I've been surprised the upside as much as everybody about how relentlessly it's improved so quickly. But it's a big open bet whether that's going to continue. The market's already got its chips down on that.
2: Yeah.
0: So in the absence of continued upside surprises, I think we're going to see a lot of weakness out of the sector.
2: Can I just say, there's just been so much skepticism that I've heard from various executives about this whole narrative that they're slowing because AI is problematic for humanity and
0: yeah.
2: they need to figure out safety.
0: Yeah.
2: And perhaps a more reasonable explanation is just the economics don't hold up to spend on the most advanced models, or you can't get the compute you actually need. Either way, it is coalescing around this narrative
0: yeah.
2: of slowing, whether it be for humanity or for economic reasons. That
0: yeah.
2: pricing, you're saying, that optimism, if that needs to be taken off, if we've gone too far in pricing that, where does that
0: yeah.
2: show up?
0: Well, it's big enough. The optimism is not just in the immediate AI direct companies, right? You have to be nuanced about the ways in which folks are exposed to AI, right? The chip makers, those selling memories, those are really infrastructure providers at the end of the day. And it's a similar bet. It's difficult for me to imagine all that demand's going to disappear, but those names have already been boosted in a very meaningful way by a maximal sort of optimism. The big open question, I think, is where the technologists, the frontier labs, as they think about going public, what does it mean for them? We think of them as the leaders of the technology, but we also see much lower cost alternatives, Chinese alternatives, open weights alternatives, where you can trade the model just with, a lot of external hard disk space. That's going to undermine the business models of these frontier labs, and that's going to be important.
1: To what degree are you looking outside the United States when it comes to that, in the wider world of AI? I mean, we focus so much on the hyperscalers here. How much is your vantage on what's happening in Asia, opportunities that might exist there in the space?
0: It's a fantastic question, because I think the smartest investors right now are looking outside the United States, because the market hype, the concentration, the theatrics are focused on American hyperscalers, mm-hmm. right? And I think there are things that aren't in the narrative. There's Indian AI, there's Japanese AI that doesn't break through in the same way, and it doesn't carry some of the same expensive valuations.
1: Uh-huh.
0: It's cheaper to buy those companies now. But I think the upside is going to be more shared globally than what we've seen as the technology
2: started.
0: It's not
2: still just so concentrated, though, because even if you're moving to EM, it still is centered around what they're doing in artificial intelligence?
0: Yeah, so the concentration on the technology is a global phenomenon
2: right.
0: now, right? We're all used to thinking about how concentrated the S&P 500 is. Now the EM index is 30% in three stocks now. on the result of the same thing. So that is a global phenomenon. But EM contains multitudes, right? Uh-huh. It's not just the EM index where you're exposed to those three big names in the semi space. We run active EM products where the entire goal of it is to diversify into other countries that don't play as big a role in the index, but we expect to play a bigger role in economic outcomes.
2: Hey, Eric, so great to have you on.
0: Good to be with you guys.
2: Great to see you. That's Lazard's Eric Van Nostrand on the latest market moves.

0: those, let's get a check on your equity market, because you do have the big tech players supporting us. NVIDIA is higher, leading to a gain of 1%. The breath is good, too. You have more than 360 stocks moving to the upside. So in terms of points added, NVIDIA doing a lot of work, adding 11 points. We're gaining 71 points overall for the S&P 500. Micron, Amazon, Broadcom, a who's who of the AI universe. Intel also rebounding this morning. That is up 5%, 5.5%. To the downside, there's Apple, Palo Alto. Palo Alto gets a cut from Bernstein after its big year-to-date gains. Salesforce is also declining, but they are going ex-dividend this morning. They had their, I think it's called Dreamforce event yesterday. Look, I'm not sure exactly what they introduced, but there were some really good pictures of Benioff standing with the AI lab CEOs, and he's just a very tall dude and looks especially tall compared to them. So that was fun. Individual sectors that are moving this morning. Again, we are being moved higher by information technology. Discretion doing well too. Consumer discretionary up 1.6%. The only sector declining this morning, David, is energy. No surprise there as the price of oil drops this morning.
1: Yes, seeing those prices drifting down. All right, coming up here, Lucid CEO Silvio Napoli joins us, fresh off announcing a partnership with Bolt to deploy autonomous vehicles across major European cities. It's coming up next here on Bloomberg Open Interest.
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1: So, I ran some numbers. You guys might want to consider moving.
2: Seen worse?
1: I doubt it.
3: These shall ease your grievous throat most readily.
1: Or maybe a saltwater gargle.
4: Sold. Congratulations, sir. That is a new record.
5: You realize a JPEG doesn't count as a financial plan, right?
6: Maybe. I mean, yes.
5: No.
6: No?
7: PNC Bank believes a little boring advice goes a long way.
8: So we actually know for the spice drum, yeah? And this is a local thing, man.
9: There's way more stars in this, actually.

0: This is Open Interest, and you're looking at the Principal Room. Coming up in just a few moments, an interview with Lucid CEO Silvio Napoli following their newest rideshare deal with European company Bolt. That's next. This is Bloomberg. Let's get you some top calls from the sell side. With that is Nora Melinda. Hey, Nora.
1: Hey, Danny. Some adjustments on Wall Street. First up, Bernstein downgrading Palo Alto Networks to market perform and saying that after an 100% plus run for many cybersecurity names this year, the stock now looks fairly valued. And from cybersecurity to transport, Citizens upgrading J.B. Hunt to market outperform from market perform and pointing to the stock's 18% pullback since its July earnings report, while management says demand remains strong across the business. And finally, a quick look at rideshare company Lyft, Guggenheim downgrading the stock to neutral from buy and citing lower volume forecasts and what it sees as a limited path to catalysts ahead. Those are your top calls. Danny?
0: Nora, thank you so much. Let's get more on autos this morning. And shares of Lucid are higher after news the company is teaming up with Bolt to bring 25,000 self-driving cars to Europe. The cars will use NVIDIA technology to power the autonomous driving system. So pleased to say that for more on this, we're joined by the man himself, Lucid CEO Silvio Napoli, and Bloomberg Tech co-host Ed Ludlow. Ed.
2: Good morning, Danny. Good morning, Silvio. Congratulations, Silvio. I mean, to me, this seems like you're...
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6: On the latest Masters in Business podcast, my conversation with Seth Bernstein, CEO of AllianceBernstein, helping to manage nearly $1 trillion in client assets.
7: We decided to move to Nashville. Mm-hmm. That was worth roughly $85 million a year to us. Recurring.
6: Really?
7: Yeah.
6: Oh, my
7: sure.
6: Goodness. That's a massive savings.
7: Oh, my goodness. It was a huge savings. Part of it was real estate. Part mm-hmm. of it was people. And it's worked real well for us.
6: Wow. Almost $100 million a year. That's...
7: And here's just another part of it. We didn't force any of our investors to move because we're mm-hmm. price takers of that talent.
6: Right.
7: I think we have nearly 100 investors who have elected to move down there.
6: When you say investors.
7: Money managers.
6: Who picked up and left New York and went.
7: Or elsewhere.
6: Or wherever.
7: Correct.
6: Uh-huh. I mean, don't get me wrong. Nashville is a spectacular, super fun town.
7: It's a great town.
6: Just not what you think of when you think of as finance.
7: Well, you know, ironically, it was like the financial center for the Upper South mm-hmm. for many, many years.
6: Oh, really? I had no idea. So you have this strategic and financial savings by moving there. What were some of the challenges? What was... Oh, gee, we didn't anticipate this happening.
7: Look, I think the most notable challenge is it's a domestically focused city from an industrial, from a private sector employment perspective. It's the healthcare services capital of the U.S. But guess what? Hard to find international tax accountants locally, people with those kind of exposures, and people who had, you know, more traditional Wall Street-like training.
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2: Doctor, have you worked out what the prescription is yet?
8: Yes, we have, Ed, and thank you for remembering this. So we clearly set out our three priorities, which is cash and cost, customer and quality, culture and team. Together with that, we defined four most win projects, which are the Robotaxi project together with Uber and Nuro, which is the launch of a mid-size platform, the completion of our factory in Saudi Arabia, and of course, the launch of our mid-size platform coming in next year. So it is an exciting time, and the tough medicine had to be started already early on. We had a reduction in force, on my second day on the job. We reduced capacity in our factory in Arizona. We simplified the structure by reducing by half the reports to me, created a new team, brought new talent on board. So I don't know if it's tough medicine, but definitely it is very intense, and that's the way it should be.
0: Silvio, surely it's incredibly complicated by recent geopolitical events, considering your mid-sized platforms, at least initially, are expected to be built out of Saudi. How does the most recent escalation in Iran hurting the Saudi east-west pipeline, how does that impact your timeline?

0: are, as I mentioned in Q2, I'm extremely impressed by how our team, together with support with the Saudi government authorities, has helped us bringing our factory forward. Today, in fact, our factory is nearing completion, and I look forward to having just a grand opening next year. At the moment, I would say we are very pleased, and in fact, the market in Saudi Arabia is also very strong.
1: You brought in AlixPartners, right, to help you look at what was going wrong and make a new plan. Are AlixPartners still there, Silvio, or is their work completed? And what was their conclusion on your plan for robotaxi?
0: The work with AlixPartners has been concluded. Their work was focused on reducing cost. Our clear target of reducing our cash consumption by $1.4 billion was developed together with them. They helped us putting it in motion, and now that we are, with this new team, focusing on that, we moved on, and the project has been wrapped up.
1: Let me end the conversation by asking you, what is Lucid today to your mind, Silvio? You know, for lots of people, it's a vehicle, pardon the expression, for Saudi Arabia, you know, an investment that they use as a hedge against their own energy future. You're moving into robotaxi. You've just told us, you know, consumer is still there. We're still going to sell cars to individuals. But in aggregate, what do you think Lucid is?
0: Lucid is a splendid technology-based company which we're building into an American icon. Born as a battery company, which then morphed into an exceptional EV with unique driving experience, and now building its future on the same technology with robotaxis, and I look forward to having many more technologies.
2: Silvio, we really appreciate your time this morning. Thank you so much for joining us on this announcement. That's Lucid CEO Silvio Napoli, and a huge thank you to Bloomberg Tech's Ed Ludlow as well. Ed, we will see you in just over an hour's time for Bloomberg Technology. Coming up, more tech for you. 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
2: Over 20 minutes into your trading day, and the rally continues off of yesterday, which we saw the lowest level for this equity market since July. We're up by nearly 1% for the S&P. The NASDAQ is outperforming. I guess it becomes a higher beta play against what U.S. yields are doing. And just on that point, we are looking at yields come down. They had picked up yesterday. We saw, again, the highest level of the 10-year post-2007. But that eases this morning down 6.5 basis points, and no small part helped by what's happening in oil. Brent crude falling by 3%, trading just under $103.

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1: On the latest edition of the Bloomberg Surveillance Podcast, from Rosenberg Research, David Rosenberg.
2: I'm not seeing monetary inflation. And what about the labor market? Where's the inflation in the labor market? When unit labor costs are running like at 1.4% year over year, this time last year they were 2%. This is the sort of stuff you see that deep thinkers like Greenspan, and right, like Bernanke and like Yellen would be talking about right now. So how are you going to get any sustained inflation right from oil when you're not seeing monetary, housing, or labor market inflation?
1: Right.
2: In fact, you're seeing disinflation in those three principal areas of the economy.
1: David, your shop, the 20th, you should see the Gnomes of Toronto.
3: Oh boy.
1: And David Rosenberg's shop.
3: Yep.
1: You just published your retail sales takeout. And I'm sorry, David Rosenberg, but Rosenberg Research, this is a really plus view on inflation, on retail rather, I should say. Is nominal GDP going to come down?
2: I expect that nominal GDP growth will be decelerating because, you know, notwithstanding the very good retail sales report, it did come off a negative in July. It looks as though real retail sales are running somewhere below 2% annualized for the third quarter, so not too hot, not too cold. But keep in mind that one thing that's going to happen post November the 3rd after the midterms is we get fiscal gridlock that's going to replace 6 years of unrelenting fiscal stimulus, and that's going to cut into aggregate demand.
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4: Slow. There is a supply-demand mismatch right now where companies want to use more tokens, more capacity, even with the existing models. And assuming the pace of the model slows, still you have to close that supply-demand gap. And that's why everyone is continuing to invest in infrastructure because they know there is that supply-demand gap. So to my mind, yes, these companies don't even agree. So if you look at Meta and Nvidia, they're on the other side of it. They want to continue the pace of development as well. Whereas the likes of Anthropic, OpenAI, and SpaceX, they are saying we should slow down. So they don't agree on the pace of development, but everyone agrees that there is a supply-demand gap, and that's why they continue to build.
5: And Deep, let me just ask you about the moment we're in when it comes to these hyperscalers, when it comes to these AI companies. It's a confessional moment, as I see. We have OpenAI coming out this morning saying there's been some misalignment. I believe that's the term of art that these companies use to talk about when their models do things that they're not supposed to with human information. What do you make of the degree to which they're being confessional and sort of the alignment surrounding misalignment, them kind of coming together here? What does that mean, broadly speaking, for their business models?
4: I mean, for me, this is a PR exercise in terms of getting ahead. If something happens to critical infrastructure anywhere, whether it's your utility, hospitals, electricity, grid, anything, that's where, and if one of these model companies are involved, they want to say, look, we said that it is risky and, you know, we need to focus on misalignment. So they really want to be ahead of anything bad happening in terms of critical infrastructure.
6: And the market just prescribes them a few Hail Marys and we get over it, right? Hey, Mandeep, thank you so much for joining us. Great to see you. That's Mandeep Singh on our Bloomberg Intelligence Tech team. Coming up in hour two of Bloomberg Open Interest, Emily Rowland from Manulife John Hancock will join us post-Fed decision and market rally. Plus, we talk fragrance and the state of consumers with Interparfum CEO. And Smriti Popenoe from Dynex discusses the mortgage market as rates near 7%. You're watching Open Interest.
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13: It's a very complex situation, actually, when you look beyond.

0: on the headlines. Actually, there is a fair amount of common ground between the different parties. Obviously, Anthropic's founder put out, what is it, 3,800-word essay over the weekend, where he kind of set out a few options. And, you know, first and foremost was the kind of proposal that the industry should kind of try to self-pace. But, you know, I think an admission, and perhaps kind of written between, not really written, but between the lines, that they may be worried that if they self-pace, some of their other competitors might not, and therefore there'd be a competitive advantage. And so trying to kind of push this view that there's a benefit for society at large for some kind of controls, and that perhaps the industry needs some outside help to put those guardrails in place.
1: At some level, at some point, the U.S. and China at that level have to work together. When you talk to these companies and these investors, is there any belief that that could happen?
0: I think it's seen as a kind of very low probability outcome. And again, you know, when we go back to this Anthropic essay, the three options that were up for proposal, the third was, you know, kind of geopolitical agreement between democratic and non-democratic nations. And China called out as the most obvious example there, but acknowledgement that finding agreement between, say, the US and China would be incredibly difficult.
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4: Minutes into your trading day. Welcome to Bloomberg Open Interest. I'm Danny Berger alongside David Gura. And stocks rally this morning. Coming up, we'll discuss just that, making gains as the market digests the Fed's unanimous rate hike under Chair Kevin Warsh.
5: President Trump threatens new tariffs on Europe as the EU moves to deepen ties with Canada.
4: And Clear Lake takes control of Chelsea Football Club, ending years of ownership tension. We're going to break it all down later this hour. But let's start with our top story, the Fed. The FOMC making a unanimous decision to hike by 25 basis points. Here's Chairman Kevin Warsh after the announcement.
6: Well, I'm not in the forward guidance business. The decision we made today was a sober decision, serious decision, responsible decision, one that we have been preparing for and thinking about in my 110 or 20 days here. You heard from other people in the dots, effectively, what their forecasts are. I'm not going to prejudge any future decisions we make.
4: Joining us now is Michael McKee, Bloomberg's international economics and policy correspondent. No forward guidance, but maybe we're getting this mosaic of understanding what constitutes for action. It's something you had asked him about, and something he also reiterated to Jackson Hole, this idea that they need to be confident that inflation's moving towards target and at a sufficient speed. How do we understand and interpret that sentence?
7: We don't. We understand the idea that they want to bring it down to 2%, and they want to do it because it hasn't been done in now 6 years. So that part makes sense, but it's not putting any kind of timetable on it. And in fairness, it's kind of hard because you don't know what's going to happen with the war and oil prices and things like that. But we do have at least a path in the meantime to look at, where the Fed has raised rates now, and the dot plot says they're going to do another one by the end of the year, and then possibly a third one, which would take us back to where we were when they started the latest cutting cycle. So we can at least go for the next couple of months or 6 months with an idea of what they want to do. But to your point, they put out the summary of economic projections, and it's being called by some people the immaculate disinflation, because they're going to do all this. They're going to bring down inflation without harming GDP and without raising unemployment. While the Fed usually does those two things to bring down demand, to bring down interest rates, and somehow they're going to do it without

0: having an effect on the overall economy. We're not really sure what that means.
1: Of course, the market reaction, immediate. The presidential reaction took a little time. We didn't get the Truth Social post until a few hours afterward. Then he talked about the decision on the tarmac as he made his way to Gastonia, North Carolina. I'm curious about the unanimous factor here, the degree which that offers protection to the Fed chair, and how much that was a surprise to you that he had the entire body of policymakers here coalescing behind the decision.
0: It wasn't a surprise to me because enough of them had said they wanted to raise interest rates because they were afraid of inflation just staying too high for too long. And then I figured some of the people that you might expect to vote disagree would give deference to the chair, like Mickey Bowman. And I think that's what happened. It didn't help the president in the sense that, well, I guess it did, because then he could make the excuse that everybody was against
1: him. It's
0: a bad board. And he came out and he said, it's the board. He said, they're raising rates to make Trump do as bad as they possibly can do. And yet, if you look, four of the seven people on the board were appointed by Donald Trump. So
1: the triple mandate.
0: Yeah.
1: Making Trump as fast as possible.
2: As for now, he's still okay with his man at the top. So
1: yes,
2: at least there is that. Hey, Mike, thank you so much for joining us. That is Bloomberg's Michael McKee. Let's continue the conversation. Joining us now is Emily Rowland, co-chief investment strategist at Manulife John Hancock Investments. And Emily, you've been writing that despite what we've seen with bonds, despite what we've seen with oil, we are in the midst of the greatest four-year bull run in S&P 500 history. And if you haven't been anything other than full-on risk positioning, you've been left in the dust. Does that change anytime soon?
3: I don't think so, Danny. I mean, it's been amazing to see how resilient markets have been in the face of $100 oil and yields over 5%. That's really been the line in the sand, and stocks have been remarkably resilient here. We'll need to see what happens. Certainly, stocks and risk assets broadly are sort of hanging in the balance of what happens with oil prices from here. You can certainly see the positive reaction this morning and yesterday with oil prices down, but we've just seen these remarkable forces that have been pushing stocks higher. We would suggest trimming into some of the more speculative, non-profitable segments of the market and looking towards higher quality, looking towards value. Sectors like healthcare and utilities are perking up in our view. It's tough to advocate being a risk-conscious investor right now, given all the bullishness in markets, but I think adding a measure of defensiveness in portfolios could make a lot of sense as we head into the last few months of the year here.
1: Emily, I want to ask you about the catalytic quality of yesterday's decision. So we talk a lot about the Fed and its capacity to see through major events. I wonder if what happened yesterday gives the markets license to see through what the Fed's doing here going forward. In effect, you don't have to worry as much about the Fed and the path that it's on. You can focus more resolutely on earnings and fundamentals and things that have been kind of clouded by the focus on monetary policy in recent months.
3: Yeah, I mean, I think there was definitely less confusion at this meeting. It was a little bit of a confusing message back in the July meeting. And like, if you weren't sure that Chair Warsh was focused on inflation, like now you are, you know, and he made that really clear yesterday, sort of talking about how we've been in a high level of inflationary for too long and it needs to come down. Now, I would point out that maybe the concern about inflation is potentially overdone here. And what I'm thinking about right now is the Fed's focus on PCE. So the Fed obviously has a dual mandate. They're focused on price stability and they're looking at PCE. Now, PCE is still at, on a core perspective, around 3.5%. CPI is around 2.5%. There's two components in there that are causing a big difference. One is portfolio management fees. Now, I don't know if you're like me, but I don't really know anybody that's raising their fees right now. What's happening is because asset values are rising, the dollar amount of those fees is going up. The other one is consumer software. That's actually being driven by the AI boom, and it's more of a business-to-business consideration than a consumer one. So the BEA is actually set to revise those two components over the next couple of months, which should actually bring core PC more in line with CPI. So yes, oil prices are rising. That's critical as far as inflation goes, but the underlying drivers here to us are actually suggesting disinflation. So we think that the Fed's path, yes, they may have this sort of short and sweet hiking cycle, but into next year, we think that financial conditions don't need to be as tight as maybe the Fed is advocating for today.
2: Well, in Warsh's language, this was removing a dose of accommodation. Emily, do you think that's the wrong framing then, that this is not accommodative policy as it currently stands?
3: No, I

0: You know, I think that made a lot of sense. You know, I think that raising interest rates, he really didn't have much of a choice. You know, he set this up at Jackson Hole. And then we've seen, of course, oil prices rising. You know, Fed policy is a blunt tool. There's really not much the Fed can do on the supply side in terms of oil prices. But what we've seen is this fiscal sugar rush, Danny. So we've had the One Big Beautiful Bill. We've had tax refunds. We've had tariff refunds. So we've had this refund. So we've had this sort of fiscal thrust that's helped see a reacceleration in the economy. If you look at the backup in the 10-year Treasury yield so far this year to the tune of about 80 basis points, it's not the deficit. Otherwise, the term premium would have gone higher. It's not necessarily inflation, as TIPS break-evens have only gone up about 17 basis points over the course of the year. It's actually growth. The majority of it is based on growth. And so that does mean that the Fed was right, I think, in raising rates yesterday. I just don't think that we need to extrapolate that all the way into 2027.
1: Emily, let me ask you lastly about energy. We see oil prices a bit lower today, but there's been so much volatility in this space. Prices so high, and there's this roiling concern about refined products. You're going into the fall. We've got refineries around the world working at capacity here, producing diesel and gasoline to the extent that they can. But it seems like a very real concern. This is going to be a huge effect on, have a huge effect on companies all over the world. How are you thinking about that in the context of companies in specific?
0: Yeah, absolutely. You know, one way we think about this is U.S. versus non-U.S. investing. And Europe has been remarkably resilient to this rise in oil prices, but seeing some pressure as of late. They're much more exposed to energy, given that they're an importing area of the global economy. In the U.S., our ability to be energy independent, I think, does make a big difference here. It's not to say that there's no impact. We're seeing it in the transports. Those are rolling over. We're starting to see it in credit. We're seeing triple C's lagging meaningfully, investors demanding a lot more risk for being in that part of the market. So there will be an impact, but I think Europe is likely to take the brunt of it, where the U.S. on a relative basis likely to hold in.
2: Emily, unfortunately, we're going to have to leave it there. Thank you so much for joining us. Great to see you, Emily Rowland of Manulife, John Hancock. A check on your markets this morning, about 40 minutes into your trading day. Yields coming down even more this morning. They're down now 8 basis points for your 10-year yield at 4.9, backing away from 5%. They're above that at the close yesterday to the highest level post-2007. That's aiding equity markets up 0.8% and more than 1% for your NASDAQ, as Brent crude also continues to fall, down nearly 3% at 102.83. Let's get a look at some of the other movers on our radar this morning. With that is Nora. Hey, Nora.
3: Hey, Danny. First up, CoreWeave looking for even more cash. This time is trying to raise $3 billion through convertible bonds. And this comes as the company says it continues to see strong demand for AI computing power. Investors, though, not really liking this. You're seeing shares of the company down by about 5.3%. Meanwhile, Boeing laying out some challenges ahead, including delays for its newest plane and a more muted cash outlook. So still some bumps in the road for Boeing. Shares of the company down by about 1.1%. And finally, sticking with aviation, United and American both warning they may need to cut even more capacity in the fourth quarter. This is higher fuel costs continue to put pressure on the industry. Guys, all I know is flight prices certainly don't feel cheaper these days. Shares still higher, though, despite the news. Those are your morning movers. Danny?
2: I believe they are not cheaper. I believe they have literally kept all those high prices. So I think there's a reason they don't feel that way. Nora, thank you very much. We'll catch up with you later in the hour. Coming up, my conversation with Lauren Bosmajian of Carlyle on how AI is reshaping the debt market. This is Open Interest.
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7: So, Public Power Corporation plans to build a

0: A very large data center, mega data center, initially 300 megawatts, but designed so that it can be expanded to 1 gigawatt by 2031. Now, this investment is important for the company itself because it wants to move from being just a power provider, it's Greece's largest power provider, to being also a technology company. So it's important for the company. But the company wants to locate this data center in a former lignite-fired power station near the town of Kozani in northwestern Greece, which was the region where Greece had its deposits of lignite coal. And the government in 2019 decided it would stop the use of lignite coal for producing power, which would also mean that an end to mining operations. And that obviously had a negative effect on the local economy of the region. So this data center, because of where it will be, is seen potentially as being something that would help with the employment situation in the area and helping employees who used to work for PPC in different activities moving towards technology-related jobs. The main reason there is support for this investment locally as a data center is that it has the potential to prevent an exodus.
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3: All right, now to high interest, a look at what's making headlines around the world. King Charles is pressing top AI leaders for assurances they can keep the technology under control. He spoke earlier today in Scotland.
4: Those in our world who value deeply our humanity and its vital moral component are anxiously seeking your reassurance that we will not lose control of our destiny or our souls.
3: At Dumfries in Scotland, the SEC opening the door to tokenized stocks. A new five-year exemption allows limited trading of blockchain-based shares while preserving dividends and voting rights. Move comes after the Senate failed earlier this week to advance the so-called Clarity Act. Blackstone is exploring a secondary sale for investors in its $57.7 billion real estate strategy as high rates and weaker property values fuel redemption requests. The firm is working with potential buyers while pointing to improving returns driven by data centers and a broader real estate recovery. Danny?
5: Elsewhere, David, the loan market is in uncharted territory as companies look to raise massive amounts of debt for AI-related ventures. I spoke to Lauren Basmadjian, global head of liquid credit at Carlyle, from the company's global investor conference earlier this week.
6: We're not seeing any bad results from software companies unless they were already broken before AI. We are seeing a deceleration of growth. So, I don't know, last quarter in our software portfolio, we were probably seeing 10% growth, and now we're seeing 8% growth. And you're seeing even slower growth in EBITDA. Why? Because our companies are investing in their AI solution, right? But the winners and losers on which software companies are going to figure out AI are yet to be known, right? We are probably 2 to 3 years out from knowing that at this point.
5: One of the changes that has seemingly taken place is for these software companies that look to tap the debt markets again. There have been these individual instances of lenders extracting more concessions than normal. But is that the new normal now for software?
6: It is, and it's just starting. It's sort of the most exciting thing we've had in spread in the BSL market in over 2 years. We have been bleeding spread, right? Repricings for 2.5 years, and now there's a significant amount of companies that have near-term maturities. About 25% of the loan market is coming due by the end of 2029. And a decent amount of that is software that has not dealt with their maturities. So what does that playbook look like? We've only started to see that in the last 2 to 3 months. And they're adding over 150 basis points of spread. They're tightening documents. That's the first time I've seen documents tightened in like a dozen years. Sometimes you're getting a partial pay down from junior capital, and you're getting discount as well. So you're seeing this trend of software companies coming back, figuring out where the market is to price for longer dated software debt.
5: How much of that is completely isolated to software versus credit markets as a whole? Are you seeing spreads widen anywhere else, tighter documentation anywhere else?
6: It's mostly software, anything AI adjacent as well. So those are all adding spread. And then the newest thing in our market is a new category, which is data centers. We've only seen about $11 billion of loan issuance there, but that category category is going to come with wider spread as well.
5: That's also been remarkable, not only to see

0: the amount, but the pace. I was hearing a conversation from someone who essentially said, the banks, when they issued debt, it was very regular and it was known. They'd issue earnings and then they'd be tapping the debt markets. With hyperscalers, it's completely different. They're just kind of coming as it goes as those capital needs come up. How does that change the dynamic to not only have a new category, but a category that's maybe a little bit more volatile in just when and how they issue debt?
1: I think that's such a good point. The amount of debt that needs to be raised by hyperscalers and the entire ecosystem of data centers, from GPUs to actual building and construction, is really like something that we haven't seen before. And so, yes, you've seen spread widening from those hyperscalers year to date. But the amount of debt that has to come on the back end is immense. And you would think that this is another trend that suggests that we should see widening in spreads.
0: I say, how would you judge the market's ability as it currently stands to underwrite risks around data centers?
1: I think it's evolving. You don't know what the ultimate business models look like. You don't know who the winners and losers are, the counterparty risk. It's interesting to look at, but I think you have to have a healthy level of skepticism. Of course, we're looking at it all, but with the lens of what is the right way to underwrite a new category where the business models are not fully fleshed out yet.
0: Well, and you have to deal with things like chip obsolescence, which
1: what's
0: is
1: their
0: kind of
1: depreciation
0: rare.
1: Rate? Like, what is the right? No one really knows yet.
0: So what does that mean when no one knows? And at the same time, there'd be so much demand because these companies can come to the market and it is absorbed. I wonder, at what point do you get, or if we are seeing any pockets of it, of pushback, because you don't know what the business model will look like.
1: I think at times we have seen pushback, but what's interesting is that the issuers are generally price agnostic. They have to get the financing done. So they're willing to give on terms, they're willing to give on spread to get the financing raised.
0: What would happen if any of the issues that are currently bubbling up, any sort of slowing, be it from the LLM CEOs warning about the worst, saying we need to slow down, maybe concerns about the return on capital, if any of that causes a slowdown in issuance, what does that do to the loan markets that are seeing just this corner be so robust when it comes to issuance?
1: So the loan market is just starting to see the data center issuance come in, right? It started with IG, it's in private markets, it's in high yield, and it's coming into the loan market. I think that we are going to have to continue to see this issuance, and it is going to be priced. Like, we're going to find the price where it clears.
0: How does the forward calendar look in terms of pipeline?
1: You know, it's the busiest that it's been all year, and it's not really data centers. Those are deals that don't really show up in the pipeline, if that makes sense. We're seeing a lot of more take privates, a lot more dividend deals, direct lending deals going into BSL markets, and so we're seeing over $100 billion forward calendar today.
0: That last one, the dynamic, what is that of looking at more direct lending going into BSL?
1: You know, I think a lot of companies have grown and graduated out of the direct lending space and can access cheaper capital in the BSL market.
0: That's interesting. What about just plain old M&A, LBOs? What does issuance look like around there?
1: It's picking up. I'd say that we're seeing less sponsor-to-sponsor transactions, but we're seeing take privates again and corporate transactions as well.
0: That was Lauren Basmadjian of Carlyle speaking with me earlier this week at the firm's Global Investor Conference. David, I also spoke to Harvey Schwartz there, and I have to say, the pressure is not interviewing someone, it's what happened after.
2: Go on.
0: The interview. Okay, so they are a sponsor of Red Bull Racing, the F1 team, and as part of their as part of their like flashy investor day conference, they had racing sims there.
2: Simulators.
0: Yeah. Yes. I'm so tuned in. Excuse my lingo.
2: Such a professional.
0: And this happened. I did the racing sim with Harvey Schwartz. Literally,
2: looking over.
0: If you can see his face, it's one of disappointment. And why are you so bad?
2: We have no idea. You could have done great, and I imagine you did.
0: I think you can tell by my outfit and my lack of like racing boots that this didn't go well. I don't think this is made for people in a dress and heels, basically.
2: Yeah. You are wearing heels as we zoom in there. Incredible.
0: I will say I just crashed into the wall multiple times, probably like theoretically causing millions of dollars worth of damage. All goes to say, I don't think I'm being signed up anytime soon for their racing team.
2: Incredible. I understand that. I've never felt that particular pressure. The
0: right.
2: interview pressure I have.
0: I wouldn't recommend it, by the way. There's a reason I do this job and not that one.
2: No hesitation doing that? He said do it, and you did.
0: Well, so the original idea is we were going to race each other.
2: You and he, side by side.
0: Yes, but for some reason the first simulator wasn't working, so he was like, okay, I'll just watch you do it. I was like, great, this is my nightmare.
2: Feels like
0: come
2: a setup. Mr. Schwartz maybe set you up for
0: yeah.
2: that, I think, perhaps.
0: You might have. You gave me hard questions. I'm going to give you a hard time on this racing track. Still ahead, the thing that David and I know how to do. More conversations. We're going to be speaking to the Interparfum CEO, Jean Madar, as President Trump threatens the EU with fresh tariffs. How does his supply chain change? What is he seeing in terms of consumer demand? All of that coming.

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6: What we've seen this year is sort of what we were expecting, but better returns than what we were expecting at the beginning of the year. What I worry about from here, less so maybe for tech, maybe semis, I think they're talking about this, is just margin compression next year. When you look at trends in earnings forecasts, we're seeing margin expansion expectations for 2027. Mm-hmm. And I've worried about margins before and I've been wrong. Companies have been able to maintain them. But I think now what we're in is this environment where you want to build, and there's a shortage of products, there's complicated structures, you need this whole supply chain, things are unavailable, some things are getting more expensive. Like that to me is right. Margins. That's where the risk is.
7: This market has been really driven by incredible earnings growth.
6: Yes.
7: I mean, just amazing.
6: Strong earnings.
7: So being a former analyst myself, if nothing else, the comps have to be tougher in 2027.
6: Yeah,
7: how does the market adjust to that, do you think?
6: So that's the question, is a big earnings slowdown going to drive negative returns or just kind of meh returns? Yeah. And our view is, you know, the earnings slowdown itself is almost inevitable. You mm-hmm. can't beat 50% yeah. growth or 35 or whatever we're tracking. But if you think about next year, the slowdown that we're forecasting is from 30 to 15.
7: Yep.
6: And 15 is still a yep. pretty healthy awesome. Growth rate. Yep.
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8: Nearly an hour into your trading day, stocks trading at the highs of this early morning session. The S&P up more than 1%. NASDAQ nearing 2% gains, up 1.6%. Yields are coming in. Oil is dropping. That's what's helping stocks perform better. After yesterday, a sell-off post-Fed rate decision, the first hike in some time, 25 basis points, brought stocks their lowest since July, brought 10-year yields to their highest since 2007. We come off that, maybe hopes, confirmations that there is some credibility from this Fed, and Brent crude comes down. That's certainly helping things, down 3%. Nvidia, that's also at the highs for the session, up 2.6%. A lot of the AI ecosystem doing well. Micron also up 5.5%. Nebius in an emailed statement telling Bloomberg that they're raising on-demand prices. That's going to be effective the 1st of October. The increases are for certain GPU, CPU, and memory resources. This maybe just, again, bleeds into this idea that margins are getting higher and the cost of memory is incredibly high. To that point, CoreWeave needs to spend more, needs to right-size some of their balance sheet, announcing an issue of $3 billion of a convertible debt offering. Those shares fall 5%, a dilutive effect, and just more spending seems to get this market worried. Boeing down 0.7%. Kelly Ortberg, the CEO, saying that some of their targets aren't looking as firm as they once did, missing certain goals that this market had hoped for. And American Airlines, that is up higher by 3%. As the cost of fuel goes down with the price of oil. Coming up, trade tensions linger across the Atlantic. We speak to the Interparfums CEO on how he is navigating. This is Open Interest.
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11: Let's talk about where we are on these markets. Let's bring in Maria Weitmaner, who is the head of equity research at State Street. Maria, very nice to have you on the program. What should we be pricing in now into US stocks, do you think, on the back of the Fed?
12: I love being on the show on a positive day for a change. And I think market, I mean, the way we kind of read the market trading throughout yesterday in US is it's a huge sigh of relief. I mean, market priced almost like three hikes, and that kind of deliver establishing like inflation fighting credibility, but kept as a forecast as they released quite constructive. We see kind of positive surprise to growth, little on like kind of employment coming down, inflation not accelerating. So a couple of hikes in pricing and constructive market outlook without really kind of huge pressure on growth. So that's constructive. I think that's what equity market like. I mean, equity market have been trading on kind of stronger economy, stronger corporate profits, kind of putting macro headwinds to the side. We had a big test with Fed. That kind of passed. So we had a sigh of relief and we kind of recovering higher. So that's kind of the timeline of markets.
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22: Canada's been a terrible trade partner, and no, I don't see that. And if they do that, if I think it's at all a hostile act, I will put very serious tariffs or stop trading with Europe on many things.
23: President Trump on the tarmac there, threatening the EU after it offered associate membership to Canada. The EU has since responded, saying the deal is for, quote, our common strength. Want to get more from Bloomberg Washington correspondent Tyler Kendall. Tyler, the president was making his way to North Carolina to campaign for Michael Watley, the Republican candidate for Senate in my home state. What has he said in response to the greeting that Mark Carney has gotten in Europe over the last few days? He was in the UK, a meeting with the prime minister. He delivered this major speech to European Parliament this morning.
24: Right, David, at this point, we know that tensions have been really escalating between President Trump and Canadian Prime Minister Mark Carney. President Trump now ramping up this other tariff threat if the EU follows through on this proposed idea to have Canada be an associate member of that bloc. But amid what has been these heightened tensions, we know that Canada has been looking to diversify its economy away from the United States. That is coming into focus, especially when we think about the energy markets, not just in Europe, but Canada also courting to send more exports to places like China and India, in particular when it comes to oil. In the past few weeks alone, the countries have implemented nearly dollar-for-dollar tariffs on each other for nearly $20 billion worth of goods. And the U.S. just moved to ban some Canadian imports, including on many dairy products and alcoholic beverages. Now, importantly, you did mention there, we did get a defense from the EU, the Commission spokesperson, saying in part, quote, the proposed strengthening of our partnership with Canada is not against anyone else. David and Danny, we have to keep in mind the backdrop here, of course, being that the U.S. and Canada were so close to striking a deal at one point. Just at the end of last month, President Trump actually told me directly that the deal was done. They just needed to cross the T's and dot the I's. But of course, that ended up falling apart.
8: Tyler, thank you so much for joining us this morning. That's Bloomberg's Tyler Kendall. Let's get a read on the trade temperature. Joining us now is Jean Madar, Interparfums CEO. They're a global fragrance company headquartered in France and Europe. With you, France, rather, with U.S. sales accounting for 32% of your business, and Europe, U.S., the biggest parts of your business. Sean, what would it mean to you after having navigated so many trade headwinds already over the years to have another leg in dispute with both Canada and the EU?
0: Dispute is part of business life. In the last

0: manufacture in 120 countries. But basically, we have decided to manufacture more in the US products that are sold in the US. And as you understand, manufacture in Europe, France and Italy, things that we sell there. But it's not that simple, and it creates a lot of uncertainty, and consumers at the end pay for this.
1: Does it make the U.S. market less desirable, that level of uncertainty that you're talking about? I think about the importance of it, obviously the market that you have here, but it's a headache, I think is what you're trying to say.
0: It's a headache, but it doesn't make the market less interesting. Uh-huh. The U.S. is definitely the largest in the world, and also underdeveloped, underpenetrated. So there is still a lot of growth in the U.S. as compared to Europe, for instance.
2: I think that would surprise a lot of people,
0: yes,
2: by the way.
0: Yes, it would surprise a lot of people. People will think that the market is very developed in the U.S. No, at the contrary, a lot of people still do not wear fragrance, especially men. I'm not talking about you personally, David. Yeah. No.
2: Wait, hang on, John. It feels like there's this weird...
0: The men's market is growing at a very fast
2: pace. What's going on with that? It feels like we're in this weird moment where it's like influencers are... I know your team sent through a story of people are like spraying themselves 100 times, bringing me back to my high school days of people drenching themselves
1: like
2: in Axe body spray.
1: Yes.
2: Like, I feel PTSD just thinking about what's going on with men's fragrances right now.
0: Number one is the development of e-commerce, which is totally crazy, in the sense that we have seen a high double-digit growth for sales from platforms like Amazon and TikTok. TikTok became the third largest platform to sell fragrance. And what is counterintuitive is, how can you buy a fragrance on e-commerce without smelling it?
1: Can't smell it, yeah.
0: We've spent millions and millions of dollars creating samples, testers, having our beauty advisors spray on the aisle so people can... And then we have now people buying without smelling. Why? Because we are able to tell a story. Story of ingredients, story of emotional experience, and this is what people want to hear. When it comes to men, a lot of men are buying our fragrance on e-commerce platform.
1: Let me ask you about the resonance of luxury brands in the context of perfume. So looking at it from this olfactory sense, I can spot if somebody has an expensive bag or a jacket. It's evident to me. When do we reach the point at which that's something that's evident to people? Sort of what scent they are wearing? I'm sure you're able to detect it immediately.
0: Sometimes, not always. That's true that when you wear a fragrance, there is no tag. You cannot see...
1: No evident luxury
0: brand. No evident luxury. And that's why fragrance is the entry price point of a luxury world.
1: Interesting.
0: For less than $100, you're going to enter the world of Van Cleef & Arpels fragrance that we make.
1: Cheaper than a necklace.
0: A little bit less expensive,
1: yes,
0: than a necklace.
2: Just a bit.
0: But for a very reasonable price, you are going to enter the world that if it was not for a fragrance, you could not you could not buy a product from Van Cleef, or but Van Cleef is on the very high end. But we sell also a lot of lifestyle fragrance. We make products for Abercrombie, for Guess, for Coach. These are, of course, more affordable. And believe it or not, this fragrance have a signature. Some people will say, in the elevator, for instance, people will notice, will recognize, and say, oh, I smelled this before. And consumers want to be noticed, uh-huh, recognized.
2: And maybe that's the difference why an LVMH is down this year. It fell out of the top 10 of biggest companies in Europe, and why your shares are up 35% year to date. With that, I mean, you do new license deals often with fashion houses. Sometimes you acquire a brand outright. That 35% gain, does that give you some more currency to go out and do deals and anything you have your eye on?
0: No, we don't look too much at the price of a stock. What is important is the growth of the company. And because fragrance fragrance is the fastest growing segment of beauty. We have a lot of people coming to us and say, would you like to do a license with us? For instance, a company like ABG,

0: Authentic Brands approached us after they made an investment on Guess, because we do Guess fragrance, and we have decided to be the partner of David Beckham in 2-3 years from now, partner of other brands. So people are attracted by Inter Parfum because of our track record, and because also we have been doing exclusively fragrance for 35 years.
1: What is David Beckham's son? Is it like football, pitch, grass?
0: Absolutely not. Absolutely not. David Beckham has nothing to do with No, David Beckham is a fantastic celebrity. David Beckham is a royalty.
2: Yes.
0: In UK and in the world. But we are not. David Beckham fragrance for us will start in a couple of years.
1: John, thank you so much for joining us. Always a joy to have you on when you're here in New York.
0: Thank you, Danny. Thank you, David.
1: Tashia Madar of Inter Parfum. Let's get a quick check on your markets this morning. The rally continues after yesterday's sell-off that took us to the lowest level since July. Renewed optimism this morning as the price of oil comes in. That's down 2.5% with the S&P at 7,630. That's a gain of 1%. The NASDAQ outperforms. And your 10-year yield's back below 5%. Relief for many, down 7 basis points at 4.9508. Let's get a look at some of the other movers this morning. With that is Nora. Hey, Nora.
3: Hey, Danny. First up, home builder Lennar shaking off a disappointing quarter, both revenue and profit coming in short. Lennar also slashing its delivery target as elevated rates still pressure the housing market. Shares of Lennar currently pointing higher by about 0.7%. Next up, over to power, Generac striking a big deal with Amazon, agreeing to supply up to $8 billion worth of generators for its data centers. And the deal also gives Amazon the option to take a stake in Generac. Shares heading for their best day since July of last year, as we take a look at Generac. And finally, NeoCloud provider Nebius telling Bloomberg it's raising prices starting October 1st. This is another sign that demand for AI computing power remains strong. The stock's already up more than 150% so far this year, and shares currently pointing higher by about 1.7%. Those are your morning movers. Danny.
1: Nora, thank you, and thank you for your work this morning. Coming up, Dynex Capital co-founder Shmriti Popenoe joins the show as mortgage rates reach their highest level in more than a year. This is Open Interest.
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6: On the latest edition of the Wall Street Week podcast, a discussion with Catherine Boyle of Andreessen Horowitz about the American dynamism practice she co-founded to work with the Pentagon to seed high-tech projects for cutting-edge defense needs, what it's taken to put together two very different cultures, and what it's meant for an entrenched procurement system that doesn't naturally move at the speed of tech.
7: The Pentagon has learned that testing and having open competitions between companies has been a really effective way to make sure that the best companies win. And again, I think new entrants have always said, hey, we're not afraid of a good challenge. We want to get our hardware into the water. We want to get our hardware into space. We want to take on the risk. We're not asking for the Department of War to give us money to do R&D, which is very different than what the primes have historically asked. We will do our own research and development, but we want a seat at the table, meaning that when there's an open competition for companies to enter a new contract, we want to be able to prove to the Department of War that we can meet their demands. And so I think Silicon Valley is very good at rising to the occasion. They're very good at moving very quickly and testing and making sure that they can prove to the Department of War that they're able to build the products that the Department of War needs. Now, I think one of the critical things that Silicon Valley has always asked for is there used to be a regime of we want it built this way or with these parts or with this type of integrated system. And I think Silicon Valley engineers like to build things themselves. If you know sort of the book of Elon and the story of Elon, Elon says the simplest part is no part. So when requirements are built by the Department of War, oftentimes they're thinking in previous ways, you know, things that are not necessarily cutting edge. And so I think what Silicon Valley always asks for is have an open competition. Don't make requirements so onerous that we have to operate like it's 1994. We want to operate like it's 2026.
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1: You're watching Open Interest and looking at the Principal Room. Coming up, an interview with United Nations General Assembly President. That's at 12 p.m. New York time. This is Bloomberg.
2: Kevin Warsh basically said that he needs to make financial conditions less accommodative, probably, you know, push them into the restrictive side. And he hasn't told us how much that you need to do that. But judging by the reaction of financial markets, he hasn't really accomplished that yet. I think that, you know, he also signaled that this is probably the first in a series by talking about removing a dose of accommodation. That implies that there's more doses to remove forthcoming.
1: Former New York Fed president and Bloomberg opinion columnist Bill Dudley looking ahead to the Fed's next move following yesterday's rate decision. Let's discuss what this means for long-term and key mortgage rates. Joining us now is Smriti Popenoe, co-CEO and president of Dynex Capital, a real estate investment trust. Smriti, great to see you this morning.
10: Glad to be here.
1: And just to Bill Dudley's point, this idea that the way markets reacted means that the Fed has more work to do. The Fed hikes rates and you see at least the 10-year rise high there. The 30-year doesn't do a whole heck of a lot. There had been hope that maybe by doing this, they could actually bring long-term yields in. What does that tell you about the movers for here and that interplay between what the Fed does and how long-term rates react?
10: Yeah, typically the Fed sets the Fed funds rate, and the back end of the yield curve is really driven by a host of other phenomena. So when you see a 25 basis point hike in the Fed funds rate, you don't usually see an exact 25 basis point hike in the 10-year yield or mortgage rates. So mortgage rates have been actually pretty stable here between 6.5% and 7%. So the Fed sets the Fed funds rate, the markets actually set the price of the 10-year yield, right? So is there a correlation? There is. The markets are today pricing in things like the competition for capital in the back end of the yield curve. There's the governments competing by issuing government debt. Hyperscalers are competing by issuing debt to fund their investments. And those two things at this point, in addition to inflation expectations, are really driving the price of the back end of the yield curve. So are they correlated? Yes, but not directly so. So we focus a lot on this concept of mortgage spreads as well. So the rate at which people can take out mortgages relative to the 10-year treasury, that spread is actually pretty wide right now as well. So all these things put together, you have now 7% mortgage rates, makes it pretty much harder to afford, you know, the median home in the U.S.
11: I'm going to go out on a limb and say I think all lawmakers would agree that there are difficulties for folks getting houses here in the United States. And you've lived through this odyssey over the course of the last year, lawmakers trying to pass this housing bill, the president threatened to veto it, getting through here. From a policy perspective, what more can Washington do to kind of right the housing picture here in the United States?
10: Yeah, I love that question. And I think there's two aspects, right? One is, are you tackling the supply side or are you tackling the demand side? So on the supply side, You might be interested to know that the capital gains exemption for capital gains from when you sell a home has been set at $500,000 since 1997, right?
11: 30 years.
10: Yeah. Home prices are up over almost 250% since then, right? So if you're interested in bringing supply into the market, addressing that in some way, shape, or form, I think helps at least get some supply into the market. So it's not just one thing, it's a number of different things. So on the supply side, that's an issue. We've talked a lot on this show about permitting, and that's a very local thing. But I think that doing something about permitting, you know, helps the supply side. On the demand side, right, so what can you do to mortgage rates, for mortgage rates? You've got GSE policy. Both GSEs have really big portfolios. They can be instructed, as they have been, to buy agency MBS and therefore narrow the spread between mortgage rates and treasury yields. That helps. You've got bank capital rules. Bank capital rules, when they're eased and, you know, the MBS can be held in bank portfolios, that also helps, right? So it's not just one specific thing. It's three or four things, which in

0: concert, you know, I think can help, but the tough part is there's so much inventory that is stuck at lower mortgage rates. You've got to find some way to kind of like unjam all of it.
1: On that piece of trying to alleviate the high mortgage rates, which you point out are near 7% now,
0: yeah,
1: do things like the Treasury and the moves they're making, issuing more buybacks on the long end, move the needle? Or today what we heard from the BOE in the UK, stopping their selling of the long-term rates. It feels like policymakers now are keenly concentrated on the long end of the curve. Do things like that move the needle at all?
0: I mean, in the short term, I think they do. At the end of the day, I mean, Governor Warsh, or Chairman Warsh now, has said, you know, you want to let the market set the price of those things. And the market's speaking loud and clear. It's basically saying, if you want us to lend you money for 10 years, you need to pay us. And if you look at real rates, which is nominal rates adjusted for inflation, they're as high as we've seen in 20 years, right? So when you make a fixed income investment, you're actually earning a real rate of return. The market is speaking to say, we're going to want to be compensated. So in the short term, these things, these policy things might make a difference. And you know, look, the Fed's balance sheet's massive. Anytime a central bank says, I'm going one way, it's like tough to fight that. But that is, those are policy decisions. I mean, our Fed has basically told us they don't want a big balance sheet. So they're not interested in kind of taking that risk onto their balance sheet. Could they do policy things like replace the MBS on their balance sheet with treasuries? Yes, I think that could make a difference in terms of bringing yields down.
2: What would it mean if we were to see these GSEs go public in the way that's been bandied about? I mean, I'm curious sort of as you look at that space and the evolution that might take place here under this administration over the next couple of years, what are you seeing?
0: Look, I think, you know, I worked at Freddie Mac when it was a public company. They have been structured as public companies in the past, and that has worked. It worked for the U.S. economy, right? Those businesses were public. They ran on public capital. They ran their securitization machine. So that's not new for the U.S. markets. I think the main thing investors like us are focused on is the guarantee of these instruments, and that's backed by the full faith and credit of the U.S. government right now. As long as that's intact, I think whether they're really public or private doesn't make a big difference to us. Now, could it happen? I think it could, and I think at some point there is value to those entities being public. There's governance and other things that can really help, transparency, the types of risk that need to be taken on those balance sheets. But right now, the mortgage market is functioning just fine the way they are set up.
2: Smriti, great to see you. Thank you very much
0: coming
2: in. That's
0: Smriti
2: Popenoe of Dynex Capital joining us here on set in New York. And coming up here, Clear Lake Capital bringing an end to a turbulent period in Chelsea. More on the management changes next on Bloomberg Open Interest. Stay with us.
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4: On the latest edition of the Bloomberg Daybreak Europe podcast, our Athens Deputy Bureau Chief Paul Tugwell discusses how opposition to data centres may be growing around the world, but not in Greece, where the Public Power Corporation is planning to build one of Europe's largest data centres, and the hope is that it will bring jobs to Greece.
5: So, Public Power Corporation plans to build a very large data center, a mega data center, initially 300 megawatts, but designed so that it can be expanded to 1 gigawatt by 2031. Now, this investment is important for the company itself because it wants to move from being just a power provider, it's Greece's largest power provider, to being also a technology company. So, it's important for the company. But the company wants to locate this data center in a former lignite fired power station near the town of Kozani in northwestern Greece, which was the region where Greece had its deposits of lignite coal. And the government in 2019 decided it would stop the use of lignite coal for producing power, which would also mean that an end to mining operations. And that obviously had a negative effect on the local economy of the region. So this data center, because of where it will be, is seen potentially as being something that would help with the employment situation in the area and helping employees who used to work for PPC in different activities moving towards technology-related jobs. The main reason there is support for this investment locally as a data center is that it has the potential to prevent an exodus
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1: Chelsea Football Club making a number of management changes. The club is buying Chairman Todd Boehly and Director Mark Walter in deals that set the enterprise value for the team of almost $7 billion. Clear Lake now gets full control of the club. Here with more is Bloomberg senior reporter Randall Williams. And Randall, you and the team have been doing a great job of reporting just how much discontent there had been between these two ownership groups. What is the impetus for Boehly selling? Is it just the turmoil in Mark Walter's empire?
2: That's the basis of it. I mean, when Mark Walter sold the Lakers, everyone thought that there was going to be a fire sale. And I think this was the reason why, because of the Clear Lake deal. And I think when you look at it, he has said, and the president of the Dodgers said, look, we're not selling the Dodgers. We're not selling Cadillac F1. But these two things he got rid of.
3: Let me put a question to both of you. And I should say I'm sitting next to somebody who's not a disinterested party in what's going on.
1: I am incredibly biased. I will accept that.
3: This is a franchise that's been kind of a mess in recent years, no?
1: Yeah, a mess, and one that has been a money pit, too, I think it's fair to say. To be fair, this season, they're looking much stronger. But yeah, I mean, this has been a lot of money that they've thrown at this club to improve
2: it. It's very similar to the Mets in that, you know, you spend a lot of money on things that you think will be successful, and it hasn't been. And ownership dysfunction is not something that is new to sports, but this is something that probably needed to be resolved. And with the ongoing things that are happening in Mark Walter's world, you know, him getting and some extra money to help throw at those problems is probably a solution.
3: A lot of fires to put out.
2: Yeah, exactly. Out. Not a fire sale, but fires to put out.
1: I was going to say, is this a fire sale, a $5 billion EV?
2: I don't consider it that until one of the Dodgers or, you know, Cadillac F1 go, if those things were to go for sale, then I would say yes, absolutely, or the Professional Women's Hockey League. He has not said that those things are happening. However, at the same time, everything is not for sale until it is.
3: You've been focused so squarely on Mark Walter's world, as you put it. Have things gone anywhere close to stabilizing at this point? So where are we in the crisis that indeed he's facing here?
2: We have to see a close of the Lakers sale, and then I think he'll deal with federal prosecutors himself. Whether they strike a deal, whether they don't, or whatever is going to happen, I think is going to play out between him and those people.
1: It had been a trend, and it surely still is a trend, of private capital companies buying or investing in sports teams, aided by insurance money.
2: Right.
1: And I wonder if this has changed that at all, if it might slow down the pace, if it might concern people, or it's like, hey, we love sports, everyone's going to buy them.
2: The reality is it's going to make everybody a lot more cautious. I do think private equity is not going to stop investing in it by any means, but it's going to make sure everybody cross their T's and crosses their T's and dots their I's, because if Mark Walter, who I would argue had one of the biggest sports conglomerates in terms of his investments ever, and now all of a sudden he's getting rid of two of the five things that he owns, it's going to make everybody be like, well, Mark Walter's, you know, getting out. I need to make sure that my business is buttoned up too.
1: Hey, Randall, thank you so much for joining us. Always great to have you on. That's Bloomberg's Randall Williams, and that about does it for Open Interest. David, thank you for joining.
3: Happy to be here. I'm here tomorrow solo, I understand.
1: Sorry for abandoning you.
3: Keeping in good hands.
1: No, drive the bus just fine. Coming up tomorrow, David will be speaking with John Stolfus of Oppenheimer and Johnny D of FTSE Russell and the PwC US CEO Paul Griggs. That does it for us today. This is Open Interest.
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7: We decide to move to Nashville. Mm-hmm. That was worth roughly $85 million a year to us. Recurring.
6: Really?
7: Yeah.
6: Oh, my
7: sure.
6: goodness. That's a massive savings.
7: Oh, my goodness. It was a huge savings. Part of it was real estate. Part of it was people. And it's worked real well for us.
8: Wow, almost $100 million a year.
7: And here's just another part of it. We didn't force any of our investors to move because we're price takers of that talent.
8: Right.
7: I think now, and I may be wrong, I think we have nearly 100 investors who have elected to move down there.

0: say investors,
1: money managers,
0: who picked up and left New York and went
1: or there, elsewhere
0: or wherever.
1: Correct.
0: Uh huh. I mean, don't get me wrong. Nashville is a spectacular, super fun town.
1: It's a great town.
0: Just not what you think of when you think of as finance.
1: Well, locations. You know, ironically, it was like the financial center for the Upper South for many, many years.
0: Oh, really? I had no idea. So you have this strategic and financial savings by moving there. What were some of the challenges? What was... Oh, gee, we didn't anticipate this happening.
1: Look, I think the most notable challenge is it's a domestically focused city from an industrial, from a private sector employment perspective. It's the healthcare services capital of the U.S. But guess what? Hard to find international tax accountants locally, people with those kind of exposures, and people who had, you know, more traditional Wall Street-like training.
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8: This is Bloomberg Tech. Coming up, OpenAI reveals new cases of its AI models misbehaving and a new plan to track when things go wrong. Plus, Databricks CEO Ali Ghodsi and machine learning pioneer Andrew Ng weigh in on the global AI safety debate. And while AI may pose an existential risk, in Silicon Valley, the immediate fear is missing out on the money. That story later this hour. AI warnings take the global stage as King Charles III sounds the alarm.
9: There seems urgency in adequately considering the existential dangers of such technologies falling into the wrong hands and being used in potentially catastrophic ways. Surely, then, we need sufficient means of control before it is all too late.
8: That was King Charles pressing some of AI's biggest names for reassurance they can keep AI under control. NVIDIA's Jensen Huang, OpenAI's Sarah Friar, and DeepMind's Demis Hassabis were among those gathered in Scotland for the event. I want to get to Bloomberg Tech editor Shona Ghosh over in London with the latest. Let's start with why King Charles pulled this event together, Shona.
10: Yes, I mean, he's not an obvious choice, is he, to convene an AI gathering, but, you know, still a monarch, still has the sway. Ultimately, it's against the backdrop of, Anthropic CEO Dario Amodei's blog post over the weekend saying that he thinks there should be a pause, a slowdown in frontier AI development. That's been accompanied separately by, admittedly lower level, but, AI researchers quitting some of the top AI companies, including Anthropic, also DeepMind, effectively saying that, AI could be lethal for humans. So there's a sense that fear around AI has been a debate within Silicon Valley. But actually now we're seeing those fears spill out beyond Silicon Valley. MPs, lawmakers in the UK and globally are quite concerned. The general public are also quite concerned about what happens if AI isn't adequately controlled. And again, that's all been triggered in turn by events over the summer where we saw AI agents from OpenAI, the phrase is going rogue. I wouldn't say that's quite right, but, escaping guardrails and attacking other organizations in ways that, OpenAI wasn't necessarily expecting.
8: Shona, remind us which leaders of industry were in the room, so to speak, and what King Charles's message to them was, maybe even his instruction to them was.
10: So gathered some big names. We had NVIDIA CEO Jensen Huang, the former CEO and co-founder of DeepMind, Demis Hassabis, also Sarah Friar, chief financial officer of OpenAI. Anthropic did have a representative in the room, but it was their global policy chief. It wasn't any of the co-founders. It wasn't Dario. So kind of missing a big name there. Also no one from Meta or X, interestingly. So, good representation, but not everyone. And the monarch prepared a speech that was sort of released in advance. And essentially, he told these leaders something he said before, actually, which is, if you're going to develop this tech, can you make sure that it's good for humanity, good for the natural world, which is, environmentalism is something King Charles has particularly been interested in, has been for a long time. So he was really pushing for the technology to benefit humanity and to just pause and think about those consequences.
8: Bloomberg Show Negotiation in London, thank you very much. Another big story, OpenAI is revealing previously unreported cases of its AI models going off script, fabricating data, bypassing restrictions, sharing files they were told to keep private. Now the company is setting up a new system to track and disclose those incidents. Bloomberg's Shireen Ghaffari, who leads our coverage with Frontier Labs, is with us. Let's start with the plan that OpenAI has presented on what it's going to do if it finds models misbehaving. What have they said?
11: That's right. So they have said that they are now going to essentially have a triage-like system for employees to disclose incidents where they think that the AI models are essentially misbehaving, are eliciting some kind of concerning behavior that goes against what they intend the AI to do.
8: There were some interesting case studies. OpenAI also made it clear that in the six they disclosed, there was no hacking of third parties. But some of them are worrying, right? Take us through what OpenAI disclosed this morning.
11: Yeah, so even though when we asked, OpenAI said that this did not involve these incidents, the six that they have disclosed did not involve breaching third parties, there are still some, concerning behaviors that we're seeing here. For example, AI models trying to share files that should have been private with each other, communicating with each other in ways they're not supposed to, telling AI models essentially learning how to disregard or instructing others to disregard their instructions on how to behave. So these are all incidents where you can see the potential for that to evolve into something even more nefarious, especially if those AIs were successful and sort of going against what the creators of the AI expect these AIs to do.
8: Your report is one of the most read on Bloomberg this morning. That is not surprising. And lower down in the report and in OpenAI's blog post, there is an admittance that the state of play in industry from safety and alignment is not where it should be. What did they say?
11: That's right. Essentially, nobody has solved this problem of so-called AI alignment, which just means, is AI actually working in accordance with the intended outcome or how humans would want AI to behave? And the fact that even the brightest minds in the world, that even the top AI companies have not figured this out is concerning by these companies' own admission. And so, they're saying that they hope to disclose more of these incidents publicly, but there are still a lot of unanswered questions, and there may be many more of these incidents that we just don't know about yet.
8: Bloomberg, Shireen Ghaffari, thank you very much. We'll have more on the growing AI warnings later this hour. We're going to speak to Ali Goldsey, the Databricks CEO, and then even later in the hour, Andrew Ng, founder of DeepLearning.ai, a long-term researcher in the field of artificial intelligence. And even as those safety concerns grow, the money keeps flowing into OpenAI. Apollo's in talks with SoftBank to boost a loan to as much as $9 billion, helping finance the Japanese firm's massive bet on the AI company. That's according to sources. SoftBank's committed nearly $65 billion to OpenAI and has increasingly turned to borrowing to fund that investment. And that massive flow of money into AI is fueling demand across the industry. NVIDIA CEO Jensen Huang says the opportunity is expanding across countries and economies.
12: I expect NVIDIA to sell twice as many chips as this next year as we do this year. And the reason for that is because AI has so much contribution to the benefits of different industries, different economies. And you could see that almost every single country that we're in, people want to invest in AI.
8: Joining us now, T. Rowe Price portfolio manager Tony Huang. NVIDIA is the top holding. with Tony, I wanted to play that soundbite because to me, that sounds like a disclosure of unit growth, which I haven't heard from NVIDIA. Often, if at all, twice as many chips next year as this year. He could be talking GPUs, the Grok LPU, CPUs, but just react to that, Tony.

0: Yeah, I mean, for a company of that size and scale to be growing like that, I mean, it's pretty much unprecedented. I think that you have to look at what's really going on in end demand. I think we are seeing inflection and agentic adoption in enterprise, and then you see kind of releases of personal, agentic use cases with Muse and Instinct. And so I think that this is what's going on in terms of we're going from AI answering questions to actually doing actions and completing tasks and producing outcomes. And so I think that there's a lot going on here, and it makes sense that NVIDIA, as the one of the biggest platforms for AI computing, is going to be a big part of driving that.
1: Tony, I'm going to take you back to the weekend. Industry supporting each other in saying we need to pace at the frontier. Now bring us back to public markets today. How did that cause you and your industry to kind of remodel demand going forward? Is there any change at all on that idea that there would be a slowing or a pacing at the frontier?
0: Yeah, look, I think that, safety is definitely, a very important topic. And I think it's good that the industry is super focused on that. And there's a lot of tension around it. And whenever you're developing a new technology, you want to make sure there's guardrails in place. And this is obviously the most critical technology in the world right now. So to me, I think it's good. And I think at the same time, it's also not an aspect of like, we're going to stop developing frontier models. If anything, that's continuing to be, very, very top of mind. And the way to do this is not to, pause the AI kind of development, but to make sure that we're all paying attention to what it is and like to make sure that we put investment behind it. So to me, I think there's areas of cybersecurity that are super important that are becoming more important. And then, overall, I think that it just underscores how important this is. In addition, keeping the frontier, race going.
1: I study your portfolio. So, it is NVIDIA and Broadcom and then Apple and the hyperscalers up there, right? You pose the question, who owns the customer when the agent owns the interface? I don't see that much of a software play in the holdings, at least the top ones, Tony.
0: Yeah, well, I think that, I think that's a great theme that the market is thinking about is that, over the last 20 years, the internet companies have essentially, become like the interfaces between customers and then companies that are delivering product. And so I think the agents kind of change things in terms of like, for a consumer, like instead of going, logging on, clicking on a bunch of things, going to various websites comparing, like you could have a personal agent that kind of does that for you and brings you the results, right? So I think that's going to be an interesting paradigm shift in terms of, it'll be more important for software companies and, kind of OTAs to like really embrace this change. And I think that it won't be all the same. Companies and software companies, especially that have data gravity, that have the workflow, the orchestration, they understand the customers, they know the security, they know the permissioning. They're going to be important in terms of, these models are kind of like the brain. And then you also have to develop the body and the nervous system to make sure you can carry out that action. So I think it'll be a really interesting area to watch because a lot of those companies have been gone from like kind of the AI loser bucket to the AI winner bucket, So you see tremendous moves and that's exciting to see.
1: Tony Wong of T. Rowe Price, really great to have you back on the show. Thank you. Some of tech's biggest names are heading to the White House, by the way. Apple Executive Chairman Tim Cook, OpenAI CEO Sam Altman are set to attend President Trump's state dinner for Chinese President Xi Jinping, which is next week. NVIDIA CEO Jensen Huang is also expected to attend. Coming up, Zipline is flying toward a much bigger valuation. We've got details next. This is Bloomberg Tech.
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5: What we've seen this year is sort of what we were expecting, but better returns than what we were expecting at the beginning of the year. What I worry about from here, less so maybe for tech, maybe semis, I think they're talking about this, is just margin compression next year. When you look at trends in earnings forecasts, we're seeing margin expansion expectations for 2027. Mm-hmm. And I've worried about margins before, and I've been wrong. Companies have been able to maintain them. But I think now what we're in is this environment where you want to build, and there's a shortage of products, there's complicated structures, you need this whole supply chain, things are unavailable, some things are getting more expensive. Like, that to me is right. Margins. That's where the risk is.
6: This market has been really driven by incredible earnings growth.
5: Yes.
6: I mean, just amazing.
5: Strong earnings.
6: So being a former analyst myself, if nothing else, the comps have to be tougher in 2027.
5: Yeah,
6: how does the market adjust to that, do you think?
5: So that's the question, is a big earnings slowdown going to drive negative returns or just kind of meh returns? Yeah. And our view is, you know, the earnings slowdown itself is almost inevitable. You mm-hmm. can't beat 50% yeah. growth or 35 or whatever we're tracking. But if you think about next year, the slowdown that we're forecasting is from 30 to 15.
6: Yep.
5: And 15 is still a yep. pretty healthy awesome. Growth rate. Yep.
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1: Zipline could be getting a major valuation boost. The drone delivery startup's in talks to raise about $1 billion at a roughly $20 billion valuation, nearly triple what it was worth earlier this year, all according to sources. Bloomberg's Natasha Mascarenhas broke the story with me and joins us here on set. Let's start with the round. What do we know? What do we not?
7: Yeah, absolutely. So earlier this year, Zipline raised at around a $7.6 billion valuation and then came back in the news last month to announce a new Uber partnership
1: that was
7: set to expand drone deliveries in the United States. And so now we have news on how investors are perceiving that update, which is with more capital. They're in talks to raise around $1 billion, like you said, at around a $20 billion valuation. Still pretty much in flux in terms of who all is participating, but we do have some names like Paradigm and Tiger Global
1: right.
7: involved in the round, both existing investors.
1: You know, it sounds early stage-ish in this particular round to me. I mean, the origin of Zipline is a company that, particularly in the continent of Africa, was about finding a solution to get blood medication to totally. Remote areas where there's no hospital. And then it evolved to delivery. It has a relationship with Walmart. You know, what is Zipline? Like, tell us about the company a little bit.
7: Yeah, it's so interesting. This is not a company in the AI zeitgeist like you and me are usually talking about here, but this is a company founded in 2014, spent a decade building a logistics network. And I think of them as an example of this whole vision of vertical technology. So they build the hardware, like the drones themselves, and then they also build the software, the logistics network, et cetera, which is why they can go from delivering blood to delivering, you know, Jimmy John's.
1: Right. We're showing the video now of the kind of illustrative examples of their sort of home delivery. I've also been out to Bentonville, Arkansas, and kind of seen it firsthand with their prior generation. Paradigm. I asked you about this last night on the phone.
7: Like, yeah.
1: Paradigm, not a firm that I'm as familiar with. We understand in our reporting they're leading this round.
7: Yeah. So I've been following them for quite a bit. I mean, they are founded by a former Sequoia investor and have actually made their name first and foremost in crypto. But earlier this year, they announced that they were raising their fourth fund, I believe a little bit over $1 billion, and expanding into frontier technology, which includes AI, includes robotics. They're an existing investor in Zipline, but I do think this is an example of a once crypto firm making like one of their biggest bets this year, I would assume, on a company outside of crypto.
1: Bloomberg's Natasha Mascarenhas, thank you very much indeed. Okay, coming up, another layer of the tech stack weighs in on the AI pacing debate. Databricks CEO Ali Ghodsi joins us next. 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
10: It's a very complex situation, and actually when you look beyond the headlines, actually there is a fair amount of common ground between the different parties. Obviously, Anthropic's founder put out a 3,800-word essay over the weekend where he kind of set out a few options, and, you know, first and foremost was the kind of proposal that the industry should kind of try to self-pace But, you know, I think an admission and perhaps kind of written between, not really written, but between the lines that they're maybe worried that if they self-pace, some of their other competitors might not, and therefore there'd be a competitive advantage. And so trying to kind of push this view that there's a benefit for society at large for some kind of controls, and that perhaps the industry needs some outside help to put those guardrails in place.
6: At some level, at some point, the U.S. and China at that level have to work together. When you talk to these companies and these investors, is there any belief that that could happen?
10: I think it's seen as a kind of very low probability outcome. And again, you know, when we go back to this Anthropic essay, the three options that were up for proposal, the third was, you know, kind of geopolitical agreement between democratic and non-democratic nations. And China called out as the most obvious example there, but an acknowledgement that finding agreement between, say, the US and China would be incredibly difficult.
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11: As we move from labs to product development, the companies have to become much more rigorous in testing and securing and making sure that the products are ready for use before it's released. And in doing so, if it's not ready, just hold it back. You should go as fast as you can, but no faster than that.
1: NVIDIA's Jensen Huang, again, speaking ahead of that meeting with King Charles III. OpenAI has raised the ante on safety worries with its latest admission that its models misbehaved, and saying in its blog post that the industry has not solved alignment and monitoring to a sufficient degree to continue responsibly scaling at maximum speed for much longer. I want to get the perspective from another layer in the AI stack, and that is from Ali Ghodsi, the CEO of Databricks. Pacing at the frontier and where we're at in alignment and safety. Weigh in, Ali.
12: Yeah, I think first and foremost, as leaders, we have a responsibility to not freak people out. So I think it's really important that we tell people the existential risk to humanity is close to zero. So no one needs to lose sleep over that. I think this is important because I think a lot of people, you know, they might get freaked out about these things and it might put them in a bad state. And it actually can have serious consequences on people's health, mental health out there. So the existential, like, you know, hey, you know, the humanity is, you know, AI takes over, that probability is close to zero. Where there is risk is in cyber, because AI is just very good at breaking into things. So it's very similar to the very early days of the internet when, you know, we had these worms that were going around and we had viruses that were spreading because we just hadn't connected the whole world together through the internet. Once we did that, suddenly you could attack any target anywhere. And it's a similar situation now where the AI models are just great at breaking in, and now they have all these targets to go through. So we do actually have to have really, really huge investments in cyber and protect our software systems that exist all around the planet. This is real, and this we have to do. And actually, we are actually in that space. We have a product called LakeWatch that actually helps you do that. And it uses agents, it uses AI to actually do that. That is real, and it will have damages and costs to it, but that's not an existential risk.
1: The risk, can I take you back to kind of the early days of the pandemic? At the time, you were talking about being quite paranoid, right? In general, not about AI at that time. So you took your teams, and have done, into some sky is falling scenarios. You basically want your people to prepare for the worst possible case scenarios that could happen in the world. Are you still doing that? And how is that apply in this AI safety context?
12: Yeah, I've always been one of these, you know, really, really paranoid CEOs. We've been doing AI, you know, since the first days, 2013. Our first use case was AI use case. So yeah, we do those every year and we want to make sure that we're protected. So as I said, I think cyber is real. So that is actually part of our exercises. You know, what happens if someone gets access to the computer systems? Like, we have very, very sensitive data at Databricks. So we actually do a lot of these simulations of skies falling also on the cyber side. And we let basically attackers from outside try to break in and get all the way into the most, you know, sacred secrets of Databricks and keep hardening those. And actually, we've had to ramp up those efforts, I would say, in the last 4 years. 2018, 2019, the time it would take for an attacker, from revealing a vulnerability and some attacker weaponizing it, it means actually breaking into a site, would be 2 years. This has now shrunk down to hours. So the moment the vulnerability is out, in less than hours, someone will be attacked with that. So this is real. That's just not existential. So I just think we should separate these things. People are mixing these things, and making people worried about AI, because AI has a lot of great use cases. We see huge positive use cases in our customer base, but are actually moving the needle. That actually means a lot to people to be able to leverage that AI.
1: Ali, in June when we spoke, you said it's not a good year for an IPO because of the pipeline of huge offerings, right? If you are the CEO or CFO of a private company, like looking at the market. But this past week, simply, and I know your investors won't thank you for the answer to this, but Sam Altman said to Fortune at the weekend, IPO next year because of AI safety concerns right now. Does that factor into your calculus?
12: Yeah, I mean, look, there's just so much demand for just the software. So getting bogged down in preparing an IPO for us, it just wouldn't be it wouldn't be good use of our time. We will go public, but it's just, we want to rather focus on our business right now. I mean, you had, just before this, you had Zipline on. Zipline is a big customer of Databricks. They have amazing use cases. That's an AI use case, where they use AI to automate, all of the drones, the medicine delivery. Another awesome use case is crisis text line. They actually use AI to detect self-harm among the youth, and they can actually use these large language models to detect that and help prevent that. There's so much demand for this stuff. And then I mentioned the cyber use cases that we have. We'd rather be focused on this. If we were public right now, we would be spending all our time trying to figure out how we're going to react to this latest crisis, and do people think that the world is going under, and what are we going to do about this, and we'd have to worry about our stock price. So I think in these big times of transition, it's better to do those transitions in private. In fact, some public companies go private during times of transition to do those transitions, and then they go public again. So we will be public. I just think the timing is not good now.
1: Just to clarify quickly, we didn't have Zipline on the show. We did have some reporting about their latest private market round. Let's end on a positive, right? In this environment where data is quite clearly key to the harness on a model, the utility and capability of a model, where is Databricks growing? Where are you seeing some momentum?
12: Yeah, I mean, honestly, we're seeing acceleration across the board. We've tried to pin down, where is the acceleration? Is there a particular thing? And I think what's just happening is that all these use cases that I mentioned, it's almost as if every company on the planet doubled their employee count, because there's now agents working at all these companies. And these agents want to do more things with data, and they get more insights from that data. And, that then, increases the consumption that we're getting. Since our pricing model is consumption-based, our revenue then goes up and it accelerates. And in particular, we have one particular product called Genie, which basically is your analyst. You can ask it anything about your business. How's this product doing?
1: Right.
12: Who's churning? Where's my pipeline? And this product has accelerated the revenue growth significantly. So it's exciting times.
1: Databricks CEO Ali Gudzu, it's great to catch up. Thank you for your time on Bloomberg Tech. Coming up, Karen McCormick, Chief Investment Officer at Barrenjoey, on everything we've discussed in the show so far. Halftime here in the city of San Francisco, everything about AI. This is Bloomberg Tech.
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16: We're now joined by Keith Patton, head of global rates and unconstrained fixed income at Columbia Threadneedle Investments. Do you expect more to come after what we saw?
17: So this is not really about inflation. This is really about credibility.
16: Yeah.
17: because what the Fed's tightening is, it's got nothing to do with the inflation number, because the inflation is being driven by events in the region, the oil price, and capex spending by AI. And a Fed rate increase does nothing about that.
16: What would be the risk of these central banks, not just the Federal Reserve, acting in a way that could entail a policy mistake going forward?
17: It comes down to the type of policy mistake. Clearly, if we look at the central banks over the past few weeks, the ECB have only

0: You got one target, it's inflation. They don't have the dual mandate like the Fed. Growth is much weaker in Europe. Growth is also much more challenged by the energy issue. You know, US doesn't have as big an energy issue because they've got shale, they've got the ability to tap into reserves.
1: Yeah.
0: So yeah, we looked at what the ECB are doing and thought there's a risk here that they could be actually putting weaker growth into the economy later in the year. One rate increase is not enough to do that, especially given the amount of AI spending and the CapEx spending going on, and even the fiscal spending, which is, we're still seeing in Germany and Europe.
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7: Welcome back to Bloomberg Tech. I would just point out this is what financial markets look like, particularly the technology sector, post-Fed day, where the Fed indeed did raise rates. You see some outperformance in technology. The Nasdaq 100 up 1.6%, outperformance in semiconductors. Nvidia, a big contributor to that. We played the soundbite earlier in the show, but Jensen Huang, the CEO of Nvidia, saying that they will sell twice as many chips next year as they did this year, which to me seems like a material disclosure on unit growth. US 10-year yield below 5%. Pretty large move. We've seen that across the bond market this morning. Let's get back to our top story. AI is helping companies build faster. But as competition at the frontier intensifies, should there be limits on how much risk companies can take to stay ahead? Karen McCormick, Chief Investment Officer at Berengia, argues the answer isn't slowing innovation, but establishing common guardrails around testing, cybersecurity, and incident reporting. She joins us now. Explain that argument.
8: Sure. And I just preface this by saying, so Berengia, we're early growth investors. So our portfolio companies range in revenue anywhere from $1 to $300 million. So they'll be at the smaller end of the spectrum. So we're not going to be investors in companies like Anthropic or OpenAI, but our portfolio will be on the receiving end of what they're publishing. So I guess our perspective comes from those types of businesses. And I would say the most important things to our companies are things like, what's the enterprise capability of what's being released? What's the speed at which they're operating? What are the new features that we're seeing? And really importantly, cost. Bundle all of that with, is this product safe to use? Because for companies like ours, we don't necessarily have large teams of either security or cybersecurity or even IT. So we're really reliant on what they're releasing for our portfolio companies,
7: right,
8: who have been net beneficiaries of all of it, but still concerned.
7: So that's why I think we should talk about regulatory capture. Right. Earlier this week, I was talking to David Sachs about why there should or should not be a greater degree of government intervention or regulation. And his viewpoint is, right, the frontier labs, they know what they're doing. They should take on the responsibility of safety themselves. But that regulatory capture, how an idea for the whole industry serves maybe just two, how would that impact your portfolio?
8: Yeah, it's a good question. It was a great interview, and I don't often agree with David, but I did in this particular instance. It does feel like we have, especially the two front runners, Anthropic and OpenAI, who are on the one hand saying we really need more safety guardrails, and on the other hand, still continuing to produce at pace. So I do agree with him that there needs to be some sort of self-regulation, and our companies need to be able to trust that the products that they're using are going to be safe. Not the least because due diligence, when people are looking at investing in our companies or acquiring them, they need to have some kind of safety due diligence and guardrails in place themselves. So I think I overall agree with the sentiment that there can be some self-policing in the industry. However, one of the bigger risks is when things go wrong, what we tend to find is

0: things that they were doing. We're finding that that didn't really happen. There wasn't quite the cesspocalypse that we talked about, but there's definitely a lot of delayed decisions, waiting to see what happens. You know, is Anthropic's next release of whatever it is, Anthropic for financial services, going to take the place of a lot of software companies? So I think that's already happened. I don't think it's really a result of guardrails or lack of guardrails, but we are seeing, for example, a lot of our portfolio companies now starting to question and realize what the actual cost of this usage is. And the honest answer is we don't know. We know that it's going up consistently, but we don't know what kind of, there is no end game, so we don't know where it's going to be headed.
1: There's a really big focus right now on the absolute frontier, right? That's just fact. The most capable. But what about AI at the other end? What about AI for everyday people who don't need it to be spectacular? Is there an opportunity in that?
0: Absolutely, there is, 100%. And I think we focus a lot on, you know, the front runners and the most expensive versions, which have the best capabilities. But the reality is, on a day-to-day basis, whether it's an end user like you or me or our portfolio companies, there are a lot of use cases that don't necessarily require the most expensive version of models. And to be honest, this is where, for example, things like DeepSeek come into play. Really low-cost models for everyday, day-to-day tasks. But there is a question mark around the security level and whether policy is going to allow us to use some of those types of models. But 100%, there are different capabilities, different models for different use cases, and that does help keep the cost down for sure.
1: Karen, you're coming to us from Boston, but you're really focused on the UK and Europe. So explain that part of it, but everything we've discussed, how is that playing out in that market different to the United States?
0: Yeah, it's a really good question. So as you mentioned, Behringer is both U.S. and European investors. So half of our portfolio is in the U.S., half is in Europe. We are definitely finding that Europe, which is not unusual, is slightly ahead of the curve from a regulatory and safety perspective. There's more legislation that has already happened, and there's a bit more forefront of asking about the AI safety regulations. I'm a co-founder of a business called Reframe Ventures, which is effectively looking at both ESG and safety requirements for AI into early stage companies. And the Reframe Ventures framework has been adopted widely within Europe. And I would say there's just a more, forward view of what are we looking at, what are the risks and controls that we need to be looking for within the European ecosystem, although it's absolutely increasing in the U.S. And we are finding that in the U.S., whether it's limited partners looking at us for investment or investors looking at our portfolio for investment, there are a lot more questions now about AI safety and regulation within the companies.
1: Karen McCormick, Chief Investment Officer at Behringer. It's really great to have you back on Bloomberg Tech. Thank you very much for your time. Let's get out to New York. Bloomberg's Yahira Anand has all the other news. Hi, Yahira.
2: Hi, Ed. It's time now for Talking Tech. First up, a group of 10 banks is lining up a $22 billion loan for Blackstone and Alphabet's new cloud venture, Crux AI. That's today's big number. The money will fund the purchase of Google's AI chips, with the chips themselves and customer contracts backing the debt. It's the latest mega financing deal fueling that AI infrastructure boom. Plus, Huawei is turning up the heat on NVIDIA. The Chinese tech giant is moving up the launch of its next generation Ascend AI chips by several months to early 2027. It's racing to replace NVIDIA in China and compete globally. Plus, Lucid CEO Silvio Napoli says the EV maker is working with Bolt to develop an autonomous mobility platform in Europe, with a launch expected later this year. Here's what he had to say earlier today.
3: This is a demonstration of our ability to execute in delivering on using our technology platform, not only in exceptional electric vehicles, but also in other technologies, starting with robotaxi. To your question about exclusivity, as you know, we have an ongoing project with Uber, extremely important, which is due to launch either end this year or beginning next year. So there is no exclusivity, but it's really about building on a platform and our experience and having two companies joining together.
1: Big thank you to Yahira. Now, coming up in the program, AI pioneer Andrew Ng gives us his take on the AI doomer worries. This is a big name in AI research and has been for a very long time. This is Bloomberg Tech.

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0: Latest edition of the Bloomberg Daybreak Europe podcast. Our Athens Deputy Bureau Chief Paul Tugwell discusses how opposition to data centres may be growing around the world, but not in Greece, where the Public Power Corporation is planning to build one of Europe's largest data centres, and the hope is that it will bring jobs to Greece.
1: So, Public Power Corporation plans to build a very large data center, a mega data center, initially 300 megawatts, but designed so that it can be expanded to 1 gigawatt by 2031. Now, this investment is important for the company itself because it wants to move from being just a power provider, it's Greece's largest power provider, to being also a technology company. So, it's important for the company. But the company wants to locate this data center in a former lignite fired power station near the town of Kozani in northwestern Greece, which was the region where Greece had its deposits of lignite coal. And the government in 2019 decided it would stop the use of lignite coal for producing power, which would also mean that an end to mining operations. And that obviously had a negative effect on the local economy of the region. So this data center, because of where it will be, is seen potentially as being something that would help with the employment situation in the area and helping employees who used to work for PPC in different activities moving towards technology-related jobs. The main reason there is support for this investment locally as a data center is that it has the potential to prevent an exodus.
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11: The US will be ahead in many things, such as enterprise AI, making money, building breakthrough technologies, models, and China will be ahead in other things,
12: right.
11: Maybe consumer applications, AI devices. So I think there will be plenty of room for both countries to win.
13: That was Kai-Fu Lee, CEO of O1.ai and chairman of Synovation Ventures. This geopolitical battle to win the AI race has been thrown into a different light amid the growing debate over the pacing of the technology's frontier. Joining us is Andrew Ng, a pioneering AI researcher and founder of the Google Brain team, who's now the managing general partner at AI Fund and the founder of deeplearning.ai and a longtime adjunct professor of computer science at Stanford. And you've long said the AI doomer calls are just leading companies to try and preserve their lead. I would just love you to weigh in at this moment, Professor Ng.
14: Now, great to be back here, Ed. About 3 years ago, as AI was taking off, I was really surprised by the intensity of the hype or the stoking fears about AI for publicity purposes, to get people to pay attention, or to convince lobbyists to pass regulations to shut out competitors. Over the last 3 years, a lot of those arguments that AI could lead to human extinction fortunately lost credibility when, you know, people went to Congress to testify when we really looked at it. I was quite dismayed when, over the last 2 weeks, because of new advances in AI, but nothing that dangerous, in my opinion, this wave of PR has kicked up again for probably similar purposes as before, maybe some new ones. And I think this is very damaging. We need to innovate and use AI for many of the wonderful things we could do. It's not without problems. There are some risks. I think cybersecurity is one thing to pay a lot of attention to. But this recent stoked up fear about AI leading to human extinction and so on is much more science fiction than science. It's very damaging.
13: There was a disclosure from OpenAI this morning of several incidences of models misbehaving, and they outlined them. They did not include the hacking of third parties. And OpenAI explained their new policy for what they'll do in disclosing those kinds of incidents. But at lower down the post, they basically were pretty clear, Andrew, that alignment and safety and monitoring are not at a sufficient level right now. From a researcher's perspective, why has alignment and safety not kept up?
14: So when any technology develops, our ability to control at the outset is limited. We have to try it out in a safe environment, see where it goes wrong, and then corral it. I'm going to make an analogy to the invention of airplanes. The Wright brothers couldn't control an airplane perfectly. And in the early days, airplanes crashed. Sometimes people died. It was really tragic. But we learned from those, and then we learned to control airplanes much better. To this day, no one can perfectly control an airplane. It still gets buffeted around by winds. But for the most part, we can step in an airplane and, you know, mostly not fear for our lives. And I think AI, in an early stage of development, cannot be controlled perfectly. And I don't think we'll ever control it perfectly. It's always, you know, a little bit unpredictable, just like airplanes today are a little bit unpredictable. But if we go through this engineering process of corralling AI, we'll make a lot of progress. I want to give you one reason why I'm optimistic about our ability to control AI. If you look at text on the internet, some of it is racist, sexist, and so on. And so initially, AI learned to demonstrate those type of, you know, racist or sexist and so on values. But it turns out, our tools for making AI non-racist are still much better than our tools for convincing any racist human to be less racist. We can go in, zero out a few numbers, change a few numbers, and then suddenly the AI is much less racist. And so there exists work to be done. I'm glad that OpenAI and others are improving transparency. But rather than feeling like it's the end of the world, we can't solve these are practical engineering problems that we can work on and that I think we'll make a lot of progress on.
13: So I'm listening to your answer, Andrew, and the question that comes to mind is, who is responsible ultimately? That's been the debate of the last week, right? You know, for many, there was pushback against the Frontier Labs, who said, we can only do this as a coalition. If one of us does it in isolation, it won't work. What do you think is the right mechanism?
14: I think that if I do something on my computer and my computer does something bad, there's a question of liability. Who should be responsible? Maybe to, again, make an analogy, it's an everyday thing. If I use a hammer and, you know, damage someone else's property, probably I am liable as a user of the tool, unless the hammer is solely badly made that when I use the hammer, the head flies off and hits something. So I think tools should be made to some reasonable standard. But then so long as the tools are, you know, were built using reasonable diligence and reasonable care, then I think for the most part it is the wielder of the tool that's responsible for how they use it. AI is an amazing tool. It is a normal technology. It's amazing technology. But I think a lot of the time, so long as the tool is built with reasonable care and diligence, is a question of how we use it. Take the OpenAI Hugging Face hack incident. I think a lot of that was OpenAI, unfortunately, had insufficient protections and sandboxing guardrails. So to improve that, that wouldn't have happened.
13: I appreciate, Professor Ng, you're not inside the Frontier Labs necessarily, but for example, one of the disclosures of OpenAI this morning in models misbehaving was a model uploading a document to the web so that it could use it as a citation, as evidence in its answer. Do you think that we have a firm understanding of why the models do that from an alignment perspective, make those actions that are just outside the scope of instruction?
14: Yeah, I did see that example. I thought it was in some ways very clever, and the OpenAI disclosure was interesting. For those with a lot of friends in the Frontier Labs, actually, I think I'm the only person in the world that probably both Sam and Dario has worked for, so I actually know these teams well. And models are very clever and will sometimes find ways that are surprising. But the normal engineering practice is to build these things, test them out in a safe, contained environment with good sandboxing, good guardrails, to understand the ways it goes wrong so you can fix them. One of my worries about the blanket calls to slow down AI is that will actually slow down the fixes as well. And I think, you know, it's interesting. When various models were released, I remember when GPT-2 was released, there were people at some of the Frontier Labs that were saying, can't release GPT-2. This is just way too dangerous. Guess what? Today, there are open weight models that anyone can download in user three, they're way more capable than GPT-2 or GPT-3 or even GPT-4, and the world has not ended. So it's interesting how, with every wave of technical innovation, does this

0: line of hype that this is so dangerous. But then when it actually becomes widely available, you know, all of these previous lines of hype have proven not to be true. But somehow people keep on buying into this argument that, well, maybe they were wrong the last five times in a row, but what if they're right this one time?
1: You are a respected and decorated researcher and academic in this field, right? But you are also an investor and a founder in industry. And so I just want the audience to have that context. But there's a lot of the discussion here about how the industry has presented AI to everyday people. They have anxiety and fear in part because of the communication coming from you to them. Speak to that.
0: Yeah, actually, I hope not me personally, but yes, the industry has a very problematic set of messages. I'm extremely bullish about the applications we can build AI to help businesses, help people. In the US, it is very unfortunate that starting around 2023, I think for a mix of publicity, you know, hype, maybe fundraising, maybe trying to lobby regulators to pass regulations to stifle competitors, number of individuals and businesses have come out to stoke fears about AI. So I think back in 2023, there was a really irresponsible analogy made between AI and nuclear weapons. I mean, one is a form of intelligence that helps us think about things. The other blows up cities. I just don't understand any basis for the analogy. But this repeated negative sentiment has made most Americans hate AI. And this is very unfortunate because one of the, imagine if we convince people to not use electricity. Electricity has problems, it generates pollution and so on, but frankly, all of our lives are so much better off that we have electricity in our lives. And today, I see high school students wondering, maybe they don't want to use AI because it could lead to human extinction, and this will slow down American AI development. There's also evidence that foreign powers have been running influence operations to try to slow down America and other democratic nations' sentiment toward AI, because if we slow down building data centers, which is a key infrastructure for the future.
1: It's a subject, Professor Ng, that we've talked about on the program a lot, the data center pushback. I'm very sorry, we were out of time. Andrew Ng, founder of Deep Learning AI, managing partner at AI Fund, and adjunct professor at Stanford. Some breaking news on the Bloomberg terminal. Elon Musk's SpaceX has held internal discussions about buying customer and operational information data from troubled or defunct startups, according to sources. It's targeting a more affordable data source to improve its AI models. The people said the talks within teams inside SpaceX AI are informal and may not result in deals. Coming up, fears that AI will destroy us all aren't the only ones dogging tech workers in San Francisco. It's more about the fear of missing out on one of the biggest financial booms. That's next. This is Bloomberg Tech.
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9: On the latest Masters in Business podcast, my conversation with Seth Bernstein, CEO of AllianceBernstein, helping to manage nearly $1 trillion in client assets.
10: We decide to move to Nashville. Mm-hmm. That was worth roughly $85 million a year to us recurring.
9: Really?
10: Yeah.
9: Oh my
10: sure.
9: goodness. That's a massive savings.
10: Oh, my goodness. It was a huge savings. Part of it was real estate. Part of it was people. And it's worked real well for us.
9: Wow. Almost $100 million a year.
10: And here's just another part of it. We didn't force any of our investors to move because we're price takers of that talent.
9: Right.
10: I think we have nearly 100 investors who have elected to move down there.
9: When you say investors.
10: Money managers.
9: Who picked up and left New York and went.
10: Or elsewhere.
9: Or wherever.
10: Correct.
9: Uh-huh. I mean, don't get me wrong, Nashville is a spectacular, super fun town.
10: It's a great town.
9: Just not what you think of when you think of as finance.
10: Well, locations. You know, ironically, it was

0: like the financial center for the Upper South for many, many years.
1: Oh, really? I had no idea. So you have this strategic and financial savings by moving there. What were some of the challenges? What was, oh, gee, we didn't anticipate this happening.
0: Look, I think the most notable challenge is it's a domestically focused city from an industrial, private sector employment perspective. It's the healthcare services capital of the U.S. But guess what? Hard to find international tax accountants locally, people with those kind of exposures, and people who had, you know, more traditional Wall Street-like training.
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3: As the global AI debate heats up, another major AI-related discussion is roiling the US tech capital. Who is reaping the financial benefits of the AI boom, and who's missing out? Especially as tech workers in Silicon Valley face layoffs. Bloomberg's California reporter Francesca Maglione joins us now. That's the story. There is a very big group of technology industry people that are missing out here on a wealth boom. What are you reporting?
4: Yeah, I reported that about twice as many layoffs happened in the tech industry this year. I talked to many tech workers that were part of the big tech boom a couple years ago and are now finding themselves struggling to find new jobs and trying to understand how their skills fit into this new labor market.
3: Part of this is the types of jobs that are currently in favor, very related to AI, and types of jobs that are not as related to AI. Tell me about that.
4: Yeah, a lot of these people are coders. They got these jobs when they just learned a couple languages, and that was the best skill you could have a couple years ago, and now those jobs are mostly automated, and so all these new jobs have AI tied next to it, and a lot of people are confused as to just what those skills mean and what you have to know to be favorable in this.
3: Let's very quickly get to the missing out bit. So a lot of these people are still searching for jobs, right? They're not working at one of the labs that might go public, but they want to be a part of it.
4: Tell me
3: about that.
4: Yeah, I mean, it's very hard. Every day there's a new model. Every day there's new skills that they need to learn. And so these people are trying to catch up, but it's really hard to kind of keep up with the moment.
3: What were some of the data points in the story?
4: Some of the data points that were interesting was that younger workers are especially vulnerable to AI relative companies, and their skills are kind of harder to match with this new labor market.
3: Okay, I really recommend you go and read this one. It's really resonating on Bloomberg platforms. Bloomberg's Francesca Maglione, thank you very much. That does it for this edition of Bloomberg Tech. Recap the show. We've had a lot of very high-level conversations about what is happening in AI right now. 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It's on all Bloomberg platforms and online on Apple, Spotify, and iHeart. It is Thursday. There is one more day to go in what has been a big week in the world of tech. Thanks for watching. This is Bloomberg Tech.
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6: Remy Olipitan, head of multi-asset growth and income over at Schroders. We have a hawkish Fed. Walsh is signaling that he thinks inflation is a problem. He wants to get it under control. Rates are going to go higher. It's not going to be one and done. It is going to be a cycle. What does that mean in terms of where you are thinking about where portfolios go next?
7: I think the good news is we have some clarity. July was quite confusing. We have some clarity. This is a Fed that's ready to hike and fight inflation and get it back to a 2% target that we all felt was unachievable. So clearly they're focused on that target. So there is some clarity. But what does that mean for bonds? Well, it does mean that bond yields will gradually march higher in this environment. We have more hikes coming. The market has priced 3 hikes. That's more aggressive than what the Fed is saying, but they are talking the hawkish talk. When you have a hawkish Fed, bonds are unloved.
6: How much more incrementally do we need to see on top of what we've already got?
7: Now, for yields to move higher from here, it depends on what happens to the oil price and how strong growth is in the US. And so if we continue to have very strong US growth, inflation not coming down, then that will send a signal to the market that the Fed needs to do a lot more.
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11: I'm Scarlett Fu. Bloomberg Real Yield is moments away. But first, we're going to bring you to a conversation between Romain Bosic and United Nations General Assembly President Khalilor Rahman. But before we get to that, let's get you a quick check on where things stand in the financial markets. You can see here that stocks and bonds are higher as falling oil prices lending some support to confidence that inflation can be kept under control. This coming a day after the Federal Reserve decided to raise interest rates for the first time since 2023. The S&P 500 up 1.1%. The two-year yield comes down to 4.67%. The 10-year yield now down to 4.94%. But WTI, the U.S. benchmark, still holding at about $101 a barrel. That is down 1.4% on the day. Let's bring you now to that conversation.
12: Welcome to our Bloomberg audiences across all of our platforms, television and radio. Romain Bosic here, sitting down right now with the President of the United Nations General Assembly, Dr. Khalilor Rahman. Dr. Rahman, you just took the gavel of the 81st General Assembly over a few days ago. Now, within the next few days, we're going to start to see the world leaders trickle into New York City. What is the primary message that you have for those world leaders?
13: Thank you for having me. Yes, I took the gavel from my predecessor about a week ago. It felt heavier than I thought. I'm looking forward to the next week's high-level segment of the General Assembly, where we expect more than 125 heads of states and heads of governments to come. This shows the convening power of the General Assembly. We will hear them, these leaders who are governing our societies. What is their outlook on various issues that are affecting us? The old and new issues, from the raging conflicts to AI, and we'll sift through their views and try to find areas where we can agree, mm-hmm. and build on those in terms of agreed actions. So that would, one of the things that I look very intently is at a time when the trust and confidence in the UN has arguably declined, what are the ways we can bring it back up?
12: Mm-hmm. Well, I am curious. Your term is going to overlap with a new UN Secretary General. That process is unfolding right now. The Security Council will present a name to you. Do you want just one name presented to you by the Security Council, or are you going to assist on multiple choices?
13: This is a very good question. The charter is very clear. I will be guided by the United Nations Charter. And the charter says that the Security Council will recommend a candidate and the General Assembly will appoint. So if the words of charter are kept by the Security Council members and they send me one name, I'll act on that one name. We haven't had a case in the last nine instances of multiple names.

0: advanced to us. But what happens is when a candidate announces his or her candidature, we invite them to the General Assembly and explain their vision and their work program and have an interactive dialogue with the larger membership.
1: Are you anticipating any additional candidates to come forward that haven't already actually put their names out there?
0: Candidates have been coming in, and I cannot predict whether there'll be new ones. We'll have to do with that whenever it happens. But if somebody comes forward, I would do my job in getting that individual introduced to the member states and have a dialogue, frank dialogue, on what she or he wants to do with this job.
1: Well, current Secretary General Antonio Guterres just yesterday was speaking to reporters, and he talked about three existential threats that he saw to the world: the climate crisis, growing inequalities, but also artificial intelligence. And I know that the next UN Global Dialogue is supposed to come up in March of next year, but I've heard you actually say that that dialogue can actually wait. We've had a lot of threats and a lot of concerns right now about the rollout of AI and the potential risk that it is posing to every nation around the world.
0: My point is very simple. This is a fast-moving innovation that will fundamentally affect the way we live. It's very important to understand the various aspects of it. First of all, the innovation part must not stop. Okay. We should continue innovation, and the doors to that should be open. But at the same time, we have to look at three issues that comes with it. First, job losses. I just heard from a young woman, Francesca, on your last program about coders losing job. Okay, so this creative destruction of this new technology, I would like it to be more on the creative side than destructive side. And it's very important to ensure that there's a soft landing for those who are losing jobs and they find alternative ways of living. The second thing that we have seen in the previous round of technological change, especially when internet came, the digital divide between countries. We would like to see if there is a way to avoid that this time. Mm-hmm. And third, existential issues. We have heard from technology leaders in the last few days that a super smart AI with sentient characteristics might eventually even replace us as human species. You know, the processing powers of these beings are infinitely more than ours. So if it is a question of survival of the fittest, I'm not sure where we humans stand on the scale. The important thing is that we avoid that eventuality. We did it when it came to human climate. We did it when it came to nuclear non-proliferation. This is non-proliferation on steroid.
1: Does the UN, though, still have the authority and clout to marshal the entire world around something that is everybody's problem? Or is this something that will primarily be solved by either the major superpowers or maybe the major companies involved?
0: You see, this is where I'm making a point to all countries. Even the United Nations is centered around governments. But the innovations in regard to AI, the governments do not have the principal role. We have the innovators. We have the industry leaders. Okay. And then we have a large group of people who will be using them, will be affected by them. United Nations must unlock its doors to them. We cannot regard these non-state actors as the others, especially on this matter. We should get them together and huddle with them to figure out what kind of guardrails we would need. International cooperation is the answer. And we cannot do it by having the states alone.
1: Well, speaking of international cooperation, particularly with the high-level meetings coming up, I mean, there are several unresolved military conflicts out there, from the situation in Gaza to Ukraine, but more importantly also with Iran. Has there been any talk about maybe trying to marshal some more formal discussion?

0: discussions over the next week about maybe potentially finding some sort of solution to what's going on in Iran?
1: You see, the solution to all any of these problems lie in dialogue, and that's what we do in the United Nations: get the various actors together. Imagine, look at what happened last year. The United States had an opportunity to sit with a number of Muslim countries during this General Assembly, and out of that discussion came this Gaza peace plan. So we are a platform that we offer to all countries to sit together and push the envelope towards peace and away from conflict.
0: But doctor, I have to ask you, and specifically about Gaza. I mean, you're from Bangladesh, so you have had a first row seat to the Rohingya crisis over there, a crisis that is now 9 years and running. There are a lot of people that see some parallels to what's going on in Gaza. Now, basically 3 years in running. Are there lessons that you can take from the situation in Myanmar, Bangladesh, and the neighboring nations to what's going on right now in Gaza and Israel?
1: You see, what the most important lesson is what the terrible impact this had on lives of people that are affected. I spent many, many hours in Rohingya camps. I was my government's high representative for Rohingya issues. The issue almost died. Last year, we could manage to bring it to the United Nations in the form of an international conference. And ever since, we have seen the various parties trying to get together in order to resolving this. As I said, even in the Rohingya issue, we are into the ninth year, but we see now some glimmers of hope that parties will get together and start talking about resolving this crisis. And we might take time in agreeing on solutions, but in the meanwhile, it's very important that we don't forget that lives are at stake. Lives are at stake. We got to continue to provide support to those who are alive. And this is one of the things that UN does very well.
0: All right, Dr. Rahman, really appreciate you taking time for us. And of course, the world will be watching as we move forward. Dr. Khalilur Rahman there, the 81st UN General Assembly President here in New York as UN General Assembly Week continues. Back to you.
2: 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Now hear what Wall Street has to say. On the show, Ed Al-Husseini and Rebecca Venter give us their macro outlook, and Sinjin Bohran and Michael Best talk about the implications on high-yield credit. That's all up next on Bloomberg.
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6: What we've seen this year is sort of what we were expecting, but better returns than what we were expecting at the beginning of the year. What I worry about from here, less so maybe for tech, maybe semis, I think they're talking about this, is just margin compression next year. When you look at trends in earnings forecasts, we're seeing margin expansion expectations for 2027. Mm-hmm. And I've worried about margins before, and I've been wrong. Companies have been able to maintain them. But I think now what we're in is this environment where you want to build, and there's a shortage of products, there's complicated structures, you need this whole supply chain, things are unavailable, some things are getting more expensive. Like, that to me is margins. That's where the risk is.
7: This market has been really driven by incredible earnings growth.
6: Yes.
7: I mean, just amazing.
6: Strong earnings.
7: So being a former analyst myself, if nothing else, the comps have to be tougher in 2027.
6: Yeah,
7: how does the market adjust to that, do you think?
6: So that's the question. Is a big earnings slowdown going to drive negative returns or just kind of meh returns? Yeah. And our view is, you know, the earnings slowdown itself is almost inevitable. You mm-hmm. can't beat 50% growth or 35 or whatever we're tracking. But if you think about next year, the slowdown that we're forecasting is from 30 to 15.
7: Yep.
6: And 15 is still a pretty healthy growth rate.
7: Yep.
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1: From New York City for our viewers worldwide, I'm Scarlett Fu, and this is Real Yield. Coming up, the Fed unanimously delivers a 25 basis point hike, marking the first rate increase in more than 3 years. The central bank passing the market's credibility test as the hike in dot plot signal policymakers are committed to bringing inflation down to their 2% target. And U.S. credit concerns ramp up as traders anticipate higher borrowing costs, with yield on junk-rated corporate debt jumping to a 16-month high. We begin with the big issue, higher for longer, making a comeback.
2: This is the beginning of a rate hiking cycle. They've signaled two already. That's important. And they don't want to get ahead of themselves.
3: I think it is important that it was a unanimous decision. You had 17 folks indicating, I think, another rate hike later this year.
4: Core PCE was tracking about 0.23% based on our numbers for the month of August, which is kind of in line with what Waller said was in the area where they could sit back and hold reliably. But the market took them there. The market wanted them to hike, and they had to deliver it.
5: I think what we see is that inflation is not moving down fast enough for the Fed. They've lost some patience, I think, with that progress that they were seeing, or lack of progress. And therefore, it is very clear that they feel they need to act.
1: And that brings us to our chart of the week. Traders repricing the odds of future rate increases as policymakers signaled there's more tightening to come. So the implied probability of an October hike, and that would be the white line here, is now pretty much a coin toss, just almost 51%, even though that would be days before the midterm elections. When it comes to a December rate hike, traders now see about 73% odds. That is the blue line here up at the very top. And looking ahead to 2027, we're looking at just above 1 in 3 odds for a January hike. That's the yellow line. And as for next March, we're looking at about 2 in 3 odds. That is your purple line right here. Now let's dig into all of this with our credit roundtable. Actually, you know what? We have a comment from one of our experts. Let's listen in.
6: Inflation remains elevated. Today's policy action will support a timelier return to the committee's 2% goal. I would be hard-pressed to describe broad financial conditions as restrictive. This view was widely shared by the committee. So we removed a dose of accommodation. I'm not in the forward guidance business. The decision we made today was a sober decision, serious decision, responsible decision. You heard from other people in the dots effectively what their forecasts are. I'm not going to prejudge any future decisions we make.
1: All right, let's dig into all of this with our roundtable. Ed Al-Husseini, portfolio manager at Columbia Threadneedle, and Rebecca Venter. She is senior fixed income client portfolio manager at Vanguard. Let me start with you, Rebecca. What is your confidence that the Fed will be able to stay ahead of inflation? Today's market reaction seems to suggest there is growing optimism. That's the case.
7: Yeah, I think we'd look at how the market responded to yesterday's meeting. All the commentary therein is giving some confidence in the Fed's credibility and its objective to really tame inflation. We'd also look at what the market has already priced in so far this year. Just take the Bloomberg U.S. aggregate, for example. It's risen the yield about 100 basis points already so far this year. So as we know, the bond market tends to do it. It prices in a little bit of the pain of tightening policy ahead of time. So we feel pretty confident that we're on a bit of a path of a recalibration of policy that can help to tame, you know, the inflation picture we're looking at today.
1: Ed, what did you think of Warsh's framing of the hike, tying it to the economy strengthening more than any kind of concern about the AI boom or the surge in long bond yields?
8: Yeah, I think that was the right way to position it. You know, the big change in the underlying story this year in the U.S. has been the improvement in the labor market. We've been waiting for that improvement to kind of play its way through the economy. We finally got to a point where the upside risk that poses to inflation was impossible to ignore, and so we're starting to see that move. I think that's exactly the right framing. It puts a little bit of distance between what the Fed is doing and the energy story, which is definitely not the case in Europe and the UK.
1: Of course, a big question.

0: question mark is how the president would react to everything. And he seems to be thinking that this is Kevin Warsh being pressured by the committee, by his fellow FOMC members, rather than him actually making any kind of decision on this. Interest rates in the U.S. should be 1% or less, he says. We are carrying almost every country in the world. Lower the interest rates for the U.S. of A and fast. So this is kind of the consistent tone that we get from the president. Does that even factor into how you think about the Fed's path going forward now, Rebecca, the president jawboning from the sidelines?
1: I think that the Fed has a difficult job. We can always say that and know that it's true. But I think the Fed has been pretty clear over the last couple of meetings that it feels and has observed that the labor market's in a good position. It's stable. So the focus really is on inflation. Mm-hmm. And as Warsh said yesterday, we haven't seen recent trends in inflation that give a lot of confidence it's going to come down on its own without some cooling coming from policy. So I do think that's going to be the Fed's focus, and they've made it pretty clear in following through yesterday that they're committed to that objective.
0: Now, in terms of looking at investment opportunities across the curve, Ed, everyone keeps talking about how this time around for this rate hiking cycle, we've got higher starting yields than, say, the last time around. What does that mean for a sustained rebound in bonds and for long-term allocations?
2: Yeah, it starts to build confidence around the longer part of the curve starting to stabilize. So the more you can take inflation premium out by tightening policy in the front end, the more likely you are to see those 10 and 30-year yields find a ceiling. And I think we're at the beginning start, you know, beginning of that process. The big outstanding question is, how high will they go? So mm-hmm. we've got about 100 basis points in the price. Is that going to be enough? No one quite knows that. They're going to have to kind of feel their way through the economy over the next 6 months to answer that question.
1: I'd add one thing there, too. We're talking about this with clients a lot. We talk about what's the break-even yield rise that would put your return in the future in a negative spot or below positive. So we'd actually, you know, we've seen the ag rise 100 basis points. You'd actually have to see that happen almost all over again from the current 5.3% yield for your 12-month return to be negative or to be flat, really. So that cushion is so much bigger for investors today. We don't necessarily expect rates to rise from here. We think a lot has been priced in. But even if they were to move up a bit, investors have a lot of cushion, and so they can feel more confident owning their fixed income allocation today.
0: They have a lot of cushion, but I wonder if higher bond allocations would end up adding more volatility to portfolios rather than acting as the defensive buffer that they're supposed to act as. What do you think, Ed?
2: Yeah, it's a really interesting question. I mean, if you want the pure yield, you can now get it in the front end of the curve, right? The curve has flattened a lot, so those front end yields have come up. The question for investors is, why would you want to take duration risk stepping out? What purpose does it play in a portfolio? And I think the answer is, really, it's a drawdown in equity risk or credit risk. That's what you're really protecting for. If you want to take out a little bit of protection, step out onto the curve. If you're feeling really conservative, you just want the yield, stay in the front end. And I think that's the knife fight happening in markets at the moment.
0: Rebecca?
1: I tend to agree. We think that intermediate duration, maturity, fixed income, it works well for long-term investors because you are getting paid to step out the curve a bit today, you know, 100 basis points from money market yields to the 10-year, and then you've got that protection in your portfolio. So that's a great spot for many investors.
0: All right. Thank you to both of you, Ed Al-Husseini of Columbia Threadneedle and Rebecca Venter of Vanguard. Still ahead on Bloomberg Real Yield, we've got our credit roundtable. Sinjin Bohrun of Beach Point Capital Management is in town, and Michael Best of Barings will be joining us. 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
4: On the latest edition of the Wall Street Week podcast, a discussion with Catherine Boyle of Andreessen Horowitz about the American dynamism practice she co-founded to work with the Pentagon to seed high-tech projects for cutting-edge defense needs, what it's taken to put together two very different cultures, and what it's meant for an entrenched procurement system that doesn't naturally move at the speed of tech.
5: The Pentagon has learned that testing and having open competitions between companies has been a really effective way to make sure that the best companies win. And again, I think new entrants have always said, hey, we're not afraid of a good challenge. We want to get our hardware into the water. We want to get our hardware into space. We want to take on the risk. We're not asking for the Department of War to give us money to do R&D, which is very different than what the primes have historically asked. We will do our own research and development, but we want a seat at the table, meaning that when there's an open competition, competition for companies to enter a new contract, we want to be able to prove to the Department of War that we can meet their demands. And so I think Silicon Valley is very good at rising to the occasion. They're very good at moving very quickly and testing and making sure that they can prove to the Department of War that they're able to build the products that the Department

0: War needs. Now, I think one of the critical things that Silicon Valley has always asked for is there used to be a regime of we want it built this way or with these parts or with this type of integrated system. And I think, you know, Silicon Valley engineers like to build things themselves. If you know sort of the book of Elon and the story of Elon, Elon says the simplest part is no part. So when requirements are built by the Department of War, oftentimes they're thinking in previous ways, you know, things that are not necessarily cutting edge. And so I think what Silicon Valley always asks for is have an open competition. Don't make requirements so onerous that we have to operate like it's 1994. We want to operate like it's 2026.
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2: Norma Linda, let's take a look at your midday movers. First up, Treasury's recouping some of their recent losses after the Fed hiked rates and vowed to fight inflation. Yields still elevated, though, with a 10-year sitting just below 5%. Meanwhile, the S&P 500 and NASDAQ 100 are up more than 1%, with tech leading the gains today. Chip makers doing even better, up roughly 3%. Names like Supermicro, Applied Digital, and Intel are gaining amid a broad-based rally in AI-related firms, snapping back a bit from losses earlier in the week. And finally, oil taking a breather as traders grow more optimistic that supply disruptions in the Middle East could ease. Those are your midday movers. I'm Nora Melinda. Coming up next on Bloomberg Real Yield, the auction block. Europe sees its biggest junk debt issuance volume this year. We're going to talk high yield credit next. This is Real Yield on Bloomberg.

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1: We'll be talking with President Xi about a lot of different things. More than anything else, we'll be trade.
0: Trust Bloomberg to go beyond the headlines with on-the-ground reporting, expert analysis, and real-time market reaction leading up to the summit on September 24th. 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
4: Let's talk about where we are on these markets. Let's bring in Maria Weitmaner, who is head of equity research at State Street. Maria, very nice to have you on the program. What should we be pricing in now into US stocks, do you think, on the back of the Fed?
5: I love being on the show on a positive day for a change. And I think market, I mean, the way we kind of read the market trading throughout yesterday in US is it's a huge sigh of relief. I mean, market priced almost like three hikes, and that kind of deliver establishing like inflation fighting credibility, but kept the forecast as they released quite constructive. We see kind of positive surprise to growth, little on like kind of employment coming down, inflation not accelerating. So a couple of hikes in pricing and constructive market outlook without really kind of huge pressure on growth. So that's constructive. I think that's what equity market like. I mean, equity market have been trading on kind of stronger economy, stronger corporate profits, kind of putting macro headwinds to the side. We had a big test with Fed. That kind of passed. So we had a sigh of relief. Then we kind of recovering higher. So that's kind of the time life of markets.
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3: I'm Scarlett Fu, and this is Bloomberg Real Yield. It's time now for our auction block, where we highlight the major credit issuance so far this week. It was a slow week for U.S. high-grade issuance until today. Citi and Wells Fargo joined Aon as the top deals. Citi today seeking to raise at least $10 billion, while Wells is eyeing at least $5 billion. Long-dated debt has become increasingly scarce in the U.S. high-grade bond market. Firms reluctant to lock in expensive debt for years to come, as 30-year yields had surged to the highest level in almost two decades. And over in Europe, junk bonds drove the primary market on Wednesday. It accounted for the majority of the day's issuance and marked the highest sub-investment grade volume this year. Speaking of high yield, here's Double Line's Ken Shinoda. He has some concerns.
4: On the investment grade side, looks like there's no problems out there right now. Investment grade spreads are sub 80. Still, as you go into the riskier parts of the market, levered loan market, high yield, bank loans, private credit, obviously there's some cracks, you know, software exposure in bank loans, for example.
3: All right, let's dig into all of this with our credit roundtable. I'm pleased to welcome Sinjin Bohran. He is head of performing credit at Beach Point Capital Management, and Michael Best, high yield portfolio manager over at Barings. Michael, let me start with you. Bond yields are elevated. The Fed raised rates and signaled there's more to come. What does this mean for high yield credit? How potentially painful will these higher rates be?
5: Yeah, I think there's two sort of issues there. One is more of a technical basis, which is how much more spread do you need to get paid on longer dated new issue and things of that nature if rates continue to rise. So that's a little bit more of the technical aspect. On the fundamental aspect of things, most of these borrowers can withstand marginally higher interest costs. Double Bs, single Bs, performing single Bs can really withstand it. But on the riskiest end of the spectrum, triple Cs, some of the riskier software credits that have probably not performed to expectations, it is going to be a material headwind. The refinancing costs are certainly going to take a bite out of free cash flow and potentially push a couple of them into sort of more distressed territory, or, you know, bankruptcies or liability management transactions, things of that nature.
3: All right, so let's pull up a chart here that shows that triple C part of the high yield market. It's the junkiest part of high yield, and it's really diverged sharply from the rest of high yield. If you look at this line at the very top, the white line, triple C rated debt now yields about 13%. Sinjin, won't this pricing of triple C start to expand, bleed over into the single Bs?
6: It likely could. I think a lot will depend on what happens with fundamentals. As Michael said, currently and in the aggregate, fundamentals are holding in quite well. If policy becomes more restrictive, economic activity starts to slow, then you might see the triple C cohort of the market start to expand, and then you might start to see spreads widen on a more systemic basis because of that.
3: I mean, are people getting paid enough to take that risk in single B?
6: For us, it matters about the individual credit itself. So sector selection and then credit picking matters the most. And from a bottom-up fundamental analytical perspective, depending on which sector a company's business model is operating in, will be the biggest determinant of that company's success over the next 12, 24 months and beyond.
3: I mean, refinancing at current levels will be difficult for a lot of the companies that are weak borrowers, Michael. Are rising default rates kind of inevitable at this point?
5: So I think the two markets need to be a little bit separated. The high yield bond market has never been higher quality. Triple Cs have never been

0: On the margin, you know, I think that, you know, we do expect that we're going to see U.S. loan default rates probably pick up a little bit to deal with that. The form and substance of which that reorganization takes place, liability management versus something that's a conventional bankruptcy, probably a question better to ask me in, you know, late 27, because right now doesn't appear to be much going on in that cohort.
1: You mentioned leveraged loans. We have a chart that we just showed. I'd like to pull it up again, which shows that the yield on tech leveraged loans, which is, of course, mainly software, that's the white line, is now at about 11%, which is what they'd have to pay if they were to refi today. The leveraged loan index, which is in blue, has a yield of somewhere in the neighborhood of 9.3%. What risk rewards do you see in leveraged loans right now, St. John?
2: Well, that chart really illustrates it very well. Just the dispersion is at near an all-time high in the loan market. If we do get more rate hikes from this point forward, it'll only exacerbate that dispersion. And the borrowers who are lower rated, who are lower quality, basically because they carry higher financial leverage on their balance sheet, will have that much more trouble extending their maturities. They'll have to pay that much more to extend them even 1, 2, or 3 years to stave off a default.
1: What do we know about the refinancing talks that are probably happening right now, especially for the LBOs that were done when rates were very low, St. John?
2: Well, those were capitalized, as you said, with much lower borrowing costs. And so those companies are now running their own scenario analyses for what it looks like to carry higher borrowing costs. And to extend those loans, they will have to pay up to do so in order to get a market clearing price or find capital from some other asset class if possible.
1: Like private credit, for instance?
2: Private credit has been a bit of a pressure release valve for the institutional loan market in recent years. That has dissipated somewhat. High yield is also a component. Some loan issuers are starting to issue into high yield. We do have a few data points of loan issuers being able to extend their maturities in conjunction with lowering their overall exposure within the loan market. And the main buyer base of institutional loans in the form of CLOs, they like that. It lowers the overall exposure given how high it is, especially in software.
1: Michael, Morgan Stanley says that the recent success in refinancing some loans, particularly software, may reflect what they call selection bias. The stronger companies are coming to market first, and lower quality borrowers still need to address upcoming maturities. And how far along that path are we? Are we kind of like a third of the way through, halfway through?
0: Yeah, look, to use a baseball analogy, we're probably only in the third inning of that sort of higher quality, but lower rated, you know, part of the cohort getting refinancings done. I would agree with, you know, the first couple that have come out and pushed out their maturities, particularly in that software bucket, have, generally speaking, been the strongest borrowers. They were just probably a little undercapitalized from an equity perspective when they sort of came through in 2021 and that vintage. And like I said earlier, I think that, you know, it's going to take well into 2027 before we really get, you know, a later part through that. But it's going to happen pretty quickly because 18 months to 2 years is a pretty short window for the high yield market. And so it's going to need to be dealt with relatively soon.
1: Do we have a sense of what proportion of companies, Michael, will be able to refi successfully versus having to seek more bespoke solutions, maybe going to private credit, for instance?
0: Yeah, I think the bespoke solutions probably on a direction probably are going to be pretty marginal at best. If you look at that cohort of loans that mature in the next 2 years, so by the end of 2028, you know, roughly it's the highest level it's ever been, $195 billion, 15-year high in terms of the percentage. It's also a higher percentage of that is software, higher percentage of that is also B-minus rated. The bespoke solution opportunity are really going to be probably not so much in the private credit market where they already have lots and lots of software exposure already,
1: right?
0: As broad strokes. But I think it's going to be, like St. John mentioned earlier, I think the high yield bond market will find a few of the better opportunities and place some capital there. And then junior capital and things of that nature, because look, not all of these companies are fundamentally broken bad companies. They're just a little bit over levered and they need to have a little bit of pressure released on that. So there will be some opportunities in capital solutions and junior capital opportunities that I think will also be attractive on the margin too.
1: Of course, the biggest buyers of leveraged loans, when we do talk about leveraged loans, are CLOs among them. And I wonder, Sinjin, as we talk about some of the refinancing of software loans that has helped limit the widening of spreads, the lower rated tranche and the equity portion will probably see losses at some point, if not this year. Just how safe then is the CLO structure?
2: Well, it depends. I mean, if we go back to

0: the original reason for why this sell-off happened in the first place, which is the advanced proliferation of AI and the threat that it represents to certain business models like software. A lot will depend on the development of that and how quickly it's adopted and how quickly, if at all, it can start to replace, especially some of the deeply entrenched enterprise software names. So it is evolving rapidly, but I think, as Michael said, over the next 12, 24 months, we'll get more data points for what is the actual deterioration in some of the performance of some of these business models, and then that will determine what are the actual multiples at which they should be valued and what that means for the equity.
1: So, Michael, as we wrap up our conversation, if things were to go south quickly, if things were to blow up, where would you expect to see signs of stress emerging first?
2: Yeah, I think the signs of stress in terms of, you know, what we're really looking for are companies that are only marginally free cash flow positive, probably have very stable profiles, but arguably you're just not getting enough spread for that risk. And those are the types of profiles that are going to blow up first. There are some things out there, again, credit selection, as Sinjin mentioned earlier, I think particularly for single Bs is going to be exceptionally important in that regard. But at the end of the day, I think most everybody's looking at it as within the leveraged loan market, it's a maturity wall. We can see it. It's there. We don't really expect a lot of other surprises to sort of creep into things. We've just withstood several shocks in the last 2 years. We've seen tariffs. We've seen oil. We've seen which is a direct reflection of the Iran war. We've been through two pretty shocking events, and you really haven't seen any pickup in stress or distressed in that aspect of it, but it is just sort of that maturity wall. So I think for the time being, it's really about the wall that we can all kind of see coming and how that's going to be dealt with.
1: Right. Stuff that we're pretty much all aware of and is on our radar. Sinjin, what about you? What would you be looking at within the credit markets to see where things may blow up, where negative surprises could happen?
0: Sure. I think in terms of surprise, the market's already so bifurcated that a lot of the known vulnerabilities from newer technologies like AI, that risk is already being recalibrated and repriced. But in terms of the dollars being spent now on the ground to build out the digital infrastructure in order to support the industry, a lot of that is priced very tight in terms of tight spreads. And so any sort of pullback in CapEx in terms of that build out and those dollars actually filtering down from hyperscalers to our market and leveraged credit could be a potential spread widening event, but we don't know yet.
1: Okay, just a reminder that anytime those CapEx announcements come out during earnings season, it affects not just equities, but of course, increasingly every part of the credit market as well. Sinjin, thank you so much. Sinjin Bohran of Beachpoint Capital Management and Michael Best of Barings. Really appreciate both of you joining us today. And if you can't get enough talk on credit, do check out the Bloomberg Credit Edge weekly podcast hosted by our friend James Crombie on the Bloomberg Terminal and wherever you get your podcasts. Now, still ahead on Bloomberg Real Yield, small towns, they're rejecting data centers despite needing the cash. We're going to take a closer look at all of this in our Muni Moment next. This is Real Yield.
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6: On the latest edition of the Bloomberg Daybreak Europe podcast, our Athens Deputy Bureau Chief Paul Tugwell discusses how opposition to data centres may be growing around the world, but not in Greece, where the Public Power Corporation is planning to build one of Europe's largest data centres, and the hope is that it will bring jobs to Greece.
7: So, Public Power Corporation plans to build a very large data center, a mega data center, initially 300 megawatts, but designed so that it can be expanded to 1 gigawatt by 2031. Now, this investment is important for the company itself because it wants to move from being just a power provider, it's Greece's largest power provider, to being also a technology company. So, it's important for the company. But the company wants

0: to locate this data center in a former lignite-fired power station near the town of Kozani in northwestern Greece, which was the region where Greece had its deposits of lignite coal. And the government in 2019 decided it would stop the use of lignite coal for producing power, which would also mean that an end to mining operations. And that obviously had a negative effect on the local economy of the region. So this data center, because of where it will be, is seen potentially as being something that would help with the employment situation in the area and helping employees who used to work for PPC in different activities moving towards technology-related jobs. The main reason there is support for this investment locally as a data center is that it has the potential to prevent an exodus.
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2: 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On Zero, inside China's $7 trillion green finance market. And on The Michelle Hussain Show, forget the manosphere, author John Ronson on why men feel lost. 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
3: We're just about halfway through the trading day in New York. I'm Nora Melinda. Let's take a look at your midday movers. First up, Treasury's clawing back some recent losses with yields still elevated, the 10-year sitting just below 5% as investors weigh the Fed's latest rate decision and its fight against inflation. Meanwhile, stocks are rallying with the S&P 500 and the NASDAQ 100, both up more than 1%. Tech is leading the charge while chip makers are up roughly 3%. 10 of the 11 major S&P 500 industry groups are higher, with just consumer staples lower on the day. And for the first time this week, strength showing up across AI names, Supermicro, Applied Digital, and Intel, all gaining in a broad-based rally across the sector. NeoCloud and optical names are also moving higher, with investors pointing to continued demand for AI infrastructure. And finally, CoreWeave sliding after seeking even more cash, this time looking to raise $3 billion through convertible bonds. That comes as the company says demand for AI computing power remains strong. Those are your midday movers. I'm Nora Melinda.
4: It's time now for our Muni Moments. First, U.S. state and local government bonds are near their cheapest levels relative to treasuries, with the 30-year ratio reaching its highest in about a year. Ashna Shah joins us now with more. So what does that say about munis and their value that they offer?
5: So we're currently seeing munis, like you said, reach near their cheapest levels relative to treasuries in about a year. Last week, we saw that the muni-treasury ratio hit 75%, which is the highest we've seen since last September. And the muni-treasury ratio is a really good gauge of whether munis are a good buying opportunity or not. So all of this is happening on the same backdrop of a pretty big sell-off across fixed income markets. So investors are still pretty wary whether they're looking at inflation, you know, rising, treasury rates. And specifically in munis, we're seeing a really high and heavy issuance calendar. So we're seeing heavy issuance with a little bit of a softening demand. So all of this is happening on that backdrop.
4: Okay, so that's kind of the broad brushstrokes. What are investors saying about this? Do they also see opportunity then? As a result,
5: bankers and investors are really keeping a close eye on the market right now to see what kind of buyers enter the market. You know, traditionally, munis are bought by high net worth individuals who are looking to take advantage of the tax exemption. But some market watchers are saying we might start seeing some non-traditional buyers enter the market. So they're also saying that that could help, you know, alleviate some of the pressure we're seeing on the supply side of things. Maybe they can absorb and soak up some of the supply.
4: All right, Ashna, thank you so much. Bloomberg's Ashna Shah. She is one of our Muni Bond reporters. For our next story, Clinton, Iowa, needs an economic boost, and Blackstone-owned QTS actually has a solution, a massive data center that would bring thousands of construction jobs. But problem is, many residents want nothing to do with it. Bloomberg's Shruti Singh joins us now from Chicago. So, Shruti, what is actually happening? Why are small towns and the residents there pushing back against something that could provide lots of jobs?
5: So Clinton, Iowa is an example of tensions that are building up across the country, particularly in rural America. We've already seen the pushback in cities and suburbs where a lot of the current data centers are placed. What we're seeing now is increasingly the new proposals for new data centers are coming up in rural America, small towns and counties across the country. The question is, are the potential economic

0: benefits if they materialize enough for residents to risk more noise, more pollution, strains on their electricity and their water usage? Those are questions that towns like Clinton and others across the country are really grappling with, because some of these towns actually need that revenue to provide basic services or to ramp up services. But residents are saying, is money everything?
1: Is money everything? That's a really good way of putting it. So given all these kinds of proposals, with these proposals to build data centers, all of that, do they face any kind of governing challenge, regulatory challenge?
0: Yeah. So one of the things that we're seeing is that city councils, county boards across the country, particularly in these smaller towns and counties, are taking up ordinances that look at guardrails for potential new data centers, because some of them have never explored huge projects like this. Some of the counties and towns that we looked at have budgets that are something along the lines of $25 million a year, $40 million a year, for example, in one case. And some of these large projects are in the billions of dollars. So these counties really and towns really have to take a look at, what are these projects like? These may be some of the biggest projects that they've ever encountered coming to their town.
1: All right. Thank you so much, Shruti. Shruti Singh joining us from Chicago. She is one of our Muni Bond reporters there as well. Now, coming up on Real Yield, the Fed's hawkish hike and what's next for the central bank. We're going to discuss that and more with Mike McKee, our international economics and policy correspondent. This is Real Yield on Bloomberg.
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5: On the latest Masters in Business podcast, my conversation with Seth Bernstein, CEO of AllianceBernstein, helping to manage nearly $1 trillion in client assets.
6: We decide to move to Nashville. Mm-hmm. That was worth roughly $85 million a year to us. Recurring.
5: Really?
6: Yeah.
5: Oh, my
6: sure.
5: Goodness. That's a massive savings.
6: Oh, my goodness. It was a huge savings. Part of it was real estate. Part mm-hmm. of it was people. And it's worked real well for us.
5: Wow. Almost $100 million a year. That's...
6: And here's just another part of it. We didn't force any of our investors to move because we're mm-hmm. price takers of that talent.
5: Right.
6: I think we have nearly 100 investors who have elected to move down there.
5: When you say investors...
6: Money managers.
5: Who picked up and left New York and went...
6: Or there, elsewhere.
5: Or wherever.
6: Correct.
5: Uh-huh. I mean, don't get me wrong. Nashville is a spectacular, super fun town.
6: It's a great town.
5: Just not what you think of when you think of as finance.
6: Well, you know, ironically, it was like the financial center for the Upper South mm-hmm. for many, many years.
5: Oh, really? I had no idea. So you have this strategic and financial savings by moving there. What were some of the challenges? What was... Oh, gee, we didn't anticipate this happening.
6: Look, I think the most notable challenge is it's a domestically focused city from an industrial, from a private sector employment perspective. It's the healthcare services capital of the U.S. But guess what? Hard to find international tax accountants locally, people with those kind of exposures, and people who had, you know, more traditional Wall Street-like training.
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1: Bloomberg's Mike McKee was inside the FOMC yesterday when Kevin Warsh spoke to reporters, and he joins us now in New York for his final thought. It was a very quick news conference, wasn't it? I mean, less than half an hour?
7: About 28 minutes. It was the shortest one ever for a scheduled meeting news conference. We've done shorter ones with emergency things like
1: gotcha.
7: COVID and all. They come on for a little bit, but very, very short and very, very to the point, even if the point didn't include a whole lot of information.
1: Yeah, I noticed that you guys were not allowed to ask follow-up questions, and I wonder if it felt like you were being rushed.
7: It did feel a little bit rushed, and clearly...

0: Kevin Warsh doesn't like the news conferences, and this might be a sign that we're sort of getting to the end. He promised to do them through the end of the year. Not sure what he's going to do then. I guess he's waiting on the commission, the working group panels to come up with some ideas on it. But he definitely kept his answers very short and as information free as they could be.
1: And of course, up until the Fed news conference, we hadn't heard a lot from Fed speakers because there was that blackout period. Do we have a lot of Fed speakers coming out, getting ready to speak now?
0: We're starting to. We start getting their schedules for the next week or so today and tomorrow. So we'll see. But I would assume that we'll get a lot because that's what normally happens. After they've been quiet for a while, they go out and start talking. Now, I don't want to say that Warsh didn't say anything to us. He did talk about, which was an improvement over his previous ones, he did talk about what the other people were thinking and how he was concerned about inflation and everybody was concerned about inflation and they were worried about what was causing inflation. And so he gave some idea of what we might hear from some of these people coming up in the next week or so.
1: Okay. Also worth noting as well, the Bank of Japan will be meeting this evening and the expectation is that it will raise interest rates for, I believe, the second time in 3 months. I mean, this is something Treasury Secretary Scott Bessent is looking at very carefully because he led the Treasury Department to intervene in the currency market or help Japan intervene.
0: Well, what Bessent's worried about is that Japanese investors will see rates rising there and they will bring some cash home to buy home country securities. And they'll do that by selling U.S. Treasuries. Mm-hmm. And so he intervened very ineffectively in that. And it did turn around the yen for a little bit. And the idea that the Bank of Japan is going to raise rates turned around the yen a little bit. And then the Fed raised rates and the yen went back down. So what we may end up with is status quo. If the Bank of Japan raises rates, it doesn't change the relative value of the currencies, although it would attract more probably home country bias from Japanese investors.
1: All right, good stuff, Mike. Thank you so much. Michael McKee, our Bloomberg International Economics and Policy Correspondent from New York. That does it from us. Please join us the same time, same place next week for Bloomberg Real Yield. Up next is Balance of Power from Washington.
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7: Back to the Fed. Jade Foley, head of FX strategy at Rabobank, joining me around the table. For a guy that doesn't want to give forward guidance, that doesn't want to kind of guide the market, he was pretty clear yesterday, I thought. We are not restrictive. In fact, we're accommodative. Look out the window. There's inflation. We need to deal with that. The economy's probably running a little bit too hot. I thought he was remarkably clear. In 29 minutes, he did a lot.
8: He did, but he had no choice. Because if you go back a couple of FOMC meetings ago, he didn't give the market the message that they wanted. The Treasury market didn't like it. The dollar didn't like it. And so, you know, if we go forward then to the end of August and we go to his speech in Jackson Hole, he was remarkably clear. Again, for a man who doesn't like to give forward guidance, he gave quite a lot. And the market's like that. And again, today, I think he knew he had to buy his credibility. He had to establish the credibility of him as Fed governor. And he had to give a hawkish message. If he hadn't done that, it could have taken a very long time to try and win back that credibility. What would have happened to the long end of the bond market in the meantime? What would have happened to the dollar? There was too much at stake. So obviously, you know, he hasn't gotten the good books of his boss, the Trump.
7: I thought the response was actually quite muted.
8: Yeah, well, exactly. But I think he had no choice. He had to win his credibility. Yep. And, you know, credibility, like respect, is earned. And he had to do that. And that's exactly what he did.
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1: Live from Washington, D.C., this is Balance of Power with Joe Matthew and Kaylee Lyons.
2: 47 days to Election Day with the Senate in play. Welcome to the Thursday edition as President Trump hits the road to stump in North Carolina for the Republican Senate candidate there, with gas and diesel prices ever higher and analysts pointing to further gains. I'm Joe Matthew alongside Kaylee Lyons here in Washington. Kaylee, President again asking voters in North Carolina to pretend that he's on the ballot.
3: The same message he took to South Carolina when he was stumping for Senator Darlene Graham. He took that message to the stage in Dallas as well. That is what he is asking of voters. The question, of course, is whether or not voters perceive him being on the ballot, at least in their imaginations, as being a good thing with the record high diesel prices that we are seeing, Joe. And of course, those higher energy costs are fueling into the inflation that the Fed is concerned about, hence the rate hike of yesterday. And President Trump said in his journey to North Carolina yesterday that essentially he gave Kevin Warsh permission to go ahead with
2: that. I thought that was really interesting here. And so it's the rest of the panel, as he said, that's the problem, referring to the FOMC as a bunch of politicians. So I guess he gets some space on this one. He said they were going to do this anyway in the rate hike we have. Though, interestingly, today, both interest rates and oil prices are lower, and that's allowing the stock market to breathe a little bit.
3: Yeah, and we'll get a check on those with Charlie Pellett in just a minute. One of the important aspects that we'll be covering this hour is, of course, the market reaction. But we have to talk about how all of this is influencing the midterms, as well as you were alluding to, Joe, just 47 days. We're going to take a look at some of those critical Senate races, the North Carolina one that President Trump is obviously trying to perhaps alter the course of, but elsewhere, including in New Hampshire, where Democrats are defending, and the Cook Political Report just changed that race, leading it a little bit away from Democrats. We'll talk to Jessica Taylor coming up.
2: The Sununu name resonates still in New Hampshire politics. That'll be a fascinating conversation as well, with new polling out of Michigan showing Abdul El-Sayed leading Republican Mike Rogers in that Senate race. It's within the margin of error, but it's not nearly as much as other Democrats are leading in their contests around the state. So there are big questions about candidate quality and what this might mean for outcomes in November.
3: Yep, and we'll get into all of that with Jessica in just a minute. But as I promised, we first begin with the markets. Charlie Pellett has a look from World Headquarters in New York. Hey, Charlie.
4: Hi, thank you very much, Kaylee and Joe. Day after the Fed, we've got stocks and bonds higher. Oil is declining. Going to begin with hydrocarbons, because right now West Texas Intermediate trading at 102.17. It is down by about 0.2%. Earlier in the day, briefly, we did see WTI trade below $100 a barrel. Barrel of Brent crude, 104.63. Crude, Brent crude down 1.1%. Stocks higher, though. Stocks joining bonds higher as falling oil prices lent support to optimism that inflation can be kept under control. The S&P is up 86 points right now. That is a gain of 1.1%. The Dow higher by 0.7%, while NASDAQ is up 429 points for the NASDAQ Composite Index. That is a gain of 1.7%. The SOX, the Philadelphia Stock Exchange's Semiconductor Index, pushing higher by 3.2%. All of this with the VIX below 16, the two-year 4.68%, the 10-year 4.95%, and the 30-year 5.30%. Gold, meanwhile, up 2.8%, $43.60 the ounce. And again, West Texas Intermediate crude, $102.14 a barrel. It is lower now by 0.3%. As for the oil majors, they're all trading lower. ExxonMobil down 0.5%. Chevron now down also by 0.5%. ConocoPhillips lower now by 0.2%. 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Joe and Kaylee, that is a Bloomberg Business Flash.
3: All right, Charlie Pellett, thank you very much. What a difference a day makes after the Fed rate hike of yesterday that sent stocks down and bond yields up. We're, of course, seeing the reverse today, as Charlie outlined beautifully for us. Of course, that is just digesting the hike of yesterday. The Fed, of course, in the dot plot, did pencil in another one for this year. Whether that comes at the meeting in October or December, whether it comes at all, I guess, is an open question. And maybe President Trump wouldn't be as willing to take a second hike in a hiking cycle with as much grace as he appeared to yesterday, suggesting that actually Kevin Warsh didn't defy him. He gave him permission to vote for this along with the rest of the FOMC in what was, of course, a unanimous decision. Listen to the president en route to North Carolina yesterday.
5: Interest rates are too high. They're not appropriate. I talked to Kevin and I said, you

0: Might as well vote with the board because it's not going to matter. The board is very hostile. They're very political. They're doing the wrong thing. They're a bunch of politicians. We should be paying the lowest interest rate anywhere in the world.
1: I refer, of course, to Donald Trump's post on Truth Social before he made those comments in all caps: lower the interest rates for the United States of America and fast! Exclamation point. He did not apparently say that to Kevin Warsh when they spoke. And we should note, by the way, that we do not have evidence of that conversation beyond what the president said. Kevin Warsh wouldn't detail his interactions with the president in the news conference yesterday. Let's get to Tyler Kendall right now. We have a lot to cover with our Washington correspondent who stands on the North Lawn of the White House as we speak. Tyler, we're not expected to see or hear from the president today unless you can tell me about any updates. But is this the message from the White House now that Kevin Warsh has the president's permission to hike rates?
2: Well, Joe, it seemed like President Trump was standing by his Fed chair, saying, as you heard, that he told him that he should go along with the FOMC, alleging that policymakers are politically motivated against him, even as we repeatedly hear from the Fed chair himself that the board is focused on the economic fundamentals. That includes how geopolitical risks are contributing to inflation. We did have some new reporting earlier today from Axios in terms of the president saying that when it comes to the conflict in the Middle East, he's going to have a big decision to make pretty soon. Last night, he did touch on the conflict in his remarks to voters in North Carolina, but it didn't really seem like we were getting closer to a diplomatic resolution. Instead, saying that he's not sure Iran is ready to come to the negotiating table before the midterm elections. To the point that you mentioned before, Kevin Warsh was asked directly about any discussions with President Trump. He didn't detail any discussions that he has or hasn't had, but he did say that the economy appears to be strengthening, and he characterized what he called an attitude of optimism on the FOMC, even as this White House has been trying to navigate a political message around the economy as Republicans keep playing defense when it comes to voter dissatisfaction with higher prices. Joe and Kaylee.
3: Well, and of course, it's not just higher oil prices stemming from the conflict in the Middle East. There's also the effect of tariffs, especially in light of the still unresolved trade war between the U.S. and Canada that, of course, has drawn Canada closer to the EU, which has offered it associate membership this week. Tyler, the president is now threatening to hit the EU with greater tariffs and perhaps cut off some trade if he deems that to be a hostile act. What can you tell us about that?
2: So we didn't get further details beyond that, Kaylee, including what would be the benchmark for the president to follow through on this threat, nor what authority the White House would use. One potential option on the table is Section 338, which means that the U.S. could lobby levies if they're tied to allegations of discriminatory trade practices. We should give greater context here that the EU already faces significant tariffs from the U.S., ranging anywhere from 10 to 50% for some of those sector-specific tariffs, such as on metals. We did hear from the EU defending this proposal to have an associate member of the bloc in Canada, the EU Commission spokesperson putting out a statement saying that, quote, the proposed strengthening of our partnership with Canada is not against anyone else. Now, that's on the EU side, but as you already alluded to, we know that Canada has been working to diversify its economy away from the U.S. amid what has been these ongoing tensions. It's pretty incredible to think that less than a month ago, it felt like we were on the brink of a trade deal with Canada. President Trump had said that it all was done. They were just trying to firm up those final details. But of course, those talks ended up falling apart.
3: All right, Tyler Kendall live at the White House for us on the latest tariff threats and, of course, the president's trip to North Carolina yesterday. Tyler, thank you so much. And as we consider the president's efforts to boost Michael Whatley in the Senate race in North Carolina and the Senate picture across the map, we turn now to Jessica Taylor, who is the Senate and governor's editor with the Cook Political Report and is back with us on Bloomberg TV and radio. Jessica, great to have you as always, and there's a lot we want to get to. If I could just ask you first, though, as the president made tracks to North Carolina last night, is there anything he can do realistically to give Michael Whatley a better chance in this race at this point, including perhaps throwing more money at the race?
4: More money would certainly help. I mean, Republicans are outspending Democrats right now, but when you look at the gross ratings points, the number of times the ads are actually airing, Democrats still have an advantage there. But I think that the Trump is unpopular in North Carolina, and this is a state that he carried just 2 years ago. And certainly he can help Whatley consolidate the Republican base, and that will tighten up the race. I don't think any race in North Carolina is going to be a blowout. But right now, we still see former Governor Roy Cooper as having the advantage. We rate this race as lean Democrat.
1: Yeah, what's the message right now, Jessica? The president talked a lot about crime last

0: night. But it will Republicans who are just now getting home to their districts to close the deal on some of these races still tell voters that the war was worth it, that these record high gas prices, record high diesel prices are worth it because Iran will never get a nuclear weapon? Or has that talking point evolved?
1: I think that if that's the president's talking point, I am highly skeptical it's one that's going to be successful, because this is in real time. People are feeling the gas prices in competitive states like Iowa. They are feeling the fertilizer and diesel prices. They're feeling diesel prices in Alaska. There was a poll that just came out that shows Mary Peltola continuing to opening up a wider lead there, a bipartisan poll, including from one pollster that is Trump's pollster. It's the economy that is overshadowing everything, including crime, including culture war issues. I think it all just comes down to economics for this. And a lot of voters are going to say, the war is not helping me feed my family. The war is not helping me fill up my gas tank.
2: Well, so if that's true in a lot of these Senate battlegrounds, what makes New Hampshire different, Jessica, that inspired you to switch it from leans Democrat to toss up this week? Is it simply the strength of the Sununu name and the Republican nominee, John Sununu?
1: Yeah, the Sununu name is helping Republicans there, and New Hampshire is a famously independent state. They have a Republican governor, Kelly Ayotte, that's also running very strong. And so sometimes they split their tickets. I do think the money right now, Republicans are heavily outspending Democrats on the airwaves. I think that it's Democrats are, Chris Pappas's campaign is arguing, we can't cede this seat. The money needs to be here, even as they're looking to expand the map in other places. So I do think that if the money parity evens out a little bit. Again, if this is a race about Trump, as we see in other states, then Chris Pappas should win this race. But if it comes down to candidate versus candidate, I think that the Sununu name is helping there. So, this race could certainly shift back in Democrats' direction once we see spending over the next couple of weeks.
0: Well, talk about the map for just a moment. If Democrats lose New Hampshire, Jessica, what do they need to make up to be able to win the Senate?
1: I think Democrats should be worried more about Michigan than New Hampshire, even though both are in the toss-up column. Well, I think Michigan is a bigger headache for them right now with Abdul al-Sayed. We were seeing him running behind the Democratic baseline in a new Washington Post poll that was out today. But, they've got to flip North Carolina. That's their number one seat. They need to flip Maine. Mm-hmm. Both parties feel like this is just a margin of error race. But again, the fact that they are going to have to go in, even to win the majority, they have to win at least two states that Trump won by double digits. If they lose New Hampshire and lose Michigan, I have a hard time seeing how they get to the majority. They would need to flip four seats that Trump won by double digits. Mm-hmm. It could be done in a very unusual year, but we typically see more of these races breaking in one direction than the other. Right now, all these polls are just very, very close. But remember that we're not that far post Labor Day. The traditional starting gate for the campaign season is less than 7 weeks out now from Election Day. People are starting to tune in. So I expect some of these poll numbers to start moving. The money is certainly moving. MAGA Inc. is spending a lot. That's where Democrats are raising the alarm that for the first time they might get outspent by Republicans.
2: If we could spend a minute longer on Michigan, Jessica, I wonder what influence you think Kamala Harris may have as she's getting set to campaign with Abdul al-Sayed in Michigan next week. Knowing al-Sayed, while he did narrowly win the Democratic primary, he struggled in some critical demographic groups, including Jewish voters and Black voters. And I wonder if Kamala Harris is able to help him solve that issue, or if she risks alienating others. She's not exactly a universally loved figure in Democratic politics at the moment, and there's plenty of candidates who have tried to create distance from her.
1: Mm-hmm. She isn't, but I think if you're seeing the numbers, and where I am is that he is weak with Black voters still in and around Detroit. That's where Haley Stevens, his primary opponent, ran much stronger. He runs better with younger voters, but I think that if he can sort of make some inroads with the Black community, that could help close that gap. We see Jocelyn Benson leading comfortably in the governor's race. Again, when asked whether they would prefer a Democratic Senate or a Republican Senate, it still comes down to being a Democratic Senate. So she could help him shore up some of that African-American base in and around Detroit in particular.
0: Yeah, Benson has a 12 percentage point lead, and you've got al-Sayed, who is a national name because of the interest in this race, in the margin of error. This is a pretty interesting moment here. Would the numbers look very different if Haley Stevens had won this primary?
1: I think it probably would have. She was a more moderate candidate. You know, maybe she might not have energized younger voters more, but she wasn't going to sort of alienate independents that I think in the way that El Sayed has. They're looking at sort of those, the return of the security moms almost. You see the ads, especially around the 9/11 anniversary, hitting El Sayed. I mean, Republicans are not being coy about the fact that he is a Muslim, alleging ties. And then Hassan Piker, the controversial streamer who has said things about 9/11, his association with him is not helping as well. Haley Stevens didn't have that baggage. That's why National Democrats preferred her in this primary and spent millions and millions of dollars to try to get her as the nominee instead of El Sayed.
2: Jessica, I'd like to ask you as well about a new Texas poll we got, the Texas poll that's done in conjunction with Siena that finds James Tallarico leading Ken Paxton by 6 points, so up 2 points from the most recent poll in July. And Gina Hinojosa actually leading Abbott by 4 points. Previously, Abbott in the July poll was up about 1 point. I wonder how you interpret these results and whether or not the fate of both Hinojosa and Tallarico are dependent on one another. Is it likely that we see a lot of ticket splitting in Texas?
1: I think we will see some ticket splitting. I still think that the Texas Senate race is far likelier to flip than the governor's race. We typically see candidates willing to split their vote when it comes to governor. Abbott is outspending Gina Hinojosa by a 20-to-1 margin, last I checked. So I think that governor's race is harder, though it is certainly worth watching. There is a lot of movement that we are seeing even in our own polling here at the Cook Political Report that we did last week in Texas with Univision, that a significant number of Trump voters, Hispanic Trump voters, are breaking and are voting for Tallarico. Some are also breaking and voting for Hinojosa, but not as much. So I think Tallarico's strength certainly helps there. This is where we are seeing national Republicans pouring $60 million or more. I talked with someone today that thinks that ultimately the Senate race is going to, Republicans are going to have to spend $250 million. As we're talking about sort of candidate quality in Michigan, we have to talk about candidate quality also in Texas, because this would not have been as competitive of a race if Republicans had nominated John Cornyn instead of Ken Paxton.
0: Does anything, Jessica, that took place in the last couple of days here in Washington matter on the campaign trail? We saw an overwhelming bipartisan support for a data center bill to protect people's electricity bills. We saw a pretty convincing vote on Russia sanctions as well. Are these part of the messaging for candidates at home, or is this for us in Washington?
1: I think we see data centers, but honestly, I see data centers as more of a cross-partisan issue. It's not, I mean, Republicans can certainly point to we're doing things to bring down your electricity and your utility costs and different things. But I think that as long as gas prices are high, as long as the war is ongoing, that is the biggest hindrance for Republicans and for President Trump.
0: Really interesting, Jessica. It's always a pleasure to have you. Jessica Taylor is the best at this, the Senate Governor's Editor at the great Cook Political Report. We thank you, as always. We're going to be talking to Jessica, we like to think, a lot between now and Election Day. Can you believe 47 days?
2: Yeah.
0: It's kind of amazing to think of how close we're getting. And to Jessica's point, people really are now paying attention. As we're told, decisions are made right around Labor Day with record high diesel prices. It's a quandary for Republicans.
2: Yeah, and Republicans are spending a lot more money, as Jessica was outlining in the New York Times. Reporting that MAGA Inc. and a PAC affiliated with it is deploying $138 million now toward Republicans. We were wondering when the money would be spent. It seems that they're starting to do it as we're in the final weeks of these races. We'll have more ahead here on Balance of Power on Bloomberg TV and radio.
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7: What we've seen this year is sort of what we were expecting, but better returns than what we were expecting at the beginning of the year. What I worry about from here, less so maybe for tech, maybe semis, I think they're talking about this, is just margin compression next year. When you look at trends,

0: in earnings forecasts, we're seeing margin expansion expectations for 2027. And I've worried about margins before, and I've been wrong. Companies have been able to maintain them. But I think now what we're in is this environment where you want to build, and there's a shortage of products, there's complicated structures, you need this whole supply chain, things are unavailable, some things are getting more expensive. Like, that to me is margins. That's where the risk is.
1: This market has been really driven by incredible earnings growth.
0: Yes, yes.
1: I mean, just amazing.
0: Strong earnings.
1: So, being a former analyst myself, if nothing else, the comps have to be tougher in 2027.
0: Yeah,
1: how does the market adjust to that, do you think?
0: So that's the question, is a big earnings slowdown going to drive negative returns or just kind of meh returns?
1: Yeah.
0: And our view is, the earnings slowdown itself is almost inevitable. You can't beat 50% growth or 35 or whatever we're tracking. But if you think about next year, the slowdown that we're forecasting is from 30 to 15.
1: Yep.
0: And 15 is still a pretty healthy growth rate.
1: Yep.
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5: It's 1:21 on Wall Street. We do check markets all day long here at Bloomberg. We begin with a developing story. Russian President Vladimir Putin has signed a decree transferring stakes in Russian companies owned by Nestle into temporary administration. ADRs of Nestle trading higher now, little change, but up by about 0.4%. Stocks higher, oil lower, stocks joining bonds higher as falling oil prices lend support to optimism that inflation can be kept under control a day after the Fed raised interest rates. The S&P now higher by 79 points. Right now we have got the S&P up by 1.1%. The Dow's up 323 points, up by about 0.6%. NASDAQ, meanwhile, up 409 points for the NASDAQ Composite Index. That is a gain of just about 1.6%. Got to keep in mind, though, that at the best level of the day, we did have the Dow up 474 points, right now up by 320. The VIX trading below 16. The SOX, that is the Philadelphia Stock Exchange Semiconductor Index, advancing by 3.2%. The 10-year yielding 4.95%, the 2-year 4.69%, and the 30-year at 5.29%. Gold up $97 the ounce to $43.60. That's a gain of 2.3%. West Texas Intermediate crude down 0.2%, $102.17 a barrel. Brent crude $104.65 barrel of Brent now down by 1.1%. So again, recapping, the Dow, the S&P, NASDAQ all higher. S&P right now up by 1.1%. For all on-demand news 24 hours a day. 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I'm Charlie Pellett. Joe and Kaylee, that is a Bloomberg Business Flash.
6: All right, Charlie Pellett in New York. Thank you so much. I'm Kaylee Lyons in Washington. Joe Matthew also in Washington. The Senate still in Washington, at least for the next couple of weeks. The House, however, got out of town yesterday, took their final votes and packed it up to go home and campaign in the final stretch to the midterm elections, which of course are just 47 days away, and they will not be returning until mid-November once those elections are over and all of the ballots have been counted, or at least most of them. You never know about how late it's going to go in California. And of course, that means that the House will not be acting legislatively on any number of outstanding issues, be they related to affordability or getting guardrails around artificial intelligence. But Mike Johnson,

0: says that the work is done and there's no reason to stay. This was him at the Capitol yesterday.
1: The House has done its job here. We're on a 48-hour notice to return as necessary. So we're very hopeful that our colleagues in the Senate can send us bills of substance over here so that we can continue to move that along through the process and get bills to the president's desk. So House Republicans are going now back to our districts. We're going to make the case to the American people on what we have delivered on their behalf. The media certainly doesn't do this for us, so we've got to go tell them the truth.
2: We're doing our best on that. And by the way, there is one piece of legislation going to the president's desk, at least, and that's the Russia sanctions bill, or maybe we should call it the Russia tariffs bill. This is the Lindsey Graham named bill that would give the president wide authority to put secondary sanctions or tariffs on countries that buy oil from Russia. 262 to 159. Much more overwhelming is the data center bill, and I'd love to hear from our panel on this as well. The House passing this bill meant to protect consumers from higher electricity bills. We talk about this every day. They actually got something done here. 417 to 3, three Democrats voting against it. But it's not likely to change the picture between now and November, of course. So let's bring them in. Bloomberg, our panel today on Bloomberg is Republican strategist Sarah Chamberlain, Republican Main Street Partnership president and CEO, and Doug Farrer is with us, Democratic strategist and principal at Maywood Strategies. Sarah, these are your folks. I don't know if that means you can do, you know, we can all park where we want and go out to eat where we want in Washington now. But the Speaker of the House is framing this as the most productive Congress since the 1700s, I believe. How do we see that being possible?
3: We're somewhere in between.
2: Okay.
3: They did get a lot done. I mean, they really have gotten a lot
2: done.
3: And
2: what will they be putting in front of voters now that they're home?
3: So they're really going to continue to talk about no taxes on tips, things that were in the big, beautiful bill, whatever you want to call that, from earlier in the cycle. So they're talking about that. They are going to talk about the bill that you just mentioned.
2: Yeah.
3: Data centers are a partisan, I mean, it's a nonpartisan issue right now. And I would argue, as I have before, is that China and Russia is doing a great job putting all this negativity into social media and convincing the American people that data centers are bad. Mm-hmm. So that's one thing that they're going to go home and run on, that because 98% of their districts feel data centers are bad.
2: Wow.
3: I know. They're doing a good job promoting. But the reality is, that's really not the truth. Mm-hmm. And as we've talked about before, you can use the same water, you recycle it. Mm-hmm. The energy, you know, if you're in a small town, they make more energy and they can sell it back to the town cheaper. And all the money they pump in, I mean, we were having that discussion this morning, rural hospitals, rural schools, I mean, they could really get a big boom off of this. But the American people need to be educated on really what's going on here.
0: Well, so when we think about the American people's perceptions here, Doug, how far does passing a ratepayer protection pledge bill go to assuaging the concerns? Can both sides claim a win here?
4: I think it helps. I mean, you know, obviously the affordability issue around data center energy use is a major factor in, you know, household bills. But look, I got to disagree with Sarah. You know, this isn't China or Russia. This is Americans looking around, hearing AI companies say, we're creating a product that might kill all humanity. And in the meantime, it'll make sure lots of people lose their jobs. We're stealing a lot of people's information and using it to surveil them. We're being deployed by hospitals to raise people's costs and deny care and a host of other issues. And data centers is their point of rejection. This is where they can stand up and say, you know what? If no one's going to do anything about this, I'm not going to stand here and let this be built to further this product that has all these negative consequences on their lives. And I think it's really an interesting lane for Democrats. And you saw people from Barack Obama to Lina Khan say how important it is that Democrats take this on, because the politics of this are very unanimous against it. And I think the party that's able to muster a real response will benefit tremendously, not only in this upcoming midterm, but potentially into 2028.
2: Should Republicans be in a hurry to try to identify this issue as a Republican one? You made the point, Sarah. This is pretty bipartisan. When you have Steve Bannon and Bernie Sanders on the same stage singing the same tune.
3: You would never see that
2: again. I'm not sure that's ever happened or will ever happen again.
3: Probably not. But we have to educate, and that's where I disagree with Doug. If the United States doesn't do it, it is going to get done in Russia or China. Mm-hmm. AI is not stopping. Yes, they need to come together as the king did and bring all the CEOs together and really try to put some guardrails around it. Mm-hmm. But data centers are going to be built somewhere in this world, no matter what. Mm-hmm. So
2: maybe space.
0: Elon Musk has his way.
3: Right. So we need to educate the American people on the need of data centers. Mm-hmm. Just because they're not in the United States does not mean they're not going to happen.
0: Mm-hmm. Well, AI obviously is a global challenge. Another global challenge is higher energy prices, which obviously is having an impact for politicians, regardless of where they're running, whether they're Republican or Democrat. The Republicans, as the incumbents, obviously have that challenge. So I want to ask you about the pushback, the greater pushback we're seeing to the war in Iran, Sarah. There was a War Powers Resolution vote in the House as well before they left. Seven Republicans voted for it, including, interestingly, two in Iowa, Marionette Miller Meeks and Zach Nunn. Should we read into that as much as we're reading into that?
3: Absolutely. It's the polling. I mean, Iowa, they're really against this. And the members did what they're supposed to do. They voted their districts. And it's interesting, you know, they're both retired military.
2: Yeah.
3: So I thought that was interesting. But hey, they're doing what American people want them to do, what their districts want them to do. Wouldn't it be nice if every politician actually voted the way their districts wanted them to?
2: Yeah.
3: It happened with Miller Meeks.
2: Well, that's an interesting point of view. I mean, we are in a world where national politics leads the day here, Doug. We've had a lot of war powers votes that hasn't curbed any of the president's behavior. Will that continue through the lame duck session? And what if Democrats take control of the House? What does it look like then?
4: I don't know about what will happen in the lame duck. I mean, I think it's interesting. You know, you've got this war powers in the Senate. What really sent the House home was Massey's impeachment bill for Hegseth, which is also basically an Iran vote. And Johnson wasn't about to let that happen because members might have voted their districts, to Sarah's point. But yeah, I don't know about the lame duck. I mean, it's possible we might see something with a bunch of Republican members losing and deciding to grow a backbone and stand up to Trump on this. I think certainly we'll see a lot of oversight if Democrats take one or both houses next year, because it's such a politically salient issue. It's tied into the president's own mishandling of government. It's tied into affordability, and it's obviously driving cost increases from diesel to gas and beyond. So certainly a very live political issue.
0: I just want to mention quickly a red headline that just crossed the Bloomberg terminal. The U.S., the Trump administration has notified Congress that it plans to sell Saudi Arabia up to 48 F-35s. This is a $24.5 billion deal, or it could be worth up to that much, according to the State Department. This has been in the works for a number of years, but obviously is particularly interesting now, given the challenges Saudi Arabia has faced in recent weeks as it had to close its east-west pipeline due to a drone attack, and of course the challenge from the Houthis in Yemen and the risks to the Red Sea. Again, the U.S. is set to sell F-35s to Saudi Arabia in a $24.5 billion deal. As we consider the other issues that are shaping the midterms, though, of course, immigration is another one, and ICE enforcement in particular. And I was fascinated by this. I want to get both of your takes on the new ad from Maria Elvira Salazar, the Republican congresswoman in Florida, who is in a Trump plus 15 district, and yet direct to camera is out with a new ad that addresses the president. Listen.
5: And efforts have gone too far. In July, 50% of the 50,000 people that were detained had no criminal record. Be careful what your advisors are telling you about immigration policy. The same Hispanics who helped you get to the White House in 2024 feel betrayed today.
0: Hispanics who helped you get to the White House in 2024 feel betrayed today. Sarah, what do you make of this messaging? And do Republicans have a Latino voter problem right now?
3: So Maria's a member of Main Street, for full disclosure. Mm-hmm. This is a huge issue for the Latinos that are elected in Congress from all over. She is speaking her district. And yes, we do have a problem. There's no doubt. Look what's going on in Texas. It's much closer. And separate from the Senate seats, some of the House seats are much closer than they were expected to be. So yeah, we have a problem. She has a lot of guts to do that.
2: No doubt. Yeah. She's standing, if you're listening on the radio for that, she's standing right there in Lafayette Square with the White House behind her.
3: Yeah.
2: They had an aerial shot of the White House. We're not fooling around here. Doug, it reminds us of the importance of not conflating border security with immigration. Voters are delineating between these two, aren't they?
4: Yeah, I mean, I think about the, I don't know if you guys remember, but Ron DeSantis, when he ran for governor, had a

0: where he basically like taught his children how to build the wall with little toys,
1: right.
0: You know, and to see how far we've come from that point to this is pretty amazing. Look, Florida has a pretty horrible, basically prison for immigrants or people being accused of being deported. And there's been stories.

0: on a particular issue. You know, I don't know how much people are going to buy it. I think the Republican Party is completely, you know, branded with Donald Trump, and that's the way he likes it. And so I'll be curious whether this is effective or whether too much has happened for someone like her to disassociate herself with the president's policies.
1: Well, we'll find out in 47 days, I guess. Doug Farrer, Sarah Chamberlain, our political panel on this Thursday. Thanks for joining us on Balance of Power on Bloomberg TV and radio.
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8: OpenAI has raised the ante on safety worries with its latest admission that its models misbehave. I want to get the perspective from Ali Ghodsi, the CEO of Databricks. Pacing at the frontier and where we're at in alignment and safety. Weigh in, Ali.
9: I think it's really important that we tell people the existential risk to humanity is close to zero. No one needs to lose sleep over that. I think this is important because I think a lot of people, they might get freaked out about these things and it might put them in a bad state. So the existential, like, you know, hey, you know, the humanity is, you know, AI takes over, that probability is close to zero. Where there is risk is in cyber, because AI is just very good at breaking into things. So it's very similar to the very early days of the internet when, you know, we had these worms that were going around and we had viruses that were spreading because we just hadn't connected the whole world together through the internet. Once we did that, suddenly you could attack any target anywhere. And it's a similar situation now where the AI models are just great at breaking in, and now they have all these targets to go through. So we do actually have to have really, really huge investments in cyber and protect our software systems that exist all around the planet. This is real. We have a product called LakeWatch that actually helps you do that, and it uses agents, it uses AI to actually do that. That is real, and it will have damages and costs to it, but that's not an existential risk.
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14: The turnaround is far from complete, and it's basically a much more challenging turnaround than the market expects, because there are big challenges at Boeing, and including ramping up production. I mean, Airbus has struggled with ramping up production of its rival A320 jets. I mean, they've been talking, having to push the deadline on when they would get to rate 75 multiple times. And so for Boeing, ramping up to 47 a month has been something of a challenge. And so for investors who were expecting them to sort of go from 47 to 52 to 63, that's been something that's been a bit of a jolt for them.
13: So how did we get here? I mean, isn't this something where the CEO kind of manages expectations during earnings calls? I mean, there was an air show not so long ago where, again, he and Boeing executives can kind of give investors a sense of what is coming, that people are surprised now with this more subdued outlook.
14: They are surprised by this now, and that's because the company had previously sort of talked about how they were going to get to 47 and then they were going to get to 52, and they sort of didn't really talk about the challenges there. And so Kelly Ortberg talked about how wings were a pacing item and how they were struggling to produce enough wings for the aircraft.
15: Wings, and that's important.
14: That is, and you can't really build a plane without those wings. And so for Boeing, this is a challenge in terms of just getting planes out the door. And that also has an effect on the

0: Financials.
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2: It's 1:40 on Wall Street. We do check markets all day long here at Bloomberg. We begin with a developing story. Headline right now on the Bloomberg Professional Service. The Trump administration has notified Congress that it does plan to sell Saudi Arabia up to 48 F-35 warplanes in a deal that could be worth as much as $24.3 billion. Now, that's according to the State Department. The first-time sale to Saudi Arabia has been in the works for a number of years. Those F-35s made by Lockheed Martin. Lockheed Martin shares, they're down right now by 1.2%. It is an up day for the Dow, the S&P, NASDAQ. Yes, we're off session highs, but still looking at gains. We have got crude oil, West Texas Intermediate moving lower. WTI 101.89 a barrel, down 0.5%. Barrel of Brent 104.60, down now by 1.2%. Higher stocks, higher bonds as well. Falling oil prices lending support to optimism that inflation can be kept under control a day after yesterday's Fed decision. So here's where we stand. The S&P at 76.35, up now by 83 points, up by 1.1%. Dow Industrials up 343, up 0.7%. NASDAQ Composite Index up 415. For NASDAQ, that is an advance right now of 1.6%. 2-year, 4.68%. The 10-year, 4.95%. The 30-year, 5.29%. Gold up $96 the ounce to $43.69, up 2.3%. West Texas Intermediate crude 101.87, down now by 0.5%. Earlier today, briefly, we saw WTI move below $100 a barrel. Brent 104.66, down now by 1.1%. Again, repeating our earlier headline, Trump administration has notified Congress that it does plan to sell Saudi Arabia up to 48 F-35 warplanes in a deal that could be worth as much as $24.3 billion. I'm Charlie Pellett, Joe and Kaylee. That is a Bloomberg Business Flash.
3: All right, Charlie, thank you so much. He'll be back in about 20 minutes' time with another check on the markets, 2 p.m. Eastern, as we kick off Bloomberg Business Week Daily. The AI trade getting a bid today. Just, you know, what a difference a day makes here, despite some of the headlines that we have, particularly from OpenAI, which says, oops, we did it again. Six times that we didn't know about. Hugging Face, of course, was a seminal moment in the evolution of this technology and creating fears of what it could bring. Now, OpenAI is sharing a number of several undisclosed incidents of its AI models, previously unreported. There's a blog post out. Our framework for reporting model misalignment. Alignment is the idea of these AI models actually producing the work that the humans want it to. In this case, OpenAI is detailing various instances of AI misbehavior in order to complete a task or succeed at an evaluation. Kaylee, some examples include the models fabricating missing data, attempting to bypass network restrictions, and AI agents sharing files with each other that they were supposed to keep private. This is, I guess, a recurring scenario.
4: Yeah, which OpenAI says they didn't necessarily have a consistent, coherent plan to document. And that's part of what they're going to do going forward, is have a set disclosure plan. And it is this kind of work, policing yourself, I guess, that the NVIDIA CEO Jensen Huang says these labs need to do more of. He, along with a number of other big names in this space, were actually in Scotland for the King's AI Summit. Yes, King Charles III held an AI summit. And this is what Jensen Huang said on the sidelines.
5: As we move from labs to product development, the companies have to become much more rigorous in testing and securing and making sure that the products are ready for use before it's released. And in doing so, if it's not ready, just hold it back. You should go as fast as you can, but no faster than that.
4: So let's get into this now as we bring in Michael Shepard, Bloomberg News Senior Editor for Technology and Strategic Industries. So, Shep, Jensen says you have to be more rigorous in testing and securing. Is that what OpenAI is trying to do here?
6: Well, OpenAI is really trying to establish a

0: framework for how it discloses these incidents and then lays out a follow-up plan for how it's going to prevent them from happening in the future. And it's the kind of approach that it would like to see its counterparts across the industry and perhaps even in government adopt when it comes to handling these episodes of so-called misalignment. And certainly testing and reviews is part of that. They want to make it more rigorous. The one thing that was absent from Jensen's remarks, though, was interesting. Thing was a call for the government to actually have a role in either conducting or mandating those kinds of tests. In fact, that is something, Kaylee, that the NVIDIA chief has come out against. He really does think that it should be much more industry-focused review. And like David Sachs, another Trump ally, they believe that there is enough legislation and regulation on the books for companies to police their own work. And that's sort of what we were hearing from Jensen earlier today.
1: Pretty interesting to learn as well that this might just be the beginning, Shep. The company says these reports are only an initial set of disclosures, not a comprehensive account of issues arising from its chatbots. What could we learn months from now about things happening today?
0: Well, Joe, that caught my eye in reading the report, too. And when you think about it, looking back at the Hugging Face episode and a few of the other things, and then looking even a little bit further back to April when Anthropic disclosed that its Mythos model could only be shared with a handful of trusted partners owing to the system's extraordinary abilities to find software vulnerabilities, you know, it just sort of suggests that there is more to come, a lot more to come, perhaps, than we're even aware of. And I think the industry more broadly is trying to brace us for that reality. And that was the undercurrent in Dario Amodei's 3,800-word essay over the weekend, spelling out not only the risks, but the steps that he thought needed to be taken to address them. And that included, on his part, a slowdown in pacing of developing the most advanced systems, but also efforts including more government regulation and wider industry coordination to try to address some of those safety concerns. So, yes, Joe, we are really more at the beginning of the story than the end.
1: Well, that's really interesting, as always. Shep, thank you so much. Michael Shepard with us live from Washington on these new AI disclosures. It's a pretty interesting moment in time that we're in here because, you know, we hear, Kaylee, about doomers. But the fact of the matter is, I think two-thirds of American born out in a number of polls have concerns about this technology. And it's kind of the backdrop for a lot of people's worldview right now. The new poll that we are looking at, new global poll that we're going to be talking about here from the Rockefeller Foundation, in a conversation with Rajiv Shah, brings forth some pretty interesting findings. Some of them are dark, some of them bring some light. Nearly 7 in 10 people say the world has gotten worse over the past year, Kaylee. Imagine that. Economic optimism has fallen in 27 of 34 countries surveyed, but more than half, 57%, say their country should cooperate to solve global challenges, even when doing so requires compromising some national interests. And it plays into the very talk that we were just having with Shep.
2: Yeah, if AI is a challenge, it certainly is a global one. And that's at the very heart of the question as to whether or not the U.S. should be pacing itself or U.S. labs should, slowing things down if it's a competition with China. If you can coordinate with China, though, maybe it's a different story.
1: How true. Yes, indeed. And this will be part of course, what takes place at the United Nations General Assembly next week when we consider nations working together to solve problems. Dr. Rajiv Shah is president of the Rockefeller Foundation, former USAID administrator during the Obama administration. It's great to have you with us on Bloomberg TV and radio. Thanks for coming to talk about some of these findings. We can get into the artificial intelligence portion of this. I know the foundation has its own ideas on how to solve some of these issues. But are people more optimistic about the world when we see numbers like this? More optimistic about solving problems, but not about the world we're in.
3: That's right. Thanks for having me. Look, I think there's a big disconnect, not just in the United States, but around the world, in terms of what people want and what people think they're getting from their leaders.
1: Yeah.
3: It's incredibly clear, as you point out, 7 in 10 of our survey respondents are more pessimistic about the global economy, global security, and their position in the world than they were. This is a poll that covered 35,000 respondents across 34 countries.
1: Yeah. Wow.
3: Most concerning to me personally is that in 22 of those countries, respondents named their number one fear as the United States, over and above China and

0: Russia. And that's a sentiment we're starting to see become much more pervasive throughout the developing and emerging economies on this planet. And that's in stark contrast. When I ran USAID, I would go into remote parts of Western Democratic Republic of Congo or very rural communities in India or Indonesia. And you'd often go into a schoolhouse in the middle of nowhere and see John F. Kennedy's portrait hanging, you know, above the billboard, because so many people around the planet want to admire the United States and aspire to the concept of universal human dignity that we have stood for on the global stage since World War II. So I've seen time and again how fighting for that principle makes us safer and stronger, and fear that the data show we are losing that standing in the world.
1: Well, another data point is that only 39% of respondents said they are comfortable with the U.S. playing a leading role in world affairs. That was only slightly above what they say the same of China. Do you see these statistics as being directly connected to the dismantling of USAID?
0: Oh, absolutely. I mean, look, I think a lot of it is the war in Iran, which has already cost us more than $38 billion of just federal expenditure and is running probably north of $2 billion a month. Compared to those numbers, all of American foreign aid that went to help save people from diseases and hunger and starvation is an incredibly tiny share of the federal budget. In fact, less than 0.5%. And America has reduced by 57% between 2024 and 2025, 24 to 25, our assistance for humanitarian purposes around the world because we dismantled USAID. And around the world, people see the consequences. We've invested in analysis that shows 9.4 million vulnerable kids and families will lose their lives between now and 2030 because we're pulling back on food security support during famines. We're pulling back on fighting diseases for kids who, there's still 3 million kids that die a year of easily preventable diseases. We're pulling back. Boston University's issued a study that shows 700,000 young people have already lost their lives because these programs have been dismantled. And I've been all around the world, including, you know, if you go to the refugee camp in Kakuma in Kenya near the Somali border, you'll learn about more than 50 kids who died of starvation. And kids shouldn't die of starvation in this day and age simply because USAID programs that were getting them these specialized therapeutic foods became inaccessible and were shut down. So absolutely, people see that what America has stood for decades, we no longer appear to stand for, and that's showing up in the survey data.
2: Well, I suspect you're going to tell us as well that lack of security around the world means a less secure United States, which is the purpose of USAID, I think, to begin with, not just out of the goodness of our own hearts. So to what extent can you rebuild not only the perception, the relationships, if some of this funding is restored, if these programs are restored by Democrats down the road, or Republicans for that matter, what would it mean?
0: Well, and here there's a lot of good news in the poll. You know, across all of the countries, 34 countries, 80% of survey respondents wanted to see global cooperation grounded in the concept of universal human dignity. I see that if I travel to a church in Detroit or a rural community in Georgia. Very different demographics, very different economics, but you start talking about our core humanitarian work grounded in saving lives from those who would otherwise perish, and Americans are all in. We're the most optimistic, most warm people on the planet, and they want us to lead a certain way. The truth is, when we rebuild, and this country should and must rebuild our standing in the world, we'll do it not by rebuilding the old versions of organizations that were built after World War II and sometimes by John F. Kennedy, but we'll build them in a new modern way. And the Rockefeller Foundation is very much at the frontier of those types of projects. One of our examples is we're reaching now almost 100 million people in Africa with electricity access that allows girls to go to school at night. It allows hospitals and health clinics to use equipment for diagnostics that's better. And most importantly, it allows small women run businesses to actually be successful and hire people and create hope and jobs where there's otherwise poverty. That project called Mission 300 is not an aid program in the traditional sense. It's an investment program. And for every dollar we invest, $15 of other investment runs alongside it. So I think the modern version of how we do this work will be very different than what it was in the past. But there's no question that around the world, and certainly in the United States, there's a hunger for America living up to our values on on the global stage.
1: We just have 30 seconds left, but does artificial intelligence help do this work on behalf of humanity, or do you see it as threatening humanity?
0: Absolutely both. So, you know, in Kenya, for example, I think AI has been demonstrated to improve secondary diagnosis for kids' diseases by 16%. You know, and it'll be particularly helpful in places where the resources have not been as prevalent. Mm-hmm. Okay. At the same time, real bioterror risks are meaningful, and out-of-control AI could create threats we've yet to see or experience.
1: Cuts both ways. Dr. Rajiv Shah, president of the Rockefeller Foundation, of course, former U.S. aid administrator, here with us on Balance of Power. Thank you so much for joining us, and we'll have more at 5 p.m. Eastern right here on Bloomberg TV and radio.
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10: So, Public Power Corporation plans to build a very large data center, a mega data center, initially 300 megawatts, but designed so that it can be expanded to 1 gigawatt by 2031. Now, this investment is important for the company itself because it wants to move from being just a power provider, it's Greece's largest power provider, to being also a technology company. So, it's important for the company. But the company wants to locate this data center in a former lignite fired power station near the town of Kozani in northwestern Greece, which was the region where Greece had its deposits of lignite coal. And the government in 2019 decided it would stop the use of lignite coal for producing power, which would also mean that an end to mining operations. And that obviously had a negative effect on the local economy of the region. So this data center, because of where it will be, is seen potentially as being something that would help with the employment situation in the area and helping employees who used to work for PPC in different activities moving towards technology-related jobs. The main reason there is support for this investment locally as a data center is that it has the potential to prevent an exodus.
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0: All right, a very good afternoon, everyone. Welcome to Bloomberg Business Week Daily. We are on Bloomberg TV, radio, streaming on YouTube, and also Bloomberg Originals. Lisa Mateo alongside Alexis Christophorus. We are in for Tim and Carol. They have the day off. How are you doing? This is good. I like this. It's exciting.
1: We're usually warning people.
0: I know.
1: So I'm getting used to actually sleeping in for a change, so it's kind of nice. It's great to be with you because we're not always together.
0: Exactly. So this is good. We're going to be with you for the next 3 hours, so buckle up, folks. Here we go. Let's set you up for this hour, okay? So we take a look at the markets right now. We have stocks. They're joining bonds higher right now. Oil prices on right now. They're falling. So we have some things going on, all coming a day after, of course, the Federal Reserve raised rates for the first time since 2023. So ahead this hour, we have someone very special. We're talking to Seema Shah. She is Chief Strategist, Prinzl Global Investors, all about this. She's going to also talk about how the midterms are going to affect the markets as well. And we can't go a day, of course, without talking about AI. So OpenAI, they are opening up. Did you like that? About this new concerns. So we're going to be talking a little bit about that as well.
1: Yeah, we have so many great conversations that I'm looking forward to these next 3 hours. So grab your coffee, your tea, whatever the beverage of choice is. We're going to talk to Candy Wolf, head of global government affairs at Citi. She's going to talk to us about a number of things, including those new U.S. tariffs on buyers of Russian energy. We want to know, what does this mean for the greater oil industry, including Moscow's biggest customers, China and India? Also, mortgage rates now above 7%. We're going to take a deep dive into the housing market, the state of real estate, with our Bloomberg Intelligence housing analyst, Drew Redding.
0: All right. But first, how do we get things started? We go to Charlie Pellett with the Bloomberg Business Flash. Hey there, Charlie.
2: Well, hello there. Welcome to the afternoons. And here's what's going on. We have got the Dow, the S&P, NASDAQ all advancing right now, with the S&P higher by 85. Stocks joining bonds higher. Falling oil prices lending support to optimism that inflation can be kept under control. This after a day after the Federal Reserve raised rates for the first time since 2023. You heard it live on Bloomberg. The Dow right now up 363 points. That is a gain of 0.7%. Have been up more than 400 in the early going. NASDAQ right now up 421 for the NASDAQ Composite Index, a gain now of 1.6%. The SOX, the Philadelphia Stock Exchange's Semiconductor Index, higher by 3.2%. The VIX holding below 16. The 2-year, 4.68% right now. The 10-year, 4.94%. And the 30-year, 5.29%. Gold, meanwhile, up almost $100 the ounce, up 2.3%. The precious metal now at $43.61 the ounce. Crude, $101.99 a barrel, down 0.4% in the early going today. We did see WTI trading very briefly below $100. Brent, $104.71. Barrel of Brent down now by 1.1%. Titans of the AI industry gathered in Scotland today to hear Britain's King Charles challenge them to control their inventions. NVIDIA CEO Jensen Huang saying, quote, those building AI must test systems rigorously. NVIDIA shares, they're advancing up now by about 2.5%. So again, recapping here, stocks are higher. Key takeaway, S&P up 1.1%, your 10-year 4.94%, and West Texas Intermediate Crude $101.93 a barrel, down 0.5%. Alexis and Lisa, that is a Bloomberg Business Flash.
1: All right, thanks a lot, Charlie Pellett. Appreciate it. OpenAI has disclosed 6 new incidents of what it calls AI model misalignment. You know, that can't be good misalignment, where its autonomous agents engaged in deceptive behavior. The maker of ChatGPT also introduced a framework to standardize how it tracks and reveals unexpected AI misbehavior in the future. Joining us now to make sense of it all is Bloomberg's AI reporter Shireen Ghaffari, following this story for us from our San Francisco bureau. Shireen, thanks so much for being with us. I guess first, break down what the misbehavior was that OpenAI revealed today.
4: Right. So these were 6 incidents. And while none of them, the company says, were incidents that involved breaching external companies, like with the previous Hugging Face incident that we saw, they were concerning in that the AI essentially started doing things that it wasn't supposed to, including stuff like giving itself instructions to go against sort of the task at hand, sharing files. files or trying to share files with other AIs that it wasn't supposed to, and in some cases fabricating information or citations in order to do its job.
0: Shireen, I got to ask, why be so transparent now for OpenAI? Why?

0: is this the right time? Is because of all the conversations going on?
1: This is absolutely a watershed moment for the general public being concerned about the risks at hand here with more and more advanced AI. And that's because we are seeing, A, these models get more powerful. And I think that first really moment happened with the Mythos Anthropic model that was really good at cyber. And from there on, we've seen all the models get better at that. Then we have this Hugging Face hack that was a big moment, right? And now we have employees within the AI companies raising concerns, like Jacob Coxon, the former Anthropic and before that OpenAI researcher, whose goodbye note went viral, accusing all the companies of racing toward advanced AI development and not taking safety concerns seriously enough.
2: Shereen, I want to talk about the framework that OpenAI has introduced, but first just clarify for us this misbehavior that OpenAI is talking about. This was not from a third-party hack or breach, correct?
1: That's correct, but again, there are these incidents where internally during the model development process, OpenAI's own teams identified where the AIs were essentially acting in ways that it shouldn't. And that's what they call misalignment, which is essentially sort of AI jargon or an AI term for when AI models don't act according to plan, according to what humans want the AI to do. So it's still a big unsolved sort of area in the field of AI research. How do you get the models to align to human intended values and behavior? And the fact that that hasn't been solved yet, at the same time that AI is being more and more dispersed into our daily lives, into our work lives,
2: right,
1: is a big, big problem.
2: Shereen, just give us a feel for what that framework looks like that OpenAI introduced.
1: Yeah, so the framework is essentially a triage system, and it allows employees, if they see these issues arise during the training development process, to flag it, and then sort of OpenAI will give it a different severity alert and address as needed. And OpenAI has committed to sharing more about these incidents publicly, but exactly how, with what cadence, how many unknown incidents may be out there that could be even more severe than what they've shared, we still don't know.
0: Shereen, that's what I want to kind of jump into, because a lot of these AI leaders, they've just kind of jumped on the bandwagon. You spoke about some of them, you know, Anthropic, Elon Musk also, but they don't seem to come to an agreement on how it should be handled. So what is OpenAI's stance?
1: Yeah, I think that OpenAI, Anthropic, we've seen them, along with Elon Musk, others all say, you know, we agree there needs to be some kind of slowing down potentially, or at least some way for AI companies to prioritize safety here better, and maybe we need coordination between the labs to do that. There are antitrust concerns to doing that, right? So we've seen, you know, Dario Amodei, the CEO of Anthropic, say that he would like some kind of exemption so these companies can work together on it. But there's very different approaches. There's a big debate in Silicon Valley right now. You see other people like Mark Zuckerberg come out and say, you know, AI companies should just be safe on their own. We don't need any kind of coordination. So there's a divide right now between a more hands-off or hands-on, essentially, regulatory approach.
2: Shereen, today NVIDIA's Jensen Huang was at that King Charles Summit in Scotland. He was talking about AI safety tests. Just in the 30 seconds we have left, can you give us the highlights of what he said?
1: Yeah, I think that, you know, Jensen Huang generally has been someone who is in more of the kind of hands-off regulatory approach. And so, you know, I think the idea there is that he believes the existing laws are sort of good enough, right, to take care of any kind of potential liability or harms coming from these AIs, and that it's on the companies to self-police that without any government help.
2: All right, Shereen Ghaffari, we could go on and on, but we've got to leave it there. Live with us from our San Francisco Bureau, we appreciate it, Bloomberg's AI reporter.
0: All right, let's take it from AI to the markets. That's where we got to go next. All right, so we heard about the probability. We heard from the experts. Well, yesterday the Fed did make it official. Yes, they hiked rates for the first time in more than three years. Quarter point hike, and that's what we were talking about, quarter point percentage point raise. But President Trump, he wasn't so happy about it. He kind of expressed his concerns as well. We want to bring in someone who knows more about this. That's Seema Shashi, is Chief Strategist, Principal Global Investor. Seema, thank you for joining us here. So the hike didn't come as a surprise, but was it as hawkish as you expected?
3: So thanks for having me on. It wasn't a surprise given the CPI report last week. I think what was surprising is just how hawkish he had sounded. And when I put that, it's not like a very, very hawkish.

0: Walkish down, but given that he almost gave a little bit of guidance, and that
1: they almost did.
0: Yeah. And certainly coming off of the July meeting, the expectation was that we wouldn't really get on anything. But I think actually he gave us a few really important nuggets. This idea that he's taking away a dose of accommodation certainly suggests that there's further to go. Continuation of concerns around getting inflation back to target in a timely fashion, timelier than I think what the dot plot was certainly suggesting. So I think there are a few things in there which at least gives the market a pathway. And to me, that's one of the reasons why equity markets are up today, is that they feel like they've got a little bit of clarity. The uncertainty is behind us. We now have something that we can work on.
1: Do you think this market's now baking in one more rate hike, I guess, for the year?
0: Yeah. I think that because of the timing of the midterms, October is a tough one. And certainly unless there's a really atrocious inflation report, October is likely to be a hold, which takes you to December. So that's your second hike. And the question mark after that is in 2027, what happens? You can see there's a number of forecasts out there who suggest no change at all next year, potentially even some cuts. Certainly from our side, because we're anticipating inflation to start actually coming down over the next couple of months and then a really big drop in February, so you see some of the seasonality factors falling off. We actually think we're going to see one more in December, and then likely to be that's it.
1: Well, if you heard President Trump put out on social media that he wasn't happy with it, he wanted it to be a little bit differently. Does that make it tougher to hike with that pressure kind of behind it as well?
0: Well, the fact that they moved even after the comments that he had made last week tells me that actually we can probably put that to the side. We don't need to worry about the credibility, the politics of it. You know, the midterms, that's a tough one. But again, that's already baked into the market and expecting it's not going to happen on October. So, I actually don't think, and I think actually that maybe that is a bit of relief as well, that to know that there is a separation between the Fed and the government, at least we're back to a state that we were accustomed to before.
1: You mentioned the midterms. Is there the possibility that they derail the stock market rally?
0: Well, so what we've become accustomed to over the years is that the midterms, there's always going to be noise. There's going to be a lot of volatility. And typically, once you're past, the uncertainty goes, and then the markets go back to whatever was driving them fundamentally before, so earnings, rates, inflation. So that's really what should drive. I think with this one, the area that we need to just keep a close eye on, I don't think it's going to be a very meaningful move at this point, but it's a conversation around data centers and then the implications around that for the AI capex trade. We're not expecting the midterms to really give us any kind of conclusion on that. This is going to be a topic which keeps percolating for a while, I think. But that's where you get a bit of additional noise. But certainly thereafter, because we continue to have that constructive macro outlook, we do think that equity markets can go back to the positive trend if they're upset in October.
1: Seema, what's your growth scenario? I mean, will inflation, higher borrowing costs, is that going to weigh on consumer spending?
0: So on the aggregate side, no. I mean, we're seeing that the segments of the consumer population which have been struggling, which makes sense. Inflation is insanely high, especially if you're thinking about it from what the price level has done since COVID.
1: Exactly.
0: Borrowing costs are really high. I think everyone sees that. They feel uncomfortable with it. But actually, there's also another very big part of the population who are driving consumer spending, or at least make up the vast majority of it, who are fine. They don't like it, but they're still spending. We're not expecting that to change anytime soon. And so much of it is still going to be driven by what's going on with the equity market, given that household assets, income is so much driven by what's going on in markets. So there's concerns there, but we're not overly concerned at this point, particularly because we are expecting inflation to come down. Now, the big caveat to that, of course, is what happens to energy prices. And that's
1: exactly,
0: something that we cannot forecast. So if you were to see this continuation where things just get worse and you're seeing oil prices over 120, what's going on with gasoline, you know, then it becomes more difficult. The growth picture certainly does become really exposed to some kind of downside shock. At this point in time, we think that the economy can deal with it.
1: Well, we saw that in the August retail sales report, right? That retail sales were actually pretty strong, even though consumers were dealing with gasoline above $4 a gallon. But I guess the next big catalyst for this market now with the Fed rate hike behind us is earnings. We're on the precipice here of hearing from corporate America. What are your expectations?
0: So we're still expecting it to be strong. Actually, to give it another nice little boost to the market, at least in terms of providing that positive sentiment again. 2027 is where, of course, the numbers get a little bit more difficult, because trying to get that earnings growth continuing at this rate that we've been enjoying is quite unlikely. I think the market is ready for a slowdown in earnings growth to a level. But there is, of course, there's potential to downside. Now, You know, we are expecting that earnings is the key story to everything here. More so than rates, more so than what's happening with the 10-year Treasury yield, it really comes down to earnings. So we need that constructive story to continue. We are quite optimistic that it will, but we just don't think it's going to be at the pace that we've seen in 26.
2: And what about the data? I mean, we had the first round of economic data since the Fed's, cut. We have the labor market holding strong. New home construction, that fell last month. What did you take away from the data from today?
0: Well, so, I mean, one of the interesting things that we've been seeing almost develop through the U.S. economy in the last couple of years is that it seems like it's less interest rate sensitive. Now, the one area that still is of course, housing, segments of construction. So actually, that to us is an area which continues to struggle. We're not expecting that to really improve anytime soon. But ultimately, it's not really holding back the broader economy. It doesn't really hold back the broader market. So it's something that we need to keep an eye on, particularly if mortgage rates continue to rise. But at this point in time, it's not a major source of concern.
1: You mentioned yields a moment ago. We had the 10-year yield pop above 5% just a few days ago. We've fallen back below that a bit. And actually, I saw yields lower across the board today. But what are the implications of, you know, a 10-year yield staying above 5% for a period of time?
0: So look, traditionally 4.75 has typically been the level that people have said, okay, this is a threshold and things start to really fall apart after that. I don't think it's that level. I think it's higher because the economy is that much stronger. But I think you have to remember, like, what is the reason why yields are moving higher? There's a number of reasons that the energy prices, all the stuff that Walsh talked about yesterday, but the investment story has been driving the economy more and more. And that means that there's more demand for capital that's pushing up the cost of capital. So that cost of capital, yes, it's a cost, of course, right? It's a problem for the market, but it's also a signal of growth. So to us, we're not overly concerned with a 10-year Treasury yield at around that 5% level or higher, provided it's driven by an investment story which is seeing demand for long-term capital continue. So it's
1: a source
0: of tension.
1: So it's higher for the right reason, is what you're saying.
0: Right, it's a source of tension, but it's also a source of opportunities. Telling you where the opportunity is.
2: And before we go, the last few minutes we have, how do those higher yields affect stocks in a way?
0: So far, we haven't really seen it do anything. Again, it goes back to, you know, can these companies, are they strong enough? Do they have the margins to be able to deal with this rise in cost of financing? At this stage in time, we're not really detecting concerns. The weaker companies, they're going to become clear. At these levels, you start to see greater dispersion. The weaker companies really start to show through. So it does become more important of that active management. You know, what are you investing in? What are their balance sheets? What are their strategy? But from a very broad level, it's not at a point that we're overly worried.
2: All right. Seema Shah, thank you so much for joining us. She is Chief Strategist, Principal Global Investors. Thank you for joining us. Up next, there's a big meeting between the U.S. and China next week. We're going to dig into that. Also, tariffs, they are in the spotlight again. President Trump not happy with the EU, adding Canada an associate member. There is a lot going on. Candy Wolf's going to break it down, head of global government affairs at Citi.
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7: What we've seen this year is sort of what we were expecting, but better returns than what we were expecting at the beginning of the year. What I worry about from here, less so maybe for tech, maybe semis, I think they're talking about this, is just margin compression next year. When you look at trends in earnings forecasts, we're seeing margin expansion expectations for 2027. Mm-hmm. And I've worried about margins before and I've been wrong. Companies have been able to maintain them. But I think now what we're in is this environment where you want to build, and there's a shortage of products, there's complicated structures, you need this whole supply chain, things are unavailable, some things are getting more expensive. Like, that to me is margins. That's where the risk is.
8: This market has been really driven by incredible earnings growth.
7: Yes.
8: I mean, just amazing.
7: Strong earnings.
8: So being a former analyst myself, if nothing else, the

0: Comps have to be tougher in 2027.
1: Yeah,
0: how does the market adjust to that, do you think?
1: So that's the question, is a big earnings slowdown going to drive negative returns or just kind of meh returns? Yeah. And our view is, you know, the earnings slowdown itself is almost inevitable. You can't beat 50% growth or 35 or whatever we're tracking. But if you think about next year, the slowdown that we're forecasting is from 30 to 15.
0: Yep.
1: And 15 is still a pretty healthy growth rate.
0: Yep.
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11: It's 2:21 on Wall Street. We do check markets all day long here at Bloomberg. Stocks higher, the Dow, the S&P, NASDAQ solidly in the green day after the Fed decision. Right now we have got the 10-year 4.94%, the 2-year at 4.68%, the 30-year 5.29%. But as I mentioned, equities are rallying today. Right now the Dow is up 379 points, up by about 0.7%. Keep in mind that very close to the open this morning, we did have the Dow up 474 points, up by about 0.9%. S&P currently at higher by 86 points, up 1.1%. Best level of the day in the early going. The S&P was up by 94 points. The two-year currently yielding, as we mentioned, 2 years at 4.68%. The 10-year, 4.94%. Gold is up 2.2%, $43.58 the ounce. West Texas Intermediate crude right around $102 a barrel. WTI down 0.5%. Barrel of Brent just under $105 now. It is down by 0.9%. We're keeping an eye on Lucid shares. Lucid up by 6.8%. Lucid Group's chief executive officer says the electric vehicle maker has finalized its work with restructuring advisors, a sign that the troubled company has a clearer path to turn around its operations. Lucid shares again up now by 6.8%. For on-demand news, 24 hours a day, subscribe to Bloomberg News now wherever you get your podcast. I'm Charlie Pellett. Alexis and Lisa, that's a Bloomberg Business Flash.
12: Yes, it is. Thanks so much, Charlie. We appreciate that. So Congress is sending a Russia sanctions bill to President Trump's desk after the package cleared the House yesterday. It's intended to put pressure on the Russian economy and force President Putin to end his 4-year war in Ukraine. The sanctions are targeting Russian officials, companies, financial institutions that are helping to fuel the war. Joining us now to break this down is Candy Wolf, head of global government affairs at Citi. And Candy, we want to get to a number of things with you, including one talk about the Clarity Act in Iran. But let's first talk about these Russian sanctions. Legislation passed 262 to 159. It split lawmakers in both parties. We've sort of seen this story before, sanctions against Russia. Why should this time or will this time be different?
13: Well, I think one thing you got to distinguish is that unlike traditional sanctions bills, this one is actually tariffs.
12: Okay.
13: So recall, this is the Lindsey Graham legislation.
12: That's right.
13: And it was really his interest in pushing on further sanctions, which really led to the administration saying, we prefer to have tariffs and to apply more tariffs. So the authority is really along the lines of providing the administration the ability to apply tariffs to Russian entities, to other entities affiliated, you know, however the administration ultimately wants to apply the legislation. And it was really pushed after Senator Graham passed away, and then the House just took it up and passed it. So it will give authority to the administration, to Treasury, to apply higher level of tariffs and see if that will, you know, continue to put pressure on Russia to kind of change the trajectory with respect to the war.
12: How high are we talking about? How high as far as tariffs?
13: Well, at one point they could go up to like 400%, as I thought it was high numbers. And I think part of the challenge that the House had and why you saw such a divided vote was really providing the administration with additional tariff authority. There's questions whether is this the right instance in which Congress should be providing the administration with additional tariff authority. But I think because it was focused on Russia and on Russia-Ukraine, you know, they got more consensus to move forward.
12: I want to talk about next week because President Trump will be meeting with China's Xi Jinping. We heard today that he's actually going to meet him on the tarmac when he gets off the plane, as opposed to at the White House, which is what Trump usually does with, you know, heads of state. What do you think we may see come out of this summit? Because a lot of the time it's pomp and circumstance. We don't really get anything real coming out of it.
13: You know, I think the administration has wanted to continue the dialogue, particularly with respect to trade, and ensure that there's a detente, if you will, between the U.S. and China around trade relations and trade tensions. So I think the administration wants to have reciprocity. They want the visit to go similar to President Trump seeing President Xi. They want to have very similar outcomes in President Trump meeting with President Xi. We're not expecting a lot from, you know, deliverables, if you will.
12: It didn't happen when Trump went to China.
13: There wasn't a lot of deliverables.
12: We saw a lot of pomp and circumstance, though.
13: I think a lot of it, though, from the business community aspect is, are things sort of staying on an even keel?
12: Okay.
13: You know, not an escalation, keep the relationship solid. So I think you're going to see more of that than you are in terms of deliverables.
14: I want to go back to what Alexis was talking before. This is about the capacity tariffs. So the headline said, U.S. said to delay excess capacity tariffs until after the Xi summit. So take us back, because there have been so many tariffs. It's very confusing. My head spins every time we talk about it. What are these capacity tariffs?
13: Okay, you got to go all the way back to Liberation Day.
14: Wow.
13: Right?
14: Okay.
13: So the administration put forward IEEPA tariffs, based off of IEEPA, which is a national security statute. The courts said you can't apply tariffs under IEEPA. So the administration has said, we still want to apply tariffs. So what is the legal authority by which we can apply the tariffs? And the legal authorities that they're using is Section 301 of the U.S. Trade Act. And under Section 301, you have to find a finding that there's unfair trade practices. In this case, excess capacity is viewed as an unfair trade practice. That allows the administration to legally say we will then increase tariffs on those countries that we find have excessive capacity.
12: Mm-hmm.
13: And it broadens the scope. And so it's not just one country. What the administration is trying to do is reimpose the original Liberation Day tariffs and further negotiations post-Liberation Day under sort of, you know, Section 301s or other trade authorities that they feel, you know, have a stronger legal basis. So this investigation has been ongoing for the last few months, and we're really waiting for USTR to issue the recommendations. And I think what they're saying is they're deferring the recommendations because those excess capacity recommendations will apply to China.
12: Okay, so they wanted that to happen after this meeting.
13: And I'm sure it'll be part of the dialogue on the trade side, which is, you know, what level are we going to end up at?
14: I just want to attribute that to, that was the South China Morning Post, too, that came out with that. So I just wanted to put that out there as well.
12: What can we expect from business leaders or CEOs who will be accompanying President Trump with this summit with Xi Jinping? Because we've seen him bring along people in the past to these kinds of things. Will we hear from Jensen Huang at NVIDIA and things like that? Companies that have a lot at stake when it comes to China.
13: So I think we're expecting, and you should expect to see, the companies that were invited to China will also be invited to the dinner at the White House. There does not appear to be a CEO-level forum. Perhaps there may be a Chinese CEO level forum, but not necessarily a U.S. CEO level forum. I think it's still in the works. We're still waiting to get further confirmation. But

0: Looks like the primary interaction at the CEO level will be at the dinner.
1: Okay. I want to switch to the EU considering Canada and as an associate member, because the president was not happy about this. How does this, I guess, would you say, complicate the trade picture?
0: On the EU?
1: The EU, yes, and Canada.
0: So, look, I think let's just step back and talk about the Canadian, you know, relationship. Canada's still the major trading partner to the United States. You know, we've seen the escalation, but I think the good news is that there's been less of an escalation between Canada and the U.S. It's been a little more deliberate, $20 billion by the U.S. on tariffs, $20 billion by Canada. You know, what Canada is trying to do is expand their relationships. They're looking for other trading partners. They're looking for less reliance, ultimately, on the U.S. But at the end of the day, the trade with the United States is still the primary trade, you know, relationship, and we're going to have to work through these differences. You know, it's hopeful that there's been a bit of a de-escalation, and I hope the dialogue will go forward and we'll get some resolution.
2: We're speaking with Candy Wolf, head of global government affairs at Citi, and we have so many things we want to get to. I do want to talk about the Clarity Act for a moment, because it officially failed to pass a crucial vote in the Senate yesterday. We saw crypto-related stocks fall in sympathy with the legislative option, at least off the table for now. What comes next? Are we going to see more direct rules from places like the SEC? I think we already saw a little bit of that. They came out with an exemption, right, for tokenized
0: right,
2: stocks.
0: Right. I think, you know, as has been signaled, that if the Clarity Act wasn't going to get the 60 votes needed in the Senate to proceed, then the regulatory process was going to start to take over. And, you know, you're going to see more rules coming out of the SEC. The CFTC put out a notice as well today, I think. Less of a formal rule and more of a no-action letter, is my understanding. So I think you're going to we're going to see the regulators start to figure out if they can create the contours in the regulatory structure without needing legislation. So they're going to have to work within their existing authority. And we'll expect them to, you know, sort of take more action, that, given that Congress couldn't really reach consensus.
1: Okay, we've touched upon so many issues with you, and we have limited time. I'm like, where do we go next? I want to pivot to Iran. U.S. agencies, they said, to be tracking cyber threats against nearly 20 vessels worldwide. Mm. So explain why this is such an issue when we're talking about Iran and U.S. relations.
0: Look, I think, you know, I'm less of an expert, if you will, on kind of the military and the actions that are happening there. But I think from the business perspective,
1: sure,
0: right, everyone's looking at when will the war end, mm-hmm, and how does it end, and what does that really mean for oil prices, right?
1: Right,
0: and
1: right.
0: So, you know, I think what you're seeing is the U.S. strategy today has been a blockade combined with economic pressure to see if that creates enough of an avenue to have an exit strategy. And it sounds like the administration wants to engage in further discussions after the midterms, that there's mm-hmm more activity to, you know, actions to occur post-midterm. And, you know, and I think we'll see then if there's a strategy, a plan for how to exit.
1: Yeah, because you keep hearing from President Trump. He was just at a campaign event the other day, and he said the war's going to end very soon. And I think, is that becoming just, for Americans, they just, oh, it's going to end soon. We kind of keep hearing that
0: I'm here in New York because we had a conference, and it was to talk a lot about the midterms. And one of the panel discussions was, you know, what are the issues that the American people are focused on? It's affordability in the context of gas prices, but it's not the Iranian war or even Russia-Ukraine. You know, foreign policy tends not to be the primary topic. It's more your pocketbook issues, your kitchen table issues, food prices, etc. So Iran is more about what that means for gas prices than it does about sort of, you know, are we in a war? When are we getting out of the war?
2: Before we let you go, any chance Jane Fraser, CEO of Citi, may join President Trump at next week's summit with Xi?
0: Jane was honored to have received an invite to attend the dinner with President Xi at the White House.
2: Right.
0: And similarly when she was in China, so
2: right,
0: she is expecting to go. Yes.
2: That's amazing. All right. Well, that's, like you said, we went on and on, so many topics. We're going to have you back. Candy Wolf over at Citi, head of global government affairs. Thanks so much for being with us. We appreciate your insights today. And coming up, housing starts. They unexpectedly fell in the month of August. So what is the outlook for home builders? Permits were also lower. Also home buyers who are now facing mortgage rates that this week surpassed 7%. We're going to talk it over.

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1: Influential conversations from Bloomberg Television. Here's Jonathan Farrow.
2: OpenAI disclosing several previously unreported AI safety incidents, including models fabricating data and attempting to bypass network restrictions. The Cisco president, Jeetu Patel, has been a good partner to this program over the years, talking about this technology. Joins us now for more. What do we need to do from here?
3: We are at a point in time where these models and agents are maturing at a pace that's so fast that it does pose material security risks to the market. So that is not something that's hyperbole. That is in fact true. And that's something that we should all make sure that we're figuring out a way to mitigate. The way that we can do that is by ensuring not that everything slows down, but that we actually speed up the innovation around safety and security to keep up with the pace that AI is moving at.
2: Jeetu, you can see that these particular models, some of them are exhibiting human traits, deception. I don't believe that happens spontaneously. You've got to believe that something's gone wrong with the training. How do we address that?
3: The way I think about this is agents are like teenagers. They're supremely intelligent. They have no fear of consequences. They tend to take poor judgment calls and poor decisions more often than you and I would like. And so what has to happen is just like you would have some kind of guardrails for a teenager and have some kind of supervision, we need to make sure that the same thing's happening with agents.
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10: On the latest edition of the Wall Street Week podcast, a discussion with Catherine Boyle of Andreessen Horowitz about the American dynamism practice she co-founded to work with the Pentagon to seed high-tech projects for cutting-edge defense needs, what it's taken to put together two very different cultures, and what it's meant for an entrenched procurement system that doesn't naturally move at the speed of tech.
11: The Pentagon has learned that testing and having open competitions between companies has been a really effective way to make sure that the best companies win. And again, I think new entrants have always said, hey, we're not afraid of a good challenge. We want to get our hardware into the water. We want to get our hardware into space. We want to take on the risk. We're not asking for the Department of War to give us money to do R&D, which is very different than what the primes have historically asked. We will do our own research and development, but we want a seat at the table, meaning that when there's an open competition for companies to enter a new contract, we want to be able to prove to the Department of War that we can meet their demands. And so I think Silicon Valley is very good at rising to the occasion. They're very good at moving very quickly and testing and making sure that they can prove to the Department of War that they're able to build the products that the Department of War needs. Now, I think one of the critical things that Silicon Valley has always asked for is there used to be a regime of we want it built this way or with these parts or with this type of integrated system. And I think Silicon Valley engineers like to build things themselves. If you know sort of the book of Elon and the story of Elon, Elon says the simplest part is no part. So when requirements are built by the Department of War, oftentimes they're thinking in previous ways, you know, things that are not necessarily cutting edge. And so I think what Silicon Valley always asks for is have an open competition. Don't make requirements so onerous that we have to operate like it's 1994. We want to operate like it's 2026.
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13: It's 2:40 on Wall Street. We do check markets all day long here at Bloomberg. We are looking at a rebound for the U.S. equity market with the Dow, the S&P, NASDAQ all advancing. S&P up 81 right now. That is a gain of just about 1.1%. The Dow up 328 points. On the Dow, a gain right now of 0.6%. NASDAQ composite higher by 401 points. That's a gain of 1.5%. The NASDAQ 100 index doing a little bit better now, up by about 1.6%. The stocks, the Philadelphia Semiconductor Index, it is up by 3.1%. The VIX

0: holding just below 16. The two-year, 4.68%. The 10-year, 4.95% on the 10-year. The 30-year, 5.29%. Gold, meanwhile, is up 2.1%, 43.52 the ounce, while West Texas Intermediate crude oil down 0.5%, 101.86 a barrel on WTI. Barrel of Brent crude, 104.69, down now by 1.1%. Mortgage rates up for a fourth week, coming ever closer to 7%, a threshold that stands to worsen things for borrowers in the already stalled U.S. housing market. Freddie Mac says the average for a 30-year fixed loan has climbed to 6.95%. That's up from 6.76% a week earlier. The rate hasn't been this high since January of 2025. Among home builders, we're looking at Lennar shares up 0.3%, KB Home down 0.3%, Toll Brothers, the luxury home builder, up by 1.5%. Recapping stocks higher, S&P right now up by 1.1% for on-demand news 24 hours a day. Subscribe to Bloomberg News Now wherever you get your podcast. I'm Charlie Pellett. Alexis and Lisa, that is a Bloomberg Business Flash.
1: All right. Thank you so much, Charlie Pellett. Want to get to some housing data, right? Because we had a lot released today. We had new residential construction declined unexpectedly in August. It was actually one of the weakest paces since the pandemic. And this all comes, as we know, mortgage rates continue to rise. They're at these astronomical percentages. Here to break down this data and, of course, and more is Drew Redding. He is U.S. home building analyst for Bloomberg Intelligence. He's joining us from Princeton. Drew, I want to start with the housing starts, because a big part of that was multifamily projects. Is that correct? What can you tell us about that?
2: Yeah, that's an important distinction. A lot of the weakness this month was driven by weakness in the multifamily space. If we look specifically at single family construction activity, which is what matters to the builders that we cover, we actually saw a 2% sequential decline in building permits. I think the bigger surprise was the 8% or so increase in single family housing starts, which doesn't necessarily jive with, you know, a lot of the other data we've seen or with commentary from the builders that we've talked to. So I would take that with a grain of salt. Look, I think big picture, single family construction is down about mid-single digits year to date. And we're expecting that weakness to persist through the remainder of the year. You have to remember, builders have kind of been shifting their business models to match production with sales. So when we see mortgage rates continue to rise, we're actually about, you know, 7.25% now. We would expect demand to slow and builders would take their foot off the gas pedal in terms of adding new product to the market. The other thing to keep in mind is that when you're talking about inventory in the new home market, we still have an elevated number of completed spec homes out there. So there's really not a lot of incentives for builders to be more aggressive in starting new homes until they start to draw down that inventory.
3: Yeah, I mean, Drew, we heard today from Lennar, the home builder, cutting its home delivery target for the full year. In addition to higher mortgage rates and the affordability issue continuing to be ongoing, what else is at play there? I would imagine inflation seeping through the supply chain for the builders is a big part of it as well.
2: Yeah, so first and foremost, it's affordability, as you mentioned, higher home prices, rates rising throughout the quarter. Another thing that's been almost universally mentioned by the builders that we look at is weaker consumer confidence. You know, you have consumers who are more concerned about the outlook for the economy, the outlook for their employment situation. So there's more of a wait and see approach out there in the market. You know, you have buyers saying to themselves, well, look, our home price is going to fall, our rate's going to fall. Maybe now isn't necessarily the best time to make such a big purchasing decision. But to your point on costs, we have costs continue to rise through the system. We have, you know, oil inflation, which is impacting, you know, various building products that are, you know, from asphalt to PVC. That's also working through the builders' development pipelines with higher diesel prices. So, you know, the cost of land development is rising. So all these things are kind of working against the group right now and making things more unaffordable.
1: Drew, you mentioned how consumers are feeling. How are the home builders feeling? What is sentiment like for them?
2: Yeah, so you have to remember, home builders in general are an optimistic group. You know, they tend to have to be because they're buying land now for homes that they're not going to deliver for, you know, 1, 2, or 3 years down the road. I think what we hear from most of them is that, you know, we're trying to control the things that we can control. You know, we can't necessarily dictate where mortgage rates are going or what's happening with, you know, geopolitics.

0: fix. So they're doing, you know, what they can do. They're buying down mortgage rates. You know, they're adjusting the type of product that they're offering to try and make monthly mortgage payments more palatable for their customers. And, by and large, I think they've done a pretty good job. It's just that there are a lot of things that they are unable to control that continue to impact them.
1: Drew, who's best positioned within the home building space? I mean, when you look at like a Toll Brothers, who's more known for building luxury homes, are they able to fare better in this environment, especially an environment where we may have, you know, higher interest rates for longer than, say, a Lennar?
0: Yeah, good question. And there's a couple different characteristics that we look at to kind of ascertain who's best positioned from an operational perspective. And, you know, kind of starting with the customer segmentation, you're absolutely right. We think that the move up, the high end, the active adult markets are comparatively better than the entry level. Remember, the entry level are buyers that are more sensitive to fluctuations in the monthly payment. So when we have a lot of mortgage rate volatility, that's the buyer that's going to step out of the market first. Now, that being said, while we do like the higher end of the market on a relative basis, you have to remember that housing is an ecosystem. So they are going to be impacted by weakness on the lower end of the market because they are the ones who are typically moving up into those houses. So we like to think of them as more insulated, but not immune. Outside of customer segmentation, obviously, you know, geographic mix matters. You think in this environment where there's, you know, extreme differences across the country, diversification is key. And then the other piece we like to look at is scale, particularly in an environment where costs are rising. I think builders with scale are better positioned to be able to push back on their suppliers. They have more of an ability to attract trade labor. They're able to get better trade rates than the smaller private builders.
2: Drew, where are we as far as mortgage rates? I mean, what's the percent that home buyers are looking at right now?
0: So right before I came on, we checked, we're at about 7.14%. And if you think back to February, so entering the spring selling season, there was a lot of optimism that lower rates would boost demand in the spring selling season. We actually had a 5 handle. So, you know, we're up over 100 basis points just since February. And when you, you know, couple that with the rise in home prices, monthly payments are almost $500 a month higher than they were back then.
1: You're out there talking to the experts all the time. Is there the belief in the sector that maybe mortgage rates have peaked and we're going to hang out here for a while? I mean, how much higher may we go, or might we get a little bit of relief in 2027?
0: Yeah, I think it was most of the people that we talked to expect rates to hang out in the mid to high 6% range for now. We did see a little bit of pullback on the 10-year yield today. A lot of the move has probably been priced in. Obviously, the 10-year and mortgage rates have moved in advance of what the Fed was going to do. But I still think there's a lot of uncertainty with what's going to happen with inflation and what the Fed will ultimately do. But I certainly think that most expect us to be in a higher for longer environment.
2: Drew, last minute or so we have with you. What about the pending home sales? I mean, they picked up slightly, and that was despite the higher mortgage rates as well.
0: Yeah, so pending home sales showed a little bit of improvement, but I think it's important to zoom out a little bit. If you talk about the existing home market, we're still about 20% below what is kind of a normalized level of transaction volumes. So the market is still very depressed. If you think about the composition of current mortgage holders, about 67% of them have a mortgage rate below 5%. So there's just not a lot of, you know, incentive for them to give up that low rate and move into not only a higher home price, but a significantly higher mortgage rate. So I think that's constraining a little bit of volume in the existing home market.
2: All right, Drew Rudding, really appreciate your time. He's U.S. home building analyst for Bloomberg Intelligence. We'll have to leave it there. 7.1% mortgage rate.
1: With the average home, you know, well above $400,000. Now, I was just checking Lennar, by the way. It was that with earnings after yesterday's closing bell. The stock really took a hit, but I'm seeing here it's coming back, just up about 0.5% right now. So reversing that earlier drop.
2: They are starting to reverse. Okay, what we got next? Stocks on the move. Stay tuned.
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5: Back to the Fed. Jane Foley, head of FX strategy at Rabobank, joining me around the table. For a guy that doesn't want to give forward guidance, that doesn't want to kind of guide the market, he was pretty clear yesterday, I thought. We are not restrictive. In fact, we're accommodative. Look out the window. There's inflation. We need to deal with that. The economy's probably running a little bit too hot. I thought he was remarkably clear. In 29 minutes, he did a lot.
6: He did, but he had no choice. Because if you go back a couple of FOMC meetings ago, he didn't give the market the message that they wanted. The Treasury market didn't like it. The dollar didn't like it. And so, you know, if we go forward then to the end of August and we go to his speech in Jackson Hole, he was remarkably clear. Again, for a man who doesn't like to give forward guidance, he gave quite a lot. And the market's like that. And again, today, I think he knew he had to buy his credibility. He had to establish the credibility of him as Fed governor. And he had to give a hawkish message. If he hadn't done that, it could have taken a very long time to try and win back that credibility. What would have happened to the long end of the bond market in the meantime? What would have happened to the dollar? There was too much at stake. So obviously, you know, he hasn't gotten the good books of his boss, the Trump.
5: I thought the response was actually quite muted.
6: Yeah, well, exactly. But I think he had no choice. He had to win his credibility. Yep. And, you know, credibility, like respect, is earned. And he had to do that. And that's exactly what he did.
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1: Alexis Christophorus here along with Lisa Mateo. Carol and Tim have the day off. They're actually traveling back from Huntington Beach, California. Mm-hmm. They were at the Future Proof Wealth Management Festival, an outdoor festival.
2: So. I know. I saw Carol post a picture. There were palm trees.
1: I know. It was quite lovely, but they are on a plane back. So Lisa and I are keeping holding down the fort here. Time for a look at some stocks on the move with about a little over an hour to go here in the trading day. We've got Bloomberg News U.S. Equities Deputy Team Leader Jess Menton in studio with us. Jessica, to see you. You brought along some goodies today. Generac, that is the company that manufactures generators. They're in the news today. What's going on?
15: Best performing stock in the S&P 500 today. The ticker, if you're looking at this, GNRC, up almost 18%, so on pace for the best day since February 11th of earlier this year. So basically, Amazon just added a new avenue into the AI boom and how to trade this. I'll tie that together when you're looking at this, because what happened here, the firm agreed to supply an $8 billion worth of generators for Amazon's data centers. So,
1: Okay. Of course,
15: that's been the hot play for a while when it comes to data centers the last few years. And then also, Generac issued a warrant for a potential stake in the company. And so this is another play where you're looking at this stock, and then also compared to the S&P 500's gain of a little bit more than 10% this year, so well outperforming the broader market. And then the A&R function, if you want to see on the sell side as far as what the ratings are. So it has 16 buys for Generac, 6 holds, 0 sells. And then also the William Blair analyst, Brian Drab, he said the stock could potentially double in price over the next 12 to 18 months. So you're seeing there on the sell side, but then even more broadly, if you look over at Amazon stock, AMZN, up about 2%. So you're seeing this also in sympathy with the other Mag 7 stocks higher today, but also even beyond that. So you have NeoCloud companies that are also rallying today, Nebius, Applied Digital, and then even beyond that as well, notable chip movers, NVIDIA, best point gainer today in the S&P 500, even though Generac's the best percentage point gainer as well. But then AMD, Broadcom, Marvell, Qualcomm, Dell, all higher too.
1: Chipmakers bounced back quite nicely.
15: Especially after yesterday, out of some of the corners of the market that were hit hardest yesterday, if you're thinking about the Russell 2000 or most shorted stocks or even microcap tech stocks that technically tend to be more unprofitable, those are the ones that are bouncing back the most today.
1: Yeah, a lot of people are saying that the sell-off we saw right after that Fed meeting was sort of a knee-jerk reaction, sort of a little bit overdone. So we are seeing buyers come in and have an appetite today.
15: Right, and the ones that typically hold more debt were the ones that were hit harder yesterday, so you're seeing those bounce back more today.
14: All right, what's not bouncing back? This is CoreWeave. What are their shares down? Almost 5%?
15: Yes, so they're down CoreWeave? About 5%. CRWV is the ticker on this, down about 5% on pace for its worst day since September 14th, so not too long ago, but this is a cloud computing provider, among the largest decliners in the NASDAQ 100 today. So it did kick off a fresh round of fundraising that includes a $3 billion convertible bond issue. So typically when shareholders hear that, they're going to get a little nervous here. And then it also agreed to an at-the-market offering program that allows it to sell as many as 35 million shares. If you looked at year-to-date, CoreWeave up about 12%. So still kind of in line where the S&P 500 is. So you're seeing that as well as some of its peers bringing pull down there. But also we heard from their earnings on August 11th. So they rallied on that. And really a lot of it was the boosted demand for AI. So it's kind of trying to square that away about the fundamentals for the company versus its outlook as well.
1: All right. And the last one you have for us today, a big winner.
15: Yes.
1: Securitize. This is a fintech company, right? Securitize.
15: Yes.
1: They're up big time today.
15: So this is a digital securities platform. It actually went public in early July through a blank check merger. SECZ is the ticker, up about 17% on pace for its best day since June 29th there. So the SEC did give the green light for the digital versions of stocks to start trading in the U.S. So if you look at other...
1: Those tokenized
15: stocks,
1: right?
15: Yes, the tokenized,
1: right?
15: Specifically Coinbase, COIN, the ticker, up about 5% today. And then Robinhood, the hood is the ticker symbol on that. It's up about 3% on pace for its best day since September 3rd there. So Securitize, it's not in the S&P 500. It's actually in the Bloomberg World Large, Small, and Mid-Cap Index, and also it has about a market cap around $1 billion. So kind of much smaller than some of its peers here, but that's why you're seeing that get a boost on the crypto kind of outlook there, what it could mean for tokenization, and then its peers on the back of that rally.
1: It's interesting because with the Clarity Act was a no-go in the Senate.
15: Exactly.
1: And these stocks took a big hit, and then bingo.
15: The SEC comes back in and sort of gives the green light on that. I guess it remains to be seen exactly how the regulatory aspect, because it's so sensitive to that, as well as the direction of Bitcoin.
1: Yeah.
15: So that's something we'll have to continue to monitor.
1: We can definitely see maybe the CFTC come out now with their own rules, just sort of put up guardrails, because Congress basically kicked the can down the road and went, we're not going to deal with this right now. You guys deal with it.
15: Yeah, and that's definitely how we're seeing the stock reaction there. And then Baird actually sees the SEC guidance as a positive for Coinbase, as well as some of those other shares like Robinhood. So really thinking that tokenized equities declines can put their assets to offering more on par potentially with Robinhood when you're thinking about Coinbase. But, well, obviously remains to be seen. We'll have to see how all this plays out.
1: A lot remains to be seen. Jess Metten, Bloomberg News U.S. Equities Deputy Team Leader. Always great to see you. And thanks for bringing along those stocks.
15: Always a pleasure.
1: All right. And for more conversations like this, listen to our new Stock Movers podcast. 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Taking a look at the markets here a day after the Fed did the expected and raised interest rates for the first time in 3 years. We've got ourselves a nice rally here, Lisa, and tech stocks really outperforming the rest of the market today. We've got the NASDAQ up by 413 points, but wanted to point out the NASDAQ 100 up nearly 500 points now, or more than 1.75%. This is Bloomberg Business Week.
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17: The countdown is on. Everything you need to get the edge at the end of the market day. This is The Close.
18: Sentiment shifts, anticipation rises for a change in direction for inflation. 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
19: And I'm Isabel Lee. We're kicking off to the closing bell here in the U.S., and this is where we stand. You're seeing an S&P that's higher by more than 1%. It actually is on the second day of winning streak, and it's at the highest level in at least a month. And of course, at the heart of that rally is the Philly Semiconductor Index, higher by more than 3%. This actually saw a bit of a roller coaster this week, because on Monday it dropped by nearly nearly 6%. And of course, you're seeing the yield picture here, the 10-year yield lower by around 7 basis points, on track to snap an 8-day rising streak. And Brent crude also, you're seeing it lower by more than 1% after reports show that the supply disruptions in the Middle East may be set to ease, Romain.
20: Yeah, quite the turnaround.

0: Ron Isabel, from yesterday when the hawkish Fed rattled a few brains, and then all of those folks woke up today and realized, wait, didn't we actually ask for a hawkish Fed? The silver lining driving today's rally is that higher interest rates and a higher cost of borrowing will actually be more than balanced out by lower costs for almost everything else. Citadel Scott Rubner, who 3 weeks ago was actually preaching a bit of caution out there, today says he's actually growing increasingly constructive on what comes next with the recent equity drawdown. Down, rotational rather than disorderly, and AI leadership, in his view, broadening. The asterisk, though, is that a long-term upside story. While in the short term, the supply-demand setup in September still remains unfavorable, and the technical backdrop, in his view, is still a bit of a grind. Ed Yardeni, who last month upgraded his S&P target to 8,400 from 8,250, that level, which was actually the highest on the street, now, and at the time he was citing fabulous earnings momentum, he's now paring that down just a bit. He still sees an implication of about a 4% rise in the S&P from yesterday's close, but he's still cautious, but, well, I guess to a certain extent, still bullish.
1: I'm thinking it's going to take a little longer to get to 8,400. I don't think it's likely to happen by the end of the year now. I think it's more likely to happen by the middle of next year. 7,900 is still obviously above where we are now, so it would still give us an awfully good year of returns.
0: And as the market actually starts to reposition here, a lot of questions about what comes next. Phoebe White is head of U.S. rates strategy at UBS, and she joins us here in studio, too. Phoebe, great to see you.
2: Thanks so much for having me.
0: Probably not a huge surprise that we got that quarter point hike yesterday. The idea, though, that maybe we're going to get another, and the idea that you have a Fed that, at least based on what Kevin Warsh said yesterday, and more importantly, what he said in Jackson Hole a few weeks prior, that there is a commitment to actually getting inflation back down to that 2% target range. Do you buy it?
2: I think also the message that we heard yesterday was that the Fed does not see policy rates right now as restrictive. He said we're removing a dose of accommodation that certainly leaves the door open for more. We think we will get one more hike in December, but that we'll probably start to see some progress on inflation as we turn into 2027. So I think there's still too much tightening that's priced into the curve.
0: Well, with regard to the progress that we make on inflation, is that going to be because of the Fed or just sort of happenstance, if you will? Because of the Fed.
2: Right. So we think that most of the run-up in inflation so far this year has primarily been due to supply shocks, right? And so as those supply shocks fade, we should naturally see inflation coming down. We don't really see an underlying inflation problem right now. You look at core CPI versus core PCE, the two main measures of consumer price inflation, those are sending very different signals. And we think that the signal we're seeing in CPI and some of these other measures of trend inflation are actually probably the better signal here.
3: What about the 10-year yield? It's hit 5%, although now we're seeing a bit of a relief. Do you think that the market can sustain that, or do you think that it has gone too far too fast?
2: We think it's gone a little bit too far too fast. I think the main driver of 10-year yields that has pushed it here has been the shift in monetary policy expectations. Certainly, when you look at the move in yields we've had throughout the year, where we were at the start of the year, right just before the breakout of the war, we've seen a massive shift in monetary policy expectations to now pricing nearly 4 cumulative hikes through next year. So we think that that's moved a bit too far. I think monetary policy expectations will continue to be the main driver of yields as we move forward here the next few months.
3: And you changed your target a couple of days ago to 4.8% for the 10-year yield. What would make you change that again?
2: Right. So what we're thinking there is, you know, prior to that change, we actually thought that the Fed might stay on hold through the remainder of the year, exhibit some patience to allow some of those supply shocks to run through, inflation to come down. But given the hawkishness we heard out of Jackson Hole, changed our expectations for the Fed, penciled in those two hikes for this year. With that, pushed up our year-end target to 480. From here, I think to change that, we need to see one of two things. One, those supply shocks not rolling off, maybe the economy getting hit with a new set of shocks, for example. Or two, if we start to see more reacceleration in the economy, which actually we're not seeing right now. We still think this is about a 2% growth economy. We're not expecting much acceleration from here.
0: I know a big focus on monetary policy, but any concerns about fiscal policy and how that might actually affect rates?
2: Sure. So I think fiscal policy, concerns around duration supply, those have all been contributing to the move as well. I highlighted monetary policy expectations as the primary driver, but of course, fiscal concerns, not just in the U.S., but globally, have been contributing to this move higher in global yields. That will continue to remain a focus. Duration supply, not just coming from the Treasury market, but also the IG corporate market, all of that has played a role. Those factors are not going away. And so as we think about the move in yields here over the next few months, what we're expecting is more of a bull steepening in the curve, where the front end can probably come off, but the long end stays a bit better anchored at these higher levels.
0: And what is the interplay between interest rates around the world right now? Obviously, the ECB was out in front on raising rates. The BOE seems at least kind of standing pat for now. And of course, a lot of pressure on the BOJ, at least apparently by the Treasury Department, to actually maybe start to lift their rates once again.
2: Well, I think the common theme we've seen in all of these markets is we're pricing in a lot of tightening from all of these central banks. And I think that theme of maybe pricing in a bit too much is common across a lot of these markets. We think for most central banks, we will see around two hikes. When we think about kind of cross market where the opportunity is, you know, maybe feeling a bit better about adding duration in, you know, Germany, for example, where we could start to see some of those tightening expectations start to weigh on growth a bit more than the U.S. So we still think there's some opportunity for growth outperformance in the U.S. versus elsewhere.
3: When you look at the bond market, what's more dangerous for them here? Is it another oil spike or maybe them deciding that, to Remain's point, the fiscal deficit has just become too big to ignore?
2: I think near term, the bigger risk is the oil market. We don't know what the end game is of this war. You know, certainly this is a very different environment from where we were back in June when it looked like we had an MOU and maybe a ceasefire. Now there isn't really a near-term end in sight. And so we're, you know, cognizant of this risk that oil prices could move higher near term. I think that will continue, could continue to pressure the curve, especially when you have a Fed chair coming out and saying, you know, that we are sort of concerned about these supply shocks. We're concerned that there could be some spillover and a broadening of inflation, second round effects. So this is a chair who is responsive to those oil prices.
0: All right, Phoebe, always great to have you. Really smart Phoebe White, head of U.S. rate strategy over at UBS. She's kicking us off to the close here on this Thursday afternoon, a post-Fed day, but still a big focus on things going on in the world of government. A little bit later, we're going to have an exclusive conversation with California Attorney General Rob Bonta on everything from the Paramount deal to the battle over mail-in voting.
3: Plus, parking lots are packed and food courts are buzzing again. That's as shoppers make their way back into the malls. We'll find out what the deal is when we talk to the CEO of Mesa Rich, the third largest operator of shopping centers.
0: And we're going to get it started with Grammy Award-winning singer, songwriter, and now tech CEO, will.i.am. We're going to talk to him about his speech that he's having out at Dreamforce, the investments, or maybe lack thereof, in FYI.ai, and his future for our agentic selves. All that and more coming up in a bit, right here on The Close, right here on Bloomberg.

0: up-to-the-minute news whenever and wherever it happens. I'm Haslinda Amin in Mumbai. This is Bloomberg.
1: At a time when policy in Washington is driving Wall Street, we draw a distinction between the rhetoric and the action, bringing you market-moving guests and original reporting. This is Bloomberg Surveillance.
2: Power, money, culture. Haslinda Amin tells the story of Asia's rise through the people who are helping to shape it. On this episode, the architect of the almost instant delivery in India, eternal founder Deepinder Goyal, is now looking to solve enduring challenges decades into the future.
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6: Earnings season is underway. We're going to get some key reports.
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8: Guys, buckle up.
9: Stocks rebounding following the Fed's first hike since 2023. The move higher comes ahead of tomorrow's witching event, where roughly $2 trillion in derivatives will expire, which could lead to a spike in volatility across the market. Mandy Su, the Vice President and Head of Derivative Market Intelligence at Cboe Global Markets, joins us now. Mandy, thank you so much for joining us in person. So we do have the witching tomorrow. We have oil above $100 per barrel. We have Treasury yields hitting 5%, at least not today. Why aren't we seeing markets freak out more?
10: Yeah, it's actually very interesting. We've seen some pretty big moves, I would say, in the underlying assets, right? You flagged the 5% move in yields and also oil. But if you look at volatility in those asset classes, they've actually been pretty tame. I would say specifically oil markets, something that we highlighted this week, where oil prices back to $100, oil volatility barely above the lows of the year. And that's telling you that oil traders see this as more of a persistent drag rather than, you know, a potential for severe tail event. So that tail risk premium in the oil market has come down quite a bit. And I would say in the equity market, it's really the focus has been on the AI trade, which as we've seen with earnings, a lot of the fears of that have dissipated. And then also the focus has been on the underlying U.S. economy and the fact that the underlying economy is still so strong, particularly we saw with like retail sales. I think those have kind of helped suppress volatility for equity markets in particular.
9: So you've seen some of the biggest VIX trades of the past 2 weeks. Is that smart hedging, or do you think investors are maybe bracing themselves for something bigger?
10: Yeah, so we've seen a notable trend, I would say over the past 2-3 weeks, has been a pickup in hedging demand. We've seen it in a variety of underliers, so SPX options. We've seen a pickup in put buying. Skew there has steepened quite a bit. In VIX, so oftentimes investors use VIX more for tail hedging. And what we've noticed is actually three really big VIX trades actually all happened in the past 2 weeks. So a customer buying in each case, spending over $12 million in premium, playing for a VIX spike, I would say above mid-30s in the next month is kind of what they're really positioning for. You know, will it happen? I think that's going to depend a lot on the macro environment. Yeah. But it is notable that interest in VIX options and tail hedging has picked up kind of going into year end.
11: I'm just curious, though. I mean, do you think that's tied to the situation in the Middle East or concerns there? Or is that more tied to midterm elections and some of the uncertainty surrounding that?
10: I would say it's most likely more to kind of the macro geopolitical environment. Yeah. Rather than midterm election, only because we've done studies historically, midterm elections themselves are not like a catalyst for huge vol spikes. We do find volatility in midterm election years tend to be a little bit higher, but it's not, I don't think that's going to be the catalyst that introduces significant volatility in the market going to the year end. I think it's going to be much more on the macro and the geopolitical environment.
11: We're about a month away from the start of the next earnings season,
10: yes,
11: which feels like the current earnings season just ended like you know, 2 minutes ago. But give us a sense here as to what should we expect in terms of an increase in any sort of hedging volatility as we start to go into those earnings. Because I feel like this earnings season, at least from a fundamental basis, it's going to be a little bit different than the last couple of seasons where we kind of knew everybody was going to beat, everybody was going to raise. I feel like the commentary we're going to get this quarter is going to be a little bit different.
10: So I would say compared to this past earnings season, like this past earnings season was really historic in terms of just how much volatility was being priced into the market by options trading. traders for these single moves, single stock moves during earnings. So one of the measures we look at is dispersion. You can look at, for example, VIX EQ versus the VIX index, which tells you how much additional volatility traders are pricing in for single stocks. That hit a record high in July on the last earnings season. That has since halved. Now, I would expect going into the next earnings season, that spread to start to widen again, particularly, I think, given that we're now in a higher interest rate environment. Higher rates historically has also been a dispersion driver, people picking kind of the winners and losers of in a higher rates environment. So I would expect that premium to start widening again. We do see a lot of people looking at single stock options to play those big moves going into earnings. So I think it'll be interesting to see whether this upcoming earnings season will be as impactful and historic as the one that we just had.
9: What about tech's volatility premium? That has collapsed. How do you read that? Are investors getting more complacent?
10: I would say it's twofold. One is on the tech stock side themselves, is a lot of the fears around that sector have definitely subsided quite a bit, given the very strong earnings season that we just had. So a lot of the AI names, you know, have obviously rebounded. So I would say kind of fears over the tech trade, the AI trade subsiding. And then on top of that, just to kind of general pickup in macro volatility. So you've seen that premium between, like, say, QQQ versus SPX narrow, partly because QQQ vol is coming down, but also because SPX vol relative is also going up. Yeah.
11: When you look at sort of where we are right now in terms of what you're seeing in derivatives and the options market, was this how you thought things would be, say, in January, February, or did it materially change as the year went on?
10: In terms of the setup and volatility?
11: Yeah.
10: I think if you had told me that, you know, we'd be in this protracted, you know, war, geopolitical conflict with oil back up to $100, I would probably have thought there would be more of a macroeconomic impact. So I do think it's surprising how resilient the U.S. economy has been year to date in the face of all of these headwinds. And I think that's one of the reasons why the Fed is hiking rates, right? It's because, as Warsh said.
11: Because that resiliency, I mean, obviously it's laudable, and obviously the market likes that. I mean, we're talking about a market, despite some of the recent hiccups, it's not far from its record highs.
10: Yep.
11: I mean, history says oil prices should probably be a lot higher, given everything going on, not only in the Strait of Hormuz, but in Ukraine and elsewhere. And then obviously just a lot of geopolitical risk. And yet, you know, companies, the bottom lines have held up. Top lines have been great, at least in certain industries. And like I said, I mean, when we've talked a bit about this with you on the program, the kind of lack of downside hedging just shows a certain level of confidence that investors have that, you know, at least we're not going to fall off a cliff.
10: Yeah, so I would say overall this year, the sentiment has been very constructive, but periodically we do see hedging demand pick up. So that's something that was notable coming into this Fed meeting, was we did see actually an increase in hedging demand, particularly tail hedging.
11: Yeah.
10: So I think episodically, periodically, depending on the catalyst, people will still come in and hedge. But overall, I would say sentiment, I would say especially on the retail side, is still very constructive.
11: Yeah, because I was looking at the VIX yesterday, the other day when it kind of started to tick up. And then I thought, oh, we must have had another big spike this year. And I think it was like in March, we went up to the 30s or something, which is like nothing.
10: No.
11: Anyway, Mandy, always great to have you. Mandy Zhu, head of derivatives market intelligence at Cboe Global Markets. Coming up here, we're going to talk about the rise of AI, which is making a lot of people a little uncomfortable. Grammy Award winner Will.i.am, though, he actually thinks he has a solution to some of the AI jitters, working on the next generation and preparing them for their agentic future. That conversation coming up after the break, right here on The Close, right here on Bloomberg.

0: In case you missed it on Bloomberg Surveillance.
1: I don't think we can say that we have a simple trade relationship. Everything in our supply chains is intertwined.
2: The president seems to be unhappy with the deal that he has with both Mexico and Canada. Have they communicated to you the elements of USMCA that they want to renegotiate?
1: It's fair to say that trade is not going to be as it was before, that we are not looking for more secure supply chains for reshoring, and that I probably requires an additional review of rules of origin and other incentives so that we can bring back manufacturing. We have our own plan, Plan Mexico, which is basically the same. We're pretty much aligned with the overall objective.
0: Do you think Mexico is going to get there before the end of the year with the United States?
1: We hope so. The tariffs that were put under the 232 and 301, they're creating market distortions. The U.S. is not winning that market share. It's other economies. So for the best of the three countries, we should be done with that soon enough.
0: Don't miss Bloomberg Surveillance live every weekday.
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4: Time now for our top calls, the big movers on the back of analyst recommendations. And we start off with Palo Alto Networks. Bernstein downgrading the cybersecurity name to market performance.

0: saying the entire sector may have gotten over its skis. Given the rally this year, Palo Alto has more than doubled so far. The firm, though, does boost its price target to $351 and argues that many AI-driven cybersecurity priorities have some natural growth headroom. Palo Alto shares up fractionally on the day. Next up, let's take a look at J.B. Hunt. Citizens raising its rating to outperform from market perform, despite the trucking company's warning yesterday the higher costs for fuel and recruiting will hurt its earnings. The firm also boosted its price target to $300 on the back of some commentary from management at J.B. Hunt, saying that demand remains strong across all of the business units. Those shares, which had their worst day yesterday since March of 2020, trying to get back some of those gains, but obviously not a whole lot. And last up, Salesforce, BMO, boosting its price target to $285 from $260 after coming away from the company's Dreamforce conference more constructive on the company's ability to benefit from enterprise AI adoption. It keeps the outperform rating, and the analyst says we have greater confidence in fiscal 2028 revenue potential. Nevertheless, Salesforce shares down for a third straight day. Well, speaking of Dreamforce, that conference is wrapping up today in San Francisco. We had a chance a little bit earlier to catch up with Grammy Award-winning artist will.i.am, who spoke at the event. He's been working with college students to help them build personal AI agents to help them through their careers. I got the chance to speak with him earlier today about his time in the classroom, as well as his relationship with CEO of Salesforce, Mark Benioff, and some earlier investments he had made in will.i.am's companies. Take a listen.
1: I teach a course called The Agentic Self. Just a correction, we're not going to become agents. We're going to have and own our own agents by empowering ourselves with our own data and then, you know, fusing that data in agents that we build that reflect our beliefs, our concerns, our perspective, our points of view, so that we have, you know, a navigator to get us to, you know, our aspirations and dreams with aspirational GPS. And so it's something I think people should own. It's a human right to have a mathematical system that is our own, not a company's, like predicting you, you know, a system that, you know, allows you to predict, you know, how you are going to materialize your ideations. How are you going to achieve the goals and the dreams that you want to, you know, see unfold? And no company should possess that. That should be the individual. Mm-hmm. These are powerful times, transformational times, and these times are going to, you know, awaken the imagineer in all of us.
0: I do have to ask you about your business relationship with Mark Benioff, founder of Salesforce. At that ASU GSV summit a few months ago, you said that Benioff actually helped to kick off FYI's A round, and that the company had kind of finally reached this sort of market fit. Can you give us any update about sort of how much money you've raised and whether you're looking to raise more?
1: Yeah, so I say this with a humble heart. Thank you, Mark Benioff, for kicking off our A round in 2022. Since then, I've just been, 2021. Since then, I've just been building. We've since then, like, burned through that initial round that we raised. We raised 12 at 90 pre. And now, you know, as a responsible, like, founder of a company, I don't think it's time for me to raise money to go to a B round. And so what I do is I go around touring every summer, and that's how I pay my employees. I tour to pay my bills. And it's a beautiful thing. And I say that with a humble heart, because it is hard raising money.
0: I understand the fundraising environment out here is very difficult. You are very well known, and you have a certain celebrity, not only within the music community, but within the tech community, that I would assume would actually maybe get you in the door of a lot of places that other people would not be able to get into.
1: No, that's not always the case.
0: No, it's not.
1: No.
0: What's the pushback? They don't believe in you, or they don't think that you're legitimate? What?
1: No, so it's traction. So there is a stumbling block that we have, and that is, like, how do we scale? And the scaling is going to come in V2. And so that's why I really thank President Crow at Arizona State University and all the folks at EdPlus at Arizona State, and then Chancellor Sonia at California Community Colleges that see what it is we're trying to do. And now that we have not only product market fit, we have, you know, institutions that are going to help us scale across the students.

0: because our vision matches the same ambitions they have. How do you supercharge the student, faculty, professors, and teachers with agents that they own?
1: Grammy Award-winning artist and the current CEO of FYI.AI, Will I Am. Are you a Black Eyed Peas fan, Isabel?
2: I used to be growing up, actually, when Fergie was there, but now
1: I'm not. Oh, you were a Fergie fan, really?
2: Yes, of course. The only woman in the team, Fergalicious Def. You know, I have snacks for you.
1: All right, when we come back, we're going to hear more of Isabel's singing skills. Now we're going to talk about the economic situation both here and abroad. Vince Reinhardt, chief economist over at BNY Investments, going to be joining us as the next big central bank decision looms up ahead. This is The Close on Bloomberg.

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1: I'm Caroline Hepke. 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
1: On the latest edition of the Bloomberg Daybreak Europe podcast, our Athens Deputy Bureau Chief Paul Tugwell discusses how opposition to data centres may be growing around the world, but not in Greece, where the Public Power Corporation is planning to build one of Europe's largest data centres, and the hope is that it will bring jobs to Greece.
3: So, Public Power Corporation plans to build a very large data center, a mega data center, initially 300 megawatts, but designed so that it can be expanded to 1 gigawatt by 2031. Now, this investment is important for the company itself because it wants to move from being just a power provider, it's Greece's largest power provider, to being also a technology company. So, it's important for the company. But the company wants to locate this data center in a former lignite fired power station near the town of Kozani in northwestern Greece, which was the region where Greece had its deposits of lignite coal. And the government in 2019 decided it would stop the use of lignite coal for producing power, which would also mean that an end to mining operations. And that obviously had a negative effect on the local economy of the region. So this data center, because of where it will be, is seen potentially as being something that would help with the employment situation in the area and helping employees who used to work for PPC in different activities moving towards technology related jobs. The main reason there is support for this investment locally as a data center is that it has the potential to prevent an exodus.
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6: p.m. here in New York. This is the countdown to the close. I'm Romain Bostic.
7: And I'm Isabel Lee.
6: You know, we just got done with the Fed rate meeting yesterday. We had a BOE decision, and now everybody's looking ahead to the BOJ, which should come overnight tonight, U.S. time.
7: It's interesting because it's almost becoming like the BOJ is secondary to the guidance because the market has already priced in a hike. So the real risk is whether Ueda, the governor of the bank,

0: of Japan validates the hawkish yen bets that we are seeing in the market, or maybe disappoints them. I don't know, Romain.
1: Yeah, and it's kind of interesting. We talk about some of the pressure coming from the Treasury Department here in the U.S. For the BOJ to maybe try to keep pace with the Fed, though some would argue the Fed is maybe trying to keep pace with the BOJ.
0: Yeah.
1: They haven't hiked since, I think, June. But, you know, you go back to sort of those zero-bound negative interest rate days. And, of course, one of the canonical papers on that was the Bernanke-Reinhardt paper back in 2004, which really looked at the effect of negative short-term interest rates or very low interest rates, the effect, of course, on what happens with inflation and deflation, and, of course, the escape velocity from that. Joining us right now is Vincent Reinhardt, chief economist over at BNY Investments, to talk a little bit more about this. And before we get to the decision tomorrow, I do want to go back to kind of the bad old days, if you will, of that sort of...
2: Romain, is this where you want me to make my apology? Because we did write those papers, but we did not include sections on risks to the policy and how to exit.
1: Okay.
2: And I think in retrospect, there are risks, and in particular, it's hard to get out once you're in.
1: Well, let's talk about the exit. I mean, they finally came out of it, in early 2024? I mean, they're still only, you know, in the 1% range, but that's a huge turnaround. As you sort of grade the progress that they've made, particularly on the monetary policy side, do you think that what has happened so far in this two and a half years since they came out of the negative rates has been, if not a success, certainly constructive?
2: It's enormous progress, because you have to put the central bank within society at large, and Japan is leading the pack with for most macroeconomic distinctions. So that is a very aging population, and for an aging population, low inflation or deflation isn't such a bad thing, because it's transferring income from the young to the old. It's not an accident that they live so long with it. And it's to the credit of the Bank of Japan that they were able to manage an exit, or at least a renormalization of the stance of policy.
1: Well, let me just bring this home for a second. I mean, because you were at the Fed's monetary affairs division when we were sort of experimenting with our own, you know, near zero interest rate thing. And I mean, we seem to have avoided, I would think, I mean, you can correct me if you're wrong, that deflation trap that Japan was in. I know we didn't hold that line as long as they did, but what was the difference between what the U.S. did and what Japan had done in all those years prior?
2: So there's a couple things. One is, don't undercount the size of the shock. The great financial crisis has great in its name for a reason, but the overinvestment in property and the bust in Japan and the banking crisis was enormous. And just as Japanese banks were getting somewhat better, they got hit by the Asian financial crisis. And so it was a string of crises hitting an open economy. But it's also the case that Japan, as distinct to the U.S., is under-diversified. They hold, the Japanese household owns a way more yen-denominated securities relative to the appropriate risk-taking. In the U.S., that means not the case, and it means we've got an external discipline. The dollar moves, capital investors shift from place to place. Being under-diversified means it's harder to put that pressure on Japan. So sort of the interesting question you're asking about Japan is, gee, it had all the hallmarks of crises coming. Why didn't they happen? Because they're under-diversified.
0: So, Vincent, you have a hawkish BOJ on one side and a hawkish Fed on the other. It almost makes you think which central bank will be winning when it comes to the dollar-yen trade.
2: It also makes you wonder how Secretary Bessent is going to keep a lid on 10-year Treasury yields. An important reason 10-year rates are rising is a worldwide phenomenon, including the renormalization of rates in Japan. And if it's all central banks raising the tide to short rates, it's going to be put pressure on 10-year yields. To your point, at today or as of 2 o'clock yesterday, it's much harder to see an opening at the short.

0: decision. It wasn't front run by leaks to newspapers. He got his board on board, even though he's probably the most hawkish member of the board. And the reasons he articulated for policy tightening weren't closed, i.e., it was about getting the return of inflation to goal timelier. Well, you can always do better on that. He said financial conditions were still accommodative. He seemed pretty sanguine about the prospects of spending staying above trend, and he kept regretting all the misses, the 66 months in which inflation has run above Fed goal. That sounded like somebody was going to tighten a few times, not just what's in the path for the summary of economic projections.
1: Now that, and that seemed to be what the market wanted to a certain degree or another, is some confidence that there would be sort of a real effort to sort of tamp down inflation. I guess the question is it going to be measured enough where whatever damage to the labor market and the broader economy will be minor relative to the gains that we might make fought through a disinflation cycle?
0: So I think the issue about incidences you're raising is really important, both in terms of spending and in terms of prices. On the spending side, it's not clear to me that the major impetus to aggregate demand in the U.S. is that rate sensitive, i.e. spending on capital goods to support new technologies. And so if you want to slow spending and can't slow that part of it, you got to put a bigger crimp on the rest, i.e. housing. The second part is, if you're just impatient, if you just think that some parts of the consumer prices aren't inflation aren't slowing enough, you got to put more force to the rest of them, i.e. 60-70% of the consumer price basket is sticky. 70% is in the Atlanta Fed's measure. They're slow to adjust, they're inertial, lots of services, lots of habit and rules of thumbs and pricing. So inflation is slow to adjust lower. If you're impatient with that, then you got to make the fast moving prices go down even. You have to reduce that inflation even faster. And that could, therefore, make the impact of monetary policy quite uneven.
2: Vincent, thank you so much for those insights. We always appreciate you joining us. Vincent Reinhardt, Chief Economist at BNY Investments. It's a big week for central banks around the world, Romain.
1: Yeah, I mean, this kind of wraps it up. We'll hear from the BOJ, and really, I'm more intrigued by the interplay right now going on between the Bank of Japan and the U.S. Treasury. We'll see if Bessin is actually relatively happy with what the BOJ decides, but more importantly, how the market is going to respond, the FX market. We saw some weakening yesterday in the yen after the Fed hike, and that gives you a sense here of what the market wants to see out of BOJ later tonight.
2: And Vincent also made the point that how will Scott Bessent put a lid on the five-year Treasury yields? I'll never forget the I am the house comment. Anyway, we'll talk more about that later. Coming up, we have shares of Generac soaring after scoring a deal with Amazon. It's today's stock of the hour. Up next, this is The Close on Bloomberg.

0: you up-to-the-minute news whenever and wherever it happens. I'm Joe Matthew in Chapel Hill, North Carolina, and this is Bloomberg.
1: At the epicenter of a

0: 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At the intersection between markets, economics, and geopolitics, a forum for sophisticated conversation. This is Bloomberg Surveillance.
1: Socrates invented the Socratic dialogue thousands of years ago, and it was designed to educate people by asking questions and then getting answers. And the Socratic dialogue is still with us thousands of years later. I wish that we actually had interviews of people from 1,000 years ago or 2,000 years ago, but for the time being, we really have to go forward and look at interviews from people who are still alive today. 10 years of conversations of the David Rubenstein Show on Bloomberg.
2: Welcome to the world of decentralized finance. 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
3: I'm David Westin. This week, a special edition of Wall Street Week. We travel to India to see what the fastest growing large economy offers to investors. From the tech center of Bangalore to Genome Valley in Hyderabad, Prime Minister Modi leads 1.5 billion people from 28 very different states.
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5: Up-to-the-minute economic news whenever and wherever it happens. I'm Jennifer Zabasaja in Mokopane, South Africa, and this is Bloomberg.
6: Shares of Generac surging after agreeing to supply up to $8 billion worth of generators for Amazon's data centers. Bloomberg's Nora Melinda joins us now for today's Stock of the Hour. Nora, thanks for being here. Talk to us about why this is such a big deal, a transformational deal for Generac.
7: Well, it's a massive deal. That's what analysts are saying on Wall Street for Generac, because this is a company that's focused specifically on servicing backup power for houses. So certainly really in the residential space, that's how it's been in terms of a legacy basis. But now the fact that it could be potentially supplying power to the likes of Amazon and potentially this opening the floodgates for other companies as well, it really just shows that they are tackling and hopping in on that AI play, especially as you think about the fact that these data centers need so much power. They take on a lot of enormous amounts of power, actually. And so if you think about the fact of the power grid potentially going out, that could risk billions of dollars when you think about computing infrastructure. So the fact that Generac or similar companies can step in and essentially mitigate and service that gap, that's why you're really seeing investors really rallying behind this company and the likes of its peers.
8: Well, I mean, the stock's been on fire. And we spoke to the CEO shortly after their earnings in August, and we talked a lot about this idea of that, you know, it's more than just, obviously, the sort of the backup generator company. It is an AI company. That's how they want to fashion themselves. But does that pose risk to that model? I mean, I know all this data center spending has been announced, but announced is the key word. There's a lot of money committed, but not necessarily spent. Is there any issue here that 2027, 2028, when they're supposed to start delivering these things, that might not actually come to fruition?
7: Well, that's what you're seeing analysts on Wall Street talking about. The concern, really the risk here, is whether or not they're actually going to be able to execute. Also about how many generators are actually going to be able to deliver, as opposed to what they're actually claiming that they might be able to deliver.
8: Okay.
7: So there's a little bit of uncertainty there. But, you know, separate from that, you're also seeing Amazon potentially taking a stake in this company, which we've seen Oracle doing that back with Bloom as well. So it kind of just shows you that these hyperscalers are trying to find their ways into the broader ecosystem as it relates to even their own suppliers.
6: So this is to show you another example of how hyperscalers are becoming the financiers of their own supply chain?
7: Absolutely, and that's what we're seeing here with Generac. And some, of course, on Wall Street talking about some concerns there. And as you think about hyperscalers really putting their hands in so many different places, if you were to see any sort of hiccup in this broader rally, what could that mean for the ripple effect of all the other companies that they have money tied up in? But certainly this is Amazon really potentially doubling down on not only working with Generac, but also potentially investing in the space.
8: All right, Nora Melinda there with our Stock of the Hour. Shares of Generac up about 19% at one point, hitting its biggest intraday gain going back to 2012. Meanwhile, the broader market remains on an upswing here after digesting the big decision from Kevin Warsh. When we come back, Liz Ann Saunders.

0: Today, the Middle East and Africa face a pivotal moment. Geopolitical events can reshape the world economy overnight. But with volatility comes opportunity. Bloomberg Horizons brings you the insight behind the headlines with on-the-ground reporting, regional expertise, and the global context you need to stay ahead.
1: We don't have evidence.
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4: Do you mind being called an ideological lunatic or a bunch of left-wing nutjobs?
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4: Place.
6: 23andMe, I think, is so incredibly valuable.
7: We're coming back.
8: It had that kind of detective story feel to it. You know, when you're hot on the trail of something, you know that it's very exciting.
4: What magazines were you reading as a kid?
8: I don't think I was reading magazines until I was in them.
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8: Oh, and there's many, many more, but we just don't have time.
4: Why should people trust you?
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11: It's very uncomfortable. 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
12: I want to build better businesses around these brands.
13: The shock will never wear off.
4: So you're a brother and sister running one of the most powerful companies in the world. When you argue, who wins?
5: No one. The way I could see AI being banned or blocked is if something really went wrong. And if something really went wrong, then maybe it deserves to be.
4: So is it paradise ahead or Gattaca?
8: Maybe somewhere in the middle.
14: Technology is embedded in every aspect of our lives
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23: 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The multi-trillion dollar industry. We'll show you what's happening in ETFs like no one else. 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
24: Minutes until we get to the closing bells here on this Thursday afternoon. A big turnaround from what we saw on Wednesday afternoon. I'm Romain Bostic.
25: And I'm Isabelle. A turnaround indeed, Romain. You're seeing equities head towards their best session since at least early August. You see the S&P there higher by more than 1%. And really at the heart of it is the chip stocks higher by 3%. Again, on Monday, we saw them lower by nearly 6%. So it's really been a whirlwind for them. But for now, at least the NASDAQ is also up. Treasury 10 yields dropping from their highest level since 2007. So at least it's not the eight-day rising streak, Romain.
24: Yeah, we got NVIDIA, Apple, Microsoft, all your favorites, getting a pretty strong bid here on the day. Most of the drag on the market, some of that confined still to the consumer space. We had a few warnings here from like AutoNation and a couple other companies saying they're still seeing softness there. But you kind of have to like overlay that with what we heard from Kevin Warsh yesterday here. I mean, we talk about obviously the potential for disinflation if the Fed actually is able to sort of have an impact. But a labor market that, at least in his view, is still relatively healthy. Though may take a little bit of a hit if they do continue to raise rates.
25: It was a very interesting speech, hawkish by most people's standards, but yeah, remains to be seen. And tomorrow we have the BOJ, to your point. Or is it tonight? Overnight tonight we have the BOJ.
24: Depends on what part of the world you're in.
25: That is true.
24: Well, we're here in New York. We count you down to

0: closing bells with Lizanne Saunders, live in studio, chief investment strategist at Charles Schwab. Great to see you.
1: Nice to be here. Thanks.
0: I'm going to assume you flew all the way here just for us, but yeah, I do want to start. This was a pretty consequential week because everybody was really kind of laser focused in on what the Fed would do, whether they would actually sort of heed the market signal that maybe it was time to just nudge rates up a bit. We got that.
1: Okay.
0: Leading up to this, though, I thought it was interesting. We started to see the correlation between stocks and bonds shift a little bit. And I am curious as to whether that's something that's temporary or whether we should kind of expect that correlation to tighten even further in the months ahead.
1: So I think we're in a new secular era. So, and I've been writing about this for a while, that the Great Moderation era, which went from the mid to late 90s up until the inflation spike in 2022, that was an era of disinflation largely the entire time, very little inflation volatility, therefore not a lot of monetary policy volatility, and bond yields and stock prices moved in the same direction for much of that 20 plus year period of time, with the exception of 2008. And that's because bond yields were keying more off of the growth side of the equation, less off the inflation side of the equation. You go back the 30 years prior to the Great Moderation, starting in the mid 60s, and the complete opposite persisted for nearly the entire 30 plus year period of time, because bond yields were keying off of inflation more than growth. So higher inflation, higher yields, negative for the stock market. The most important difference between those two eras was the relationship between bond prices and stock prices. Mm-hmm. They moved in the same direction in the temperamental era, different directions in the Great Moderation era. The Great Moderation era gave rise basically to 60-40, and the whole notion you could have a simple stocks bonds portfolio and get that diversification benefit. That was not the case in the temperamental era, and I think we're probably in a secular era that looks a little bit more like the 60s to 90s.
0: But for longer term investors, and I'm talking more about individual investors, savers, people looking to, you know, build their nest egg here, then what is the downside hedge? I mean, yesterday we were talking with the head of BlackRock's retirement system. We were talking a lot about, obviously, the traditional 40 is long gone. But what replaces that? Is there something to replace that?
1: Well, the good news is there's been so much democratizing of investing for individual investors, even smaller individual investors that are not high net worth investors, that provide access to so many other asset classes that were really not accessible in the past, whether it's in the private markets, private equity, private credit, even for small accounts, the commodity space, the real estate space, precious metals. So it's much easier to find non-correlated assets, build a portfolio where you get those offset, you get that diversification, and that is the most important difference between now and, say, the 60s to 90s, when we had a similar correlation backdrop, but for individual investors, they were very limited with what they could do from an asset allocation standpoint.
2: So then how are you thinking of the classic traditional 60-40 portfolio? We have SocGen earlier today saying it's 60-20-20, the 20 being commodities. Goldman also made a comment. Should we maybe decrease equities or increase bonds?
1: You know what? It actually drives me a little crazy when people give a cookie cutter answer to that, because who's the investor? So there's no one. We have $13.4 trillion in client assets. There's no one asset allocation that makes sense. Right now, we're what we call neutral on equities, which is not a bearish position. It's just be at your long-term strategic allocation. We're less favorable on fixed income, more favorable, to your point, on commodities. So that's the array, but the percentages in each is going to depend on the investor, their time horizon, risk tolerance, need for income, et cetera, et cetera.
2: Yes, and the age and profile and everything. Yeah, that's a great point. What about yields? 10-year yields hitting 5% today, of course, it's not. At what point does that become not digestible for stocks?
1: I think a couple of things. One, if the any additional move up becomes disorderly, so far it's been orderly, so far it's been in keeping with where nominal GDP growth is, with where inflation is, where expectations for forward-looking monetary policy are. So it's been fairly orderly and is connected to fundamentals. That said, those round numbers tend to bring in the psychological aspect to things. So I think that that was why 5% was a little bit tricky. It is the case, and maybe it's just coincidental, but if you look at all the handles on the 10-year, one did 1.99%, two to two, all the way up, the second worst performing handle for the equity market, 3 months out, 12 months out, is the five handle.
0: Yeah.
1: So, you know, there's a lot of other forces forces that drive what the market is going to do. So that's more of a FYI as opposed to a call on the market.
0: I do want to get your thoughts, Lizanne, on artificial intelligence. It was brought up by Kevin Warsh unprompted, and it's obviously become a big factor in both economic outlooks, market outlooks. When you look at the long-term structural benefits of that, does it make the market easier to define for folks, or is it going to make it harder?
1: Wow, that's a great question.
0: Thank you.
1: You're welcome. Do I get to go in your commercials that have everybody guess saying what a great question? That's what I'm looking for. I can tell you it's helping me do my job better. I love your Ask B function. I think it's absolutely fabulous. In terms of the direct productivity benefits, we're not there yet in terms of being able to quantify it. I'm also a big believer long term that it is not a permanent disruptor of jobs. I think you get some disruption, but I am a big believer that you ultimately create brand new industries and brand new types of jobs like any other innovation has had in the past. From an inflation standpoint, which was certainly something that Warsh has been talking quite a bit about, I think even if you believe, as he does, that it's long term disinflationary, near term it's inflationary. A lot of the build out of AI is becoming much more costly. And it's a lot of imports too, which is why even though we have a CapEx boom, the import-export relationship is a drag on GDP.
0: Lizanne Saunders, always great, Chief Investment Strategist over at Charles Schwab. Counting down, it's down to those closing bells on Bloomberg.
3: The Closing Bell, Bloomberg's comprehensive cross-platform coverage of the U.S. market close, starts right now.
0: And right now we are 2 minutes away from the end of the trading day. Romain Bostic alongside Isabel Lee taking you through to that closing bell. It's a global simulcast. We're joined now by Lisa Mateo and Alexis Christophorus in today for Tim Stenovic and Carol Masser. Welcome to our audiences across all of our Bloomberg platforms, television, radio, our partnership with YouTube on a Thursday afternoon with all of the major indices high into the green.
4: Yeah, we're looking into the green right now. If we look at the S&P 500 index, Generac up there, 19%. These are the most in the S&P 500. On the downside, Lumentum Holdings, they're down, nearly 3% right now.
5: Yeah, you know what I was noticing today, guys? Oil pulling back big time today, and crypto-related stocks actually were able to rally back, despite the fact that the Clarity Act sort of died in Congress.
2: It did sort of die, and you saw crypto-linked stocks there really react negatively. But elsewhere, we also have the Bank of England, to Romain's point. It's a big central bank week. We have the Bank of Japan overnight or tomorrow, depending on where you are in the world. So really, a lot of data points to digest for the markets from here on out.
0: Yeah, some of the uncertainty, of course, heading into yesterday's rate decision, that uncertainty, at least for the moment, has been removed. We got the quarter point hike. Oil prices down for a second day. Yield slightly lower as well. The question is this the start of a trend line that the markets can count on, or does it shift? Don't forget, Lisa, I mean, we're going to get earnings season starting back up in just a few weeks, and we're going to have to hear from these CEOs, and we're already getting warnings out of some of them.
4: Yeah, we definitely are getting warnings. What I wanted to get to right now is get to some of those gainers, like Intel, INTC.
0: Yeah. Well, hang on just one second before we get there. We got the closing bell. You know, the market's not closed yet, Lisa.
4: Oh, sorry.
0: You're getting ahead of us here. My gosh, anything could have happened in those last 20 seconds.
4: Romain.
0: Well, thankfully for Lisa, it looks like the gains have held in these final few seconds, adding about 300 points or so to the Dow Jones Industrial Average. That's good for a gain of about 0.6%. The S&P 500 going to close out the day right around 76.37 and change, up about 86 points or 1.2%. The NASDAQ composite up about 1.7%. Similar story for the NASDAQ 100 on a percentage basis. Dow Transports, which had an awful day yesterday, only clawing back about 0.5% on the day. And Lisa, Russell 2000 adding about 16 points, Isabel, up about 0.5%.
4: Yeah, Romain, I want to head over to the yield space. We have the 2-year, 4.66%. That's down about 6 basis points. The 10-year yield, 4.93%, and that's down about 9 basis points right now.
2: Let's now go to the IMAP. That's IMAP on your Bloomberg terminal, and it's no surprise you're seeing mostly green on your screen. The tech space there is obviously the biggest winner, higher by more than 2%. Consumer discretionary also in the green by 1.5%. Consumer staples actually barely hung in there but ended up in the negative territory, but it's really almost flat. And of course, you're seeing healthcare there higher by 0.6%.
4: All right, I want to get to our gainers now because Romain, I was a little excited
0: now,
4: about
0: Lisa,
4: him before.
0: Go.
4: Okay, now we can get to it. Okay, let's.

0: with Intel, INTC. Their shares up more than 7.5%. So they're still riding this high after SK Hynix said it might be teaming up with them. We had the South Korean company memory chip maker. It issued this statement after Reuters reported the company could potentially lease part of Intel's long-planned chip-making facility in Ohio or form a venture with Intel, major cloud computing firms. SK Hynix, though, they said they didn't, you know, they haven't made a decision about a deal with Intel. Intel didn't comment on that report. But Intel did break ground for its Ohio campus back in 2022, but it's kind of slowed down the pace of the work on that site. I want to go now to SpaceX, that's ticker SPCX, and SpaceX shares. They're up nearly about 2.5%. That's shares of Elon Musk's rocket AI company. So Citi analysts, they're basically saying reports that SK Hynix was in talks with Intel. That might have given SpaceX that kind of boost. But you also have SpaceX building that chip-making facility in with Tesla over in Austin, Texas. On top of that, analysts are pointing to talks about SpaceX-Tesla merger. Could that happen? Is it not going to happen? That's also could be part of it. But then you have this Bloomberg report that SpaceX has held internal discussions about buying customer operational information from troubled or defunct startups. And that's targeting a more affordable data source to improve its artificial intelligence models. I have to end off with Generac. It's ticker GNRC. And their shares up 18%. They're the makeup of those backup generators. I have one for my house. It's broken right now, so it's not working. I was stuck in the dark the other day. But the thing with these is that they agreed to supply up to $8 billion worth of generators for Amazon's data center. So that's kind of giving those giving the stock a boost. Also issued a warrant for a stake in the company. This is all according to a securities filing. But we'll see. Analysts are saying the stock could double in price over the next 12 to 18 months.
1: All right. I've got to look at some of the decliners here today. I was looking at the biggest losers in the S&P 500. Paramount Skydance among them. That stock down more than 4.6% here on the day. Its merger with Warner Brothers, we know, has been at a standstill, and it looks like a Barclays analyst hopes it stays that way. This analyst in a note today arguing the proposed merger between Paramount and Warner Brothers could introduce massive financial and operational risks. He predicts the company will eventually split up due to conflicting priorities. Of course, he also notes the potential merger faces an antitrust lawsuit filed by a group of state attorneys general led by California. Romain, I believe you're going to be speaking with California State Attorney General Rob Bonta.
2: Yeah, I'm looking at him out of the corner of my eye right now, Alexis.
1: Yeah. And also, I want to get in Lennar. Look, folks, when I picked Lennar earlier today, it was down big. But you know what? It reversed course, and it actually looks like it's going to finish the day a bit higher. But the stock is still down about 23%-ish year to date, down more than 40% in the past year. The home builder cut its home delivery target for the full year, citing interest rate pressures. We saw mortgage rates up about around 7% again, and also worsening conditions in the housing market. Revenue and profit falling in the third quarter at Lennar. CEO Stuart Miller on the call said consumer confidence has declined as rates and affordability have driven more consumers to slow their purchase decision. And then to round out our decliners here, Fluence Energy, this is a company with a market cap of about $1.5 billion, tumbling 15% today, down more than 60% so far this year. It's an energy storage company, cut its revenue forecast for the year. Analysts note that the trim to the guidance was attributable to production issues at its Houston facility.
2: All right, let's take a look at yields here, because a different picture than what we saw in the days leading up to that Fed meeting. Yields down significantly across the curve, primarily on the longer end of the curve, with 8 basis points lower on your 30-year and your 20-year, down about 6 to 7 basis points right now on the 2-year here. So a bit of relief. Still some questions here as to whether that actually lasts much longer than a few days or whether we get another shock. One shock that I do have for you, I don't know if Lisa, Alexis, you guys are football fans, college football fans, but the stadiums they're building now, they're getting a lot pricier, and that means the tickets and, more importantly, the suites, if you want in, it's getting a lot pricier as well, too.
0: They're looking like professional football stadiums. This is getting out of control, but you know what? They have to pay their athletes. They have to pay the coaches. They got to pay the staff.
2: That's right.
0: They got a lot of bills coming. Where do they get the money, though? That's the question.
1: The University of University of Kansas, right? They have their David Booth football stadium. It's going through an $800 million renovation, but they're not using the general school budget to do it. And apparently David Booth himself, of course, the financier, contributing $300 million of that.
3: This is just unthinkable. They have more than 40 private suites. I mean, I didn't grow up here, so the whole sports world college thing is just so shocking.
2: Oh, embrace it. Embrace it, Isabel. It's the American way.
3: All right. American way.
2: Goodbye.

0: That's it.
1: Yeah.
2: All right. Thank you so much, tomorrow. Guys. I know. Yeah. Nope. Carol and Tim will be back tomorrow.
0: That's true.
2: He's like, thank goodness. Let's move on.
1: All right, that does it for our cross-platform coverage of the market close on Bloomberg Television, Radio, and YouTube. A reminder, the Bloomberg Business Week is now on Bloomberg Originals. We'll be back tomorrow, same time, same place. And our coverage does continue here on Bloomberg Television. Coming up, we're going to take a closer look at Paramount Skydance, the potential for settlement talks, and the fight that has still been ongoing with California Attorney General Rob Bonta. He joins us after the break, right here on The Close, right here on Bloomberg.

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1: Vanguard, you're known for growing organically. 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
2: We're a very discerning buyer, and Jason was a very discerning kind of seller. We really believe that if we can help that community of fee-based advisors scale what they can do, we want to do for financial advice what we've done for the past 50 years for investments, which is really make it much more accessible to many more people.
3: Our mission is very similar to the Vanguard mission, to take a stand for all investors. We're incredibly focused on empowering those advisors to make advice better, more affordable, accessible to everybody. The genesis of Altruist in many respects was inspired by Vanguard.
2: And it's not just Vanguard and Altruist. I think it's many firms, but what we're trying to solve, it's how do you get more access to financial advice? We would like to see that number be most Americans having access.
0: Don't miss Open Interest live weekdays.
4: 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From the tech center of Bangalore to Genome Valley in Hyderabad, Prime Minister Modi leads 1.5 billion people from 28 very different states.
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6: Countdown is on. Everything you need to get the edge at the end of the market day. This is The Close.
7: A bit of a relief rally here in U.S. markets now that the dust from the Fed meeting has settled. The S&P 500 adding about a percentage point up on the day here. In fact, right now we're seeing most of the major indices having their best day since at least August 4th. You take a look at yields drifting lower here for a second straight day. That's a big part of the relief, and so too is a second day of declines that we're seeing in crude oil, though we should note still camped out above 100 bucks a barrel. One of the biggest gainers of the day is Generac Holdings on the back of that $8 billion deal with Amazon. Intel also getting a strong bid as a lot of people start to look at the potential for more reshoring of U.S. chip manufacturing, including a potential deal with SK Hynix on memory chips. But still some concerns out there with regards to consumer. AutoNation having one of its worst days in years after warning about a cautious consumer. And keep an eye on Paramount Skydance. Those shares had actually rallied about 40% from that year-to-date low back in late July. But weakening just a bit here as more and more questions continue to mount here about the future of its tie-up with Warner Brothers Discovery. And that does bring us to our top story. One lawsuit that's actually holding up the biggest merger Hollywood has ever seen and the man who filed that case. In fact, California Attorney General Rob Bonta has put his office at the center of some of the country's biggest fights, curbing corporate consolidation, guardrails for social media companies, and a pushback on tariff and immigration policies from the Trump administration. But these fights increasingly come with economic trade-offs of their own, and perhaps none is more immediate than his effort to stop the largest merger in Hollywood history. Bonta says that he's protecting competition and consumers in his state

0: While the Justice Department pushes back, saying he's a bit out of his lane and should let the federal government take the lead on issues involving national businesses. Here in Studio 2 for an exclusive conversation is the Attorney General of California, Rob Bonta. Great to have you here, Mr. General.
1: My pleasure. Thanks for having me.
0: I do want to start off. We have court-ordered settlement talks on the Paramount Skydance deal about a month from now. You're still fighting this deal. Do you plan to go into those settlement talks with an eye of actually bringing this to a close, or is this going to come to a close in court?
1: We don't know. It could go either way, but we will certainly enter settlement discussions with a plan to achieve our goals and a hope that we can, and a commitment to engage in good faith and sincerely to try to get what the people of California deserve in settlement talks. So we do prefer, when possible, to resolve disputes in the boardroom rather than the courtroom. But if not, we'll go to trial. And in this case, we feel very confident going to trial. The judge has already decided and stated that we are likely to win this case when she issues her temporary restraining order.
0: Well, what are sort of the minimum acceptable remedies that you would take in order to settle this case? Is it just kind of the sell-off of some of the cable networks, keeping the film studios kind of structurally together? What do you want?
1: Yeah, I've talked in the past about the need for structural remedies. Mm-hmm. That is what we're seeking. That's what we're fighting for. And when it comes to the three markets that we have identified in our complaint as the ones that are impacted in an unlawful way by this proposed merger, and it's blocked. Blockbuster theatrical release, widespread theatrical release distribution, and cable channel licensing. So, like in any antitrust case, we look at structural remedies as our top priority.
0: Well, Paramount has offered to have a certain amount of releases that are theatrical. Why was that not enough to appease you? I think they said 30.
1: That's a behavioral remedy, and that's not structural. That's not structural.
0: Okay.
1: Yeah, structural is usually keeping different corporate entities separate. A behavioral remedy is a commitment to behave in a certain way, do certain things at a time in the future. Those have typically been difficult to enforce, and are not preferred to structural remedies.
0: So sales of cable channels would be structural.
1: Yes.
0: In you.
1: Yeah, divestitures, sell-offs.
0: What about splitting off some of the intellectual property from, you know, say some of the franchises? Is that something that would be considered structural acceptable
1: yes,
0: to you?
1: That could be a component.
0: Do you think that Paramount would even be open to that? I mean, that's a big ask.
1: Yeah, I don't know. Yeah. It's up to them. Mm-hmm. There's a whole set of different possibilities.
0: Yeah.
1: So through the settlement process that's ordered by the court, we'd be able to explore them.
0: Okay, give me a sense, though, of your mindset just on this deal here, because we talk about a DOJ that says it's reviewed millions of documents, says that it's fine with this deal. Every country out there is more or less signed off in this and says, for whatever reason or another, they're okay with this deal. I mean, what are you seeing about this in terms of potential harm that is causing you to maintain this fight?
1: Yeah, you know, the other regulators across the world who looked at this are looking at it with their own rules and their own geographic market and their own business market. It's very different from ours. We believe that we're the only ones that have looked at this case in the American market, looking at the different business markets that are impacted in an appropriate way. With respect, the United States Department of Justice, I don't think, did an appropriate review, and it was not rigorous. We came to a completely different conclusion when we applied the law and the facts. We clearly found unlawful levels of market concentration that are permissibly unlawful under the law in three separate markets. We are confident in what we found. We're confident in our case, and so far we've been winning in court.
0: When Paramount says, okay, we're going to relocate, you know, we're going to take, you know, 50 plus thousand jobs and however many billions of dollars in, you know, economic contributions to the state somewhere else. Is that a legitimate threat in your view?
1: I think only they know what they'll do or won't do. I can't comment on what a corporation will do or what it says. It seems hypocritical.
0: If they leave, though, what happens? I mean, is there something to fill that hole, or is that not, or is the impact manageable enough in your view? I know it's not your job to manage the impact, but I'm sure you have to consider it and have to be talking it over with other state leaders.
1: Yeah, you know, I'm not focused on that.
0: No.
1: I've called it a threat. It's a threat that they've made since before we brought the lawsuit. Since we brought the lawsuit, I think they're still making it today. It's inconsistent with their other professed commitments to LA and to California. So it's inconsistent. It seems hypocritical. If they decide to leave, there's nothing about this case or what I'm asking for that requires them to leave. In fact, I want them to stay. Mm-hmm. So it'll be their own independent choice. It'll be their decision. It'll be, lie at their feet. We have to do our job. We have to enforce the law. That's what we'll do. I'm committed to enforcing the law without fear or favor. We'll do it firmly.

0: We'll do it fairly. And at the same time, we're also open to having good faith discussions if they want to come to the table. That door is always open. But we're confident in our case. We're willing to take it to trial, and we think we'll win.
1: But not to harp on it, though, but if they lost and they did pull out and you lost those jobs and that economic contribution, would the lawsuit, in your view, still have been worth it?
0: Well, the lawsuit seeks to block harms to the jobs. Mm-hmm. The merger stands. A study in LA County just showed the merger will create thousands of jobs lost, 5,000 to 10,000. It'll create about a $3 billion dollar loss in economic activity. So the merger is what we are trying to block because of the harm it will create.
1: Yeah.
0: And so we're trying to make sure there's fair prices for consumers who pay for satellite, who pay for cable, who want to go to the movies, make sure we have a free and fair market where there's choice, quality, competition.
1: Yeah.
0: The merger will harm that free and fair market in three different markets.
1: But once we get to the end of this month and the clock starts ticking, you start getting, $7 million a day hit to Paramount. They're asking for a $1.9 billion bond, basically fronted by California taxpayers. The DOJ is even, I don't know if they've taken the side of that, but they've definitely weighed in on this. Are you prepared to put up that bond if necessary?
0: I don't think we'll be asked to pay that bond. I think it's meritless. They agreed to have the trial next summer. That was an agreement. Mm-hmm. We agreed to all the terms. The terms did not include a bond. They're trying to rewrite a commitment, a promise. They're trying to renege on a commitment and a promise they made and try to ask for something after the fact that wasn't part of the original commitment. So I don't think they're going to win that. We're not concerned particularly in that. Of course, we'll honor whatever the judge says.
1: Yeah.
0: And we're focused on our case.
1: There's a broader question here, too, also about this idea of federal clearance of some of these types of M&A deals, not just with Paramount, Skydance, and then states basically deciding that they have a bone to pick. I know that's not unusual, but it seems that the DOJ has certainly taken issue with how aggressive recent actions have been, not just by you in California, by other states as well. How much say do you think the individual states should have on issues that, at least to use the DOJ's phrasing, are national issues?
0: I think well-settled law is just fine, which allows for states to, when the law and the facts provide for it, and indicate that there's an antitrust violation, to sue. This is very common. It would be unprecedented, and it would be new precedent. It would be uncharted territory for us not to be able to do that.
1: Mm-hmm.
0: And I think it's particularly important now because I think that American people see that the United States Department of Justice, the federal government, the FTC, have withdrawn and retreated from their enforcement of antitrust law. They're not protecting the affordability of the American people. Trump doesn't even believe in this thing called unaffordability. And so that job needs to get done. The federal government has played that role in the past, the US DOJ, the FTC, but they're not playing it now in the way that they should. So the states can and should step up to protect the American people, to make sure that they are not threatened with unlawful unaffordability, higher prices, have to pay more for less. So I think it's completely appropriate, and it is well-settled law under US Supreme Court precedent.
1: You had a victory with regards to Meta and getting them to settle, you and the other states, I should point out, getting them to settle $18 billion. There are still some contingencies, though, with some of the remedies that they're supposed to take on TikTok, YouTube, and some of the other services also making those changes. How confident are you that they are going to do that? And if they don't, then what is your course of action?
0: Yeah, we think it was a really transformational moment, a watershed moment, an inflection moment when we got Meta to make these changes going forward. It'll really reduce the harm to the mental health of kids going forward. It's the injunctive relief that changes in behavior for Meta that they need to stop visiting this harm on kids that is so valuable. There's also $17 billion to be used to address mental health harms. We're committed to making sure that these are industry-wide changes, that others like TikTok, like YouTube, like Snap are also going to follow these rules. They can do it voluntarily, or we do have litigation now with TikTok, but we are committed to making sure these rules, these guardrails, these protections for kids exist throughout the industry.
1: How are those protections going to expand into the AI era? Because this is less today about social media, now about AI and chatbots. And I know that California has been trying to put some safeguards in with those chatbots. Are you prepared if a case does arise where you feel a chatbot was somehow responsible or the company that ran it was responsible for some harm to one of your residents? Are you prepared to bring enforcement action
0: Absolutely.
1: In that front? Do you have the capabilities and know-how to do that for the AI era?
0: We do.
1: Yeah.
0: We do. And, you know, we are looking very closely at chatbots, at AI, at AI agents.
1: Mm-hmm.
0: We have an investigation into the incident in with OpenAI when their agents, AI agents, left the sandbox and got into areas that they shouldn't be, Hugging Face. And we are making sure that we have laws preventing chatbots from teaching kids how to kill themselves. That's happened in the past, having sexually explicit conversations with kids. There's laws against non-consensual sexualized images being created using AI. So we are prepared to enforce all those and make sure our kids are safe and laws are followed. And, you know, AI is a new technology, new-ish, but it is not the Wild West. There are a whole bunch of existing laws and some new laws that apply that provide regulation and guardrails.
1: Has there been discussion? I mean, I don't know what the current law is. Obviously, you do. But has there been discussion about who should shoulder the liability? Because when you talk to some of these companies, they'll say, well, it's kind of this little, you know, shell game where they're saying, well, it's not really our thing. That agent is owned by, you know, the customer, or it's owned by this person, that person. Have you guys kind of mapped out where liability would even fall?
0: Yeah. You know, they're responsible for the tools that they create, the products and services they put out into the world. They can't shift responsibility onto, you know, an individual for the products that they create, for the AI tools that they've created, like including chatbots. So, you know, of course, we'll be fair and appropriate with respect to who did what and who should be held responsible. But if the AI that was created by an AI company is what causes the harm and it breaks the law, the responsibility would clearly lie with them.
1: We only have a few minutes left, but I'm just curious. I do want to ask you about Live Nation Ticketmaster. Where does that case stand?
0: We went at trial with a verdict where the jury found for us, for every question presented to them, they found for the states, bipartisan group of states, by the way, and against Ticketmaster Live Nation. The trial or the litigation is what we call bifurcated. There was a liability phase. That's done. We won the states. And now we're going into what we call the remedies phase, where we would determine if Ticketmaster will be divested or what other remedies will be imposed to address the unlawful conduct of Ticketmaster Live Nation.
1: I want to get your thoughts on prediction markets. This has become a huge issue right now, where obviously the traditional sports books are very concerned about the prediction markets operating in, at least in their view, a gray area. This gets back down to federal regulation, which, according to the Trump administration, they have authority over prediction markets, and the states who have traditionally run sports books and other betting oversight here. Are you prepared to interject yourself further into that, particularly after the Ninth Circuit ruling and now what I assume is going to be a Supreme Court the Supreme Court weighing in?
0: I've been very clear about my position that the federal law and the CFTC, their decisions do not preempt the states from being able to engage, if we wish, to protect the health, safety, and welfare of our people. When it comes to gambling, for example, states have been very involved in providing regulation, and the Ninth Circuit has found that that is the correct interpretation. Mm-hmm. Other circuits have found differently, so maybe it does go to the U.S. Supreme Court. Right now, the focus is on what authority the states have, and I believe the states have vast authority, and our authority is not preempted by the federal government.
1: Do you worry about overall, not just with the prediction markets, but everything that's going on, you know, mail-in balloting, all of this other stuff, about the erosion of states' power to basically be the regulators for their state? I mean, this administration has made it clear that they think the federal government should have much more say and a much bigger footprint in everything that goes on across all 50 states.
0: I think that is their view. They have this view.
1: Do they have a legal case to stand on?
0: No, they've lost time and time again.
1: Yeah.
0: So that's what they want. That's their view. They would have this vision, this view. It's frankly it's unjustified and it's a fringe view, but they want to impose it because it gives them more power. It's self-serving, but it is not consistent with the U.S. Constitution, the separation of powers, checks and balances, rights and freedoms, state sovereignty, the 10th Amendment, all the things that give limited power to the executive branch. They do have authority that's granted to them, but they don't have the authority of Congress. They don't have the authority of the courts. They don't have the authority of the states. Mm-hmm. We are designed in this democracy to share power, not have it all concentrated in the executive branch. So they have lost time and time again. We've sued them 92 times. We've won 83% of the time. We've protected funding that's ours when they tried to block it. We protected rights and freedoms. Mm-hmm. We've struck down tariffs. We've pushed the unlawfully federalized National Guard out of our state. We defended birthright citizenship, a U.S. constitutional right that Trump tried to rewrite on his own. So I'm not worried about that, because I think the law is going to prevail, and the Constitution will be the final decider of where power lies. And we have the 10th Amendment, which gives states vast authority.
1: On the idea, though, of maybe cooperating, and I just want to ask you about the mail-in ballots, because we did get a bit of a Supreme Court backing this idea of still allowing that, though I felt like Kavanaugh sort of left the door door open maybe for the Trump administration to come back on that. Is there been any discussion about maybe having some negotiation as to how to make mail-in balloting a little

0: to bolster it a little bit, to deal with maybe barcodes and scannable envelopes and other things that would satisfy maybe some of the federal government's concerns and at the same time provide that ease of access that most voters want.
1: You know, Trump has been a conspiracy theorist in chief. He's been a gaslighter in chief. He has promoted lies to the American people. There is no widespread voter fraud. There just isn't, despite what he says. Every court case, every audit, every count, recount, hand count has shown this. So he's manufacturing, inventing, making up, lying about a problem, and then trying to say, hey, we need to fix it. And it is absolutely clear from the U.S. Constitution that the federal government has zero role in determining the time, place, and manner of elections. The states, and to a degree, Congress do. So he unlawfully tried to interfere with this coming election by interfering with vote-by-mail ballots. We put the nail in the coffin. We put a stake through the heart of that effort when the U.S. Supreme Court made the final ruling. Mm-hmm. And we won that case. But will he continue to try to interfere? Yes, I think he will. He will try to interfere with our elections. He is the threat to free and fair elections and election integrity. And if he acts unlawfully and tries to interfere with our fundamental right to vote, the right from which all of the rights flow, we will go to court and we will stop him.
0: All right, Rob, I have to leave it there. Appreciate you being with us. Appreciate your candor. Rob Bonta, the Attorney General for the state of California. When we come back, we're going to check in on the consumer and check in on the surprising boom in shopping malls. That's coming up next here with the CEO of Macerich, right on Bloomberg.

0: 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I'm Joanna Bersetchi in Al Ula, Saudi Arabia, and this is Bloomberg.
1: At a time when policy in Washington is driving Wall Street, we draw a distinction between the rhetoric and the action, bringing you market-moving guests and original reporting. 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
5: Earnings season is underway. We're going to get some key reports.
0: Everything you need to know before the markets open on Monday.
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8: 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I'm Haslinda Amin in Mumbai. 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

0: New data out from real estate analytics firm Green Street shows mall values up 13% over the past year, topping all other commercial property sectors in that time. One name benefiting is Macerich. Shares of the mall owner and operator, whose tenants include Uniqlo, Dick's Sporting, and Zara, are up significantly this year. That bounce back, though, now colliding with a new problem, a lack of high-quality retail space they need to keep growing. Macerich's president and CEO, Jack Shea, joins us right now, fresh off of his presentation at yesterday's Bank of America Real Estate Conference. Great to see you again,
1: hey,
0: Jack.
1: Good to see you.
0: Let's start off first. I want to start off first with retail sales. We got a retail sales report the other day, up 1%, surprised a lot of folks. That's not inflation adjusted, but it kind of contributes to this narrative we've seen that the consumer is holding up. Are you seeing that in your properties?
1: We are definitely seeing it, and traffic has continued to maintain itself. I was saying earlier, like our back to school this year, this period, has been the highest traffic we've seen in the last 4 years. You know, customers are still coming. They're being selective. You hear it from the retailers, right? Mm-hmm. Richard Dixon, listen to them. You know, their customers are spending, but they're selective. And so those retailers are really trying to meet that customer right now.
0: Well, as far as the risk ahead, I mean, we're talking about maybe potentially new tariffs coming down the pike. Energy prices are still elevated. Maybe that gets solved by the Fed, maybe or not. Have you sort of looked ahead and thought to yourself, should we start to prepare for a potential pullback by some consumers?
1: Well, the last time I visited with you, and I have to say, our stock went up about 25% to 40%, and so maybe I'll keep coming back.
0: Yeah.
1: We raised $1.6 billion of equity and convertible securities during that period, so our balance sheet is flush with liquidity right now, and obviously we're trying to buy properties right now. It's a big part of our story right now. So we feel very, very secure from that standpoint.
0: Yeah.
1: And then just retailer demand to open stores. As part of our path forward, we had to open 1,000 new stores, backfill 30 vacant acres.
0: Yeah.
1: And that's about 25% of our entire portfolio of space.
0: Yeah.
1: We're basically 950 stores are committed at this point. We have 850 committed already, 100 letters of intent out. We've got 50 more to go.
0: Yeah.
1: And we've done that in the last 2 years, in spite of all the noise about tariff, war, rates.
0: But what are the commitments, though, too? I mean, because yesterday in your presentation, you were talking about there were 30 of the targeted vacant anchors that were now committed, but then I looked at it, it was only like seven were only open.
1: Yeah, seven are open.
0: So where are the others right now?
1: So they're all in various different stages of construction or delivery of the parcel. So we've got, you know, 13 that are basically leases executed, you know, under construction basically at this point. Five are signed leases and five are lease out basically at this point.
0: Well, give me a sense too. I mean, I was looking at, I mean, you have, I think it was what, 8 or 9 anchor deals with Dick's Sporting.
1: Ten committed.
0: That's much different than the old days. You know, when I was younger, I mean, shopping malls were always sort of anchored by a big department store. Dick's, obviously, I mean, you know, it's varied, but still, it's sporting goods.
1: Yeah.
0: It's also experiential, and I am curious if that's a deliberate decision.
1: Yeah, Dick's was for us. That's a really critical ally for us to try to build more vibrancy, traffic, dwell time. My job as a landlord, bring traffic, dwell time, and the right traffic spends, right?
0: Mm-hmm.
1: So with the two Dick store House of Sports that we opened, we had an opening earlier this year at Freehold, and that the traffic of the center has maintained a 9% increase. So it's about 1.2 million customers we project that will come in just because of the Dick's House of Sport. The opening weekend for Freehold compared to the year before, just looking at traffic was up 25%. Annapolis just opened on the weekend of August, that second week of August over the weekend.
0: Mm-hmm.
1: The traffic was about 33% up versus the period before. I was just talking with the team at Dick's. That's the best opening. It's the most frequent store right now. I think there were something like 111,000 people that came in over that weekend into that one store. So we expect that will have a pretty profound impact. You know, just it's just such a great offering.
0: Well, just quickly, I mean, those are a couple of the success stories. You mentioned Annapolis, Maryland, Freehold, et cetera. I am curious, what about what's going on with the place in Colorado, in Boulder, 29th Street? I mean, are you looking at a situation where there are just certain properties where you're just willing to turn the keys back over?
1: You know, the challenge of that loan's in default. And one of the primary issues with it is not so much the debt. It's we've got a ground lease right now that it's unfortunately something I inherited. It doesn't really work. We've been very clear with the ground owner, hey, we'd like to have a go at this, but if we can't make an adjustment to this ground lease, it doesn't make sense for us to keep operating this property. been pretty transparent. So we'll have to see what happens. They obviously, I don't know if they want to see us leave. But it's a complicated property because it's a beautiful asset. But half the ground is fee, which we own. Half is under a ground lease, and there's a mortgage that sits on top of the whole thing.
0: We're showing a map of a lot of your properties here. I'm curious about as you expand and look for other property, and this goes back to the Fed. I mean, the cost of capital is going up. I mean, I saw, you had an exchangeable rate deal earlier this year at like 2.25 Then I saw on the Deptford Mall, you had a deal where it was like 7% roughly. Kind of make that math work for me, and whether you sort of have to move your finance or change your financing structure in a way to account for a higher rate environment.
1: I mean, higher rates right now, like we can probably borrow on a first mortgage basis at about 6% on a mall, not highly levered. Even with this rate increase, like our borrowing spreads are compressing. We have access to the term loan market. We raised convertible debentures at a 2.25% rate. So we've got different sources of liquidity or cost of capital to pursue. But if you ask me, are cap rates going to go up? It's kind of a function of just buyer-seller. I would have said maybe earlier this year they were trending down. I personally think they're going to flatten. I don't know if they'll go back up again.

0: just on par.
1: Yeah.
0: I really do. The consumer's saving and they're being ready to spend.
1: All right, Jack. Always appreciate it.
0: Thank you.
1: Great stuff. We'll keep an eye on the stock for you.
0: Thank you.
1: Jack Shea, the president and CEO of Macerich. All right, coming up, we're going to look into the world of luxury retail and how one company is maintaining growth despite some of those inflationary pressures. We're going to catch up with the CEO of Lux Experience, of course, the owner of Mr. Porter and My Teresa. That's coming up next, right here on Bloomberg.
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3: You've named your niece Claire to take over the company once you leave. What went through your mind as you thought about Claire as a person to take over the company?
4: So I've been thinking about succession for a long time. You know, I'm 73 today, so even when I was entering my 60s, I said, you know, I better think about a succession plan because, you know, I've built something big and I want it to last. I just felt if I really want Claire to take over from me, I need her to earn her stripes. So I actually challenged her with setting up Bicara. And she's done an outstanding job, you know, taking Bicara to where it is. So she understands entrepreneurship. So I think I know that Biocon is going to be in safe hands.
3: And you see challenges that Claire would have to overcome to take Biocon to where it should be?
4: The way I look at Claire's role is very different to mine, okay? Professionally, the company is always going to be run by professionals. I want hers to be a more strategic board responsibility and doesn't have to really get involved with day-to-day operations, which I normally get involved with. So there's a bit of a distinct difference between what I'm doing today and what Claire needs to do tomorrow.
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9: We are in a very, very polarized market. 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It's the top customer numbers. 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In Netta Porter, it's 4.3% that account for 49%. This is roughly 38,000 customers. That number needs to go up, and this is going up. In the last quarter for My Teresa, these customers grew by 18%, and they spend more per capita. Same for Netta Porter, 9% higher spend per capita. This is how growth happens today in luxury. We are in a polarized market. It's at the top, and then, of course, at the discount end. The middle ground is the very risky ground.
1: Well, this gets to an idea, though, of how durable the luxury market is. If we're starting to see fewer customers in this space, and I understand there is this threshold of customers that will always have the capacity to spend on these goods. But if we do reach a stage, I mean, we're talking on a day where interest rates are going up, cost pressures on everyone, both low income and high income, are changing dramatically. Do you worry at all, particularly with some of your long-term targets, that some of those cost pressures might actually catch up to the wealthiest out there?
9: At the moment, there's no indication whatsoever. The reality is we are dealing with customers whose resilience whose elasticity is not tested with inflation going up 4 or 5 points. Not at all. I mean, their wealth is, of course, dependent on the stock market, dependent on commodity, dependent on the real estate. So as long as that is in good shape, we are in good shape. And we have seen that over the last years, which, frankly,

0: were not the best in macroeconomics, and still we continue to grow, that customer is the most resilient one. I'm not saying they never feel it, but a lot must happen before these customers feel it.
1: Talk to me broadly about kind of the state of the luxury e-commerce business. I understand you're doing well, but it's only a few quarters here. But this is coming in the wake of Farfetch collapsing, YNAP, which obviously you bought those assets, and a couple of Matches, and a couple others that I'm forgetting. Why can this sort of newly reimagined luxe experience sort of buck that trend longer term? What are you doing differently than maybe those companies weren't able to do?
0: The key difference amongst, of course, many operational differences is we always focused on these top high-end customers. Farfetch, good example. It was a marketplace, very attractive to aspirational customers to find the one logo product. We have never focused on that. Our share of 50% sitting with just 4% is not only a remarkable KPI, but is showing we are dealing with a different customer. We are dealing with customers that, for reasons of convenience, for reasons of efficiency, choose digital, but they're wealthy spenders, six-digit spenders a year, and that is not only a high-spending customer, it's a more profitable customer. We have much higher full price share, so less discount with this customer. Mm-hmm. The average basket has reached around 900 euros, so even increasing shipping costs because of fuel costs are, of course, less of a concern if the parcel you ship around has 900 euro merchandise value inside.
1: So I understand the strategy, certainly with Mytheresa, certainly with Mr. Porter, Annetta Porter, but you have to kind of explain to me where Yokes fits all into this, because you sold the Outnet, which was also in the discount luxury, if you will. Yokes is in that same space, so why sell off the Outnet and then make a bet on Yokes, or is there maybe a plan that maybe Yokes does not fit longer term?
0: So Yokes is a distinct business. You're absolutely right. I mean, we only have 3% customer overlap. It is part of the luxury sort of ecosystem by helping brands to solve overstock of older season, but it's a different business. The reason why we sold the Outnet was YNAP was a massive turnaround, and to win the war, we wanted to reduce the battles. Yokes is more than double the size of the Outnet. It has the leverage or cost leverage that we need to get there. It's not a strategic asset, different to Weiner, to Netta Porter and Mr. Porter, but in this polarized world, off-price luxury is highly popular. You can see it with many competitors, and so we clocked in the last quarter 23% growth in Europe with the Yokes business, and we focus on Europe because for off-price with lower margin and with lower baskets, it doesn't make sense to ship overseas. But in Europe, there's a healthy core. We are growing it. We are treating it as an independent business. It will make money, but it's in the portfolio more for that than for strategic reasons.
1: Well, let's talk about the geography of the overall business. The U.S. is doing great. It's actually been a bright spot, a lot of growth there. Do you worry at all, given the tariff situation, the geopolitical situations, and some of the other things could potentially impede some of the transactions that actually occur from U.S.-based buyers?
0: You're absolutely right. At the moment, U.S. is probably the best luxury market in the world. Mytheresa grew 39% in the last quarter. Also for Netta Porter, Mr. Porter was the highest growth geography. We have seen a lot of headwinds. The tariff situation is not new. I mean, it started last year and it's fully reflected in our results. But of course, we never know how long these cycles continue. And that's also always to keep in mind a big advantage of our business. We are much more diversified. We ship to 170 countries, territories. If a region is not as booming anymore, we shift our marketing resources to another region. We have no fixed assets. We don't have a store network that now in Asia has the issue of less footfall. We moved our marketing dollars to the booming US market. I don't see signs of a decline, but it's also fully possible for us to mitigate as long as there's growth in the world, Arabic Peninsula, maybe that comes.

0: comes back after the crisis. So we are in a much more flexible situation than classic physical luxury players.
1: Michael Plieger there, the CEO of Lux Experience. A closer look at the luxury retail space as we take a closer look right now at how markets closed out on the day. Some folks with a little bit more money in their pocket, with an S&P 500 up 1% on the day, the NASDAQ up 1.7%. A big part of that reason is because of the two lines at the bottom of your screen. A second day drift lower in two-year yields and a drift lower for a second day in Brent crude futures, though Brent crude still camped out at above $100 a barrel. When we come back, we continue our focus in on the consumer, and we're going to focus in on two interesting spectrums of, let's just say the culinary space, fiber bars and ice cream. We're going to talk to Jenny Britton. She founded Jenny Splendid Ice Creams, and she also founded the Flora Fiber Bar business. We're going to talk to her about both of those endeavors when we come back after the break, right here on Bloomberg.

0: Socrates invented the Socratic dialogue thousands of years ago, and it was designed to educate people by asking questions and then getting answers. And the Socratic dialogue is still with us thousands of years later. I wish that we actually had interviews of people from 1,000 years ago or 2,000 years ago, but for the time being, we really have to go forward and look at interviews from people who are still alive today. 10 years of conversations of the David Rubenstein Show on Bloomberg.
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3: Is this my camera?
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5: Yes, authenticity. And that can manifest a lot of ways.
6: It didn't make sense to me that women-centric brands were not partnering in women's sport.
7: In that way, it's kind of like walking through a minefield. Like if you step on a mine, like your leg doesn't blow off, like like a fart sound happens or something. You don't die.
4: You get shocked.
7: Yeah, you're back.
3: Maybe I have too much Botox to make the faces that she has, and I'm not letting that go. So I need people to forget natural faces more.
6: And then Vogue started to cover Ellie. Like, Vogue is covering Ellie? What?
7: They don't want, like, messy either. They want polished realism.
5: How information flows is forever disrupted. This is a convergence of media happening in front of our eyes.
3: Let people see you be bad at things and get better at them. People love that.
4: This is Post Credits.

0: bringing you the latest business news wherever and whenever it happens. I'm Scarlett Fu, reporting from America's biggest military shipyard. This is Bloomberg.
1: I'm David Westin. 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
3: 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This is Bloomberg Surveillance.
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0: Dreams founder Jenny Britton stopped by to talk about her new fiber bars, Flora, and how she's using her experience to change that game. Take a listen as to what she had to say.
1: We went from ice cream my entire life, 26 years of my life. It was the most fun adventure ever, and so flavorful, of course, to creating fiber. We make fiber from produce trim, like apple cores, watermelon rinds, other melon rinds, mango, pineapple rinds, which are really good for your microbiome, and we make them into a bar. And yeah, Starbucks just picked us up, so we're in a conveniently located for everybody.
0: Well, we'll talk about that. I mean, you're basically using trimmings. Is that more expensive to use something like that in a product like this, or is it actually more economical than sort of going out and sourcing pure fiber?
1: Yes, and it's more economical because, of course, we get that, but then we're fermenting it, we're dehydrating it, we're milling it into flour to then use, and it's whole fruit fiber, which is really good for your microbiome. So it's the best ingredients for us, but so we can actually do that economically. We can dehydrate it, ferment it, and so on, because it's kind of inexpensive to start with in the beginning.
0: Well, give me a sense here too, because I feel like fiber has kind of become like the new protein. How do you sort of guard against this maybe potentially being a fad? How much confidence do you have that this is a longer term shift, structural shift in the way we look at food?
1: Well, I think when you eat fiber, when you start to repopulate your microbiome through diverse fibers, you feel it immediately. So in my mind, it's more of a correction than a fad. Whereas protein came from sort of the bodybuilding world, and it's like, you know, we all need protein, of course. Mm-hmm. But fiber is really a correction in the food industry. The food system has removed fiber from our diets over the last even like 100 years. And now it's coming back, and we're realizing that that was a mistake.
0: How do you sort of stand out, though? I mean, anyone who's gone down, at least if you go into a Whole Foods, for example, I mean, there are a million bars on shelves all advertising, you know, their fiber, their protein for that matter, and other health benefits. So how do you get Flora to stand out in that crowded retail space?
1: Well, you know, you're talking to an ice cream maker. So
0: yeah, well, you've done it once before, for sure. Yeah.
1: This isn't the first time. Well, you know, ice cream is a very crowded market, and you've got to stand out through a door and a fluorescent light. So we're doing the same thing. We're taking that ice cream sensibility and bringing it into something that's truly good for you, thinking about there's the better for you movement in food, and now we think about this other movement called possibly the actually good for you movement.
0: Well, okay. Can you talk to me a little bit about your partnership with Starbucks? Because obviously that gives you a higher profile. First, you know, it basically people maybe aren't looking for a fiber bar. They go and get a cup of coffee, and then they see your bar there, and they may buy it and try. Does that sort of, is the idea that Starbucks is the sales driver, or is the idea that the person who buys that bar will then seek you out in other places down the road?
1: I mean, I think both. I think being in Starbucks for a company that's just starting, we're only 18 months old. I mean, we launched 18 months ago. We've been working on it for four years. It's a very validating thing to have Starbucks get behind you and say that we believe in fiber.
0: Just on the Starbucks thing too, I am curious. I mean, you've primarily been just direct to consumer, correct?
1: Right.
0: Starbucks, is the idea that you are going to push a little bit deeper into traditional retail shops as well?
1: Yeah, and to be honest, we would have done that a little earlier if our website hadn't been so crowded. I mean, we ended up selling so much on our website that we had to kind of pull back, get our operations together, get it right. And we took this last year and a half to learn what customers want, get feedback, tweak the product, tweak everything, get our operations in command, so that when Starbucks came calling, we were actually really perfectly ready for them.
0: And that was Jenny Britton, a fun conversation. Of course, she started Jenny's Splendid Ice Creams, and now she's on to a new venture, those Flora bars full of fiber. And you can find them also, of course, at Starbucks. All right, as we wrap up our coverage here on The Close on this Thursday afternoon, there is a lot going on that could move the markets over the next 24 hours, and it starts in just a few hours. Overnight tonight, we are going to get that BOJ, Bank of Japan, rate decision carrying a little bit more weight this time, given the Fed's increase in rates and given the pressure from Treasury Secretary Scott Bessent with regards to his ability and his desire to tamp down interest rates through the mechanisms of the FX market. Meanwhile, back here in the U.S., we are going to get a couple of interesting economic data points. We're going to get an update on industrial production. We're also going to get those leading economic indicators here, which also may sort of feed into what the Fed does at its next meeting. Speaking of which, we are going to get Fed speak from Jeff Schmidt as well as Mickey Bowman. And don't forget, tomorrow is Triple Witching. here in the markets where futures options, all that, all those contracts expire on the same day. So you have a lot of folks trying to reposition around that. We'll have full coverage of that right here on The Close. For all your politics coverage, Joe Matthew and Kaylee Lyons are up next at the top of the hour with Balance of Power.
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5: We decide to move to Nashville. Mm-hmm. That was worth roughly $85 million a year to us recurring.
4: Really?
5: Yeah.
4: Oh my
5: sure.
4: goodness. That's a massive savings.
5: Oh, my goodness. It was a huge savings. Part of it was real estate. Part mm-hmm. of it was people. And it's worked real well for us.
4: Wow. Almost $100 million a year. That's...
5: And here's just another part of it. We didn't force any of our investors to move because we're mm-hmm. price takers of that talent.
4: Right.
5: I think we have nearly 100 investors who have elected to move down there.
4: When you say investors...
5: Money managers.
4: Who picked up and left New York and went...
5: Or elsewhere.
4: Or wherever.
5: Correct.
4: Uh-huh. I mean, don't get me wrong, Nashville is a spectacular, super fun town.
5: It's a great town.
4: Just not what you think of when you think of as finance.
5: Well, you know, ironically, it was like the financial center for the Upper South mm-hmm. for many, many years.
4: Oh, really? I had no idea. So you have this strategic and financial savings by moving there. What were some of the challenges? What was... Oh, gee, we didn't anticipate this happening.
5: Look, I think the most notable challenge is it's a domestically focused city from an industrial, from a private sector employment perspective. It's the healthcare services capital of the U.S. But guess what? Hard to find international tax accountants locally, people with those kind of exposures, and people who had, you know, more traditional Wall Street-like training.
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9: From the Sky News Centre at 10, Princess Diana's brother is claiming in a new book the then Prince Charles sounded giddily elated following her death in 1997. Earl Spencer also alleges the King called her chubby before their wedding. In an earlier response to the release of some extracts, Buckingham Palace said grief can cloud reason. Royal biographer Robert Hardman attended Diana's funeral.
10: I watched how upset Charles was. I mean, he really was. I mean, he was more moved, more upset than anybody else there. So it's not necessarily the picture that people will recognise, but this is how Charles Spencer remembers it.
9: Despite holding interest rates at 3.75% today, the Bank of England's laid the groundwork for them going up in the near future. Further warnings about high energy bills mean borrowing costs could soon increase. Noah Woods, the three-year-old found dead in a Suffolk pond yesterday, has been described by his dad as having nothing but love to give. He became separated from family in Brantham on Tuesday. It's been confirmed the remains of a woman missing since 2019 have been found after a wildfire in southwest London. A man's been arrested. The Metropolitan Police has referred itself to the watchdog over its contact with a man accused of being the so-called Putney Pusher. Nicholas Brandrum, who was suspected of shoving a woman into the path of a bus in London in 2017, was found dead on Tuesday. Our correspondent Emma Birchley has more.
11: The family have a long list of questions that they want answered by the Metropolitan Police, including why he was arrested in the first place and why they say journalists were invited along to that arrest.
9: And in tonight's Europa League action, Celtic lost 3-1 at home to Ferencváros of Hungary. Crystal Palace beat Lech Poznan 4-0. Bournemouth were successful on their debut in Europe.

0: winning 2-1 at Real Sociedad, and Manchester City have eased into the last 16 of the EFL Cup by thrashing Norwich City 5-0.
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5: 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Here's Ed Ludlow.
6: OpenAI has raised the ante on safety worries with its latest admission that its models misbehave. I want to get the perspective from Ali Ghodsi, the CEO of Databricks. Pacing at the frontier and where we're at in alignment and safety. Weigh in, Ali.
7: I think it's really important that we tell people the existential risk to humanity is close to zero. No one needs to lose sleep over that. I think this is important because I think a lot of people, they might get freaked out about these things and it might put them in a bad state. So the existential, like, you know, hey, you know, the humanity is, you know, AI takes over, that probability is close to zero. Where there is risk is in cyber, because AI is just very good at breaking into things. So it's very similar to the very early days of the internet when, you know, we had these worms that were going around and we had viruses that were spreading because we just hadn't connected the whole world together through the internet. Once we did that, suddenly you could attack any target anywhere. And it's a similar situation now where the AI models are just great at breaking in. And now they have all these targets to go through. So we do actually have to have really, really huge investments in cyber and protect our software systems that exist all around the planet. This is real. We have a product called LakeWatch that actually helps you do that. And it uses agents, it uses AI to actually do that. That is real. And it will have damages and costs to it, but that's not an existential risk.
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11: What we've seen this year is sort of what we were expecting, but better returns than what we were expecting at the beginning of the year. What I worry about from here, less so maybe for tech, maybe semis, I think they're talking about this, is just margin compression next year. When you look at trends in earnings forecasts, we're seeing margin expansion expectations for 2027. And I've worried about margins before and I've been wrong. Companies have been able to maintain them. But I think now what we're in is this environment where you want to build, and there's a shortage of products, there's complicated structures, you need this whole supply chain, things are unavailable, some things are getting more expensive. Like that to me is margins. That's this, where the risk is.
12: This market has been really driven by incredible earnings growth.
11: Yes, yes.
12: I mean, just amazing.
11: Strong earnings.
12: So being a former analyst myself, if nothing else, the comps have to be tougher in 2027.
11: Yeah,
12: how comps, does the market adjust to that, do you think?
11: So that's the question, is a big earnings slowdown going to drive negative returns or just kind of meh returns? Yeah. And our view is, you know, the earnings slowdown itself is almost inevitable. You can't beat 50% growth or 35 or whatever we're tracking. But if you think about next year, The slowdown that we're forecasting is from 30 to 15.
12: Yep.
11: And 15 is still a pretty healthy growth rate.
12: Yep.
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3: And I'm Joe Weisenthal.
2: Today, you are listening to our conversation with Francis Fukuyama, Stanford professor and author of the new memoir, In the Realm of the Last Man. We are talking about the crisis of liberal democracy. So when you look at something like the German local election, the far-right party Alternative für Deutschland, Alternative for Germany, got a majority, how do you fit something like that in your framework? Is it, well, this is a natural rejection of liberal democracy of the sort that I write about in this book, In the Realm of the Last Man? Or is this just a sort of bump along the evolution of liberal democracy?
4: Well, I don't think anybody knows which of those alternatives is the right one. I think that liberal democracy has had some pretty bad moments earlier in the 20th century. The 1930s was pretty bad, with communism and fascism both threatening it. The 1970s and the oil shocks also led to a lot of pessimism about the future of democracy. So it could be that we're going simply through a period like that. I think probably the discontent is a little bit more extreme this time. Freedom House says that the aggregate level of freedom in the world has declined now for the last 20 years, since about 2008 or so. And I think that one of the reasons for being more pessimistic is really what's happened in the United States, because for the entire post-World War II period, the United States was the model liberal democracy. Yeah. And my Chinese students 20 years ago all said they wanted China to be like the United States. They don't say that anymore. And I think that the rise of a populist movement within the leading liberal democracy in the world is a big signal that something deeper is afoot, and that that discontent really reflects some underlying social changes.
3: I'm glad you brought up your students, because actually that was sort of what I was going to ask first, is having been a professor for several years, setting aside international students or any students, you know, like I said, when I first learned that there was this thing called the Cold War, it was just like history, it was settled, it had come to an end. Now, I don't think we were taught in high school that history had come to an end, but we were taught that these big questions had kind of come to an end and kind of irrelevant, kind of like in the past. And I'm curious if you've seen the evolution of your students taking your courses, what you've observed about how they view that period of time, and why they're interested in it, and if their interests have changed.
4: It's discouraging getting older. The Cold War is history. 9/11 is history. Yeah. Even the rise of Donald Trump now is history. It happened, you know, when I was 7 years old. So things move. But I think that the most important phenomenon that I hadn't anticipated is the importance of generational change. For my generation, I think the fall of the Berlin Wall and the collapse of communism was the big defining event. And that's certainly what inspired, you know, me to write the End of History essay, the first one. But now we've come full circle, where a lot of people that actually lived through or in those countries now want to reverse that outcome, as in the Sachsen-Anhalt election. And I think that it indicates that liberal democracy actually is something that is easily taken for granted. You know, you have a couple generations since the fall of the Berlin Wall that have grown up without any knowledge of what communism really was. And I think that one of the biggest things that makes people like liberal democracy is the opposite, is living under a dictatorship. If you live in a communist dictatorship, you know, I mean, the joy that Eastern Europeans felt when communism fell was really tangible, because they didn't like, you know, being surveyed and imprisoned, you know, for speaking out. And nobody experiences that in Europe or the United States, or has not experienced that, certainly for the last generation. And so it's very easy to assume that the good things about liberal democracy, the peace and the prosperity, are just naturally there, and we don't have to worry about them. And therefore, you can think about, you know, the EU as the biggest dictatorship in the world rather than a real dictatorship.
2: Hmm. Can I just ask, before we get into more current events, but

0: The end of history, I touched on it in the intro, but a lot of people interpreted that to be quite literally the end of history. So liberal democracy won, globalization won, everyone was going to trade with each other, and we weren't going to have any more wars or conflict and things like that. And I am certainly guilty in the past on this podcast of using end of history as a sort of byword for globalization. What do you attribute that misinterpretation to? Was it the zeitgeist of the end of the Cold War at the time you wrote the book in 1992? Was it people just were too lazy to read the last six chapters? What was going on?
1: Yeah, well, it's a little bit of all of those. The end of history was not my phrase. It was a phrase of the German philosopher Hegel, who understood history with a capital H the way we understand today something like modernization or development. And so the idea is that human societies evolve over time, and they evolve in a progressive fashion. And so the question was, in which direction were they evolving? And that's the end, its end in the sense of goal or termination point. Mm. So the question of the end of history was, what kind of society emerges at the end of this long evolutionary process? Now, for about 150 years, the Marxists took Hegel's concept of history and said the end of history is going to be communism. By the late 1980s, after Gorbachev and Perestroika, it seemed to me that they were never going to make it, you know, that communism was really off the table. And therefore, if there was an end of history, it was a stage just before you got to communism, which was what the communists called bourgeois democracy and a market economy and capitalism. And so for me, that was the resting point that we seem to be arriving at. What they didn't understand in the title, and I guess this is my fault for picking these words, but it was the end of history and the last man. The philosopher Nietzsche was the one that talked about the last man because he hated the idea of there being an end of history, because for him, the victory of English liberalism would be a boring, flat world where nobody had aspirations. Everybody was fed, clothed, happy, but content in that happiness, just like a cow, you know, grazing in the field. And he
0: cows
1: said,
0: "Cows seem pretty happy."
1: Yeah, well, they are happy, but for Nietzsche,
2: for a man,
1: human beings, you know, had a pride that shouldn't be satisfied just by peace and contentment. You should want something more. You should want to dominate, and so forth. And I think that's the unhappiness that I was talking about back then in that part of the book. And I think that's what's driving a lot of the extremism in the world today.
2: From the sort of liberal perspective, how do you think about like difference? Because things like migration, et cetera, seem to be like one of the through lines for all of this sort of illiberal, the rise of illiberalism.
1: No, that's exactly right. I think right from the beginning of liberalism, one of the charges has been it weakens community. It weakens the sense of togetherness, you know, shared values and so forth. And that's deliberate. Liberalism got its start in the 17th century after the European wars of religion, when Christians were killing each other over things like transubstantiation or childhood baptism. And the early liberals said, look, we actually need to accept the fact that we don't agree on the highest things. Let's just tolerate one another and live peacefully. And that's really the essence of liberalism. As you say, it accepts pluralism and difference. But I think that that's also what drives a lot of people crazy, is that you have to tolerate people you really disagree with. And you don't get this strong sense that everybody is marching in the same direction. And I think, you know, that's the origin of nationalism. That's the origin of religious politics. The trouble is that people forget that this sort of politics is what gets you into trouble. 20th century was all about really strong national identities that wanted to assert themselves and dominate their neighbors, and you had two world wars as a result of it. Today you see that in Vladimir Putin, right? That he's not content just to have a peaceful, prosperous Russia. He also has this idea that, you know, Russia is this great, you know, country that includes Ukraine and Belarus and all these other territories, and he is not happy unless he's dominating all of that. And that is not compatible with a liberalism that says, you know, you got to live and let live.
0: So setting aside multiculturalism for a second, which is a thorny problem for liberal democracies, I think you point to something in your book that to me is possibly an even thornier problem. It's this concept called megalithemia. Am I saying that right?
1: Megalithemia, right.
0: Megalithemia, okay. Which is like the desire to be recognized as superior in some way. So people aren't just satisfied that they're all equal, they all have equal dignity, equal rights. People want to feel like they're special or superior in some way. And to me, Twitter, the fact that Twitter exists is proof of this concept.
2: Where my mind went.
0: You know, you have people like Elon Musk, the richest man in the world, who still wants a platform to be heard and feel superior to others.
2: When I went and reread The End of History several years ago, all I could think about is this explains why so many billionaires who have all the power in the world, what they really crave deep down at the base of that Maslow's pyramid is to be listened to and respected. And it drives them crazy that like they have everything, but they are still not as influential as like a typical like op-ed columnist. And I think this is the source of tremendous psychological angst, even for the most powerful people in the world.
0: All right, now imagine that on a society-wide scale. Everyone wants to feel superior and recognized in some way. How are liberal democracies supposed to deal with that?
1: So just as a footnote, I mentioned Donald Trump in the original End of History and the Last Man book. At that point, I said the great thing about having a capitalist democracy is that there's a way of bleeding off some of that desire to dominate and be great because you can just get rich. And I gave Donald Trump as an example. Little did I know that just getting rich wasn't enough. Him, you know, that he also wanted the political glory. So I don't think you can get away from megalothumia, this desire to be recognized as greater, because that's the source of any excellence. You know, if you want to be a great pianist or a great football forward or a great, you know, athlete or anything, you have to have this will to excel and to be better than other people. The trouble is that it oftentimes leads in bad directions where you simply want to be a tyrant. And I think you're right that, you know, if you're a billionaire, there's no material need that you have unsatisfied. What you don't have is the recognition of other people, of other billionaires. And I think that's really what's driving a lot of the competition, you know, in our economy. If it just stayed economic competition, that would be fine. But when it becomes politicized and turns into political ambition, I think that's where democracy gets in trouble. And I think that's really the challenge that we're facing. You're also correct that I think on a national level, people want this feeling of togetherness. They want a sense of national identity that is stronger than just tolerating everybody. And that is one of the reasons we still have, you know, conflicts in the world today.
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7: The turnaround is far from complete, and it's basically a much more challenging turnaround than the market expects, because there are big challenges at Boeing, and including ramping up production. I mean, Airbus has struggled with ramping up production of its rival A320 jets. I mean, they've been talking, having to push the deadline on when they would get to rate 75 multiple times. And so for Boeing, ramping up to 47 a month has been something of a challenge. And so for investors who were expecting them to sort of go from 47 to 52 to 63, that's been something that's been a bit of a jolt for them.
6: So how did we get here? I mean, isn't this something where the CEO kind of manages expectations during earnings calls? I mean, there was an air show not so long ago where, again, he and Boeing executives can kind of give investors a sense of what is coming, that people are surprised now with this more subdued outlook.
7: They are surprised by this now, and that's because the company had previously sort of talked about how they were going to get to 47 and then they were going to get to 52, and they sort of didn't really talk about the challenges there. And so Kelly Ortberg talked about how wings were a pacing item and how they were struggling to produce enough wings for the aircraft.
8: Wings, and that's important.
7: That is, and you can't really build a plane without those wings. And so for Boeing, this is a challenge.

0: 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And that also has an effect on their financials.
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9: OpenAI disclosing several previously unreported AI safety incidents, including models fabricating data and attempting to bypass network restrictions. The Cisco president, Jeetu Patel, has been a good partner to this program over the years, talking about this technology. He joins us now for more. What do we need to do from here?
10: We are at a point in time where these models and agents are maturing at a pace that's so fast that it does pose material security risk to the market. So that is not something that's hyperbole. That is in fact true. And that's something that we should all make sure that we're figuring out a way to mitigate. The way that we can do that is by ensuring not that everything slows down, but that we actually speed up the innovation around safety and security to keep up with the pace that AI is moving at.
9: Jeetu, you can see that these particular models, some of them are exhibiting human traits, deception. I don't believe that happens spontaneously. You've got to believe that something's gone wrong with the training. How do we address that?
10: The way I think about this is agents are like teenagers. They're supremely intelligent. They have no fear of consequences. They tend to take poor judgment calls and poor decisions more often than you and I would like. And so what has to happen is just like you would have some kind of guardrails for a teenager and have some kind of supervision, we need to make sure that the same thing's happening with agents.
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11: 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I'm Tracy Alloway.
12: And I'm Joe Wiesenthal.
11: We're speaking with Francis Fukuyama, Stanford professor and author of the new memoir, In the Realm of the Last Man.
12: When you think about the events of, I don't know, the last 40 years or 20 years, maybe, something that I'm very interested in, I'm curious whether you think about it much, is the changing media environment.
13: Oh, yeah.
12: And the degree to which, say, you know, for better or worse, you have a few monopoly media outlets, and that has this sort of effect of everyone having the same diet. And I'm curious the role of digital media and social media and you know, you're an active Instagram user, in sort of regrouping people around, I guess might people say, like tribal lines.
13: Yeah.
12: And this, the way technology changes

0: how we interact and relate to each other.
1: I think it's had a really profound effect. One of the most dangerous for democracies is the fact that we no longer agree about simple empirical facts because, you know, the old media really had certain journalistic standards. You couldn't just publish anything. Your editor would say, well, do you have a second source on that? And if you didn't, you know, it wouldn't get in the newspaper. Today, you know, we have the internet where anyone can say anything. And not only can they say anything, but that anything can be amplified. There's a, I think, very unhealthy dynamic in the online world where you get noticed. If you're an internet influencer, you say something sensible, rational, reasonable, you know, people will listen to you, but they won't.
2: This is my take. Bring back earnestness on the internet.
1: Yeah.
2: It's so out of fashion. If you say something reasonable and earnest, it's like immediately consigned to the realms of internet. Like,
1: but there's
2: garbage.
1: An inevitable dynamic that happens where the moment you start saying something unreasonable, you know, you insult somebody or you say something that's just ridiculously untrue, it sets off, you know, a big uptick in your followers. And then you say, okay, we got to top that by saying something even more extreme. And I think that that explains a lot of the extremism in our politics because people are living in an online world and they also don't agree on basic facts.
2: Since we're on the topic of, I guess, new media and technology, can we talk a little bit about AI? Because speaking of the last man,
0: yeah.
2: I knew there was an AI chapter in your new book, and I thought it was going to be more about, I guess, like the existential threat of AI and what it means for the whole bored last man concept. But you talk about it in a sort of state administrative capacity way. Why did you decide to take that line as opposed to, I don't know, arguing how AI would fit into the socio-political economy more broadly?
1: Well, no, I think that what I said was that the most dangerous aspect of AI is agentic AI. That is where human beings delegate to machines the power to make decisions. And I spent a lot of time thinking about human hierarchies, and I know that we often over-delegate authority in organizations and governments. But I think we're beginning to do that. I think this Hugging Face incident that OpenAI got into, where they had developed an AI agent that broke out of its playpen and then started getting out into the internet and breaking into other computers. That's what agentic AI is all about. And that's what I think the whole loss of control fear is related to, is that you're going to create these agents that are powerful. And the thing about modern AI is that the people that create them don't really understand what's going on underneath the hood. You know, classic computer programming, line by line, you know, it's very deterministic what the computer is going to do. With these new AIs, they don't really understand why it's behaving the way it is. And if you then delegate authority to a machine where you don't really know why it's thinking what it's thinking, I think that's what leads you down the road to some real doomer scenarios where, you know, they can kind of act as if they've got their own volitions and really no human being is going to be able to control them.
2: What does AI actually mean for the last man concept itself? Do you see, because I feel like you could go in two directions, and we've done episodes on both these scenarios. You could have one where people just become even more nihilistic and filled with ennui, so to speak, or you could maybe have a sort of utopian world where AI is doing all the work for us and we get freed up to pursue some of our cultural pursuits.
1: Yeah, actually, that was John Maynard Keynes's vision of the future, that productivity would increase so much that we'd have, you know, we'd only have to work 10, 20 hours a week and the rest we could pursue hobbies and so forth. I don't think that's going to make people happy in the end. I mean, same problem with universal basic income. And the reason for this has to do with this concept of thumos. So megalothumia comes from this Greek word thumos, which is spiritedness or pride, that in addition to material needs, human beings want to be recognized for their basic human dignity. And quite frankly, a lot of our dignity comes from the work we do. The fact that you are paid to do a job means that somebody in society thinks that what you do is valuable enough to give you, you know, money for it. And I think that that's why this vision of a society where everybody is just, you know, selling trinkets on Etsy, but not really, you know, doing the kind of work that we're used to doing, is not going to make people happy, because

0: because it doesn't give them a sense of pride and accomplishment. You know, that it's, you could spend your whole life playing video games. And I think part of the reason that you got this manosphere that is so, you know, restless is that's what they do. You know, they're online all the time. They have all these fantasies about being, you know, superheroes. But in real life, they kind of know that, you know, there's this basic emptiness there. And I think that that lack of work that gives you dignity that ordinary people can feel is one of the things that may be destroyed by AI because it's so capable of substituting for that kind of human labor. And I think that's really one of the big dangers because either people will be perpetually lonely and unhappy or they will rebel against that and you'll have a lot of political turmoil.
1: There's so many different things sort of working against, quote, liberalism, et cetera. And there are people arguing for it, right? Like there's communities of people online who like try to like argue about these things and argue we should be building things and appreciate markets and appreciate prosperity. But it's all a little hollow. It doesn't seem like really fully scratch that itch. Like we can get there intellectually. Okay, these are good things, but it doesn't supply that sort of like spiritedness, et cetera. Is anyone out there have conceptions of like what a positive vision for liberalism or counter illiberalism looks like other than, no, look, GDP goes up. Look, actually things haven't been getting worse. Actually, despite what you see online, real wages generally have been rising. These arguments may or may not be true, but they certainly don't seem to like satisfy many people. They don't excite people. It's not something that you really get behind enthusiastically. Do you see anyone or any path of like, oh, this is like what a reinvigorated vision looks like?
0: Well, there are some possible futures where you actually do face real threats, where the society really does have to mobilize. I think we felt something like that in the 1930s with the Depression and then, you know, fighting World War II. And that was very inspiring to many people. It was also very devastating.
1: Yeah.
0: And the question is, can you recreate that sense of national purpose without having a war, pandemic, or revolution? And I think you can. I think that there are a lot of projects out there in the world that could be the source of a greater sense of common purpose. One of the themes in the book is indeed the fact that we don't build anything anymore.
1: Mm-hmm.
0: You know, I live in California. We were promised high-speed rail. They allocated money for it in the mid-1990s, and we have like 10 miles of track, you know, in the Central Valley where nobody lives. And I think that you could actually recreate some of that sense of purpose if you could get back to actually having projects that are big and visible. That's part of what the Chinese government has been doing. You know, they are really good at building infrastructure. They built these incredible bridges over gorges in the middle of the interior of China, but it actually adds to the sense that the society is moving forward and it's accomplished something. Plus which, I'd like to be able to get from LA to San Francisco in 3 hours. You know, it would be pretty convenient if you could do that.
2: As soon as you brought up America's lack of high-speed rail, I knew my next question was going to be about China. But talk to us a little bit more about China, because if we think that liberal democracy has won in some way, it's the inevitable outcome of human evolution, people can still point to China and say, well, that's not a liberal democracy, that is something else. And it seems to be reasonably successful at this moment in time, at least when judging by infrastructure projects like high-speed rail.
0: Yeah. Well, you know, I've been saying this for several decades, that the only alternative society that is not a liberal democracy that looks like a plausible competitor is China, because they are able to stay at the frontier of technology, they've maintained social stability, and they certainly have great GDP growth numbers. So the question is that going to be a sustainable model going forward? And I don't think the answer is fully in. I mean, right now, the U.S. versus China, I mean, we don't look so good. You know, I think very few people around the world are saying, well, we want to be polarized and angry and, you know, at each other's throats all the time. And we, you know, they look at China and they do see, you know, the modern cities and infrastructure that's mm-hmm. come up virtually overnight. I think, however, it is a little bit premature to declare that they've won that contest because there are some big problems, both in the economic model and in the political model.

0: Europeans may lose their auto industry, you know, as a result of Chinese EVs, and it's producing a big, big backlash. And the rest of the economy actually is not doing well. They have this big property bust, and they're still not out of it. The amount of unemployment for Chinese young people is really pretty dramatic, and it's just going to get worse as they introduce AI into their economy. So we'll have to see. The political model has done better than I would have expected. You know, the idea is as you get richer, better educated, you're not content simply to be, you know, a passive subject. You actually want to participate. You want to be able to express your opinion. And you can't do that in China. And I think that there still may come a point where that unhappiness is going to come out expressed politically. It's a very effective dictatorship that right now can squash any signs of discontent, but, you know, that may not be the case forever.
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7: On the latest edition of the Bloomberg Daybreak Europe podcast, our Athens Deputy Bureau Chief Paul Tugwell discusses how opposition to data centres may be growing around the world, but not in Greece, where the Public Power Corporation is planning to build one of Europe's largest data centres, and the hope is that it will bring jobs to Greece.
8: So, Public Power Corporation plans to build a very large data center, a mega data center, initially 300 megawatts, but designed so that it can be expanded to 1 gigawatt by 2031. Now, this investment is important for the company itself because it wants to move from being just a power provider, it's Greece's largest power provider, to being also a technology company. So, it's important for the company. But the company wants to locate this data center in a former lignite fired power station near the town of Kozani in northwestern Greece, which was the region where Greece had its deposits of lignite coal. And the government in 2019 decided it would stop the use of lignite coal for producing power, which would also mean that an end to mining operations. And that obviously had a negative effect on the local economy of the region. So this data center, because of where it will be, is seen potentially as being something that would help with the employment situation in the area and helping employees who used to work for PPC in different activities moving towards technology-related jobs. The main reason there is support for this investment locally as a data center is that it has the potential to prevent an exodus.
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7: Back to the Fed, Jade Foley, head of FX strategy at Rabobank, joining me around the table. For a guy that doesn't want to give forward guidance, that doesn't want to kind of guide the market, he was pretty clear yesterday, I thought. We are not restrictive. In fact, we're accommodative. Look out the window. There's inflation. We need to deal with that. The economy's probably running a little bit too hot. I thought he was remarkably clear. In 29 minutes, he did a lot.
8: He did, but he had no choice. Because if you go back a couple of FOMC meetings ago, he didn't give the market the message that they wanted. The Treasury market didn't like it. The dollar didn't like it. And so, you know, if we go forward then to the end of August and we go to his speech in Jackson Hole, he was remarkably clear. Again, for a man who doesn't like to give forward guidance, he gave quite a lot. And the markets like that. And again, today, I think he knew he had to buy his credibility. He had to establish the credibility of him as Fed governor. And he had to give a hawkish message. If he hadn't done that, it could have taken a very long time to try and win back that credibility. What would have happened to the long end of the bond market in the meantime? What would have happened to the dollar? There was too much at stake. So, obviously, you know, he hasn't gotten the good books of his boss, the Trump.
7: I thought the response was actually quite muted.
8: Yeah, well, exactly. But I think he had no choice. He had to win his credibility. Yep. You know, credibility, like respect, is earned. And he had to do that. And that's exactly what he did.
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10: And I'm Joe Weisenthal.
2: On today's show, we are discussing the crisis of liberal democracy. We are speaking with Francis Fukuyama, author of the new memoir, In the Realm of the Last Man.
10: We have no idea what the future holds. But here in 2026, there are a number of China is the main example, but there are a number of places that are not, quote, democracies that seem to be stable. And some of the Gulf countries have obviously done extraordinarily well over the past couple of decades. Have you revisited any of your premises about this idea that an educated elite eventually really wants a say, that they actually want to be stakeholders in politics? Or is there a degree of, like, if you have competent management or if you're perceived to have competent management, maybe that just doesn't manifest as a problem?
11: I think that I'm perfectly willing to accept the fact that there are different models. Certainly the American one, compared even to other rich democracies, has a lot of problems in the way we organize our institutions that have led to some of the instability that we see. I think that the question about real authoritarian alternatives, you know, Singapore is the one that's brought up all the time. Mm-hmm. I'm perfectly happy to admit that the Singaporeans govern themselves pretty well. But the question is, first, can you actually export that model to other countries? If you had a regular source of Lee Kuan Yews that you could call on to run your authoritarian country, that would be great. But most authoritarian countries end up with a Lukashenko or Putin or, you know, a really bad leader. And that's the problem with that kind of concentration of power. The longer term question is the one that you pointed to, is, are people simply willing to be passive, you know, consumers who are satisfied with, you know, just the stability offered by a Singaporean type government? And that's where I think you do get into this last man question, because Nietzsche would say, no, human beings want to aim higher than that. You know, they want to struggle for things, and eventually they're not going to be happy with, you know, the kind of peace and prosperity that an authoritarian government can offer. At least in our liberal society, we can have an active civil society. So you can believe what you want. You can get together with other people. You can pursue all sorts of ambitions as long as they're not ones that want to dominate, you know, the rest of the society. And in a place like China, that's much more limited.
2: So on China specifically, there's an anecdote that you describe in your book where you get to meet with the former vice president, Wang Qishan. And that's super interesting because it seems almost like you were summoned over there to talk to him. And then he ended up just talking at you for about an hour. But what's your theory of what you were doing there? Was China trying to understand more about liberal politics, or were they just trying to, I don't know, was it some sort of like internal CCP political game?
11: Well, I don't know the answer to that. He definitely wanted to talk to me. He had read my book and, you know, so he was credited as being a genuine intellectual. Apparently, Xi Jinping was not all that happy with him because he was entertaining some rather heterodox ideas. He wanted, however, to talk to me. He was leading at that point this big anti-corruption campaign that Xi had unleashed, where they actually executed some very senior ministers and tens, if not hundreds of thousands of Communist Party officials were sacked, put in jail as a result of this. So he was the second most feared man and most powerful man in China. But I think he wanted to indicate that he was still open to the fact that a more liberal China might be possible in the future. But he still had to demonstrate his loyalty. It's a little bit of a contrast because the other dictator that I had encountered at that point was Muammar Gaddafi, who also invited me to Libya to talk to him. And it kind of explains why Libya is a mess and China is one of the great powers in the world because, you know, Gaddafi's head was totally uneducated. He really is somebody I felt in the end should have gone to college and actually gotten a decent education. But that dictator was just, his head was full of conspiracy theories. And, you know, he believed that he had come up with the big alternative to communism and capitalism as a way forward, which was, of course, nonsense. But, you know, Wang Qishan was a serious intellectual. He actually introduced Alexis de Tocqueville to China. Hmm. So in Tocqueville's Old Regime and the Revolution, he explains that the French Revolution occurred not because of deprivation, but because France had started to reform itself in the generation before the revolution. Things were actually getting better, both economically and politically, but expectations were rising faster than the regime's ability to accommodate these new expectations. And that's why you had the revolution. And, you know, Wang Qishan's lesson was China shouldn't start down this road to liberalization the way Gorbachev had, because that's just going to get, it's going to spiral out of control and the regime will fall. And that's what they did. And we have Alexis de Tocqueville to thank for the fact that they're still in power.
10: You've talked about how the aftermath of the war in Iraq and the aftermath led to a break between you and people who you may have seen as friends or ideological allies, etc. And yet, it seems to me that if we like go and look at the sort of like cohort of people that we associate with like the neocon era and the early 2000s, particularly, many of them today are some of the biggest defenders of, I guess, normal liberalism. You know, you think of like Dick Cheney, who, you know, like I don't think he supported Trump, or Bill Kristol, who basically became a Democrat, et cetera. What do you make of this cohort that you could say 25 years ago was like there was a schism. They had like complete terrible judgment, et cetera. Yeah. And yet today, when you look at them, they are probably fairly aligned with you in terms of institutionalism and support for sort of the stability and the institutions that allowed America to thrive for a long time.
11: Well, to go a little bit into the intellectual history of that movement, a lot of people that were neocons back in the early 2000s had been second or third generation students of a German Jewish philosopher named Leo Strauss, who encouraged his students to think seriously about philosophy and about the philosophic ideas that, you know, were at the base of Western civilization. But the Straussians actually split into two different camps, East Coast and West Coast. The West Coast ones were followers of a student of Strauss named Harry Jaffa, who in the end, I think, could only be described as American nationalist, because Jaffa regarded the American regime as the apotheosis of Aristotelian virtue. And those people went in the opposite direction. They became big Trump supporters. So Michael Anton, you know, the author of the famous Flight 93 article that served, you know, in both Trump administrations, was, again, a product of that intellectual tradition. Bill Kristol, and as you mentioned, you know, Dick Cheney and especially his daughter, Liz, were very different, and I think were more authentic believers in a constitutional tradition that said that government power ought to be limited. And that's what is really surprising to me about a lot of the conservatives that ended up supporting Trump, because, you know, they had built their ideological foundations around the idea of a rule of law and limitations, constitutional limits on government power. That's what it meant to be a conservative. And yet, you know, once their guy gets into power, they want to take all those limits off and do everything through executive orders, flout the law if that's necessary to achieve their objectives. So I, you know, in the end, it's been a big puzzle to me why some people react to the same events with the same kind of educational background, but end up going in different ways. The only way I can explain it is in a way socially, that you are not an objective scientist looking at facts. You are actually embedded in a social circle, and you're going to believe the things that people in your social circle believe.
2: Just going back to, I guess, the overarching question of liberal democracy. You sort of end the book, it's not on a down note, but it's certainly on an uncertain note. You know, it's basically, I'm not sure how to maintain liberal democracy or promote it, given that the message of liberal democracy doesn't seem to be resonating with a lot of people at the moment. So I'm just going to ask you directly, how should we, I guess, fix the PR of liberal democracy, or how would one go about actually doing that?
11: Well, I think there's a twofold answer. I think we need to remind people about the dangers of the absence of liberal democracy. And you can see it right in the present world. Putin invades, does a full-scale invasion of Ukraine and gets into a bloody, bloody war that's now in its fifth year. That's what happens if you have a dictatorship instead of a liberal democracy. And then, in a way, you know, Ukraine, I think, is incredibly admirable because they want to defend their freedom and they're willing to die for it. And so there are inspiring causes. I think that the other part of the answer is that liberals need to actually have a positive program. I don't think that you're going to beat back populism just by complaining about it, you know, bad as many of its programs and policies may be. I think that you have to offer people some positive vision for how their future is going to look different. And this gets back into this narrative about building things, you know, that liberal societies, one of the big problems that I talk about at the end is they accumulate too many rules. Liberalism is about a rule of law, but you can actually have too much rule of law.
10: Historically, a lot of left movements have always had a certain, many come from nobility or education or son of a wealthy business person, et cetera. Is this just people are different and that draws them to that? Or is there some sort of stronger theory or structural force that has sort of like reinvigorated the sort of educated, successful left?
11: Well, if I may, I think this is why this concept of the last man is important. You know, at Stanford, we had students that were living out in tents in encampment after October 7th for 6 months. And you can't imagine a more privileged group of people than a Stanford undergrad, right? But, you know, I think what was missing in their lives was this sense that they were struggling and sacrificing for a higher cause of social justice. And that was the part that was missing in their lives. They'd struggled to get into Stanford, but, you know, it was just for themselves. And I think they wanted a more idealistic thing to, you know, aspire to. And I think that that's really what drives a lot of people into that kind of politics, is that they want to be able to risk their lives for something noble. And our liberal society doesn't give them a lot of opportunities for that kind of risk and daring.
2: All right, Francis, this has been such a great conversation. Thank you so much for coming on All Thoughts.
11: Thanks very much for having me.
10: This has been Odd Lots on Bloomberg Radio. I'm Joe Weisenthal.
2: And I'm Tracy Alloway.

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4: What we've seen this year is sort of what we were expecting, but better returns than what we were expecting at the beginning of the year. What I worry about from here, less so maybe for tech, maybe semis, I think they're talking about this, is just margin compression next year. When you look at trends in earnings forecasts, we're seeing margin expansion expectations for 2027. Mm-hmm. And I've worried about margins before, and I've been wrong. Companies have been able to maintain them. But I think now what we're in is this environment where you want to build, and there's a shortage of products, there's complicated structures, you need this whole supply chain, things are unavailable, some things are getting more expensive. Like, that to me is margins. That's where the risk is.
5: This market has been really driven by incredible earnings growth.
4: Yes.
5: I mean, just amazing.
4: Strong earnings.
5: So being a former analyst myself, if nothing else, the comps have to be tougher in 2027.
4: Yeah,
5: how does the market adjust to that, do you think?
4: So that's the question, is a big earnings slowdown going to drive negative returns or just kind of meh returns? Yeah. And our view is, you know, the earnings slowdown itself is almost inevitable. You mm-hmm. can't beat 50% growth or 35 or whatever we're tracking. But if you think about next year, the slowdown that we're forecasting is from 30 to 15.
5: Yep.
4: And 15 is still a pretty healthy growth rate.
5: Yep.
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6: From the Sky News Centre at 11, Princess Diana's brothers accused the King of being giddily elated following her death in 1997. Our royal correspondent Laura Bundock has the extract from Earl Spencer's new biography.
7: He says in his book, "The phone rang constantly. Prince Charles caught me as I crossed the landing upstairs. Unlike my other callers who were stunned, barely able to articulate their condolences and offers of help, he sounded giddily elated, like a lottery winner."
6: It adds he found the suggestion Princes William and Harry should walk behind her coffin utterly barbaric. In response to earlier extracts, Buckingham Palace said grief can cloud reason and colour memory. There's a warning the energy price cap could jump by nearly a quarter next year, despite the cost of borrowing being kept on hold today. The Bank of England's also signalled interest rates could go up in the coming months. Police say the remains of a woman who disappeared nearly 7 years ago have been found in woodland in southwest London. The body of Joanna Sheen was discovered in Feltham last month after the area was affected by a wildfire. One man's been arrested. Noah Wood's father's paid tribute to his son, calling him the sweetest and most innocent boy. The three-year-old was found dead in a pond after going missing in Suffolk on Tuesday. Now to sport and holders. Manchester City strolled into the last 16 of the League Cup by thrashing Norwich City 5-0. A mostly reserved team was too strong for the Championship side. City progressed to meet Brighton at home next month. Teenage debutant Floyd Samba scored two, and manager Enzo Maresca thinks the 17-year-old did a great job.
8: Yeah, satisfied, not just for the two goals. I think for the entire performance, it was good. He didn't play many games as a nine. We trained the last 2-3 days. And as I said yesterday, it's very good also finishing the action. So it was a good game for him.
6: And Ireland's continuing its boycott of Eurovision. It's been confirmed it won't enter the song contest next year because of the involvement of Israel. That's the latest.
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2: OpenAI has raised the ante on safety worries with its latest admission that its models misbehave. I want to get the perspective from Ali Ghodsi, the CEO of Databricks. Pacing at the frontier and where we're at in alignment and safety. Weigh in, Ali.
3: I think it's really important that we tell people the existential risk to humanity is close to zero. No one needs to lose sleep over that. I think this is important because I think a lot of people, they might get freaked out about these things and it might put them in a bad state. So the existential, like, you know, hey, you know, the humanity is, you know, AI takes over, that probability is close to zero. Where there is risk is in cyber, because AI is just very good at breaking into things. So it's very similar to the very early days of the internet when, you know, we had these worms that were going around and we had viruses that were spreading because we just hadn't connected the whole world together through the internet. Once we did that, suddenly you could attack any target anywhere. And it's a similar situation now where the AI models are just great at breaking in, and now they have all these targets to go through. So we do actually have to have really, really huge investments in cyber and protect our software systems that exist all around the planet. This is real. We have a product called LakeWatch that actually helps you do that, and it uses agents, it uses AI to actually do that. That is real, and it will have damages and costs to it, but that's not an existential risk.
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7: On the latest edition of the Wall Street Week podcast, a discussion with Catherine Boyle of Andreessen Horowitz about the American dynamism practice she co-founded to work with the Pentagon to seed high-tech projects for cutting-edge defense needs, what it's taken to put together two very different cultures, and what it's meant for an entrenched procurement system that doesn't naturally move at the speed of tech.
8: The Pentagon has learned that testing and having open competitions between companies has been a really effective way to make sure that the best companies win. And again, I think new entrants have always said, hey, we're not afraid of a good challenge. We want to get our hardware into the water. We want to get our hardware into space. We want to take on the risk. We're not asking for the Department of War to give us money to do R&D, which is very different than what the primes have historically asked. We will do our own research and development, but we want a seat at the table, meaning that when there's an open competition for companies to enter a new contract, we want to be able to prove to the Department of War that we can meet their demands. And so I think Silicon Valley is very good at rising to the occasion. They're very good at moving very quickly and testing and making sure that they can prove to the Department of War that they're able to build the products that the Department of War needs. Now, I think one of the critical things that Silicon Valley has always asked for is there used to be a regime of we want it built this way or with these parts or with this type of integrated system. And I think just Silicon Valley engineers like to build things themselves. If you know sort of the book of Elon and the story of Elon, Elon says the simplest part is no part. So when requirements are built by the Department of War, oftentimes they're thinking in previous ways, you know, things that are not necessarily cutting edge. And so I think what Silicon Valley always asks for is have an open competition. Don't make requirements so onerous that we have to operate like it's 1994. We want to operate like it's 2026.
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0: I'm Stephanie Vlanders, and you're listening to a portion of this week's Trumponomics podcast on Bloomberg Radio. And today we're speaking with the author and journalist Cory Doctorow about his book, The Reverse Centaur's Guide to Life After AI. This week we have a summer conversation with Cory Doctorow, blogger, journalist, science fiction writer, activist in support of online rights. We're talking today about his latest book, The Reverse Centaur's Guide to Life After AI, How to Think About Artificial Intelligence Before It's Too Late. I read this actually just on a few days vacation and immediately thought of bringing Cory onto Trumponomics because although he takes seriously some of the concerns and debates about life after AI that we often discuss on the show, and he offers this reverse centaur idea that we'll get into as a way of thinking about it. But he also thinks fundamentally and fervently that the AI companies are full of it. That most of what they say about AI's capabilities is either hugely optimistic or just not possible in any world any of us is likely to live in. And with all that, the book is also well-written, funny, and short. Hooray. Cory Doctorow, welcome to Trumponomics.
1: Well, thank you very much. Pleasure to be on.
0: I was thinking about it because although it is quite a short book, which is always welcome on holiday and when you're reading an awful lot about AI in other contexts, there is many sides to it. On the one hand, it is a guide to thinking about AI. And in some ways, I would say to listeners, this is a kind of companion discussion to the one we had with Sarah O'Connor about her book, We Are Not Machines, back in June. But you're also calling on many of the grander claims about AI that animate a lot of that discussion and concern. So I want to get into all of that. But first, I guess we should explain your reverse centaur idea. I don't know if it's going to quite catch on in the same way that gentrification did, but, you know, we could do our best.
1: Sure. Well, you know, it won't surprise you or your listeners to know that this isn't the first time we've had a conflict between automation and capital and labor. And so there's a pretty good literature describing what happens when automation is taken up either by workers or by their bosses. And broadly, we find that when workers are in charge of automation adoption, they tend to use new tools in order to improve the quality of their outputs. Whereas capital, because they want to maximize a resource that's depreciating off their balance sheet or a subscription they're paying as a fixed cost monthly, wants to improve throughput, realize a good profit from that at the expense of your suppliers and your customers. And so this brings us to AI and centaurs and reverse centaurs. In automation theory, a centaur is someone who's assisted by a machine. So whether you're using a spell checker or riding a bicycle, you are the human head, you have the discernment, you have the judgment, you exercise will, and then there's a machine below you, you know, the human head on the horse's body, and it's stronger than you and it's faster than you. It's able to go longer than you can, but it's not bossing you around. And the corollary, of course, is that a reverse centaur is the reverse. It's the machine head on the human body, the person who's being directed by the machine. And, you know, where you have a system where you're trying to increase throughput because you've automated, you are always going to be running the machine at the limit of the weakest, slowest part of the system, which is the person. We see this with Lucy and Ethel at the end of the conveyor belt, trying to get as many bonbons as possible into the chocolate box, or Charlie Chaplin being sucked into the gears of the machine in Modern Times. The reason that the motif of automation is the speed up is that when you're a peripheral for a machine doing the part of the job the machine can't do, when you're only there because your boss put seven figures into the Amazon warehouse and wants to realize the maximum dividend from it, that machine's going to run as fast as it can, which is really as fast as you can and as long as you can go. And we all know if you work as fast and as long as you can, you will make a mistake.
0: We actually did have a discussion around the latest round of Amazon automation in the UK. And I think some of these absolutely sort of what they would call the cutting edge ones have less injury, but the jobs themselves have become, if anything, even more soulless than they were and even more kind of demotivating than in the past. People aren't running around these warehouses anymore. All these robots are coming to them, but they are definitely still probably suffering more from the psychological problems of having a completely soulless job, which, as you say, is defined by what the machines can't do. The way you started reminded me that you have what some people would say was a kind of Marxist tinge to the way you think about the world. And particularly when you focus on the sort of power relations in AI, you say we should look at not what the AI tool does, but who to and who for.
1: Yeah, I don't know if that's quite Marxist, but certainly I

0: do think that doing a neoclassical econ degree inflicts a kind of very specific neurological injury that makes you incapable of perceiving or reasoning about power and leads you to engage in fantasies about things like reveal preferences, where, you know, you observe someone who's flogged their kidney to make the rent and go, look at that person with the reveal preference for one kidney, rather than thinking at all about power.
1: Well, as someone who studied Marxism alongside neoclassical economics, I don't know whether that's just left me kind of terminally confused. You're speaking to something that a lot of people say in terms of having this desire to have a more human-centered approach to AI, to have AI be supporting humans in their work, as opposed to humans kind of running around trying to fill the holes left over by AI. But that doesn't feel like the path we're on when you look at the way these tech companies are structured and how much money they have invested on mass automation.
0: Well, I would say that human centricity is not just about being squishy and big-hearted and wanting people to have a good working life. It's also about the kinds of outputs that AIs can produce and the limitations on producing high-quality output with AI. So one of the things about the centaur versus centaur framing is that it resolves a seeming paradox, which is that you encounter especially like skilled white-collar workers who are quite senior and are historically good, reliable narrators of their own experience who say, well, I've just started using AI to write software. I write software. I'm good at it. And I can't tell you how great the software I'm writing is today. It's so wonderful. I've become just like an incredible, like Louis Pasteur of app making. And then on the other hand, you have equally reliable narrators of their experience who are equally senior who say, like, I work in aviation systems. No one should get on an airplane ever again because we're shoveling tech debt into the sky with the help of AI at a rate never seen, and that will never be mitigated, right? And so the question is, how do we resolve the seeming paradox of two groups of people, very similar, seem to be doing the same thing, but having a different experience? Well, once you realize that one group are the centaurs and the other group are the reverse centaurs, you realize they're not doing the same thing at all, right? There's just some superficial commonalities that when a skilled worker can direct their adoption of a tool broadly, I think that is good for the quality of their outputs because that's what it means to be skilled and have discernment. But specifically in the case of AI, these defects that are intrinsic to AI systems that they whimsically call hallucinations, which I think sounds better than we have a defective product, these defects can only be mitigated by people who can distinguish a valid output from an invalid output. When we talk about like using chatbots to teach kids, by definition, kids don't understand the subject that a chatbot is trying to teach them. They are incapable of knowing when the chatbot is quote unquote hallucinating, right? Experiencing a defect, which means that you really can only get reliable outputs out of an AI if you operate it at the speed that corresponds to the ability of a skilled practitioner to carefully examine its outputs. And when you increase that speed, even if you have a very skilled worker in the human in the loop, they develop what is called automation blindness. And anyone who's ever gone through an airport checkpoint understands this. You cannot remain vigilant for things that occur very infrequently, which is how we've produced in the form of the TSA, the world's water bottle spotting as mother's history has ever seen, who 95% of the time fail to spot the guns that red teams smuggle through the checkpoints, right? And so we see this with white shoe law firms that have these skilled lawyers who get the chatbots to help them with their briefs, and they run down the slippery slope. And the next thing you know, there's a federal judge tearing three strips out of them and saying, I catch you with one more hallucinated citation. I'm referring you to the bar, and I'm going to make your client pay your opposing counsel's legal bills for reviewing your defective draft.
1: The classic things in medicine, people say, well, you'll be able to use the AI for scanning all these radiology and other things. And you point out, again, this kind of automation blindness actually makes the doctors less good at spotting things with that.
0: Well, I guess it really depends on the configuration. I actually do think AI can produce higher quality outputs, but the difference is I think that those higher quality outputs don't realize a cost savings. I think that if you want to fire 99% of your programmers and have the remaining one mark the AI's homework, you're going to get a lot of bad software. If you keep all the programmers on the strength and add an AI that they use or don't use as they see fit with the token budget to go with it, some of them will use it to produce better software, right? But that's that's not the same as a wage savings. And while I think there is a market for tools that improve the quality of outputs, no one who's investing in Sam Altman's money furnace is saying, let's see how many sales calls you can have where your salespeople go out to a manager and say, how can I increase your cost today? Right? That's just not the return that they're anticipating. So you mentioned radiology. I've got a personal experience with this. A radiologist at the Kaiser Hospital in Los Angeles told me that I'm cancer-free. It's very nice. It was always considered a very treatable form of cancer, but you worry. And I've spent a lot of time talking to radiologists during my course of treatment and also reading the literature on radiology and AI. And it seems very clear that there are some solid mass tumors that some chatbots can spot that some radiologists miss. And, you know, that Kaiser Hospital, it's right next to the big Church of Scientology, because that's how we roll in Los Angeles. And if there was like an AI salesman, like deking out a Scientologist who wanted to give him a personality test to meet with the CEO of the Kaiser Hospital and say, look, here's the plan. You've got the 10 radiologists you employ at $300,000 a year each. That's a $3 million wage bill. Each of them runs 100 x-rays a day. Give me another $1 million. And we're going to stick a chatbot behind them that a couple of times a day taps them on the shoulder and says, take another look at that one. So in addition to the extra million, you're probably going to have to hire another part-time radiologist to take up the slack. But fewer people are going to die of cancer. As a cancer survivor, I'm totally all over that. That's not the sales call, right? The sales call is you go past the Scientologist, avoid this personality test, get up to the CEO's office, say fire 9 of your 10 radiologists. That's $2.7 million a year in wage savings. Split half of it between you and Sam Altman. Have the remaining radiologists mark the AI's homework. Turn them into what Dan Davies calls the accountability sink. They're the one who takes the blame when someone dies of cancer. And I think that's like the sales pitch everyone's counting on. That's why we see this, I think, frankly, very irrational exuberance to invest in AI companies. And it's why I think this sector does not have a future as a sector dominated by extremely money-hungry firms that replace every trivial task with heavily subsidized AI. It's just not going to happen.
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9: We decide to move to Nashville. Mm-hmm. That was worth roughly $85 million a year to us. Recurring.
8: Really?
9: Yeah.
8: Oh, my
9: sure.
8: Goodness. That's a massive savings.
9: Oh, my goodness. It was a huge savings. Part of it was real estate. Part mm-hmm. of it was people. And it's worked real well for us.
8: Wow. Almost $100 million a year. That's...
9: And here's just another part of it. We didn't force any of our investors to move because we're mm-hmm. price takers of that talent.
8: Right.
9: I think we have nearly 100 investors who have elected to move down there.
8: When you say investors...
9: Money managers.
8: Who picked up and left New York and went...
9: Or elsewhere.
8: Or wherever.
9: Correct.
8: Uh-huh. I mean, don't get me wrong. Nashville is a spectacular, super fun town.
9: It's a great town.
8: Just not what you think of when you think of as finance.
9: Well, you know, ironically, it was like the financial center for the Upper South mm-hmm. for many, many years.
8: Oh, really? I had no idea. So you have this strategic and financial savings by moving there. What were some of the challenges? What was... Oh, gee, we didn't anticipate this happening.
9: Look, I think the most notable challenge is it's a domestically focused city from an industrial, from private sector employment perspective. It's the healthcare services capital of the U.S. But guess what? Hard to find international tax accountants locally, people with those kind of exposures, and people who had, you know, more traditional Wall Street-like training.
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15: OpenAI disclosing several previously unreported AI safety incidents, including models fabricating data and attempting to bypass network restrictions. The Cisco president, Jeetu Patel, has been a good partner to this program over the years, talking about this technology. He joins us now for more. What do we need to do from here?
16: We are at a point in time where these models and agents are maturing at a pace that's so fast that it does pose material security risk to the market. So that is not something that's hyperbole. That is in fact true. And that's something that we should all make sure that we're figuring out a way to mitigate. The way that we can do that is by ensuring not that everything slows down, but that we actually speed up the innovation around safety and security to keep up with the pace that AI is moving at.
15: Jeetu, you can see that these particular models, some of them are exhibiting human traits, deception. I don't believe that happens spontaneously. You've got to believe that something's gone wrong with the training. How do we address that?
16: The way I think about this is agents are like teenagers. They're supremely intelligent. They have no fear of consequences. They tend to take poor judgment calls and poor decisions more often than you and I would like. And so what has to happen is just like you would have some kind of guardrails for a teenager and have some kind of supervision, we need to make sure that the same thing's happening with agents.
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I'm Stephanie Flanders, and you're listening to a portion of this week's Trumponomics podcast on Bloomberg Radio. And today we're speaking with the author and journalist Cory Doctorow about his book, The Reverse Centaur's Guide to Life After AI. I guess they may not be very good at saving costs for companies, but they could be very good at selling to your employer that they can save costs. So the risk is, and you identify this in the book, you could still get all the disruption that people are worried about, even if ultimately the savings aren't there, or certainly the quality of the work is not there when you replace most people with AI. There's one piece of this future that's been very prominent. There was the Citrini kind of analysis, you know, probably on the far end of, you know, this is going to happen much faster than people think. And you're probably on the other end of the spectrum. There was a recent Economist magazine cover that was basically suggesting that agents were going to cause total chaos for government departments all over the world, because everyone was suddenly going to be able to put in every claim and resist every parking ticket, whatever it is, use all their rights to the absolute

0: fullest without needing to pay for lawyers. But that world where also we're all sort of able to do enormous amounts of comparison shopping for our car hire or any of these other things, you claim, relies on companies and websites all over the world agreeing to consistently label things and organize themselves in a way that agents can easily navigate. And as you point out, they don't necessarily have that much interest in doing that. So you basically say that's not going to happen, or at least not to the degree that people are saying. And that just seemed to me, is that if true, that just seemed to be a massive flaw in this whole view of the world.
1: Yeah, so the first generation of agentic AI really failed badly. So this was where you tried to create a single agent and say to it, you know, figure out how to use a search engine, then find the travel websites, then figure out how to book a flight, then go all the way through the workflow, then tell me how much the cheapest flight is that satisfies the following requirements, right? And that was just catastrophic. Those tasks are so specialized that no one could get an agent to really do them. So now what the agentic workflow looks like is decomposing the task to a bunch of specialist bots. So you have the web searching bot, and you have the thing that knows what airport codes are, and you have the thing that can parse out the junk fees and whatever. And so you're breaking this down to a series of specialist agents, each of which hands off to the next one. And the claim of the agentic firms, so let's just sort of steelman their claims here, right? The claim of the agentic firms is that they can get something like 95% accuracy out of these highly specialized bots. Well, the thing is that if you decompose a project into like 20, 95% accurate steps, you get error rates, right? They're multiplicative error rates. A 95% accurate task performance multiplied by another 95% task performance. Once you get about 14 steps in, you're under 4% reliability. So that's looking like it's not going to be hugely reliable either, except for some pretty trivial instances. And not only that, but it's very expensive because each of these chatbots is burning its own set of tokens, right? So decomposing the task at the expense of doing more compute. And so then you have the big idea that everyone's got now, which is agentic workflow, which is that you get everyone in the world who has a website that might be addressed by an agent to redesign that website for machine-to-machine communication, where the agent says, what is the true price of a flight from New York to London next Wednesday? And it gives a faithful response. Now, websites go to enormous lengths to hide this ball, right? To stop you from actually knowing what these prices are. This is how we get surveillance pricing, right? The entire direction of travel runs against this right now. No, I'm not saying that's good.
0: You should explain what it is. I mean, although it's sort of an element of like basic economics segmenting your market, but it's sort of on steroids.
1: Yeah. So the idea here is that whatever AI is bad or good at, one thing it's really good at is multivariate statistical analysis and automatic experimentation. So you have these massive surveillance dossiers on everyone who's buying and selling in the world, whether that's workers selling their labor or consumers buying the products of labor. Largely, that's because the US hasn't updated its privacy law since 1988, when it became illegal for video store clerks to disclose your VHS rental history, and every other form of consumer privacy invasion remains legal in the United States because they just can't pass a privacy law. And in Europe, they do have a privacy law, but all the tech companies pretend they're Irish, so it doesn't get enforced. So you have this kind of privacy vacuum in global law. So you've got these very detailed dossiers on everyone. And so you ask the AI not to do what they were doing in the Don Draper era, which is like dreaming up demographic categories and going, oh, you're a depression-haunted can stalker, you're a high school dropout from the Midwest, you're, you know, whatever, and then like running focus groups to find out about you. Instead, you say naively, take all these people based on their behavioral data and just naively put them in different buckets and now start experimenting on them. So when a consumer comes to you before 8 a.m, that's a variable you can control. You might discover without ever planning to that parents before 8 a.m, when they're trying to get the kids at the door, will take a 15% charge increase without ever even having to plan it. Same thing happens with wages. You have Uber using behavioral data about drivers to tighter their wages down. If you accept a lowball offer, the offers get progressively lower until they find the floor on the kilometer and hourly rate you're willing to accept. We're now seeing this creep into other professions like nursing, where the four giant apps that dominate contract nursing in the United States all call themselves Uber for nursing, and they use data broker information about credit card debt to estimate the lowest wage a nurse will accept based on how indebted they are and offer them a lower wage. So this is all falls under the banner of surveillance pricing, and AI is actually remarkably good at this. This is just basic multivariate analysis

0: with a lot of automated A/B testing, and it's the kind of thing AI is great at. And so what we see is more and more labor and consumer surplus being harvested by capital. This is a thing that cuts against the Hayekian idea of markets as accumulators of information, right? Because you're not getting these demand and supply signals. It's effectively a command economy being run by people at the center of the economy who are acting as economic planners on the basis of giant amounts of surveillance data.
1: You mentioned the cost of the credits, the things, the tokens that are being used on the by the AI. I just wonder whether that will end up putting some constraint on this, because it goes to the sort of economics, what you would say was the bad economics of AI, that every model has cost more to produce, which is exact opposite of what we've seen with many other technologies. And we see that also in terms of the users as well. You know, famously, people having been madly encouraged by their employers to use AI are now having this just desperate reverse ferret, as we would say in the UK, where it's like, no, you have to be limiting your tokens, you have to show the value. Are costs going to be a constraint sooner than some might think, or does it just produce more stratification between the sort of have AIs and the have nots, or the have shoddy AIs?
0: Well, I think the costs are so high that the haves and the have nots don't really apply here. I think that there is a kind of trap where you're amortizing your fixed costs across a lot of customers. At the same time, you're subsidizing them a great deal. Effectively, the AI companies are selling $100 bills for $1 a piece. And when they started cleaning out their balance sheets preparatory to their flotations, they were like, maybe we can charge $5 for these $100 bills. And as you say, all the CEOs who've been saying, if I catch you not using AI, you're fired, switch from saying, if I catch you using AI, you're fired, because those $100 bills are not worth $5 each. And the thing is that if you switch everyone in a $200 plan to a $2,000 plan, and 90% of them nope out, then like everyone else has to pay more. Right. And so more of them are going to nope out, too. So you're spreading the same fixed costs among a diminishing pool. So I don't know that there is a future at all for like this presently constituted form of business. Statistical extrapolation has got a future, obviously. Right. But like the kind of business that we have now doesn't. And as you say, their unit economics suck. Every user they add costs them money. Every use costs them money. Every generation is more expensive than the last. This isn't like the web, where the business press was full of editorials about how bosses are going to cope with the incoming cohort of young workers who demand the web at the office. Now it's full of like, how will bosses cope with the incoming group of Gen Zs who think AI is garbage and don't want to use it at all, right? So like, it's just not the same story. And then you have the amortization schedules, where these data centers, they're depreciating them on a 5-year schedule with the GPUs in them. But in actual fact, they're actually like turning them over every 2 to 3 years. And then a lot of people, I think, assume that when you throw away the GPUs, you can keep the data center. And one of the ways that NVIDIA is getting so much new performance out of each generation of GPU in order to convince people that they need this year's chips in preference to last year's chips is by jettisoning the normal bedrock of product design, which is to maintain as much backwards compatibility as possible. So these new generations of chips often have radically different power consumption, heat dissipation, networking requirements. And the retrofit, it's like you could do it, but it might be cheaper to scrape the data center to the foundations lab and start over. So, you know, these are not durable assets where you do it once and then you get to run it forever. And then even if they solve all of that, this claim that, okay, we'll make the model work and then we'll amortize it over the life of the model by getting people to use it with low-cost operating expenditures. What we saw with the new generation of Claude is that it was because it was visibly better than ChatGPT, and because the switching costs are so low, everyone decamped from OpenAI to Anthropic. Well, the implication here is that OpenAI now has to train a new foundation model. And when they ship it, if it's better than Claude, everyone's going to leave Anthropic and go to OpenAI. And then Anthropic's going to have to do the capital expenditure again. So there's no sign that this business ever stops being a Red Queen's race where they lose ground every day.
1: And I guess some sharp listeners will note that your references to the things that AI can do, you point out many times in the book, the things that you can use AI in a lucrative way for are generally things now that people don't like.
0: Or are cheap, right? That's the other thing. It's like, I can't figure out the mania for robo-taxis. What language contains the phrase "as rich as a taxi driver"? Right? We are talking about displacing some of the lowest wage, most precaritized workers who are providing their own capital, right? Like, what an amazing deal Uber has, right? You have a worker who you can treat as a contractor who shows up with

their own capital, who doesn't even know how to do the amortization schedule. So they like, they're not even depreciating their car when they factor in whether it's worth doing a job. They're, at best, they're thinking about petrol and insurance. Why would you replace that with a robot that you own and internalize your capital costs, right? Replacing commercial

0: church mice. How do you take $1 trillion in capital expenditure and turn it into a profit by displacing the wages of people who are being fired?
1: But to your point, I guess it takes us right back to the beginning about power relations. They can focus on those because they are precisely the weaker end.
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9: On the latest edition of the Bloomberg Daybreak Europe podcast, our Athens Deputy Bureau Chief Paul Tugwell discusses how opposition to data centres may be growing around the world, but not in Greece, where the Public Power Corporation is planning to build one of Europe's largest data centres, and the hope is that it will bring jobs to Greece.
10: So, Public Power Corporation plans to build a very large data center, a mega data center, initially 300 megawatts, but designed so that it can be expanded to 1 gigawatt by 2031. Now, this investment is important for the company itself because it wants to move from being just a power provider, it's Greece's largest power provider, to being also a technology company. So, it's important for the company. But the company wants to locate this data center in a former lignite fired power station near the town of Kozani in northwestern Greece, which was the region where Greece had its deposits of lignite coal. And the government in 2019 decided it would stop the use of lignite coal for producing power, which would also mean that an end to mining operations. And that obviously had a negative effect on the local economy of the region. So this data center, because of where it will be, is seen potentially as being something that would help with the employment situation in the area and helping employees who used to work for PPC in different activities moving towards technology-related jobs. The main reason there is support for this investment locally as a data center is that it has the potential to prevent an exodus.
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2: Back to the Fed, Jade Foley, head of FX strategy at Rabobank, joining me around the table. For a guy that doesn't want to give forward guidance, that doesn't want to kind of guide the market, he was pretty clear yesterday, I thought. We are not restrictive. In fact, we're accommodative. Look out the window. There's inflation. We need to deal with that. The economy's probably running a little bit too hot. I thought he was remarkably clear. In 29 minutes, he did a lot.
3: He did, but he had no choice. Because if you go back a couple of FOMC meetings ago, he didn't give the market the message that they wanted. The treasury market didn't like it. The dollar didn't like it. And so, you know, if we go forward then to the end of August and we go to his speech in Jackson Hole, he was remarkably clear. Again, for a man who doesn't like to give forward guidance, he gave quite a lot. And the market's like that. And again, today, I think he knew he had to buy his credibility. He had to establish the credibility of him as Fed governor. And he had to give a hawkish message. If he hadn't done that, it could have taken a very long time to try and win back that credibility. What would have happened to the long end of the bond market in the meantime? What would have happened to the dollar? There was too much at stake. So obviously, you know, he hasn't gotten the good books of his boss, the Trump.
2: I thought the response was actually quite muted.
3: Yeah, well, exactly. But I think he had no choice. He had to win his credibility. Yep. And, you know, credibility, like respect, is earned. And he had to do that. And that's exactly what he did.
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5: 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Each week, Zero explores the policies, tactics, and technologies taking us to a future of zero emissions. This week, I'm speaking with Dr. Ma Jun, former chief economist of the People's Bank of China, about the future of climate finance.
6: Dr. Ma Jun, thank you for joining us here at the Bloomberg NEF event. So today we are going to talk about the opportunities and challenges that Asia faces on the energy transition. And maybe we start by looking back first, because we are sitting in a region that is seeing some of the fastest rollout of green technologies anywhere in the world. You know, be it solar panels in the Philippines, wind turbines in Vietnam, or electric cars in Thailand, or all of those technologies in China. This needed technology development, needed policy, it needed finance, and of course it needed people. But from your vantage point, having worked on finance and green finance for such a long time in this region, what do you think finance did to help Asia get to this point in the transition?
7: Well, thank you much, Akshay, and also thanks to BNEF for inviting me once again. Your question of the three key pillars for transition, one is policy, one is technology, one is finance. I've been working on all of these, but finance has been my really focus in the last 12 years since 2014 when I joined the PBOC, People's Bank of China. I began to work on green finance policies. Before that, I was actually spending 13 years in Hong Kong. I was a chief economist for Deutsche Bank in the Greater China region. And in that transition between Deutsche Bank and PBOC, I sort of turned myself from a macroeconomist towards a climate finance specialist. Now, in my PBOC time, that was starting from 2014, I began to work on the need for green finance. So initially, in China, we're talking about air pollution. And some of you, if we were in Beijing back 12 years ago, we were wearing masks, right? It's not because of COVID. Everybody was fearing about this health impact of PM2.5 exceeding 100 and so on. So our proposal at that time for the Chinese central government was you need to manage to raise something like a 4 trillion RMB every year to fix pollution, which include air pollution, land pollution, water contamination, and so on. But the government has no money. The government has only 10% of the required budget. That's why the green finance have to kick in. So very quickly, within a few months, you know, my team was able to convince the central government, let's do it. And in 2015, this proposal of setting up a green financial system was written into the central government document that's called Eco-Civilization Plan. And then it became a mandate for the central bank to lead the coordination of the seven ministries and driving the framework for green finance. So I was

0: this job from 2015, 2016, essentially coordinating the central bank, the Minister of Finance, Environmental Ministry, and the DRC Securities Commissions, and also Banking Insurance Committee, drafting the guideline for green finance. Within the guideline, which at that time contained about 35 actions, we are now seeing the largest green lending market and largest green bond market in the world, which is the Chinese green loans and green bond outstanding, amounting to about $7 trillion. It's about 50 trillion RMB. It's a mind-boggling number. These financing instruments in the form of loans and bonds went into renewables, went into electric vehicles. That's why China now had 70% of the renewable sort of a production capacity, right? Not necessarily deployment in China, and also 70% of the EV production, 70% of batteries in the world.
1: Have the lessons from what China has been able to do, maybe let's take the central bank policy, has that been used or applied or translated in any other part of the world, looking at how China has been able to create this lead in green technologies? Yeah.
0: China is unique in the sense that the central bank is part of the government. It's not so-called independent central bank. When a central bank is independent, it anchors its policy only on one or two objectives, which is, for example, CPI being 2% and financial stability. Now, these narrowly focused central banking policies actually restricted the ability of the central bank to deliver climate-related actions. But the Chinese central bank responding to the government responses, which is carbon neutrality and all of these, that's the government objective, then the central bank has to do its part. For example, the Chinese central bank put out this decarbonization facility, which now offers a funding cost of 1.25% for renewables. No other central bank can do that, right? And because all the central banks say it's none of my mandate, and why should I give cheap money through commercial bank and to renewable projects? Also, the central bank in China, we actually rank the commercial banks on their green performance because we mandate each bank to report to the green loans. And China, I think, is now the only country that has a central bank mandated for the commercial bank to report to green loans based on taxonomy. And that's why each of the 4,000 banks report to the green loan ratio, and we can see, which one is doing better. The high ones, like 35% green loan ratio, the lower one, 5%. And obviously, 35% is being praised and being recognized as a good performer, and they got other incentives as well. So this is a very unique incentive, which only China does.
1: So would you say then, one thing that maybe central banks abroad can look at is actually growing their mandate from these limited mandates they have, which is on employment and on inflation?
0: Yeah, some central bank try to sort of be more open-minded and breaking, these traditional rules of central banking. And for example, the Central Bank of Hungary, back a few years ago, they were telling me that they have adopted a practice of giving capital relief on green loans, meaning the risk weights on green assets is being lowered by the Central Bank of Hungary. And in fact, yesterday I was moderating a session, and to my surprise, the Central Bank of Macau, which is the Monetary Authority of Macau, said that they give a 15% discount to the capital charge to the green assets as well, which is wonderful. So they're not following the traditional central banking practices and conventions, but they are now making innovation. But these cases are quite rare still.
1: Now, let's talk a little bit about the green bond market, but also just green finance in general. You talked about how in China alone, there's $7 trillion worth of outstanding green finance if you include bonds, loans and equities. Now, some of the green bond issuances have been done in London, for example, and they've been very successful for China, and they're looking to do more of these. What is it from the China green bond experience that other countries can learn?
0: Yeah, something other countries wouldn't be able to replicate because China is so big. And I was talking to some of the smaller economy that China issues 1,000 green bonds every year. They were shocked because some of the smaller countries do a few issuance every year. So that's a size thing. But given the size, you got advantage because the cost goes down for all the infrastructure. For example, back 2015, when I was initiating the green bond market, and we were worried about not having enough of third-party verifiers, and they were struggling to sort of incubate these guys. And then within the year 18, verifiers pop up. And initially, the cost of verification was very high, something like 100,000 RMB per piece. And now it goes down to 10,000 right? Because of competition and also the scale economy. And then a lot of our companies in China are working on AI tools to label green loans. And in smaller markets, the labeling very expensive because you hire consultants, you know, before accounting firm and so on, they charge very high services. And now the Chinese scale economy involved using AI technology, it reduces the cost of these services by 99%. That's the part that we benefit from scale economy. But other things I think a lot of the countries' economies can learn, you know, incentives. Some of the Chinese local governments, they offer interest subsidies for green loans and green bonds. And some actually give awards to the first issuance of every green piece, right? Whether it's a, you know, green bond for this sector, or sustainability bond for that sector, or social bond for this sector. So every new innovation is being encouraged, yeah, which is very cheap in terms of a dollar amount that you need, but it's a, it has a very good encouragement in terms of setting examples and creating momentum for the market. So these are things I think that can be delivered, you know, in other places.
1: And we talked about how a lot of the transition success has been in the electricity sector, partly because the technologies have been scalable, but also modular, and so prices have come down faster. There are other sectors in the economy that really need to catch up on the transition. You know, the Iran war, for example, has really made countries think about energy security, and they are moving away from fossil fuels, but they can only do so in the sectors that are economic, and they are doing that on electricity, as we've seen from the import figures from Chinese technologies going into other countries. In other parts of the economy, so industry, for example, there's still a long way to go to try and bring in green technologies. I know you've done some work on the steel sector, but there's steel, there's cement, there's plastics. So many of the industrial sectors still need ways to be able to transition. What can finance do to help the industrial sector transition?
0: Yeah, for the carbon intensive sector that you mentioned, like steel, cement, petrochemical, coal-fired power generation, aviation, shipping, and so on, this is what we call transition finance. Back a few years ago, we were focusing on pure green activities like renewables, electric vehicles, batteries, and so on. And these were very big already, as I said, you know, 50 trillion RMB or 7 trillion US dollars in China, largely for a pure green. But now, in the last couple of years, we began to move towards building a ecosystem for transition finance, which is serving the hardware-based sectors. And in China, some experiments by central government, you know, central bank and also local governments in putting out what they call transition taxonomies. And now 11 sectors have transition taxonomies, right? Each sector like steel. Now the central bank put out the pathways, whether you use a scrap steel to, you know, make steel that's reduced carbon, or use hydrogen, or use clean energy, all of these pathways are able to help it to reduce carbon intensity of the steel sector. So once these pathways are done, then we're requiring the companies to develop their transition plan, which means that you need to have a credible transition plan, setting targets for 3 years, 5 years, 7 years, decarbonization, and then making the government structure working, right, for implementing the targets. At the same time, developing the instruments, for example, systemically linked loans to assist these companies to transit towards lower cost. At the same time, a lot of pilot cities are asking them, don't lay off people because you have to take care of the social impact, right? And then this transition process will be accompanied by, for example, retraining, reskilling program. So all of these elements are incorporated into the ecosystem for transition finance. It's still small in terms of total dollar amount, but the growth has been rapid.
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6: The turnaround is far from complete, and it's basically a much more challenging turnaround than the market expects, because

0: There are big challenges at Boeing, and including ramping up production. I mean, Airbus has struggled with ramping up production of its rival A320 jets. I mean, they've been talking, having to push the deadline on when they would get to rate 75 multiple times. And so for Boeing, ramping up to 47 a month has been something of a challenge. And so for investors who were expecting them to sort of go from 47 to 52 to 63, that's been something that's been a bit of a jolt for them.
1: So how did we get here? I mean, isn't this something where the CEO kind of manages expectations during earnings calls? I mean, there was an air show not so long ago where, again, he and Boeing executives can kind of give investors a sense of what is coming, that people are surprised now with this more subdued outlook.
0: They are surprised by this now, and that's because the company had previously sort of talked about how they were going to get to 47 and then they were going to get to 52, and they sort of didn't really talk about the challenges there. And so Kelly Ortberg talked about how wings were a pacing item and how they were struggling to produce enough wings for the aircraft.
2: Wings, that's
0: And
2: important.
0: that is, and you can't really build a plane without those wings. And so for Boeing, this is a challenge in terms of just getting planes out the door. And that also has a effect on their financials.
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0: This is Asia Trade. I'm Shirian in Tokyo. The top stories this hour. Asian stocks set to follow Wall Street higher as lower oil prices add to hopes inflation can be curbed after the first Fed hike in 3 years. 10-year Treasury yield snapping an 8-day streak of gains. The Bank of Japan's up next with a quarter point rate rise expected today. Traders will be watching for signs Governor Ueda is ready to kick off a faster hiking cycle. And coming up on Bloomberg Tech Asia, how China is challenging U.S. dominance in the global AI game while dismissing safety fears and calls for an industry-wide slowdown.
1: I'm Hadi Stroud-Watts in Sydney. Take a look at the setup for trading across Asia. It is Friday, but it is Bank of Japan Friday. So we're front and center focusing on events in Tokyo today. The question is whether we can see the Bank of Japan sort of outhawking what is already a pretty aggressive pricing rate path ahead by these markets. In fact, the likes of Wells Fargo recommending a sell recommendation on the yen in these expectations that we might see a disappointment. But this is a picture as we head towards the start of trading across equities in Asia. Kospi futures looking like we'll see that pop. Chicago Nikkei futures were pretty muted, dollar yen at that 155.95 level. But we are expecting sort of broad upside as we head into the session on account of these lower oil prices continuing to pull back, as well as that recovery in bond markets with that Fed decision. Switch out the boards to take a look at how we're shaping up as we head into the start of trading in Australia. And that oil story will be significant. Sydney futures still looking like we'll see some positivity, but looking for some drag when it comes to those energy majors, with both New York traded crude as well as Brent crude continuing to pull back on these losses across oil prices. We also had some gains for UK government bonds, reinforcing that kind of broad global improving sentiment for sovereign bonds. Sherry.
0: Right, Heidi. Of course, the big news today here in Asia is BOJ Day, widely expected to deliver its second rate hike in 3 months. Let's bring in our team Tokyo economy and government reporter Erica Yokoyama and our Japan markets reporter Alice French as well. Erica, let me start with you, because to me, it's just shocking that just back in July, no economist was expecting the BOJ to hike. And now it's 98% priced in. All 52 plus economists surveyed by Bloomberg think the BOJ will hike. So then what are we watching today?
2: Yeah, right. As you said, you know, like markets are now fully priced in the rate hike today. So the key question today is what comes next? How quickly the bank is intended to raise interest rates from now on? You know, like following Bessent and other officials, BOJ officials messaging recently, and markets are increasingly pricing in the rate hike, like faster pace of rate hike. So in that sense, the Governor Ueda's press conferences in the afternoon is quite important. The market is watching on how

0: Ueda will respond to these expectations, especially how Ueda is going to talk about the upside risk to prices is quite an important indicator how urgent he is in terms of like addressing inflation, right? Then another thing to watch is probably the voting balance among the 9 board members. Mm. You know, like how many people voted against probably indicates, you know, yeah, like proximity.
1: Yeah, the level of dissent, especially given that we do have Takaichi appointees, right? Mm-hmm. I want to get to the government side of that, but at the same time, because just Erica mentioned the fact that we're now not necessarily looking at this hike, we're looking at what's next. Sort of the same picture that we got from the Federal Reserve. Didn't that throw a wrench to the market's picture a little bit as well?
2: I think it's definitely ratcheted up the pressure, right? I mean, as Erica said, pretty much today's expected hike is as baked in as it gets. People are expecting it. I think we'll see a lot of inertia in the market this morning before we get that decision. Now, the yen is obviously going to be people's main focus, right? And it does depend not only on the BOJ, but of course how the Fed moves from here. Now, we do have indication, I think, expectations of further hikes down the line from the Fed too, and it will be the pace of the BOJ hikes going forward. Now, will we see a bit of downward pressure on the yen if the BOJ doesn't come out as hawkish as people perhaps want them to be? Maybe. Does that raise the possibility of some further intervention? Perhaps. So I think the yen is really going to be in focus. I think stocks will be perhaps a little bit more kind of wishy-washy if we get that expected decision today.
1: Yeah, we'll be watching that sell the fact is sort of a situation that we could see in the markets. But really, given the enormous political pressure on the weak Japanese yen, how do we understand the alignment between the Takaichi government and the BOJ right now, especially given, as you mentioned, we had more pressure from the U.S. now?
0: Right. I think in terms of like rising yields and weak yen, I think the governments and BOJs are actually aligned. They are on the same page. They don't want to see further negative impact from these trends, you know, because if the yen weakens further, the authority probably need to rethink the currency interventions, or it could even prompt Bessen to become even more vocal about the Japanese policy. But, you know, at the same time, there is challenge in other direction, as you think, you know, like Takaichi's government have been saying like a lot of proactive, stimulative policy. Then question now, right, grows like how increasingly tighter BOJ's policy sit alongside with these Takaichi's agenda, especially after the cabinet reshuffle yesterday. Takaichi kept most of the members unchanged. That signals hard continuity some of the policies.
1: The fiscal issues, the record budget, the defense spending, the consumption tax sale cut as well when it comes to food and beverages, that's leading to a lot of concerns in the markets. Yields now rising. But that has really both positives and negatives for at least banks.
2: Mm, absolutely. And look, banks and those stocks are the things that we really watch when this decision comes out, right? Because they are often the most sensitive. And yeah, look, Japanese bank stocks have been doing really well since the end of 2023. We've seen the Topix Banks Index up more than 200%. That's better than the SOX Index, right? So it's really been enjoying this rally. And it is, I mean, it makes sense, right? If borrowing costs rise, the lenders can win out. But I think now there's kind of more concern starting to appear in the market about how much more upside really is there, right? If we go to 1.25% today, a lot of people, kind of a broader consensus seems to be that we could go up to 1.75 sort of by mid next year. But then beyond that, is there further upside? Does that mean that pretty much the banks have had all the run that they're going to enjoy? I think some investors perhaps starting to turn a little bit more cautious. Also, it all depends on the yield spread, right? If we start to see more upward pressure on the shorter end, those kind of shorter term bond yields, that might kind of tighten that spread. And that's also, it's not necessarily bad news for banks, but it just means perhaps fewer tailwinds to come. And so I think perhaps not necessarily pessimism, but just a little bit less enthusiasm on those stocks going forward.
1: And of course, what will decide where the BOJ goes from here and what happens to yields as well is just the inflation picture, right? Whether it's inflation expectations or we do have CPI numbers out today. What are we expecting?
0: Right. So the CPI number, like due in about maybe 25 minutes, that's probably show like steady price momentum. Overall headline figures probably come in a little bit weaker than the BOJ 2% target, but still it's because of the government subsidy. So underlying momentum has not been changed. It's quite solid. And so I think that will support the BOJ's like to explain their expected decision today. In the meantime, it's a little bit headache.

0: as well. It's the price momentum seems to be continue for some time, given, you know, the Middle East still conflict still going on. AI demand is strong, and also weak yen situation. So, you know, like for BOJ, it will give some reason to consider another tightening. But at the same time, for the government, that would be another incentive to continue with energy subsidy, utility subsidies, and so on. So it's kind of difficult mix for the governments and policymakers.
1: What are we watching broader in the markets today? I mean, we discussed banks, but of course we have the, as Erica just mentioned, the oil situation in the Middle East as well. Mm-hmm. And as you mentioned also, the artificial intelligence boom.
2: Absolutely. I mean, look, AI is always in focus, and it looks like we might be getting a little bit of a break from the rising oil prices today, which I think could help sentiment. Of course, we always look at, you know, those consumer names when we're talking about inflation. If there is a sense that, for example, these more BOJ hikes could help to kind of curb inflation, I think that's a positive for the consumer sector. At the same time, a slightly stronger yen is good for importers, but not necessarily great for exporters. Where does the AI trade go from here? It's kind of the question of the moment, right? And of course, potentially higher borrowing costs. We know that these tech companies are doing huge capex, you know, names like Kioxia, Tokyo Electron in Japan, of course, pumping a lot of money into that AI infrastructure and higher borrowing costs. You know, look at SoftBank, for example, who of course has this massive bet on OpenAI, which is highly leveraged. So yes, there are those kind of downside risks, I think, down the line, but I think everyone agrees that there is huge demand for AI. That's going to continue. Will this just be kind of a momentary blip, and will we continue on that rally, or is it something that's more fundamental? I think too early to say, but definitely the AI names will be something to watch.
1: Yeah, do watch SoftBank, as Alice French just said, because sources now telling Bloomberg that it's actually trying to get more financing for OpenAI and is in talks with Apollo. But Bloomberg's Alice French here, as well as Erica Yokoyama, joining me for that conversation on what's to come from the Bank of Japan today. Heidi?
3: Yeah, Sherry, let's take a look at how traders are positioning for today. Our equity strategist, Manny Pangea, joins us now. I actually did want to start off on the yen. You've obviously got maybe a little bit of a personal interest in how things go, but there is legitimately this school of thought that the BOJ may not be able to out-hawk the hawks that are already in the market.
4: Yeah, well, that's a great point. And the thing about Kevin Warsh's delivery at the FOMC was he obviously came in hawkish than the market expected, and the initial response was like, what do we make of this? But ultimately, the bond market yields have rallied in, the stock markets bounce back. So in a way, the market's getting comfort that maybe the Fed's getting ahead of the inflation issues, and being more hawkish was maybe the appropriate thing to do. Now that sort of setup is in play for the BOJ. Will the BOJ, you know, not as much of its hike, but what will its guidance be? Are they going to outhawk, as you say, Kevin Warsh? I think that's where markets are a lot more unsure and unsettled, and we really won't know until this afternoon.
3: And you're off to Japan next week, of course, which is why we're kind of watching that Aussie yen pairing very closely, right? But the rest of the markets, it seems like we've got a bit of a calm settling in. Oil prices are pulling back. Global yields seem to be taking a breather too.
4: Yeah, that's right. So, I mean, we have seen a rally in the long end of the bonds, and that's really what markets want to see. They want to see not a steep rise in yields. A steady rise might be still fathomable and acceptable for equity investors, but the sharp rise over the past months has been keeping equity investors on edge. The rally at the long end brought about a bit of ease. And then we've had a lot of bad news thrown this week at the semiconductor complex. I mean, higher yields, higher oil prices, the talk about slowing down the progression of frontier labs. But in the whole week, the semi stocks have sort of held in and are still looking like they're consolidating rather than turning lower. And positioning seems to be a lot lighter. So it is sort of setting up the backdrop over the course of the next couple of months to be more favorable for equities, as long as some of those macro risks don't reemerge.
3: Yeah, some people think that favorable outlook is going to come through despite the bumpiness in the immediate future. Citadel Securities, Scott Rubner, saying he's increasingly constructive perspective on what comes next. On the other hand, one of the biggest bulls on Wall Street, Ed Yardini, not quite so certain when it comes to the S&P.
4: Yeah, I mean, it's an interesting discussion about, you know, what happens around midterms. I think there's a lot of worry that leading into midterms and then the seasonals of September generally weigh on equity markets. And we are going into a quiet period when it comes to S&P 500. So buybacks do slow down

0: ahead of the next quarter's earnings. But really, the two things that have been holding in equity investors on edge have been the price of oil, whether the AI trade got too hot, and whether yields are moving too far. So, I mean, two of those things seem to be now moving in the right direction, in the sense that the AI trade, I think there's more skepticism now and there's a bit more worries about it, which is probably a good thing for a bullish setup. Secondly, the yield story has seemed to have calmed down, and looks like Kevin Warsh has gotten the market comfortable, and treasury positioning is quite short as well with investors, so there is risk that yields can further rally on short covering. And it's really just oil. And the question is, can oil kind of hold these levels rather than make another move up? That sort of paints a more bullish setup. And I think Citadel is sort of looking at positioning and how things have cleaned up and seems to think that the next few months seem to be a bit more constructive.
1: Mm. This time next week, we'll be sort of in the middle of the Trump-Xi meeting in Washington. What implications are there for AI and tech on either side, given that we know that the strategic competition on tech is going to be one of the big issues?
0: Yeah, I mean, Trump has said a couple of interesting things. One is that everything's up for discussion. In classic Trump, he's ready to talk about everything. But I think the key one is that he's made the point that, you know, whoever wins, AI wins. And I think that's the mindset of the US president, that AI is not just an issue for the stock market, it's a national security issue. He had a call with Jensen Huang on stage on a conference talking about this publicly. So it's obviously on Trump's mind, and I think these, you know, going into next week, the question will be whether they do discuss AI safety or whether it's still very much drawn up by geopolitical borders. I think the other discussions will be about tariffs, whether there'll be any tariff relief on soft commodities, on EVs. US has 100% tariff on electric vehicles with China. I think those things China cares about quite a bit, particularly with its exports of electric vehicles. So, look, I think the consensus is looking like it won't be a huge amount of news flow out of the meeting in terms of concrete discussions, and more just another, are we heading in the right directions in terms of the two countries, in terms of their trade relations?
1: Mm, if the mood music remains positive, right? But those are some of the sectors to watch there, with Bloomberg's equity strategist Sunny Bhangia pointing those out for us. And still ahead, Huawei accelerating the launch of its next generation AI chip as it looks to replace Nvidia in China and compete on the global stage. Plus, we'll be hearing exclusively from the chairwoman of Chinese appliance giant Gree about their overseas expansion plans, how global warming is changing their business. Much more ahead. This is Bloomberg.

0: bringing you the latest business news wherever and whenever it happens. I'm Scarlett Fu, reporting from America's biggest military shipyard. This is Bloomberg.
1: Good morning. Good morning. This is Bloomberg Surveillance.
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8: 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Context changes everything. Welcome to the world of decentralized finance. Bloomberg is covering all things crypto, the people, the transactions.

0: connections and the technology. Bloomberg Crypto, Tuesdays only on Bloomberg. Next week, leaders from the world's two largest economies will come together in Washington, D.C. with geopolitical stability and the future of global trade on the line.
1: We'll be talking with presidency about a lot of different things. More than anything else, we'll be trade.
0: Trust Bloomberg to go beyond the headlines with on-the-ground reporting, expert analysis, and real-time market reaction leading up to the summit on September 24th. Special coverage next week, right here on Bloomberg.
2: Huawei will launch its flagship Ascend 960DT chip in the first quarter of 2027 instead of later in the year as planned. The company is looking to challenge Nvidia and says it has a bigger AI chip market share than its US rival in China. Let's get over to our Bloomberg Markets reporter Anthony Stevens joining us now from Hong Kong for the implications of this. So take us through, I guess, what's meaningful from this latest update.
3: It was a really punchy update at the latest Huawei Connect conference on Thursday. It's not just the 960, they launched 10 other chips. And what they really wanted to lean into is the fact that even though they may be behind US chip making prowess, their packaging and their networking between these chips gives them a natural advantage to fill that gap. Remember, Huawei is, by its nature, a network technology company, and they're leaning into that with optical super nodes, basically as a pioneer to connect these chips more efficiently together. Huawei basically wants to connect as many chips as possible to address the kind of computing disadvantage it faces versus the US. So that's a very innovative approach. They've also really pushed forward the timeline for some of these developments. So the 960 in particular is coming forward to the first quarter of 2027. That's about three quarters quicker than they had said before. Also very punchy were comments around the demand for AI computing power in China. They said that demand is running far ahead of supply. There was also some very bullish commentary on what they see for the future. They envision that frontier models could be in the order of tens of trillions of parameters versus the one or two that's trading now by 2030. That points to an incredible increase in the need for computing power across the board. And that's really interesting because you have this debate around AI safety and what that means for the increase in computing power going forward. It looks like Huawei, for its part, sees pretty unlimited demand on that side.
2: This is obviously a crucial company for the broader ecosystem. It's got Beijing's backing in terms of the export of that stack to the rest of the world as well. What are the implications for that broader Chinese AI universe?
3: Yeah, China needs Huawei to stay bullish, to stay investing, right? The Ascend chip is the foundation of the incremental build-out and computing power in China. Even though you do see, competition coming online from the likes of the newly IPO'd Enflame, Huawei is still the domestic champion as far as putting out entire solutions for computing power. So you heard about the DeepSeek massive data center in Inner Mongolia that is apparently full of these Ascend chips. So that is quite an important aspect of China's computing strategy. On the other hand, their commentary around the demand for computing power is also going to be well received by the market in the likes of the listed LLM players like Minimax, like Jiupu, but also supportive of the upcoming IPOs in DeepSeek and in Moonshot. So it looks like the Chinese ecosystem once again is really pushing full steam forward in terms of building out this capacity. That makes the US-China meeting between Xi and Trump very important, and it's very instructive, at least to me, that there are so many US tech leaders attending that meeting.
2: Bloomberg Markets reporter Anthony Stevens there. We'll be taking a deeper dive into how China's AI ecosystem compares to the US coming up on Bloomberg Tech Asia a little bit later. That's happening in the next hour at the Times on your screen. Let's get you caught up with some of the corporate headlines we're following. And Nvidia CEO Jensen Huang says he expects to sell twice as many chips in the coming year as an AI boom takes off across different sectors. But speaking at an event in Scotland convened by King Charles, Huang also addressed growing safety concerns around frontier technology. He says he supports AI safety tests and says if a product is not safe enough, it should be held back. CoreWeave closed lower in the U.S. after it announced it's raising funds through a $3 billion convertible bond. The company also says it's agreed to a program that allows it to sell as many as 35 million shares from time to time. The drive to fund AI infrastructure has seen companies borrow almost $420 billion in global debt markets just this year. More ahead here on The Age of Trade. This is Bloomberg.

0: Today's CFOs are reshaping the C-suite. Bloomberg's chief future officer shines a spotlight on these dynamic leaders.
1: What's the skill set that you would advise every aspiring CFO to develop?
2: Psychology.
3: I think analytical skills are important. Obviously, you need to like the numbers. If you don't like numbers, then don't go into finance. You know, it's sort of like a recipe for disaster if you don't like numbers.
4: Not only for the CFO, but also the company's management. That's a communication and a collaboration.
5: I spend a lot of time figuring out how to take the complex and make it simple, and then finding a way to be able to communicate that both internally and externally.
6: I think it's relationships, whether it's working with investors, bankers, with the senior management team, with the board. Having your head down is one thing as a finance person, but keeping your ears open is super important as well. And I think that all of that is what kind of builds out being a successful CFO.
0: Watch Chief Future Officer only on Bloomberg. 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
9: This is how we're set up for the open as veteran market strategist Ed Yardeni says the Bank of Japan's decision today could be pivotal for global markets. He told us a hawkish move from the BOJ could accelerate the unwind of the yen carry trade.
10: When you look at the global bond route, when you look at how bond yields have gone up just about everywhere except maybe in China, what I think we are in fact seeing is a significant unwinding of that carry trade. Hedge funds, as I mentioned before, they went and borrowed at close to zero in Japan, got the proceeds in yen, converted them to other currencies, and bought government bonds and other assets around the world. And I think that's probably one of the best explanations for why this has been a global route, because the hedge funds took the money and invested it all over the world in areas where they thought they'd get a good carry trade opportunity. And that's unwind may not necessarily be over.
11: Where do you see pockets of vulnerability in the market as you unwind that carry trade? Where do you still see them?
10: I think clear tracks or fingerprints of the unwind would be in a coordinated increase in bond yields around the world, and that's what we've seen. So the BOJ decision up ahead here and what they do if they only do a quarter, then I think maybe that'll keep the carry trade from unwinding faster, but if they go and surprise and do 50, that might be more of a shock. So I think the reaction to the BOJ report will be very important.
11: So Ed, just to get this clear, the more hawkish this BOJ is, you believe the more vulnerable the global bond market is?
10: Yes. Yeah, and the ironic thing is our officials, especially Treasury Secretary Scott Bessent, is pushing them to be more aggressive. More aggressive means they'll be raising interest rates more, their short-term rate more aggressively, and that would obviously strengthen the yen, two things that clearly stimulate the unwind.
1: So clearly, just to sort of put a pin in this, Ed, you don't think that this is a good time to be buying long-term bonds ahead of that Bank of Japan decision?
10: I wouldn't do it right ahead of the Bank of Japan decision, no.
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0: On the latest edition of the Bloomberg Daybreak Europe podcast, our Athens Deputy Bureau Chief Paul Tugwell discusses how opposition to data centres may be growing around the world, but not in Greece, where the Public Power Corporation is planning to build one of Europe's largest data centres, and the hope is that it will bring jobs to Greece.
1: So, Public Power Corporation plans to build a very large data center, a mega data center, initially 300 megawatts, but designed so that it can be expanded to 1 gigawatt by 2031. Now, this investment is important for the company itself because it wants to move from being just a power provider, it's Greece's largest power provider, to being also a technology company. So, it's important for the company. But the company wants to locate this data center in a former lignite fired power station near the town of Kozani in northwestern Greece, which was the region where Greece had its deposits of lignite coal. And the government in 2019 decided it would stop the use of lignite coal for producing power, which would also mean that an end to mining operations. And that obviously had a negative effect on the local economy of the region. So this data center, because of where it will be, is seen potentially as being something that would help with the employment situation in the area and helping employees who used to work for PPC in different activities moving towards technology-related jobs. The main reason there is support for this investment locally as a data center is that it has the potential to prevent an exodus.
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3: Right. We start you off right now in this segment with breaking news out of Japan. We have the core CPI rising 1.7% year on year. The estimate was for acceleration of 1.8% for the month of August. We also are watching, of course, the core CPI, where you take out not only fresh food, but energy prices as well, and year on year growth of 1.9% for the month of August. That leaves a headline as well as growth of 1.9%. Broadly, right now, is below economists' expectations, also sort of decelerating faster than the previous month. So the core CPI, 1.7% growth. Of course, we've been watching many sides to the inflation angle. Of course, oil prices, not to mention some of the downside effects from government subsidies as well. All as we head towards the BOJ policy decision in just a few hours. The expectation right now is for a hike of 25 basis points, and this would be the fastest BOJ hiking pace since 1990. Let's discuss what to expect today with Izumi Devalier, Managing Director and Head of Japan Economics at Bank of America. Also with us here in the Tokyo studios, Tokyo Bureau Chief Isabel Reynolds. So welcome to you both. Izumi, let me start with you, because, I mean, if the expectation today is that we're not everybody expects this hike anyways. Yes. What should be on the lookout for, given that could we see something like a sell the facts sort of situation?
4: Yeah. No, I think there's a lot of pressure on the Bank of Japan because, as you said, a 25 basis point hike is almost fully priced by markets. And markets are also, beyond that today's hike, pricing in, you know, three more hikes. So I think the challenge for the Bank of Japan is, are they going to be able to, you know, maintain these market expectations for the continuation of the quarterly hiking pace? And in that sense, I think they'll be watching out for two things. One is the vote count. So, you know, the Fed, in delivering its rate hike, showed a very united front with a unanimous decision to hike. In BOJ's case, I think the key focus is whether we get dovish dissents from, for example, two of the dovish board members that Prime Minister Takaichi appointed. If we get those two dovish dissents, I think it might, you know, reignite concerns that the government may not be as happy with the continued BOJ normalization. So that's something to watch. And then, of course, Governor Ueda's press conference. I think he's going to be reluctant to commit to a very specific timing for the next hike, and yet he has to keep those expectations of quarterly hikes in the pricing. Otherwise, the yen is going to depreciate. So it's going to be a very difficult balancing act.
3: I mean, right now, a lot of instability in the

0: markets, especially in the JGB side of things as well, Isabel, because we've had changes in government and what that could potentially mean for fiscal policy.
1: Right, yes. Well, we just had this sort of cabinet reshuffle, but it's a bit of a kind of blink and you'll miss it cabinet reshuffle. I mean, all the senior positions remain in place, the finance minister, the minister in charge of the growth strategy, the defence minister. So we're not expecting any changes in direction in terms of those massive spending plans, for example. And I was wondering, actually, Izumi, what you thought about that. I mean, do you think this is going to work out? It seems like a bit of a gamble on Takeuchi's part to be pushing ahead with these big plans.
2: Yeah, I mean, as you said, I think the cabinet reshuffle, or lack thereof, shows that she's really not changing course. She's sticking to her proactive but responsible fiscal policy stance. Right now, I think there has been a bit of a breather in the JGB markets because we got through the initial budget requests. Headlines are big, but everybody knows that some of that includes recurring spending as the government tries to move away from this dependence on supplementary budget spending. But there's still a lot of question marks, right? So, for example, where is the funding for this consumption tax cut that the Prime Minister is determined to deliver next April? You know, how much of these initial budget requests can they trim? So I don't think we're through the fiscal uncertainties, the fiscal headline uncertainties yet.
0: And given, of course, the uncertainties, we are seeing the volatility in the JGB space, not to mention that the BOJ has been really scaling back when it comes to purchases.
2: Yeah, so we think that, you know, there's still going to be some upward pressure. I mean, we've hit the 3% on the 10-year JGB yield. We're not arguing for a big move further for the moment, but at the same time, we really don't see that much relief for the 10-year.
0: Mm. What does that mean for the broader Japanese economic picture? Because we have also seen now with the 10-year yield at 3%, a lot of concerns about household loans, businesses as well.
2: Well, one important thing to remember is that for things like CapEx and household, mortgages, what matters is more short-term interest rates. For households, for example, a lot of Japanese households borrow on variable mortgages. In that sense, because the short-term policy rate is still very low, right? I mean, the BOJ is going to hike today, but we're talking about 1.25% policy rate. Real interest rates on the short to medium-term tenor are still negative. So I agree with the BOJ's characterization that financial conditions are still easy. Corporates are enjoying record profits. They have very strong cash flows. So I don't think, a couple more hikes is going to be damaging for the economy.
0: And it really doesn't help that we also have to look forward to that $370 trillion investments into the U.S. when it comes to artificial intelligence or other sorts of investments in Japan as well, right? What do you expect to see, Isabel, when it comes to that potential meeting between Prime Minister Takeuchi and President Trump in the U.S. next week?
1: Right, yes. Well, I think the Japanese side will be very much hoping that that meeting does happen. It's kind of very important for them because we know that Donald Trump will be meeting President Xi. And for Japan, it's a little bit uncomfortable to see those two countries getting too close together and leaving Japan on the margins. As you know, relations between Japan and China are not good at the moment. So Japan does not want to be left out, wants to make its presence known and make sure that that alliance is sort of remains solid and the world knows that alliance is solid. So that's the most important agenda item for them. But there will be, in those terms of investment, I mean, we have seen headlines from the domestic media that there might be another tranche of that big investment into the U.S. announced this time. So we'll be looking out for that during the visit to New York next week.
0: I mean, was that sort of extraordinary to you too, Izumi, the fact that we saw so much of the alliance and the politics between the U.S. and Japan play out in this BOJ decision in where the yen heads from here?
2: Yeah, we almost forgot about that. I mean, you're right that one of the reasons that we have this big shift in expectations around the Bank of Japan is really because of the U.S.-Japan coordinated
0: intervention. I mean, remember in July, no economist
2: exactly.
0: Is expecting any move this
2: exactly.
0: time.
2: It's been really big, but I think that's where the danger lies, right? I think markets have, and including ourselves, market participants have now assumed that perhaps because of the U.S. involvement in the currency stabilization efforts, which obviously require the Bank of Japan to follow through, I think, with the rate hikes that the markets are pricing in, that there might be less sort of, pushback from the Takeuchi government against further BOJ hikes. But based on the cabinet reshuffle, the direction of the economic policy hasn't changed. So I think, today's today's meeting and the vote count, I think, is one test to see where the government is on this issue.
1: Well, yeah, I mean, I don't think it's just not just

0: camp where we don't, Japan will not want to make anything look bad, at least on the surface, ahead of that meeting between the U.S. and China.
1: I mean, given that we have all of these investments between Japan and the U.S. happening and this artificial intelligence boom, what is sort of the productivity impact here in Japan and the long-term sort of view when it comes to the Japanese economy? I've heard a lot of places talk about, especially in Northeast Asia, given the demographics of China, South Korea, Japan shrinking, aging, that perhaps the artificial intelligence boom will have some other bigger benefits for these economies in particular. Are you seeing that, or at what point do we start getting those benefits?
2: We're not seeing it in the macro statistics, but certainly there is a lot of hope that the diffusion of AI will help boost productivity in corporate Japan and boost Japan's potential growth rate. Certainly the government is counting on it, because if you look at their debt to GDP projections, you know, one of the reasons that they expect a stabilization in debt to GDP is because of a very strong recovery and potential growth. And that's really built on a very aggressive acceleration in productivity, part of which is coming from AI diffusion. So yeah, that's a big hopes on that.
1: Izumi De Valier, Managing Director and Head of Japan Economics at Bank of America, and of course, Bloomberg Tokyo Bureau Chief Isabel Reynolds as well, joining us here for a conversation in our Tokyo studio. We have more ahead on the Asia Trade. This is Bloomberg.

0: Socrates invented the Socratic dialogue thousands of years ago, and it was designed to educate people by asking questions and then getting answers. And the Socratic dialogue is still with us thousands of years later. I wish that we actually had interviews of people from 1,000 years ago or 2,000 years ago, but for the time being, we really have to go forward and look at interviews from people who are still alive today. 10 years of conversations of the David Rubenstein Show on Bloomberg.
1: The countdown is on. 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Get ahead of tomorrow's trading with the close. 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Context changes everything. It's a multi-trillion dollar industry. We'll show you what's happening in ETFs like no one else. ETF IQ, Mondays on Bloomberg.
2: We are hearing from the RBA Governor, Michelle Bulooka. They're appearing before the House of Representatives Standing Committee on Economics in Canberra in her biannual testimony. She's speaking at the moment and really talking about whether previous rate rises have been sufficient. Remember, the RBA has hiked 75 basis points so far this year, really talking about the reduction of inflation being essential, that monetary policy, while well-placed to respond to these developments, they're still seeing the upside risks to inflation appearing to be materialising. The labour market in Australia, a little tighter than full employment. Also talking about the impact of rising energy prices, saying that oil prices have added directly to inflation in Australia and that they need a period of subdued growth of aggregate demand. All of this is just going to continue feeding into expectations that we'll see a more hawkish stance from the RBA through the course of the remainder of this hiking cycle. It's been 50 basis points cumulative since she last spoke to the House Committee. Michelle Bullock at this moment talking about how reducing inflation is essential. The RBA's inflation target hasn't been met for quite a period of time now, so the hawkish expectations are really getting well-baked here for markets. Central banks, of course, top of mind for Asian stocks as we get into the start of trading. Also looking at the impact when it comes to AI trades, like looking to price that pop that we saw in the US session, the drop in oil prices, as I mentioned, the pause in the bond sell-off in the US, also sort of more global calm when it comes to bonds with the BOE action as well, could also help at the margins. Anthony Stevens is back with us to take a look at tech in particular as we round out the week. Anthony.
3: Yeah, so with the Fed out of the way, oil prices dropping, and kind of yields kind of pausing, we see a refresh of the tech trade in quite an aggressive manner. And that has led

0: actually by the options market. We see options vol falling, and that drove some opportunistic buying to the upside in US tech. We did see someone buy $100 million worth of premium for October upside in US tech. That is a very aggressive play, and they've been pretty immediately rewarded for it from the fundamental news flow. Now, we flip the board and we can see how that played out in the individual stocks. We saw Intel, for example, setting the leadership tone here as there are comments out of the AI infrastructure summit in Santa Clara. That stock led the way up 7.6%. Their comments around memory and all the commentary from Intel and Hynix around their potential deal also drove the Hynix ADR quite strongly. TSM was very strong yesterday in Asian trading to lead the way in the Asian indices. Let's see whether that follows on today. And lastly, we do have the memory and the optical space really trading places on the upside. So we see optical names take a back foot, but that could be interesting one in China as Huawei kind of talks up their memory capability. Now flip the board for the last time and we can kind of see how that plays out in terms of the overall AI trade. And what we see is this macro picture where token prices continue to fall, but the demand for memory stays unabated. And that is a so-called validation of this Jevons paradox, where efficiency in AI is driving more use cases and more demand for the likes of the memory space. So let's see whether that continues to hold into the new week. But the setup for Asia today is unanimously positive. We have some very strong leads in the opening next trade session in Korea as well.
1: Bloomberg Markets reporter Anthony Stevens there. One of China's largest home appliance makers sees Europe's cold winters as its next growth opportunity. Gree Electric Appliances chairwoman Dong Mingzhu told us exclusively the sales nearly doubled in parts of the region after record summer temperatures fueled an air conditioning boom.
2: People often assume that because Europe is warming up, there's a market for ACs, but that is not actually the case. In fact, Europe has a long winter, which creates a need for heating solutions. By shifting our strategy to focus on addressing heating needs in Europe's cold region, the market can then be expanded.
1: Dong also spoke with us about how the company is navigating the impact of climate change.
2: I think climate change is an urgent problem that must be solved, as it threatens human survival. As manufacturers, we are even more aware of it. Therefore, to fundamentally resolve this issue, we must use new energy to address resource consumption instead of relying on coal or oil.
3: And in terms of the overseas market, are you exploring more localization in some of these overseas markets?
2: Gree carefully selects local business partners. If the market demand is massive, it is possible to establish local manufacturing plants.
3: I understand the idea of looking after the needs of the consumer first and foremost. Is that enough to offset the weakness in sales in China, though, given the macro headwinds? Especially as we hear, authorities seem to feel like the property slum there is a new normal and consumption is still weak. How are you looking at the market in China overall, which is still your major market?
2: China's real estate downturn has indeed had an impact, but our sector does not rely solely on property development. With the technological upgrade, we now rely more on old for new trade-in market.
3: How are you also viewing AI in not just the production side of things, but more into how it's affecting your workforce? Are you seeing any impact there?
2: Of course, our factory originally required over 10,000 workers, but now only needs 2,000 people after achieving full automation.
3: Does that mean that going forward, there's going to be a reduction in the Gree workforce?
2: Yes, and the proportion is going to be very high. Back when our revenue reached 80 billion, we had 130,000 employees. Now that we reached 2 billion, we only have 80,000 employees.
3: We've been talking about Europe a lot. The EU is trying to balance its trade with China. Are there some issues, such as perhaps tariff barriers, that concern you when you look at these markets?
2: It will have some impact, but as I said, to resolve this issue, it ultimately comes down to having technologies that others don't have.
3: As you look at the electric vehicle market as well as an opportunity for Gree, do some of the

0: issues that you talked about, including the stringent requirements that vary depending on the market, do those sort of issues also apply to when you look at EVs for GREE as an opportunity overall?
1: EVs themselves are not our primary business. Our primary business is on energy storage. The battery used in our EVs are made by us. This technology brings great opportunity with high power consumption sector like communication system, big data, and computing centers, facilities that consume several times more energy than standard usage. Combining our energy storage technology with them to reduce energy consumption is our top priority.
2: GREE Electrical Appliances Chairwoman Dong Mingju speaking exclusively with Bloomberg's April Hong. We have more ahead on the Asia Trade. This is Bloomberg.

0: Power, money, culture. As Linda Almond tells the story of Asia's rise through the people who are helping to shape it. On this episode, the architect of the almost instant delivery in India, eternal founder Deepinder Goyal, is now looking to solve enduring challenges decades into the future.
1: I know that I am going to die not knowing whether I've done the job.
0: Latitude, Encore presentation this weekend, only on Bloomberg.
2: Making money isn't about drowning in emotions. It's about understanding what's actually happening. Markets are the best way to glean signal from noise, and that is what we try to do every morning. This is Bloomberg Surveillance.

0: top global headlines that we're following this hour, and the U.S. is said to be expected to delay the announcement of excess capacity tariffs at least until after next week's planned summit between Presidents Trump and Xi Jinping. We earlier had reported that the administration intended to release the report before the meeting. That would have recommended a 7.5% levy on Chinese goods. The Trump administration will allow core members of an Iranian delegation to travel to the U.N. in New York for the General Assembly next week. But the State Department says the delegation will face travel restrictions in the U.S. and won't be permitted to buy luxury and other goods. Many top Iranian officials have been hit by sanctions amid the war between Tehran and the US. Australia's government is facing criticism from groups including farmers and tourism operators over moves to tighten migration. The issue has been driving a surge in support for the right-wing One Nation Party, which is seeking to slash the country's immigrant intake by 750,000 over 3 years. Bloomberg's Paul Allen joins us now with more. So what are the proposed changes that we're hearing from the government to restrict arrivals?
1: Well, the headline number is 225,000. That's the number of migrants that the government plans to be letting in 2 years' time, which coincidentally is the time of the next election. So that's understandable. So the crackdown is going to target a number of groups, primarily students. Visa hopping is something the government's looking at, and also a crackdown on students being able to bring partners or family to Australia as well, unless you're doing a PhD. The plan also to limit people on working holiday visas and also deport overstayers. This is something Australia's done before, not my style. It's a bit more discreet than that. But this is not an unfamiliar policy. The difficulty here, though, is striking the balance. I mean, for example, cutting back migration, it's going to lower pressure on property prices. However, there's a shortage of people working in the construction industry, so it's a bit of a catch-22. You really need the migrants to build the housing. So for that reason, the government's targeting key sectors here, construction, healthcare, agriculture, resources and education as well.
0: Education is such a big part of the Australian economy, right? But there are myriad industries that are going to be impacted.
1: Yeah, well, let's start with education. I mean, Universities Australia has been one of the critics of this policy, saying, look, we need to be attracting the brightest minds, not competing to

0: see how we can drive them away. And as to the size of it, yeah, it's like the fifth biggest export earner, around $50 billion a year, puts it in the same category as coal or LNG exports. The Farmers Federation, also not happy. They've called it a low blow. They say working holidaymakers fill 1 to 7 farm jobs, you know, often seasonal work, harvesting, packing, that kind of thing. So their warning is that, look, this is going to risk fuel security. It would impact regional economies. It might force up prices as well. So you might ask why do this, and yeah, you alluded to it earlier. It's One Nation, which has really put immigration front and center in the political mind. It wants to slash migration, cut temporary visa holders by 750,000 over 3 years, and then settle at about 130,000, so about half of what the government is proposing at the moment. This is great for grievance politics. It's really hit a nerve with voters. One Nation doing very, very well in the polls, but you know, the awkward truth is that migration is the only thing that's stopping the population in Australia from contracting.
1: It's a very nuanced debate, as we were talking about earlier, and it's interesting reading some of these comments from the former immigration minister, Philip Ruddock, right, talking about the fact that perhaps this is not really translating in the high talent attracting the best and brightest, which is part of the intention in some of these visa setups.
0: Yeah, I think that's part of the problem, is that the migrants that the country is attracting, it's given an opening to One Nation to say this is not the type of migrant that the country wants. But again, you know, nuance, as you say, the Home Affairs Minister, Tony Burke, has already started pushing back at One Nation, saying things like, if you want to cut migration by that much, then you need to be upfront about which regional hospitals you're going to want to close here. So already we can see the frames sort of starting to form ahead of the next election around migration.
1: Bloomberg's Paul Allen here with the latest. We do have the market opens here in Sydney, Seoul and Tokyo next. Of course, we are really counting down to that Bank of Japan decision as we head towards that. This is the picture as we head into the open. You've got a bit of upside across all major markets going into the open. Markedly, Nikkei futures up by just about 1%. We'll see that big pop when it comes to tech stocks in Korea in particular, tracking those gains on Wall Street. This is Bloomberg.
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6: What we've seen this year is sort of what we were expecting, but better returns than what we were expecting at the beginning of the year. What I worry about from here, less so maybe for tech, maybe semis, I think they're talking about this, is just margin compression next year. When you look at trends in earnings forecasts, we're seeing margin expansion expectations for 2027. And I've worried about margins before and I've been wrong. Companies have been able to maintain them. But I think now what we're in is this environment where you want to build, and there's a shortage of products, there's complicated structures, you need this whole supply chain, things are unavailable, some things are getting more expensive. Like that to me is margins. That's where the risk is.
7: This market has been really driven by incredible earnings growth.
6: Yes, yes.
7: I mean, just amazing.
6: Strong earnings.
7: So being a former analyst myself, if nothing else, the comps have to be tougher in 2027.
6: Yeah,
7: how does the market adjust to that, do you think?
6: So that's the question, is a big earnings slowdown going to drive negative returns or just kind of meh returns? Yeah. And our view is, you know, the earnings slowdown itself is almost inevitable. You can't beat 50% growth or 35 or whatever we're tracking. But if you think about next year, the slowdown that we're forecasting is from 30 to 15.
7: Yep.
6: And 15 is still a pretty healthy growth rate.
7: Yep.
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9: 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Jade Foley, head of FX strategy at Rabo.

0: Bank joining me around the table. For a guy that doesn't want to give forward guidance, that doesn't want to kind of guide the market, he was pretty clear yesterday, I thought. We are not restrictive. In fact, we're accommodative. Look out the window. There's inflation. We need to deal with that. The economy's probably running a little bit too hot. I thought he was remarkably clear. In 29 minutes, he did a lot.
1: He did, but he had no choice. Because if you go back a couple of FOMC meetings ago, he didn't give the market the message that they wanted. The treasury market didn't like it. The dollar didn't like it. And so, you know, if we go forward then to the end of August and we go to his speech in Jackson Hole, he was remarkably clear. Again, for a man who doesn't like to give forward guidance, he gave quite a lot. And the market's like that. And again, today, I think he knew he had to buy his credibility. He had to establish the credibility of him as Fed governor. And he had to give a hawkish message. If he hadn't done that, it could have taken a very long time to try and win back that credibility. What would have happened to the long end of the bond market in the meantime? What would have happened to the dollar? There was too much at stake. So obviously, you know, he hasn't gotten the good books of his boss. The Trump.
0: I thought the response was actually quite muted.
1: Yeah, well, exactly. But I think he had no choice. He had to win his credibility. Yep. You know, credibility, like respect, is earned. And he had to do that. And that's exactly what he did.
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3: But we'll have to watch the yen and see.
4: Yeah, especially given that, as you said, well, 98% priced in for this move. So all economists surveyed by Bloomberg, all 28 of them expect this hike. So when it comes to the Japanese yen, could we see that sell the fact situation, right? Especially since we have now seen that downward trend against the U.S. dollar continuing being past that 156 level against the greenback. We are also, of course, digesting the latest inflation data here out of Japan. We have seen the first slowdown when it comes to those inflation numbers for the month of August in about 4 months. What that means for the Bank of Japan, especially going forward after this rate move, will we see more is the key question. Already at the current 1% level, we're at the highest rates since in about 31 years or so. The Nikkei right now gaining for a third session. You're seeing gains of 0.7%. While being important is a JGB space, of course, a 10-year yield very close to that 3% level. And of course, that is the highest level since the 1990s, and we are still digesting the latest fiscal policies coming from the Takaichi administration, as we saw that a routine cabinet reshuffle that we have in about 1 year since she took office. Not a lot of changes, especially signaling more policy continuity in the economy, especially with the finance minister as well as the economic revitalization minister being kept in place. Take a look at how South Korea is opening. We're still watching the AI trade. The Korean won has weakened for the past four sessions. We continue to see a little bit of downside against the U.S. dollar. But again, Heidi, a lot to do with just foreign equity selling in this market.
3: Yeah, a lot to contend with as we head out the end of the week, right, Sherry? But take a look at what we're watching in Treasuries. A bit of that calm being restored, not just to the Treasuries market, but across global bond markets with the BOE action as well, really helping some of that broader sentiment going into this Friday equity session. The oil drop as well, the supply concerns for energy easing a little bit. Traders looking to the next round of diplomacy when it comes to the U.S.-Iran war. We heard from President Trump saying that he's approaching a big decision on whether to re-escalate attacks on Iran. A meeting with a Gulf Nations is scheduled for next week. So we'll be watching at that, but also watching some of the Aussie assets as well. We're seeing bond futures slipping. Those remarks in Michelle Bullock's speech in her testimony before Australia's parliament really being seen as a bit more hawkish as well, given that she cites upside risk to inflation appearing to be materialising and that the RBA has to consider whether previous rate rises have been sufficient. So 75 basis points of hikes so far this year, but it does look like traders, the markets really have that reason to fully price a 25 basis point hike for the next meeting and perhaps going into subsequent meetings after that as well, Sherry.
4: Yeah, let's actually discuss everything that's happening around the Bank of Japan with Naomi Fink, Chief Global Strategist at Amoeba Asset Management. Good to have you with us. I mean, given what we've been talking about, the repricing having already happened with a lot of Japanese assets, and the fact that we also have a more hawkish Fed, how should markets view this decision coming from the Bank of Japan?
5: Well, I think if anything, a hike has been very well signaled and is already priced in to a great extent. So conversely, if it doesn't happen, that will be the shock. I think forward guidance is going to be something that's very much focused upon. And if we do see signals that the Bank of Japan may speed up the pace of hikes, as is the indication if they do go today, then that might be the signal that we're picking up the